is where you will end up. Did you hear what I said? The direction in which your life is pointed is where you will end up. When I was in high school, I had a Christian teacher who repeated over and over to us, his students, and it has stuck with me till this day. He used to say to us, "You are what you have been becoming." Well, another way to put that is this: the direction in which your life is pointed is where you will end up. I think it's wise for God's people to pause and take stock from time to time. We need to assess our lives and which way we are pointed. Oh, you're living for God. You know the Lord. You perhaps read your Bible every day. But what about your heart? Which way is your heart pointed? Is it truly pointed toward God and spiritual things, or is your heart hungering for the things of the world? What's the focus of your life? Possessions? What's the focus of your life? Entertainment? Wealth? Position? Place? Or is the focus of your life eternity, living for God, seeking His desire day by day in your life and staying faithful to that? Lot had looked at the land. It was a wonderful land. And Lot hungered for the good things of this life. And so Lot didn't go to Sodom. He pitched his tent toward Sodom. That was the direction toward which he pointed his life. And now when a crisis time comes, we discover that Lot is living in Sodom. And when Sodom is conquered and plundered and the citizens taken captive by these kings from other places, Lot discovers himself a captive, a slave. He and his family being taken out of the land. We will discover a little bit later in this narrative in Genesis chapter 14 that Lot, who had had great possessions, that was one of the reasons he chose the plains of Sodom. Lot, who had much wealth in this life, lost all of his wealth. That was plundered. That was taken captive. He lost it. And he and his family were taken as captives out of the land. And so we learn a lesson. The direction in which your life is pointed is where you will end up. I see something else very important here that is a caution to me, and I trust a caution to you. And that is this: a willful life for the believer brings danger to the believer. A willful life brings danger to the believer. Do you know what I mean by a willful life? I mean a life which is not surrendered to the will of God. I'm referring to the daily little things which are done for the sake of self. What I want, my own will. We sometimes look at little children, our own little children, and we realize that as we bring them up in the nurture and admonition of the Lord, we must conquer the will, because we are all born with that nature of Adam, with the will which wants its own way. And so it manifests itself with little children in such things, such common everyday ordinary things as selfishness and self-centered. Now stop and think about it for a moment. It manifests itself in my life. It manifests itself in your life as selfishness and self-centeredness. That is willfulness, not surrendering the will to Almighty God, but wanting what I want in life.

0: Because Lot was willful, he did not consider his uncle Abram. He just considered what he wanted. And because of that, one day he found himself in great danger. Do you remember our scripture reading for today? Turn back to it for just a moment, if you would, in the New Testament to Ephesians chapter 5. In Ephesians chapter 5, the Holy Spirit, using the Apostle Paul, was penning these words to the believers in the city of Ephesus. And he began in verse 1 by saying to them that they should be followers of God. That is, not willful, but followers of God as dear children. And then he begins to list some very ugly things. In verse 3, he starts naming some of the sins that should not be true of God's people, because those are the things which are characteristic of the world around us. And then the Apostle Paul, as he pens the very words the Holy Spirit gives to him in verse 6, says, "Let no man deceive you with vain words, for because of these things," these awful things you read about in the preceding verses, "cometh the wrath of God upon the children of disobedience." Now, the wrath of God does not come upon God's children. Jesus took God's wrath for you. That's wonderful, isn't it? Just think about that. So you and I do not face the wrath of God. But the wrath of God comes and is coming upon the children of disobedience, unbelievers, because of these things. And then verse 7 says, "Be not ye therefore partakers with them." Lot was a just man. He had a righteous soul. But because Lot became partakers with them, he fellowshipped with them, he moved in among them. Because he joined with them, when disaster came upon them, Lot found himself in a place where the disaster would impact him also. And so we learn a lesson. A willful life brings danger to the believer. Now, back in Genesis chapter 14, we learn that Abram heard about what had happened. He lived some distance away from this area of the plain of Jordan. And a messenger who had escaped the battle, had not been killed, came and he told Abram, verse 13, what had happened. And Abram, in verse 14, when he heard that his nephew, he's called his brother here, it's his brother's son, had been taken captive, he armed his trained servants, born in his own house. That's an interesting expression, his trained servants. Sometime, if you'll look over at Genesis chapter 18, verse 19, God said about Abram that he knew Abram, this was a compliment, and that he would train up his house before the Lord. I think these trained servants, they probably were trained in some of the art of self-defense, but I think they were trained in the things of God also. Abram had told them about Almighty God and how good he was. And so now Abram took these trained servants, verse 14, and he armed them. There were 318 of them, and Abram struck out with his tiny little army after this much greater army, and he pursued them all the way to Dan. That was a distance of some 100 miles. And he was undoubtedly traveling by foot. Perhaps they had some animals with them, but it was a long journey, and they were pursuing after this army where Lot, his nephew, was one of the captives. They caught up with them at Dan in the north of Israel. Dan today is located right on the border with the nation of Lebanon. And so he caught up with them at Dan. Abram was also a good military man. He came up with a good plan of action in verse 15. And he attacked this invading army, and defeated them. And in verse 16, we're told he brought back all the goods of these cities that had been conquered, and also brought again his brother Lot and his goods, and the women also, and the people. And so Abram gains a great victory, he and his little army. Don't read over it too fast. It was, I am sure, a physically and emotionally draining event. They had traveled this long distance. They had fought this great battle. They had won the battle. And the battle is over. And Abram begins to make his way back home. And we're told in verse 17 that the king of Sodom, who had been hiding in the mountains, he was a courageous sort, came out to meet him when he returned, and the kings that were with him there in the king's dale. And then something very interesting happens. In verse 18, we're told, "And Melchizedek, king of Salem, brought forth bread and wine, and he was the priest of the Most High God. And he blessed Abram and said, 'Blessed be Abram of the Most High God, possessor of heaven and earth, and blessed be the Most High God, which hath delivered thine enemies into thy hand.' And he," that's Abram, "gave Melchizedek tithes of all." This Melchizedek, I believe with all my heart, is none other than Almighty God himself. God had spoken to Abram before on more than one occasion. It could be that he even appeared to Abram before. We don't know that for sure. We do know, because the scripture records it, that later on he appeared in person to Abram. And I believe this is the Lord Jesus Christ himself in one of his Old Testament appearances. We call those the pre-incarnate appearances of Jesus Christ. The incarnation is the birth of Christ at Bethlehem 2,000 years ago. And I believe with all my heart that this is one of those pre-incarnate appearances. We wouldn't know a great deal about this except for the New Testament. But Hebrews chapter 7 tells us much about it. And I'd like for you to keep your place in Genesis, but turn with me to Hebrews chapter 7. Who is this Melchizedek who appeared to Abram as he was arriving back, ready to meet the king of Sodom and the other kings? Well, if you look at Hebrews chapter 7, you read beginning in verse 1, as a matter of fact, begin reading in verse 20 of the previous chapter, speaking about the Lord Jesus Christ, whither the forerunner of us entered, even Jesus, made an high priest forever after the order of Melchizedek. "For this Melchizedek, king of Salem, priest of the Most High God, who met Abraham returning from the slaughter of the kings and blessed him, to whom also Abraham gave a tenth part of all, first being by interpretation king of righteousness." Who is Melchizedek? Well, the scripture first and foremost defines him, identifies him as the king of righteousness. Now, I'm reminded of the fact that the scripture teaches us that there is none righteous, no, not one. Lot is referred to in the New Testament as having a righteous soul, but that's because he bore upon himself the righteousness of Jesus Christ, which was imputed to him by faith, by believing on the Lord. You and I have no righteousness in ourselves. The Bible says all of our righteousnesses are as filthy rags. But we have been made righteous before God because the righteousness of Jesus Christ has been placed upon our account, and he took our sins upon him. But I'm left with that basic foundational principle: there is none righteous, no, not one. We're told in the book of Hebrews that first, this Melchizedek was the king of righteousness. This, I believe, is none other than Almighty God, the Lord Jesus Christ himself. In the second place, we're told in Hebrews chapter 7, verse 2, that he was the king of Salem. And Hebrews interprets that as the king of peace. Jesus is the king of peace. Many Bible scholars believe that this Salem is none other than what became the city of Jerusalem. I believe that. And someday the Lord Jesus Christ, the King of Peace, will reign from the city of Jerusalem for 1,000 years, and there will be peace on this earth. And so Melchizedek is identified first of all as the king of righteousness. He is righteousness itself. He is identified secondly as the king of peace. He is also identified as the priest of the Most High God. Back in Genesis chapter 14, verse 18, he's given that title, the priest of the Most High God. In Hebrews chapter 6, verse 20, we read about Jesus made an high priest forever after the order of Melchizedek. And then we find a most interesting expression in Hebrews chapter 7, verse 3. Melchizedek, we are told, was made like unto the Son of God. We find a most interesting expression that parallels that in Revelation chapter 1, verse 13. John heard a voice behind himself. He turned around to see who that was. And the description is the description of Almighty God, the eternal God. And there is a phrase which is used there, one like unto the Son of Man. When Melchizedek appears to Abram before the incarnation, he is one made like unto the Son of God. When he appears to John after the incarnation and after he is returned to his glory, he is described as like unto the Son of Man. Before, when Abram meets him, he's like the Son of God. Afterward, when John sees him, he's like the Son of Man, Jesus. And so Melchizedek is described as made like unto the Son of God. In Hebrews chapter 7, verse 3, we discover that he is eternal. Look at the words of Hebrews 7, verse 3 about this Melchizedek. Without father, without mother, without descent, he has no ancestry. Having neither beginning of days nor end of life, he is the Alpha and the Omega, no beginning, no end, but made like unto the Son of God. And so this Melchizedek, I believe, is Almighty God, the eternal God, the Lord Jesus Christ. There is something else very interesting in Hebrews chapter 7. We won't take time to read it today, but in Hebrews chapter 7, we are reminded of the fact that Abram paid tithes to Melchizedek. That's important. Hebrews chapter 7 also tells us that Levi, the beginning of the priestly tribe of Israel, paid tithes to Melchizedek also because he was in the loins of Abraham. He had never been born yet. And so the priests were still in their father Abraham. And so Abraham and the priests paid tithes to someone greater than themselves. And then in Hebrews chapter 7, verse 8, there is a most interesting reference to the resurrection. In Hebrews chapter 7, verse 8, we read these words, and here, that's today on this earth, men that die receive tithes. But there, back there with Melchizedek before, he receiveth them, that's tithes, of whom it is witnessed that he liveth. Now, whom was the Apostle Paul and the other apostles preaching as having risen from the dead, as being the one who lives? none other than the Lord Jesus Christ. And so, today, Paul says, we give our tithes to men who die. But back there, Abraham gave his tithes to one that we witness lives today. And so, I believe this Melchizedek was none other than Almighty God who appeared to Abraham. There is one other point I would like to give to you back in Genesis chapter 14. Let me set the context again. Abram defeated these kings. Abram made his way 100 miles to the south, thereabouts, back to the region of the plains of Jordan. There, as he makes his way back into that region, Melchizedek, Almighty God, appears to him. And then when Abram continues on with his way, in verse 22, the king of Sodom had appeared to him and said, give me my people back, you keep all the property. And Abram said to the king of Sodom, I have lift up mine hand unto the Lord, the Most High God, the possessor of heaven and earth. Abram has just left his audience with Melchizedek. And Abram says, I made a promise to the Lord. Would you notice in your King James Bible that the word Lord is spelled in all capital letters? That means in the original language, that is the name of God, Jehovah, the eternal God. So Abram himself gave testimony to the fact that this was Almighty God with whom he had just met. Now there are some who say that Abram did that before he ever went on his journey to meet the kings. Well, perhaps, but it would be logical had he done so that the Lord would have placed that account before his journey to the kings. Instead, the Lord placed it here right after he had met with Melchizedek as he gives testimony to the king of Sodom. And so Abram, as he returns, meets the king of Salem, I believe the Lord Jesus Christ. There are a couple of other lessons I'd like to leave with you very quickly. They're important. One of them has to do with tithing. Tithing is an act of acknowledgement of God. It is an act of worship. It is an act of gratitude for God's blessing. There are some who say, I don't believe in tithing because we're not under the law anymore. Neither was Abram. The law was not given for several hundred years after this. There was tithing pre-law. There was tithing under the law. And there is tithing, Hebrews chapter 7, today after the law, in this time of grace of the church. And so here, the Apostle Paul says, as he's writing to believers of the New Testament age, here we tithe. And so tithing is something that ought to be practiced by the believer because it is an act of worship. It is an acknowledgement of God. It is an act of gratitude to God for His blessing on our lives. And then I note that God is good and He provides for His people. Look back at Genesis chapter 14, verse 18. And Melchizedek, king of Salem, brought forth bread and wine, and he was the priest of the Most High God. Abram was weary with this tremendous exertion, emotionally and physically. And Almighty God came to him, and God served him and met his needs. I would also remind you of Lot in verse 20. We read these words, Abram blessed them, Melchizedek is saying, and blessed be the Most High God, which hath delivered thine enemies into thy hand. It was God who had given the victory. It was God who had rescued Lot. My dear friend, God is good. If you do not know him as your personal Savior, you need to understand that he is good. If you are one of his children, you and I need to understand that God is good. He is a stronghold in the day of trouble, and he knoweth them that trust in him. And finally, I observe this. Strength to do right comes from communion with God. Abram gave up what he was entitled to by way of conquering these kings. These possessions belonged to Abram, the conqueror. But when Abram met with God, Abram decided, I'm not going to take any of that because I don't want the heathen around me to say that Abram is successful because we have made him successful. And so Abram won a great spiritual victory that day. He did so because of communion with God. Now, perhaps you would say, well, if I could meet with God, I would have the strength also. But you can. You have God's word, this book. Abram did not have this book yet. I find it very interesting that in the New Testament, one of the names of God is Scripture. Galatians chapter 3, verse 8, speaking of Abram. When the Scripture spoke to him, Abram didn't have the printed word. God used Moses hundreds of years later to write this book of Genesis. Who was it that spoke with Abram? God himself. Now we have the word of God. And if you and I commune with God through his word and through prayer, there comes our strength for walking this journey through this life and for living victoriously with God. May I ask you two questions? Do you know God? Have you met him and trusted him for forgiveness of your sins and salvation? He longs to meet you for that. He longs for you to believe upon him. John chapter 3 tells us that Jesus came not to condemn the world because the world is condemned already. He came to rescue those who were condemned. If you will call upon Jesus, believe in him and ask him to save you, forgive your sins, he will do so. And my second question is for believers. Which way are you pointed? Is your life pointed toward God who cares for you, God who provides for you, or is your life pointed away from him toward this world where you will find disaster someday? May God help us to walk with him as we should.
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2: 1 Chronicles chapter 4, I'd like you to stand with me this morning, and I'm going to read two short verses, and then we'll have a word of prayer. 1 Chronicles chapter 4, look with me if you would, in verse number 9. The Bible says, and Jabez was more honorable than his brethren. And his mother called his name Jabez, saying, because I bear him with sorrow. And Jabez called on the God of Israel, saying, oh, that thou wouldest bless me indeed, and enlarge my coast, and that thine hand might be with me, and that thou mightest keep me from evil, that it may not grieve me. And let's read this next clause, the final verses, the final words of verse 10 together. The Bible says, and God granted him that which he requested. The title of my message is, An Unexpected Biography. Let's pray. Father, this morning, thank you for the services we have enjoyed in this convocation. Thank you for the working of your Spirit in each of our hearts. We pray that we'll never forget what we saw, what we experienced, and the stirring we had in each of our lives. Bless this morning as we look in an obscure chapter at an unexpected biography and speak to each of our hearts through the life of Jabez, we pray in Jesus' name. Amen. You may be seated. We all like stories. If you think back on your mealtimes since you've gotten back from Christmas, think about the conversation you've had with your friends, students. You know what a lot of it comes down to? Stories. If I asked you today, would you rather see a movie or watch a documentary, most of you would say, Dr. Mutch, I really prefer a movie. I don't exactly know why, but I'll tell you why. We all enjoy a good story. I don't know if you've thought about it, but our evangelist, our pastor, Dr. Baldwin, what he preached on were great stories of the Bible. Get on the boat. Whoa, what a great story. The older brother of the prodigal son of the Gospel of Luke, another great story. And last night, oh, what a classic message that we'll never forget about the analogy, the comparison with the master of the days of slavery in the Old Testament and our Lord Jesus Christ, who allows us to serve him in freedom. Oh my, we love stories. Dr. Baldwin wove into the messages, I'm sure you caught this, his own story. Salvation at the age of 4. Called to preach at the age of 9, heart burdened and stirred to preach to teenagers at the age of 16, and all that has unfolded since that time. What a great personal story interwoven with the stories of the Bible. Do you know why we meet for chapel? We meet to look into the pages of the Word of God and to take the principles of Scripture and to have them woven into your lives, into where you are in this present hour. We come in 1 Chronicles to a book that is not, if we're honest, our easiest book to read in our read through the Bible plan. It's called Chronicles because it's basically a book of genealogies. We are unfolding to this point in Chronicles the genealogies of the 12 tribes of Israel. And when we come to 1 Chronicles 4, we suddenly embark on a gem of a story. Oh, the life of Jabez has had no small proliferation of books written about it. In fact, some believe it's like a spiritual rabbit's foot to stick in your heart, stick in your Bible, and so to speak, follow it, and you'll have good luck. Hey, it's nothing of the kind. 1 Corinthians chapter 10 tells us, in reference to the stories of the Old Testament, that these were written, were recorded in the Word of God for our admonition. The Bible says in that chapter, for our example. Students, this morning, as you embark on a new semester at Pensacola Christian College, as you embark on a new calendar year of your lives, I believe that Jabez's story in the pages of Holy Writ gives us three ways that he provides an example for you students to follow. Notice with me, number one, that he is an example of forgetting the verdict of men. Forgetting the verdict of men. The Bible says in verse 9, Jabez was more honorable than his brethren. Now, some of you have the habit when you read a book, you like to jump to the end of the book and read the final pages of the last chapter. But here's what ends up happening. We get the end of the story at the beginning. The Bible says he was more honorable than his brethren. But I tell you, he had a lot of obstacles to overcome because instead of giving him a name that brought dignity and respect to him, his mother, in a day in which names were very, very important, gave him a name that brought reproach to him. The Bible says his mother called his name Jabez, saying, "Because I bear him with sorrow." You know what Jabez means? Pain. Oh, Dr. Isaac, let's get the team together here, play volleyball. Hey, let's pick teams. Who wants pain in the neck on their team? Woo. I don't know. Have any of you ever struggled with your name? When I was a younger boy, I didn't like my name Greg. I just didn't like it. I really didn't like the name Much. All kinds of things said about that you can say about Much. I didn't like my name, but I quickly found out it would have been quite a challenge to change my name. But we live in a time in which none of you know what Greg means. None of you know what Much means. It's a German name, Much. But let me tell you, in the Bible days, wow, they knew exactly what the name meant. It meant sorrow. Maybe they called him Sorry. We don't know why. We only know the what. We don't know why Mom gave him the name. It says she bore him with sorrow. Maybe it's a reference to the pregnancy. Maybe she struggled. Maybe it had something to do, as Jabez, as First Chronicles here, it's the days of the judges. And so it's a dark, dark day in the nation of Israel. Maybe she called him that because of the darkness spiritually that pervaded the nation. Maybe she lost her husband at that time. Maybe there were other siblings, and they didn't turn out the way she expected, and she was, so to speak, in a low moment, and she had Jabez, and she gave him the name. We don't know why, but we know the what. The name was a reproach. It undoubtedly caused him heartache. But you know what? He overcame it, because obviously, he refused to be a victim to those who'd hold him captive to his name. The Bible tells us in the book of Proverbs that the fear of man bringeth a snare, but whoso putteth his trust in the Lord shall be safe. There are temptations that come to us at different ages. I remember years ago hearing Dr. Frank Garlog talk about this, and I was a much younger guy. And I just remember him talking about the fact that when you're younger, certain temptations come your way. When you get older, there are a whole different set of temptations that come. I remember him saying, when you get older, and you've walked with God for a while, and you've lived the Christian life for a while, that it's just easy to get up in the morning and do things on your own and be self-sufficient because you've lived so many years that you think it's all going to be okay. But students, let me talk to you for a moment about one of the difficult temptations of being a college student on a wonderful campus like PCC. Comparison. You know, the Bible says when we compare ourselves among ourselves, we're not wise. You guys are setting out in life. In the next few years, you'll be settled in your occupations. In the next few years, God's going to take you, spread you out all across America and all across the world, and you're going to be in all kinds of walks of life. Some of you are going to go into the ministry. Some of you are going to go into business. Some of you are going to become doctors and attorneys. And in my brief time back here, I've talked with those who are looking forward to taking the MCAT and becoming physicians. I've talked to those who are looking forward this spring to taking the LSAT and becoming attorneys. Some of you, you're excited about becoming youth pastors. Others of you are excited about going to destinations around the globe as missionaries. But in that process of preparing, if you're not careful, there's something that can happen on a campus like this. You get looking at others and their personalities and their giftings and their opportunities, and you end up comparing yourself with them. And you reach wrong conclusions. Some of you say, Dr. Munch, God's called me into the ministry. But I get on this campus and I find out that there are families. In fact, some of them, their dads come and preach here and their granddads come and preach here. And man, they're well-known names on the campus. And I'm just a young guy. I'm just a young lady. And I'm not knowing, but this is what I think God wants me to do. Don't compare yourself. Don't get taken into the prison of the verdict of man. When they unveiled the Vietnam Memorial in Washington, D.C., if you've ever been there, you're going to understand this description. If you've not been there, I encourage you. If you've not been to our Capitol and been to the monuments, you must do it. But when you go to the Vietnam Memorial, it's encompassed in gravity and silence. As people stand and look at this very simple wall, simple but profound, 48,000 names etched in the wall. But when they unveiled it, 14 names were etched in the wall and declared to be dead, and they were alive. One of those men's name was Eugene Tony. He described going to see the Vietnam Memorial for the very first time and going up and standing there and putting his hand, his fingers, rubbing them over the letters of his name, Eugene Tony, and declared to be dead and declared to be memorialized on that spot when he got in his car and drove away and was very much alive. And you remember as you go through life that there'll be no shortage of people to be the judge and jury of your life and where you're headed. And you just remember that you keep your eyes fixed on the Lord. And regardless of what people say, God has a plan if you'll let him faithfully fulfill it. Jabez is an example, first of all, of how we should forget the verdict of man. But he's an example, secondly, of how we should focus on a vision of God. We have the opportunity, students, to crawl with him into the prayer closet. Look at his prayer. He prayed, first of all, that God would bless him. And Jabez, verse 10, called on the God of Israel, saying, "Oh, that thou wouldest bless me indeed." The Bible says, Proverbs 10 and verse 22, "The blessing of the Lord, it maketh rich." 3 John 2, this verse always convicts me when I read it. "I wish that thou mayest prosper and be in health, even as thy soul prospereth." Your Bible teachers are teaching you about a movement that for decades has been encompassing the globe theologically. It's called the health and wealth gospel. And what that gospel teaches, what they're teaching, it's not taught in the scriptures, is that basically if you do certain things, then God's going to make you healthy, you're not going to get sick, and God's going to make you wealthy. Neither are found in scripture. I was talking with our evangelist about his bout with COVID. He's had a phenomenally challenging journey with COVID. But you know what he said to me? He said, "Dr. Munch, I wouldn't trade it for anything." Why? Because through it all, he's seen the blessing of God. Even though it meant walking the valley of affliction, Jabez prays, "Oh God, that thou wouldest bless me." Had nothing to do with filling his bank account. Had nothing to do with giving him good health. It had everything to do with, "God, let me be in the center of your will, and let me get up every day and know what you'd have me to do and walk with you obediently, step by step, day by day, year by year, knowing that I am exactly where you as my creator want me to be." Young person, do you want God to bless you in direct proportion to where you are spiritually? Wow. That's what 3 John says. What a challenge. He prayed not only, "God, will you bless me?" But secondly, he asked God to use him. He said, "Enlarge my coast." Now, this is in the days past Joshua. They're in the days of the judges. But guess what? The conquest of the land is not complete. They're still plagued by the Jebusites and the Perizzites and the Hittites and the Canaanites. And as many have said, the Electricites. I mean, they're having difficulties. He's not saying, "God, give me a bigger house." He's not saying, "God, give me another nicer car." He's saying, "God, let me obediently follow you, knowing that you want this victory of your people in the land, and let me be a part in my life of advancing your cause for his glory." Oh, how we've been challenged these days to take our desires and meld them together with God's. Psalm 37:4, "Delight thyself also in the Lord, and he shall give thee the desires of thine heart." That doesn't mean that if you want a Lamborghini, God's going to give it to you. You know what it means? It means that you say, "God, I want to serve you. I want to delight in you. I want to advance your kingdom." If it's at home being a homeschool mother, so be it. If it's being an office administrator, so be it. If it means being a missionary, so be it. If it means being a businessman, so be it. If it means being an accountant, so be it. If it means being a nurse, so be it. I want to enlarge the work of God. Wow. He said, "God, bless me. God, use me." But he had a third aspect of the prayer. He said, "Lord, direct me, and that thine hand might be with me, and that thou wouldest keep me from evil." He said, "Lord, direct me." Trust in the Lord with all thine heart, and lean not unto thine own understanding. In all thy ways acknowledge him, and he shall direct thy path. I heard a Christian attorney use those verses in a meeting some time back. And he said, where we get off track most of the time is we want to lean on our own understanding. When I walk with my wife, put my arm around her. And as we walk together, coming in and out of the building, whatever it may be, hey, I just, with my hand, I just sort of push her on the back, tap her on the back, and we walk together. You know what this is a picture of? The Bible says Enoch walked with God. The Bible says Noah walked with God. Boy, it's a picture of them walking along hand in hand. He says, God, bless me. God, use me. He says, God, let your hand be on me. Said of Ezra multiple times, and Ezra and Nehemiah, that the good hand of the Lord was upon him. Through history, biblically, and extra-biblically, we see people who are like you and like me. You say, boy, it was great to see the way the Lord used Dr. Kenny Baldwin. But Dr. Munch, you don't understand. I come from a home with single parents. I just don't have that kind of vision for how God can use me. Well, students, you're in good company in the Bible. A man named Moses said, I can't talk. And God said, what's in your hand? And he said, just a rod, Lord. And he said, throw the rod down. And he threw the rod down. And while the waters parted, and the nation of Israel crossed on the Red Sea. God said, what's in your hand? When an angel showed up and said, that thou mighty man of valor. And Gideon said, what are you talking about, Lord? You got the wrong email address. You've come to the wrong guy. And he said, what's in your hand? He said, just a lamp, Lord. He said, take that lamp and that crowd of 300. And he defeated the Midianites. God said, what's in your hand? And a little shepherd boy, when his brothers looked at him, and the older brother said, you can't do anything. What are you doing down here at the front lines? And that little that young man, teenager David, said, oh, is there not a cause? God said, what's in your hand? And he said, just a stone, Lord, just a stone. But he said, put that stone, put that, and send it in the air. It hit that giant, and he killed him. God said, what's in your hand? And a man in a Bedford prison said, Lord, I don't think there's any way you can use me here. And God said, take that pen and begin to write. And John Bunyan penned the greatest book that's ever been written, many say, outside of the Word of God, Pilgrim's Progress. God said to Martin Luther, what's in your hand? And Martin Luther said, just some papers, Lord. And God said, nail those papers to the door of the Roman Catholic Church. And he did, and the Reformation began. Student, I ask you, not just what is your vision for the future, what is your vision for this semester? Get outside your comfort zone. Get active in your collegian. Get out on Christian service. Audition to be in the play. Look through the activities. And let this be a place that God stretches you, gives you vision of how He can use you. He's an example, all right. Jabez is an example of the fact that we need to forget the verdict of men. We need to focus on the vision of God. But number three, we need to face the vulnerability of self. He says, oh, that thou wouldest keep me from evil, that it may not grieve me. many times. We quote the words about this. They roll off our tongue. Matthew 6, what we refer to as the Lord's Prayer. You know it. Quote it with me this morning. Here we go. Our Father, which art in heaven, hallowed be thy name. Thy kingdom come, thy will be done, on earth as it is in heaven. Give us this day our daily bread, and forgive us our trespasses, as we forgive those who trespass against us. Now here it is. Quote it with me. And lead us not into temptation, but deliver us from evil. For thine is the and the power and the glory forever. Last night, I was sitting over here in the loge when our president, Dr. Shoemaker, got up and made the opening comments. And then he prayed. I love to listen to people pray. But in his prayer, he said this, Lord, we all sin. I thought, wow, that's transparency. As this hush fell across the crowd, I thought, wow, Lord. So true. Student, you know what we need to pray every day? Keep us from evil. As a pastor, when things would happen, and there'd be sin, things would come out. As soon as a person asked forgiveness, it was forgiven. But you know where my heart always went out to individuals and went out to families? For the grief, the heartache that followed. Yeah, we're sinners. So you know what we need to do? We need to pray. As did the psalmist in Psalm 19, cleanse thou me from secret faults. Let the words of my mouth and the meditations of my heart be acceptable in thy sight, O Lord, my strength and my redeemer. Students, you stand on the cusp of a new semester. God wants to do great things in your life and bring things during these weeks into your lives that you cannot anticipate. The Bible says, through the life of Jabez, forget the verdict of men. Regardless of what baggage you brought back, shed it. Focus on a vision of God. Face the vulnerability of self and ask God to keep us from evil.
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3: And the Apostle Paul begins this passage with an expression that is not unknown to us. In other words, sometimes there's something really important, and if people don't get that, then the rest of it really just, you know, you could miss something so important, and even the rest of it may not make sense. So the Apostle Paul begins this passage of Scripture by saying, I want you to get something. Okay, now get this, is what he says. And then he starts to unfold some truths about his personal circumstances, where he's at that moment in life, and he's addressing the church, their circumstances, and the things that God was marrying together, their circumstances, his plan, and the unstoppable gospel. Circumstances may have been arranged to try to curtail the free advance of the work. But God said, listen, don't worry about that. I'm the one who holds the key. So take your Bible, look with me today at Philippians chapter 1, and we're going to begin today at verse number 12. Philippians chapter 1, beginning in verse number 12. Here the Bible records these words, "But I would ye should understand." Again, that's the Apostle Paul's way of saying, I want you to get this. And then he goes on and he says, brethren. That's going to be a key word for us a little bit later.

without fear. Some indeed preach Christ even of envy and strife, and some also of goodwill. The one preach Christ of contention, not sincerely, supposing to add affliction to my bonds, but the other of love, knowing that I am set for the defense of the gospel. What then? Notwithstanding, every way, whether in pretense or in truth, Christ is preached, and I therein do rejoice, yea, and will rejoice. The place we're going to begin here with what the Apostle Paul, and certainly the Holy Spirit by way of the Apostle Paul, is intending for the church at Philippi and, quite frankly, the church at Campus Church. He's saying, the thing I want you to get, to not miss, is first of all, there is something that is unstoppable about the gospel message. The title of this message is Unstoppable, and the first thing we look at today is there is no stopping it. Have you ever seen, maybe your two-year-old that is sugared up and there's just no stopping him? I mean, you can try to sit him down and you can count and you can do all that you want, but there's no stopping him. He is going to be moving forward. Do you know there's something obviously more powerful than a two-year-old, and that is the advancement of the gospel. Look at a couple words that God chose for us in this passage at the beginning of verse number 12. He said, but I would have you understand, brethren, that the things which happened unto me have done so in such a way, or he's connecting all of the circumstances of his life unto the furtherance of the gospel. Now, two times in this sentence, the Apostle Paul is going to mention his bonds, his chains. He says, okay, I've got chains and I am bound. And what the apostle is in a sense doing is he is lifting up his chains and he is saying, even by way of my chain, there is no stopping the advancement of the gospel. Now, according to conventional wisdom, chains are obstacles to progress. But twice Paul says, hey, go ahead, look at my chains. They're actually the tools God is using for the advancement, the furtherance of the gospel. Now we used to, maybe you did too, when I was a kid and we're riding our bikes down to the store to pick up a gallon of milk for mom, we would uncoil our chain that we kept around the post for the seat, and then we would lock the bike by way of chain to something in an attempt to keep that bike from having liberty that it shouldn't have under someone else's control. Chains are intended to restrict, but not in this case. It's interesting to me that God, in a sense, actually planned for the chains, or certainly allows the chains for the advancement of the gospel. The word furtherance that's used here, he says for the furtherance of the gospel. It's an interesting word. It is a word that would be used in Paul's day. It's a word that would have been used for a group that would have actually led a battalion of soldiers out. This group's actually going to go, and they're going to hack away at the forest before them. They're going to prepare the way for those that are coming after. The furtherance. Okay, so this team of engineers, so to speak, is going to figure out how can we get from point A to point B. We've got to clear this out. We've got to prepare a way for the furtherance of the goal of moving this army from point A to point B. And what God is saying by way of Paul's chains is, while Caesar intended to restrict, I'm greater than Caesar. I'm going to use your chains to further the work of the gospel. Paul could not have known all that God was doing. And I suppose it's healthy for people like you and I to not always realize all that God may be doing. But Paul certainly did clearly understand that God was in fact at work. It's an essential realization for us as well. God is always at work. What appears to be a setback is actually an advancement. Listen, Campus Church, Christian, there is nothing that can happen unto you that can stop the work of the gospel. It's never the case. Can you pray
Is it possible that your prayers have been clearing the way for the advancement of the gospel into areas?

0: areas and in ways that have previously been untouched. You consider some people like, for example, Susanna Wesley. Susanna Wesley was the mother of 19 children. There must have been times when she felt chained to her household, yet through her children came Jonathan and Charles Wesley. Through their efforts, revival swept not only through Britain, but far beyond. Most of us are familiar with Charles Haddon Spurgeon, but fewer of us would be familiar with Susanna or know her story. Susanna Spurgeon, shortly after they were married, actually became ill-stricken and was, for lack of a better word, an invalid in her own home. Unable to go about, she wondered, is my only usefulness in the kingdom of God to try to encourage my husband? But God gave Susanna a burden to share her husband's books with pastors who could not afford to purchase them. This burden soon led to the founding of, for lack of a better name, it was just called the Book Fund. And through the Book Fund, which was completely a work of faith, God provided for thousands of pastors to have additional tools to advance their work. And all of this is done through the supervision of Mrs. Spurgeon from her home, which was a pioneer ministry. In a sense, what she's doing, an invalid in her home, is clearing out the obstacles for the advancement of the work of the gospel. We must find ways working to advance the gospel message, even when we feel bound by the chains of our circumstances. And you may be thinking, well, I don't have the liberty to advance the gospel. I wish I could. I just don't have the ability to do so. I have young children at home, or I have failing health. I'm busy right now with my studies. I don't have finances to give. I'm not eloquent or well-spoken. The point is not about what is stopping you. Rather, it's about what's stopping you from honestly simply sharing the gospel. So long as you and I are drawing breath, there is an opportunity to be used for the furtherance of the gospel. In fact, think about what it is that Jesus said about himself, the foundation of the church. Now remember, this is Jesus. This is referencing who he is and his work. 1 Corinthians chapter 3, verse 11, "For other foundation can no man lay than that is laid, which is Jesus Christ." Okay, so the foundation of the gospel is Christ. And then what is it that Jesus tells the apostle Peter? When Peter says, "You are the Christ, you are the Messiah, the Son of the living God," Jesus said, upon that recognition, upon me, the foundation of the church, he said, "Even the gates of hell shall not prevail against it." Do you think that the chains of Rome are going to prevail against that which even the gates of hell cannot prevail against? The point is, if the gates of hell cannot prevail against Jesus Christ, his gospel message, then Rome's chains. In fact, there is nothing that can prevent the advancement of the gospel. Everywhere, in every way, we should look for opportunities to share the gospel. And you know, sometimes it's just in the most basic ways of conversation. I was reminded of this about a week ago. It actually happened several years ago. Julie and I had just moved from Florida to Colorado, and we were trying to purchase a house. And we were somewhat shocked when we arrived in Colorado and we found out that the housing market in Colorado was radically different than the housing market that we had been around in Florida. And so we just couldn't find a house that we could afford. We tried everything and we used every resource that we had available, but we had limited resources to actually buy a house. So we found a house. In fact, it was a new home. And we walked in, we said, "I think this would be ideal. It'd be great to host things in our home and it'd be the right house." But we certainly didn't have the money necessary to buy the house. So we went into the sales office. It was in an area where a builder had built several homes. And so we went into the sales office. The realtor, the salesman there, was obviously trying to sell us a home. And we'd met with him. He'd shown us the house. And finally, I said, "Well, we can't afford the house." I went back into his office one day, and I'm sitting across the office. And I said, "Ed, I want to make an offer on the house." And he looked at me and he kind of smiled. He said, well, Jeff, we just don't do that. He said, we don't take offers. The house is what it is. And we just, that's how we operate. And I said, well, Ed, I said, I'm a Christian and I just believe that if God wants us to have the house, then he'll take care of the house. So, you know, let's talk to God about it. And do you mind if I pray? He's like, no. And so I just prayed. And I said, Lord, if you want us to have the house, then, and I ended my prayer in Jesus' name, amen. And when I finished, Ed stood up. So I stood up and he walked around the desk and he came over and he coming right towards me and he hugged me. And I'm like, you know, hugging back. Oh, good, Ed, that's great. And he stepped away and he said, that was the most beautiful prayer I've ever heard. I'm going to turn this in, he said. And I said, well, amen. So he called me back a couple days later and he said, hey, you must know somebody up there. I said, well, in fact, I do, you know. And he said, they don't do this, but they just did this. They accepted the offer on your house. I said, well, amen, praise the Lord. Well, I kept a relationship with Ed. I'd go by and say hi to him, and I invited him to church. And so Ed said, yeah, I'll come to church. And so Ed would come to church. He lived in Denver. I lived north of there about an hour. And so he would drive up, and he would come to church, came several times. I sat down and witnessed, shared directly the gospel with Ed, but he didn't trust Christ. I got him a Bible. I bought him a Bible. I wrote him a note in the Bible. I signed it. I put a pathway through the Bible regarding salvation, how a person could know that Christ is their Savior, that heaven is their home, and gave him the Bible. And Ed and I lost track. He moved on to other neighborhoods, and we just lost track. It was several months had gone by, maybe a matter of years. I had just come out from a funeral, and I got a call during the funeral, which I didn't answer. Went to my car, and I checked the number, and there was a voicemail. So I listened to the voicemail, and I heard these words. I heard, hey, Brother Jeff. Yes, I use the word brother on purpose. This is Ed. Give me a call. So I immediately hit call back, and I said, hey, Ed, this is Jeff. What's going on? He said, well, Brother Jeff. I said, okay, so what's going on? He said, you know, my dad has been sick and he was hospitalized, and they put my dad in a room with two beds, and the guy that was sharing the room had the other bed with my dad was a retired Baptist pastor. And he asked me if I knew I was on my way to heaven. He said, well, that's not the first time I've had that question. And he began to share the gospel. And he said, you know what? It just clicked. And right there in that hospital room, I prayed and I trusted Christ as my Savior. And he said, I went home. I got that Bible out that you gave me. And he says, you know, you had the same verses marked in there that he shared with me in the hospital room. I said, well, you know, that's kind of how it works, Ed. And we rejoiced that Ed had trusted Christ. Well, about a week ago, one of the guys that had served as a pastoral summer intern for us was out in Wyoming, and that is Josh Zacharias. In fact, tonight we're going to have an ordination service. In the second service, we're going to conclude the service by ordaining Josh Zacharias to the gospel ministry. And so Josh came back from a trip that he had made to Wyoming, and the church that he visited, there was a visiting evangelist, a guest evangelist. And that evangelist found out that I was Josh's pastor, and he said, Josh, I got to tell you a story. He said, I was in Colorado, and I was witnessing to this guy, sharing the gospel. And the guy said, oh, no, I'm already saved. And he said, well, that's wonderful. Let me give you a Bible. He says, no, I have a Bible. And what was shared with me is he took his Bible out. He says, yeah, I have this Bible. It's given to me by this guy right here. Jeff Redlin gave him a Bible. And you know, I just had a little part in that because somebody was selling a house and I just prayed because that's what Christians do. And then I got to, I think, plant a seed and maybe other people watered and God gave the increase and the gospel is advanced. The gospel is simply good news, and you and I can find any circumstance that God places us in to see the reality that this is an unstoppable message. You say, well, how can I do that? Well, write a letter. Hand out a gospel tract. Invite people to church. Share a link of our live stream on your social media. Post a scripture verse. Write a song. Preach a sermon. And if you can't share the gospel at that moment, then prepare the way for the gospel. In other words, clear out some obstacles for the furtherance of the gospel message. Treat people with respect. Be kind to people that you don't know. Recognize that they are image bearers of God, though oftentimes severely broken and needy. You say, well, I don't always treat people like that, and they don't know that I'm a Christian. Well, that's sad that they don't know, but if they do find out you're a Christian, your walk should be consistent with your word. Take a meal to your neighbor. Be kind to the TSA agent. Speak pleasantly to the customer service representative on the other end of the phone. Go out and coach the local children's sports league. Join a local chess club. Become a Christian doctor or lawyer or accountant or engineer. Join the military. Volunteer at the local hospital. Take cookies to the police department. Or if you can't get out, write letters. Send cards. And with all of this, pray. 1 Timothy 2:1, I exhort therefore that first of all, supplications, prayers, intercession and giving of thanks be made for all men. To what end? He says, here's what I'm saying. You should be praying for all men. To what end? Well, he answers that question in verse number 4. He says, who will have all men to be saved and to come to the knowledge of the truth? Do you know what the Bible's saying? The Bible's saying something that you and I can pray every day of our life. Lord, I pray something that I know I'm praying according to your will. I'm praying that all men would be saved. God's not willing that any should perish, but that all should come to repentance. Do you know what you and I should be involved in? Whatever God sets before us, in whatever circumstances we find ourselves in, we come to the place where we say, Lord, the gospel is unstoppable. Use me to either clear the way, or Lord, maybe I'm part of the army that's actually advancing on the enemy. Paul said, I believe the gospel is unstoppable. And he says that in verse number 13 in chapter 1. He says, so that my bonds in Christ are manifest in all the palace and in all other places. The word palace there is where we get Praetorian, the Praetorian Guard. Now, this is an elite group of soldiers. They're reported to be upwards of some 9,000 men, and they are Caesar's elite guard. And do you know what he's saying? He's saying, hey, listen, in all the palace, in all the praetorium, in this whole regiment of soldiers, the gospel is advancing. Can you imagine what it would be like if you were one of the Praetorian Guard, if you're one of that elite group, and you are tasked with, and these soldiers are going to be rotated from Paul's presence. He has his own guard that's set up with him. Can you imagine what it's like? I mean, they're going to ask the question through the course of conversation. So, what are you in for? And can't you see a little smile come across Paul's face? And he says, I am so glad you asked. And Paul begins to explain the fact that he is in because of the proclamation of the gospel. And certainly there's going to be some curiosity peak, like, wow, this must be a radical message. So what is it that you have been saying that brought about these chains? And Paul sees again that the gospel is, in fact, unstoppable. His chains were intended to communicate Caesar's power over a prisoner. Paul was in chains, but there was no stopping, there was no chaining the reality of the gospel. The thing intended to hinder actually was used by God to help. You know, the first thing that we see here is there's no stopping it. But let's move on a little bit further and see what else the Apostle Paul says regarding the unstoppable aspect of the gospel. He first of all says there's no stopping it, but secondly, he says there's no shaming it. There's no shaming it. Look at verse number 14. Here the Bible says, and many of the brethren in the Lord, waxing confident by my bonds, are much more bold to speak the word without fear. Paul now goes to the next level of the advancement of the gospel by showing that one of the very things that the enemy was using to silence Christians, and that being the shame of his bonds, actually became the means by which the Christians had greater boldness. The word that's used here, verse number 14, and again, because words matter, the Bible helps us understand that this, something was taking place in the church. It says, many, because of my bonds, many of the brethren in the Lord waxing confident by my bonds. The word many doesn't just mean like this. We could say, hey, there's many right down here. He's not saying that. The word many means a majority of. A majority of. We're not just talking about, hey, there's many people right here. We're talking about when you consider everyone that is part of the church at Philippi, he says most of the people. Now, it's an honest recognition. He's saying, okay, so everybody hasn't been emboldened. And I suspect that that's just an honest nod to, well, I wish everybody would have, but that they didn't. But most people, the majority of the church said, Paul, if you in bonds, if you in your chains can actually be used with boldness to advance the gospel, why can't we? When you pause and think about the people today alive in the world that are suffering incredible persecution, even martyrdom, for the advancement of the gospel, it begs the question, if they can advance the gospel, why can't we? He goes on and he says, listen, there's no shaming this. Okay, many are now taking my bonds and they're advancing it. I believe that although Paul is in prison, he's saying, okay, I can do it, you can too. And then he says, don't allow anyone to shame you into silence regarding the gospel. In other words, the church may have been saying, along with Paul, I am not ashamed of the gospel of Christ. One of the tactics that the enemy uses to cause followers of Christ to live as if they should be embarrassed to live that way is this idea of moral superiority. Or you're believing something that was fine for fairy tales, but it's not fine for fact. He's trying to help us understand that we are not to be ashamed, not even of the, not just of the chains. Don't be ashamed of the gospel. The problem comes when we embrace that for which we should be ashamed, and forsake that for which we should never be ashamed. For example, you should never be ashamed to believe in the fact that God created the world in 6 literal, consecutive, 24-hour days. He created the world, what we refer to as ex nihilo, out of nothing. You should never be embarrassed or ashamed of that. Haven't you ever gone someplace before and said, you know, science says, and if you don't believe this, it's as if you are defying science itself. Well, don't allow anyone to back you in a corner regarding shaming you of the gospel or of the book that proclaims it. Sometimes people may even go on and communicate something like this. They may say something like, well, you probably don't even believe that a woman has a right to her own body, and that a person can't be whatever gender they identify with. You probably don't believe that two people who truly love each other, regardless of gender, can't be married. You probably believe all that stuff too, don't you? And wait, they may go on. You probably believe that there is some big God up there in the sky, that he's going to judge everybody because he's the sole keeper of truth. And that if I don't keep his rules, then I don't get to go to his big, wonderful, golden street heaven someday. And if that's not enough, are you actually one of those people who believes that Jesus is the only way to heaven? Seriously, I can't believe that there are still people in this enlightened day who are so archaic in their ways that they still believe all that stuff. Well, just for clarity, there are people who still believe that stuff. It's the reality of Scripture. It is a true book from start to finish, and it's the book that we hold fast to. The words waxing confident mean that they have been persuaded that the gospel must be preached, not just by a preacher, but by the persons also transformed by it in the church pew. And this is something that anyone can do. It says that we were much more bold to speak the word without fear. And the word speak there, it's just a common word for conversation. It's not the word preach. It's just the word that would be used for regular, everyday interaction with your words. It means go about your life as you are. Tell people about Jesus. Share a gospel tract. Ask questions. Do a Bible study. Join a group that goes out to share the gospel. Come with us on a Saturday morning to invite people out to church. And most importantly, let your walk give weight to your words. Both are lending credibility to the gospel message. Do you know, I'm convinced that if we simply avail ourselves, make ourselves available, God will present the opportunity. We just make ourselves available. Lord, how do you want me to do this? Let me go about my life, and wherever I go, may my light, the light of Jesus Christ, may it be seen, so people can see my good works, hear my good words, glorify my Father, which is in heaven. A couple weeks ago, we got a request that came in from a person who was aware of Campus Church by way of Rejoice. They had a brother in Fort Walton Beach that they were asking for some pastor to go and visit the brother. So we cleared my schedule, and I was going to go share the gospel with this brother who is dying. Well, the day that I was prepared to go, we got another call that said, don't come, plans have changed, and so please, there's no need to come. So clearly we didn't, and for us, that was end of story. Yesterday, the gentleman who is ill and not long for this life, he's about to pass from this world into eternity. He said, I would like to speak to one of those pastors. They called Pensacola Christian College and they were sent to the information desk. The information desk contacted our outreach, our care pastor, Pastor Burdick. And Pastor Burdick, yesterday at the spur of a moment, got in his vehicle and drove to Fort Walton Beach just to be available to share the gospel. He sent us an email yesterday, Pastor Burdick did. He said, I had the opportunity this afternoon to share the gospel with Joe. He goes on and he says, I believe he trusted Jesus as a savior. Before I left, I asked him when the next time we meet, where would it be? He looked at me and said, it'll be heaven. And then he went on to express a deep concern for his lost family and friends. He told me, they need to hear this. This is a dying man who quite honestly had called for his priest and his priest didn't come. And so he called for a Christian pastor who went, and do you know what he did? He just did what we're supposed to do when we're in the way. Say, I'm not embarrassed. I'm not ashamed. Let me proclaim the simple truth of the gospel. And a dying man, which everyone on this planet is, a dying man was saved. Do you know what we see about the gospel? We see there's no stopping it. We see there is no shaming it. And we also see there is no suppressing it. Look down at verse number 15 as we wrap this up. Verse number 15. Here the Bible says some. Now remember, early on, we may have circled the word brethren. Brethren. So we're understanding, okay, the people we're talking about, verse number 4, and many of the brethren in the Lord, waxing confident in my bonds, are much more bold to speak the word without fear. And then he says, some of them, now what do? Some preach Christ, even of envy and strife, and some also of goodwill. Okay, now pause on this for just a moment. He then starts to separate these groups. He says, okay, your brethren, some of the brethren. And then he divides them into two groups. If you read a little bit further, you can see the groups he divides them in. Verse number 16, he said, the one preached Christ of contention, not sincerely, supposing to add affliction to my bonds. Verse 17, but the other, okay, so these are two groups of love, not knowing that I am set for the defense of the gospel. What then? Notwithstanding, every way, whether in pretense or in truth, Christ is preached, and I therein do rejoice and will rejoice. Did you notice what he's saying? He's saying, okay, there's brethren. Then inside the group of brethren, there are some that are preaching in a contentious way. There are others that are preaching because of their love for the gospel. Did you notice that they're all part of that same group? They're all part of the brethren. There are times, clearly, when brethren preach the gospel in a way that we resist. In fact, it rubs us the wrong way. There is a word, the word contention that's used here. The word's not broadly used in Scripture or out, but it is interesting. Aristotle, when he wrote prior to the giving of Scripture, Aristotle wrote a book called simply Politics. Aristotle uses this word contention, and here's the way he used it. He said it is used in a political fashion. It's used for someone who's seeking some kind of office is going to do so in such a way that they don't care what they have to do to get it. They're just going to get it. Now, we live in a day where we get it. We understand. We know that there are things that are said. There are things, ideas that are floated that are the furthest thing from the truth, but they don't care because this is what I'm going to do and I'm willing to do it because I want that office. Well, we don't know why. We don't know what the motivation was, but there was some that for whatever purpose, they were preaching out of contention. There was some politics that had kind of entered into the equation. Maybe they're jealous of the Apostle Paul. He had a lot of weight with his words. He had a big following. He was planting churches. Maybe people just didn't like that. He'd kind of disrupted things. Maybe they had found some place of prominence at the church in Philippi, and now the Apostle Paul is kind of back in reinserting himself, and they didn't like that. I mean, all of these are speculations. Honestly, I don't know. I do know this. I do know that in the day in which we live, oftentimes the gospel can become sadly politicized. Well, they're not of our group. We don't like the way that they do it. I would never preach the gospel that way. And you know, the Apostle Paul said, I'm not even going to touch that. He said, let me tell you, whether in pretense or in truth, Christ is preached, and therein I do, and what's the next word? Rejoice. He says there is something that is greater than my frustration with, I wish they wouldn't do it that way. But you know, there's something that brings me great joy, and that is the fact that the gospel message is actually being advanced. He said there's no suppressing it. Now, you might suppose to add affliction to my bonds. You may think, well, we're going to suppress him. He says, no, you're actually not, because I am in bonds for the advancement of the gospel. Paul certainly may not have been happy about the fact that some were preaching and by it trying to hurt him with the preaching of the gospel. But I find it interesting that he doesn't take time to address it. He is staying out of the politics of what's going on, and he keeps his focus on the advancement of the gospel. We would do well to do the same. Later, Paul says, I'm not going to focus on why these brethren are preaching the gospel. I'm simply going to rejoice that they are preaching the gospel. Paul had no time and no place, just to be clear. Don't confuse this. Paul had no time and no place for those who were preaching another gospel. A gospel that is not a gospel. In fact, he details this in multiple places. In 2 Corinthians 11, beginning in verse 3, he says, but I fear lest that by any means, as the serpent beguiled Eve through his subtlety, so your mind should be corrupted from the simplicity that is in Christ. For if he that cometh preacheth, now listen, if he that cometh preacheth another Jesus, whom we have not preached, or if ye receive another spirit, which ye have not received, or another gospel, which ye have not accepted, ye might well bear with him. He says, I fear that you're going to give this a hearing. He says, don't listen to it. He goes on in another place, Galatians 1, 6, and 7. He says, I marvel that ye are so soon removed from him that called you into the grace of Christ unto another gospel, which is not another, but there be some that trouble you and would pervert the gospel of Christ. While Paul gave no place to another gospel, he gave much space to those who did preach the gospel, albeit with motives that were questionable. He left the motives to God, and he rejoiced that the gospel was in fact being advanced. You may be experiencing today some sort of reversal, some sort of unexpected, what has happened unto me? But in reality, God is continuing to move his work forward. You may think yourself imprisoned, but there are no chains that can contain the power of the gospel. He was a Baptist preacher. He preached during the 17th century, and he preached a gospel message that was contrary to the message that was being preached by the Church of England. And so to silence him, they chained him, they imprisoned him. He was placed in the Bedford jail, but he continued to preach. In fact, his preaching was so powerful that the inmates, those that were also incarcerated, those also that were held, would come and hear him preach. And then his preaching was so powerful that hundreds of people from the surrounding city would actually come to the Bedford jail, stand outside the jail walls, and listen to John Bunyan preach. Well, as he preached, the word went out, and it went out with power. And so to silence this man who continues to preach while bound in jail, they took him and they cast him into what we might call a biblical reference. They cast him into the inner prison, like Paul and Silas were cast. And now, thinking themselves to be greatly successful because they have silenced him, he picked up his pen and he wrote Pilgrim's Progress. For centuries, Pilgrim's Progress was the number one selling book right after the Bible, and millions upon millions of people came to the knowledge of Jesus Christ because they followed a young pilgrim named Christian who came to the knowledge of truth. Do you see what the gospel is? The gospel is unstoppable. The gospel that God's given to us, there is no stopping it. There is no shaming it. And there is no suppressing it. It is the power of God unto salvation to everyone that believeth.
1: This is Rejoice Pulpit. And now, a sermon from a past Bible conference at Pensacola Christian College.
2: Run over your Bible to a certain passage. I suggest you find a blank page in your Bible, and most Bibles have some blank pages in it, right around the New Testament. There's probably a blank page there. In the back of an old Scofield Bible, there's some pages for notes. Or if you have a notebook and want to make some notes, I suggest you jot down a few thoughts tonight. I want to speak tonight very simply on the subject, the importance of soul winning. I wish I could stress the importance of it. I don't think I can. June 8th, I read a news release that said there exist today 400 plans, different plans, to evangelize the world by the turn of the century. And when I read that, and I thought to myself, and no generation yet has ever evangelized the world. That in light of the fact that the Great Commission says in Mark 16:15, go into all the world and preach the gospel to every creature. If we could freeze the population of the world like it is today, so no one else was born and no one else died, and we won souls at the same rate we won them last year, it would take 320 years to win the United States of America to Christ. It would take over 4,000 years to win the world to Christ. But you can't freeze a population like it is. Every day we live, thousands of men die without Christ and go into hell. They'll never get out. They'll be there forever and ever and ever and ever. Say, There's 400 plans to evangelize the world by the turn of the century, but nobody's done it yet. Why haven't we evangelized the world? Well, I think the answer is very simple. We're just not going at it right. You see, God's plan is that when a man gets saved, that he in turn becomes a soul winner. The Great Commission is given in Matthew chapter 28. Says we're to teach men, then we're to baptize men, and then we're to teach them to observe all things whatsoever I've commanded you. And the thing we're as commanded was to go tell somebody how to get saved and get them baptized. It works like this. I lead this fellow to Christ down here. Then I get him into the church and get him baptized. And I teach him how to lead a fellow to Christ. So he goes out and does what I was commanded to do. Then he goes out and wins this man to Christ. Gets him baptized. And teaches him how to get a fellow saved and get him baptized. And you start a chain reaction. And through the principle of multiplication, you can eventually evangelize the world. The denomination after denomination has tried to improve on that plan. They've had better plans, so they thought, but nobody's ever succeeded yet. I was with Dr. Lee Robertson in Ephrata, Pennsylvania. And Dr. Robertson said that I doubt that if 5% of the members of Highland Park Baptist Church have ever led a soul to Christ. Now hold that. 5%, Dr. Robertson said, had ever led a soul to Christ. That means 95% of the membership in that great church had never led a soul to Christ. Now hold on a minute. That was not just another church. Dr. Robertson pastored that church more than 40 years. And in 40 years baptized more than 60,000 converts. You divide 40 into 60,000, you come up with 1,500 converts a year. Not just 1 year, not just 2 years, not just 3 or 4 years, but 1,500 converts every year on an average for more than 40 years. If that doesn't sound too big to you, I should tell you, my friend, Dr. Bob Gray in Jacksonville, Florida, just closed the best year they ever had this past year in soul winning and baptisms. And they baptized a little over 1,600 this past year, their best year in the 30 or so years Dr. Gray's been at Trinity Baptist Church in Jacksonville, Florida. Now, make that statement because I want you to see something. Here's a church, a great soul-winning church, Highland Park Baptist Church in Chattanooga. And yet 95% of the members, according to Dr. Robertson, pastored there 40 years, had never led a soul to Christ. Now, I wonder why they hadn't. I'll tell you why. Because they really don't see the importance of it. We always find time to do the things we really believe are important. I remember years ago, my wife awoke me in the middle of the night and said she was hurting. Stomach's hurting. And I said something like this. I said, "Now, Jerry, you know how bad you're hurting." "I don't." "Should I take you to the doctor, or do you think you'll be all right?" "Well," she said, "I'll be all right." She got up, took some medicine, walked around a while, laid back down, and fell asleep again. After a while, she awoke me and said, I'm still hurting." Well, I said, "Now, Jerry, I don't know how bad you're hurting. I don't know whether I should take you to the doctor or not. Should I take you to the doctor? Tell me. Do you think you ought to go to the doctor?" "No," she said, "I don't think so." Third time she awoke me without my asking, she said, "You ought to take me to the doctor." Now, it's in the middle of the night. I didn't ask who will stay with the children. I really didn't care. I didn't say, "Well, I have to wake up our next door neighbor, Bill and Mary, and have them come to stay with the kids. I can't leave the kids." That didn't bother me, waking up Bill and Mary. I didn't even get my insurance policy down to see if she was covered and see if I had $100 deductible or $200 deductible, if she has covered it all for whatever the ailment may be. The only thing that mattered to me at that point is my wife is sick. I don't want her to die. And so in the middle of the night, I rushed to the hospital, not counting the cost, not worrying about the cost. I was prepared to sell the car if I had to and sell the house if I had to and go in debt and work the rest of my life paying off the hospital bill if I had to. The only thing that's important is she's sick. She may die. I want her to live. We always find time to do the things we really believe are important. If somehow we were convinced of the importance of winning people to Christ, I don't think we could sit around here all day long in these good college classes on this beautiful campus, walk out of here and pass 100 people and never witness to one of them. I don't think we could do that if we really saw the importance of it. I don't have time to give you the importance of it. I can only begin, but I'll start and see how far I can go in the next few minutes. Number one, soul winning is important because of the peril of souls. Men are lost. They're not going to be lost someday. They're already lost. They're not going to die and go to a judgment. And there have God determined whether or not they're saved or lost. That's already determined right now. Men are not only lost, they're irretrievably lost if they die without Christ. There's no second chance in hell. Dr. Tom Malone said the only way out of hell is to stay out. There's no back door. Nobody ever went to hell and got out of hell. It's an eternal punishment forever and ever and ever and ever in a lake of fire. Now you want a verse. John chapter 3 verse 18 says, "He that believeth on him is not condemned." The condemned criminal is a guy that's had a trial. He's been found guilty. He's been sentenced. Let's say he's committed murder. He's been sentenced to die in the electric chair. Let's say April the 1st. Now the guy's already a condemned criminal. The sentence already passed. All he's waiting for is April the 1st. He'll be put in the electric chair and be executed. He's already condemned. Now watch the verse in John 3:18. "He that believeth on him," Christ, "is not condemned." The sentence has been lifted. He's no longer under the sentence. But he has a greater promise than that, really. He has a promise that he shall never again come into condemnation, John 5:24 and Romans 8:1. Once you trust Christ, you not only have the sentence lifted and you're not condemned, but you'll never again come into condemnation. But the latter part of that verse, what I want you to see. John 3:18, the latter part of the verse, "And he that believeth not is condemned already," because he won't join the church. Not it. Because he won't turn over a new leaf. Not it. He's condemned already for one reason, and here it is: because he has not believed in the name of the only begotten Son of God. In the final analysis, men do not go to hell because they're sinners. I must qualify that and make sure you understand it. Because Jesus Christ died for men's sin. Men go to hell because they reject the cure. It's like somebody had cancer. By the way, I read the other day where they're about to find a cure, they think, for some forms of cancer. I can't give you the details. I don't have a medical mind. But they think they may have a cure. Let's suppose they found a cure for cancer. And a guy's diagnosed having cancer. The doctor says, "You'll be dead in 8 weeks from today. You can't survive past 8 weeks." In the meantime, somebody comes up with this sure cure for cancer. And the doctor walks in and says, "I have wonderful news. I have some medicine here. I can inject you with this. It'll develop some kind of cells in your body that'll help your immune system build up, and they'll kill the cancer in your body. It just discovered in the last 2 weeks." But the guy with cancer says, "You told me the other day I'd be dead in 8 weeks. And it couldn't be that easy. I mean, that quick, just one little shot and I'll be well. It can't be that easy." And he refuses to take the shot. He dies with cancer, but he doesn't die because he has cancer. He really dies because he rejects the cure. And men die and go to hell, not because they're wicked sinners necessarily, but men die and go to hell because they will not accept the cure. They will not believe on the Lord Jesus Christ. Spurgeon said there's one sin for which Jesus Christ did not die. And I thought, that's interesting. I'll keep reading. What sin is it that Jesus Christ did not die for? And then Spurgeon continued, the sin of unbelief. Because if Jesus Christ had died for the sin of unbelief, everybody would be saved. Because the scripture says, "He that believeth not shall be damned." Men go to hell for one reason, because they will not trust Jesus Christ as Savior. Because they will not believe on the Lord Jesus Christ. There it is in John 3:18. "He that believes on the Son is not condemned, but he that believeth not is condemned," to watch it, "already." Already. Not tomorrow. Already. Every man in town, every woman in town, every boy and girl who is not trusting Jesus Christ, him alone, and nothing else for salvation, is already condemned. They're not going to die and go to judgment and there be condemned. They're already condemned. The moment they die, their heart stops beating. They go into hell to spend eternity, except to come out for the white throne judgment and be cast back into the lake of fire. But they're already condemned. Now think about that. All over Pensacola, Florida, are good people. They're good citizens. There are men here that go to war for the country. They'd give their life fighting for the country. There are men who pay their just and honest debts. They're good husbands and good fathers and good wives, in the case of the woman, and good mothers. But they have never trusted Jesus Christ as Savior, and the Bible says they already condemned because they have not believed in the name of the only begotten Son of God. That's the peril of men. They're lost. They're lost. When I was a boy, I woke up early one morning, and my mother was crying. We had a little plastic Emerson radio in the kitchen, and she had it on. And I'd seen my mother cry before, but I'd never seen her cry that early in the morning. I think it was 1946. Don't hold me to the date. You can look it up and find out for yourself. Because it had to do with an event in Atlanta, something that happened, a tragedy. And I rushed to Mother, and I grabbed her legs, and I said, "Mother, why are you crying?" And she pointed to the radio, and I listened to the radio, and you could hear screams of people. They were screaming. And I'd hear voices over the radio say, "Oh, my God, that's awful. This is hell. This is terrible." And my mother was crying, and she was crying because she was hearing a report from the scene of the Weinkauf Hotel that had caught fire, and men were leaping out of the windows. I think 100-and-something people, 116, don't hold me to the figure, leaped from the windows or were burned to death in that fire. I mean, they were literally leaping out of the windows. The flames were climbing up. It was getting so hot in the windows, they would jump out, hang in the power wires, and die. Some fell into the trees and died. Some would hit the street, and their bodies would burst and break into pieces, and they'd die. And you could hear the screams of people that were watching that over a radio live, and we're listening in our kitchen. My mother was weeping. Now, you know why men leaped out of those windows and jumped into the power wires and crushed their bodies on the street and fell into those trees? You know why they leaped out of those windows? They could not stand the fire. They were trying to get away from the fire, the heat. And they preferred dying on the street or falling into a tree or getting tangled up in a power wire than to burn for a few seconds in that fire. They couldn't stand the heat. But think of this. Men who die without Jesus Christ and go to hell have no windows to leap from. No power wires to land in. No trees to fall on. No street on which they can burst their body and die and escape the flame. In hell, it's one solid liquid flame. It's a lake of fire. And if a man leaps, he only leaps into more fire. Brother Thompson said, I don't like to mention that, but we must mention the fact, and that's what this school is all about. That's what the church is all about. All these beautiful buildings and all these acres, and I'm talking about a fantastic campus here. All this complex you see is only a means to an end. And the end is to turn out boys and girls who will go out of here and win souls to Christ and keep people out of hell. That is the end that we're reaching for. We have several $1 million of the property in Murfreesboro. Several $1 million of books in our warehouse. And we send books out from Murfreesboro over 2 tons a day. That's nothing to what you send out here because you're in a different kind of publishing than we are. But these are just books on religious themes going out 2 tons a day from Murfreesboro, Tennessee. The sword goes into every state in America, every province in Canada, and into 120 foreign countries. And we do it all for one reason. The bottom line, he said, "Why are you doing that?" I'd say, for one reason, to keep people out of hell. Or when somebody will read and get saved, or somebody will read a sermon and get motivated to go out and tell somebody else how to get saved. But the whole mean end of our ministry is to keep people out of hell. And that should be the bottom line in everybody's ministry. Someday the buildings will be gone. Someday the buses will be gone. Over in Europe, you can find many, many beautiful church buildings, empty, not a soul ever attends them. It's dead as a doornail. You can just get empty church buildings everywhere. One day, there were busy places with people in and out, and good preaching and soul winning, in Spurgeon's Tabernacle. Today, all they have is the facade of Spurgeon's Tabernacle. After the Second World War, the rest of it was destroyed. Nothing like it was in Spurgeon's day. Someday all the buildings will be gone. Someday all the buses will be gone. Someday the presses will all shut down. And the only thing that will really matter is how many people do we get saved through all the things that God gave to us. The peril of souls. Number two, we ought to win souls because of the price of souls. I wish I could tell you how valuable a soul is to Jesus. A French doctor has declared that he has determined the weight of a human soul. He said he did it by placing the bodies of terminal patients on very sensitive scales. And he noticed when the patient died that the scale would drop 21 grams. And so he concluded that a soul weighs 21 grams. I don't know how much a soul weighs, but I have some idea of how much one is worth. In Mark 8, verse 36 and 37, Jesus said, "What shall it profit a man if he should gain the whole world and lose his own soul? Or what would a man give in exchange for his soul? If I understand that verse, one soul is worth more than all the world. Now, I heard a preacher say that when I was a little boy. A soul is worth more than all the world. And I thought of all the material universe. I thought of all the beautiful buildings and all the classic automobiles. And I thought of all the real estate and prize horses. And I thought of all the material things, the gold, the diamonds, the largest diamond in the world, the biggest gold deposit in the world. I thought of all the material things. But I want you to listen up. The world consists of more than a material universe. You ready to write? 1 John 2:15, love not the world, neither the things that are in the world. For all that is in the world, the lust of the flesh, and the lust of the eye, and the pride of life is not of the Father, but is of the world. The world consists of three things. Are you ready? Number one, the lust of the flesh. The lust of the flesh is a consuming desire to do. It's the cravings of the flesh. Now, hold on a minute. Imagine from the day you were born that every time your flesh ever desired anything, you fulfill that desire. It's more than you can imagine, but try to imagine that. And imagine, I guarantee you tonight, if you live to be 100 years old, that everything your flesh desired, you could have it. No matter what it was, any hour of the day or the night, no matter how much it inconvenienced people, every time your flesh craved anything, you said yes, yes, yes. Never one time no to your lust of your flesh. If you could fulfill every lust your flesh ever had from the day you were born to the day you died, you would have gained a third of the world. But you wouldn't have the whole world. For all that is in the world, the lust of the flesh and the lust of the eye and the pride of life is not of the Father, but is of the world. The lust of the flesh is a consuming desire to do. The lust of the eye is a compelling urge to have. The eye sees something and it wants it. You see a beautiful automobile, you say, I wish I had that automobile. And the moment you said, I wish I had it, it's yours. You're driving down the road, you see a beautiful home sitting on a hill, big lake in front, big white fence. You say, I wish I had it. By the time you said it, the deed's in your pocket. That's the lust of the eye, compelling urge to have. You can't imagine what I'm trying to get across. But imagine if you can, from the day you were born to right now, that every time your eye ever saw something and wanted, you had it. And imagine, I guarantee you tonight, if you live to be 100 years old, that everything your eye sees from this minute on to the time you die, the moment you see it and have a desire for it, it's yours. You can't imagine such a thing. But if you had that along with the lust of the flesh, you wouldn't have the whole world. You only have two-thirds of the world. For all that is in the world, the lust of the flesh and the lust of the eye and the pride of life is not of the Father, but is of the world. And the pride of life is a constant thrust to be. It's ambition. I want to be first-string quarterback. I want to be a famous preacher. I want to be president. I want to be a senator. I want to be this. I want to be. It's ambition, ambition. It's a constant thrust to be. Now, hold on a minute. Imagine the day you were born to right now that every ambition you ever had, you realize it. And every time you said, I want to be, you realize that particular ambition and you fulfill it. And imagine, I guarantee you tonight, if you did to be 1,000 years old, that every time you said, I wish I could be or I want to be, you would fulfill every ambition of life and you'd fulfill every desire to ever be something. Then you'd have the third of the world, the third. Now, hold it. Put it down in my language. I'd say the lust of the flesh is the ultimate in fun, carnal, fleshly fun. The ultimate in flesh is having all the fun you can have with no more fun to be enjoyed. The lust of the eye is the ultimate in fortune. Owning all that one can own with nothing else to own. And the pride of life is the ultimate in fame. Being all that one could be with nothing else to be. Now, you can't even get a hold of that, but try if you can. Put all those three things over on this one side in one big, huge stack. And bring down this aisle over here, one little 9-year-old boy that got saved in Sunday school last Sunday. And call Jesus Christ in this beautiful college auditorium and say, Jesus, tell these students which of these are the most important, which is the most valuable, all these three things. The ultimate in fun, the ultimate in fortune, the ultimate in fame, is this more important or is this one little 9-year-old boy's soul more important than that? And Jesus Christ would cry as he said, what should it profit a man if he gained the whole world and lose his own soul? Or what will man give in exchange for his soul? If we could somehow see that, it wouldn't be easy to pass that fellow who pumped the gas in the car. If we could see that that guy who can't even spell his name is worth more than all the world. And yet I know men who give their lives to making money. And I'm not against that. I say make all you can and give all you can. And put it in God's work.

week and win one soul a week to Jesus Christ, or one soul in his whole lifetime to Jesus Christ, than he would to spend his whole life and never win a soul to Christ and leave $1 billion behind when he died. One soul is 10,000 billion times more important than $1 billion. The importance of soul winning is seen in the peril of souls. It is seen in the price of souls. Number three, it's seen in the payment Jesus made for souls. I used to say to men, to my congregation, nobody will know how much Jesus Christ suffered on the cross except those who die and go to hell. Since he died on the cross, suffered our hell, and paid our debt, then those who go to hell will be paying their sin debt, so they'll know how much Jesus Christ suffered. But we, who never go to hell, will never know how much he suffered. Because I said, and I reasoned, that he suffered hell for all of us, and he did. If he didn't suffer on the cross what I'd have to suffer if I die and go to hell without him, then he didn't fully pay my sin debt. But you'd mark it down. When he uttered from the cross, "It is finished," you can mark it, and it was finished. It was fully paid. And when you sang Jesus paid it all, you didn't believe it. He paid it all. He didn't make the down payment and leave you with a payment book. He paid it all. Oh, why was he there as the bearer of sin if on Jesus my guilt was not laid? And why did he shed his life-giving blood if his dying my debt is not paid? But I got news for you. Jesus paid it all. Not part of it. He paid all of it. It's finished. It's finished. You don't add anything to it. You just trust him as your Savior. Now, I said to men, the folks who die and go to hell, they'll know how much Jesus suffered on the cross, but we who live and never go to hell will never know how much he suffered. I thought I was right and had a pretty good point made, but later in life, I changed my mind. Because even the men that die and go to hell and burn forever and ever and ever in hell, imagine that, 1 million years, 1 trillion years, 1 billion years, those people will never know how much Jesus Christ suffered on the cross, because those that die and go to hell will be forever paying on the sin debt, but they'll never get the sin debt paid. They won't suffer enough in hell to scream out, "It's finished, you can let us out now." But in the few hours that Jesus Christ hung on the cross, he suffered enough. He suffered enough in a few hours to condense all the suffering of all the people in hell for an eternity. That's how much he suffered. Your human mind cannot comprehend that kind of suffering in a few hours on the cross. That's what he suffered. And because you can't understand it, doesn't mean it didn't happen. It happened nonetheless. None of the ransom ever knew how deep was the valley crossed, or how dark was the night that the Lord passed through where he found his sheep that was lost. A man said to me, "How could a man hanging on a cross in a few hours suffer that much? How could he suffer an eternal hell for one person, but multiply that by all the people that's ever lived for whom he died? How could he suffer that much in a few hours?" And I said, I have only one explanation. Jesus Christ was infinite. Being infinite, he could suffer infinitely. And I coined this little expression: if sin is to be paid for, either the finite must suffer infinitely forever, or the infinite can suffer finitely. Just a few hours, because he's infinite. That's the only way I can explain it. And he could suffer infinitely. More, you can't comprehend that. You just stand back in amazement and sing about it and sing "Amazing Love." That's all you can do. You just stand back and say "Amazing Grace." That's all you can say. You can't explain it. You can't get a mental handle on that kind of suffering. But that's how much Jesus Christ paid for every sinner that's ever lived or ever will live. When you see how much he suffered for souls, you see how important soul winning is. Soul winning is important because of the peril of souls, because of the price of souls, because of the payment Jesus made for souls. I'll give you one more. I won't give you all of them. I can't. But soul winning is important because of the products of soul winning. I was a pastor for 20-something years, same church. I think I know what preachers want in churches. And I think I could list some things that preachers want in churches. I won't put them in their order of importance, but I'll share a few. Number one, preachers want a big crowd. No pastor is ever satisfied with a little crowd. They always want you to bring somebody else with him. The pastor here said, "Now, during this 5-minute break, go call somebody and tell them to come on." He's not satisfied with this crowd. He wants more. I've never been in a church here where the priest said, "We have all we want. We don't want anybody else in our church. We have plenty." I've never been in a church like that. I was at Dr. Jack Howe. Said over 20,000 the Sunday I was there. We had 700 saved that Sunday. He baptized 300 on purpose that Sunday. 14 fell in the pool accidentally, I think, but 300 on purpose.

700 saved one Sunday morning, and if I said, are you satisfied? No, he's not satisfied. 30-something thousand conversions last year and over 8,000 baptisms. Are you satisfied? No, I want 16,000 baptisms next year. Never satisfied. And that's good. Preacher want a large crowd. You know how to have a large crowd? It's very simple. He that soweth sparingly shall also reap. Sparingly. And he that soweth bountifully shall also reap how? Well, that's in the book, isn't it? And the Bible said, consider the sparrows, they neither are the fowl. Yeah, they neither sow, neither do they what? Reap nor gather in the barns. So here it is. No sowing, no reaping. Little sowing, little reaping. Much sowing, much reaping. If you're not having a lot of people saved in your church, it's because there's not a lot of sowing going on. Because the Bible is true. He that soweth sparingly shall also reap sparingly. If you're reaping sparingly, you're sowing sparingly. But you start sowing bountifully. Get everybody witnessing in town. Get everybody passing out gospel tracts. Get everybody in the church winning souls to Christ, and you'll come on Sunday morning. You have 30, 40, 50, 60, 100 down the aisle and more. Because now everybody is sowing. You're sowing bountifully. Sowing produces attendance. Increase in attendance. Increase in attendance. I tell you something else I wanted as a pastor. I wanted happy members. Nobody looks out at a crowd, got a face so long, you can throw it out one and just put a fire escape and feels happy about it. You want to smile in Christ. Well, that's when you tell two or three jokes before you start preaching. Try to get somebody to laugh. You don't. So that's face so long, it'd take $4 to get a shave. Look like you ain't on dill pickle juice, had wild persimmons for breakfast, you know. Nobody wants a crowd like that. They want a happy crowd. Sure, that's why the man gets to start singing, let's sing, and shake hands with somebody next to you, let's sing, oh, that's good, and say God bless you to somebody, and you know, they're trying to whip it up. They want a joyous crowd. You know how to have a real joyful crowd in a church? Here it is in Psalm 126, verse 6. He that goeth forth and weepeth, bearing precious seed, shall doubtless come again with a long face. No, that's not it, is it? He that goeth forth and weepeth, bearing precious seed, shall doubtless, without a doubt, it works every time, without a doubt, he's going to come back how? Rejoicing, bringing his sheaves with him. You want to have a happy church, you get a lot of people saved in your church. There's something about those new converts that makes folks smile. The older you get somehow in the Lord, it seems the colder you get, and the more unhappy you seem to get. These new converts don't know much, but they know they're saved, and they're excited, and they're exciting to be around. You go down to the hospital nursery, I mean where the babies are kept at the hospital here, and stand outside that window and watch the people come up, look at those new babies, and see how many sad faces you see in front of that nursery. Not a one. Everybody stand up and said, oh, look at that. That's my 18th grandkid. He looks like me, don't he? He's bald-headed and ain't got no teeth. Isn't that something? And look at yonder, hey, that's our eighth boy. Yeah, yeah, yeah, everybody's happy. You can't see a sad face in front of a hospital nursery. If you have a local church you go to, find the saddest fella in your church that never smiles and get one of the cute babies out of the nursery and ask him to hold the baby a minute and walk off and leave him. I guarantee you smile. You can't hold a cute little old baby in your arms and... If you don't want to smile, you find yourself smiling and looking down and saying, coochie-coo. And we ask such dumb questions. What's your name? If the kid said Albert, you'd drop him, you know. There's something about those little babies that keeps people happy. And I learned, I took an old dead church. We didn't have anybody saved for 6 years. And after 6 years, I started winning souls to Christ, bringing people down the aisle. And I watched a little old church. Honest, you wouldn't believe how small the church was. We had 12 pews in the church. We had six on this side and six on this side, and the pews were 6 foot long. Now, that's not even long enough for a big deacon to lay down and go to sleep on. I mean, I spit on all six rows, not just the first row. That's one good thing about my preaching. When you sit near the front, you not only get the meat of the word, you get the gravy, too. But I started winning people to Christ and having them down there. And I saw folks hadn't smiled in 40 years start shouting in that church. I mean, they actually got happy. They said, man, we never seen anything like that. We're having revival. Woo! And they went crazy. I mean, they shouted, run down the aisles. I mean, they got with it, man. And I'm not against that, you know.
As long as when you hit the ground, you speak in English. But I pastored a church long enough to know that you can't tell by the honk of the horn how much gas in the tank. A lot of folks got good horns, but never tithe, don't win their souls to Christ. Come on, don't go to sleep on me. Yeah. But I saw that little church get revived, and I never seen such happy people in my life. And folks looked forward to coming. They couldn't wait to see the invitation give us. Who's going to come down the aisle and get saved next Sunday? And it just went on Sunday after Sunday after Sunday. And I baptized converts every week. I had them to baptize from 1961 to 1977 when I left there. And the last year we was there, I had 95 conversions or additions every single week to the church. And what a happy crowd we had. You want to find a happy crowd? You want to make your crowd happy? All right. Start getting people saved. And you get people saved in the church, you'll bring joy in the church. So sowing produces not only an increase in attendance, it produces joy. I'll tell you something else it produces. It produces love among members. No pastor wants a church where members hate each other. You know, they want them to love each other. Here are your two verses, John 15, 16, and 17. You have not chosen me, but I have chosen you. That's not for salvation. Keep reading it. That you should go and bring forth fruit, and that your fruit should remain. That's sowing. The fruit of a Christian is Christians. A pineapple tree, no, it's not a pineapple tree. An orange tree has oranges. An apple tree has apples. A pear tree has pears. A Christian tree has nuts. A Christian tree has Christians. No, the fruit of the Christians are the Christians. Proverbs 11:30, read it for yourself. The fruit of the righteous is the tree of life, and he that wins souls is wise. The fruit of a Christian is other Christians. And I've chosen you and ordained you that you should go and bring forth fruit and that your fruit should remain. Verse 17, these things I command you that you love one another. What'd you command me? Go bring forth fruit. Why? So you love each other. I pastored the same church 20-something years. I've never seen two people go out on sowing visitation and come back fussing. Never. They always come back loving each other. My boy likes to coon hunt. When he's just a little fella, you want to buy him a coon dog. You think I ought to say raccoon, don't you? If you say raccoon, you don't know anything about coon hunting. So I bought him a tree and walker dog, paid $125 for. I later learned she was worth 25 cents. But he wanted to go coon hunting. Begged me to go coon hunting. And I don't care anything about hunting a coon. If I caught a coon, I wouldn't know what to do with it. But your boy, he keeps begging you. And one night he said, Daddy, go coon. I said, Tony, I don't want to go. And he left the room real sad, and I kind of got the feeling he's never going to ask me again. That's his last time. And so he came back through, and I said, Tony, I'm going with you. Oh, he was so happy about it. It was a cold night in Georgia. It's a cold, you walk across the ground, you hear it crackle on your feet. Awful night. And I'm thinking to myself, going out there tonight, and you ever seen a tree and walker dog? You know, it's not a Siberian husky. It don't have any hair on it. Looks like it had a crew cut. You know? And it's cold, and Queenie, it's a female dog, and he named her Queenie. And he went in there, and he called his coon hunting buddy Lamar, and Lamar came with a big old pickup truck, and he had dogs in it. And Tony, let's go, Daddy, and I'm freezing to death out there in the yard. He grabs Queenie and pulls her out of the box, and she tried to stay in. He just pulled her across. I felt so sorry for the dog. I said, son, don't bump her tail on that door. It'll break it in 18 pieces. She's frozen to death, and the poor dog's shaking all over like that. We put her in a box and headed for the woods. And I never had been coon hunting. They turned the dogs loose. I got out in the woods, parked the truck, and you could hear them on the leaves. And all of a sudden, one smelled a coon. And he was talking to the other dogs. I don't know what he was saying, but he said, "Oh!" I think he said, I smell one, boys. And then another one said, "Oh!" and took off. And then Queenie said, "Ah!" She had a tenor voice. She sang real high. In a minute, it sounded like a southern quartet going through the woods. You never heard anything like it. And somebody said, get in, preacher, get in, preacher. And I chased the coon for a mile and a half. And my son said, Daddy, he's not talking to you. He's talking to the dog. Well, I said, everybody calls me preacher. What do you mean? Who would name a dog preacher? I can understand naming one deacon or trustee, maybe, but preacher. And I never heard such a noise in my life, and they run behind the dogs, and after a while they treat them. They make a different sound to get on the tree. But they're just enjoying themselves. I watch those dogs.
And they flashed lights up in that tree, and it looked like a Christmas tree. Four, eight little eyes. Four coons up in one tree they could see. And they said, who's going to shake them out? And I disappeared. My son climbed up and shook them out, and they hit the ground. I ain't going to tell you what happened. You wouldn't like the rest of the story. You ladies wouldn't. Some of you boys might like it. It looked like a deacon's meeting. And I never saw such a fight in my life. Four coons and five or six dogs. I never seen anything like it. But it ended, and I noticed something. We got ready to go, and they put those dogs in those boxes. And all of a sudden, they begin to bite at each other and bark at each other. And got to fight each other in the boxes. And I said to myself, now, that's kind of unusual. When they were chasing those coons, they didn't stop to fight. They was having a good time working together. One didn't say, I don't like the way you're barking. You need to bark a little higher. You never. It's a terrible voice you got. You can't sing. Ooh. They didn't argue about what they sound like. They're just enjoying barking and working that coon together. And I thought, now they enjoyed it. Wasn't a single fight all the time they was out there chasing that coon. They put them in those boxes. When they're doing nothing, they start fighting each other. You know what I learned? You get a little old church meeting in a telephone booth with eight people and close the doors. And they'd find 1,000 things to fight over in that telephone booth. You wouldn't believe how many things that eight people in one church can find to fight. Little church. But I learned something else. You get those same people out winning souls to Christ, they don't have time to fight over what color the walls are painted. Or whether they put eight beds in the nursery or two beds in a blanket, you know. They didn't fuss over anything. Down in Georgia, we had two churches split over a chicken leg. They got up on dinner on the ground Sunday, and having dinner on the ground, and one guy who really believed in predestination grabbed a chicken leg, and he was such a Calvinist, he said it was predestined and foreordained for the foundation of the world that I should eat this chicken leg on August the 22nd at 3:30 in the afternoon. Another guy wasn't great as Calvinist he was, grabbed the chicken leg out of his hand and said, ain't going to be so this time, he ate it. Messed up that guy's whole doctrinal system. Split the church over it. And they got two churches in North Georgia, Dewberry number one, Dewberry number two. Split over a chicken leg. And I see the old churches meet, and they don't win anybody. Everybody's dead. Nobody ever getting saved. And they're fussing over whether or not we should do this and do that. And they're all voting, and nobody ever votes alike. And just a rancor's going all the time. You know what? Do get the dogs out of the box. Put them Baptist dogs out there on the trail of a coon somewhere. Start winning souls to Christ. So it produces not only increase in membership, it not only produces love among members and joy among members, it produces something else preachers want. It produces finances. I go around, preachers say to me, how can I get my folks to give more money? I never have had a preacher say, you know what, I got a problem. My people are giving too much. We've got several $1 million. We don't know what to do with it. Could you tell me where to spend this? Nobody ever says that. It's always, we don't have enough. We can't meet our budget. We're having a time. I never yet been in a church where they wasn't having a time. Have you? If you find one like that, let me know. I want to talk about the sword of the Lord. And, you know, they try to get money in funny ways. They have stewardship banquets. I guess it's all right. But let's suppose we try to get milk out of the cow the way folks try to get money out of Christians. Here's old Bessie, giving all she can. A gallon or two every day. So we tie up to a post and get us a 2x4 and hit on the head with it. God bless you, Bessie. Whoop! You could give more if you tried. You stingy cow, I know you could squeeze out another quarter if you try. Whoop! Bessie, God bless you. If we can't hit it hard enough, we'll get somebody else to come in and preach at our stewardship banquet and hit Bessie for us. Whoop! Bessie, you. After beating her about half to death, you hand her a pledge card. Say, sign up for another court, Bess. That's not the way you get more milk out of Bessie. When you get more milk out of Bessie, his feet are real good. Alfalfa hay and sweet feed. She'll come trotting home and smiling with all faucets running wide open before she gets to the gate. If you don't get a bucket under there, you'll lose half of it before she gets in the house. She can't wait to get rid of it. If you'll be real sweet to her and rub her back and say, God bless you, Bessie, you must be the best cow in Tennessee.
She'll sleep on her back so the cream will be on the top in the morning. Now, we got 18 members, and we're beaten to death, and passing out another pledge card. Hit them again, give them another pledge card. Now, if you really want more milk, what you do is get you another Bessie, and two more Bessies, and three more Bessies, instead of trying to beat that one cow to death and get more out of them than she can give. Get you another cow. When Peter couldn't pay his taxes, the Lord said, have a stewardship banquet. Pass out pledge cards. I'm not against it. I'm just making a point. No, he said, take a hook, go throw it in the sea and pull the fish out. Didn't even say put a worm on the hook. That's kind of unusual. Just throw a hook in the sea, and when the fish bites, you put them to open his mouth, and take the money out of the fish's mouth, go pay your taxes. That's a weird way to raise a budget. And don't you know if he'd been standing there with a hook, bare hook, no worm, just out in the water, and his preacher friends come by going to breakfast for a fellowship meeting. What are you doing, Peter? Said, I'm raising my budget. It's like you slept too long on one side and your brain rolled out your ear, boy. But he raised his budget. Is it in the book? Did he catch a fish? Did he get the money out? Did he pay his? Absolutely. And then the Lord said, now I'm going to make you fishers of men. Oh, I see that. You want some money? Go fish for some men. I led a man to Christ in the barbershop, cutting my hair. And I went to leave, and he handed me a check for $1,000. He said, I hadn't been to church in years. I want to give it to the Lord's work. So he'd put it where it's needed. And I didn't know how much it was until I got it in the car and then opened it up. I didn't want to open in front of him and look at it, but I couldn't hardly wait to get out of sight of him so I could see how much it was. $1,000. I went back 2 weeks later. He's cutting my hair again. He said, I've been thinking about that check I gave you. I didn't tell him. I'd been thinking about it, too. And I was thinking, if you want it back, it's too late. It's already spent. I said, what about it? He said, it wasn't enough, and he handed me another check for $1,000. I went back 2 weeks later to get another haircut. He's cutting my hair. He said, I've been thinking about them checks I gave you. And I said, I've been thinking about them too. I said, what do you think? He said, it wasn't enough. He gave me another check. It got to where I was going back every other day to get a haircut. If he hadn't run out of money, I'd run out of hair. About run out anyway. Don't laugh. Good men come out on top sooner or later. Oh. If you ball in the front, you're a thinker. If you ball in the back, you're a lover. If you ball in the front and back, you think you're a lover. I had me a fish, and I got a $1,000 check out of his mouth. I got another $1,000 check out. I got $3,000 checks out of the fish's mouth. I got to tell this story. It's a little late. But I want to hear it. We started a Christian school, and we needed a high school. So the old high school where I attended came for sale, 8 acres, 8.5 acres. Gymnasium, classroom building, lunchroom building, athletic field, was lighted, lights was disconnected, I think. My wife and I went to high school there, and it came for sale, and so I went to see the people about it. And we offered them $240,000 for the property. And I said to people who owned it, we'll give you $6,000 earnest money. If the church approves, we'll give you $34,000 at closing, which would be $40,000, and you finance $200,000 over a period of so many years at a low rate of interest, and they agreed. Well, I took it back to the church, told them what I'd planned to do, and they voted on it, and so we gave them the $6,000 earnest money. And I set the closing up as far out in the future as I could. Gave them more time to raise the money. And so I set the closing up, like, say, right at the first of the year, January the 10th. It must have been the middle of the year then.

Well, Christmas time came. It was after Christmas. It was near the end of the year. And I'm sitting in my office one afternoon, and I suddenly realize that in 10 days, I've got to have $34,000 to finish that down payment on the high school property, or else we not only lose the high school property, we lose the $6,000 earnest money we already paid on it. And everybody already gone home. I was in the office by myself. You won't believe this story. I wouldn't believe it if you told it. But it's really a true story. I'm not just preaching, I'm telling the truth. And I'm sitting at my desk and I said, Lord, I need $34,000 in 10 days. If I don't get it, we're going to lose the high school property and the $6,000 earnest money. That's all I said, and somebody knocked on my door. I didn't get up. I just hollered, it's open, come in. And a guy walked in. And he said to me, Lord's been good to me this year. And I had some extra money I wanted to give the church. And he reached in his pocket and pulled out a check and handed it to me and left. I opened the check. It was for $12,000. Well, I smiled. And I said, Lord, 12 from 34 is 22. I need 22 more to go with this 12 to make my 34. And just kept sitting there. You won't believe this. Another guy knocked. I started not to answer it. I thought it was the same guy coming to get his check back. So I hid the check on a book on the desk. And I said, it's open, come in. And another guy walked in. He was smiling. Always said, he said, preacher, this is the best year I've ever had in my life. Said, I built more houses this year than any year. And said, I've sold them faster than I could build them. I think I could have sold three times the amount I could build them. I never had such a good year. Said, I've given a tithe of the church and more. And said, I had some extra money I wanted to give away. And said, I sent roll off $5,000. And I'm sitting there trying to be a sweet pastor. But inside I'm thinking, I want his wife to Christ. I want his Lutheran kids to Christ and baptize the whole family. And I got a $12,000 check on that book. And I need 22 to go with it. And he comes to me and gives roll off $5. And I'm mad at roll off. And I'm saying, I hope he chokes to death on his next glass of carrot juice. And while I'm getting mad at Roloff, he said, I sent American Missions to Greeks, 7,000. I said, I ain't even heard of the Greeks, don't know who they are. And I'm thinking, Lord, you know I need 22 to go with that 12, and this guy's giving Roloff 5 and the Greeks 7. And I was trying to act like I was happy about it. I was mad about it. I didn't cuss. Don't cuss. But if somebody wrote cuss words on a piece of paper, I'd have signed it and handed it to him and said, go home. And while I'm getting mad at Roloff and mad at the Greeks, he said, I sent so-and-so 10,000. I said to myself, 5 and 7 is 12 and 10 is 22 and 12 is 34 is exactly what I needed. God supplied our needs, and this idiot didn't know where to put it. I'll call Roloff and tell him what happened, and I'll find out where these Greeks are, and I'll call them. And they'll know that that 22 went with this 12. It's too plain. Anybody can see that. And while I'm trying to figure out how to get the money back from Roloff and the Greeks, he said to me, and I have something I want to give the church. And I thought, yeah, I bet you do. I bet you want to give us a dollar. But I didn't say nothing. I said, well, that's fine. And he handed me a check and left. And I opened the check. It was for $40,000. 40,000. And I said, Lord, I was just kidding about Roloff a while ago. God bless Roloff. Woo! God bless the Greeks and everybody in the world. Hallelujah. I had a fit. And I'm getting ready to have an old-fashioned Nazarene Pentecostal Baptist slobbering running fit. Boy, I got $40,000 in one hand and $12,000. That's $52,000. I never seen that much money. And while I'm getting ready to have a spell, somebody else knocked on the door. And I said, I'm not going to answer it. I got what I need. I'm not answering it. I know it's that same guy coming back to tell me there's too many zeros behind the four. But I said, Lord, look at it for yourself. It says 40,000. They kept knocking. I said, Lord, if that's that same guy wanting his check back, I'm going to lie about it. If you want to lie and preach on your hands, you're fixing to have on your hands. If that guy, I'm not giving it back. I hid it under the book.
I said, it's open, come in. And another guy walked in. And he went over and sat in the chair in the Conum office. He said, I heard you preach on your burden last Sunday. I know the reason you don't do any more than what you do is you don't have the money. I thought you might like to know that I have $250,000 in a certain bank across town. And I said, blah, blah, blah, blah. I never heard a guy say that before. $250,000 in the bank. Ugh. Made cold chills go up my back. I believe I got the Holy Ghost or something. I wanted to say 250, but I was afraid to ask him because I was afraid the figure would change. I remember at the post office, we had a fellow we nicknamed Boy. He was so skinny and small. He was 50-something years old, but we called him Boy. He was hard of hearing in one ear. Could hear good out of the other ear. And one day a guy said to Boy, Boy, loan me $5. He said, what'd you say? He said, I said, loan me $10. He said, say it again, this $5 ear. He heard him the first time. And I didn't want to ask him, but I had to know. I said, $250,000. I said, it's $250,000. He said, yes. Yeah. I thought if you wanted, you could have it. Any of it or all of it. If you ever start a project and don't have money to pay for it, call me. I'll bring the rest of the money over. Turned, walked, left my office. I got $12,000 check under that book and a $40,000 check under that book. And the guy says, I got $250,000 to have. If you want it, call me. Made me a little bit nervous. I got to thinking, I've knocked a hole in heaven. I've ruptured something. It's falling out faster than I can catch it. And by morning, I'm going to have several $1 billion here. So I grabbed the phone. I called my wife. I said, honey, Jerry, this is Curtis. She said, yeah, I recognize your voice. I said, I'm going to be a little late for supper. She said, how late? I said, maybe several weeks. I got something going on over here. I'm afraid to leave right now, baby. I can't leave now. I'm expecting somebody to knock on the door any minute. Goodbye. And I hung the phone up. Nobody else knocked. God cut it on, cut it off. $302,000 in about 15 minutes. Bam. Now, we never got the $250,000 because I never needed it. I think I did get $17,000 or $18,000 to build a bus barn and a couple other things, but never, probably didn't spend the interest on it. But I'm making a point. I wonder why God did that. I'll tell you why I think he did it. I think he liked that 95 conversions or additions every week to that church. He said, that Hudson don't know how to raise money. Angel, take a load down there to him. He needs it right now. Take it down there. And I'll tell you something. If I had a ministry going under, was hurting. Before I closed the doors at the Sword of the Lord building, before I'd close them, I'd say, okay, we're going to see how many folks we can get saved next week or two until we run out of money. And I'd have them out winning souls around the clock. If we go in there, we're going to go down taking everybody to heaven we can before we close the doors. I don't think God let anybody's church close up that's getting people saved and keeping folks out of hell. Because God doesn't have many people doing that. Now, that's a Bible principle. He said, you catch a fish, get the money out of his mouth. Now, you catch men. I could give you story after story after story how God's done that for us. At the Sword of the Lord, I could tell you stories like that. Calls come. People send money. We never heard about it. Didn't know about it. We get a lot of letters from Africa, countries in Africa. And very seldom do we get money. Most time asking for books or Bibles, and we send them. But the other day, the girl came up and opened up an envelope, and she kept on putting $100 bills out of an envelope. I mean, just somebody put $100 bills, and I wouldn't send it from Africa. Just a couple. She said, it's from Africa. I couldn't believe it. But you do right, and God will put the angels on rations to take care of you. Sowing is important because of the peril of souls, because of the price of souls, because of the payment Jesus made for souls. And sowing is important because of the products of soul winning. It produces joy and love among members. It produces increase in attendance. It produces finances. Produces everything you want in your local church. If there is a cure-all, it's soul winning. It's a tad late, but let me say this one thing. I shouldn't leave this out. I preached this sermon some time ago, and I got back home. I got to thinking, Curtis, you missed the most important reason of all.
I reread Matthew chapter 28, the Great Commission, verse 18. And watch what Jesus says. He does not say because of the price of souls, because of the peril of souls, because of the payment I made for souls, because of what soul it produces. But Jesus said, all authority of power is given unto me in heaven and earth. Go ye therefore. That's the only reason he gave. One reason. Because I'm in charge of everything. Because I am the ultimate in authority. I'm over everybody. Because of my authority, go. If you won't go and win souls to Christ because of the authority of Christ, and because with his authority he's commanded you to do it, I don't think anything I could say would make you do it. I want you to stand together with your heads bowed and eyes closed and nobody looking.

0: Up next, a sermon from the former pastor of Campus Church, Dennis McBride, on Rejoice Pulpit.
1: Acts chapter 1. Did you join me there? Acts 1. We've had these families singing here for the last several services, and I thought tonight my wife and I would sing a special. Connie, come on up and join me. Notice she didn't move. I am burdened in my heart about prayer. And I can't escape it. I want you to know that I tried twice to preach something else. Connie said no, so I decided to preach this one. I am just, the Bible word for how my heart feels is constrained about prayer. You know, prayer has always preceded any great victory or any great battle. And nothing of any eternal value or lasting value has ever been accomplished apart from fervent, diligent prayer. This ministry itself is the direct outcropping of several people that got together for several years and just prayed. And God answered. Adoniram Judson said this, "I am persuaded that we are all more deficient in a spirit of prayer than in any other grace. God loves prayer so much that He will not give us much blessing without it. And the reason that He loves prayer is that He loves us and knows that it is a necessary preparation for our receiving the richest blessings which He's waiting and longing to bestow." Look very briefly with me in just one, but we could take any book of the Bible and do this, but look in the book of Acts with me at prayer and the results of several instances in the book of Acts. And this is just introduction. Acts 1, look at verse 13. And 14 of Acts 1. Jesus has just been ascended. He's just left to go back to the Father. And they came back to Jerusalem. Verse 13 picks it up. And when they were come in, they went up into an upper room where abode both Peter and James, and all the other disciples are listed there. And look at verse 14. "These all continued with one accord in prayer and supplication with the women and Mary, the mother of Jesus, and with His brethren." These all continued in one accord, in supplication and prayer. Well, did that make a difference? Look at chapter 2, verses 2 and 3. "And suddenly there came a sound from heaven as of a rushing mighty wind. It filled the house where they were sitting, and there appeared unto them cloven tongues like a fire, and it sat upon each of them. And God filled them with the Holy Ghost." Verse 41 of chapter 2. "Then they that gladly received His word were baptized, and the same day there were added unto them about 3,000 souls." Now, you know Pentecost, and you know Peter's great message, and you know this 3,000 people being saved and added to the church. But I wonder, did you ever connect it to the fact that these all continued in prayer? That was the beginning of all that, that they just decided we're going to be of one mind and one heart, and we're going to seek God's face and just see what God will do. Look at Acts chapter 4. In Acts 4, Peter and John are arrested, and they're told by the magistrate, "You will not teach and preach in the name of Jesus Christ." You will stop that right now. Look, if you would, please, at verse 23 of chapter 4. "And being let go, they went to their own company and reported all that the chief priests and elders had said unto them. And when they heard that, they lifted up their voice to God with one accord, and said, Lord, Thou art God, which hast made heaven and earth and the sea and all that's in there." Now continue with that, because all the way through verse 30 is a prayer. Verse 31, "And when they had prayed," the prayer's recorded, "and they prayed together. And when they prayed, the place is shaken. Marvelous things are happening." Look at verse 33. "With great with great power, gave the apostles witness of the resurrection of the Lord Jesus, and great grace was upon them. They had power, and God did wonderful things. Look at verse 31, halfway through the verse. They were all filled with the Holy Ghost, and they spake the word of God with boldness. They spake with boldness. God gave them great power. They were able to do marvelous things in His name. Why? Because they prayed. And God blessed them, and God touched them. Now, we continue in that thought because this is the same thought in chapter 5. And in chapter 5, verse 14, we find the ultimate end of that prayer meeting. And believers were the more added to the Lord, multitudes both of men and women. All of that started when these people got together and they prayed. And God did marvelous things in their midst. Look at Acts chapter 12. We could park in other places here, but let's jump over to Acts 12. Peter's arrested. He's in jail. Angel comes to him, wakes him up. He opens all the doors. It's not a big stir. He just walks out of the prison with Peter and walks him out into the street and leaves him there. And Peter sort of comes to himself and thinks the whole thing may have been a dream. Look at chapter 12, verse 5. Peter therefore was kept in prison, but prayer was made without ceasing of the church unto God for him. They never stopped. I see a prayer chain there, don't you? You pray from 10 to 12, and I'll pray from 12 to 2, and you pray from 2 to 4. And they prayed without ceasing that Peter would be delivered. And Peter ends up standing in the street wondering if it really happened. In almost a wonder-like. Has God ever done anything in your life so great, so marvelous, so absolutely stunning that you stood there and had to think to yourself, did this really happen? And there stands Peter out in the street, delivered because they prayed. Prayer always changes things. Now, here's the thought with that. If prayer always changes things, do you want things changed? Have you ever talked to these old-timers around here? I'm not going to mention names because I just said old-timers, and that's, you get in serious trouble. You talk to them, they talk to you about the great days of the beginning of this ministry, and God has done such marvelous things. And when you hear them talk, you would be, if you're not careful, just a little bit on the side of thinking, well, maybe the best days of this ministry are back there. Now, here's a thought for you. We've been blessed. We've been blessed beyond anyone's imagination. But the danger of that is that comparing themselves among themselves, they became unwise. We could sit here and think, well, look at what God's done here. He's done so many marvelous things in this ministry. He's done things in this ministry He hasn't done anywhere. We are pretty good. We are pretty well set. I want to throw a thought at you. I believe that everything God's done up to this point is nothing but foundation for what He wants to do. And if you think that God's best days are behind and that He's done everything He wants to do here, you are mistaken. If we would get together and we would pray, there is no telling what God would do on this property. What He's already done is marvelous, but I will guarantee you the heart of God wants to do more. The only thing that holds it back is our prayer life. Prayerlessness is lawlessness. Prayerlessness is anarchy. Prayer in our life is the moral government of God and is as necessary to our spiritual life as gravity is to our physical life in keeping our spiritual life from flying off to an unpleasant end. We need prayer. He knows not God who knows not how to pray. Spurgeon said, "One night alone in prayer might make us new men, change from poverty of soul to spiritual wealth, from trembling to triumph. A man too busy to pray is a man too busy to live a holy life." The men who have most affected this world and men for the cause of Christ and have most clearly expressed Jesus in their life have been men of prayer. Where today is Paul? Where today is Whitfield? Where today is Brainerd or Luther or Wesley or Torrey or Moody? Where today is God's Elijah? I'll tell you, God's Elijah is God waiting for Elijah to call on him. And that's all that holds it back. There is a crippling atheism in prayerlessness. If we don't call upon God, he might as well not be there. James 4:8, draw nigh to God and he will draw nigh to you. That's a promise. 2 Corinthians 1:20, all the promises of God in him are yea and in him amen unto the glory of God by us. You can trust him and his promises, you draw nigh and so will I. Jeremiah 33:3, call upon me and I'll answer thee and show thee great and mighty things which thou knowest not. What does that mean? I'll do things for you right now your imagination couldn't hold. John 5:7. If ye abide, look up the word abide. It means to remain, to dwell, to tarry. Doesn't that sound like prayer? If ye abide in me and my words abide in you, ye shall ask what you will, and it shall be done unto you. Abide, come, stay, pray, be with me, tarry with me, remain with me. Psalm 37:4, delight thyself also in the Lord, and he shall give thee the desires of thy heart. Prayer has divided seas, it's rolled up rivers, it's brought water from rock, it's opened barren wombs, it's given life to sterile seed, it's quenched fires of flame, it's restrained the fury of lions, it's nullified the poisoned serpent, it's arrested the flight of the sun, it's called the dead back to life. Moses prayed and the sea divided. Joshua prayed and Achan was found out. Hannah prayed and Samuel was born. Elijah prayed and the windows of heaven were shut and then opened again. Daniel prayed and lions were restrained. Elisha prayed and the Jordan divided. Paul prayed and prison doors swung open. The church prayed and Peter was delivered. Jacob prayed and became a prince with God. Isaiah prayed and 185,000 Assyrians died. George Mueller prayed and orphans were fed. The thief on the cross prayed and he's in paradise tonight. Why does God want us to pray? Let me give you four quick reasons. God wants us to pray because prayer, consistent, godly, fervent supplication, will make you more godly. Do you know that prayer affects your character? I don't trust a man who doesn't pray. 1 Timothy 4:5. For it is sanctified by the word of God and prayer. You know, we need to look at that. Would you turn there with me, 1 Timothy? That becomes clear when you see what's being discussed here. In 1 Timothy 4, what we're talking about are people that are given some bad doctrine. Verse 1, chapter 4. Of 1 Timothy, they're going to depart from the faith. They're going to give heed to seducing spirits. Verse 2, speaking lies, having their conscience seared. They're going to forbid to marry, commanding to abstain from meat. And he's making the comment here, every creature of God is good in verse 4, and nothing to be refused if it be received with thanksgiving. So whatever we do in our life, it's a good thing, sanctified. Verse 5, it is sanctified by the word of God and prayer. Sanctification means to make holy. Everything in your life, everything you do, everything you put your hand to, everything you get involved in is sanctified by the Word of God and by prayer. If you want to be a more godly person, then you need to pray. 1 Timothy 4:8 says, godliness is profitable unto all things, having promise of the life that now is and of that which is to come. Meaning that prayer makes holiness possible in this life as well as eternity. Matthew 6:6, Jesus is talking to his disciples. They came to him and said, how do we pray? And he said, well, you need to enter into your closet. And when you're there, shut the door and pray to your Father in secret. He that sees you in secret will reward thee openly. We need to be people of closet prayer. We need to be people who have a place to pray and we go there regularly. And it is a place we love to go. Funny thing about prayer, we are so loath to pray. We are so reluctant to pray, to make the time, because it's work. And we're on our knees, and it costs us something. And real intercessory, real supplication, real calling out to God is a sacrificial thing. And it takes energy, and it will sap you of vitality, and it will cause you to work hard on your face before God. And we're loath to go there, and we're reluctant to go there, but we can do nothing unless we do. I find myself getting out of the bed in the morning and going to prayer, and I read some scripture, and then I'll go to prayer. And I am no different than you. When it's cold outside, by the way, the wind lately, have you heard the wind outside your house? There are corners at my house and the wind catches it and it just howls. This morning I looked at the alarm clock, it was time to get up, and what could I hear? Wind, ooh, whipping around the side. I don't want to get up. I'm under an electric blanket. I know it's cold out there and I don't want to get up. Get up and read a little bit, get down. And there's a reluctance, there's a fight, there's a battle every time you pray. But you know, once you get there, and once you get before God, and once you begin to pour your heart out, you don't want to leave. In this Matthew 6:6 verse where the Lord said, go into your closet and shut the door and pray there, he also gives them the Lord's Prayer. That's also there in Matthew 6. And if you look at the Lord's Prayer, look at the instances in the Lord's Prayer dealing with holiness. Verse 12 of Matthew 6, forgive us. Verse 13, lead us not into temptation, but deliver us from evil. Verse 14, if we forgive men, we are forgiven. There's a large part of the Lord's Prayer that deals with our holiness and our righteousness and seeking forgiveness and getting it and then living like you ought to live because you've been forgiven. Holiness is a large part of the Lord's Prayer. And as we pray and as we ask for forgiveness and as we ask Him not to lead us into temptation but deliver us from evil, including our own evil, then He makes us better people. God wants us to pray because if we'll pray, God will make us more godly as we pray. 1 Thessalonians 5:23, and the very God of peace sanctify, make you holy, sanctify you wholly, completely, and I pray your whole spirit and soul and body be preserved blameless unto the coming of our Lord Jesus Christ. Psalm 4, 1 to 3. Hear me when I call, O God of my righteousness. Thou hast enlarged me when I was in distress. Have mercy upon me and hear my prayer. O ye sons of men, how long will you turn my glory into shame? How long will you love vanity and seek after leasing? Leasing means being dishonest. But know that the Lord hath set apart him that is godly for himself. The Lord will hear when I call unto him. Godliness and prayer forever linked in that verse. Hear me, O God of my righteousness. Hear me when I pray. How long will you live in shame? How long will you be dishonest with me? But when I call upon him, he heard me. And he will set me apart for himself. The Lord will hear me when I call unto him. And as we call unto him, he becomes the Lord of our righteousness. And he makes us more godly people. Would you like to be a better man? Would you like to be a stronger woman for Christ? It can only be purchased on our knees. Look at one more thing with me. Psalm 32. Psalm 32. Would you turn there with me? Psalm 32. First six verses here of David's repentance. Beautiful, beautiful verses. David's pouring his heart out. Blessed is he whose transgression is forgiven, whose sin is covered. Blessed is the man unto whom the Lord imputeth not iniquity, and in whose spirit there is no guile. When I kept silence, my bones waxed old through my roaring all the day long. For day and night thy hand was heavy upon me. My moisture is turned into the drought of summer. I acknowledged my sin unto thee, and mine iniquity have I not hid. I said, I will confess my transgression of the Lord, and thou forgavest the iniquity of my sin. For this shall every one that is godly pray unto thee in a time when thou mayest be found. When I kept it to myself, my bones were in bad shape. My moisture dried up. When I confessed it, you cleansed me. You made me a better man. And I love that last part. I love that last comment. For this shall everyone that is godly pray unto thee in a time when thou mayest be found. Godliness and prayer are forever linked. Why does God want us to pray? Because he wants to make you more godly. Second reason why God wants you to pray is because God wants to make you more humble. Right thinking and right reasoning come from praying. The Word of God says, the meek will he guide in judgment. To be humble is to have a low estimate of one's self. It is to be modest, lowly, with a bent toward obscurity. Now you realize that has nothing to do with humanism. Humanism says, you know, magnify yourself. Humility says just the opposite. Humility does not seek publicity, high places, or prominence. Humility is the total absence of pride. It is the essence of in honor, preferring one another. God puts great price on humility of heart. He said this, God resisteth the proud, but giveth grace to the humble. Humility is an attribute and a characteristic of prayer and of praying people. I don't know if you ever paid any attention to this. You don't need to turn there. Jesus took his disciples to the garden just before he was betrayed and crucified. And when they left, Mark 14:42 records this, they're leaving the garden and Jesus says to his disciples, after he had prayed, arise, let us go. The Word of God says that Jesus Christ humbled himself unto death, even the death of the cross. How did he do that? In prayer. He prayed and he asked God to help him that he would be able to humble himself in that moment for me and for you. And once he had prayed and once he had the strength to humble himself, he turned to his disciples and said, it's time, arise, let's go. Jesus prayed for humility, the ability to humble himself to the cross. If there's ever been a life that didn't, in our human mind, didn't need prayer, it would have been his life. Yet prayer marks his life. Over and over again, we find the Lord praying the loaves and fishes. Before he took the loaves and fishes and broke them and fed all those people, he blessed it. He prayed and prayed and prayed. And the Word of God in Hebrews tells us he not only prayed, but he prayed.

stinking pride. We need to be humble. We need to live in humility. And that's why we ought to pray. Third reason why God wants you to pray. God wants to make you more thankful. Psalm 104 says, enter into his gates with thanksgiving. When we come to him, we come thanking. Philippians 4:6, in everything by prayer and supplication, with thanksgiving, let your requests be made known unto God with thanksgiving. We need to be thankful for everything we have. Stories told of a man in Africa who was out on a safari, found himself trapped by a lion. And he took off running, and that lion got right behind him, and he could feel the breath of that lion on his neck. And not knowing what to pray, realizing his life is about to end, he just, without thinking about it, he prayed, Lord, make this lion a Christian. And he ran on for about 100 more yards and realized the lion's not there anymore. And he stopped and turned around and looked. The lion's back there about 100 yards on the ground with its paws in a prayer position and its lips moving. And being tremendously relieved that he wasn't going to die, this lion, and intrigued by that picture, he walked back to the lion. And as he got close to the lion, he heard the lion say, and thank you, Father, for what I'm about to receive. Gratitude arises as we truly realize the goodness of God. It flows naturally as we meditate on what God has done for us. Praise is dependent on prayer. Praise is dependent on prayer for its full volume and its sweetest melody. You can think, you and I can shake hands and say, boy, God sure has been good. You say, boy, God is good. That's perfunctory. It's different when you're alone in your room and there's tear rolling down your cheek and you're thanking God for how good he's been. Thankfulness is the fragrance, it is the music, it is the poetry of prayer. If we do not pray, we're not tuned in and aware of God's provisions. And you can live in the midst of God's unbelievable blessings and be oblivious to his care. He wants us thankful. On your knees before God, as you begin to meditate on his goodness and all he has done for you begins to flow through your heart and mind, there will be thanksgiving as you enter into his gates. Fourth reason why God wants you to pray is because he wants to make you more heavenly sensitive. Pensacola News Journal had an article this past Sunday, January the 8th, entitled, So What? This generation's attitude toward God could be summed up with that phrase. So what? Indifference to God. And God wants us to be sensitive. A 2011 Baylor University study on religion stated 44% of the people asked said they spent no time at all seeking wisdom. 19% said it was useless to seek wisdom. Lifeway Research did a study also in 2011. Their findings stated that 46% of the people they interviewed never wonder whether or not they will go to heaven. 28% said it is not a major priority in their life to find any deeper purpose at all. For them, God is off the radar. And we read statistics like that, and I read them in that News Journal article, and it shocks you, and you think, my goodness, have we gone that far? And we need to be careful. We may be right there. We may be right with those folks. The less we pray, the more irrelevant God becomes. And making God irrelevant in your life is the very definition of a carnal Christian. Are you heavenly minded? Barry Kosman, director of the study of secularism at Trinity College, wrote this. A lot of these people are concerned more with the tangible, the real stuff, like mortgages or their favorite football team or the everyday world. Where are you? Are you more concerned about your mortgage? Are you more

0: More concerned about your favorite football team? Are you more concerned about things that are temporal and really don't matter? Or are you indeed heavenly minded? On our face and on our knees before God, we reach for heaven, heaven reaches for us, and our minds come together. And only prayer can make you heavenly minded. Colossians 3:2, set your affections on things above. You're never closer to the throne than when you're on your knees. I'm concerned about our prayer life. I'm concerned that we are content. I am concerned that we live in such blessing we don't ask God for our real needs. I am concerned that we think what God has done is all God wants to do. Teens, I love teenagers, and I'm talking to teenagers in this room. Young men, young women, you don't have any excuse not to pray because you're 15. You can get involved in the things of God at any age in your life, and you need to be, young teenage boy, a man of prayer. Young lady, you need to be a lady of prayer. Mom and dad, I worry about the secular mindset of parents. And here's my concern, and I think it comes from a lack of genuine prayer and heavenly sensitivity. Many of you parents are pushing your children to get a job that'll pay them some money or will give them some prestige in this world. And that scares me. This world is going to pass away, and everything in it is going to come to nothing. Only what we do for the kingdom and only what we do for Christ is ever going to matter. And you need to be praying with your children and helping God call them to a pulpit or to evangelism or to a Christian classroom or to the mission field or somewhere where you can use them. If we're not careful, we can be just like this so what generation. God's become irrelevant. We're living in such depth of blessing, we have forgotten how greatly in need we are. We have forgotten this world is lost. We have forgotten this world is hurting and this world needs Christ. And on our knees, we can become the kind of person to meet that need. Godly, humble, thankful, and heavenly minded. Campus Church, God will never do anything. He'll never do anything of any eternal value until we get serious about prayer.
1: And now, a message from the Campus Church Archives.
2: In Luke chapter 2 and verse number 1, the Bible says, "And it came to pass in those days that there went out a decree from Caesar Augustus that all the world should be taxed. And this taxing was first made when Cyrenius was governor of Syria. And all went to be taxed, every one into his own city. And Joseph also went up from Galilee out of the city of Nazareth into Judea, under the city of David, which is called Bethlehem, because he was of the house and lineage of David, to be taxed with Mary his espoused wife, being great with child. And so it was that while they were there, the days were accomplished that she should be delivered. And she brought forth her firstborn son, wrapped him in swaddling clothes, and laid him in a manger, because there was no room for them in the inn. And there were in the same country shepherds abiding in the field, keeping watch over their flock by night. And lo, the angel of the Lord came unto them, and the glory of the Lord shone round about them, and they were sore afraid. And the angel said unto them, Fear not, for behold, I bring you good tidings of great joy, which shall be to all people. For unto you is born this day in the city of David a Savior, which is Christ the Lord. And this shall be a sign unto you. You shall find the babe wrapped in swaddling clothes, lying in a manger. And the Bible records in verse 13 that suddenly there was with the angel a multitude of the heavenly host, praising God and saying, Glory to God in the highest, and on earth peace, goodwill toward men. And it came to pass, as the angels were gone away from them into heaven, the shepherds said one to another, Let us now go even unto Bethlehem and see this thing which has come to pass, which the Lord hath made known unto us. And they came with haste, found Mary, Joseph, and the babe lying in a manger. And when they'd seen it, they made known abroad the saying which was told them concerning this child. And all they that heard it wondered at those sayings which were told them by the shepherds. But Mary kept all these sayings and pondered them in her heart. And the shepherds returned, glorifying and praising God for all the things which they had heard and seen, as it was told unto them. What I've read in your hearing this evening is probably the most familiar of the Christmas stories. We know the Gospel of Matthew relates to us, of course, the story of the coming of the wise men, and there are other portions here in the Gospel of Luke that deal with the Annunciation about the birth of Christ, but this is the portion of Scripture that we normally come to at this time of year, and we think about the birth of the Lord Jesus. This evening, I want to take just a few moments. I want us to look at this portion of Scripture, and I want to outline it for you by using three other verses of Scripture that are found elsewhere in God's Word. And I trust tonight that God will be able to use those other verses to magnify what we're talking about from the verses that are before us. Would you first of all notice with me, if you would, in verse number 1 down through verse number 5, that we could probably use as an introductory verse, Proverbs chapter 21 in verse number 1, where the Bible declares, "The king's heart is in the hand of the Lord, as the rivers of water. He turneth it whithersoever he will." It's interesting that the very first person that we meet in this Christmas story is not Mary, it's not Joseph, it's not the angels, it's not the shepherds, it's not the Christ child. But the very first individual that we are introduced to in this the record of the birth of Christ is a man who is a Gentile ruler that lives over 1,500 miles away in the city of Rome. His name, of course, is given to us in the Scripture as Caesar Augustus. History says that his full name was Caesar Octavius Caspius Augustus. Augustus was really not even a name. It was a title that was given to him by the Roman Senate that talked about how exalted he was and in effect was considered by many to be God himself. This young man was 19 years of age when his great uncle, Julius Caesar, was murdered. He was the one that was listed in this will of Julius Caesar that was to be his successor, that was to follow him to the throne. That did not happen without a great deal of conflict and a great deal of warfare. But ultimately he came to the throne, the rulership of the great nation of Rome. When he did so, it's interesting that history records that this Caesar Augustus was something of a religious reformer. Now, not in the traditional sense that you and I would think of. But he hearkened back to the old Roman gods that they had worshipped all the years. There was new mystery cults that were coming in from all parts of the world that were beginning to infect the nation of Rome and the city of Rome. And this Caesar was very concerned that the people go back to the old religion, back to the old gods they had worshipped. And one of the things that bugged him the most was the fact that the Roman men were not marrying. There are historians that tell us that because of the ungodliness of that hour, because of the wickedness of that hour, that many of them were choosing not to marry. And as the result of not marrying, what children they were having were being born out of wedlock, and the nation was being weakened as a result of it. It became so severe that Caesar Augustus actually passed laws that a bachelor, a single man, had lost many of his rights as far as inheriting property was concerned. And the worst thing of it all was they couldn't even get good tickets to the Roman games. You can imagine how that must have affected them. And some historians believe that the census that Augustus caused to be taken, this taxation that was taking accounting of all the people as well, was done just to see how his programs were progressing. Were there really being more children born? Was the populace of Rome actually increasing? Were the people doing what he wanted them to do? You know, it's an amazing thing. I doubt that Caesar Augustus ever had come across his desk or wherever he may have sat a report of the census that was taken in the little town of Bethlehem. I seriously doubt that he ever saw the report that said Joseph, son of Jacob, of Nazareth, a carpenter, and Mary, his wife, the son of Heli, and their son, Jesus, born in Bethlehem. I'm sure he never saw that report, that writing that was given in the census that came across his desk. And yet I'm sure he'd be very surprised today to know that one that he was a part in moving them from where they were to where they needed to be, that one became one who even the calendars are reckoned by, and that this man Caesar Augustus, without the listing that he's given in the Word of God, would be a man whose name was lost in history. Only those that chose to study the history of Rome would know anything about this man, and we only know about him because he's listed for us in the Word of God. The point I'm simply trying to make this evening is this: the heart of the king is in the hand of the Lord. And like the rivers of water, he moveth them whether he will. God moved upon the heart of a Gentile heathen king to pass a law that would require a young couple to move from Nazareth all the way down to Bethlehem, some 80 miles, for no other reason than the fact that that's where the child had been prophesied to be born and that's where his mother needed to be. Aren't you glad tonight to know that we serve an almighty God that can reach down in the midst of human history and take a hold of the heart of a heathen king and can so move it to accomplish his will and to bring to pass what he has prophesied would come to pass and to prove that he is sovereign and he's God and that he's in control. I'm glad tonight to know that that same God still sits on the throne, aren't you? I'm glad to know that that same God has still got his hand on history. Someone has said that in reality it's nothing more than his story. And he's still in charge and he's still calling the shots and he's still directing the hearts of men this evening. And even those wicked men that may sit in places of authority tonight in nations around the world, the heart of the king is still in the hand of the Lord, and he turneth it whither he will. I want you to see something else tonight. I also want you to notice in verse 6 and 7 that we might use the verse that's found in the book of 1 Peter chapter 5 and verse number 6, where the Bible reminds us that we are to humble ourselves under the mighty hand of God, and he shall exalt us in due time. In verse 6, the Bible records for us, and it was so that while they were there, the days were accomplished that she should be delivered. And she brought forth her firstborn son and wrapped him in swaddling clothes and laid him in a manger because there was no room for them in the inn. The Son of God and the Son of Man, yet he was born in a manger in a stable. A king, yet he was born as a pauper. That hour is like our hour. The hour of the Roman nation was an hour of arrogance, an hour of pride. It marked the Roman world. And yet God's Son humbled himself and became obedient unto death, even the death of the cross. But you and I realize tonight that pride will always stand between a man and God. And yet our Savior, the Lord Jesus, gave us the greatest example of humility that could ever be demonstrated when he was willing to step forth from heaven's glories and lay aside that robe and take upon himself the form of a man and be made in the likeness of man and be born in this world and be born in a stable, in a manger. I was reading the other day where someone made the comment that they said today when a child is born that their mother and father desire to have the best doctors. And they desire to have them born in the best of hospitals. And it's not because they feel strong, it's because they feel weak. But Jesus, the blessed Son of God, was born in a stable and laid in a manger. Not because he was weak, but because he was all powerful. And it mattered not where he began. It mattered not what his life may have been in those early days. He was God of very God, and he was destined to be the Savior of men. And oh, would to God this evening that you and I again might bow before him in humility and recognize that pride does nothing but separate us between us and our God. You realize tonight that one of the greatest barriers that stands between a man and the Lord being his Savior is pride. How many have been turned away from heaven's gate simply because their pride would not allow them to bow before him and acknowledge they were a sinner and put their trust in Jesus as their Savior. Many tonight are more than willing to acknowledge religion. Many are more than willing to join a church. Many are more than willing to pass through the baptismal waters. As long as somewhere along the line they're not called upon to have to admit that they are a lost sinner and deserving of being in hell for eternity. And their pride keeps it from ever coming to that place. But would to God tonight might we learn a lesson from the Lord Jesus Christ and the record that's given to us here in the story of his birth, and that we might be willing to humble ourselves before Almighty God. And if you're here tonight without Christ as your Savior, I plead with you this evening, recognize your lostness, recognize you're separated from God, recognize you cannot save yourself. Some people have, in ignorance, said that, well, salvation is too easy. There's nothing easy about coming to a place of being willing to acknowledge you're a sinner. It's the greatest act of humility that anyone ever makes in their entire life. To have to admit, I cannot save myself. There's nothing I can do. I cannot do it. I need a Savior. May I say to you tonight before I pass from this thought, that not only is pride the great barrier to many coming to Christ and being saved, but pride is also many times the hindrance of development in our Christian walk with God. The Bible reminds us that The Bible teaches us that God resisteth the proud, and he giveth grace to the humble. Have you ever pondered the thought of God resisting you? I don't like to be in a situation where you're trying to deal with someone and they are resisting what you're trying to do. I don't like to sit in a counseling room and realize that the person sitting across the desk from me is resisting the truth that you're trying to share with them. I don't like to be trying to talk with someone about some issue. Back when we were pastoring and you're trying to talk with someone in your church about maybe an issue in their life or an issue that was going on in the church, and you're trying to discuss it with them and they're resisting what you're saying and it becomes obvious that they are. Can you imagine what it would be like tonight to know that God was resisting us? The Bible says that God resisteth the proud, but he giveth grace to the humble. Jesus humbled himself and was born in the lowliest fashion. He was born in a manger, or born in a stable, and laid as a babe in the manger. Again, may the Bible remind us that if we'll humble ourselves under the mighty hand of God, that he will exalt us in due time. But I want you to come with me now to verse 8 down through verse number 20. And let me suggest to you a verse that might identify what we'll be talking about here. In the book of Isaiah chapter 1 and verse number 19, the Bible says, if you be willing, now listen, if you be willing and obedient, ye shall eat the good of the land. As I look at this record of these shepherds, one of the first questions that comes to my mind, maybe yours also, is why the shepherds? As you read about them in the scriptures, you realize they were not exactly one of the elitist groups of that day. As a matter of fact, some historians have gone so far as to say that because of their lifestyle, because of the fact that they were away from the temple so often, that they really had no standing in the community. In many areas, a shepherd was not allowed to testify in a court of law, because their word was not accepted, their word would not be received. And yet to those lowly shepherds, the Bible tells us the angel came and announced the birth of the Lord Jesus Christ. One of the things that always catches my attention about these men is what it simply says in verse number 8. When it says, and there were in the same country shepherds abiding in the field. Watch that last phrase. Keeping watch over their flock by night. It always has impressed me that these men, now listen to what I'm going to say. These men were simply doing what they were supposed to be doing when the angel messenger showed up. And you understand that is a pattern that you follow through the Word of God. Do you remember when God called Moses? He was keeping his father-in-law's sheep out yonder in the wilderness there. You remember when God called Gideon? Gideon was threshing wheat. You remember when God called Elisha? He was plowing the field. When he called Matthew, he was at work at the tax collector's desk. I'm just simply saying tonight, these men were doing what they knew to do. They were doing what they had before them, their occupations, and they were busy. And God reached down and called them to do a great work for him. And here are these shepherds, and what are they doing? They're keeping watch over their flock by night. That's what they're supposed to be doing. It never ceases to amaze me that so often we begin to search how to know the will of God in our lives. That sometimes we believe that the path to the will of God is to just go off somewhere and settle on a mountaintop and just wait for God to send down a vision to show us what his will is. And yet all through the scriptures, the record is this, that we simply make ourselves busy doing what God has put before us. And in the midst of our being obedient, in the midst of our following the leadership of God to what we know to be right, when we are willing and when we are obedient, we're going to eat the good of the land. There's a verse of scripture, actually two verses that are found in the book of Proverbs that are so precious to me. I've used them so many times. I've spoke about them. I've used them in counseling. In Proverbs chapter 3, verse 5 and 6, you know the verses. Most of you, at least if I started them for you tonight, you could quote them. The Bible tells us again that we are to trust in the Lord with all thine heart, to lean not unto thine own understanding. In all thy ways acknowledge him, and he shall direct thy path. But did you ever catch the flow of those verses? There are three things that God tells us that we have to be doing. And then there's one promise that he makes as a result of it. He says, trust in the Lord with all thine heart. Lean not unto thine own understanding. In all thy ways acknowledge him. What's the result? He will direct thy path. I trust you understand tonight, I think many of you do, that the will of God is much more a relationship than it is a destination. So often we're worried about the destination. Where does God want, what's the will of God for me? What does God want me to do next week? Where does God want me to be next week? Where does He want me to be next month or next year? And we're worried about the destination. Our responsibility is to worry about the relationship. If we make sure that the relationship is what it ought to be, and we are busy doing what God has put before us to do, whether it be what we would call secular work, I suppose what these men were doing would be called secular work. I suppose what Moses was doing would have been called secular work. I suppose what Elisha was doing would have been called secular work. Certainly what Matthew was doing would have been called secular work. But they were doing their very best, doing it for the glory of God, and in the midst of doing it, God stepped in and directed their lives. And again, if you and I will make it our business to make sure the relationship is what it ought to be, if we will trust in the Lord, if we'll lean not to our own understanding, in all of our ways acknowledge Him, the result is He will direct our paths. And that's what happened in the lives of these men. They were willing and they were obedient. And the result was that they ate the good of the land. The Bible records for us in verse number 15. That it came to pass, as the angels were gone away from them into heaven, the shepherds said one to another, let us now go even unto Bethlehem and see this thing. Now, would you notice how that's stated? They said, let us go and see this thing. They did not say, let us go and see if this thing is come to pass. They said they accepted the promise of God. They accepted the word that God had given to them. They believed what God had said, and they acted on it. And they went off down to Bethlehem. And the Bible said in verse 16 that they came with haste and found Mary and Joseph and the babe lying in a manger, just as God had said that they would, just as the angel had told them that they would. They obeyed God, and it came to pass just as God said it would do. And then the Bible says in verse number 17 that when they had seen it, they made it known abroad the saying which was told them concerning this child. And verse 20 reminds us the shepherds returned glorifying and praising God for all the things they had heard and seen as it was told unto them. They obeyed God. They were busy doing what they were supposed to be doing. God directed their paths. They obeyed the Lord as He opened the doors and guided them and directed them the way they should go. And when they got to the destination they had been told to go to, they found it just as God said it would be. And when they found it just as God said it would be, they turned around and told everybody they came into contact with about it. And the result was they left with joy and rejoicing in your heart. That's the path to real joy in life, isn't it? The path of obedience, the path of following God, of not worrying about what the next step will be, but being obedient to this step, and then the next step, and then the next step, and letting God direct our path. And the result is that we'll know the joy of the Lord in our heart and in our lives. I've said this before. I know I have in chapel, probably have in this, the church as well, but I'm looking back at a lot more years than I'm looking forward to. I don't expect to live another 63 years. Now, I might. You know, you never know. I might live to be 126, but I don't expect that to happen. And so I realize that as far as my ministry is concerned, there's a whole lot back, more back there. There's probably not even 40 years left in me, to be honest with you. There's a whole lot more behind me than there is in front of me. And you understand what a blessing it is to be able to look back over those 40 years, more than 40 now, and just to see the hand of God at work in your life, even sometimes when you weren't even aware of what God was doing. I look back and realize that I ended up at the East Somerset Baptist Church in Somerset, Kentucky, because I was sitting on the platform the last night of a revival meeting, and the pastor resigned the church right there in front of God and everybody, with me sitting right there having preached that revival meeting. And they called me as their pastor a short time after that. I ended up in Mansfield, Ohio, humanly speaking, because Pastor Richard Folger knocked on my door one Sunday afternoon when we were there at our house, not bothering anybody, and he came by and told us about how the associate that he had was leaving and how they were looking for another man to step in, and God opened the door, and we ended up in Mansfield. And we ended up here just because of a phone call that we made, just letting folks know, really, that we were planning on resigning the church. And yet, as you look back, you realize that God led. If you make it your business to keep the relationship right, God makes it His business to direct our paths. And one day we'll look back behind us and realize Jesus led me all the way, all the way. I again remind you this evening, the Bible teaches us that the king's heart is in the hand of the Lord. As the rivers of water, and he turneth it whither he will. The scriptures remind us that if we'll humble ourselves under the mighty hand of God, that he will exalt us in due time. And the Bible reminds us that if we are willing and obedient, we shall eat the good of the land. And God lays it out before us in the great record of the birth of his son. What about you this evening? Are you walking with God tonight? You're seeking to know what God's will for your life is, what God wants you to do. If we'll spend more time making sure that we're who we ought to be, and our relationship with him is what it ought to be, God will take care of the rest. Put your life in his hands and let him lead you along.
1: 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It's time for a message from the former pastor of Campus Church, Dr. Jim Shetler.
3: Through the prophet of Hosea, God spoke to his people, and he said, "My people are destroyed because of lack of knowledge." Knowledge of the Word of God. It's unfortunate today, but so many believers in Jesus Christ and believers of the Word of God know the Word of God so little. I think of what the men sang just a few moments ago, build your faith on the foundation so that when the storms come in your life, you will not be destroyed or damaged. My people are destroyed for lack of knowledge. You know, the bottom line to just about everything today in our life, we just don't know God's word the way we ought. We just don't understand and know the foundational doctrinal truths of the Word of God. Now, my friend, aren't you glad this morning that I didn't come up here this morning to the pulpit and told all of you, all right, at this time, would you all get out your World Book Encyclopedia, Volume 9, Letter H, as we continue in our study through the World Book. Today, we'll be looking at herbicide, herbivore, Hercules, and heredity, all alliterated as they've been through this whole series. So at this time, if you would get your World Book, Volume 9, Letter H out, we'll begin to study the World Book today. Aren't you glad we didn't do that? Aren't you glad today that we didn't have you, okay, at this time, everybody get their William Shakespeare on a Bridge book out at this time. Today, we're looking at first part of King Henry IV, Scene 2, Act 5, Enter Vernon. Are you all ready? You have your place? Aren't you glad we didn't do that? No, my friend, today, some of you saying, I don't know, I may like that Shakespeare thing. But we're working at memorizing it at our home. But aren't you glad today Dr. Beamer got up today and said, would you take your Bibles and turn to Psalm 19? And aren't you glad today that we read, the law of the Lord is perfect, converting the soul. My friend, Shakespeare may be good, Shakespeare may be helpful, but Shakespeare will not convert a soul. The World Book may be fine, and the World Book may give you great information that you'll need someday, but the World Book cannot convert a soul. But the Bible says, the law of the Lord is perfect, converting the soul. My friend, I'd like to preach a message today that I've entitled, The Wonderful Word of God. For it is the foundation to everything that we believe and we practice here is founded on God's Word. The most important words you'll ever hear and the most important question isn't, you know, what does your parents say or what does your school say or what does your church say? My friend, the most important question is, what does the Bible say? And what the Bible says needs to be your foundation that you build your faith upon. That when the storms of kind come, we need to make sure that we know the doctrines of the Word of God, the foundation of the Word of God. To sit up here today as we begin this school year and to look out over 4,500 plus college students, to see our campus church, my friend, you are the hope of the next generation. But we must be doctrinally correct in what we believe. We must have our foundation based upon the Word of God. Our moorings must be established, and we must be anchored to the truths of the Word of God. For our potential will never sail any further than how we are tied to our moorings in God's Word. I want you to, first of all, see the purpose of the Word of God. Now, the Word of God gives some great metaphors that describes exactly what the Word does and a little bit about what the Word is. The Bible says that the Word of God is the sword of the Spirit. What a great metaphor of what God's Word is. It is our sword to defend us against the battles of Satan in our mind. The Bible says in Hebrews chapter 4, verse number 12, "For the word of God is quick and powerful and sharper than any two-edged sword, piercing even to the dividing asunder of soul and spirit and of the joints and marrow, and is a discerner of the thoughts and intents of the heart." My friend, I want to tell you today that God's word is a sword. And its purpose is to cut deep into our soul and spirit. Matter of fact, human psychology cannot even make the distinction between soul and spirit. It takes the Word of God to go deep to be able to make that incision and that cut between the soul and the spirit, discerning the intents of the heart. It is the Word of God that is the sword of the Spirit that we must fight against the battles of our mind. That Satan, as he begins to try to place in our mind thoughts that ought not to be there, it is the sword of the Spirit. Truly, the sword is a great metaphor of God's Word. Also, the Bible is called the bread of life. It is our manna that we partake of every day. It gives us our sustenance to continue to grow. My friend, unless you eat in the Word of God every day, you will grow sickly and you'll die spiritually. The Word of God becomes our bread that we must nourish ourselves every day. It's unfortunate today that most Christians are fed by IV. It almost seems like they go to church and they open their mouth and they're fed spoon-fed or they're fed by some IV. My friend, it is important to be a healthy Christian that we take the bread of life and every day of our life we chew upon it and eat it. The Word of God is considered a map. Thy word is a lamp unto my feet and a light unto my path. We go to God's word to find guidance and direction. It is a map to show us the way that we ought to live. It is the bread to sustain us. It is the sword that we use to fight with. The Bible says that the Bible is a mirror, that we are to look into the perfect law of liberty so that we can see ourselves like nothing else can show and reveal us. And every day we go to the mirror of God's word, and it shows us where we are, where we're headed, the faults, the sins, the encouragement that we need for the day. Yes, all those are great metaphors of God's word, but what is the purpose of the Word of God? The purpose of the Word of God is to reveal who He is. If I asked you today, do you believe in God? I would dare say that maybe every hand in this auditorium, we may well have over 6,000 people here today, would raise their hand and say, I believe in God. And I were to ask you, how do you know that you know that you know that there is a God? How do you know that there's God? Well, an individual could come up here and say they can tell by intellectual design. They can look at creation around them and say that the creation around points to a designer of great power, a designer of great beauty, a designer of great individual care, a designer of organization, a designer of variety. Oh, my friend, you could look at creation and you could come up with the conclusion, I know without a shadow of a doubt that there is a God, for the heavens declare the glory of God. I can look under a telescope or from a telescope or under a microscope and I can see the organization and the design and know that there had to be a creator. My friend, if you said that, you would be absolutely 100% correct. For truly, creation shows the general revelation of who God is. Matter of fact, to such a point that all men will be without excuse, for they were given the light of creation by the visible things that have been created. They could have known that there was an invisible God behind them, truly through general revelation of creation. Someone might say, the Bible has said, the fool has said in his heart, there is no God. The word for fool there has the idea of a moron, someone who's not capable of thinking properly. In other words, friend, everybody, as a part of their intuitive conscience, believes that there is a God. One of the questions I love to ask atheists is this. When you come across an atheist, ask them when they became an atheist. You know why? Because nobody is born an atheist. Everyone is born to believe that there is a God. By the way, most of the time when you ask an atheist when they became one, they'll tell you it's usually when they went to state university, when they went to state college, and they sat under the ungodly, and they sat under the seat of the scornful, and they began to lose their intuitive faith in a God, and they decided not to believe in God any longer, because it is a part of man with his own conscience to know right from wrong and to know that there is a God. So if you said that, you would be correct. But my friend, I could go over to your house today. I could go up into your room today. And I could know a lot about you if I went into your room today. I could probably tell your favorite colors. I could tell you your gender. I better be able to tell you your gender. Today, that is something I'm not sure we know anymore. But I should be able to go through your room. I should be able to go to your house. My friend, I should be able to go through your garage. And I could tell you about hobbies you used to have. I could probably tell you things you do and the things that you're involved in. But my friend, I could not have a personal relationship with you by going to your house. Though I could know about you, though I could see different things about you, though there would be an intellectual assent of who you are, I would not know you personally. There are young men on this campus that are looking over all the young ladies on this campus. And they're wanting to, maybe some of them, get to know some of the others. And they can watch that young lady and they can even get her schedule down. They know exactly where she'll be at exactly the right time. But until there is an actual letter, until there's an actual, hi, I'm Joe Cool or whatever. Hi, I'm the man you've been looking for. Until there is actual communication, though you may see that individual, though you may know things about that individual, though you may know the friends that that girl has and maybe even talk to them, you do not know that person individually. You do not know them in a personal way until there's been communication. Oh, my friend, I stand and tell you today, you can know God in creation. You can know in your own spirit and conscience that there is a supreme being. But you cannot know God personally without his special revelation, the Word of God. The purpose of the Bible was to reveal who he is. You can see his power. You can know he's a beautiful God, a varied God, an organized God. You can know he's a moral God of righteousness and justice in your intuitive spirit. But my friend, you cannot know God personally without his word. The purpose of the word of God was to reveal who he is. Because my friend, I will tell you this. Once you know who God is, see, our greatest goal today, it seems like in our world, is to find out who we are. No, the greatest goal ought to be to find out who God is. Because once you discover who God is, everything about you comes together. You begin to understand you. You begin to understand what you need and how God comes into that play. The purpose of the Bible was to reveal Himself. But then the question comes, what is the procedure? How did we get this book? What a great question. What a great question. How did we get this book if it's God? 40 men, over 1,600 years, were the human instruments that God used to give us what we hold today in what we call the Bible. But understand this, and understand this well, friend, that the last word of Revelation was in heaven before the first word of Genesis was ever given to man. The Bible says in Psalm 119, verse 89, "Forever, O Lord, thy word is settled in heaven." In other words, the Bible was in heaven before man was ever created. Before man ever existed, all of the epistles were already in heaven. All of the Pentateuch was already in heaven before man ever existed. But what he did, he took a man, 40 different individual men. Some were shepherds. Some were kings. Some were prophets. Some were fishermen. One was a tent maker. One was a doctor. One was even a tax collector. You know, the IRS gets involved with everything. One was even a tax collector. And he assembled these 40 men and he prepared the man to fit his already existing word. We do not believe that God just inspired the concepts of the Bible. We don't believe that some little shepherd boy went out one day with his little sheep and sat down and said, "You know, the Lord is my shepherd. I shall not want. He leadeth me beside still waters. He restoreth my soul." No, that's not how it happened, friend. We believe that God gave David every word that he was to write. But it was a shepherd that wrote Psalm 23. God made the man fit his already existing word. My friend Hosea went through a wife who lived in an adulterous affair. Hosea lost his wife to the world, to strange men, for one reason: for God to let Hosea know the spiritual adultery that Israel commits. And yet Hosea was written before Hosea ever existed. God made the man fit his already existing word, and he was able, through a process called inspiration, able to give every word that he wanted. Now we come to this thing called inspiration, and some of us say, "You know what? I know exactly what you're talking about. This past week, Jim, my car was such a mess, and I got inspired, and I cleaned my car out. First time in 3 years I cleaned my car out. I just got really inspired to do a job." We took over 185 people over to Pascagoula in Ocean Springs yesterday. They worked in 43 different homes, and let me tell you something, those people were inspired to work. But that's not the kind of inspiration we're dealing with here. There's a man named Handel, who spent 21 days locked up in a room, and some reports say he didn't eat for 21 days. And after 21 days, he wrote one of the most incredible scores of music the world has ever known, Handel's Messiah. Some people say he was inspired. I say he probably left there pretty hungry, but I will tell you this. That's not the kind of inspiration that we're dealing with here. The Bible says in 2 Timothy chapter 3 and verse 16, if you have your Bibles, you might want to turn there. 2 Timothy chapter 3 and verse 16, "And that from a child, a little babe, thou hast known the Holy Scriptures." Praise the Lord for our Sunday school ministry here. We start our children young, teaching them the Word of God. We believe you can learn the Bible at an early age. Matter of fact, I'll tell you what, parents, if I had a little child in the womb, I'd start reading the Bible to her or him right away. I don't think it's ever too early to start teaching your children the Word of God. Paul said to Timothy, "And that from a child thou hast known the holy scriptures, which are able, powerful, to make thee wise unto salvation through faith which is in Christ Jesus. All scripture is given by inspiration of God." Now, what does this mean? It's two Greek words. And that word inspiration, those two Greek words, means God breathed. God breathed. My friend, did you realize you cannot speak without breathing? If I stop breathing, I'll stop preaching. Some of you say, "Well, that'd be a good idea. Why don't you try that for a little bit, Brother Jim?" You can't speak without breath. Let me prove it to you. Would every one of us, this is going to be great, 6,000 people, would you take your hand right now and put it in front of your mouth? Take your hand and put it in front of your mouth, and would you repeat after me, everyone together, 6,000 together, are you ready? Peter Piper picked a peck of pickled peppers. If Peter Piper picked a peck of pickled peppers, we're the pickled peppers Peter Piper picked. Okay, you got the point. You got the point, okay? Did you all just feel your words? Did you just smell your words? Did you all just feel your words? You know why? Because you can't speak without breath. You know what it says here when it says that all scripture is given by inspiration of God? It means that the word of God is God breathed. It means that every word of God came out of the breath of God. It means that this book from cover to cover is the God-breathed words. It would be as if we had an individual here that could play several different instruments. And we brought a trumpet and a flute and a trombone and a tuba. And the same individual came up and were to blow in the flute and into the trumpet and into the trombone and into the tuba. And the same breath of the same individual blew into each one of those instruments. Tubas don't sound like flutes. Trumpets don't sound like trombones. But the same breath could go into a tuba that went into a flute. The same person could play all those instruments. So it is when God breathed his word in a miraculous, supernatural way to 40 men over 1,600 years, he gave them the exact words that he wanted them to have. Friend, we do not believe here that God inspired the concepts. We do not believe here that partial Bible is inspired and partial is just fables and myths. We do not believe that the Bible becomes inspired as it speaks to you. We do not believe that the Bible contains the Word of God. We believe that the Bible is the Word of God from cover to cover. And it is God's very words to us that we hold so dear. Inspiration is the process. The revelation of who he is the purpose. Let me talk very quickly for just a moment about the preservation of the Word of God. My friend, the preservation of the Word of God, preservation is to the Bible what character is to the soul. My friend, the Bible has no integrity. The Bible has no trustworthiness if it has not been preserved. What good would be an inspired book if we do not have a preserved book? What good would it be that God has given us his very words in the original autographs if we do not have the preserved word today? My friend, I will tell you the purpose of God's word was to reveal himself. The process was inspiration, and by preservation, we hold a supernatural book in our hands, and we can say with absolute confidence that this is God's word from cover to cover. We don't have to apologize, and then our faith can be built upon a solid rock. We must have the integrity of the Word of God. We must have a preserved word in order for that word to be trustworthy to us. This came home to me some years ago when I was speaking up at a camp. And after preaching a 45-minute message on assurance of salvation, a counselor with a young lady with tears streaming down her eyes came to me, and the counselor said, "Brother Jim, can you help this young lady? She's struggling with assurance of salvation. I thought, well, did she not just hear the message I just preached for 45 minutes? And I talked to that young lady for a short time, and I said, what is it that you can't believe that you're saved? And with tears streaming down her eyes, she says, I can't believe the Bible. I can't believe the Bible. And I said to her, oh, dear sister, why can't you believe the Bible? She said, my pastor told me that there were mistakes in the Bible. There were errors in the Bible. I thought to myself, I know that if that pastor would have been there that day, that pastor would have said to that young lady, no, no, no, that's not what I meant. I didn't mean that it could affect any doctrine. I didn't mean that it could really affect anything. I just meant that there's little mistakes in the Bible here or there, and there's little copies of mistakes, and I just meant there were little mistakes. I didn't mean that you couldn't trust the Bible, but you know what? That young lady was right. My friend, if there's errors in it, where are they, and who gets to decide them, and what is our faith based on? No, we must have a trustworthy word. Not only do we have the purpose of God's word, and not only do we have the process of God's word, but we must have a preserved word. For it is by that preserved word that I can stand up here and say, thus saith the Lord. Preservation has to do with authority. My friend, it is integrity of the word of God. If we do not have a preserved word, then we do not have an authoritative word that can say, this is what you need to live by, thus saith the Lord. But then finally, I want you to see the power of the Word of God. Take your Bibles with you for just a moment and turn to Psalm 138. Psalm 138. And in Psalm 138 in verse 2, as we close the preservation and go into the power of God's Word, I want you to see a verse. Psalm 138 in verse 2 says this, I will worship toward thy holy temple. Psalm 138 and verse 2, and praise thy name for thy loving kindness and for thy truth. Now listen to this phrase. For thou hast magnified thy word above all thy name. I'll tell you, when you begin to study the names of God, even one of the commandments, thou shalt not take the name of the Lord thy God in vain, you begin to understand and you begin to see how important the names of God are. But here in Psalm 138, verse 2, he says, I have magnified my word even above my name. My friend, if God's word is that important to him, don't you think he can take care of it? Don't you think he can preserve it? If he's magnified his word above his name, you can rest assured that what we hold today, that when we say, thus saith the Lord, we can say it with all confidence that we have God's word today. But I tell you the most important point today, and that is the power of God's word. The power of God's word. The Bible is an absolute authority that we can trust. Look back again at our passage that we looked at in Psalm 19 for just a moment. Notice what it does. The law of the Lord is perfect, converting the soul. This is what God's word does. The testimony of the Lord is sure. There's Old Testament stories that we can learn from. Making wise the simple. The statutes of the Lord are right, rejoicing the heart. The commandment of the Lord is pure, enlightening the eyes. The fear of the Lord is clean, enduring forever. The judgments of the Lord are true and righteous altogether. More to be desired are they than gold, yea, than much fine gold. Sweeter also than the honey in the honeycomb. Moreover, by them is thy servant warned, and in keeping of them there is great reward. Friend, I want to share this with you. God's word is powerful. God's word will change your life. You get under the authority of the word of God and allow God's word to control your mind and your thoughts. My friend, it'll change your life forever. Years ago, I was teaching Bible over in the academy. And a young lady came down from Minnesota to be with us for a year. She was really living with some relatives. She'd gotten in trouble in Minnesota. I'll never forget her first day in school. She had to have 3 inches of makeup packed on her face. I mean, she, and I will tell you, this girl did not look like a Christian young lady ought to look at all. The way she carried herself, the way she dressed, and all of those things. And I remember getting in our class, and I like that kind of challenge. I say, God, we get her under your word. Your word will start working in her life. And I remember as she used to sit there in those lessons, and I made her, in the first 9 weeks, they memorized the Romans Road. And I remember as we came to the

About halfway through the midterm that she was taking, she started crying. And I mean, man, all that makeup started washing down. I mean, she started crying. The librarian said to me, she said, I thought that she didn't know the verses or anything like that. But she came to me, Pastor, after she took the test. She handed it in. She had every verse down, but she said she wanted to talk to you. And I said, well, great, send her on over. She sent her over to my office where it was in the old elementary building. And that girl came in, and you could tell she'd been crying that day. And she sat down, and I said her name, and I said, how can I help you? She said, those verses you gave me. Those verses. And I said, what about those verses? Well, you know, as it is written, there is none righteous. Well, that's me. Is it? For all have sinned and come short of the glory of God. Brother Shetler, that's me. Is that right? But God commendeth his love toward me in that while I was yet a sinner, Christ died for me. For the wages of sin is death. But the gift of God is eternal life through Jesus Christ our Lord. Brother Shetler, while I was taking the test, I asked Jesus Christ to save me. And I want to tell you what did that. That wasn't good Bible teaching. That's the Word of God that converts the soul. My friend, in the morning when you go to that quiet place and you get under the power and authority of the Word of God, it can change your soul. There's no book like this book. There's no book that's ever been written that can do what God's Word can do. My friend, the purpose of God's word was to reveal who he is and what he wants to do for you. The procedure was inspiration, and he'll get every word we have, and he supernaturally preserved it for us today that we can say, thus saith the Lord, and it's got character, and it's got integrity, and it can be trusted. But the key of the word of God is its power to transform lives. My people are destroyed for lack of knowledge, for Satan knows if God's people begin to know the word and begin to believe the word, this world will be transformed by the truths of this book. College student and campus church member alike, what we must do is we must be in the Word of God and allowing the Word of God to be filtering through us like a pump on a pool. In a matter of 8 hours or 12 hours, I don't remember the exact hours, but in some length of time, my 30,000 gallons of water of our swimming pool in our backyard goes through this pump in 8 or 12 hours or whatever it is. So it should be. God's word should be our filter, and allowing everything that comes into our life filtered through the principles of God's word. You won't get discouraged. You won't be depressed. You won't be defeated. You won't be destroyed. If you take his divine word and allow it to be the filter of your life, and when you get down and you get discouraged, you run to the book. College students, I encourage each one of you, every day while you're a student here, say, I'm going to be in his book. Campus church member, get back to the book. How long has it been since you've been in the book and read it and allowed it to come into your life and used it as a filter of your life? Have you left the promises of God's word? You've said amen to all four of my points of my message, but has it affected your life recently? God's word is the guide, the sword, the map, the bread, the mirror of our lives. Will we allow God's word to take control? And I will tell you this, my salvation is based on the very word of God. My salvation is not based upon my feelings and my emotions. If you came up to me and you said, Jim, how do you know that you know that you know that you know that you're on your way to heaven? I'd tell you, John 1:12. But as many as received him, to them gave he power to become the sons of God, even to them that believe on his name. I did what the Bible said, and according to the word of God, I'm saved. For God so loved the world that he gave his only begotten Son, that whosoever, I was that whosoever one day, believeth in him, Jesus Christ, should not perish but have everlasting life. According to John 3:16, I'm on my way to heaven. Friend,

0: if I don't go to heaven, this book was a lie. But if I go to heaven, it is based upon my faith in what this book says, and I did what this book says. I trusted Jesus Christ as my Savior, like this book says, and my faith is in that. Don't go by your feelings and emotions. Don't go by some prayer you remember or don't remember or historical events of what occurred. Base your faith on a trustworthy, preserved, inspired word. And put your faith on God's word and says, I know that I'm saved. Because God's word says if you trust Christ as your Savior, you'll spend eternity with Him in heaven and you'll get a free gift. Put your faith on the word of God. Though the cover is worn and the pages are torn, and though places bear traces of tears, yet more precious than gold is this book worn and old that can shatter and scatter my fears. When I prayerfully look in this precious old book, as my eyes scan the pages, I see many tokens of love from the Father above, who is nearest and dearest to me. This old book is my guide. 'Tis a friend by my side. It will lighten and brighten my way. And each promise I find soothes and gladdens my mind as I read it and heed it today. The foundation of faith for the child of God is this book. Everything rises and falls on the foundation of God's word. Do you know what you believe? My people are destroyed for lack of knowledge. My friend, will you put your will under the authority of God's holy word, the Bible? Your life will never be the same. If the Bible says it, I will do it. If the Bible says it, I'll believe it. If the Bible says it, I'll obey it with all my heart. The world has yet to see the soul of an individual who will completely 100% put their soul and will under the authority of this life-changing book. My friend, your life will never be the same.
1: 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And now, a sermon from a past chapel at Pensacola Christian College.
2: Good morning, everyone. It's my honor to speak to you this morning. Let's take our Bibles and turn to Colossians chapter 2, if you would. Colossians chapter 2, we're going to look at verses 6 and 7, a message I've entitled, The Marks of Christian Maturity. The Marks of Christian Maturity. Did everybody have a good Thanksgiving break? Good, I hope so. Did you get a chance to stop and think and thank? Remember, we talked about that in the last chapel message. By the way, I want to clarify something from that message. I told you that when I was in elementary school, the fire department taught us to stop, drop, and roll. That's when you're on fire, not when you're in a house fire. How many of you caught that when I said that? Okay, you caught that. I want to clarify that. I would hate for any of you to get killed in a house fire because you didn't walk or crawl out. You decided to roll out, okay? So, for the record, feel free to run out or crawl out. You don't have to roll out of a house fire. But anyway, I had to clarify that. After the message, I went back to my office. I don't know if it was a day or two later, and I got some thank you notes from some students. I think this was a girls' prayer group, and they were little orange notes. This one's from Rachel. Rachel, I'm not going to say your last name, but you know who you are. And she says, Pastor Zacharias, this was such a blessing on the first part, okay? Pastor Zacharias, thank you for speaking truth into our lives and for being genuine in your love and faith to the Lord. Oh, what a blessing. And then you turn it over. There's one thing I can't stand about you. I don't get along with Patriot fans. Really, Rachel? Okay, thank you so much. The front of that was such a blessing. And I probably shouldn't bring up the Patriots. They did terrible last night. But anyway, let's move on. Thank you for the note. Anyway, thank you for those that sent notes. And I pray that that message was a blessing to you. Stop, think, and thank. Don't complain, right? Don't spread discontentment. Don't spread dissatisfaction. Take a moment when you go to complain and stop and think and thank God for all the blessings that you have. Count your many blessings. as I was reading about Thanksgiving for that message, I was reminded of this passage, Colossians 2, 6 and 7, which shows that abundant thanksgiving is one of the marks of Christian maturity. Look how it reads, verse 6, as you have therefore received Christ Jesus the Lord, so walk ye in him, rooted and built up in him, and established in the faith, as you have been taught, abounding therein with thanksgiving. Here's what I believe. You don't have to make yourself be thankful. You don't have to make yourself feel thankful. This passage seems to indicate that abundant thanksgiving is the natural result of Christian growth. As a believer grows in the Lord, he learns to be more God-centered in his life, and he's constantly considering the grace of God, and that results in abundant thanksgiving. And so we see this passage shows us that. It shows us that God wants us to be mature Christians, and that leads to this abundant thanksgiving characterizing our life. So let's talk about Christian maturity from this passage. And before we get to the marks of Christian maturity, let's just talk about Christian maturity in general. We realize, all of us realize here, that Christian maturity isn't something you just achieve in a moment in time. It's also not automatic. It's a lifelong process. It's a lifelong process. Also, we speak of maturity in relative terms, okay? So when I say the word maturity, sometimes we think of it relatively. For example, we look at a child and we might say of a child, boy, they're mature for their age. Or they're very mature, and we mean for their age. Of course, they're still a child. Another child, we might say, when's he going to grow up, okay? When's he going to grow up? So it's kind of relative. Maturity, though, is not speaking about age or time necessarily. Maturity is about growth. It's about achievement in Christian living. To give us some understanding before we get to the marks here, let's just compare physical maturity to spiritual maturity. When we think of childhood, we think of being dependent. A child is relying on other people for almost anything in their life. And we understand that for a child. Infants are dependent on their parents, dependent on their caregivers, okay? They're so dependent. Most infants are also sensitive. They're easily hurt. They're naive. They're easily persuaded. They're fickle in their emotions. Now, when we see a one-year-old, a two-year-old, we say, well, they're 2 years old. We expect that from them. Just as we would from a new believer, a new Christian. We would say, oh, we understand that they're in this immature stage. They're dependent on other people. They're not as strong as a more mature Christian. When we think of adolescence, we think of, in the physical realm, we think of budding independence. A teenager wants to make decisions for themselves. And they're in a place where they can care for themselves. They're more aware of themselves. They're more aware of their identity. They have enough experience in life to make decisions. And so they can care for themselves. They're in a place of independence or budding independence. Now, if a one-year-old is being fed and dressed by its mother, we say, well, that's understandable. If a 16-year-old still is being fed and dressed by his mother, we're saying, well, something's wrong there. There's a delay there. There's a deformity. There's a disability. He's 16. He shouldn't be dressing him. He should be dressing himself. He should be feeding himself. He should be more independent. And so it is in spiritual maturity. And then, of course, adulthood or full maturity in the physical realm, we think of an adult as someone who has taken full responsibility for their life, full responsibility for their actions. When we think of adulthood, we think of experience and service and responsibility. So it is in Christian maturity. Now, here's what I believe from reading the New Testament. The primary goal of the ministry, of local church ministry, is not just evangelism, it's Christian maturity. Jesus did not just tell us to make believers, he told us to make disciples. And he said, here's what a disciple is. It's someone who continues in the word. They continue in the word. Paul said that the goal of his ministry was to present everyone perfect or mature in Christ. He said, that's why I'm preaching. That's why I'm teaching. Certainly to make believers, but also to make disciples, strong Christians, to get people to a place of growth. Why are you here at PCC? Well, you say, I'm training for a career. Of course, I'm training for a vocation, a calling. But also, aren't you here to be a mature Christian? Aren't you here as a person in that transition between adolescence and adulthood physically? Aren't you here to grow up spiritually? I hope so. I hope this is a time for great growth in your life. So with this in mind, now let's look at the passage, and we're going to look at it quickly. We're going to look at four marks of spiritual maturity or Christian maturity. So Paul is describing his aspirations for the Christians at Colossae. And as he does in this short passage, he describes the process for Christian maturity. And this is the goal for all of us. Let's read through it. Verse 6, as ye have therefore received Christ Jesus the Lord. That's where it starts, of course. This is not a mark of maturity, but this is where it starts. You have to be saved, okay? You have to receive Christ, the Anointed One, Jesus, God in human flesh, the Lord, the Master of the universe. And as you have therefore received Christ Jesus the Lord, so walk ye in him. Now start to take steps of growth. Now start walking with Jesus by faith. Now start going places for God. You've received Jesus. You've received his salvation. Let the work of Christ now work its way out. Let your salvation work its way out. Start walking with God. Now, verse 7, he describes Christian maturity, and we see the marks of Christian maturity in verse 7. And here's what we're going to do. We're going to look at each mark, and then we're going to consider some landmarks on campus here to help remind us of these marks, okay? So that's the sermon. We're going to look at these marks of Christian maturity and then consider some landmarks on campus to help remind us of these things as we go throughout our day. The first mark of Christian maturity is to be rooted. What's the first mark, everyone? To be rooted. To be rooted. Now, this is an obvious agricultural metaphor, okay? Verse 7, rooted. You've received Christ, you're walking, now you're progressing, and you're rooted. Rooted, a perfect participle in the Greek, meaning it happened at some point in the past. The seed of the Word of God was planted in your heart, and it started to bear fruit. How? A root developed. A structure developed inside of you. And now it's coming out in Christian growth. Picture a tree with deep roots, a strong structure. When I thought about this, I thought of some of the oak trees on campus that are so beautiful, especially this time of year when they're lit up. And here's our landmark to think of the term rooted, and that's the big oak tree on the center of campus over here in front of Dixon by the bell tower. Isn't that a beautiful oak tree? It was here when I was a student, obviously, back 100 years ago, and it's still here today. That thing has stood the test of time. It's gone through some hurricanes. It's a massive tree. And when you look at a tree like that, when you look at an oak tree like that, you say, man, there has to be some deep roots underground. There has to be a strong, wide, and deep, substantial root structure to hold up that tree. Psalm 1 describes a blessed man as being like a tree planted by the rivers of water. Psalm 92 describes a righteous person as being like a palm tree or a cedar tree in Lebanon. A tree with a strong root structure. Once again, this word tells us in the original language, in its tense, that this is something that happened in your past. It's a perfect participle, meaning something that happened in a point in time in your past. The seed was planted, it started to take root. Now it has ongoing results. It happened, and it has ongoing results. In Matthew chapter 13, Jesus gave the parable of the sower and the soil. He said, the sower sows the seed of the word of God. The seed lands on different kinds of ground. And that would be the ground of our heart, our soul. And there's four different kinds of ground. There's the hard ground. Let's remind ourselves of this. The seed lands sometimes on hard ground. It doesn't take root. The person hears but doesn't comprehend or doesn't receive the word into their heart. They're not open to it. And so the seed does not take root. I hope there's no hard-hearted people here this morning. I hope there's no hard ground people here. If you are, you're probably not listening to me this morning. You're probably not listening at all. But I hope God, through the circumstances of life, will cultivate your hearts so that you can receive the word and be saved. There's the stony ground person. The seed doesn't take root in the stony ground because even though the person understands and comprehends the message, tribulation comes, persecution comes quickly, and it dissuades the person from following through with saving faith. Then there's the thorny ground person. And we see the seed doesn't take root on the thorny ground and in the heart of the person with the thorny ground heart because the cares of this world, the riches of this world, the desire and lust for other things chokes out the seed and it doesn't bear fruit. Last of all, we see that the seed lands on the good ground. The seed is sown, it lands, it takes root. It produces fruit. Something happens in that person's heart. A root starts to develop. Let me ask you a question, okay? Let me ask you a question this morning. When were you saved? How many of you were saved before age 5? You became a Christian before age 5. Would you raise your hand? Before age 5. Okay, raise them up high so I can see them, okay? Before age 5. There's a good number. How about between 5 and 10? That's me, okay? That's me. Wow, look at that, everybody. Between 5 and 10, okay? How about between 10 and 15? A lot, but not as many. How about between 15 and today, okay? Between 15 and today. I would say that the vast multitude of you have been saved for a good long time. I mean, if you're before age 5 to 10, I mean, you've been saved a good long time. I ask you this morning, how much have you grown? I would challenge you to have a faith that's as deep as it is old. Rooted. It's a mark of Christian maturity, drawing from the deep resources of God. It's assumed that a mature Christian is rooted. That's the first mark of Christian maturity. And they want to work with God to go even deeper and deeper. Let's look at the next term. So rooted, the next term is built up. Rooted and built up. There's a change in tense here and a change in metaphor. The first one's an agricultural metaphor. This one's a building or construction metaphor. And it's a present participle, meaning an ongoing process. The other was a perfect participle saying it happened in the past, it has ongoing results. This is saying this is the ongoing results. This is what's going on. You are being built up. You're rooted and you're being built up. Here's the landmark on campus I want to consider when we think of this term. We're thinking of the tree on the center of campus for rooted. How about Rice Tower? Now, how many of you guys live in Rice Tower? Okay. Some of you that have the view, I think you need to be charged more tuition. That's just an amazing view, okay? But we remember watching that be built up, Rice Tower, beautiful building. I mean, it started with them pouring the foundation, the footings, then the steel went up, the cement structure went up, the windows, the brick exterior, the interior, one floor at a time. It was amazing. Brick by brick by brick by brick. And Paul said, here's my aspiration for you, that you be a mature Christian defined by being rooted and built up. I call this mark of maturity purposeful growth. A mature Christian is someone who's built up because they're constantly exposed to the Word of God. They are committed. They are committed in the daily course of their life to personal Bible study. It's the basic exercise of Christian discipline. I mean, you and discipleship, you won't go anywhere unless you have this in your life. And this is what separates the immature Christian from the mature Christian. The mature Christian has an experiential knowledge of God that is built up by spending time with God in the Word and prayer. I started it when I was here as a student. I sad to say that, I didn't have that time when I was a teenager, a Christian teenager. I was hit or miss. But when I was a sophomore, junior here at PCC, I started having daily time in the Word of God. I started with 5 minutes a day. I just got up and read a chapter and prayed. And that's how I started. Over time, that's built in my life, and it's become a habit. It's a pattern to this day. I mean, it's an emphasis that I have in my life. It's a priority. In fact, I feel like if I don't start my day that way, something is missing. It's just missing. I'm walking in weakness. I'm not strong. I can feel it. I can sense it. So a built-up believer is one who's rooted and who's growing. How do you grow? Through the Word of God. And you might add to that personal Bible study, I mean, taking notes in church, listening closely, in your Bible classes, in chapel. A built-up believer listens in chapel. All God's people said, amen. They listen. They get commentaries and read those. They listen to Christian radio and uplifting music, and they just fill their life with the Word of God, brick by brick. They add to their faith and they become strong. God wants you to be rooted and built up. He doesn't want you to be tossed around. He doesn't want you to be weak and wobbly. He wants you to be strong, mature. Let's look at another term. Rooted, built up, established. Rooted and built up in Him and established in the faith as you have been taught. Same tense as the word built up. An ongoing process, but a different metaphor. This is a word used in a business or legal settlement. Established. Something that has been duly constituted. It has a firm basis. It stood the test of time. Now, I was thinking of landmark on campus that would represent this. Rooted, we think of that oak tree, that massive oak tree, and we think, wow, for that thing to be like it is, there has to be a strong root structure. For built up, we look at Rice Tower and go, wow, that's amazing. That building, what it took, the material it took to make that building. And I thought of a landmark on campus to represent this word established. And what hit me, I'm on the second floor. I just look outside and there's the flagpole. Flagpoles in front of the ad building. By the way, how many of you know? How many flags are there? How many flags? There are three. How many of you knew that? You knew that, okay? You knew that. You're not oblivious, all right? You walk by them every day. So there's three flags. There's the PCC flag, okay? And the PCC flag represents the college. I mean, it started in 1974. This land that we're on right now was a swamp. The first building was Ballard. They didn't even have it done when the semester started. It was still in construction. That's how the college started. And now look at this place. I would have to say it's established. I went to visit Dr. Horton the other day and Mrs. Horton, and Dr. Horton just told me story after story. He said they purchased 90 pieces of property when he was president here. 90 pieces of property that formed this campus over time. This is an established college. And that flag represents an established college. You have the Florida flag, and on the Florida flag, you have this native woman who is casting flowers on the shore. You see her, and it's like she's welcoming people to Florida. And then you have this boat. So she represents the native population. The boat represents the European settlement back in the 1500s. In the 1500s, and of course the natives were here before that. And then Florida came to become a state in 1845, a strong, established state. And then of course there's the American flag, representing a settled society established in 1776, going back to a settlement in 1620. Now there's what, almost 350 million people, 8 million square miles. And God says, here's where I want you to go. I want you to be rooted, built up, and established to stand the test of time. 10 years down the road, you're still serving God. 20 years down the road, you're still serving God. 30, 40, 50, 60, if the Lord tarries, you're still serving God. You're strong. You have a firm grip on truth. You live by a core set of Bible principles. You set your own standards and you stick by them. You don't say what's wrong with, you say what's right about. You're diligent, you're disciplined, you're not easily swayed, you're not easily moved. You may struggle from time to time, don't get me wrong. You may struggle, we all have backsliding moments, but you are steady. Actively serving the Lord, dependable, responsible, fruitful. God says, this is where I want you to go. Rooted, built up, established. And then there it is. There it is. The final one, the hallmark. The hallmark. You've received Jesus Christ. You start to walk in Him and you're rooted, built up, established, and you're abounding in thanksgiving. The Greek word translated abounding means excess, overflowing. You can't contain it. The English word is derived from a Latin word meaning the rising water on the top of a wave or a water spout. Easy landmark for that. The water fountain in front of the sports center. I mean, how many gallons of water does it take to produce that when it's going? I don't know. Somewhere there's a big tank or it's connected to something that is putting that out. It just puts it out. And here's the thought. The believer who's growing, the believer who's mature, has a heartbeat of thanksgiving because they're with God. They're walking with God. They're considering God's grace. They become more God-centered instead of self-centered. And there's just this pulse of praise and they can't hold it in. It just has to come out. I mean, thanksgiving comes pouring out. Praise comes pouring out. They don't have to make it happen. They don't have to feel it. It just happens. That's a mature believer. You can tell a mature believer because when you're around them, you hear thanksgiving. That's it. You say, I need a gauge, Pastor Zach, to measure my Christian growth because I do want to grow. There it is, right there. The hallmark of Christian maturity. Man, I hope you can get to this place, young people. The mature Christian is the one who's enjoying his relationship with Jesus. He's focused on him, not themselves, not their circumstances. And they're grateful. They're thankful. They're hopeful. They're faithful. And praise just comes pouring out. Praise comes pouring out. Like a fountain. They just gush with the grace of God. Man, the prayer of every Christian person who's under the sound of my voice today should be this: God, would you grow me to a place of overflowing gratitude? Grow me to a place of overflowing gratitude. Without this grace, if you don't get there, the Christian life is dull, it's dreary, it's just a dutiful existence. And I mean, some of the most miserable people I've ever met are Christians who are protracted in their infancy. They are immature and they shouldn't be. They've been saved for 30 years and they're still grumbling. And you say, how sad. They should be joyful and peaceful and content. God wants you to get there, young person, and you can. The good news is you can. You got your Bible, you got the Holy Spirit, you got all you need. You can be rooted, built up, established, and abounding with thanksgiving. Would you bow your heads and close your eyes? Thank you for listening. Don't pack up yet. Just study and evaluate your own heart and ask yourself, am I walking with Jesus? Am I drawing deeply from a close relationship with him? Am I rooted? Am I being built up in daily time in the Word and constant exposure to the Word? Am I established, strong, steady, faithful? Am I abounding therein with thanksgiving? Is praise pouring out? God, you might pray, God, I'm not quite there, but that's where I want to be. Would you help me while I'm here in this wonderful time of opportunity? Would you help me to grow and be a strong, mature Christian? Would you pray that? Would you pray that to the Lord? That's what I want, Lord. Help me to do what it takes. Work with me, Lord, as I cooperate with you to be rooted, built up, established, and abounding with thanksgiving. Did you pray that to the Lord? Would you acknowledge that? Raise your hand and let me pray for you. Amen. All over the room. You say, Pastor Zach, God spoke to me and I prayed about that. I asked the Lord to help me with that. Amen. Let's pray. Father, I thank you for these young people and I pray that you would help them to all grow to maturity. We see what it takes. We see what it is. And I pray, Lord, as we walk around campus and look at landmarks, Lord, that we'll remember the goal, the great goal, the supreme goal, Christ-likeness, maturity, characterized by abounding with thanksgiving. I pray that you would help us all. Help me, Lord. Help us in the year to come to grow as Christians, to be in a greater place as a Christian than we were the year before, in a higher plane. New steps, mature. In Jesus' name I pray. Amen. God bless you.
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0: You're listening to Classic Preaching from the Eternal Word, teaching and preaching around the clock on Rejoice Pulpit. 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
1: Take your Bible, if you would, and join me today in Philippians chapter number 2. Philippians chapter number 2. We continue to look at those factors and those virtues, characteristics of Christ that have the potential to provide in the life of any believer what we have referred to as unimaginable joy. But that is something, this joy beyond what any human element can provide, what any earthly resource has to offer. There is something worth protecting, and by God's grace, we will find out what is one of those vital elements that God uses to protect unimaginable joy. In just a moment, we'll be reading Philippians chapter 2, verses 3 through 8. Before we do that, I remember back some years ago when Julie and I had first moved to Colorado. Someone gave us a gift, and we've never had a gift like this before, never one since, but it was kind of a cool gift. They gave us a peach tree to plant in our yard. Now, if you give someone a tree, you better make sure they have a spot for it, you know, but we had a spot in the back corner of our yard, and I dug a hole, and I put that peach tree in the hole, and it started to grow. Now, it didn't produce peaches every year. In fact, you have to wait a couple years before a peach tree will start to produce, but it actually did produce on multiple occasions really incredible fruit. Now, it didn't do it every year. Sometimes because of weather and freezes and such, it just didn't have any fruit to offer. But there were years when that thing produced, and I'm telling you, it just produced some of the most wonderful fruit, peaches from my own backyard. And you know, I love homemade peach ice cream, and so we were churning some ice cream those years. I noticed something about the years that were full of fruit and the years that were not. I noticed something about the tree. The years that the tree produced nothing, its branches stood the tallest, almost proud. I mean, the tree as a tree flourished. It was full, it was beautiful. It just looked in my backyard

I stand the tallest, I often have the least to offer. And those times when I am somewhat stooped and bent over and maybe even broken, that there seems to be some connection of the branch to the vine that provides something of value, of real fruitfulness that is not seen when I appear to stand tall and unbent. And in the passage that is before us today, we find that there is something that God has intended to be used as a means of protection in our lives. It is this idea of being bent, at times even broken, and thereby clothed in what the Bible calls no virtue, by the way, that the Greeks would have prized. Nothing that they would have said is admirable. In fact, they would have relegated this to the lowest of the low. You would have been the bottom of the social ladder to be clothed in humility. The very expression conjures the idea of a servant who would be wrapped in the garb of a servant that would show up, so to speak, to work, to take on that form of one that they were. They are a servant, so they would then be covered in the attire of the same. And there seems to be something about my own life that by my very natural being resists it. I instead prefer to be prized because I oftentimes walk in pride. Pride makes me vulnerable, susceptible to potentially every known sin. It is the cause of the first sin entering into the world, and it is the last sin that will be rooted out. It is blindingly deceptive because of its ease to see in others, but it is ever so difficult to see in myself. It divides spouses from their spouse, children from their parents, pastors from their congregations, employees from employers. It even divides lifetime friendships, relationships. It has brought nations to war, businesses to ruin, and many lives prematurely to the grave. Pride grossly macro-sizes our worth and micro-sizes the value of others. It resists instruction. It recoils from correction. It regards self as the ultimate authority. It is hellish in every form. Pride's ultimate goal is to preserve self, protect self, and promote self. It may take many different forms, but ultimately it is always trying to do those three: preserve, protect, and promote self. It is then robbing God of the glory that belongs exclusively to God alone. Pride was birthed with original sin when Lucifer attempted to ascribe glory to himself that belonged exclusively to God. And pride continues to be the great divide between God and man today. There's only one form of protection from this most dreadful curse. It is to daily, even moment by moment, to tie on the apron of humility, to wrap ourselves in the towel of a servant, and to walk in true humility as earnest followers of Jesus Christ. So today, we look at one of those most challenging of topics. Have you ever thought that something will become easier a little bit later on down the road? That maybe once we arrive at a certain, you know, stopping point in life, that maybe I won't have to deal with this challenging issue so deeply or so continually. Maybe there are some things that are seasonally difficult, but pride is one of those issues that seems to hound us till the day we take our final breath and are completely made into the likeness of Him. So today, let's look at the protection
of humility

0: Next week, we'll consider the pathway to greatness. Your Bibles are open right now to Philippians chapter 2. Let's begin reading in verse number 3. Please follow along as I read. Philippians 2, verse 3. Let nothing be done through strife or vain glory. But in lowliness of mind, let each esteem other better than themselves. Look not every man on his own things, but every man also on the things of others. Let this mind be in you, which was also in Christ Jesus, who, being in the form of God, thought it not robbery to be equal with God, but made himself of no reputation, and took upon him the form of a servant, and was made in the likeness of men. And being found in fashion as a man, he humbled himself and became obedient unto death, even the death of the cross. About a year ago, Julie and I were vacationing up in the mountainous, hilly area of North Carolina. And we didn't quite honestly have a big agenda. We were just there to get some rest and relaxation. So one of the things we did is we identified several different hikes that we wanted to take. And these were specifically hikes to a lot of the beautiful waterfalls that are just scattered throughout that area. So we did. We hiked to a lot of them, and we were actually hiking back from one of those beautiful waterfalls, and we had finished our hike, and we're taking the trail back to our vehicle, and as we're doing so, Julie was in front, and I was just right behind, almost to her side, and as we're walking, I exclaimed loudly and grabbed her, and I pulled her back. Now, if you've ever had that happen, when you're just walking along and you're not anticipating something, and then someone says, "Hey!" and they shout out, and maybe they even grab you, there's something startling, you know, about you that almost, you know, Julie looked at me like, "What in the world are you doing?" And I didn't say anything to her. I just pointed to the trail, and all across the trail, right where she was about to walk, was a copperhead snake of some significant size. And she was about to, I mean, literally put her foot right on that snake. So, I mean, I said, "Hey!" And I pulled her back, and she looks at me like, "What are you doing?" And I pointed to the snake, and then it's like she jumped up in my arms, you know? And then we made our way well around the snake. Now, I have never personally been bitten by a venomous snake before. Now, I have sent a few venomous snakes on early to glory, okay? But I've never been, some of you are like, "Oh, don't do that." No, I'm doing that, okay? So I've sent a few of them on early, but I've never been bitten by a venomous snake. But I have been bitten all too often by the venom or the poison of pride. All too often. As we begin to unpack this passage, the first thing that I see is the poison of strife and vainglory. The first thing, the poison of strife and vainglory. Notice what the Apostle Paul reveals to us. He says, "Let nothing," there is no room, there is no place, there is no sharing of something with God. "Let nothing be done through strife or vainglory." The word strife means a feeling of resentfulness based upon jealousy. It implies rivalry. Like we're enemies against one another. When Aristotle used the word in ancient Greek language, Aristotle used the word to communicate some rivalry in the political realm, and that a person was willing to stop at nothing to secure the position. That you are my rival, I will say anything about you, I will secretly float anything about you, I will do whatever is necessary to defeat you because I am against you. That's the idea behind the word strife. Let nothing be done through strife. And then the accompanying word, vain glory. It's a combination of words, and it simply means empty glory. In other words, it is no glory Although we may feign some, there is no real substance to what we are promoting. It is empty glory. It means we have grossly misjudged ourselves, the source of our abilities, and the place to which glory should actually reside. Vainglory is the breeding ground of pride, and the natural result is strife. Remember, Proverbs 13:10 says, only by pride. This is one of those, like, you can't get around it. Proverbs 13:10, only by pride cometh contention, but with the well-advised is wisdom. Jonathan Edwards once said, the first and the worst cause of error that presides in our day is spiritual pride. This is the main door by which the devil comes into the hearts of those who are zealous for the advancement of Christ. He went on to say that these are some tools by which we can discern pride. He said the spiritually proud person is full of light already and feels that he does not need instruction. He despises the offer of it. If someone were to float an idea that you might wish to consider regarding your own spiritual walk, we might rather indignantly say, well, brother, you better take care of yourself before you have something to offer to me. He goes on, he says, the spiritually proud person speaks of what they see in others in the harshest, most severe language. Why, they can detail the problems with someone else. They can do it feigning some spiritual concern, but they paint another in the most detestable of lights. The spiritually proud person, he said, takes great notice of opposition and injuries. Like, if someone opposes me, if someone has injured me, or I have imagined some opposition or injury, then we will speak of that often with bitterness and contempt. And then lastly, he said, the spiritually proud person adopts a pattern that places themselves in the focus of others. They're not attempting to try to use self to magnify the Savior. We just are trying to magnify self. In Philippians 2:4, the Bible says, look not every man on his own things, but every man also on the things of others. What he's saying here is the focus is not supposed to be on me. My focus is to shift to the needs of those that God in his providence has placed about me. And not only do we find ourselves plagued by strife and vainglory with others, when we walk in pride, we have actually gone to war against God himself. The Bible says in James chapter 4, verse 6, but he giveth more grace. Wherefore, he saith, God resisteth the proud, but giveth grace to the humble. The word resisteth, it doesn't mean that God's just saying, oh, no, you stay at a distance. Sometimes I think in our mind we picture the idea of God resisteth the proud like two magnets that are pushing at each other rather than pulling together. We get this idea that God, he's kind of pushing away. The word resisteth, God resisteth the proud. The word literally means to rage in battle against. That God says, he resisteth the proud. He says, I have gone to battle against. This is what we would refer to as the poison of strife and empty, vain glory. But notice, the Apostle Paul, under the inspiration of the Holy Spirit, doesn't leave us there. He moves us beyond this place of poison of strife, and he takes us now to the position of self. Where am I supposed to be if it's not strife and vainglory, which come very naturally to me? Where am I supposed to be? Well, look a little bit further in towards the end of verse 3 and into verse number 4. He says, in lowliness of mind, this is the position of self. In lowliness of mind, let each esteem other better than themselves. Look not every man on his own things, but every man also on the things of others. In his masterful work, The Screwtape Letters, C.S. Lewis said this. He said, true humility is evident when a man who designs the most beautiful cathedral in the world and knows it to be the most beautiful cathedral in the world would have been just as pleased if someone else had designed it. Now we're starting to understand, what is true humility? It's a person who could be the designer of the most beautiful cathedral in the world. He could look at it with admiration and honest acknowledgement. There's never been another cathedral built as beautifully as is this one. He can be honest about it. He's not saying, well, it's nice, but it's not that great. He's not saying that. He's saying it's the most beautiful cathedral in the world. But he could be just as pleased if someone else had designed it. Now we're starting to understand this idea of true humility, to esteem others better than ourselves. We have to understand the word better. It simply means to be of surpassing or exceptional value. Now, sometimes we mistakenly think that humility, well, to each esteem other better than themselves, it means we go around kind of slump-shouldered saying, well, everybody's better than me. Okay, that's not the idea. It's just to look at another instead of looking at self and saying they have some innate exceptional value because of the one in whose image they were created. Okay, I'm not being silly about this, but Dr. Zacharias and I are friends. We are lifetime friends, and I anticipate we will be friends all of our life. Okay, so am I supposed to look at him whenever I am around him, whenever I see him, and am I supposed to just think all the time, well, he's better than me at everything. Better in everything than me. He's always better than me. And that's the biblical way to think about it. Is that how I'm supposed to think about it? Well, that would be frustrating. Let's say that he's better than me at tennis, okay? So we go out and I have to acknowledge he's better than me at tennis. He's just better than me. Well, that's a fair assessment because he is, okay? But let's say I'm better than him at ping pong. But I say, well, I'm just always lucky. I'm just better than him. I just get him lucky, but he's really better than me, although I win every single time. Is that how I'm supposed to look at it? Well, that'd be silly, right? What I'm supposed to do is I'm supposed to continually say, this is not a matter of comparison. Who's better at tennis or who's better at ping pong or who's better at song leading or who's better at counseling or who's better at writing or who's better at studying or that's not the question. The issue that he's saying is look at the people around you as if they have exceptional value because they do. They're created in the image of Almighty God. And so as I look at them and not myself, it's not a matter of comparison. It's a matter of recognition. To the church at Corinth, the Apostle Paul said that they measuring themselves by themselves are not wise. They're doing this thing about, well, I think I'm a little bit better than that person, or, oh yeah, I've got them at this, or, oh, they just got lucky. I'm really good at. He says, that's not the point. Stop comparing and measuring yourselves among yourselves. What the Bible is telling us here is the position of self is to be stop looking at self. Look around and see the value that Christ has placed on others. It means that something has excelled beyond normal. God has gifted them in a way that is unique to them in his likeness, in his image. It is how we are to keep others in view. There's an ancient fable that said that every man born always carried around with him two heavy bags. He carried them over his shoulder. One was in front and one was behind. The one in front carried his neighbor's faults, and the one behind, out of sight, he carried his own. This is the exact reverse of the Christian way. To think more highly of others is not to pretend or imagine their worth. Instead, it is to see them through the eyes of the one who offered his life on their behalf. He sees value in others that we do not. This removes our frustration that everyone around us is inept. They are all ill-equipped. They are not up to our own personal standard of excellence and insights. We're to be engaged in the practice of intentionally loving others. It is unromantic, uninspiring, and even unnatural. It is loving like God loves. It is loving when the object is unlovely, but recognizing the beauty that lies beneath the surface. Do you think highly of, ascribe surpassing or exceptional value even to those people with whom you disagree? I find that we often seek to villainize those with whom we disagree, painting them in such a way that they appear to all those around us with clearly they have poor morals and even poorer motives. George Whitefield and John Wesley both preached with power and saw God use their works to bring about great revival. But Whitefield and Wesley did not agree on some major points of doctrine. Whitefield, however, was very careful not to create problems in public that could be used to hinder the advancement in the work of the gospel. Someone asked Whitefield if he thought that he would see Wesley in heaven. He, in a sense, set the ball on the tee and was allowing Whitefield to just swing away. But instead, Whitefield answered with this response. He said, "I fear not, for he will be so near the eternal throne, and we at such a distance, we shall hardly get sight of him." What he was doing is he was looking at his brother, who was also given to the advancement of the cause of Christ, in a way that was through the eyes of Christ instead of through the eyes of self. Well, the first thing that we see is the poison of strife, then the position of self. And now we go on and see the pattern of the Savior. The pattern of the Savior. The pattern that we see set before us in the person of Christ is that Jesus plummeted the lowest depths by his death on the cross and ascended to the greatest of heights by his exaltation as King of Kings. This is the example, the pattern, that Paul sets before our eyes as he desires these truths to be ingrained in our minds. Notice again verse number 5. As we notice the pattern of the Savior, he says, "Let this mind." Paul uses this terminology often. This is common verbiage for him. "Let this mind be in you, which was also in Christ Jesus, who being in the form of God." Now, think through what it is he's saying. "Who being in the form of God, thought it not robbery." I'm not taking something that doesn't belong to me. "Thought it not robbery to be equal with God, but made himself of no reputation, took upon him the form of a servant, and was made in the likeness of men. And being found in fashion as a man, he humbled himself and became obedient unto death, even the death of the cross." The word "form" here, "took upon him the form of a servant." He thought it not robbery to be equal with God. There's this idea, the "form of" means the essential form. We look at Christ as morphe theos. What is this? The essential form of God. Jesus is fully God. And yet he goes on and he explains himself as morphe doulos. Doulos, bond slave, the essential form of a servant. This is humility in all its perfection. Okay, true humility is simply this. This is a simple definition, but true humility is just seeing things as they truly are. That's it, just seeing things as they truly are. We're not trying to imagine something. We're not trying to create something. It's just, oh, that's the way it is. For example, Lori Lou and Bethany today sang. Did they sing beautifully, yes or no? Are they gifted musicians, yes or no? Do they have the ability to communicate in such a way that it actually takes, in some very real ways, it's hard to define, hard to explain, but does it actually take the attention off from them? And while I see them, it is as if I am being pointed to Christ. Is that also true? It certainly is for me when I see and hear them sing. Okay, so let's say that after the service, I see Bethany and Lori Lou, and I say, ladies, that was beautiful. And they say something like, well, it wasn't very good. But it was. I mean, it was beautiful. And I say, no, it was beautiful. Thank you so much. Well, I hope we do better next time, because that was just, thank you so much. Thank you. Amen. I'm glad it ministered to you, but it wasn't very good. Okay, how many of you have ever had a meal before where somebody worked for days to prepare the meal? I mean, they just worked for days. And you said, whoa, man, that was a great meal. And they just say, oh, it was nothing. No, it's just something I whipped up a little bit. I hope you enjoyed it. It wasn't that much. How many of you have ever experienced that before? Okay, is it possible that you could say to them, what a great meal? And is it possible for them to say, wow, thank you. It was good, okay? Could they say that? Is it okay? Could Bethany, could Lori Lou, could I say, ladies, thank you so much. That was beautiful. Is it possible for them to say, oh, amen. Thank you. Thank you. Well, sure it is. Humility is not feigning some slump-shouldered, head down, well, it's just the best I could do, but it wasn't very much. That's a dishonest recognition of what truly is. Okay, think about it this way. Did Jesus accept worship as God, yes or no? Absolutely. Was it right for him to do so? It would be wrong for him to do anything less, because that's who he was. Who, being in the form of God, listen, when the Pharisees chastised him for allowing people to praise him, they said, Rabbi, tell them to be quiet. And Jesus said, if they don't praise me, the very rocks will cry out. Why? Because it is due and coming to him. And you know, often we misidentify humility as just some posture that is denying what is actually true. That is not true humility. In fact, that response may be more wrapped up in pride than it is in humility. So, what is the pattern of the Savior? It is seeing things as they truly are. Can you imagine Jesus saying, I am not really that great? That's blasphemous for us to even think the thought. Jesus knew exactly who he was, yet he took on the essential form of a servant. This is seen possibly no more clearly than at the time when Jesus was approaching his own crucifixion. Notice what he takes the initiative to do. It's found in John chapter 13. The Bible says at the beginning of this passage in verse number 3, it says, Jesus, knowing that the Father had given all things into his hand, he knew where he came from, that he came from God. He understands he's going to God. He riseth from supper. This is the last supper, the cup that he says, this is the new covenant in my blood. This is my body broken. He's about to go to the garden and weep, as it were, great drops of blood. He's about to be scourged. His beard will be pulled from his face. The crowns will be pushed deep into his skull. His hands will be stretched. He will, in mere hours, he will say, my God, why hast thou forsaken me? Sometimes we give people a pass on their actions when they have a lot on their mind. He had a lot on his mind, so we allow for maybe some outburst of anger or an inappropriate response. We say, well, he's got a lot going on right now. But what does Jesus do when he has the most going on? He rises from supper, he removes that robe, and then he takes a towel. He finds maybe the servant's attire. It's this wrap that they would wrap around them. He girds himself in the attire of a servant. And then the one that in our passage says that God is going to highly exalt. Wherefore God also hath highly exalted him. What does he do? He humbles himself. He comes, and now Jesus bows before those that should have, even prior to the meal, washed his feet. And Jesus, his hands that will soon be pierced, Jesus takes their foot, he dips them in water, he washes them, and he dries them with the towel with which he is girded. This is the posture of the one who is God. He knows fully who he is. He accepts worship as God, but he also put on the form of a servant. That doesn't mean that he just felt servant-ish. Sometimes we say, well, I don't feel like that. Listen, the servant just knew who he was. Do you think there are times when a person who was a servant didn't feel like serving? But what did they do? They did that which was consistent with who they were. So they girded on. They went about and they served. Well, we see throughout this passage the poison of strife, the position of self, the pattern of the Savior. But let's just close it by looking at the protection of humility. He humbled himself. We don't have time to look at it, but James 4:10 says, humble yourselves in the sight of the Lord, and he shall lift you up. In 1 Peter chapter 5 and verse number 6, the Bible says, humble yourselves therefore under the mighty hand of God, that he may exalt you in due time. Humble yourself. We read in Scripture about the fiery darts of the devil. To humble ourselves, it appears that we gird ourselves in the attire of a servant, and then we humble ourselves. It's as if the lowly are escaping the fiery darts of the devil that fly continually overhead. Let me ask you this. Why would a servant attire himself with some form? Why would you, if you're baking or cooking in the kitchen, why would a person put on an apron, the attire, so to speak, of a servant? Well, we would do so for protection. Why is it that a believer would attire himself, be clothed in humility? Well, because we're commanded to, because we see the example of Christ, and because it is the place of protection. In his book, The Calvary Road, Roy Hessian quotes a verse from an old African hymn that says, Lord, bend that proud and stiff-necked eye. Help me to bow the head and die. Beholding him on Calvary, who bowed his head for me.
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2: Well, it's really good to be with you this morning. Unlike the other speakers, I'm going to use a little technology because the nature of my topic requires that I give you some visual aids. Paul had it so easy. He could just get up and start speaking. But I think these visual aids will help you to understand. And we have something really strange going on right now that I have never seen in my life. So let's just try that once more. There we go. I have two sessions with you today, and I want to speak to you about conflict of worldviews. This morning I'm going to speak to you about the historical roots of that conflict. And tonight I want to speak to you about the historical fruits right up to the present day. Last night we heard a lot about the fact that America is descending into a state not unlike Sodom and Gomorrah. The moral decay of our nation is accelerating at a rapid rate, and it is almost unbelievable. Why is this happening? Something else is happening at the same time. I don't know if many of you have heard about this book, Grand Canyon, A Different View. It was published by a creationist who takes people on raft trips down the Grand Canyon. He's been doing this for years. He was an evolutionist for many years, but he became a Christian and a creationist. And this book is a collection of articles by 20 different authors, many of whom have PhDs in science and have done field work in the Grand Canyon. But this book has triggered an enormous controversy in America, and it has been reported in the press in other countries as well, because this book is sold in the Grand Canyon bookshops, the secular bookshops at Grand Canyon National Park. And back in December, an evolutionist geologist found out that this book was for sale, and he was absolutely irate. He got six other presidents of geological organizations in the United States to write a joint letter to the National Park Service demanding that this book be removed from the bookstores, or at least moved over to the inspirational section of books rather than being in the science section of the park. What is going on? At that time, only 300 copies of this book had been sold. Why are these men so irate? Well, the issue is a conflict of worldviews. And you see, these moral issues that we see happening today are not coming from nowhere. They're coming out of a philosophy, out of a worldview called humanism. And at the foundation of humanism is a view about the origin of this world that is the exactly same view that is driving those seven geological presidents. It is the theory of evolution. Now, in the book of 2 Corinthians, Paul tells us that we are involved in a war. The war we're involved in is not a war like the war against terrorism. That's a Sunday school picnic compared to the war we're involved in. We're involved in a war for the minds and hearts of people that has eternal consequences. And Paul says that in this war, our weapons are not fleshly. We're not going out and physically killing evolutionists. We're not beating up humanists. We're fighting a war of ideas. And Paul says we are casting down imaginations and every high thing that exalteth itself against the knowledge of God. And we are bringing into captivity every thought into obedience to Christ. In Colossians 2, Paul says, Beware lest any man spoil you through philosophy and vain deceit after the tradition of men. So we're in a worldview conflict. Well, where did this idea come from? Well, to understand that, we have to go back to the early 19th century, late 18th century. And I want to just go through a little bit of history. Some of you don't like history, but you need to know this history. And I've got lots of pictures, and I'll review. So don't panic as we go and say, I can't remember all these names. I can't remember all these theories. Just relax and learn. At this time, there were a number of theories. I want to introduce you to eight men who contributed to the development of the idea that the earth is millions and millions and millions of years old. Buffon was a naturalist in France. He wrote a book in 1778 called The Epochs of Nature, in which he argued that the earth had slowly cooled from a very hot, molten state over the course of about 78,000 years to become the world that we live in today. His private journals and notes indicate to historians of science that he probably actually believed the earth was millions of years old, but he only had the courage to publish 78,000. Then there was Pierre Laplace. He developed a theory about the universe, the origin of the universe. In 1796, he published Exposition of the System of the Universe, and he said that the universe had slowly, the solar system had slowly developed from a gas cloud that condensed and cooled to produce rings, and then those rings eventually became our planets. It was a naturalistic theory for the origin of the solar system. Then there was his fellow Frenchman, Jean Lamarck, who was a zoologist, an expert in shell creatures, and in 1809 he published his Philosophy of Zoology, in which he presented his biological theory of evolution, a forerunner to Darwin's theory. It was rejected by most scientists at the time, but he was arguing that all of life was related to a common ancestor over long ages of time. Then in geology, there was Abraham Werner, a German mineralogist, who was a very effective student, teacher. He didn't write very much, but he influenced many of the great geologists of the 19th century through his teaching. And he imagined that the earth had come into its present state over the course of about a million years as a universal or global ocean had slowly precipitated all those layers of sedimentary rock. Then up in Scotland at the same time was James Hutton. He was trained in medicine, but he turned to agriculture, and then He eventually became a geologist, which is his true love. And he published a theory in 1795, the theory of the earth, in which he imagined that earth history was cyclical, like the movement of the heavenly bodies. So the continents were being eroded into the rivers, the sediments were carried down to the oceans, the internal heat of the earth was hardening those sediments and then raising those to become new continents to replace the ones that had been eroded away. And he said, I can see no evidence of a beginning for the earth. It's just an eternal cyclical process. That view became known as uniformitarianism. I'll come back to that in a moment. Then, in contrast to these gradual views of Werner and Hutton, were the views of Georges Cuvier, a comparative anatomist and paleontologist in Paris. And he published a theory in 1812 called the Theory of the Earth, in which he argued that the sedimentary rock layers with all those fossils was the product of many regional or global catastrophes during Earth history, and that the last catastrophe was about 5,000 years ago. Many Christians got excited about his theory and attributed that last catastrophic flood to Noah's flood. Cuvier never personally made that connection himself. There was also William Smith, who was an Englishman. He was a drainage engineer and a surveyor, very involved in building railroad passes, tunnels, roads all over England and Wales for the transport of the raw materials and the finished product of the Industrial Revolution. And in the course of that engineering work, he saw the rocks and the fossils, and he became fascinated. He became known as the father of English stratigraphy because he gave to geology the method that is still used today of using fossils to give relative dates to the rock layers. He, too, was a catastrophist like Cuvier. And then finally, Charles Lyell, who was trained in law, but his real love was geology. And in 1830, he published the first of three volumes of The Principles of Geology. He built on the ideas of James Hutton 30 years before and argued that there were no catastrophes of regional or global scale in Earth history, but that all things have continued just as they have from the beginning, that the present processes of erosion and sedimentation and volcanic activity and earthquake activity has always happened in the past at the same rate, the same frequency, the same intensity and energy that we see today. So let me summarize then. We have these old Earth theories. Buffon believed in a slowly cooling Earth over about 78,000, or really more like a million years. Laplace advanced the nebular hypothesis that the solar system had slowly condensed from a gas cloud over long ages. Lamarck believed in a theory of biological evolution over long ages. Werner believed that the sedimentary rocks were produced over a million years from a receding ocean. Hutton was a uniformitarian who saw history as cyclical and saw no evidence of a beginning in the geological record. Cuvier was a catastrophist who believed in long ages and multiple catastrophes to explain the rocks and the fossils. Smith also was and used the fossils to give relative dates to the earth. And then Charles Lyell, the champion of uniformitarian thinking, put an end to all this catastrophist thinking. His view became the dominant ruling dogma of geology and ruled geology until about the 1970s, when we have seen in our day the resurgence of catastrophist thinking among evolutionary geologists. Now, during this time, Christians had to respond to these theories because these old Earth proponents were not just saying, well, this might, I suppose, could possibly be the way Earth history occurred. They were being very dogmatic that the rocks and the fossils pointed to millions of years of time before man. And so Christians began to respond to that. And before I do that, I realized I had one more slide to give you a pictorial view of the catastrophist view. The catastrophists believed in multiple catastrophes over Earth history. And after each catastrophe, there was a creation of new forms of life. The uniformitarians said, no catastrophes of a regional or global scale. All things continue just as we see them today, all through past history. And in the midst of that, there were a group of men known as the scriptural geologists who opposed these theories. I call them defenders of the biblical and traditional view. The biblical, because that is what the Bible teaches. It teaches that God created the world about 6,000 years ago in six literal days of creation, and then about 1,600 years later, he destroyed the world with a global catastrophic flood. The Bible only knows one flood of catastrophic and global proportions. And that was the view that was held by the church, the almost universal view, for 18 centuries. You can find the odd individual who maybe questioned whether the days were literal, but he was an odd individual in church history. And so the scriptural geologists were defending that biblical and traditional view. Now, other Christians, though, began to believe that the geologists were right. They were telling us the truth. This was proven science that these rocks and fossils could not be as young as the Bible says. They couldn't be the product of Noah's flood. And so they had to come up with other ideas. Thomas Chalmers was one of those men. He was a Presbyterian minister and a naturalist. And at the tender age of 24, as a young pastor, he began to preach the gap theory. This was actually 7 years before he came to an evangelical awakening in his own personal faith. But he continued to preach the gap theory after that, and he was a very persuasive preacher. So he influenced much of the church. And the gap theory, as many of you know, says if we just put all those millions of years that the geologists believe happened between verse 1 and verse 2, then we remove any conflict between the Bible and geology. Others said, no, that won't work. There's no biblical evidence for a big gap of time between those verses. And so George Stanley Faber, a respected Anglican minister, began to advocate in the 1820s the day-age theory. If we just make each of those days long ages, then we harmonize the Bible with what the geologists are saying. Not many Christians accepted this reinterpretation because they knew, if they read any geology at all at that time, that the order of events that the geologists said occurred in Earth history were different from the order of events in Genesis 1 creation account. Hugh Miller was a geologist. He was an evangelical Presbyterian, and he was well-respected. Initially in his career as a geologist, he advocated the gap theory under the influence of Thomas Chalmers, but then towards the end of his life, just before he committed suicide, he switched over to the day-age theory, and because of his influence, many Christians began to follow that view. And so from 1850 on, the gap theory and the day-age theory are two very popular views of harmonizing the Bible with millions of years. But not only did people have to reinterpret Genesis 1, they also had to do something with Genesis 6 to 9, the account of the flood. And John Fleming was a Presbyterian minister and zoologist, and in the 1820s, he began to advocate the tranquil flood view. Noah's flood was not violent. Where do you get that from the text? The text clearly says it was peaceful because when Noah sent out the dove came back with an olive leaf. And that just shows that the flood didn't disturb any of the vegetation. So we don't need to try to harmonize the flood account with geology. Well, that view didn't last very long because a tranquil flood is like a square circle. There's no such thing as tranquil floods. All floods are violent. All floods leave evidence. Floods that don't leave any evidence are mythological floods, not real floods. John Pye Smith was a congregational theologian. He had another way of reconciling all this. He advocated the local creation and local flood view. Genesis 1 isn't talking about the creation of everything. It's talking about the creation of things in the Mesopotamian Valley of the Tigris-Euphrates rivers. And that's where the flood occurred. It's not talking about a global flood. Well, the liberals said, oh, you're all wrong. Liberal theology began to develop on the European continent in the middle of the 18th century. It was held at bay in England because of the evangelical awakening under Wesley's and Whitfield, but it was seeping into England in the 1820s and 30s, and the liberal theologians said, Genesis 1 to 11 is mythology. Like the ancient Babylonians, the ancient Assyrians, the ancient Egyptians, pre-scientific, primitive, superstitious people, we don't need to harmonize Genesis with what the geologists were saying. So, in the 1800s, the compromise with old Earth geology. In the 1810s, the gap theory began to be advocated and was very popular. In the 1820s, the day-age theory and the tranquil flood theory became options for Christians. And in the 1830s, the local flood theory and the Genesis is myth. And in the midst of this, there were the people I mentioned earlier, the scriptural geologists, who defended what we call today young earth creationism. They wrote biblical, geological, and philosophical arguments against not only these old earth views of the catastrophists and the uniformitarians, but also these reinterpretations of Genesis, which they rightly argued were not faithful expositions of the text, but manipulation of the text. One of those men was a man named George Young, who was a Presbyterian pastor and geologist. He was a godly man, concerned about evangelism and missions and social action. He was well respected, not only within his own denomination, but among other Bible-believing Christians. But besides being a godly pastor, he was also an incredible scholar. He had more than a basic knowledge of Hebrew, Greek, Latin, French, and German. He was also acquainted with Chaldee and Syriac, and he was considered quite an expert on the Anglo-Saxon language. And whenever I studied his life, I became depressed, because I don't know any of those languages. But not only that, he was a scientist. He wrote 23 books in his lifetime, three of them on geology. He was considered an expert on the geology of Yorkshire, which is on the east coast of England where he lived. But his arguments were never refuted. They were not even addressed. They were ignored by his fellow Christians who were promoting old earth. You can learn more about the scriptural geologist by going to our website, answersingenesis.org. And if you type in the search box, scriptural geologists, you can find there a number of articles that I've written, some short one-page articles on these different men, as well as some lengthy, more detailed articles. Now, to understand what was going on there, we need to understand one other thing, and that is the religious and philosophical developments of the 18th and 19th century, because they fit in with this these ideas of geology. There were two worldviews that began to become popular in the 18th and 19th century. One was deism. Deism says that there is a creator God. He made everything in the beginning, a lot more primitive and basic than we see it today. But then he endowed the creation with the laws of nature, and he left the creation to run according to those laws. So in the deist view, there are no miracles, because a miracle would be God disrupting the laws of nature which he made. He would be violating his own laws. In this case, then, there's no prophecy, because God would be predicting the future that hadn't happened yet. In this case, there's no virgin birth, there's no atoning sacrifice of Christ, there's no bodily resurrection. The deists were enemies of Christianity. It received a firm response from the Christian theologians and apologists of the day, and by about 1750, there were no openly deistic writers. But deism did not die. The ideas went underground, and they spread into Europe and became the worldview of the biblical critics who began to attack the scriptures from a theological perspective. So that's deism. At the same time, there was atheism. Now, there have always been atheists in human history, but they have been far and few between. But in the 18th century, atheism became a powerful worldview that gripped the minds of many people, especially in Europe and under the influence of France and the French Revolution. And of course, with atheism, there is no God. All there is matter, nature, the universe. Now contrast these worldviews with Christianity. Christianity says that there is a God who is distinct, separate from, outside, beyond creation. Theologians say he is transcendent. If the universe would disappear, God would still exist. He existed before it, he will exist after it. But the Bible says one other thing about God that's relevant to this issue, and that is that God is immanent. He is present everywhere in his creation. He is upholding his creation by the word of his power. And from time to time, he works in his creation in miraculous ways. But miracles are not a violation of the laws of nature, because the laws of nature are not prescriptive. They're not like the laws, traffic laws. They are descriptive. So God doesn't have to obey the laws of nature. The laws of nature simply describe how God normally behaves in upholding his creation, and miracles are God acting in an unusual or uncustomary manner. So the Christian worldview is very different from the deist worldview. Now let's look at those old earth theorists. Buffon, Historians studying his life conclude that he was either a deist or maybe a secret atheist. Laplace was an open atheist. Lamarck was a deist or an atheist. He sat on the fence. It's not clear. Werner was a deist, most likely. Hutton was a deist or an atheist. It wasn't popular to be an atheist in Britain in Hutton's day. Cuvier was a deist or some kind of vague theist. He clearly believed in God, but what kind of God he believed in is unclear. The same for Smith. And Lyell was a deist or a Unitarian. These men were not unbiased observers of the facts. They were just as biased as the scriptural geologists. But they had an anti-biblical bias. And notice, on all of their theories, none of those theories were the result of scientific observation. Buffon didn't observe the Earth when it was in a hot, molten state and observe it cooling over 78,000 years. That wasn't an observation. That was his imagination. And Werner didn't observe the ocean when it was completely covering the Earth and watch it slowly recede over a million years. That wasn't an observation of science. That was an imagination of Abraham Werner. And Cuvier didn't see all those 4 or 5 or 20 catastrophes in Earth history. He didn't observe those. That's not observational science. That's his imagination. Now, he got some ideas from the rocks and fossils, but he was making assumptions, and he was rejecting the biblical account of creation and the flood. Now, some of these men were quite explicit in revealing their worldview. Here's Charles Lyell, the champion of uniformitarianism. He said, "I've always been strongly impressed with the weight of an observation of an excellent writer and skillful geologist who said that for the sake of revelation," that is the Bible, "as well as of science, of truth in every form, the physical part of geological inquiry ought to be conducted as if the scriptures were not in existence." You see what he's doing? He's throwing the Bible out the window. But what is Genesis? Genesis is a historical record of the creation of the world and the early events of this earth. And it describes a geologically significant event, Noah's flood. He's thrown that account out the window, and he said, we have to interpret the rocks and fossils without the Bible. James Hutton, who was before him, said something similar. "The past history of our globe must be explained by what can be seen to be happening now. No powers are to be employed that are not natural to the globe. No action to be admitted except those of which we know the principle." Do you see the worldview? The worldview is we must explain everything by what we see happening now and only natural processes. He's just ruled out God. He's just ruled out the scriptures. He's just ruled out the supernatural intervention of God at Noah's flood and the supernatural beginning of the earth in the creation account. He's ruled it out before he's ever looked at any rocks. And he's insisted that that's the way we have to interpret reality. What these views are really different formulations of a philosophy we call today naturalism, which says that nature or matter is all that exists. Now, the deists believed in a God, but as far as their view of Earth history, they behaved as if they were atheists because God never intervened in his creation. And everything can and must be explained by time and chance and the laws of nature working on matter. There is no God who intervenes in the history of the world to alter anything. So if you start with the philosophical assumption of naturalism and look at the facts, you will come up with an idea of evolution in billions of years because you have to try to explain reality without God and how it just came about by time and chance and the laws of nature. But if you start with the Bible and the true history in Genesis and you go out and look at the rocks and the fossils, living creatures, the stars, the galaxies, the comets, if you don't have anti-biblical presuppositions clouding your thinking, you will see that those things confirm the biblical account of creation a few thousand years ago and Noah's flood. Well, so what? Is this just an interesting thing that people like me who love science and love history are interested in, and those of you who are music majors or home ec majors or business majors or secretaries or plant supervisors that keep all of the air conditioning working here, you don't need to worry about that. No, you need to worry about that because it's a conflict of worldviews. And the scriptural geologists in the early 19th century, they understood this conflict. Listen to these words of a pastor, an Anglican minister in 1834. He was not a geologist. He didn't claim to have any geological knowledge. But listen to his words. He says, many reverend geologists, some of the geologists in the early 19th century were also ordained clergymen. Many reverend geologists, however, would evince their reverence for the divine revelation by making a distinction between its historical and its moral portions and maintaining that the latter only is inspired and absolute truth, but that the former is not so. According to these impious and infidel modifiers and separators, there's not one-third of the Word of God that is inspired.

If such principles were permitted of the Most High to proceed to their ultimate drifts and tendencies, how long would they be sweeping all faith in revealed and inspired veracity from off the face of the earth? When he said that in 1834, a great percentage of British people went to church. And most of those churches, whether they were evangelical or high church, most of those churches believed in the inspiration and infallibility of the Bible. They believed in the virgin birth, the miracles of the Bible, the substitutionary atoning death of Christ, the bodily resurrection of Christ, the ascension of Christ into heaven. They believed all those things. They didn't agree on lots of other little things, but they agreed on all those things. But history has confirmed Henry Cole's worst fears. Today, less than 5% of British people go to church. Most of those churches are not worth attending because they don't believe any of the things I just listed to you. And England has become a pagan land. And America is just a few steps behind. Britain is also rapidly becoming Sodom and Gomorrah. And the church is compromised with this old earth naturalistic worldview. He goes on, what the consequences of such things must be to a revelation-possessing land, time will rapidly and awfully unfold in its opening pages of national skepticism, infidelity, and apostasy, and of God's righteous vengeance on the same. That's what happened. So he understood what we need to understand, that the history of the Bible is foundational to the theology and the morality. And if the history is rejected or questioned, the theology and the morality is going to be as well. And what is happening today? We have churches ordaining homosexuals. We have immorality exploding on a rampant level in our nation and in every nation that was formerly influenced by the gospel. You see, what's going on is we're involved in a war. And over the last 200 years, the evolutionists have understood you don't attack the superstructure directly, you attack the foundation. Because if the foundations be destroyed, what can the righteous do? If you knock out the foundations of this building here, this superstructure will collapse. And that's what the evolutionists have been doing. And out of that worldview that man decides truth apart from Scripture, apart from God, develops a view of millions of years in evolution, out of that comes all of this moral depravity. Now, we had sin before because sin has been here since Adam. But what has happened is that evolution has been the justifying principle for this. And our culture has been brainwashed with this worldview. And so we're in a war, and that's why we've got resources. We didn't bring these books to make money. We're not going to make much. We're selling this pack, college pack, that we only offer to college students because we know you don't have hardly any money. You're getting 5 books for the price of less than 2. One blood. Where did the races come from? Well, there aren't races. There's only one race, Adam's race. Why do we have all the skin color and different eye shape and other physical differences? It's easily understood if we believe Genesis and have a little understanding of basic genetics. The lie, evolution, which explains why this issue is so important in very simple terms with good illustrations and why we cannot compromise the biblical teaching in Genesis 1 to 11 with evolution. The Answers book, which gives the 20 most asked questions that we encounter and the answers to them. Where did Cain get his wife? Where did the races come from? What about radiometric dating? What about seeing distant stars in a young universe? Why Won't They Listen by Ken Ham? Why is our culture so resistant to the gospel? A powerful book on this whole worldview issue. And then Refuting Evolution, which is not only a great book to instruct Christians, but a powerful witnessing tool. Then we've got 4 Big Questions, which is also a good witnessing tool. Answers the question, does God exist? What about evolution? Where did the races come from? And who was Cain's wife? 4 questions from the Answers book. And then Creation CD. For those of you who can't read on paper, you have to read on a computer screen. We've met your needs. Again, a $5 item for $1. And then for those of you who are adults and are making money, consider Creation Magazine, a powerful witnessing tool as well as a powerful educational tool. And if you sign up today, you'll get a free CD about biological evolution. If you'd like to, for those of you who are students and you can't afford a subscription right now and you can't even read it, even if you did buy it,

0: A back issue, stick it in your folder for what I do when I after I graduate and I'm making money. This is a powerful magazine. It is the most powerful evangelism tool that we produce. There's also the TJ, which is our technical journal. And then if you'd like to sign up for our newsletter, you can get that as well. And there's sign-up sheets right at the desk. Now, with those packs, if you have $20 or in cash and you don't need change, there are cardboard boxes right near the piles. It's on your honor. The Lord God of heaven and earth is watching over you. So if you put in less or you take out, you know, you'll have to deal with your Creator. But that'll speed up the process. I don't want to take any of these books home. So you get them. You can't afford not to get them. And then check out our website, which will teach you how biblical assumptions will give you a correct understanding of reality. And there is just a ton, literally a ton of articles on that website. What we need to do is bring all of our thinking back under the Word of God in every area. And you know what Bible stands for, don't you? Battle instructions before leaving earth. That's what the Bible is. We're in a worldview conflict, and we're proclaiming a gospel in a world with anti-biblical philosophies. Paul urged Timothy to not be led astray by vain and profane babblings and oppositions of science falsely so-called. That's what was developed in the 19th century, science falsely so-called. And in this evening session, I'll show you the sad, sad historical fruits of the church's compromise with that science. Father, I thank you for this time this morning, and I pray that you would help every person here who names the name of Christ to understand more clearly the battle that we're involved in, and that they would cling to your holy word. In Jesus' name I pray. Amen.
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2: Colossians, join me there, would you? Colossians chapter 1. The New Testament, full of letters. And those letters were written for a purpose. Some of it was just communication, Paul checking in with churches, touching base with them. But often it was encouragement where it was needed, and very often it was correction. Something was going on that needed to be fixed. Something had slipped in that Paul needed to address. Something was happening that someone needed to say something about, so Paul sends a letter dealing with some issues. And the book of Colossians is no exception to that. Let's read, you follow along as I read verses 13 through 20 of Colossians chapter 1. Who hath delivered us from the power of darkness, verse 13 says, and hath translated us into the kingdom of his dear Son, in whom we have redemption through his blood, even the forgiveness of sins, who is the image of the invisible God, the firstborn of every creature. For by him were all things created that are in heaven and that are in earth, visible and invisible, whether they be thrones or dominions or principalities or powers, all things were created by him and for him. And he is before all things, and by him all things consist. And he is the head of the body, the church, who was the beginning, the firstborn from the dead, that in all things he might have the preeminence. For it pleased the Father that in him should all fullness dwell. And having made peace through the blood of his cross, by him to reconcile all things unto himself, by him I say, whether they be things in earth or things in heaven. Colossae was a city in the Roman province of Asia. To be more specific, it was in an area known as Phrygia. Phrygia was dominated by three cities, Laodicea, Hierapolis, and Colossae. Colossae sat on the road between Ephesus and the river Euphrates. That made it a very important city for trade. And at one point, it was the largest of those three cities. Strabo, writing about this particular time in history when this book was written, refers to Colossae as a small city. It had gone down in importance as Laodicea and Hierapolis had risen in importance. Paul visited the area about AD 52, was back again in 55. Didn't spend a lot of time there. He mentions that in this book, that he didn't get to see them very much. The pastor of the church and the spiritual leader of this area happens to be Epaphras. Now, I want you to see that in the book of Colossae. Look at chapter 1, verse 7. As ye also learned of Epaphras, our dear fellow servant, who is for you a faithful minister in Christ. So he was their minister. Something else is said about that man if you look at chapter 4 with me. Chapter 4, verses 12 to 13. Epaphras, who is one of you, a servant of Christ, saluteth you, always laboring fervently for you in prayers, that ye may stand perfect and complete in all the will of God. For I bear him record that he hath a great zeal for you, and them that are at Laodicea, and them in Hierapolis. So he's a very important man to this church, possibly the founder of the church, certainly a spiritual leader to these people. But the problem that Paul is discussing is unique to this church, because it is a mixture of a couple of different philosophies. And almost nowhere else in the New Testament do you find them mixed together at the same location. You find one of them or the other, but rarely blending as they did in this particular congregation and in this particular city. And I want you to see in the book of Colossians what the problems were in this church. We're going to look at verses 8, 11, 16, and a passage 20 to 22, and it will help us figure out what's going on here. Look at verse 8 of chapter 1. Excuse me, chapter 2, pardon me. Chapter 2, verse 8. Beware lest any man spoil you through philosophy and vain deceit after the tradition of men. Now, Paul over and over and over again hits Judaism and some of the rules and regulations that Judaism put on the people as tradition of men, after the rudiments of the world and not after Christ. Now, philosophy and rudiments of the world smack of Greek philosophy, and that's going to be part of the problem. Look in verse 11. In whom also ye are circumcised with a circumcision made without hands, in putting off the body of the sins of the flesh by the circumcision of Christ. Somebody was pushing these people to practice physical circumcision as a religious, spiritual ritual. And he's going to have to deal with that. That's Judaism. In verse 16, again, chapter 2, verse 16, we see these words. Let no man therefore judge you in meat or in drink or in respect of an holy day or of the new moon or of the Sabbath days, which are a shadow of things to come, but the body is Christ. All of that is Judaism. What you're eating, holy days, the new moon, Sabbath days, that's Judaism creeping in to this particular church. Look at verses 20 and 22 of chapter 2. Wherefore, if ye be dead with Christ from the rudiments of the world, why, as though living in the world, are ye subject to ordinances? Touch not, taste not, handle not, which all are to perish with the using after the commandments and doctrines of men. So we're back to traditions and we're looking at ordinances, basically men's laws that have been put on you for spiritual purposes. So Judaism is a major part of the problem in this church that Paul's going to address. But the problem is not entirely Jewish. There's also a very strong Greek philosophy known as Gnosticism. The barriers between Judaism and Greek pagan belief weren't very strong in this one town. The Jews that were there were what we would refer to as Hellenistic Jews. They had been strongly influenced by Greek philosophy, and they leaned towards some of that thinking. And one of those philosophies that seems to have taken hold in Colossae, or at least confused them to some extent, was Gnosticism. Now, in that belief, angels are given a very decisive place. They literally control communication between man and God. This is a Gnostic belief. If you worship, your worship doesn't go straight to God. It goes through this hierarchy of angels. If you pray, your prayer does not go straight to God. It goes through these angels. When God speaks to you, He does not speak directly to you. He speaks to you through these angelic beings and layers of these angelic beings. Now, that Greek belief also had some fatalistic overtones. You know how the Greeks looked at their gods. The gods played with them like they were puppets on a string. And they would interject themselves in their life and make them miserable or bless them at the whim of the gods. There was a great deal of fatalism in Greek religion and in Greek philosophy, and it's true of Gnosticism. God plays. Their faith, and Paul hits it, was really more readily seen as fate rather than faith. You had to placate these angelic beings, spiritual beings, who could at times be extremely hostile to you by practicing another aspect of Gnosticism, which was asceticism. You had to deny yourself just about everything. And if you did that, you would please them, and then they would be good to you. Well, you know where that is leading us to. That's leading us to a spiritual elitism. Those that best pleased those people were indeed the best. So you end up with a hierarchy within the church, and those that think they're a little better than those that are not, those that are practicing asceticism more successfully and more readily than those that are not. Gnostics believed that you could reach a deeper level of wisdom, a deeper level of knowledge, and they believed that if you stayed with it, you could obtain the ability to explore hidden mysteries and you could attain perfection. Now, all this is dangerous and all this is confusing the truth. According to the Gnostics, you could practice the philosophy of self-denial from all material elements which they believed to be evil until you found yourself transported to a spiritual world. Gnostic thinking, from darkness unto light. And all of that was possible through the Gnostic belief of life. Here's the problem. By putting all these layers in there, by putting in man can do something, practicing this life of self-denial, what they've really done at Colossae is deny Jesus Christ his rightful place of absolute preeminence in their life. And that's what Paul addresses in this beautiful little book of Colossians. And he addresses it with four arguments. Christ is the Savior. Christ is the Creator. Christ is head of the church. And Christ is the beloved of the Father. Let's look at that first one. Christ is the Savior. Man's greatest problem is sin, so man needs a Savior. Paul exposes the fact that Christ has performed at least four saving actions in your life. One, he, according to verse 13, hath delivered us. He has delivered us. The word means rescued from danger. Jesus delivered us from the authority of Satan and the powers of darkness. That's what he said, who hath delivered us from the power of darkness. Now, what is Paul chipping away at? Gnostic belief that you can reach this level of spirituality where you can deliver yourself from darkness and instead walk into light. He said, no, you've been delivered from the power of darkness. The same word, delivered, is the word we say in the Lord's Prayer. Lead us not into temptation, but deliver us from evil. In Luke chapter 22, Jesus says there is indeed a realm of darkness in this world. When they came to arrest him, he looked at the men that came to get him and said this, but this is your hour and the power of darkness. In Ephesians 6:12, we wrestle against the rulers of the darkness of this world. There is evil in this world. But Gnostics taught that men were controlled by an organization of evil spirits. Paul says you need not fear them. Look what Paul had to say about it. He listed them for us in verse 16. Now, this is actually a list that Gnostics would have understood and would have recognized. He says this in verse 16. visible and invisible, whether they be thrones or dominions or principalities or powers. And these were some of the very words that Gnostics would have used for this level of angelic authority that you had to go through in order to get to God. And he said, you know, you don't need to be afraid of these people. Look what he said in chapter 2 and verse 15. Paul, again, chipping away at that belief, makes this statement. And having spoiled principalities and powers, same two words he used before, he made a show of them openly, triumphing over them in it. What's he saying? You're being told by these false teachers that you have to pay homage to a certain extent and live in fear of these beings that can control you. And I'm telling you, Jesus Christ has beaten this crowd already. And he made a show of them openly. He has delivered you from darkness into light, and nothing else need be done. He said this, he has translated us as well. Verse 13 again of chapter 1, who hath delivered us from the power of darkness and hath translated us into the kingdom of his dear Son. Now the word translated means to remove from one place to the other, and it has the meaning today of deportation. Now, there's a historical connection here. He's using a word that he knows the people in this particular city are going to understand. Because Antiochus, a Greek ruler of the region, had taken 2,000 Jews from Babylonia and transported them to Colossae. Now, these people are the descendants of those people, and they know their history. They know they were translated to that point. So he's using a word that's going to click with them immediately. They understand what he's trying to say. And we have been translated into the kingdom of his dear Son. Until July the 19th, 1970, I was in another kingdom. And I was controlled entirely by that kingdom. My thoughts, my actions, my dreams, my vision for life, my self-image, everything was determined by that kingdom. And I was translated on that day into another kingdom. And my thoughts and actions and dreams and visions are now controlled by somebody else. We have been translated. He says this, he redeemed us, verse 14, in whom we have redemption through his blood. Redemption means purchased, never to be sold again. Not just purchased and repurchased and repurchased, because a slave could be. But I've been purchased, never to be sold again. He has released me from the payment of ransom, having paid the ransom himself. It stated it through his blood. But the next point attaches to it, that he has forgiven us, even the forgiveness of sins. Do you realize there was such a thing as an indentured servant? I could buy you and work you for a number of years and let your labor pay me back what I spent for you. It was prominent in the founding of this country. Indentured servants would work for 7 to 14 years, depending upon what craft the man that purchased you was in. Some crafts took longer to master than others. But you weren't free. You were that man's servant, but you were paying him back the money he spent to bring you to America. Now, what is Paul saying? You not only have been purchased, never to be sold again, but the money that was spent to buy you is forgiven. It's forgotten. You cannot. Now think about it a minute. If it was the blood of Jesus Christ that bought us, not only should we be thankful it was forgiven, but we should realize there was nothing we could do to pay it back. It was too precious. It was too wonderful for anything we could come up with to ever give God back even a drop of that blood. So we are forgiven. The slate is clean. You can do nothing to pay it back. He is Savior. He is, Paul says, Creator. Look at verses 15, 16, 17. who is the image of the invisible God, the firstborn of every creature. For by him were all things created that are in heaven, that are in earth, visible, invisible, whether they be thrones or dominions or principalities or powers. All things were created by him and for him. And he is before all things, and by him all things consist. Gnostics taught that matter was evil. The physical world was evil, that it was your job to practice this self-denial until you could reach another level where you were beyond the material realm. Then you were truly spiritual. Therefore, the body was evil. Therefore, Jesus couldn't have possibly had a body and be God. What is Paul chipping away at? This belief that does not give Jesus Christ the preeminence. He has the preeminence because he is Savior. He has the preeminence because he is Creator. Now that Gnostic belief will come back later as Arianism. Jehovah's Witnesses today do not believe in the Trinity because they do not believe that Jesus in the flesh could have been God. It's a belief that has hung around for a long time. Paul explains Christ's fourfold relationship to creation in those three quick verses. He says, first of all, in verse 15, he existed before creation. He's the image of the invisible God, the firstborn of every creature. Firstborn means he is before everything else. So he existed before creation. Firstborn, by the way, could also mean rank. Solomon is listed as David's firstborn. Solomon was not the first child born to David, but he's first in rank, first in prominence. Hebrews 1:3, Jesus is referred to as the image, a visible representation of God. Hebrews 1:3, he's the express, the specific image of his person. In John 14:9, we read, he that hath seen me hath seen the Father. Jesus existed before creation, and it's clear through Scripture that he did. If he represents God the Father is before creation. If you've seen him and you've seen the Father, then you've seen someone that represents Father before creation. It's impossible to look at the life and person of Jesus Christ and not clearly be taught by Scripture that he existed before creation. There's lots of false belief today about the person of Christ. He created all things, verse 16 says, for by him were all things created. Now, for could have been translated easily because. Because by him were all things created. Now, he is the firstborn. Why? Because he has created all things. The angelic hierarchy is listed by Paul and states that the angels are under the power and control of Christ. He created all things. All things exist for him in verse 16, 17. He is before all things, verse 17 says, and by him all things consist. Verse 16, last phrase, all things were created by him and for him. Again, Paul is attacking Greek philosophy and Greek thought as it attaches itself to Gnosticism. They believe that everything had to have a primary cause, a plan, a blueprint, if you will. Everything had to have an instrumental cause, the power to make it happen. Everything had to have a final cause, a purpose for its existence. Now, what did Paul just tell us? Jesus was every bit of that. Paul states clearly, Jesus is the primary, instrumental, and final cause of everything that exists. He planned it, he created it, and its purpose was for him. He created it for himself. In Hebrews 1:2, God has spoken these last days unto us by his Son, whom he hath appointed heir of all things. All things do and will belong to Jesus Christ. He is the heir of all things, by whom also he made the worlds. He made it, and it's his, and its purpose is for him. So he's attacking the fundamental thinking of these people that are confusing these people. Why? Because they're taking Jesus out of his position of preeminence. He holds all things together, verse 17. By him all things consist. All matter is made up of rapidly moving electric particles. But all matter is largely open space. There's more open space to you than there is solid matter to you. I know that's hard to believe, but there is. God holds it all together. By Him all things consist. By Him everything is held together. If you're more space than solid, what keeps you together? God does. He makes everything hold its place. By Him all things consist. He says Jesus is preeminent because He is the Savior. He is preeminent because He is Creator. He is preeminent because He's the head of the church, verse 18. And He's the head of the body, the church, who's the beginning, the firstborn from the dead, that in all things He might have the preeminence. Body is the favorite New Testament phrase for church. In the Greek mindset, head meant source, origin, or beginning. He is the source of the church. He's the origin of the church. He's the beginning of the church. The term preeminence is not used in relation to Jesus Christ anywhere else in the New Testament, just in the book of Colossians. And preeminence means first in rank. And He is the preeminence in the church. 1 Corinthians 1, but of Him are ye in Christ Jesus, who of God is made unto us wisdom and righteousness and sanctification and redemption, that according as it is written, he that glorieth, let him glory in the Lord. Jesus is head of the church, and we are in Him, and He is to us of God these things: wisdom, broad and full intelligence, knowledge we could not have unless Jesus Christ gave it to us. And that's what He is to me. He is righteousness, the sum total of the requirements of God. You and I came short of the glory of God. He did not. He's the sum total of God's requirements. And that's what He is to me as a member of the church. Sanctification, purity, separation to God. I have no purity apart from Jesus Christ. He is my purity. Redemption, totally and absolutely set free. And that's what Jesus is to me. He is my freedom from me. He is my freedom from sin. He is head of the church. And I am thrilled tonight that in His preeminence as head of the church, He is to me wisdom and righteousness and sanctification and redemption, and I'm thrilled He's all those things to me. No wonder it's stated in Corinthians, if you're going to glory, glory in the Lord. He is all those things. He is the beloved of the Father. Verses 19 and 20. For it pleased the Father that in Him should all fullness dwell, and having made peace through the blood of His cross, by Him to reconcile all things unto Himself, by Him I say, whether they be things in earth or things in heaven. Ephesians 1, verse 16 says that we are accepted in the Beloved. It pleased the Father. What a beautiful phrase that is. Pleased doesn't just mean that it made the Father happy that in Jesus all fullness would dwell. It's stronger than that. The word please literally stresses a willingness and a resolve to do this thing. The heart of God was willing and was resolved that in Jesus all fullness would dwell. He's the beloved of the Father. Fullness, pleroma, the sum total of all divine attributes and power. It was God's will that Jesus be the sum total of everything that God is. And the Gnostics tried to take Him out of that position, and Paul said, I won't let you do it. In Him should all fullness dwell, not just stay for 33 years until He goes back to glory. Not just be Him while He is in that physical manifestation on the earth among us. The word dwell means permanently at home. Jesus is now and will always be the expressed person of God, and in him will all fullness dwell. We are redeemed. He says that clearly. He made peace through the blood of his cross by him to reconcile all things to himself. Redemption. Ephesians 1:7, in whom we have redemption through his blood, the forgiveness of sins according to the riches of his grace. Jesus reconciled all things unto himself. Reconcile. Beautiful, beautiful picture. Reconcile simply states that Jesus removed every single impediment to our unity with himself and brought the universe into full accord with the mind of God. Oh, you can't come to God unless you go through all these angelic beings, and you really can't come to God unless you self-deny and practice asceticism and just sort of beat yourself half to death. And if you do that well enough, then maybe somewhere down the line you can reach a state where you can say goodbye to the physical world and become a spiritual being. And Paul says, baloney. Jesus is Savior. Jesus is Creator. Jesus is to God the Beloved. Jesus is to you the head, the beginning, the origin of the church. Jesus has preeminence. Nothing else. Hallelujah. What a Savior.
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3: Please take your Bibles this morning, if you would, and let's go back and find those texts that Pastor Burdick read for us earlier in the Gospel of Matthew and also the Gospel of Luke. Find those, if you would, and hold on to them. And then I want you to find your place over in the book of Proverbs, chapter number 10. So go back to the Gospel of Matthew, the Gospel of Luke, chapter 2. Find your place there, and then just use your fingers to hold your spot, and then go with me to the book of Proverbs, chapter number 10. I thank the Lord for the privilege of preaching this morning, and I'm sure you are praying for Pastor McBride while he's away from us, that God will just give him a good time of refreshing. He's seeing his new grandbaby for the first time, and that's always an exciting experience. So I know that you'll be praying for him and Mrs. McBride while they're away. I want you to look at, if you would, at the book of Proverbs, chapter 10, and verse number 8. The Bible reminds us, the wise in heart will receive commandments, but a prating fool shall fall. Let me read that for you one more time. The wise in heart will receive commandments, but a prating fool shall fall. You know and I know that the book of Proverbs is one of what we call the poetical books. And one of the most common structures of poetry that's found in the book of Proverbs is what's called a contrastive parallel. That's what we read for you this morning, where one statement is made and then the second statement contrasts that statement. You can find them very easily all through the book because invariably the word but is right there in the middle of it. But in this verse that we've read, he tells us in the first part that the wise in heart will receive commandments. But the contrast of that is a prating fool who the Bible says shall fall. In the verses that Pastor Burdick read for us this morning, we were introduced to some of the, and I hate to say it this way, but I guess it's the common way we put it, some of the characters of the nativity scene, of the birth of our Lord. We were first of all introduced to a king by the name of Herod. And then we were introduced to a group of shepherds out yonder on the field waiting over their flocks and who the angels visited that evening. I want you to think with me this morning, if you would, about these two groups. And I want you to think about the differences in the attitudes that they had and how they fit so easily into the verse that we've read for our text here in the book of Proverbs, chapter number 10. Would you first of all take just a moment with me and let's talk about their similarities. Now, it might seem a little odd to talk about the similarities of a king on a throne and shepherds out yonder in the field because, again, they were radically different in so many different ways. Their station in life, their responsibilities, their possessions, their power, they were so radically different. And yet, there are some similarities. Would you first of all think with me about the fact that when they heard the message of the coming of the Lord, they were both attending to their responsibilities. Now understand, Herod was going about his daily responsibilities as far as being the king of the Jews was concerned. He was attending to state affairs. I don't think when he got up that morning, he probably looked on his calendar for the day, and there was listed somewhere down the line a visit from the Magi. It was not there. He was not expecting it. It was not something he'd planned on. Neither, on the other hand, were those shepherds, when they arose that morning, were they expecting to have it be visited by those angelic visitors that they saw that evening? But they just simply went about their business of taking care of their sheep, watching over their sheep by night. Can I just make a little comment to you here before we proceed on? Do you realize that when the gospel comes to your house, or when the gospel comes to your life, wherever it might be, that probably it's not going to come announced in some way days ahead of time. Sometimes it shows up rather unexpectedly. Many of you, if you thought back to the time that you were saved, you would remember sitting in your home one night and all of a sudden somebody knocked at your door. You had not planned on that visit. It was not on your calendar. They certainly had not been invited by you. But it turned out to be someone that was just in your neighborhood, and they were going from door to door, passing out gospel tracts, talking to people about the Lord Jesus, and they came to your house. You weren't expecting them. You were not looking for them, but they came. And when they came with the most glorious message that you had ever heard, the message of the gospel of the Lord Jesus Christ. When we think about the similarities of these two individuals, we first of all realize that when they heard the glorious message, they were simply going about their daily responsibilities. Let me hasten on to a second thought. Also, I would remind you, as far as their similarities are concerned, that they both received the news from a divine source. Now, again, the wise men came to visit Herod. We know that. But really, his full understanding about what was going on came when the scribes came to him and said, listen, here's what they're talking about. The Bible in the book of Micah reminds us that a child was going to be born. It was going to be in Bethlehem where this child would be born at. It was from a divine source. And certainly no one would dispute the fact that the shepherds heard from a divine source. They were out yonder on the fields watching over their flocks, and suddenly the skies were full of the angelic visitors as they came to announce, glory to God in the highest, and on earth peace, goodwill towards men. I'm glad that messages that come from God always come from a divine source. Every message that I've ever received from the Lord that was a dependable message that I knew for a fact had come from God was a message that came from this divinely inspired book. Now, there have been a lot of things that people have told me over the years that I've later on found not to be true. There's been a lot of revelations that someone supposedly had that they were in a big hurry to share with me. But every true message that ever came from God Himself into my life came from a divine source. It came from the pages of this divinely inspired Word of God. There's a third similarity I would point out to you about these individuals. I'd also remind you that they both needed the news. Well, I realize we're talking about such different people. We're talking about a king that was a ruler. And we're talking about lowly shepherds out in the field. Now, you read different things about those shepherds as you read various books and it tell you things about them. Some would try to exalt them and say that they were what's called the temple shepherds and they were taking care of the sheep that were to be offered as sacrifice. And that may be true. I would not try to dispute that. I don't know enough history if that's true or not. There are others that would simply say they were just poor, lowly shepherds that were over out in the fields watching over their flocks. And some have suggested that shepherds were of such a low class of a citizen that they were not even allowed to testify in court. If there was a shepherd that had witnessed some crime or had witnessed something take place, they would never be called into court to be a witness because they were not reliable enough. I don't know exactly what describes them, but I know they were certainly on a different level society-wise than what Herod was. And yet, isn't it amazing that both of them had exactly the same need? They needed to hear the message of the king that had been born, of the Savior that had been given. Let me ask you now, just for a moment, if you would, to think with me back to our verse in Proverbs chapter 10 and verse number 8. We've talked about their similarities, and there were some. But now I want you to look back in Proverbs chapter 10 at verse number 8, and I want you to see those contrastive parallels and how they apply to these two different groups that we're looking at in the Word of God. First of all, would you consider with me this morning again the prating fool? Do you remember what the Bible said about him? It said, a prating fool shall fall. The Herod that we are introduced to there in the book of Matthew history tells us that that was Herod the Great. He was a very vile and wicked man. He was an Edomite by his heritage, and he had been placed as king of the Jews by Augustus Caesar. Now, because he was the king of the Jews, he evidently tried to practice as much of the law as he found convenient to do so. History tells us that he was pretty big about the dietary laws, that he was very careful not to eat pork especially. That was one of the things that he made a big deal about. Augustus said about Herod on one occasion, after that Herod had had his own sons executed, Augustus said, "You would be better to be Herod's pig than to be his sons." That's the kind of man that he was. And when we meet him in chapter 2 of the book of Matthew, he's an old man now, and he's basically concerned with one thing. He is concerned that no one take his throne away. He was not concerned that these wise men that came to visit him might have a message from heaven, a message that might tell of a king that was to come, that a savior that had been born. He was not concerned about that. His only concern was someone was being called the king of the Jews, and that was supposed to be him. And he was not about to give up his throne. He was not about to give up his position. He was not about to give up his authority to anyone without a fight. It's odd this morning how often, now listen close, how often you and I are like Herod. We have certain things that we cling to, and we are bound and determined that nothing is going to take them away from us. Some of you remember back before you were saved. Maybe there's someone sitting in this auditorium this morning that's never trusted Christ as your Savior. And right now you are clinging to the life that you have because you just cannot imagine things changing. You don't want your life to change. You don't want it to be different. You like the status quo, as we say sometimes. You like things the way they are. And you know that if Christ comes into your life, things are going to change. I remember years ago, when I was still pastoring in Kentucky, I received a message asking me to call on a young man. He was a married young man. And so I went by his house. I actually got there just a few moments before he got home from work. And I parked out in front of his house, and his car pulled up. He got out. I just got out of my car and walked up, introduced myself to him, and talked with him for a few moments just about various and sundry things. And then I began to talk with him about the Lord. I'll never forget, in the course of our conversation, he finally said this. He said, "You know, I think what you're saying is all well, good, and true." He said, "But I'm awfully tired right now. And I just not sure that he looked at me with all sincerity. He said, "If I got saved, I'd have to go to church." He said, "Sunday's my only day to sleep in. And I just not sure I want to give up my day to sleep in." And shortly our conversation ended. Now, thankfully, sometime later, someone else led him to the Lord. And I met him in a church one time, several years after that. I met him in the church that he was a member of. And every time after that he saw me, he would hang his head and he'd start shaking and said, "I don't know why I said that day. I don't know why I said those things. I don't know why I tried to put you off by saying I was too tired to get saved." He said, I just don't know why I said that. But is that not our human nature? To cling to something so crazy is the fact that I like to sleep in on Sunday morning. I don't want to get saved and go to heaven someday and escape the fires of hell because I like to sleep in on Sunday mornings. How foolish we are. And yet that's exactly what Herod was. Herod would not even consider that the message that he'd heard might be a message of coming redemption, of salvation from sin. All Herod was concerned with, things are going to change. I don't want things to change. By the way, even we as God's people are like that sometimes, aren't we? Sometimes as God's people, we don't want things to change in our life. We're satisfied with the way things are. We're satisfied with what we're doing. My wife would testify to the truth of this. There are few people in the world that are more creatures of habit than I am. I just have certain ways that I do things. I've told the students one time, I even read the newspaper in a certain order. And if I have to read the newspaper in a different order than what I normally read it in, it's just not worth reading. I'm a creature of habit. And there's only been a couple of occasions in our life when God has moved us from one place to another. When we left the state of Kentucky and went to Ohio, and then all those years later when we left Ohio and came here. And I want you to know that one of the things that I've always wrestled with the most was I didn't want things to change. I like things the way they were. It's perfectly satisfied with my life and the way things were happening, and I didn't want things to change. And yet when God moves in, oftentimes things have to change. But when God changes them, now listen to what I'm going to say. When God changes them, it is always for the better. And by the way, things always change anyway. In the story we read this morning of Herod, after that Joseph had taken the child and fled down into Egypt, the Bible says that they stayed there until the death of Herod. He didn't want things to change. He wanted to stay the king. And he would do anything possible that he could do to keep anything from changing within his kingdom, even to the place of trying to seek out that child and to kill it. But even if he didn't want things to change, they did, because he died. And as far as we know, he died without God. And this morning, as you and I sit in the comfort of this building, Herod is burning in hell right now. Oh, may God remind you and I again that the book of Proverbs tells us that a prating fool will fall. And that's exactly what Herod was. But let's move quickly onto that second group, if you will. The Bible reminded us back in the book of Proverbs about the wise in heart. Those that would receive the commandments were the wise in heart. In the book of Luke, the scripture records for us the record of those shepherds out yonder in their field, keeping watch over their flock by night. And how different the attitude of those shepherds was as opposed to Herod. Herod's attitude was one of rejection. Herod's attitude was one of, I don't want anything to change. I don't want anybody threatening my power. I don't want anyone trying to usurp my place. But these shepherds' attitude was one of lowly surrender and submission to Almighty God. Let me just quickly give you some things to think about in regard to them. First of all, the Bible reminds us in Luke chapter 2 and verse number 15 that they made the proper response when they heard that heavenly message. The Bible said it came to pass as the angels were gone away from them into heaven, the shepherds said one to another. And I wonder if we just stopped right there for a moment and sort of put ourselves in their place. How would you and I have responded? And I'm saying that not by what we should have done or what we wish we would have done, but by our track record, if you will, by the history of the way we have responded to the messages that God has brought into our lives. What would we have done after those heavenly messages had come and they told us about the Savior being born? Many of us would have stood there and looked at one another and said, well, isn't that nice? I thought they did a really nice job. Did you think they did a nice job? I mean, that song, that was just really, really nice. Well, let's get back to our activities. Let's get back to what we were doing before. Now, you say, oh, preacher, I wouldn't respond that. Well, we've been responding that way to every message we've heard from God up to this point in time. How many times have you sat in the service and heard the Word of God preached by the man of God? And God has used His Word to prick our hearts and convict us, and we come to that place we realize that something needs to change in my life. Something needs to be different than it is now. And when the service is over with, we go to the car talking about, boy, what a great message. Was that not a great message? I mean, wasn't that just a wonderful message? And then our life turns right around and we go right back to the way things always have been. There's no change whatsoever. But thank God that was not how the shepherds responded, was it? The Bible says again in verse number 15, they said one to another, let us now go even unto Bethlehem and see this thing which has come to pass, which the Lord hath made known unto us. They didn't argue. They didn't call any conferences. They didn't say, let's think about this for a while, get back to me in a few weeks and I'll let you know what our decision is. No, they said, listen, God said to go. Those messengers from heaven said to go. And if they said to go, we need to go. And immediately they arose. And immediately they left to head off towards that town. The second thing I would have you to notice, that not only did they make the proper response, but the Bible records that they responded with urgency. In verse number 16, it says they came with haste and found Mary and Joseph and the babe lying in a manger. They did not delay. They did not leave it for another time. They did not say to one another, as I mentioned a moment ago, you know, I think we ought to think this thing over before we do something rash. You know, before we make some kind of foolish move here, before I would just step out and go forward and get saved, or before I would surrender my life for what the Lord has for me, I really think we need to think this thing through. We need to consider all the implications that are involved here. We need to consider all the changes this may bring about. We need to consider all the possibilities. No, the Bible just says, with great haste they arose and they went. And would to God this morning again that you and I might not only make the proper response, but we would do it with that great haste. You see, we need to be aware of the shortness of time. I mean, all around us, God is continually reminding us about the shortness of the time that we have. I don't know how much longer. I'm not a date setter, and I have no idea as far as the day, the month, whatever, that the Lord's going to return. But as you see what's going on in the world, as you read and study the Word of God, you can't imagine it could be much longer. And what time we have left, we must be busy. We must be taking advantage of every moment that our Lord gives us to use it for His honor and glory. The shortness of time, the uncertainty of life. My soul, how quickly things change in life. One moment changes everything. Just a few weeks ago, we were sick at the house, and my wife was checking up with some of our friends from other places on the internet. And she said, "Look at this." And there was a message on there telling us that a man by the name of Dave Cook, that was on our staff for several years there at Ohio, suffered a heart attack, was dead. It was one of those things you just keep thinking, that's not right. Somebody's got their information wrong. You know, somebody's messed up. Somebody's overreacting. Somebody heard a rumor and they put it on the internet and there's no truth to it. But we found right away it was the truth. Had been doing fine, went home from school with his wife, walked in his computer room to sit down and do some work. His wife said she heard something in there but thought nothing of it. Went in a little bit later and there he was. They came, they called 911, they came, they worked on him, they shocked him, but they said he was gone. And just that quick, he was gone. He was in eternity. He was in the presence of God. I'm just trying to emphasize to you this morning the necessity of moving with great haste when we are on a mission for the Lord. When we have, God has worked in our life, when God has spoken to us and let us know what His will for our life is, we need to move with haste, not wait, not delay, because we don't know how much time we have. We may not have the time to finish out the assignment that we feel like the Lord has put before us if we don't move with haste right now. Let me give you a third thing about those shepherds. Not only do they make the proper response, not only do they respond with urgency, but also because they made the proper response, they found things exactly as they were told they would. Now that ought not to be a surprise to us. I mean, that message they received came from heaven. But in verse number 16, the Bible says that they came with haste and they found Mary and Joseph and the babe lying in a manger. Wow! Just exactly like they were told it was going to be, that's the way it was. Why are we surprised when God does exactly what He says He will do in His Word? The Bible tells us in the book of Romans chapter 10 that if thou shalt confess with thy mouth the Lord Jesus and shalt believe in thine heart that God hath raised Him from the dead, thou shalt be saved. And why would we be shocked that that's exactly what God would do if we'll come His way? If we'll do it exactly the way the Lord instructed us to do it. If we'll come with that humble, repentant heart and putting our faith in Christ and Christ alone to save us from our sin. There ought not to be any shock in our life. He said He would do it. He did it. He did it. He'll do it. And that's exactly what He did in the lives of these shepherds. They came. They obeyed that heavenly message. They heard the message and they obeyed it. They went to Bethlehem as they were instructed to do. And when they got there, they found everything exactly as God had said it would be. And can I just make a guarantee to you this morning? You obey God's Word, and you'll find that God will do exactly what He said He would do. Now, don't read words into it. Don't put words in God's mouth that God never said. Some folks will say, "Well, preacher, that's not true because I put God to the test on this subject and it didn't work out the way I thought it was going to." You need to go back and reread whatever you were putting your faith in, because probably you've put words in God's mouth that He never said. But I promise you, every word of God is true. And he will do exactly what he said he would do. I'm talking with the students oftentimes, I remind them they're worrying about the will of God for their life. And it's not just students that worry about the will of God. About a year and a half ago, my wife and I, when we decided it was time for us to leave the church there in Mansfield, we really didn't know what we were going to do until we talked with the folks here, and they were so kind in offering us the opportunity to serve in this place. But there was just a few weeks' time in there when, you know,

then God's part is He will direct your path. Oftentimes we spend more time wanting to know the will of God, asking God to show us a place. God, show me a place where I'm supposed to go. Lord, show me a ministry I'm supposed to get involved in. God said, you want to know what my will is? Then here's three things you need to do. You need to trust in me with all your heart. You need to lean not to your own understanding. And in all of your ways, you need to acknowledge me. You do that, and then you let me worry about getting you where you need to be. You let me worry about helping you to determine and know you're in the place where I want you to be, doing what I want you to be doing. But if we will obey God's word, we'll find it to be exactly as God said. He'll never lie to us. He's told us, He's given us His word, and He will honor His word. The angels told him, here's what you do. You go to Bethlehem. When you get there, you're going to find Mary and Joseph and the babe. He's going to be lying in a manger. And when they got there, it was exactly as the Lord had said it would be. I give you something else to think about in verse number 17. Brother Molinex mentioned this in the Sunday school lesson this morning. But in verse number 17, it said that when they had seen it, they made known abroad the saying which was told them concerning this child. They told others what they had found. What a marvelous message it was. What a great truth had been given to them. And then they had found it to be exactly. You know, you really, and listen close what I'm going to say, but you really can't proclaim the truths that God gives to us in His Word until we have proved them to be true in our own life. Does that make sense? You really can't go around telling folks about the glorious wonders of salvation until you have experienced the glories and the wonders of salvation. You really can't go around telling folks about the glories and the wonders of serving God and being in the will of God and doing what God would have you to do with your life until you have gone that route yourself. But when you have tasted and saw that the Lord is good, then you can proclaim to all around us about His glory and His wonder and His majesty. And that's exactly what they did. They heard the message, they went, and once they saw it, they were there, they realized it is the truth. The Bible said they began to noise it abroad. And then one other thing I bring to your attention is found in verse 20, where the Bible says the shepherds returned, glorifying and praising God for all the things that they had heard and seen as it was told unto them. They found joy because they obeyed God. A lot of folks going around today looking for the spirit of Christmas. We have some good friends of ours that were here a couple of weekends ago visiting with us. And they live part of the time in Ohio and part of the time here in Florida. They live over in Melbourne. He's retired now from pastoring. And when they got here that day, we were kidding around. And his wife told me, of course, they had to leave Melbourne. They hadn't had time to decorate there. They were going to Ohio. Nothing would be decorated there. When they came in, she said, I'm here looking for Christmas spirit. Said, I'm looking for Christmas spirit. And so we did a lot of different things while they were here. We went and saw lights. We went to the Gellises and saw their lights. We came back on campus and saw all the beautiful lights that were here. We went to different places. When they got ready to leave, I told her, I said, listen, if you're not in the Christmas spirit now, it's not my fault. I've done everything I know to do to try to get you in the Christmas spirit. But the truth is, now listen, the truth is, that the Christmas spirit is not something that we work up by lights and gifts and songs and carols and meeting and being together with family and all the rest of it. The true joy of Christmas is Christ in us, the hope of glory. And when that's real, you'll be looking for the Christmas spirit for the rest of your life. If you don't know the Christ of Christmas, if you've never trusted Him as your Savior. And this morning I'm simply saying to you this, you can have the same joy that those shepherds had. The Bible says again, they were glorifying and praising God. You can have that same joy if you'll do exactly what the shepherds did. They heard the message, they immediately obeyed the message with haste. And they did exactly as they were told to do, and they found it to be exactly as they were told it would be. And they began to noise abroad to all, and there was great

0: joy in their heart as a result of it. Proverbs chapter 10 and verse number 8 says that the wise in heart will receive commandments. That's exactly what those shepherds did. They were wise in heart. But it also says a prating fool shall fall. And that's exactly what happened to Herod. Let me ask you something. On this Sunday before Christmas, what category do you fall into? Are you a prating fool? Have you heard the message? You know the message? Could probably tell it all yourself? And yet it's meant nothing to us. As a matter of fact, we're more concerned that the status quo would be maintained in our life. Things wouldn't change than we are with being obedient to God. Are we a prating fool? Or would we be numbered among those who are wise in heart because we have obeyed the commandments of God? Herod died a bitter and defeated man. But those shepherds went away rejoicing. I don't know about you, but I prefer rejoicing to bitterness and defeat. And it can only be found in this Christ that we speak of.
1: Up next, a sermon from the former pastor of Campus Church, Dr. Jim Shetler. This is Rejoice Pulpit.
2: These last several weeks, we have looked at different emotions. When God created us in His own image, He gave us that ability to have emotion. We looked at anger, sorrow, pity, compassion. We've looked at love. And in the going through of these emotions, and I know there could be many more that we could study, I hope that we've learned some truths. And those truths are that God made us an emotional being. However, if those emotions are not under the control of the Spirit of God, if they're not under control of the principles of God's Word, that emotion that God created can be so damaging to our life. The Bible says, "Be ye angry and sin not. The wrath of man worketh not the righteousness of God." The Bible talks about a worldly sorrow and a godly sorrow that worketh to repentance. The Bible talks about the love that you can have that's guided by the Word of God, or that love of just feeling and expression without the guidelines of the Word to express that love. Over these last weeks, I hope that you've seen, I hope that you've appreciated that God has made you an emotional being. Understandably, that some express their emotions maybe more freely, but we're all emotional. And we need to have those emotions in the same place that we need to have our heart and our will, under the authority of God's Word and His Holy Spirit. When those emotions are where they're supposed to be, it is amazing what we're able to accomplish in our Christian walk and our Christian life. Now, as we close this little mini-series on emotion, we talk today about the emotion that is mentioned more in the Bible than any other, even more than love. It is the emotion of fear. There is no emotion in the entire Bible that I could find that has more blessings with it if it is properly corralled, controlled by God, and it is the fear of the Lord. When our fear of emotion is properly displayed towards the Lord, I know of no other emotion that God rewards and blesses more than the fear of the Lord. Let me mention a few of these. The Bible says, "The fear of the Lord is a fountain of life. The fear of the Lord is the beginning of wisdom. The fear of the Lord is the instruction of wisdom. The fear of the Lord is the beginning of knowledge. The fear of the Lord prolongeth days. Happy is the man that feareth always." Better is a little with the fear of the Lord than great treasure where trouble is therewith. The fear of the Lord tendeth to life, and he that hath it shall abide satisfied. In the fear of the Lord is strong confidence. By humility and the fear of the Lord are riches and honor and life. Isn't that a great verse? By humility and fear of the Lord are riches and honor and life. And ladies, there's even one specifically for you. A woman that feareth the Lord shall be praised. And that's just the beginning of it. Over and over again, if we take this emotion and we center it on the proper object, the Lord, there are more blessings for this emotion than any other one that we display, the fear of the Lord. We might want to ask the question at this point, well, what is this fear? I'd like to have you take your Bibles for just a moment and turn to Psalm 130. Psalm 130. In this psalm, I think we see the idea behind the fear of the Lord. Psalm 130. And as you're turning, let me read to you two verses. Now, the importance of these two verses cannot be minimized. In the Bible, these two verses represent something that I could not find anywhere else. I personally believe that there are two concepts of the fear of the Lord that you need to understand. In the two verses I'm about to quote to you, we're going to see both of the concepts mentioned. Then I think we're going to be able to see it somewhat illustrated in Psalm 130. But let me give you these two verses. First one is Isaiah 8:13. Listen to this verse. Sanctify the Lord of hosts himself, and let him be your fear, and let him be your dread. Very interesting verse. Let him be your fear, and let him be your dread. We see the two concepts also in Psalm 89:7, where the psalmist records, God is greatly to be feared in the assembly of the saints, and to be had in reverence of all them that are about him. Now, this is very interesting. In both of these verses, we see two concepts of fear. In the Isaiah 8:13 passage, we see the word fear and the word dread. The word fear there is the idea of a reverential awe of who God is. The word dread there is exactly what it means. It means a dread, a terribleness, a trembling of fear. Then we see those two exact same words in the Psalm 89 passage as well. In the Psalm 89 passage, we see the first time it says, God is greatly to be feared. That's the reverential fear. Or excuse me, that's the dread. And then later on in the verse, it says, had in reverence of all of them. There's the reverential fear. Now, these two concepts are very important because, unfortunately, many of us have leaned towards one or the other and have not combined them together. In other words, there are many Christians today that look at the fear of the Lord as a reverential awe towards God, a great respect towards God, but that we should never tremble or dread or be afraid of judgment anymore. That, unfortunately, is not a complete view of the fear of the Lord. Unfortunately, there are also those that almost just preach or just live this tremble, judgment kind of fear. The fact of the matter is, the Isaiah 8:13 and the Psalm 89:7 bring both of those ideas together, where there ought to be a reverential respect and awe of who he is. And friend, with that comes a trembling of the judgment that he can bring into our life. Now, I know there's a lot of verses we're going to look at today, and Lord willing, we'll get to 1 John chapter 4 and that great passage about perfect love casteth out fear, and we're going to explain all the scriptures together as we look at this important emotion called fear. Let's see on our definition a reverential awe of who he is and the dread of the judgment he can bring. That's what I would consider to be the fear of the Lord, a reverential awe of who he is and the dread of the judgment that he can bring. Look with me, if you would, at Psalm 130, and it says, "Out of the depths have I cried unto thee, O Lord. Lord, hear my voice. Let thine ears be attentive to the voice of my supplications. If thou, Lord, shouldest mark iniquities, O Lord, who shall stand? O Lord, I tremble at the thought of the judgment that you can bring upon me. I tremble at the very thought, Lord, and realize what judgment I deserve and what judgment awaits me if I do not repent and ask you to forgive me of my sins. Oh, Lord, if you're going to mark iniquities, nobody is going to be able to stand. We deserve, rightly so, and we have earned your judgment." But look at the next verse. "But there is forgiveness with thee that thou mayest be feared." Now, isn't that interesting? There is forgiveness. Oh, Lord, if you're going to mark iniquities with your judgment, oh, dear God, nobody should stand. Nobody can stand. But there is forgiveness with thee. And why is there that forgiveness? That thou mayest be feared. That there would be a reverential awe of who you are. And that, Lord, I would never want to do anything wrong again. When I realize the price of this forgiveness, and I realize what Christ has done, and I realize who you are, and that you would forgive me of my sin, there is a reverential awe and respect to you. And Lord, understanding that if you were to mark iniquities, nobody could stand, that there would be judgment. Oh Lord, I have this fear of the Lord. I think this is the concept. I think this is the idea. I know for many of us, we need it illustrated out. I cannot think of a better illustration than a young boy who absolutely thinks his father is it. There's no one stronger than his dad. There's no one greater than his dad. There's no one smarter than his dad. There's no one that he would rather be with than his dad. And oh, to disappoint his father. He knows that there could be the rod of correction. Oh, there's a tremble and even a shiver of fear in the boy's heart to realize, if I do wrong, I know my dad's going to give me judgment if I do wrong. But there's no greater than my father. There's no one stronger than my father. Oh, I love my father. And there is a reverential awe to who father is. And there is a fear that, boy, if I ever do that, boy, what my dad would do to me if I ever did that. And combined, there is that spirit, may I say, emotion of fear that the Bible wants. In other words, we ought to look at God. By the way, we say so flippantly today, man, that guy was awesome. Man, is he awesome. Boy, what an awesome player. What an awesome basketball player. Boy, is that guy ever awesome. What an awesome singer. May I remind you today, as we study the fear of the Lord, there is no one awesome but God. It is God who is awesome. It is God that we ought to reverentially see and respect like no other. And there ought to be a dread. There ought to be a real fear. Oh boy, if I go against the commandments of God, I know that there's forgiveness. And the forgiveness that God has given me even makes me shiver even more to think that I would ever cross my Heavenly Father. And the judgment that he can bring, and the judgment that awaits me, even as his child, at the judgment seat of Jesus Christ. Oh, we must understand these two concepts of fear. Now, with that in mind, I would like to just share a few truths to you about fear today. Would you turn with me, if you would, to Proverbs chapter 2, and I'd like to show you the first thing. Proverbs chapter 2, for just a moment. The fear of the Lord is a product of obedience. Have you noticed over the last weeks the emotions that we've talked about? They're products of certain things. They're reactions off of certain things. How do you develop the right kind of fear? How do you develop the fear of the Lord? Now, this is very interesting because there would be many people that would say, oh, you obey because you have the fear of the Lord. Well, I submit to you maybe a new biblical concept. Do you know that you obey to get the fear of the Lord? No, Jim, because you fear the Lord, that's why you obey. No, your obedience will lead you to the fear of the Lord. Look with me, if you would, in Proverbs chapter 2, verse number 1. Notice the seven things about this father speaking to his son. My son, if thou wilt receive my words and hide my commandments with thee, so that thou incline thine ear unto wisdom and apply thine heart to understanding, yea, if thou criest after knowledge and liftest up thy voice for understanding, if thou seekest her as silver and searchest for her as for hid treasures. Everybody together, would you tell me the first word of verse 5? After you've done all these things, what's the first word of verse 5? Then shalt thou understand the fear of the Lord. My son, receive what I have to say. Hide it in your heart. Incline your ear to it. Apply it, do it, obey it, cry out for it, seek it, search it with all of your heart. In other words, obey what I'm telling you to do. Obey my commandments, and if you do, you'll begin to understand the fear of the Lord. If you say today, you know, I don't sense I have that reverential awe and dread of God anymore, it's probably because you're not living by God's standards. You have lost the fear of God in your life because you're not obeying God's word. Because you've turned your heart against the commandments of God on how to raise a family. Because you've turned your back on God's commandments about how to guard your eyes or how to take care of this, or you've become lazy or slothful. Because you're not obeying the commandments of God, you've lost the fear of the Lord. If you desire today to rekindle that fear and receive the blessings that we talked about earlier, then we must begin with obedience to the commandments of God. He says to his son, son, receive what I'm going to tell you. Hide it in your heart. Incline yourself to it. Cry out for it. Do it. Apply it in your life. And if you do, you will begin to understand the fear of the Lord. Are there any biblical examples of this? There is a classic one. Genesis chapter 22. Genesis chapter 22, a man late in his years who is still learning obedience in the fear of the Lord is asked to go to a mountain, a Mount Moriah, and offer his only son, Isaac, on that mountain. And there Abraham takes Isaac with him, and they go to the mountain, and there he ties his own son on an altar. He raises a knife over his son in obedience to the Lord's command. He raises that knife as if to kill his son, and that's what he thought he was going to do. The Bible puts a great halt on the story in Genesis chapter 22 and verse number 12. And the Lord spoke, and he said, lay not thine hand upon the lad, neither do thou anything unto him. For now I know that thou fearest God. The proof of the fear of the Lord is obedience. My friend, don't tell me you have this reverential awe towards God. Don't tell me that you have a fear of the Lord and you're not obeying God. Don't tell me that you say, oh, I fear the Lord, but there's not obedience to his commandments. The obedience to the word of God is an indicator that the fear of the Lord is there. The proof of the fear of God is truly obedience. You know, we think of a law officer directing us. We obey him, and that obedience has built in us also a fear of the law, and rightly so. So we see, first of all, number one, the fear of the Lord is the product of obedience. So if you're here today and you say, you know, I have lost my fear of the Lord, it is not what it used to be, then my friend, I would encourage you to obey God's word. The second thing I want you to see about the fear of the Lord is from a verse that doesn't even mention it, but boy, does it ever imply it. Would you be willing to turn back with me to Proverbs chapter 28 for just a moment? Proverbs 28 does not mention the word fear, But the implication behind Proverbs 28:1 is such a great principle about the fear of the Lord. In Proverbs 28:1, the Bible says, "The wicked flee when no man pursueth, but the righteous are as bold as a lion." When we have the right fear in our life, when we have a fear of the Lord, then my friend, there is a boldness with us because we're living what's right. And you know, another way to say this is, you don't ever have to fear authority and you don't ever have to fear evil if you're living a right life. If you're doing what you're supposed to be doing, you don't have to fear about what's going to happen. Look with me, if you would, in Proverbs 28, verse 1. The wicked flee. Why do the wicked flee when no man's pursuing them? No man is pursuing them at all, but they're scared to death. They've got the fear of man. They've got the fear of this fate. They've got the fear this is going to happen. They've got the fear of judgment upon them. And yet nothing's happened. No one's even pursuing them. Hey, in our vernacular, what do they have? They have a guilty conscience. And their guilty conscience, oh, what do you mean I'm being called in? What's going to happen? What's happening here? Because they have a guilty conscience, they're very, very fearful about what's going to happen in their life. Oh boy, this is going to happen. Oh, judgment's going to happen here. This is going to happen here. Why? Look at this. The wicked flee when no man pursueth, but the righteous are as bold as a lion. I remember someone told me one time, you never have to fear anybody if you're living right. But if you're living wrong, you ought to have a fear. There it is, the wicked flee. Matter of fact, you can tell if you're wicked. Do you have a guilty conscience? Does your conscience always, oh man, this is going to happen or this is going to happen? It's because you're not living right. And there's that fear. And that's not the fear that the Lord, here's, the wicked are fleeing when no man's even pursuing. A man who flees when no man pursueth is wicked. He thinks he deserves punishment, so he is afraid someone or thing is going to get him. Let me give you, I love this little passage in here. And the righteous are as bold as a lion. Are you familiar with Psalm 27? The Lord is my light and my salvation. Whom shall I fear? The Lord is the strength of my life. Of whom shall I be afraid? When the wicked, even mine enemies and my foes, came upon me to eat up my flesh, they stumbled and fell. Though a host should encamp against me, my heart shall not fear. Though war should rise against me, in this will I be confident. I'll be as bold as a lion because the Lord is my light and the strength of my life. When you have a fear of the Lord, then you can be as bold as a lion. But if you have the fear of man, or you have a guilty conscience, if you're not living right, man, you're fearful about everything that's going on in your life. Let me ask you today, are there a lot of fears in your life today? Do you have the fear of the Lord, or is this emotion of fear absolutely gripping your life? A guilty conscience produces a bad case of fear. Let me tell you another one. A seared conscience produces no fear at all. You're in Proverbs. Turn over to Ecclesiastes, if you would, for just a minute. Ecclesiastes chapter 8. I have always loved this passage of Scripture. Ecclesiastes chapter 8, verses 11 through 13. The Bible says, "Because sentence against an evil work is not executed speedily, therefore the heart of the sons of men is fully set in them to do evil." In other words, they've seared their conscience now. Now we're not talking about the guilty conscience, we're talking about a seared conscience. They don't even feel fear anymore. They've gotten away with it. They've done this so often. They've taken from their employer. They've done this. They've lied so many times. And they've never gotten caught. Judgment hasn't come yet in their life. And they think they're getting away with it. Look at the next verse. "Though a sinner do evil 100 times and his days be prolonged, yet surely I know that it shall be well with them that fear God." which fear before him. But it shall not be well with the wicked, neither shall he prolong his days, which are as a shadow, because he feareth not before God. The Lord, when he made us with the ability to have this reverential awe and dread of judgment. If we do not place it upon God, and we place it upon man or other things, my friend, we will not only have a guilty conscience, but in time, we can't live with that guilt anymore. We'll sear our conscience. Here they're thinking they're going to get away with it. And now their conscience doesn't even bother them anymore. There is no fear. And doesn't our society propagate that today? There's like no fear anymore. It's like, I can do anything. I'm not worried about anything. It's like they stick their fist up into the face of God. Now we come to the passage of Scripture I asked Dr. Beamer to read for our text. Because there's another item about fear I want you to see. Would you turn to Luke chapter 12? I have studied literally dozens of passages of fear in this last week. But I personally think the greatest passage on fear is this Luke 12 passage. It has all the components we've talked about, and it has an element that is so important to understand. It has the love of God. He's got every one of our hairs counted on our head, so he cares for us. A sparrow does not even fall where God does not care. But friend, there is an element of fear that we must have, and that's of judgment. That God, one day we're going to stand and meet. It's appointed on demand once to die, and after this, the judgment. If you're lost, friend, you'll stand at the great white throne judgment. And if you're saved, you'll stand at the Bema Seat judgment, the judgment seat of all believers. And there is a judge, and there is a judgment that all of us need to live in the fear of that. Look at this in Luke chapter 12. And I say unto you, my friends, be not afraid of them that kill the body, and after that have no more that they can do. But I will forewarn you whom ye shall fear. Don't have the fear of man that bringeth a snare, but I will give you the fear you should have. But I will forewarn you whom ye shall fear. He's not saying you ought not to have no fear. He's saying make sure your fear is the right kind of fear and it's on the right object. Fear him which after he hath killed hath power to cast into hell. Yea, I say unto you, fear him. Oh, my friend, I tell you this morning, if you're here today without Jesus Christ, if you're here today and Jesus Christ in his mercy and his grace one more time is reaching out to you to receive his only begotten Son that he gave to you to die, to take your place, he took your sin. Oh, don't reject him again today. My friend, don't worry about the fear of man. If you have to come down, like JB said, if you have to come down to an altar today to receive Christ or to get right with God, don't worry about man. Worry about God. Be concerned about who God is. And be concerned that until you make yourself right and make your peace with God, the wrath of God abideth on you, my friend. Bible says who to fear. By the way, notice these are the words of Jesus Christ. A lot of people think, well, Jesus just talked about love. Look at this. I'll tell you who to fear. Fear him that is able to cast you into hell. There ought to be a shaking and trembling today. You know what the problem in our country today is? The problem in our country today isn't that our country needs to get saved. Our country needs to get lost. They need to recognize where they stand. It is a fearful thing to be found in the hand of an angry God. And my friend, if you do not know Jesus Christ as your Savior, hear it from this loving preacher. My friend, until you get right, God's wrath is upon you. And unless you get right with God, and unless you trust in His Son, you will spend an eternity in hell. And Christian friend, I will tell you this. You are his child, but him as a father is not going to allow you to continue to live in your sin. There will be judgment. But then notice this great balance in verse 6. Are not five sparrows sold for 2 farthings? In other words, nothing at all, basically. And not a one of them is forgotten before God. Friend, a sparrow isn't sold for a farthing, in other words, a few pennies, that God doesn't take notice of his creation. But even the very hairs of your head are all numbered. Fear not, therefore, ye are more valued than many sparrows. Some of you are starting school tomorrow. Don't you be concerned about the fear of man. Don't you be concerned about whether or not they receive you, accept you, or reject you. Oh, I know that's in the bosom and the heart of every person to want to be accepted, want to be liked, and want to have friends. But I want to tell you, young people, there is one much more greater that you ought to fear. Don't go to school tomorrow bound and in prison of the fear of man. That, oh boy, I am just so scared that I'm going to say something wrong or I'm going to do something wrong or what. Listen, there is one that knows every hair on your head. If you go to school tomorrow with the fear of the Lord, there's a confidence. You can be bold as a lion. There's a peace. There's a righteousness that comes upon you. We are so afraid of the wrong things instead of the right one. And the fear of the Lord will bring us all of the blessings that we desire. And yet we are so in bondage to the way people think. And I want to say this. You know, we talk about young people and the peer pressure and the fear of man. Well, where do they learn it from? Most of us as adults have such a fear of man in our life. I've gone to preachers' meetings that they just bow down to some other preacher or some conference speaker, and this person says so-and-so, and that pastor is kind of the head, and they have more of a fear of what that pastor and their pastor friends will think than what God will think of them. Shame on them. And they'll stand in their pulpit and preach to their teenagers about peer pressure. My friend, I want to tell you this. Fear the one that knows every hair on your head. Have the fear and the reverential awe to the right one, not some individual, not some clique and some group of individuals, but the Lord Jesus Christ. And the fear of him will bring the blessings. By the way, God has also given us representatives in Romans chapter 13, the representatives of his authority. Whosoever therefore resisteth the power resisteth the ordinance of God, and they that resist shall receive themselves damnation. For rulers are not a terror to good works, but to the evil. Wilt thou then not be afraid of the power? Do that which is good, and thou shalt have praise of the same. For he is a minister of God to thee for good. But if thou do that which is evil, be afraid, for he beareth not the sword in vain. You know, one thing too, teachers and authority figures that we do, we present the fear of the Lord before our young people. We need to make sure we do it with the right and proper stewardship. We need to make sure that our lives are an example of the representation that we represent in God. Finally, and we're just about done, I just need to show you this really quickly. In 1 John chapter 14, this is a passage of scripture that many times comes up under the fear passage. And we have to understand two things about when we study God's word. We have to understand the context of a passage, and we have to compare it to other scriptures. So we don't run over to 1 John chapter 4 and says, hey, there is no fear in love. We have to understand the context. In the context, we see in verse 10, herein is love. Not that we loved God, but that he loved us and sent his son to be the propitiation for our sins. Beloved, verse 11, if God so loved us, we ought also to love one another. Now, there's a very important word in verse 12. No man has seen God at any time. If we love one another, God dwelleth in us, and his love is perfected. We're going to see that word a couple more times. And his love is perfected in us. Look down at verse 16. And we have known and believed the love that God hath to us. God is love, and he that dwelleth in love dwelleth in God, and God in him. Herein is our love made perfect. Remember, back there in verse 12, how do we know when our love is perfected? When we love one another, when we're doing what we should, when we love God, when we love other people. Now it says, herein is our love made perfect, that we may have boldness in the day of judgment. Because as he is, so are we in this world. There is no fear in love, but perfect love casteth out fear, because fear hath torment. There's your wrong kind of fear. He that feareth is not made perfect in love. This basically is the same concept going back to Proverbs 28:1, where it said, you know, that he that is wicked believes somebody's always pursuing him. He fleeth when somebody's not even pursuing him because he's not living right. He's got a guilty conscience. But if you have the fear of the Lord, you know God loves you. This is like the little boy. The boy isn't afraid to be around dad because he knows dad loves him. But if he does wrong, he knows dad's going to give him judgment. He has a dread and a tremble and a fear. That's why it says in Philippians chapter 2, verse 12 and 13, work out your salvation with fear and trembling. That's why it says to wives in 1 Peter chapter 3, your chaste conversation coupled with fear. We're not talking that we shouldn't have any fear anymore. That's not what 1 John's trying to teach. It's trying to teach this. If you're loving people the way you're supposed to and you're loving God the way you're supposed to, the wrong kind of fear will flee out of your life. It's not that you won't have a fear of the Lord, a reverential awe, and an understanding of the dread of God. Have you lost your fear of the Lord? The kind of life that you're living, you know? If your spouse went with you throughout the course of your week, if your parents were with you constantly, 24/7, if your preacher, your youth pastor, your supervisor was with you, everything you were doing, would you be afraid about some of the things you do? Oh, my friend, don't be concerned about the fear of man. Be concerned about the one you're going to stand before one day at the judgment seat of Christ. And may that cause you to repent of your sin and to come to Him. There is no emotion in the entire Bible mentioned more than fear. The fear of the Lord will bring great blessing. The fear of man will bring a snare. How do I build up the fear of the Lord, Jim? By obedience. Start obeying the commandments of God and put your heart under the rule of this book and under the rule of the Holy Spirit in your conscience, and don't go against the Spirit of God in your conscience. And as you begin to obey and incline your ear and apply and receive the word, you're going to find you're going to start understanding the fear of the Lord, just like Abraham did. Now I know, Abraham, that you fear me because you have obeyed me. Will you obey God today? Our heads are bowed, our eyes are closed.
1: 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And now, a sermon from a past chapel at Pensacola Christian College.
3: Well, if you take your Bibles and turn to Psalm 85, and I'm going to dive right in the message so we have plenty of time. Now, in just a moment, I'm going to have you do something maybe a little different in chapel. I'm going to have you stand. In just a moment, I'll have you stand. We're actually going to read in unison the first seven verses because this is a prayer. It is a petition. And before I have you do that, I just want to mention for those of you who are great theologians that this psalm has been subjected to different penmen. We understand that ultimately it is inspired by God for us. Some have suggested that the psalm was penned by one of the exile prophets after the people started returning back to their nation. And some have determined different dates. Charles Spurgeon in his Treasury of David attributes this psalm to King David in the time period after the reign of King Saul, which actually caused the Philistine invasion, the death of his sons, the death of Saul. By the time that David took up the kingdom, it had been a mess. But God was starting to bless again. And honestly, we need to understand that God can bless us and God can help us along in life, but revival is a special work of God that occurs from God. And I believe that David is right about that. With that in mind, let's stand together, please. Let's read down through the first seven verses. I'd like you to read with me in unison the best way you can. I'll read slowly, and we'll just stay together and read this out loud in unison together. Begin reading Psalm 85, verse 1. Ready? Lord, thou hast been favorable unto thy land. Thou hast brought back the captivity of Jacob. Thou hast forgiven the iniquity of thy people. Thou hast covered all their sin, Selah. Thou hast taken away all thy wrath. Thou hast turned thyself from the fierceness of thine anger. Turn us, O God of our salvation, and cause thine anger toward us to cease. Wilt thou be angry with us forever? Wilt thou draw out thine anger to all generations? Wilt thou not revive us again, that thy people may rejoice in thee? Show us thy mercy, O Lord, and grant unto us salvation. I want you to read verse 6 with me out loud in unison together, our text verse and our prayer today. Let's read that together. Ready? Wilt thou not revive us again, that thy people may rejoice in thee? Let's speak on this subject for just a while this morning, petitioning God for revival. Petitioning God for revival. Let's pray together. Father, thank you for your word. And I pray today you'll let us make good use of our time. And I pray that while we're in chapel, we'll have ready ears. And not just be ears to hear, but ears also that will put our feet to work and be doers of thy word. Teach us from thy holy scriptures, we pray today in Jesus' name. Amen. Thank you. May be seated. In this psalm, God inspires, I believe, King David, the great patriot of Israel, to write this prayer for his afflicted nation. It is a prayer of petition. A petition, as used in Scripture, is defined as an appeal, a solemn request to God for a particular matter. And the idea of the psalmist here was to get as many people signed on to what we're calling his petition to God, so that God would be moved to answer his prayer for revival. Most of us are familiar with written petitions that somebody may take around in order to get the attention of maybe some government office or some business. For this reason, the king delivers his prayer in a writing to the chief musician. Those are the headings there of this great psalm. To the chief musician, a psalm for the sons of Korah. And so he delivers this and orders that this prayer be sung by the entire congregation. They tell me that this prayer, this psalm, is still sung as a psalm for the people of Israel. Not sure they completely understand the dynamic of the psalm, but you and I can, I believe, this morning. Now today, we humbly come before God and read this prayer among so many in this auditorium today, and this prayer in which the psalmist petitions Almighty God for revival among his people. That is the theme of the psalm. Wilt thou not revive us again? Now, I'm not going to try to build a case this morning that America needs a spiritual revival. If you can't see that, no statistic that I would give this morning would convince you. Let it be said, though, that America is divided. That's very clear. Politically, culturally, America is divided. And sadly, the American church is very worldly. You take all that calls itself a church in America, some 360-some thousand churches in America, if you lump them all together, we'd have to say that the Christian church in America has become extremely worldly. If, in fact, the majority here this morning in this building believe that revival is not necessary and that we as God's people are living in tune with the Word of God, exactly the way that God would have us to live, then Psalm 85 would be a waste of our time. And we would do well to shut it down today and somehow make better use of our time. However, if this morning your conviction is like mine, the opposite is true. I believe that's why many of you signed up for Bible college. I think that your desire is to influence and be some type of a world changer for the cause of Christ. And then if that's so, if you along with me believe that God is leading his people to petition God for revival, then I want us to consider that today. And I'm going to give you several thoughts from this passage, but let me just say this regarding a petition to Almighty God. We're not just petitioning some political body. We're not just petitioning maybe the school to have maybe a better lunch program or some particular corporation. In this prayer, we are petitioning Almighty God. So this is a very, very serious and solemn act. To consider a petition to God is an indication of decline. And we're indicating that today, that America and the American church is in decline. To petition God suggests that revivals are frequently needed. It yields to the fact that revivals only come from God, and revivals are in answer to God's people's prayers. Revivals then bring great joy, according to the passage here, and renewed love for the Lord Jesus Christ. I want you to notice three thoughts from our text today. You may want to jot these down as we kind of use these thoughts as a guide. Number one, I want you to consider this first, a faithful remembrance. as the psalmist pens these lines, we see in verses 1-3 a faithful remembrance. First of all, God had shown them his favor in verse 1. Look at the verse. Lord, this is a prayer we can say, dear Lord, thou hast been favorable or gracious unto thy land. Thou hast brought back the captivity of Israel. Notice the phrase there, unto thy land. He's remembering God's favor toward the people of Israel. Understand, when we talk about the nation and the landmass of Israel, that it was the land that God had chosen for them himself. It was a land that flowed with milk and honey. It was a beautiful, beautiful place. And when they entered the land, they went in houses they did not build. They ate from vineyards they did not plant. And it was a wonderful, wonderful place when they entered the land. It was chosen by God. The land was conveyed to them by God Almighty through a covenant by God himself. May I say this? Don't ever forget that land to this day is God's land. It is the land of God's people. So it's a chosen land by God himself. It was covenanted to them, promised to them by God himself. And the land was actually and literally conquered for them by God himself. He went ahead of them, striking terror in the hearts of Israel's enemies there in that land when they crossed over the River Jordan to defeat the enemy. I mean, from the fall of Jericho's mighty walls to the times when the hornet chased the people, if you can imagine that episode, to the times when God literally made the sun stand still, that land was conquered by Almighty God. And the psalmist is recognizing that. He's saying that, God, you favored our land. And I want us to consider for just a while, by way of application, how America is favored by God. This is our land that God has given to us. I believe the land was chosen for us by God. If you consider anything about American history, I think this land was settled for us by the gracious hand of Almighty God. I believe that this land has been prospered and protected by God. Let me just say this about America. There's no other nation like America. This is God's land. Well, I thank God for allowing us to be part of this great nation. Blessed is the nation, the Bible says, whose God is the Lord. As we consider by way of application, we take another step further. I think today, the old writers would always consider the church, even in the Old Testament writings. What does this mean to the church? I believe the church of the living God was gifted to us by God himself through his only begotten Son, who gave his life for the church. The Bible says that Jesus loved the church and gave himself for it in the book of Ephesians. I believe the church of the living God is empowered by God. And if the church is not empowered by God, then we are relatively useless in this world. I believe the church has been blessed by God when the church walks in obedience to his word. And so the psalmist is making a faithful remembrance here, and he's talking about how God had shown his favor to the land. And I think we can say up this point that God has shown his favor on America, and God has shown his favor on the church, even though we need revival. The other thought is given here in this context is verse 2. God had shown them his forgiveness. As we consider his faithful remembrance, verse 2 says, thou hast forgiven the iniquity of thy people. Thou hast covered, watch this now, all their sin. I want you to consider that thought. God had shown them forgiveness of all the horrible sins of King Saul or the other sins of the nation. God had forgiven all of them. God has stayed his hand of judgment on that land, and he was thankful for that. Let me just stop and say this. I believe that at this point in America's history, God has stayed his hand of judgment, and I think he's done so for a reason. I'm thankful for that. And as the psalmist was, and as we consider the church, as a church, God has forgiven us all our sins through the finished work of Calvary. And you and I sit here in this place today, as we read the word of God and consider our salvation in Christ, all of our sins are washed as white as snow through the precious blood of Jesus Christ. He considers these things. He's thankful for them. And then the third thought under this idea is found in verse number 3. God had shown them his forbearance. I want you to consider this. Verse 3 says, thou hast taken away all thy wrath. Thou hast turned thyself from the fiercest of thine anger. Speaking of God's forbearance, Charles Haddon Spurgeon said this, and I quote, how often has the Lord's chastening hand been removed from us when our waywardness called for much heavier strokes. Have you ever thought about that? Hebrews says, whom the Lord loveth, he chasteth and scourgeth every son whom he receiveth. And how many times can we back up and say, God spared me the harsh judgment that was due my sin? I think we all wonder, sitting in these seats today, and can testify that the God of heaven has shown us favor. The God of heaven has forgiven our sins and shown us forbearance, and for that we should be grateful. One of the steps of revival is to come face to face with the fact that all you have in this life is from God, that we're blessed. That's exactly what the psalmist is saying in this section of faithful remembrance of verses 1-3. Secondly, I want you to consider this in the psalm. Notice, please, there is a fearful repentance. Verses 4-5. The Bible says this, turn us, O God of our salvation, and cause thine anger toward us to cease. Wilt thou be angry with us forever? Wilt thou draw out thine anger to all generations? They were saying, when is this going to stop? I have several thoughts regarding this fearful repentance. First of all, we need to understand the context here is about revival, which we'll get to in just a moment. But the hinge for revival, the old timers used to say, is repentance. It is a key. It's what God is looking for. The hinge or the main business of revival is repentance. It's not that God needs to turn from his anger as much as we need to turn from our sin. Lest any of us sat here and believe that we've never sinned, we must recall 1 John chapter 1. If any of you say that you have not sinned, you deceive yourself and the truth is not in us. Verse 9 says, if we confess our sins, he's faithful and just to forgive us our sin and to cleanse us from all unrighteousness. Understand that that verse of scripture and found in 1 John chapter 1 was written to the brethren. It was written to God's people. And God is looking for his people to turn to him and turn from their sin. And so we see here that the believer's troubles are often as a result of their sins. And a strange thing happens when our sins are dealt with and put out of our life. Trouble has a way of going with them. We should consider that. The hinge of revival is repentance, but not just that. The help for revival is the Almighty God. Notice, please, the verse there. It says, turn us, O God, of our salvation. I think about how God is the one that sends revival. I think about Jeremiah, the weeping prophet, said this in his Lamentations in chapter 5, verse 21. He literally says, turn us unto thee, O Lord, and we shall be turned. Renew our days as of old. What was he saying? He was saying, Lord, we're going in the wrong direction. Our nation is going in the wrong direction. Lord, take us and turn us and get us going in the right direction. Renew our days, revive our days, refresh our days as days of old. And that's what the American Christian needs today. You know, maybe as a parent, a child growing up, your parents sometimes say, hey, turn around here, look at me. And maybe you were in rebellious spirit. I said, turn around here, look at me. And sometimes maybe your dad or your mom would grab all your shoulders and spin you around. And ladies and gentlemen, that's sometimes what God needs to do in our life when we're running headlong in our own wicked, selfish ways. God says, I want to turn you around. I want to revive you. I want to make something good out of your life. The psalmist says the help for revival comes from the Almighty himself. The same God that saved us and picked us up out of the miry clay and set our feet on a solid rock is the same God that can dig us out of the dry, backslidden state of the spiritual deadness of the American church. God sends revival in his own power, in his own manner, and in his own time. And here the psalmist teaches us to cry out to God with true repentance. But not only this fearful repentance is the hinge for revival, and Almighty God is the help for revival. But thirdly, the heart to repent is motivated by God's prolonged chastisement. Sometimes when God lowers the boom on a nation or on a people, it lasts for a long time. It was beginning to wear on the people of God. There is a fearful tone in the psalmist's prayer here. There should be a fearful tone in our prayer. Because most of us can see what this nation is headed into. Just look at your political candidates for president. Just look at, to see what the agendas are and the platforms are for this nation that was founded as one nation under God. Just pay attention to what's going on. That's at the top. That trickles down into institutions and churches all across our land. Just look to see what's happened to public education. Just pay attention for not long, for a while, what the Hollywood stars are saying and how they're saying our nation should be. Just pay attention to the movers and shakers

Let's begin to understand the sinners that we are and how we need to come to God. And I know exactly where I'm at. I pastor a Baptist church, and I preach the same things to our people. And I'm standing right now in front of a student body of several thousand that you've given your life to do something for God, whether in ministry or business or some type of commerce. And I thank God for all of that. But you must understand, if you and I are going to be the people of influence that God wants us to be, we must enter into those positions of life with a revived heart. This is a Christian college where we should get more than just Christian morals. We should have burned in our heart and in our soul that there is a God in heaven that we're going to all stand in front of someday. We must have a revived heart. We must have a revived spirit. May God help us pick up the prayer and the spirit of the psalmist today. And then we notice number three, a fervent request. Wow, I'm looking at my clock. Maybe we should have more illustrations here. Number three, a fervent request. This is kind of where the rubber meets the road, if you will. We see in verse 6 and 7, "Wilt thou not revive us again, that thy people may rejoice," watch this now, "in thee." We have here the prayer of revival, the repeating of the revival, and the purpose of revival. The prayer of revival. Verse 6 says, "Wilt thou not revive us again?" When you and I see the need for revival in our lives, we must have the determination and the burden to pray for it. When was the last time you spent a lot of time praying for revival? When was the last time you even saw the need for revival? If we're not careful, we'll get in this little fishbowl. I can get in my fishbowl too. I've got a fishbowl back in Murfreesboro, Tennessee, I swim around in. You've got one here in the college. You've got one here in your own life and the relationships that make up that life. When's the last time you looked outside of that and you saw the demise of what's coming down the pike? Let me just stop and say, it really doesn't matter if you understand the times as we're commanded to do. You do understand that there is a book of Revelation, and you do understand the end of the book and how it all works out. And you do understand that there's going to come a day when we'll all stand before the Lord. How's that going to work out for you? How are you preparing for that right now? And I believe that I get the rare privilege to stand in front of this many students and tell you that you could be the world changers that we're looking for. You could be the ones. I see wonderful, wonderful things. My son teaches a very large singles class back in Murfreesboro, Tennessee. One of the most exciting parts of our ministry right now is that class right there. They have a fervency about them that does away with all the fluff of life. They don't need a lot to make them happy. And they're moving forward for God is one of the most exciting parts of our work right now. And those people are sitting right in this building right now. May God help us to see and make the prayer for revival. Canadian pastor Arnold Cook, I know very little about him. I do not endorse the book necessarily, but he wrote this in the book entitled Historical Drift. And I want to read this for you right now because it's very, very telling of our society. I do not know that I could ever put into words what he's put into words as he describes our current drift, spiritual drift. Listen carefully. Quote, "Despite the constant reminders by social scientists that we live in the vortex of the fastest pace of change known to humanity." Let me just stop right there and look at my fellow brethren back here. Some of us have a little gray hair. That is the understatement of the year. That we live in the vortex of the fastest pace of change known to humanity. My generation doesn't even really know what a vortex is. We have to look that up. But with social media and the computer age and all the digital age and all the technology, there is absolutely no way that I have any desire to catch up with that, but you're living that generation. Let me start again. Despite the constant reminders by social scientists that we live in the vortex of the fastest pace of change known to humanity, our most vigorous reaction is benign neglect. Time takes its toll. Complacency gradually replaces commitment. The desire to be served suddenly displaces the desire to serve.

0: Monetary motivation slowly takes priority over ministry. Wants evolve into needs. True Christianity remains always only one slim generation from extinction. The tendency is for the fire to go out. Nominalism becomes the growing edge of Christianity unless frequent times of renewal are experienced. I had to look up that word nominalism because it's not a word I use every day. Let me tell you what it means. It means doctrines and ideas have no reality or ramification. My friends, this morning, that's exactly where the American church is living today. Doctrines, Bible ideas, and philosophies have really no reality, no bearing, no ramifications. In other words, you and I have the Holy Spirit of God that's all powerful and the Word of God that's all powerful, and it's not seeing its effect in our society today like it should be because it means very little to God's people. And the fire, if there's anything left, is about to go out. It's the responsibility of the people here today that's hearing the Word of God and the prayer of this psalmist to light that fire. The prayer for revival, the repeating of revival. Notice verse 6, it says, "Wilt thou not revive?" Circle this word, again. Revival can and should happen again and again. We've had the first great awakening in America. We've had the second great awakening. Other nations have had awakenings. We've had the old prayer stack revival meetings, the Winona Lake revival meetings, and some things that spurred from there. Can I say this time for America to have another spiritual revival? Take our eyes off the world and the trends of the world and focus on this thing that God wants to happen in the American churches today. Billy Sunday, the great evangelist, was quoted this, made this quote about revival. A lady came to him and said this after one of his meetings, said, "Sunday, you always talk about having revival over and over and over again. Isn't that a waste of time?" He looked at the lady and he said this, "You take a bath often, don't you?" And can I say that probably is not a good way of saying it, but the church needs cleansed one more time. A repeating of revival. It should be the drumbeat of our soul. And then lastly, the purpose of revival. God's people, look at the verse, rejoice in the Lord. I may say more about this later, but look at verse number 6. Let's read that again out loud together as a prayer. Let's read that in unison, verse 6, out loud together. Ready? "Wilt thou not revive us again, that thy people may rejoice?" Say the last two words out loud. "In thee." That's what revival is all about. We get our minds off of ourselves. Get our minds focused on the face of Jesus Christ. God's people begin to rejoice in the Lord again. Right now, let me ask you this question. What makes your heart thrilled? What is it that occupies your mind? Do you only think of the Lord during chapel times or on the Lord's day? Have you thought about the Lord today? Have you thought about the possibility of Him working in your life today? Not only do God's people rejoice in the Lord as a result of revival, but secondly, in verse number 7, God's people receive mercy from the Lord. God forgives our sin. God begins to hold back His wrath. I want you to consider that today. A wise old evangelist once said this. He was asked the question, "Why don't we see revival happening in the church of the United States today?" The old preacher scratched his chin and thought for a moment. Then he said this, and I quote, "The reason why we are not living in revival today is because we are content to live without it." Now, I don't want you to close your Bible yet. I don't want you to start put in your backpacks on. I want you to consider this. We're almost done. And I know the ramifications of a preacher saying that in chapel that we're almost done. Trust me, you'll get where you want to go. I want us to meditate on this thought for just a while. Wilt thou not, this prayer, this petition, wilt thou not revive us again, that thy people may rejoice in thee? Though God can send revival anytime He chooses, this morning, we were taught in Scripture to pray for it. This morning we're taking up a petition to God. We're not going to sign any paper today, but here's a simple appeal. Lord, will you send us revival?
1: This is Rejoice Pulpit. Up next, a sermon from the former pastor of Campus Church, Dr. Joel Mullenix.
2: It was on the sixth day of creation that God created all of the animals of the world, that is, the animals of the dry land. The Creator, the Lord Jesus Christ, brought them into being in this world. And it was on that same day, the sixth day, that God said, "Let us make man after our own image." And so God made man. That was quite a day in creation. Every day was quite a day in creation as Almighty God of eternity, the Lord Jesus Christ, spoke the world and all of the things that we enjoy here into existence. But that sixth day was a special day. God created the animals of the world, and then He created man in the image of God. It's interesting that in the scriptures, God has chosen one of those animals to picture man more often than anything else, and He speaks of His special relationship with man as a shepherd with the sheep. And I want you to take your Bibles and turn with me to the Gospel of John, chapter 10, and let's look at that special relationship which God makes available to man, which He portrays in the relationship of the sheep to the shepherd. In John chapter 10, I'd like you to read with me several verses following as I read, beginning first of all with verse 11. Jesus is speaking. And in John chapter 10, verse 11, Jesus said, "I am the good shepherd. The good shepherd giveth his life for the sheep." Down to verse 14, "I am the good shepherd, and know my sheep, and am known of mine. As the Father knoweth me, even so know I the Father, and I lay down my life for the sheep. And other sheep I have which are not of this fold, them also I must bring, and they shall hear my voice, and there shall be one fold and one shepherd. Therefore doth my Father love me, because I lay down my life that I might take it again. No man taketh it from me, but I lay it down of myself. I have power to lay it down, and I have power to take it again." And now down to verse 27. Jesus continues, "My sheep hear my voice, and I know them, and they follow me. And I give unto them eternal life, and they shall never perish, neither shall any man pluck them out of my hand. My Father, which gave them me, is greater than all, and no man is able to pluck them out of my Father's hand. I and my Father are one." I am the good shepherd, Jesus said. And tonight I'd like for us to look at several reasons the Lord Jesus Christ, in His relationship with man, is the good shepherd in a message that I've entitled, "The Good Shepherd." Jesus is the good shepherd, first of all, because He gave His life for the sheep. He's the good shepherd because He gave His life for the sheep. Verse 11 of our text, Jesus said, "I am the good shepherd giveth his life for the sheep." We read about shepherds in a number of places in the scripture. The shepherd who I guess is most familiar to us is a king of Israel who, when he was a boy, was a shepherd boy, and that, of course, was David. David was a very brave shepherd. He was very diligent in his work. He cared for the sheep. The scriptures tell us that on one occasion, he and his flock came under attack by a lion. And David stood his ground and he fought that lion. He risked his life and killed the lion for the sake of the sheep. On another occasion, the sheep were attacked by a bear. And David, the young man of great courage who knew God, risked his life again for the sheep, and he killed the bear. David was a wonderful shepherd, and in many ways he is a picture of the Lord Jesus Christ to us. But I would point out to you that David risked his life for the sheep, whereas Jesus, the good shepherd, gave his life for the sheep. In verse 15 and verse 17 of John chapter 10, Jesus said in verse 15, "And I lay down my life for the sheep." In verse 17, he said, "Because I lay down my life that I may take it again." Jesus didn't risk his life for the sheep. Jesus didn't come to defend the sheep, hoping that somehow he would escape the pangs of death himself. David certainly must have hoped that. David must have prayed as he risked his life for the sheep. But Jesus did not come to risk his life. Jesus came with the full intent, the purpose of God, to lay down his life for the sheep, that is, to die for the sheep. There was no thought for his own safety and well-being. There was no desire to flee to safety himself. Jesus came with the purpose of dying for the sheep, and so he laid his life down for the sheep. And then I would note in verse 18 of John chapter 10 that when Jesus laid down his life for the sheep, no man took it from him. It's very interesting when you read about the crucifixion in the Gospels, you discover the wording, Jesus gave up the ghost. Jesus himself released his life when it was time to do so. Nobody killed Jesus. Yes, in one sense they did. But no man had the power over Jesus' life to take it. Jesus voluntarily and purposefully laid down his life for the sheep. Now, I would be remiss if I didn't point out to you that he took it up again at the resurrection. In John chapter 10, verse 18, we read, "I have power to lay it down, and I have power to take it again." And the resurrection of the Lord Jesus Christ is recorded for us in no uncertain terms in the Scriptures. It was witnessed by scores, yes, even hundreds of people in the days which followed as they saw him alive. It is a historical fact. It's a Bible truth and a fact of history. And 2,000 years later, we still celebrate the resurrection of the Lord Jesus Christ every year in the spring on Resurrection Sunday. And so no man had the power to take his life. He laid it down voluntarily for the sheep, and he took it back up again at the resurrection. And so I would point out to you that in this wonderful relationship of God with man that God chose to picture through the shepherd and the sheep, Jesus is the good shepherd because he laid down his life. He gave his life for the sheep. In the second place, I would point out to you that Jesus is the good shepherd because he gives his sheep eternal life. Look at John chapter 10, verse 28. Jesus said about his sheep, "And I give unto them eternal life." John chapter 3, verse 16, the most precious verse, I suppose, in all the Scriptures, tells us that God so loved the world that he gave his only begotten Son, that's Jesus, that whosoever believeth in him should not perish, but have everlasting life. In John chapter 11, the very next chapter which follows this, there were three friends, very special friends of the Lord Jesus Christ. They were Mary and Martha and their brother Lazarus. And Lazarus died. And Jesus knew about that, and he was not taken by surprise. In fact, he tarried so that they could see his power. And when Jesus finally made his way to the village where Mary and Martha lived and where Lazarus was now dead, Jesus met Martha in verse 26 of John chapter 11. And in her grief, as Martha came to Jesus, Jesus gave her reassurance. And he said to her, John 11, 26, "Whosoever liveth and believeth in me shall never die." That's because Jesus is the good shepherd who gives to his sheep eternal life. You see, all men are born into this world dying. A little baby, when it's born, begins the process of dying immediately. Now, if that little baby has a good life and a normal life, that little one may live 70 years or perhaps even longer. But the very moment a person is born into this world, the death process is already at work in the body. The cells die by the hundreds and thousands every day, and they're replaced by new ones. And as you get older, that process of death begins to take over, that process of regeneration, until the day finally comes when man dies. Adam died as the first man because he sinned. And when he did so, he set in motion death within the human race. And so all men and all women die because we're all descendants of Adam, and as his descendants, we are all sinners. But death speaks of something more than just the physical death of this body. When Adam died, he didn't just die some 900 years later physically. Adam died that very instant he sinned, in that the sin brought separation between Adam and his creator, God, who had made him in his own image. And so a terrible tragedy happened at that moment. And dear friend, you and I and every baby ever born into this world is born with the nature of Adam. We are his descendants. And we are all born into this world as sinners. We're all born into this world to die. But Jesus said to Martha before he raised Lazarus back from the dead, and that was a miracle which truly happened. Jesus said to Martha that if anyone would believe in him, he would never die. My dear friend, the Good Shepherd offers eternal life to the sheep, so that those who believe in him, when this physical body comes to that moment of death, death does not continue on the other side. There is not separation from God. The scripture says to be absent from the body, that's at death, is to be present with the Lord, that's in heaven. And that's a wonderful thing. And so there is a very special comfort for the sheep of the Good Shepherd. There is special comfort for you and me when our loved ones who know the Lord Jesus Christ as Savior die physically in this body. We know that they have not ceased to exist. We know that they are not in that place of eternal punishment called hell. We know that because he is the Good Shepherd, they have eternal life, and they are still consciously enjoying life in a new place, a new world, the very presence of the Lord Jesus Christ, the Good Shepherd himself. And so Jesus is the Good Shepherd because he laid down his life for the sheep, and he is the Good Shepherd because he gives eternal life to his sheep. And then I see in the third place that Jesus is the Good Shepherd because he gives his sheep security. Isn't that wonderful? Look back at your Bibles, if you would please, at John chapter 10, verse 27. Let me read these words again. Jesus said, "My sheep hear my voice, and I know them, and they follow me, and I give unto them eternal life." Now listen to this, "and they shall never perish, neither shall any man pluck them out of my hand. My Father, which gave them me, is greater than all, and no man is able to pluck them out of my Father's hand. I and my Father are one." When a man or a woman places their trust in the Lord Jesus Christ and he becomes their shepherd, they have security forever. It's sometimes called eternal security. It's temporal security too. It's security in this life and security forever. We are not kept by our own efforts, the scripture teaches us. I'm so glad for that, because I come so short in my efforts. Don't you? From time to time in life. I am so glad it's my keeping is not dependent upon my efforts. I want to live right. I want to be a good child of God, but I just come up short so often, and so I'm glad that it doesn't depend on me. Jesus tells us that He is the one who keeps us. And nobody can pluck you out of His hand. And His hand is in the Father's hand. And nobody can pluck you out of His hand or the Father's hand. And dear friend, if you have placed your faith and trust in the Lord Jesus Christ, if you have believed on Him for forgiveness of sins and salvation and eternity in heaven, that is absolutely certain. It's absolutely assured. You are kept by the power of the Lord Jesus Christ, the Good Shepherd. And so Jesus is the Good Shepherd because He laid down His life for the sheep. He's the Good Shepherd because He gives eternal life to His sheep. And He is the Good Shepherd because He gives security to His sheep. But I also see that Jesus is the Good Shepherd. I love this, because He knows His sheep. Are you one of His sheep tonight? Have you believed on Him? Most of you have. And if you have, did you know that He knows your name out of all the hundreds and thousands and millions of names? He knows your name. He knows your personality. He knows you. He knows yesterday in your life. He knows today in your life. And He knows tomorrow and next week and next year in your life. Jesus knows His sheep. Another beautiful passage of Scripture which uses this shepherd and sheep, a description of the relationship of Jesus with His people, is the 23rd Psalm. And the 23rd Psalm begins this way with these precious words: "The Lord is my shepherd, I shall not want." Oh, I may desire a lot of things in life, sometimes in my foolishness, things which aren't good for me, but I'll never want. That word "want" there speaks of lacking. Jesus, the Good Shepherd, knows His sheep. Dear friend, He knows what you need. And He knows you better than you know yourself. And so the Good Shepherd gives that which is good for His sheep. I am so glad that out of all of His sheepfold, He knows who I am, and He knows exactly what I need. Aren't you glad for that too? Aren't you glad there is someone bigger than yourself, better than yourself, who knows what you need and who is consumed with taking care of you as the Good Shepherd? Jesus is that Good Shepherd. In Hebrews chapter 13, verse 5, Jesus said, "I will never leave thee nor forsake thee." Am I speaking to someone tonight? And you're despondent. Whatever the circumstances in your life, maybe the death of someone nearby, or maybe tremendous problems that have come your way, I want you to know, whether you see Him or sense Him or not because of your despondency, I want you to know that Jesus is there with you if you're one of His sheep. He has said, "I will never leave you nor forsake you." Now it's time for you to reach up your hand and place it in His hand and let Him hold your hand as you walk that difficult pathway. Jesus is the Good Shepherd because He knows His sheep. And then I note, and this is so wonderful, Jesus is the Good Shepherd because He is God. The Scriptures puts it this way: He is one with the Father. I want you to see it with your own eyes. Look at that little short verse that is so powerful. Verse 30 of John chapter 10. Jesus said, "I and my Father are one." Jesus is God. Get that squared away in your mind. Jesus is the eternal God. He is the Creator who on that sixth day made the sheep and made man. Jesus is God. Back two chapters earlier in this Gospel of John, in chapter 8, verse 58, Jesus made this important and startling statement as far as the people were concerned. Jesus said to them, Before Abraham was, I am. And in making that statement, he used the name of the eternal God. Before Abraham was, hundreds of years before Jesus was speaking, before Abraham was, I am. Jesus is God. In John chapter 9, just one chapter prior to where we are tonight, Jesus met a man who was in very, very difficult, sad shape. He had been born blind. He was a grown man, but he had been blind all of his life. With all the sadness that that brings today, great sadness many times, but especially in that day, because in that day, most of the time, a blind person would end up as a beggar, unable to take care of himself. And so Jesus met this man who had been born blind. I'd like for you to look back with me at chapter 9 and see what is said in verses 35 through 38. Turn back there in your Bibles, if you would, please. This man who had been born blind had been healed by Jesus. And because the religious leaders rejected Jesus, they would not accept the fact that he is God, they cast this man out of the synagogue. Terrible cruelty. But they did so. And in verse 35, I want you to pick up now the compassion of the shepherd in the first few words of that verse. Verse 35 of John chapter 9, Jesus heard that they had cast him out. And when he had found him, did you get that? Jesus heard about that cruelty, and he went looking for that blind man. When he heard the reports, he went and looked him up. And then verse 35, Jesus said unto him, "Dost thou believe on the Son of God?" That's Jesus. And he, the man who had been formerly blind, answered and said, "Who is he, Lord, that I might believe on him?" And Jesus said unto him, "Thou hast both seen him, and it is he that talketh with thee." And he said, "Lord, I believe." And he worshiped him. This blind man believed on the Lord Jesus Christ, the Good Shepherd, for who he was and is, the eternal God, and he worshiped him, and believing, he was saved. In John chapter 10, verse 16, our text for tonight, we read these words. Jesus said, "And other sheep I have which are not of this fold, them also I must bring, and they shall hear my voice, and there shall be one fold and one shepherd." Do you know who those other sheep are that Jesus said he has, which were not of that fold as he was speaking back there in the first century? He was thinking of you in the Crown Center on this Sunday and a lot of others. But he knows your name and he was thinking of you. You who have trusted him as Savior are his sheep, not of that fold in that day, but sheep that he would bring to know himself. Now turn over to the end of this Gospel of John, chapter 20. John chapter 20. Read with me, follow with me as I read, beginning with verse 29. Thomas, we sometimes call him Doubting Thomas, but he believed when he saw. And in John chapter 20, verse 29, Jesus saith unto Thomas, "Thomas, because thou hast seen me, thou hast believed. Blessed are they that have not seen and yet have believed." You know who those are? Put your name in there. Jesus was looking down the corridors of time, hundreds of years, and he saw you. And he knew that the day would come when you would choose to believe on him, and he pronounces this special blessing. Now look at verses 30 and 31. "And many other signs truly did Jesus in the presence of his disciples, which are not written in this book. But these are written, including that discourse on the Good Shepherd, including the miracle Jesus performed in healing that blind man, these are written that ye might believe that Jesus is the Christ, the Son of God, and that believing ye might have life through his name. Jesus is the Good Shepherd because he is God. He came to give his life for the sheep, and he laid it down there at Calvary when he was crucified in your place and mine. And Jesus gives eternal life to those who will believe on him. Just believe on him. But Jesus is God. And you don't just believe that he once lived. You accept and believe that he is God, and that as God, he laid down his life and shed his blood for you to pay the penalty for your sins, so that the penalty is paid if you believe in him as the Son of God who came to die for you. Now I want to ask you, there are some in here who do not know Jesus as Savior. Maybe you've never heard this before. But I want you to know that God is so good. Jesus is so good. He loves you so very much. He loves you more than can be expressed in human language. And so he expressed it in his actions. The scriptures tell us that God so loved you that he laid aside his eternal glory of heaven. He came down to this earth. He made himself even lower than the angels in the form of a man. And then he became subject even to death, the eternal God who is life himself. And not just death, but the death of the cross, which was a curse. And Jesus did that for you so that you don't have to die. And there are some under the sound of my voice, and your heart has been responding to that. Something has been going on inside, and you have been saying, I want that. I want him. I need somebody who loves me. I need a good shepherd to take care of me. Dear friend, let me give you the invitation which God gives. If you will believe on him as the Son of God who came and died for you and rose from the grave. And if you will call on him and ask him, right there where you're seated in the quietness of your heart, you don't have to speak out loud, just call on him in your heart and say, Lord Jesus Christ, I believe, please save me. The instant you do that, you become one of the sheep of the Good Shepherd who loves you and cares for you and will ever take care of you.
1: This is Rejoice Pulpit. And now, a sermon from a past Bible conference at Pensacola Christian College.
3: And I saw a great white throne and him that sat upon it, from whose face the earth and the heaven fled away. And there was found no place for them. And I saw the dead, small and great, stand before God. And the books were opened, and another book was opened, which is the book of life. And the dead were judged out of those things which were written in the books. And the sea gave up the dead which were in it. And death and hell delivered up the dead which were in them. And they were judged every man according to his works. And death and hell were cast into the lake of fire. This is the second death. And whosoever was not found written in the book of life was cast into the lake of fire. And I saw a new heaven and a new earth, for the first heaven and the first earth were passed away, and there was no more sea. And I, John, saw the holy city, New Jerusalem, coming down from God out of heaven, prepared as a bride adorned for her husband. And I heard a great voice out of heaven saying, Behold, the tabernacle of God is with men, and he shall dwell with them, and they shall be his people, and God himself shall be with them and be their God. And God shall wipe away all tears from their eyes, and there shall be no more death, neither sorrow nor crying, neither shall there be any more pain, for the former things are passed away. And he that sat upon the throne said, Behold, I make all things new. And he said to me, Write, for these words are true and faithful. And he said to me, It is done. I am Alpha and Omega, the beginning and the end. I will give to him that is athirst of the fountain of the water of life freely. He that overcometh shall inherit all things. And I will be his God, and he shall be my son. But the fearful and unbelieving and abominable and murderers and whoremongers and sorcerers and idolaters and all liars shall have their part in the lake which burneth with fire and brimstone, which is the second death. And he showed me a pure river of water of life, clear as crystal, proceeding out of the throne of God and of the Lamb. And in the midst of the street of it, and on either side of the river, was there the tree of life, which bare 12 manner of fruits, and yielded her fruit every month. And the leaves of the tree were for the healing of the nations. And there shall be no more curse, for the throne of God and of the Lamb shall be in it, and his servants shall serve him, and they shall see his face, and his name shall be in their foreheads. And there shall be no night there, and they need no candle, neither the light of the sun. For the Lord God giveth them light, and they shall reign forever and forever. He that testifieth these things saith, Surely I come quickly. Even so come, Lord Jesus. Behold, he cometh with clouds, and every eye shall see him, and also they which pierced him, and all the kindreds of the earth shall wail because of him. Behold, he cometh, shouted far and wide. Behold, he cometh, all evil to subside. Behold, he cometh, look up, Christian, look up. Behold, he cometh with fury in his cup. Behold, he cometh, let his people rejoice. Behold, he cometh with triumphant voice. Behold, he cometh, watch Babylon fall. Behold, he cometh, crown Lord of all. Behold, he cometh with wind and fire and flood. Behold, he cometh, and I'm washed in his blood. I feel better about the whole thing. There are two things I know will be in heaven. One is preaching, and the other, are you ready for this? Peanut butter. Little lady just handed me a jar of it right there as we came through the hallway and said, I remember you were saying this, something about peanut butter 2 years ago, and I turned to Dr. Horton and I said, well, she remembered something from my sermon, didn't she? But by the way, nobody goes to heaven who doesn't eat peanut butter. If you want proof, it's in the book of 1 Babylonians, chapter 1 and verse 1. Unless thou dost eat peanut butter, thou shalt in no wise enter the kingdom of heaven. So get you a jar of peanut butter on the way home tonight and enjoy it. Well, I told you the first night about the runway, so I've used enough runway. I want you to open your Bible. Oh, by the way, did I tell you when we open the Bible opens the mind of God? Let's see what God's thinking about tonight in the book of 1 Samuel, chapter number 17. Now, while you're finding your place, I want to take this opportunity to thank Dr. Horton, Dr. Mullinix, the administration, and all who had a part in bringing us again to this Bible conference. I've been preaching here many years, and I thank God for the opportunity every time. And where would you find so many people gathered together on a Friday night? No doubt you heard I was going to be here. Just kidding, folks. But I want to say how much I've enjoyed the conference. I've enjoyed this wonderful music. My hat is off. I salute the music program of Pensacola Christian College. None of this, as Dr. J. Frank Norris used to say, none of this Johnny get a cat gun bigger than a rat gun, sis bar boom. But music that glorifies Christ. And I'm glad we've been blessed with it all week long. And when we get to heaven and hear the beautiful sounds, I think we'll hear the echo from Pensacola Christian College. It's a joy to be a part of your Bible conference this year. Now I'm going to read for you from 1 Samuel chapter number 17, beginning at verse number 45. And I'll read 1 Samuel 17, verse 45 through verse 51. After we pause in a moment of prayer, will you pray with me, please? And now, Heavenly Father, we are grateful for this college, for the vision that Dr. and Mrs. Horton had many years ago to step out by faith and begin such an institution as this, that has sent students across America and around the world. We thank you for every department, every class, every professor, every student, all of the administration and all the guests that have been here this week. Thank you for those who have preached with us and those that have made the music so wonderful. Now bless the reading of your word and the preaching. I pray that you would preserve us in time as you prepare us for eternity. In Jesus' name I pray with thanksgiving. Amen. In 1 Samuel chapter 17 at verse 45, then said David to the Philistine, thou comest to me with a sword and with a spear and with a shield, but I come to thee in the name of the Lord of hosts, the God of the armies of Israel, whom thou hast defied. This day will the Lord deliver thee into mine hand, and I will smite thee and take thine head from thee, and I will give the carcasses of the host of the Philistines this day unto the fowls of the air and to the wild beast of the earth, that all the earth may know that there is a God in Israel. And all this assembly shall know that the Lord saveth not with sword and spear, for the battle is the Lord's, and he will give you into our hands. And it came to pass when the Philistine arose and came and drew near to meet David, that David hasted and ran toward the army to meet the Philistine. And David put his hand in his bag and took thence a stone and slung it and smote the Philistine in his forehead, that the stone sunk into his forehead, and he fell upon his face to the earth. So David prevailed over the Philistine with a sling and with a stone, and smote the Philistine and slew him. But there was no sword in the hand of David. Therefore David ran and stood upon the Philistine and took his sword and drew it out of the sheath thereof and slew him and cut off his head therewith. And when the Philistines saw their champion was dead, they fled. Now, ladies and gentlemen, I've read to you the climax of one of the most fascinating, most intriguing, most thrilling stories in all the annals of literature. Search the great works of the poets and the prose writers and the playwrights of all ages. You'll never, never find anything to be compared to this story. It is unequaled. It is unmatched. It is unparalleled in history. Down through the centuries, it has held people of all ages spellbound. It is the story of David and Goliath in mortal combat. It's easy to see that the odds are against David. Can I remind you, young students, listen to me. The odds are against you, but God is for you. And if God be for you, who can be against you? I will lift up mine eyes unto the hills whence cometh my help. My help cometh from the Lord which made heaven and earth. He shall not suffer thy foot to be moved. He that keepeth thee shall not slumber. Behold, he that keepeth Israel shall neither slumber nor sleep. The Lord is thy keeper. The Lord is thy shade upon thy right hand. The sun shall not smite thee by day, nor the moon by night. The Lord shall preserve thee from all evil. He shall preserve thy soul. The Lord shall preserve thy going out and thy coming in from this time forth and even forevermore. David is only a young shepherd boy. His opponent, Goliath, is a giant standing 9 feet 9 inches tall and weighing probably 750 pounds. The giant's armor was a sword, a spear, and a shield. David's armor was a shepherd's staff, a sling, and 5 smooth stones. But here's the thing that made the difference. The giant came into combat in his own name, fully trained and fully equipped. But David came into combat in the name of the Lord of hosts. You read it in verse 45. Now the story ends in triumphant victory for David. And can I tell you, the story of your life can end triumphantly, victoriously, if you will stay true to the end. If you will be the soldier, the steward, the servant, the soul winner that God has designed you to be. And don't say that's for somebody else. That's for you. That's for all of us. To be what God has designed. He has a plan and a pattern and a program and a purpose and a prescription for your life. And I hasten to tell you, God's not going to change or alter His plan to fit you. He's going to alter you to fit His plan. Now, I'm bold enough to tell you tonight, ladies and gentlemen, there is a power beyond the strength of human might, and that power is the power of Almighty God. And that power is vested in His name, Elohim. That's used 2,500 times in the Old Testament. It means the strong one or the mighty one. And I'm going to tell you, God is the mighty one. He's the strong one. The devil and all of his imps and cohorts can do some things toward God and to God, but there's one thing they cannot do. They cannot shell His temple, nor dynamite His throne. They cannot bomb His city, nor rob Him of His own. They cannot take Him captive, nor strike Him dumb, nor blind, nor force Him to surrender, nor make Him change His mind. They cannot cause Him panic, nor cut off His supplies. They cannot take His kingdom, nor hurt Him with their lies. Though all the world be shattered, His truth remains the same. His righteous laws still potent, and God is still His name. Though we face war and struggle and feel their goad and rod, we know above confusion there will always be our God. The psalmist wrote in the 24th division, "Lift up your heads, O ye gates, and be ye lifted up, ye everlasting doors, and the King of glory shall come in." Who is this King of glory? The Lord strong and mighty, the Lord mighty in battle. Lift up your heads, O ye gates, and be lifted up, ye everlasting doors, and the King of glory shall come in. Who is this King of glory? The Lord of hosts. He is the King of glory. The King of glory is His name. The King of glory, His title of fame. The King of glory, He ransomed me. The King of glory, His face I'll see. The King of glory, the sinner's friend. The King of glory is coming again, coming again, coming again. The King of glory is coming again. Should earth against my soul engage and fiery darts be hurled, I'll smile at Satan's rage and face a frowning world. Let it be known to all persons present that with God's power you can conquer all your enemies. You can overcome all your difficulties. You can solve the problems. You can strengthen all your weaknesses. You can win all your battles. You can kill all your giants of opposition. And I must tell you, there are giants out there. There have always been giants. There always will be giants. And you need to fight your giants, not fear them. Now, I know you cannot kill your giants on your own, but God can enable you to do so. Vance Havana said, "Our efficiency without God's sufficiency is only a deficiency." Now, the only way to see it and to know it and understand it and experience it is to remember what verse 47 says, the battle is the Lord's. The battle is not yours. The battle is the Lord's. The only way you can combat your giants, listen now, is to fortify yourself with spiritual vitamins. Could I share with you the fact that I take 7 spiritual vitamins every day? And I recommend you take them. Perhaps you want to jot these down. Spiritual vitamin number 1, I call my waiting vitamin. It's prescribed in Isaiah 40 and verse 31. They that wait upon the Lord shall renew their strength. They shall mount up with wings as eagles. They shall run and not be weary. They shall walk and not faint. Spiritual vitamin number 2, I call my fear not vitamin. It is prescribed in Isaiah 41:10. Fear thou not, for I am with thee. Be not dismayed, for I am thy God. I will strengthen thee. I will help thee. Yea, I will uphold thee with the right hand of my righteousness. Spiritual vitamin number 3, I call my fret not vitamin. It's prescribed in Psalm 37:1. Fret not thyself because of evildoers, neither be thou envious against the workers of iniquity. Spiritual vitamin number 4, I call my trusting vitamin. It's prescribed in Psalm 37 and verse 3. Trust in the Lord, do good, so shalt thou dwell in the land, and verily thou shalt be fed. Spiritual vitamin number 5, I call my delighting vitamin. It's prescribed in Psalm 37:4. Delight thyself also in the Lord, and he shall give thee the desires of thine heart. Spiritual vitamin number 6, I call my committing vitamin. It's prescribed in Psalm 37 and verse 5. Commit thy way unto the Lord, trust also in him, and he shall bring it to pass. Spiritual vitamin number 7, I call my resting vitamin. It's prescribed in Psalm 37 and verse 7. Rest in the Lord and wait patiently for him. If you take these 7 spiritual vitamins every day, victory is certain in your life. Now, I've entitled this message, are you ready for this? Let's go giant killing. The first giant you must kill is the giant of discouragement. Now, this giant has tremendous power, tremendous proportions, tremendous potential. He's big, he's tall, he's strong, he's well-trained, he's well-advised, he's well-equipped, he's well-preserved, and he's well-prepared, and he's been around a long, long time. Now, I'm convinced if the devil decided to reduce his arsenal in a garage sale, he would put all of his tools up for sale except one, and that would be discouragement. Why would he keep that? Because he uses that more than any other. One man prayed, "Dear Lord, there's a big devil around here called discouragement. Please send him away because he's bothering us." Can I tell you, students, I warn you, he will bother you. Discouragement will get on your back because maybe you failed your mid-semester exam, and I haven't even seen your grades, but I know some of you didn't make it. I've been there. Some of you have discouraged because your funds have run out and you haven't been able to pay your school bill. So you wrote home, "Dear Dad, no fun, no mun, your son." He wrote back, "Dear son, too bad, so sad, your dad." But discouragement will come. I heard about two college fathers that were talking about what their sons were going to do when they got out of college. One asked the other, "What do you think your son's going to do?" He said, "Well, I'm not for sure, but the letters that he writes home, I think he's going to be a professional fundraiser." Have you been there? Do I hear someone asking, "But how can I kill this giant of discouragement?" Well, I recommend there are 3 things. Number 1, count your blessings by taking inventory of what God has already done for you. Number 2, lend a helping hand to someone less fortunate than you are. By the way, the best place to find a helping hand is at the end of your arm. Number three, learn to praise God for everything that He does. The psalmist wrote in Psalm 119, 164, 7 times a day will I praise Thee.

caught nothing, and they were discouraged. And all of a sudden, Jesus showed up. You know, everything changes when Jesus comes on the scene. He brings light and life and happiness and joy and peace and comfort and salvation and security and strength and solidarity. If you're discouraged tonight, listen, and you think that everything is going down, remember, the sun has a sinking spell every night, but it rises again the next morning. And I should tell you that if you stay on the level, you will not be going downhill. As through life you go, dear brother, whatever may be your goal, keep your eye on the donut and not on the hole. You don't have to be discouraged. You can fight it off in advance. Second giant that you must kill is the giant of worry. How many of you ever worry a little bit? Could I see your hand? Yeah, the rest of you lie a little bit too, don't you? The word worry is not in God's vocabulary. He has a divine cure for it. Philippians 4, 6, and 7, be careful for nothing, but in everything, by prayer and supplication, with thanksgiving, let your requests be made known unto God, and the peace of God that passes all understanding shall keep your hearts and minds through Christ Jesus. That word worry comes from an old English word that means to strangle or to choke, and that's exactly what worry will do for you. Three words go together: worry, hurry, and bury. Paul said, don't worry about anything, but pray about everything. A wise man once said, I don't remember who it was, may have been me, worry is the interest paid on trouble before it's due. Someone also said that worry is like a rocking chair. It gives you something to do, but gets you nowhere. Jesus said, now here I go quoting Jesus again. I love to quote Jesus. He said in Matthew 6:34, take therefore no thought for the morrow, for the morrow shall take thought for the things of itself. Sufficient unto the day is the evil thereof. Now, what was Jesus saying? What did he mean? Just throw everything to the wind and hope for the best? Oh, no. But he meant live that one day at a time. Live one day at a time. Give us day by day our daily bread. The Lord taught us to pray. I'm bold enough to say that God never built a Christian who's strong enough to carry today's duties with tomorrow's worries piled on top of them. Someone said, borrow trouble for yourself if that's your nature, but don't lend it to your neighbor. You see, worry will stall your engine. It'll put your life in reverse. And if you go to bed at night worrying, you'll wake up with a dark brown taste in your mouth the next morning. There are 3 days of the week you should never worry. Yesterday, today, tomorrow. I read about the man who built himself a Wednesday worry box. Every time he got something to worry about, he wrote it down, dropped it in that box. And guess what? When Wednesday came, none of those things had happened. He worried uselessly. A survey recently taken shows that 98% of all things that people worry about never come to pass. Never. One dear old lady testified, I'm an old woman and I've had a lot of things to worry about in my life, most of which never happened. Some people carry with them three kinds of troubles. All the trouble they've ever had, all they have now, all they expect to have. By the way, don't go around telling everybody about your troubles. Half of them won't believe it. The other half will think you had it coming to you. When we think of people, trouble grows. When we think of God, trouble goes. It's been observed that troubles, like babies, grow with nursing. Now, let me give you some good advice and bad advice about trouble. I'll give you the bad advice first. When in trouble, when in doubt, run in circles, scream and shout. Now, the good advice. Don't trouble trouble till trouble troubles you.

0: for he only make your trouble double trouble when you do. And the trouble like a bubble that you're troubling about may only be a zero with a rim rubbed out. J. Frank Norris used to tell us, troubles are bubbles and bubbles fly away. Borrowing trouble is as easy as pie, but the carrying charges are pretty, pretty high. Now you're asking the question, how can I kill that giant of worry? The answer is plain, it's simple, it's to the point. Do what David did. Use what you have and go after it in the name of the Lord. Adorn yourself with the whole armor of God. Paul wrote in 2 Corinthians 10:4. 10:4, that's a big 10:4. The weapons of our warfare are not carnal, but mighty through God to the pulling down of strongholds. Now, the moment you start worrying, I recommend that you do two things. Number one, you whisper a prayer. Dear Lord, something like this. Dear Lord, the giant of worry is in my path. Please remove him or help me to get around him quickly. Secondly, I would advise you to quote a verse of Scripture. You only have 34,000 to choose from. I would recommend Psalm 23:1. Wasn't that a beautiful rendition a while ago? Psalm 23:1, the Lord is my shepherd, I shall not want. Now listen, there's not a therapist on this earth that can prescribe a therapeutic formula that will soothe your soul, calm your nerves, and quell your fears like Psalm 23. It's the greatest therapy on earth. By the way, I advise you to read it 5 times a day. When you first get up, right after breakfast, right after lunch, right after dinner, and right before you go to bed. There's one more giant that you must kill. Not only the giant of discouragement and the giant of worry, but you must kill the giant of unbelief. By the way, did you know that unbelief is a sin? That's what Paul said, Romans 14:23. Whatsoever is not of faith is sin. Unbelief deprives you of many things that otherwise could have been yours. Think about that. If you had believed, you would have received. Moses did not enter the promised land because of unbelief. The people in Jesus' hometown did not see many more miracles because of unbelief. The thief on the cross died in sin because of unbelief. The rich young ruler turned himself away from Jesus because of unbelief. King Agrippa lost an opportunity to be saved because of unbelief. I know you're asking, how can I kill the giant of unbelief? I'm happy to tell you, the only weapon that is powerful enough to combat unbelief is belief. Start saying and keep on saying it and repeating it, I believe in God the Father. I believe in God the Son. I believe in God the Holy Spirit. What did Jesus say about believing? Here I go. You knew it was going to happen. I'm going to quote Jesus again. Mark 9:23, he said, all things are possible to him that believeth. We cannot doubt, dispute, deny, disdain, or disbelieve the word of the world's greatest authority. I quote Jesus one more time. Matthew 17, verse 20, Jesus said, if you have faith as a grain of mustard seed, smallest seed known to us, grain of mustard seed, you should say to this mountain, remove hence to yonder place, and it, watch this, it shall remove, and nothing shall be impossible to you. You know what? I looked in the yellow pages for mountain movers. And guess what? I didn't find any. And then it dawned on me that only faith removes mountains. That's what Jesus said. The world says, seeing is believing. The Christian says, believing is seeing. The world says, show me and I'll believe. Jesus says, believe me and I will show you. Jesus wants to show you three things. One, how he can right all the wrongs in your life. Two, how he can turn all of your defeats into victories. And three, how he can refurbish your faith with a new fervor. And I promise you, if you'll take Jesus at his word, you can kill any giant of any size or shape or form or power or potential or anything that's in your way. You can defeat it by having faith in what Jesus said. Mr. Spurgeon said, brethren, be great believers. A little faith will bring your souls to heaven. Great faith will bring heaven to your souls. If you are struggling against a giant in your life that's hindering your spiritual development or growth, I would admonish you to go to your closet of prayer and wrestle with that giant on your knees. Because listen, there are some enemies that you will never defeat except on your knees.
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2: Unshackled of Pacific Garden Mission presents History's Greatest Sermons, where we share the personal history of godly men who brought forth the truth of the gospel in powerful sermons to a world long ago. Can you imagine sitting at the feet of one of history's greatest preachers and hearing their greatest sermons? Picture yourself on an old wooden pew in Charles Spurgeon's London church, or perched in a tree in the fields of a George Whitefield revival, or striding down the sawdust trail at a Billy Sunday prayer meeting. Whatever the scene, hearing these great sermons from the past will be as fitting to today's Christians as the day they were first preached. And now, here are your hosts, Tim Lundeen and Kelly Robbins.
3: Kelly, welcome back. It's been another interesting day.
4: It has that, Tim.
3: It has.
4: Good to see you.
3: I want to welcome our listeners to this episode of History's Greatest Sermon, which will be a part two in a two-part sermon by J.C. Ryle. And the first part is, the whole sermon is taken from the conversation between Jesus and Nicodemus. Mm-hmm. He has a really unique and interesting way of communicating himself. One of the things that he says in the first part, which by the way, if you want to hear the first part of the sermon, you have to go and get the Unshackled app. And all of the previous episodes of History's Greatest Sermons are on the app. Just go get it and listen to it.
4: And there are a couple of J.C. Ryles. So
3: that's true.
4: They need to pick the correct one.
3: This is
4: one
3: not the first
4: one.
3: Time we've heard from him. So mm-hmm. If you're looking for part one, look for Jesus and Nicodemus, or it might be called Regeneration.
4: Yes, I believe so.
3: Because this sermon is split into two, Regeneration and Justification. So last time we heard Regeneration, and he talks about a number of different things. Mm-hmm. First of all, says the conversation between Jesus and Nicodemus is the most important passage in the Bible.
4: Yes.
3: Okay, so there's that challenge taken. If you're out there and you're a pastor or minister, please email us mm-hmm. and let us know if there's another passage that is the greatest passage in the Bible. We'd love to see that battle. But the first part was called Regeneration. And he makes several points. One of the points was that this fearful Nicodemus, who has this conversation with Jesus quietly, secretly in the middle of the night,
4: yes,
3: later becomes an open disciple.
4: Yes. And that carried great risk. He was part of the Sanhedrin.
3: Yeah.
4: And they were viciously against Jesus. And Nicodemus goes so far as to stand against them.
3: Mm.
4: And that is a massive change in a life.
3: Yeah.
4: Because the fears that drive us at the beginning are enough to own us for the rest of our lives unless something changes our course. And something did, Jesus himself.
3: Yeah. He also mentions that speaking of change, mm-hmm. that a miraculous change is demanded.
4: Mm-hmm.
3: When Nicodemus is talking to him and Jesus answers him, it says, you have to be born again. And Nicodemus is like, yeah, how's that anatomically going to work here, buddy? And he repeats himself three times, you have to be born again. Marvel not that I say you must be born again. You have to be born again. The change that is demanded is so miraculous.
4: Yes.
3: It just underscored the idea that it can't come from us. It's not a work that we do that changes us. I would say it's almost the salvation and the life that God has given us through the Holy Spirit allows us to do any work at all.
4: There's an inanimate corpse that is us.
3: Yeah.
4: Once animated, all breath, all deed comes from him.
3: Yeah.
4: We, being the prideful creatures that we are, would love to think we have something to add to our own salvation.
3: Yeah.
4: Forgetting, of course, that we were completely inanimate.
3: Yeah.
4: And even after, that can be a hard thing to break. So he addresses this in the regeneration part of things. And the utter change of a life truly God's is seen in Nicodemus himself. Because nothing can turn that level of fear into that level of action in God's name.
3: And we'll see it. I mean, throughout the New Testament, we'll see lives changed. And throughout even today, I almost think we should have a resource somewhere where we can be reminded. I know there's websites and there's social media and there's all this stuff, but imagine a social media page somewhere where it's just story after story of the least likely people.
4: Yes.
3: Whether it's someone who is very insignificant and quiet and becomes a very loud voice, or whether it's someone who is just pagan to the core.
4: Loud voice.
3: Yeah.
4: Right.
3: Who becomes this messenger of the gospel.
4: Yes. Quiet.
3: It's spirit. Happened in the New Testament. It's today.
4: It does.
3: It just happens today. And
4: yes. Man,
3: if we hear more of that, it reminds us more and more of how miraculous that change is. It does remind me of J.C. Ryle studied law, but he couldn't finish his studies, but at least he studied it. And those elements, especially in the first part of the sermon, that focus on the importance of satisfying that legal requirement were pretty heavy.
4: Yes.
3: And I appreciate that. Mm-hmm. Appreciate hearing it. And what's funny is there's an evangelist out there who will sometimes say, try that in the court of law. So if someone's discussing their faith or their religion of the day, and they say, well, yeah, I think I'm a good person, or yeah, I think I'll do fine. I'll get to heaven because I've done good things, you know, and he'll say, yeah, try that in the court of law where we know we're guilty or we've fallen, we have fallen far short of the glory of God. That's for sure.
4: Yeah.
3: We've broken every single one of the Ten Commandments and we're standing before the judge. Are we innocent or guilty? Well, we're guilty. Well, yeah, but I'm a good person. I've done good things.
4: Here's the list.
3: Don't my good things outweigh my bad things? And the judge will look at you like, well, that's irrelevant.
4: Yes.
3: That's not why we are condemned under the law, not because of the good things we've done.
4: Right. We stand guilty.
3: Yeah, exactly.
4: That's what it is.
3: Right.
4: Right.
3: And it's just, it's amazing how the Holy Spirit works to cover that.
4: Yes.
3: I don't know how to describe that or what words that I'm trying to think of, but that was also near the final part of his first sermon. The first part of this sermon was that the Spirit's work in salvation is mighty, even though it's intangible. And of course, the allegory was the wind.
4: Of course, yes. And we can't see it, but we certainly see the effects of it.
3: Right.
4: And most of us know that.
3: Yeah.
4: Allegory.
3: Yeah.
4: And it's fabulous because it's so true. It's
3: right.
4: So thoroughly true. So as we stand guilty, Jesus walks up behind and hands the judge the document that says, no, this one's mine.
3: Yeah.
4: And that's what we're not prepared for.
3: Right. The cool thing that every once in a while, the imagery that comes to my mind is when he says, we see the effects of the wind, even though you can't tell where it's come from or even where it's going. And that same spirit of wind can put out a candle or destroy a country.
4: Exactly.
3: With a storm.
4: Yes.
3: And it's just, it's amazing that same wind, what it can do. And I don't know, not to say that everything the Holy Spirit does is destructive.
4: No, no, not at all. What we're talking about is scale, the economics. It can poof, you know, poofing out a candle takes little or nothing. You and I could do it, but we can't raise a country.
3: Yeah.
4: And the wind can't. And so as we pray for those in our knowledge, praying for the Spirit's wind to blow is one of the most powerful things we could do.
3: Mm.
4: I'm praying for someone right now, daily, that the Spirit would woo this person and call them in a way that they understand. And that is his works. I can't do that.
3: Yeah. Well, amen to that. Mm. This second part is called Justification. So let's listen in the second part of the sermon by J.C. Ryle.
5: Nicodemus answered and said unto him, How can these things be? Jesus answered and said unto him, Art thou a master of Israel, and knowest not these things? Verily, verily, I say unto thee, We speak that we do know, and testify that we have seen, and ye receive not our witness. If I have told you earthly things, and ye believe not, how shall ye believe if I tell you of heavenly things? And no man hath ascended up to heaven, but he that came down from heaven, even the Son of Man which is in heaven. And as Moses lifted up the serpent in the wilderness, even so must the Son of Man be lifted up, that whosoever believeth in him should not perish, but have eternal life. For God so loved the world that he gave his only begotten Son, that whosoever believeth in him should not perish, but have everlasting life. For God sent not his Son into the world to condemn the world, but that the world through him might be saved. He that believeth on him is not condemned, but he that believeth not is condemned already, because he hath not believed in the name of the only begotten Son of God. And this is the condemnation, that light is come into the world, and men loved darkness rather than light, because their deeds were evil. For every one that doeth evil hateth the light, neither cometh to the light, lest his deeds should be reproved. But he that doeth truth cometh to the light, that his deeds may be made manifest, that they are wrought in God. We have in these verses the second part of the conversation between our Lord Jesus Christ and Nicodemus. A lesson about regeneration is closely followed by a lesson about justification. The whole passage ought always to be read with affectionate reverence. It contains words which have brought eternal life to myriads of souls. These verses show us, first, what gross spiritual ignorance there may be in the mind of a great and learned man. We see a master of Israel, unacquainted with the first elements of salvation. Nicodemus is told about the new birth and at once exclaims, How can these things be? When such was the darkness of a Jewish teacher, what must have been the state of the Jewish people? It was indeed due time for Christ to appear. The pastors of Israel had ceased to feed the people with knowledge. The blind were leading the blind, and both were falling into the ditch. Matthew chapter 15, verse 14. Ignorance like that of Nicodemus is unhappily far too common in the church. We must never be surprised if we find it in quarters where we might reasonably expect knowledge. Learning and rank and high ecclesiastical office are no proof that a minister is taught by the Spirit. The successors of Nicodemus in every age are far more numerous than the successors of Peter. On no point is religious ignorance so common as on the work of the Holy Ghost. That old stumbling block at which Nicodemus stumbled is as much an offense to thousands in the present day as it was in the days of Christ. The natural man receiveth not the things of the Spirit of God. 1 Corinthians chapter 2, verse 14. Happy is he who has been taught to prove all things by Scripture and to call no man master upon earth. 1 Thessalonians chapter 5, verse 21. Matthew chapter 23, verses 8 through 10. Second, these verses show us the original source from which man's salvation springs. That source is the love of God the Father. Our Lord says to Nicodemus, God so loved the world that he gave his only begotten Son, that whosoever believeth in him should not perish, but have everlasting life. This wonderful verse has been justly called by Luther the Bible in miniature. No part of it, perhaps, is so deeply important as the five words, God so loved the world. The love here spoken of is not that special love with which the Father regards his own elect, but that mighty pity and compassion with which he regards the whole race of mankind. Its object is not merely the little flock which he has given to Christ from all eternity, but the whole world of sinners, without any exception. There is a deep sense in which God loves that world. All whom he has created, he regards with pity and compassion. Their sins he cannot love, but he loves their souls. His tender mercies are over all his works. Psalm 145, verse 9. Christ is God's gracious gift to the whole world. Let us take heed that our views of the love of God are scriptural and well-defined. The subject is one on which error abounds on either side. On the one hand, we must beware of vague and exaggerated opinions. We must maintain firmly that God hates wickedness and that the end of all who persist in wickedness will be destruction. It is not true that God's love is lower than hell. It is not true that God so loved the world that all mankind will finally be saved, but that he so loved the world that he gave his Son to be Savior of all who believe. His love is offered to all men freely, fully, honestly, and unreservedly, but it is only through the one channel of Christ's redemption. He who rejects Christ cuts himself off from God's love and will perish everlastingly. On the other hand, we must beware of narrow and contracted opinions. We must not hesitate to tell any sinner that God loves him. It is not true that God cares for none but his own elect, or that Christ is not offered for any but those who are ordained to eternal life. There is a kindness and love in God toward all mankind. Titus chapter 3, verse 4. It was in consequence of that love that Christ came into the world and died upon the cross. Let us not be wise above that which is written, or more systematic in our statements than Scripture itself. God has no pleasure in the death of the wicked. God is not willing that any should perish. God would have all men to be saved. God loves the world. These verses show us, third, the peculiar plan by which the love of God has provided salvation for sinners. That plan is the atoning death of Christ on the cross. Our Lord says to Nicodemus, "As Moses lifted up the serpent in the wilderness, even so must the Son of Man be lifted up, that whosoever believeth in him should not perish, but have eternal life." By being lifted up, our Lord meant nothing less than his own death upon the cross. That death, he would have us know, was appointed by God to be the life of the world. John chapter 6, verse 51. It was ordained from all eternity to be the great propitiation and satisfaction for man's sin. It was the payment by an almighty substitute and representative of man's enormous debt to God. When Christ died upon the cross, our many sins were laid upon him. He was made sin for us. He was made a curse for us. 2 Corinthians chapter 5, verse 21. Galatians chapter 3, verse 13. By his death he purchased pardon and complete redemption for sinners. The brazen serpent lifted up in the camp of Israel brought health and cure within the reach of all who were bitten by serpents. Christ crucified, in like manner, brought eternal life within reach of lost mankind. Christ has been lifted up on the cross, and man looking to him by faith may be saved. The truth before us is the very foundation stone of the Christian religion. Christ's death is the Christian's life. Christ's cross is the Christian's title to heaven. Christ lifted up and put to shame on Calvary is the ladder by which Christians enter into the holiest, Hebrews chapter 10, verse 19, and are at length landed in glory. It is true that we are sinners, but Christ suffered for us. It is true that we deserve death, but Christ has died for us. It is true that we are guilty debtors, but Christ has paid our debts with his own blood. This is the real gospel. This is the good news. On this let us lean while we live, To this let us cling when we die. Christ has been lifted up on the cross and has thrown open the gates of heaven to all believers. These verses show us forth the way in which the benefits of Christ's death are made our own. That way is simply to put faith and trust in Christ. Faith is the same thing as believing. Three times our Lord repeats this glorious truth to Nicodemus. Twice he proclaims that whosoever believeth in him should not perish. And once he says, he that believeth on him is not condemned. Faith in the Lord Jesus is the very key of salvation. He that has it has life, and he that has not life. Nothing whatever beside this faith is necessary to our complete justification, but nothing whatever except this faith will give us an interest in Christ. We may fast and mourn for sin and do many things that are right and use religious ordinances and give all our goods to feed the poor, and yet remain unpardoned and lose our souls. But if we will only come to Christ as guilty sinners and believe on him, our sins shall at once be forgiven and our iniquities shall be entirely put away. Without faith there is no salvation, but through faith in Jesus the vilest sinner may be saved. If we would have a peaceful conscience in our religion, let us see that our views of saving faith are distinct and clear. Let us beware of supposing that justifying faith is anything more than a sinner's simple trust in a Savior, the grasp of a drowning man on the hand held out for his relief. Let us beware of mingling anything else with faith in the matter of justification. Here we must always remember faith stands entirely alone. A justified man, no doubt, should always be a holy man. True believing should always be accompanied by godly living. But that which gives a man an interest in Christ is not his living, but his faith. If we would know whether we are justified by Christ, there is but one question to be asked. Do we believe? Fifth, these verses show us the true cause of the loss of man's soul. Our Lord says to Nicodemus, "This is the condemnation, that light is come into the world, and men love darkness rather than light, because their deeds were evil." The words before us form a suitable conclusion to the glorious tidings which we have just been considering. They completely clear God of injustice in the condemnation of sinners. They show in simple and unmistakable terms that although man's salvation is entirely of God, his ruin, if he is lost, will be entirely from himself. He will reap the fruit of his own sowing. The doctrine here laid down ought to be carefully remembered. It supplies an answer to a common cavil of the enemies of God's truth. There is no decreed reprobation excluding anyone from heaven. God sent not his Son into the world to condemn the world, but that the world through him might be saved. There is no unwillingness on God's part to receive any sinner, however great his sins. God has sent light into the world, and if man will not come to the light, the fault is entirely on man's side. His blood will be on his own head if he makes shipwreck of his soul. The blame will be at his own door if he misses heaven. His eternal misery will be the result of his own choice. His destruction will be the work of his own hand. God loved him and was willing to save him. But he loved darkness, and therefore darkness must be his everlasting portion. He would not come to Christ, and therefore he could not have life. John chapter 5, verse 40. The truths we have been considering are peculiarly weighty and solemn. Do we live as if we believed them? Salvation by Christ's death is close to us today. Have we embraced it by faith and made it our own? Let us never rest till we know Christ as our own Savior. Let us look to him without delay for pardon and peace if we have never looked before. Let us go on believing on him if we have already believed. Whosoever is his own gracious word, whosoever believeth in him should not perish, but have eternal life.
4: That was J.C. Ryle, portrayed by Jeff Parker. He talks about the ignorance of people like Nicodemus.
3: Yeah.
4: And yet Nicodemus was a teacher of teachers. He was a master of their law.
3: Yeah, he wasn't talking, he wasn't saying the ignorance of your average layperson.
4: Mm-mm.
3: I don't expect the average guy in the street to have understood the words of Jesus. I mean, that takes a little bit of the Holy Spirit, doesn't it?
4: Yeah, it does.
3: So the expectation wasn't, he wasn't frustrated by the ignorance there. He was saying the ignorance of Nicodemus. And I think the quote was, ignorance like that of Nicodemus is far too common in the church.
4: And isn't that just always true?
3: Why is that?
4: Yeah.
3: Especially with, now, specifically, the leadership of the church.
4: Right.
3: Why is ignorance so common?
4: Pride, possibly. Maybe our checklist of things we do to please God.
3: Hmm.
4: My husband loves to read history. And a lot of what he's picked up across time in his reading, we tend to find themes and patterns, is that when we become somebody who is well-schooled in the ways of God or anything, we become an expert.
3: Mm-hmm.
4: And that's true of our professions and things as well. But as we become an expert, we get really good at it, and it gives us some status, some say. And if we continue in that path and kind of enjoy that, it's easy to get to the place where we start feeling like we might speak for God. And then it's not too far before our words are from God. And then we become his spokesperson.
3: Yeah.
4: And there's a trail there that leads to some really hard things.
3: That's usually, and I'm not going to name names, but that's usually sometimes when they all review a minister to see if they're a false teacher.
4: Yes.
3: If they stand on stage and repeatedly say, God told me this and God told me that and God told me this and I want you to hear the word of the Lord today, and then they don't quote scripture,
4: mm-hmm.
3: It's a very slippery slope, isn't it?
4: Yes.
3: But that ignorance,
4: mm-hmm.
3: we're resting on our laurels, we're resting on our own understanding, and then we just forget that it's the Holy Spirit
4: right.
3: who should be inspiring
4: And
3: us.
4: It's pride, because we become our own sufficiency. And the pride and the ignorance go together. We think we've got this. And how many of us stumble at exactly that point?
3: He continues on through this second half, and he goes through the whole list. He says God's love for the world.
4: Mm-hmm.
3: He goes through there's no salvation outside of Christ's atonement.
4: Mm-hmm.
3: So God loves the world to pay for our debt. He sends Christ to atone for our debt solely and completely. And the only way we can accept it is by faith. You can see where this train is going, you know. And the way God did it is he sent light into the world. And there's the kicker.
4: That's it.
3: Because we love darkness, don't we?
4: Yes.
3: And I think that is a stumbling block for a lot of people, because they think, well, it goes back to the whole thing, well, if God is so loving, why does he condemn people to an eternity without him? Well, it's his very love that demands that justice be done. He is a good God. He would be a terrible judge if he just let people go scot-free.
4: Right.
3: Nobody wants that.
4: No.
3: It's in here. Because we're created in the image of God, we actually long for justice.
4: Yes, it's in us.
3: We want to see it done.
4: Mm-hmm.
3: Not to me.
4: Well,
3: like if I did something wrong, I want to be forgiven 100%. You know.
4: And if I'm good enough, I can become the judge, and therefore I escape.
3: Yeah.
4: There's a whole thing we do.
3: So we set our standards on God and say, well, I think God should act this way.
4: Right.
3: He's saying, no, here is the light of the world, and the light shines in the darkness, and the darkness, it doesn't understand it. The darkness, it just, I don't know. We love darkness. It's such a short, simple verse, but it's so true.
4: I find that there are a couple of litmuses to test. And one of those is that I would call it a mantle of humility in mm-hmm. leadership. The person that acknowledges that they struggle, that they understand this. You can tell in people's tone, I get this. It's easier to hear from them and to understand because they get it, right? It's the person who refuses that.
3: I think J.C. Ryle would agree, because he was hit hard with life.
4: Yes.
3: He had everything going for him, mm-hmm. and he was brought down to the lowest level through loss of status, mm-hmm. through loss of education and stature and opportunity, his health.
4: Yeah.
3: And it brought him here. And then we're hearing, I hope that our listeners also hear that he is speaking in love.
4: Yes.
3: He's not, the only people he ever gets really angry at are the Nicodemuses of the world who are just ignorant and working out in their ignorance. And he's just like, listen, God's love is so great.
4: Mm-hmm.
3: We should be encouraged by what Christ has done in his atonement and that we are only to accept it by faith.
4: Yes. You can hear someone speak from humility and that's it. And humility is never out of season.
3: Hmm.
4: That closes us up for today. Once again, if you've got some feedback for us, we'd love to hear it. 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
6: Good evening. It's a great joy for me to have this time to open God's Word together with you, and I'm very grateful for this opportunity. I'd ask you to turn with me in your Bibles to about the middle of your Bible to Psalm 119. Psalm 119, and we'll be looking at verse 72 in just a moment. This psalm, I'm sure you're somewhat familiar with it, is known as the Great Torah Psalm. And it's great because of its size. It consists of 176 verses. So by verse count, that makes this single psalm longer than some entire notable books of the Bible, like Ruth and Haggai and Malachi in the Old Testament, and like 1 Timothy, James, and Philippians in the New Testament. But it's also great because of its structure. As you've looked at this psalm before, you've seen how there's a break each 8 verses in most Bibles and has a letter over that. It reflects astounding attention that was given to the structure of this psalm. It's structured around the 22 letters of the Hebrew alphabet. It begins with the first letter, and starting there, the author takes that letter and he pens 8 verses that all begin with the same letter. Then he moves to the next letter in the alphabet, does the same thing. 8 verses all beginning, each one beginning with the same letter. And then the third and so on. And as we would say in English, he does this from A to Z. And it's remarkable. But this psalm is also great because of its subject. It celebrates the Torah. It celebrates God's law. It celebrates God's word. It celebrates the relationship that we can all have with God through his word. God has made himself, God has made his will known in a written document that we can read, that we can reflect on. We have his instructions. God has spoken. Now, not surprisingly, with a psalm this size, there are many dimensions to it, many ways to approach it, and by no means am I going to attempt to cover all of those. But really, I just want to observe as we begin two ideas from this psalm. First of all, I want us to notice just quickly how he treasured God's word. You're there. Look at verse 72. The law of thy mouth is better unto me than thousands of gold and silver. He says, God, your word to me is better than any amount of wealth that I could have. Look down at verse 77. Let thy tender mercies come unto me that I may live, for thy law is my delight. It wasn't just something he had to do or had to pay attention to, but it was his delight to do so. Look down at verse 97. Verse 97 is a great exclamation. He says, oh, how love I thy law. It is my meditation all the day. Go down to verse 103. He says, how sweet are thy words unto my taste, yea, sweeter than honey to my mouth. Better than his favorite dessert was God's law, God's word. Look at verse 111. Thy testimonies have I taken as an heritage forever, for they are the rejoicing of my heart. So this psalmist treasured God's word, but this psalmist also trusted God's word. You're there in Psalm 119. Go a few verses later. Look at verse 128. He writes, therefore I esteem all thy precepts concerning all things to be right, and I hate every false way. God, everything you've written is trustworthy. I consider all of it to be correct. Look down at verse 137. Righteous art thou, O Lord, and upright are thy judgments. God, you're righteous, and so your words reflect that. They're trustworthy and reliable like you are. Look at verse 140. Thy word is very pure, therefore thy servant loveth it. It's pure. It's been refined. That's the idea. It's like a precious metal that's had all the impurities removed. God's word is like that. It is pure. Look down, way down to verse 160. And notice what he says here. Thy word is true from the beginning, and every one of thy righteous judgments endureth forever. Your word is true. Starting at the very beginning, it is true all the way through. Now, here's what we should never get over as we think about these verses from this psalm. God has spoken in Scripture. That's a remarkable thing. God has spoken in the Bible. In fact, that is my simple theme tonight, that God has spoken. Have you ever had someone with some notoriety speak to you? I remember one time when our family was going through the airport, and I was headed to catch a flight, and we spotted a famous quarterback. And he had somewhat recently led his team to the Super Bowl. Now they lost. But we saw him, we recognized him, we spoke to him, and frankly, he was very kind, gave us his autograph, chatted with us for a moment. It was kind of exciting, and we wanted to talk about it to other people later on. Just yesterday, some of our family, they'd gone out to do some shopping, to the store for a few things, and when they got back, I told them, I announced to them, while they were gone, I talked to Mike Huckabee. Now, of course, I hadn't really talked to Mike Huckabee. I received the same robocall you did, with his recorded voice telling me whom I should vote for. But if someone famous speaks to us, it gets our attention. It's memorable. Maybe you can remember a time when someone that you were interested in romantically spoke to you. Something about them caught your attention. You heard about them, you heard a presentation they gave or something, and you thought, man, I'd like to talk to them. And then when they did, you may have reported that to someone later. Maybe that was your praise and prayer group. He talked to me in class today, or she spoke to me at lunch today. Now think then about what we have in Scripture. We have the words of the most important person in the universe. The words of the one who created all things by his wisdom and sustains all things by his power. He's spoken to us here. We have the words of this one who also loved us and devised a plan to redeem us, even at great cost to himself by way of the cross. And so like this psalmist here in Psalm 119, we can both trust and treasure the word of God. Because of the importance of God's word, we must treasure it. Because of the integrity of God's word, we can trust it. Now I want you to go with me, and I think this is going to be the only other passage I'll have you turn to me. So go with me to 2 Timothy chapter 3. I'm not going to have you turn a bunch of places, but 2 Timothy chapter 3. And I want us to think here for a moment about the importance of the Word of God. Now, 2 Timothy 3 is a familiar passage, I know that. So let's agree together to blow the dust off of it and hear again the remarkable things that are suggested by this passage. 2 Timothy chapter 3, look down at verse 14. Paul has said to Timothy, look, things are going to get worse, they're going to be people deceiving, being deceived, but here's what you need to do, Timothy. Verse 14, but continue thou in the things which thou hast learned and hast been assured of, knowing of whom thou hast learned them, and that from a child thou hast known the holy scriptures, which are able to make thee wise unto salvation through faith which is in Christ Jesus. All scripture is given by inspiration of God and is profitable for doctrine, for reproof, for correction, for instruction in righteousness, that the man of God may be perfect, thoroughly furnished unto all good works. I'm suggesting that the Word of God is important, and this passage certainly emphasizes that. There are many ways it's important. Let me just highlight two. It is important, first of all, to our salvation in Christ. Did you pick that up from this passage? Verse 15 says simply that it is Scripture, the Word of God, that is able to make us wise unto salvation. Scripture tells us what we need to know to be saved. It points us to faith in Jesus Christ. Most of us remember, don't we, a time when someone showed us from the Bible how to be saved. Maybe they were preaching from it, or maybe they sat down with us and showed us a couple of passages. As we saw that, we were convicted of our sin. We saw our need of Christ. We saw further how God had made a way for us to be saved and to be forgiven through His Son. And if you haven't done that, if you haven't had anyone show that to you before, there will be people down here after the service down front who would love to do that, to show you from the Bible how you can be saved by faith in Christ. But over and over, the Bible shows us Christ and how salvation is found in Him. Remember John chapter 3. That passage records the conversation Jesus had with Nicodemus. And He told Nicodemus that he needed to be born again. He needed to be born of the Spirit. That reflects the prophets, Jeremiah and Ezekiel. Jesus went on to use the illustration of the serpent that was lifted up in the wilderness from the book of Numbers. In the very next chapter, John chapter 4, there we have the record of Jesus' conversation with the unnamed woman at the well of Samaria. And He said to her that He was the Messiah. And you know that is a rich concept made up of promises and prophecies found throughout the Old Testament. Again, in the very next chapter, John chapter 5, Jesus spoke to those who rejected Him. And He said this, "Search the Scriptures, for in them ye think ye have eternal life, and they are they which testify of Me." They were known for being students of Scripture, but Jesus said they needed to look again because those Scriptures speak of Christ. The Apostle Peter put it like this, "Being born again, not of corruptible seed, but of incorruptible, by the Word of God." Scripture is important. Important to our salvation in Christ, but also it's important to our growth in Christ. I'm sure you noticed that as we read this passage in 2 Timothy 3. Verse 16 tells us that it is Scripture that is profitable for doctrine and correction and instruction in righteousness. And notice also in verse 17 how it says that it is through Scripture that we are able to be perfect, thoroughly furnished unto all good works. It is Scripture that brings us to perfection, to spiritual maturity. And then it says that it's how we are thoroughly furnished, that is, fully equipped for all good works. You remember Ephesians 2 tells us that we are God's workmanship, created in Christ Jesus unto good works, which God hath before ordained that we should walk in them. So God has saved us for good works, but what equips us for those good works? It is the Word of God. And then as we think about our growth in Christ, one of the great hindrances to that is temptation that we face. Do you face temptation? Sure you do, every day like I do. How can we overcome temptation? Remember what Jesus did by way of example in Matthew 4 and Luke 4. He faced those temptations, and with every one, He responded the same way. It is written, and He quoted a verse from the book of Deuteronomy. Jesus showed us that to overcome temptation, we must know and use the Word of God. The Apostle Paul said the same thing in different words and with a different analogy. He said that if we're going to be prepared for spiritual warfare, we must take the sword of the Spirit, which is the Word of God. Peter said it plainly when he said that we should desire the sincere milk of the Word that we might grow thereby. So we can treasure God's Word because of the importance of it. But we also can trust God's Word because of its integrity. When I talk about the integrity of God's Word, I'm speaking about it's reliable, how it's reliable, it's trustworthy, it's dependable. Well, how do we see that in Scripture, its own testimony? Well, we know that the Word of God has integrity, that it's dependable, because we're told in the Bible, in this passage, in fact, how God breathed out His words. God breathed out His words. The reason why we can say this book is important and in it is the way of salvation, in it is the way of Christian growth, is because it was given by inspiration of God, as verse 16 says. when we talk about inspiration, we're referencing the fact that every word is breathed out by God. That is the idea of inspiration. It is God breathed. And so what that means is that Scripture originated with God, not with man. We see this also in how in the New Testament, some of the times when they refer to the Old Testament, the way they speak of it. For example, and there are a number of these we can look at. There's a good example in the book of Acts that I'm just going to reference. But this is after Christ's ascension. The disciples, the followers of Jesus, are in the upper room. They're trying to decide what to do about Judas's betrayal. And in Acts chapter 1, we hear what Peter says. He says, "Men and brethren, this scripture must needs have been fulfilled, which the Holy Ghost by the mouth of David spake before concerning Judas." Now he's referencing here Psalm 69 and Psalm 109. But did you hear the way he spoke of the Bible? He said, "The Holy Ghost by the mouth of David." So he was saying all those words were God's words, while at the same time being David's words. That's inspiration. God breathed out his words. But there's another teaching in the Bible that helps us know that it's reliable, and that is its preservation, that we could summarize this way, that God protected his words. So God originally breathed out Scripture. But an important question is, do we still have what he originally breathed out? Even the New Testament was written about 1900 years ago, the most recent portions of it. So that means part of the Old Testament was written about 3,500 years ago. That's a long time ago. How can we know that what we have today is what God gave that long ago? And that's where preservation comes in. God promised to keep and protect his words. He didn't just originally breathe them out and let whatever happened happen. He's protected them. Now, when Jesus lived as a man on earth, and he provides a great example for us in how we understand this matter of preservation. When Jesus lived as a man on earth, the Bible that he had was, of course, the Old Testament. Now, how did Jesus approach the Bible in his day? And he provides a model for us here as well. Did he use the Old Testament cautiously, realizing, after all, lots of time has passed, probably a multitude of errors have crept into it? Or did he use it confidently, believing that God had kept it pure down through the centuries? Well, we know the answer. Based upon his belief in the preservation of Scripture, Jesus used the preserved Old Testament. He used it, as we mentioned, to fight off temptation. He used it to clean out the temple. He used it to confront hypocrisy. He used it to explain the significance of his death and his resurrection. And then we find similar things when we read the rest of the New Testament. The apostles of the Lord, the followers of the Lord, we find them when they are talking about the Old Testament, they also show this confidence in it, that it has been protected and preserved by God. They didn't treat the Old Testament like it was a document in disrepair. They treated it as fully reliable, fully authoritative. Now, why? Because they believed in its inspiration and also in its preservation. Now, a third step as we think about the integrity of the Word of God, its reliability, is this matter of translation. And let me summarize it with this third statement, that God's words have been reliably translated. Now, here, allow me just to take a few moments and explain that why we use the King James Version or the Authorized Version, same term for the, or different terms for the same document, why we use that in our church. Why do we use that in our ministry here? Maybe you've wondered that before. We have a lot of different backgrounds. And even further, I won't get into this very far, though maybe I'd like to sometime, but not everybody here I know is a native English speaker. So I understand that, but I trust that you'll listen, and what I'm going to present are principles that can apply in other situations, though my focus is on the Bible that we have in English. But I'd like to suggest four reasons for using the Authorized Version. I'm going to cover these quickly. The first two reasons I'm going to give are primary. The second two reasons are secondary. And these last two reasons I'll mention are not as important as the first two, but I still think they carry some weight and are worthy of our consideration. So let's consider four reasons for using the Authorized Version. The first reason is the textual foundation for it. Now, let me start with a basic, undeniable truth. We can all agree on this. A translation is ever only as good as its source document. correct? We would agree with that. If you had a letter that you were supposed to translate for someone, if half the letter's missing, your translation's not going to be

James Version is translated from, and the Greek text that essentially all other current English translations are translated from. Now, this is a simple chart that concisely presents this. And this is adapted from someone else, but it shows that there are two major textual bases. We call them, there are other names for them, I won't go into all those, but basically the received text, these are pretty much accepted terms, and the critical text. And when we look at these two different texts, the first one here, this approach is grounded in belief, in faith. It is based in a belief, what we just talked about, that God has preserved his word because he's promised to do so. It's not that we have to try to discover it and find it, but God has preserved it as he said he would. The critical text approach basically is grounded in scientific reconstruction of the text. That is, it's not grounded in biblical doctrine. In fact, they like to say that everybody agrees on this who accepts the critical text. Whether you're a believer or an unbeliever, you can all agree that this is the right text to be using, the critical text. So they say, let's not allow Bible teaching to get involved here. Let's just look at it from a human standpoint. And so we need to remember with that, though, that the Bible teaches us that we're to live by faith. It's not that we believe in inspiration preservation then set it aside when it comes to the matter of translation. No, it gives us guidance as we think all the way through this. So one approach recognizes that God entrusted his word to his people and acts accordingly. That's the received text. You look at the Old Testament, the Bible clearly says it was given to God's people, Israel. The New Testament, who is it given to? It was given, we look at it, it's given to churches, all these books written to churches, written to believers. So we would expect then, as we look at the believing people that used it, and that would give us guidance as to what text we should use. But the critical text really is guided by a philosophy of rationalism. And really is a very, because of that, it's a very recent thing. It's post-Enlightenment. It's really a very rather recent document in its current form. And then the received text is represented today in English primarily by the King James Version, whereas the critical text is represented in English today by most every other modern translation. Most famous, ESV today, NIV also, and then a number of others. I just put a few samples of the most popular ones here. Now, I don't want to overstate this or understate this distinction here. Plenty of people do both. Plenty of people overstate it, plenty of people understate it. But a common response from those who prefer the critical text position or say the differences don't really matter, they say that doctrines are not affected by the differences. And now, is that really true? That's an important thing to consider. Now, I'm willing to say that no doctrines are removed. But the support for certain doctrines is weakened, and that's not a good trend. First of all, think about the doctrine, the biblical teaching of providential preservation. If we're not sure what we have is what God gave, then that doctrine's affected and weakened. And that would be a cause, I think, for serious concern. But we could look at many other passages, and there are many resources that have done that. Let me just give one example here, where the deity of Christ is undermined. Listen to this verse. It's 1 Timothy chapter 3, verse 16. I'm going to give just the first part of it. It's a great, great discussion of Christology and who Jesus was. And listen to the first part of this verse. 1 Timothy 3:16 says this. In King James Version, it says, God was manifest in the flesh. A great statement of the incarnation, of the fact that God became man. And so Jesus Christ was God in the flesh. And the critical text reflected in NIV, and again, most modern translations, has just this. Who was manifest in the flesh? Now, much has been said on this issue from both sides, and not all of it's helpful from either direction. I've tried to keep it basic here. But here's the sum. I'll talk about the textual foundation. There are two basic Greek texts of the New Testament. And I will point out that they agree about, depends who you ask, they agree about 90% of the time. Some say a little less than that, some say a little more. But one is supported by the vast majority of existing manuscripts,
and has the best

0: Best doctrinal readings, and that's the received text, the text from which the authorized version was translated. So the textual foundation is one reason I want you to consider. A second reason to consider is the translation philosophy. Now, there are two basic approaches to Bible translation, and this is a summary. Some of you have studied it more. Will not be satisfied because this is too much of a summary, but let me do this anyway. So basically, you have formal equivalence and dynamic equivalence. Formal equivalence and dynamic equivalence. They have some other names for them, but those are the basic terms. Dynamic equivalence is sometimes called functional equivalence, and it's a more recent approach to translation. That's not debated. They strive for, and I'm quoting from a dictionary on New Testament Greek here, it says it strives for an equivalence of impression between the readers of the translation and the original readers. A very nebulous goal. Formal equivalence, rather, tries to reproduce the original with great literalness. Sometimes it's called essentially literal approach. Now, the King James Version follows a formal equivalent approach. And again, if we are guided by our belief that all the words of the Bible were breathed out by God, then we want to pay attention to every word. Everybody agrees that the King James Version follows a formal equivalent approach. In fact, let me just show you these charts quickly. This is from a resource from people who actually are very critical of the King James. But if you look at the chart, to the left is the formal equivalent translations. And then the further you go, the freer the translation is, the more dynamic it is. And notice all the way to the left is the King James Version. So they acknowledge that even though they don't like it. And then this other resource, again, this is from someone who's not a big advocate for the King James, but he did a study on dynamic and formal equivalence. This is specifically a study he did on the book of Romans. And the ones at the top are more formal equivalent, more literal. And notice at the very top, you've got the King James Version right there. Now, why does that matter? Well, it matters because you end up with a very different result. Listen to these words that sum up well the genius of the King James Version translation. This from a little pamphlet written by Theodore Letus. He says this, and follow what he says. Because the 17th century Anglican divines, those are the people who translated the King James, who produced the AV, held to a high orthodox view of inspiration that we just talked about, which believed every word and even syntax was inspired, those merits which we sense intuitively in their Bible are actually the Greek and Hebrew shining through the transparency of the biblical English that they employed. And that can only happen because of the formal equivalent methodology they follow. So, simple reasons, and I'm covering these quickly. But why? Why do we use the King James? Because of its textual foundation, because of its translation philosophy. Those are the primary reasons. Let me just touch as we finish on a couple of secondary reasons that I think are worthy of consideration and do carry some weight. A third is some translation distinctives we find in the King James Version. First of all, let me mention the use of italics. That'd be the first distinctive. You may know this, but words are placed in italics to show by the translators that they were not in the original Hebrew or Greek, but they've been added by the translators to smooth out or clarify their translation. Obviously, that is something you have to do anytime you move from one language to another. There's not a one-to-one correspondence. So why do I bring out this distinctive as something significant? The fact that they used italics speaks well of their honesty and their humility. They don't want you, the reader, to get confused that their supplied words are the words of God. They have such a high regard for Scripture, they want to make that distinction clear. Their use of italics shows they believe in inspiration very strongly, and they understand the importance of every word. They recognize the peril of adding to God's words. I've heard people criticize this practice as adding to Scripture. I say, no, you totally misunderstand it. That is the opposite of what they're doing. They're doing the exact opposite of that. In fact, the current trend is for translations to not use italics in this way. Really, starting with the NIV on down today to the HCSB, the ESV, they do not use italics. And I suggest that's a step in the wrong direction. I think reflects a lower view of Scripture, even of inspiration. A second distinctive that I'll mention quickly here are some pronouns. Now, This is a benefit of the language of the King James over all other modern translations. The much maligned these and thous. Have you heard people criticize that? I just can't understand that with all the these and thous. And the these and thous often become the whipping boys for those who like to criticize the King James. Now, we're going to reach back for just a moment, into some English grammar, so stay with me. And there are about a dozen of you who got excited when I said we're going to do that. And the rest of you are afraid. Stay with me. There's no quiz next Sunday or anything. But remember, English personal pronouns, there are three persons. First person, person speaking, I, we. Second person is the person spoken to. Third person is the person spoken of. So in modern English, the forms of the second personal pronoun are easy. They're all you. No matter what number, no matter what case, I'm going to kind of ignore the case for now. But the number, whether it's singular, if I'm talking to the gentleman sitting right here and say, you need to sit up, you're sitting fine, I'm just kidding. Okay, but if I say you need to sit up, or I say you need to sit up, you're not sure whether I'm talking to all of you or just one of you. So it's easier to learn, but it's kind of sloppy, not very precise. But here's why I point this out. Both Hebrew and Greek, the languages that the Bible is originally given in, breathed out in, both of those distinguish between second person singular and second person plural. They make a distinction. Now, the great thing about what we have in the King James Version is that the King James Version maintains that distinction. It carries out what we see there in the Hebrew and Greek. And so, I'm not trying to get too complicated here, but basically, if it's thou, thee, or thy, it's singular. If it's you or ye, it's plural. Thou or thee, it's one. Ye and you, more than one. Now, that's helpful. If we're interested in accuracy and precision, and we ought to be when it comes to God's words, then the KJV is where to find it. And as a postscript to this regarding the these and thous, we sometimes use them in our songs, and no one seems to have a big problem with that. We sing How Great Thou Art. We sing Be Thou My Vision. And we pretty much know what we're singing, I think. So I think sometimes the problem here is overstated. So I think because of its textual foundation, because of its translation philosophy, because of some translation distinctives, just a couple that I mentioned, and then a fourth reason is because of its translation brilliance. And there are a number of words you could use for this. But there's really nothing that compares to the majesty and the influence of the King James Version. With that in mind, should we be in such a hurry to give it up, to surrender it? Is that a step in the right direction? It's not just me who's come to this conclusion. In regards to the elevated language, an English professor, by the way, who wouldn't agree with all my conclusions, but he made this very valid point, I think. He says, a Bible translation that sounds like the daily newspaper is given the same level of attention and credence as the daily newspaper. I know I don't read my Bible the same way I read my daily newspaper. As far as the newspaper, I skim it over cereal and OJ with about 1/4 of my attention. And frankly, that may be more attention than it deserves. But the Bible, Jesus said that we're to live. We live by every word that comes from the mouth of God. Our spiritual life, well-being depends upon those words. We meditate on them. We need them. And what about the time of its translation? The same professor went on to explain it this way. Additionally, the English language, listen, was at a moment of great energy and expansiveness. Scholars regularly speak of a window of opportunity in which the King James translation appeared. This unique window that it came out of. And then think about the uniqueness of this translation. And there was a historical theologian who studied it, and he came to this conclusion about it. He says, without actually intending to, those translators produced a literary milestone. We can still celebrate both of their achievements, the superb translation of the Bible that they intended to create, and the classic work of English literature that was an accidental yet most welcome outcome. Listen to what he says. Our culture has been enriched by both aspects of the King James Bible. And listen to his final sentence. Sadly, we shall never see its equal or even its like again. So we should rightly ask, why does everyone seem so quick to give this up? Maybe it's not a good trade-off. Some of you out there have taken our seminary class that covers all these issues in great detail, and you're saying, hey, that was really basic. Well, be encouraged by the big picture, be encouraged by these reminders, but some of you say, I've never heard anything like this before. We're not some of those crazy KJV-only people, are we? And I should point out, there is an extreme position on this that we reject. And this is not our position. Some say, this extreme position says, the English King James has replaced both the Hebrew and Greek texts that underlie it. And they say that translations in other languages should be done from the King James and not from the Hebrew and Greek. That is not our position. We still require our ministerial students to take some original languages because of its value. In fact, even go further, we readily acknowledge that people are saved, people grow in Christ through other English translations. Many of us could give testimony to that. But what we're interested in here is choosing what is best, taking the path that most honors God, taking the path that is most consistent with Bible teaching. Because of the importance of Scripture, like the psalmist in Psalm 119, we must treasure it. Do we? Many of us use it in Sunday school, in Bible class, in our home Bible studies, and personal devotions even, but do we truly value it, treasure it, and delight in it? And because of the integrity of Scripture, like the psalmist in Psalm 119, we can trust it. Unlike so many things we hear, so many things we read, unlike that, we can fully rely on this book. We can build our lives on it, we can build our families on it, we can build our church on it, and know that we have a sure foundation. God has spoken, and how grateful we are that He has.
1: It's time for a message from the current pastor of Campus Church, Dr. Jeff Redlin.
2: Philippians chapter 3 this evening. If you would, take your Bible, join me. Philippians chapter number 3. You know, I suppose there are people that you have and I have wanted to know. Let me ask it this way. Are there people that you've ever desired to get to know, and then the more you got to know them, the less you desired to know? Does that make sense? Like, oh, I'd sure like to get to know so-and-so, but the more you got to know them, the less desirable it came to know them. And then there are people that, again, I suspect that maybe we had some reservation, some hesitancy to know. But the more you got to know them, the more deeply you came to appreciate and then maybe even to love them, the more you got to know them. You know, over the course now of a lot of years, there have been a lot of people that you and I have met, and I have the distinct privilege to meet a lot of people. So I meet people like many of you do, and I get to meet sometimes volumes of people in a short amount of time. So if for whatever reason I have the privilege to be someplace and preach somewhere, many times I'll preach to teenagers, and if I'm preaching to teenagers, sometimes they're gonna be future students at Pensacola Christian College. And so I'll meet them and they'll say, hey, I'm coming to PCC. And I'll say, well, great, come up and say hello to me. And so oftentimes they do. So they'll be here, and I met them. Sometimes I met them a year ago. Sometimes it was a couple years, and sometimes it was a matter of a few months. But they'll come up, and they'll say, hey, Pastor Redlin, do you remember me? Now, those are always challenging words for me. Do you remember me? And I'll look at them, and I try to be diplomatic. Well, you, I know, are quite memorable, you know, so try that. And they look at me, do you remember me? And now this is the worst thing for them to do. What's my name? Ay, ay, ay. McGilliguddy. I don't really know what your name is. But they're going to ask. They'll sometimes ask, what's my name? Now, Julie is a lot better at it than I am. And she'll oftentimes remember details that oftentimes I do not. So there are a lot of folks that I sometimes meet. And then there are many people that I would know. Not just people that I've met but don't really know. And this is the same for you. There are people that you've met but don't really know. And then there are people that you know but you don't really know. You know them. There is some cursory understanding and knowledge, but you don't really know them. You might know some bare facts about them, but as far as truly knowing. And then there are people that you know, And they may be people that you know well. You know them well. You know some details about their life. You know some family history. You know some of their likes and dislikes. There are things about them that you know. Oh, I know this about so-and-so. And I suspect that there are few people that we truly know. That there is, in an appropriate sense of the word, an intimacy about our knowledge of and with this person. And I wonder what it is. I don't know all the factors of this, but what is it that brings about that depth of knowing? I think one of the first Greek words that you learn when you're studying Greek is the Greek word gnosko. And that is a word that you begin and you start to know the tenses of the word and how it can be used and in what setting and in what place. And I can remember learning the word to know, gnosko. And there is something about the word that the Jews would have used. In fact, in Bible times, it would have had this connotation, but the Holy Spirit chose the word. There is an intimacy about the word that would be used regarding the intimacy between a husband and a wife. And the Apostle Paul is about to use the word. And obviously, he's not using it in the same intimate fashion that we would use for a husband and a wife, but he's using it to communicate an intimacy with Jesus that is commendable, desirable. And as he starts to use the expression, you and I, now if we didn't know the rest of the verse, we might say, oh, wow, yes, boy, that's beautiful. That's lovely. That's desirable. I would like that I may know him. There's something powerful about this. And we start to think, oh, that's, yes, I want that. But as he continues on with this expression, that I may know him, it starts to become increasingly troublesome. We start to take some pause. We're not quite as enthusiastic as we may have been at the outset of his expression. And we're just going to look tonight as a preparation for the Lord's Supper. We're just going to look at just this, this one thought stemming from Philippians chapter 3, verse number 10. Let's look at it together. Philippians 3, 10. Look at the verse. Here the Bible says, that I may know him. That's our word. There's the intimacy involved. And we'd say, oh, yeah, I want to know him. And then we're on board with this, and the power of his resurrection. Okay, now, who here that claims the name of Christ, who here wouldn't say to that a personal hearty amen, that I may know him and the power of his resurrection? Yes, sign me up for that. But then he continues on, and it starts to become more troubling. That I may know him and the power of his resurrection and the fellowship of his sufferings, being made conformable unto his death. Oh, wow. Now, we might take a little pause. We might stand back a little bit and say, no, I really do. I want to know him, but is that the only pathway to knowing? In other words, is that the only means by which this intimacy can be attained? To know him, yes. Oh, boy, to see Jesus. I mean, think about the crowds that would follow him and the people that would want to be close to him and the desire to know him. Who doesn't want to know him? And who here would say, well, I don't want to know him. But then Paul starts to say, this is what's involved. And he culminates that with the expression that is the title of our sermon tonight, for a simple title, and that is conformed to his death. Conformed to his death. Now, the word conformed there means exactly what you would think it would mean. It would be like, you know, if you have some clay and you want to push it into some image, it takes on the image that it is pressed into. So it's the same idea. Paul says being conformed unto his death. What does he mean by that, to be conformed unto his death? I think, at least in part, what the Apostle Paul's getting to is, how is it that Jesus could have taken on what he took on? I mean, think through the bitter cup that we're referencing. What is it that Jesus himself does in this approach to his own death? What were some characteristics that we find present? Lehman Strauss once wrote, "There is no fellowship so precious as that which one has with a close and intimate friend in his sufferings. We share our joys with many, but our sorrows are shared with an intimate few." How many of us have come to know Christ in the sacred intimacy of his sufferings? And that's where the Apostle Paul says, "I want to know him." And I think what he's getting at is the only way to know him, gnosko, with that kind of intimacy, to actually be able to approach unto the power of his resurrection, it actually comes through the fellowship. That word is the koinonia, the fellowship of his suffering. And it is actually what prepares me in a likeness of Christ that he was demonstrating in his approach to his own death. So let's consider tonight, how did Christ approach his death? How does he approach his death? You know, one commentator wrote these words. He said, "The deepest moments of spiritual fellowship with the living Christ are at times of intense suffering. Suffering drives believers to him." Okay, so the Apostle Paul says, "I want to know him." What is he signing up for? Do you know what is it that he's saying? Okay, I know what this means. I desire to know him with an intimacy that is you know, it's pictured by this word, gnosko. I want to know him with that level of closeness, of oneness. I think what the Apostle Paul is saying, there are characteristics in the life of Christ that I am preparing myself to actually take on as well. What do those look like? How did Christ approach his death? Well, the first thing that I would offer is he approached his death voluntarily. Voluntarily. We understand that Christ laid down his life. Now, he says this very plainly. Remember, Jesus knows the purpose for which he has come. There's no surprise ending in the mind of Jesus. He knows he has come to do. Even as a child at the age of 12, he understands, "Wist you not, didn't you know," he says to his parents, "that I must be about my Father's business? I'm here to do the will of the Father." He says, "Nevertheless, not my will, but thine be done." And then earlier in his ministry, he's helping us understand, "I know the reason for which I have come." And he says it in ways that are picturesque. They're beautiful words. He says it in John chapter 10. We'll read a section of this scripture. Beginning in verse number 14, Jesus said, "I am the good shepherd, and know my sheep, and am known of mine. As the Father knoweth me, even so know I the Father." And here he says it, "and lay down my life for the sheep. And other sheep I have, which are not of this fold, them also I must bring." There, I think, speaking of the Gentiles. "And they shall hear my voice, and there shall be one fold and one shepherd." Verse number 17. "Therefore doth my Father love me." Why? "Because I lay down my life, that I might take it again. No man," he's saying this expressly, repeatedly, "no man taketh it from me, but I lay it down of myself. I have power to lay it down. I have power to take it again. This commandment have I received of my Father." I am voluntarily offering myself to the Father. You know, there's something about what Jesus is doing, and I think the Apostle Paul understands, "I want to be made conformable unto his death. I want my life to have those characteristics that Jesus has in approaching his own sacrifice." And I think the Apostle Paul understands there's a voluntary aspect of this. Now, at times, maybe you have had this before, and I suspect that I have. Have you ever felt, you know, I feel bad because I think at times I've done this, but have you ever felt manipulated to a certain end? And sometimes the church can be guilty of that, that we can guilt someone into doing something, that we can, we put it on pretty thick. And, well, you know, if you really love Jesus, then, you know, there is something unhealthy about that. And there's something beautiful about voluntary service, about just making a choice to say, I willingly. Now, nobody again can force us to lay down our life, and Jesus was not being forced. Jesus just comes with a voluntary aspect, saying, nobody takes this from me. He says, now don't be mistaken. I think he repeats it because he doesn't want us to miss the point. What I'm about to do, or what my future holds, I'm not doing this because anyone, proverbial speaking, twisted my arm. What he's saying is, I'm doing this of my own accord. I am willingly, voluntarily laying down my life. You know, I think one of the reasons that at times pastors, self included, feel a little bit hesitant when it comes to talking about things like giving is because we're concerned that the charge of manipulation is going to be, you know, lobbied, and so we step back a little bit. And again, sometimes to our discredit, because it's something that we should be doing. But how is it that even something as basic, as primary, I mean, as in a sense, like this is basic Christianity, what kind of a giver does God prefer? You know, we understand he loves a cheerful. There's something that's like, this is just done of my own accord. This isn't because like, well, okay, I suppose we should do this. Okay, well, hey, quit talking about this all the time. Fine, okay. That's not the sense. And then just start to take that into whatever area you want to take it. When it comes to what we have to offer, there should be some voluntary aspect about our life that is reflective of the life of Christ. Jesus is simply stating that his sacrifice is simply a voluntary one. It's not coerced. Just as Christ offered himself, we too offer ourselves voluntarily. The Apostle Paul, he summarizes this in a verse that we're not unfamiliar with. In fact, many in here could quote it together, but it's Romans chapter 12, verse number 1. He says, I beseech you, therefore, brethren, a beseech. He says, listen, come on, I'm pleading with you. Get this. Don't miss this. I beseech you, therefore, brethren, by the mercies of God, that ye present your bodies, you offer your bodies a living sacrifice, holy, acceptable unto God, which is, it's only our reasonable service, which is your reasonable service. Really what he's saying is just offer to God voluntarily that which you and I should understand already belongs to him. Have you ever had a hard time giving something back to someone that it belongs to them, okay? Like, have you ever driven somebody's really cool car, you know? Like, they have a cool car and they said, hey, they toss you the keys and like, hey, here you go. You want to drive my car? Yes, you know. You toss the keys and boom, you're off and driving. And then you get back and you got to toss the keys back. Well, it's not your car, okay? I mean, honestly, it shouldn't be such a difficult thing to give back to somebody that which doesn't originally belong to us. And the Apostle Paul, I think he helps us understand that as well. 1 Corinthians chapter 6, verse 19 and 20. He even uses an expression that's kind of this shocking expression. He says, what? What that word means is, didn't you know? What? Know ye not? Didn't you know that your bodies are the temple of the Holy Ghost, which is in you, which ye have of God, and ye are not your own? For you're bought with a price. Therefore, glorify God in your body and in your spirit, which are God's. They belong to him. So you and I get the understanding that we are simply supposed to voluntarily offer what truly already belongs to Him. You and I get to make that choice. So it doesn't stop there. So there's something, I think, about the approach that Paul's taking to the death of Christ that he says, I want to be made conformable. Unto how does he offer himself? Voluntarily. But I think it also goes a bit further than that. And then we would also say patiently. Patiently. If you're taking notes, and in my own notes, I have this in parentheses. I put expectantly, expectantly. You know, the Bible talks about we wait for the promise of. The Bible talks about our earnest expectation. The Bible talks about our hope in Christ. Now, that means that I don't have this yet, but there is the realization that this is coming. So, okay, I know I don't have it right now, but something good is coming. And that is the sense that I think Christ endures because of, he patiently endures because of that which is coming. In Hebrews chapter 2, verse number 2, the Bible says, looking unto Jesus, the author and finisher of our faith, and here's the phrase that, again, you know, but we're focusing on, who, for the joy that was set before him. Okay, now that's future joy. There's going to have to be something that's patiently endured. Who, for the joy that was set before him, future joy, endured the cross, despising the shame, and now, okay, is set down at the right hand of the Father. Jesus suffered expectantly, patiently, for the purpose of future joy. And, you know, I would say, what a powerful example for us. We are the kind of people who do want things immediately, right? I mean, how many of you have an Amazon account? Raise your hand. You have an Amazon? Yeah, oh, okay. So now are you a little bothered if it doesn't come in like an hour and a half? You know what I mean? So you order it, and what does it say? It says, okay, you can get this in such and such a day, and this is going to be here by... I mean, it's really remarkable, isn't it? That you can have something and you can have it immediately. And we get a little bit frustrated when we have to wait for almost anything. We want it and we want it now. And we've been somewhat conditioned in our culture to be able to have things really conveniently. There is something about our Christian faith that is to be expectant. We're not going to have everything right now. You know, I think at times a younger generation anticipates having everything that their parents, the older generation, currently has. In other words, they kind of at times want to step right into, here's where mom and dad are with, you know, possessions and life and whatever, and kind of want to step right into that. But wow, how healthy it is when a younger generation says, hey, listen, you know, that took dad and mom a long time. And man, mom and dad, when they started out, they had this and this and this, and they had to wait for and work for. And now there is. And in the Christian life, man, how often would we just want to say, oh, hey, I'm saved, and now I want all the blessings of the inheritance right now. But what we understand from the life of Christ is he had future joy. He had something that he was enduring so that he could attain unto. You know, you and I, Jesus suffers expectantly. Paul says it, the Apostle Peter says it this way. When he starts to think about, oh, the patience of endurance, the expectancy of future joy, in 1 Peter chapter 2, beginning in verse number 19, for this is thankworthy, if a man for conscience toward God endure grief, even to this point, suffering wrongfully. For what glory is it if, when ye be buffeted for your faults, ye take it patiently? But if, when ye do well and suffer for it, ye take it patiently, this is acceptable with God. Now, here's our example, verse 21. For even hereunto were ye called, because Christ also suffered for us, leaving us an example that ye should follow in his steps. Now, there's nothing commendable about suffering for the sake of suffering. So we don't just say, sign me up for suffering, because there's something broken about that thinking. So nobody should just say, you know, I just want to suffer. Nobody wants to suffer. But what we do desire is we want what is on the other side of suffering. There is something valuable there, and I am willing to go through this to be able to get to this. And that's the sense of, even sometimes we're going to suffer wrongfully, like, wow, I shouldn't be suffering for this. I didn't do anything wrong to be able to receive this. But he says, listen, that's the whole ministry of Christ. I mean, it culminates in his suffering for that which he definitely never was guilty of. And there was something commendable about that. And he said, okay, if you want a good example, he did so leaving us an example that ye should be prepared to follow in his footsteps. So why is it that Paul said, I desire to know him? And what is it that helped, you know, that was, what were the characteristics that made Jesus conformable unto his death? Okay, so I start to understand Christ approached his own death voluntarily. He did so patiently or expectantly. And then lastly, I would offer he did so humbly, humbly. I don't know that there are naturally humble people. There is something about humbling or being humbled that just seems to go against the grain or the nature of who we are. We like recognition. We like acknowledgement of our accomplishments and of who we are. But to humble ourselves, the Bible says in Philippians chapter 2, verse number 8, a remarkable passage of scripture when we consider of whom it is being stated. Speaking of Jesus, verse number 8, and being found in fashion as a man, he humbled himself and became obedient unto death, even the death of the cross. So not just death, but he goes another step further and he says, even the death of the cross. Now, we understand that Christ didn't lay aside any deity when he took upon human form. Fully God, fully man. So this is Jesus now in human form here on earth. And what does he do? Being found in fashion as a man, he humbled himself. Now, most of us have been humbled, right? Doesn't God have a strange, you know, powerful way of, have you ever even said something? And I mean, the moment you said something, God said, watch this, okay? And he just humbles you. I mean, in ways that we find sometimes, you know, miraculous, and obviously we find it humbling. You know, I have said on too many occasions, hey, watch this, you know, sometimes in a spirit of fun, but God just says, okay, go ahead, now watch this, you know. Yeah. I've probably told you this before. I was on a teen missions trip, and we were out with the Tices, with Dave Tice and Anna, and their kids were younger back then, and they had a trampoline in the backyard, and our teens were jumping on the trampoline. And at that time, I'm a youth pastor. I'm young, you know. And so I'm up on the trampoline, and I said, hey, watch this. And so I'm going to impress the teenagers. And so I'm, you know, boing, boing, and I'm going to do a backflip. So boing, boing, boing, I did a backflip, okay? It's the landing that was a hard, you know, it was not the most graceful of landing. In fact, I did the backflip, boing, I did a backflip, but when I landed on the side. Now, there was no net back in that day, okay? We were men back then, all right? So no nets on the trampoline. And I fell on the side, but I'm holding on. I'm about to fall over the edge, and I'm holding on for dear life because I don't want to fall completely off. You know, that would be completely embarrassing. And I'm holding on, but the momentum and everything, and I'm slowly going over the edge, and I couldn't hold on any longer, and I fell down. Now, thankfully, there was a little kiddie pool right underneath, and it belonged to the dog, okay? I landed in the dog kiddie pool. And you know the words I said right before I landed in the dog kiddie pool, right before my backflip? The words were, hey, watch this. And they did, okay? So that was not self-humbling, but it was humbling, right? Isn't God gracious to provide the invitation to humble yourself? Isn't that gracious? I mean, he doesn't have to offer that. He certainly, at some point, how many knees will one day bow? Every knee shall bow. Every tongue will confess that Jesus Christ is Lord to the glory of God the Father. Okay? So someday everybody's going to do that. Does he have to allow an invitation to, you know, hey, humble yourself? He doesn't have to allow that. He's going to do it, like it or not. And yet God extends this invitation for Christ-likeness. Jesus endured death, even the death of the cross. Has there ever been such a humbling, self-humbling act that's ever been offered? You know, for you and I to humble ourselves by, in a sense, offering our lives may be the greatest demonstration of desiring to know Christ that is possible for us. The Bible says in Luke chapter 9, verse number 24, "For whosoever will save his life shall lose it, but whosoever will lose his life for my sake, the same shall save it." You remember it was Jim Elliot, the one who offered literally his life on the mission field, who once said, "He is no fool to give what he cannot keep, to gain what he cannot lose." For you and I to humble ourselves before God and say, "God, I humble myself. My life is yours. You do with it as you please." It's that very act of offering our life to him that actually is the very thing that retains our life for him. You know, there are many who've lived with incredible dedication to small goals. You know, some have made great sacrifices to train their bodies, to scale a mountain, to secure an office, to master an art. Some made incredible sacrifices to win a war. And while I don't want to diminish any accomplishment that's come from any great sacrifice, I would offer that there is no greater accomplishment, no greater joy that may potentially come at the greatest of sacrifices, and that is to know Christ. If you and I make our greatest pursuit to know him, the power of his resurrection, the fellowship of his suffering, being made conformable unto his death, there certainly will be cost involved, but think about the reward. You know, the greatest necessity to know him, and then maybe the greatest help in facing the suffering and even the cross, it probably is something as simple as time. How do you really get to know somebody? It's just one moment after the next, after the next, after the next. And the more you know someone, and maybe the more you love someone, the more you're prepared to endure with someone. So may we know him through moments of time that prepare us, not just for the power of his resurrection, but also for the fellowship of his suffering, and that we might be made conformable unto his death.
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3: Let's take our Bibles, please, and turn to John chapter 1, if you would. John chapter 1. We'll look at verses 35 through 51. And the message is entitled, Spiritual Needs. Spiritual Needs. Before I begin the message, I want to give a shout out to my daughter, Michaela. She's here for the junior day at Pensacola Christian Academy. So, Michaela, I know you're out there somewhere. Have a good day. Daddy loves you. Okay? So, wherever you are. Now, we all have physical needs, basic physical needs in life. We all need food. We all need water. Breathing is kind of necessary, okay? We have physical needs, and then we all have temporal needs, daily needs. You have needs that are going on right now in your life. You say, Pastor Zach, I need to pass this test next hour, so I need to study in chapel. No, but I need to pass this test. I need to pay my bill. You know, that's a need I have right now. I need my roommate to stop snoring. That would be good. By the way, how many of you have roommates that have done that? Would you raise your hand? You've heard snoring in your room? Okay. How many of you have heard your dad snore? Would you raise your hand on that one? How about your mom? How many of you have heard your mom snore? Okay. By the way, I can handle snoring as long as it's on rhythm, you know? If it's soft and it's on rhythm, it kind of puts you to sleep. It's when they get off rhythm or they surprise you with some loud snort. That's when I can't take it, okay? But you say, but I need that. I need to get some sleep right now. I need this or that. We all have those basic physical needs. We all have those temporal needs. But more importantly, and I hope I impress this upon your mind and heart, we have spiritual needs. We have what, everyone? Spiritual needs. These are needs that relate to our life with God. These are needs that might seem less obvious, but they're extremely vital to us. Didn't Job say, I've esteemed the words of God's mouth more than my necessary food? The words of God's mouth are more important than my necessary food. I have spiritual needs. Young people, we need to tap into spiritual resources that come from God, that give us meaning and purpose in life, that define our priorities and our values, our commitments. Spiritual needs and resources that expand our thinking beyond this natural world, that give us hope when we experience loss and failure and tragedy, that help us to heal from the painful wounds of guilt and shame and rejection. We have great spiritual needs. And we're going to look at this passage this morning, and we're going to see four encounters that Jesus had with the first five men that he called to be his disciples. And in these engaging encounters that he has with these men, we see that Jesus meets their great spiritual needs. Let's look at the first encounter, and that's verses 35 through 39. And in this encounter, we're going to see that Jesus meets the need for communion. The need for communion. Look at verse 35. Again, the next day, after John stood, that's John the Baptist, and two of his disciples. We know one of them was Andrew because of a verse later, and we believe the second one was the apostle John, because John never mentions himself, his name. So it's Andrew and John the apostle, the future apostle. And looking upon Jesus as he walked, he saith, John the Baptist saith, behold the Lamb of God. And the two disciples heard him speak, and they followed Jesus. Then Jesus turned and saw them following. So Jesus is walking along and he senses that these two guys are behind him. And he turns and he says, what seek ye? What seek ye? What are you seeking? What are you looking for? Great question. That's a good question for all of us. What are you seeking? What are you looking for in life? What seek ye? They said unto him, Rabbi, which is to say, being interpreted, Master, where dwellest thou? Where are you staying? Where are you lodging? We'd like to go with you. And look at verse 39. He saith unto them, come and see. Come and see. They came and saw. I find this amazing. They came and saw where he dwelt, where Jesus was lodging, and abode with him that day, for it was about the 10th hour. So it was 10 o'clock in the morning, and Jesus says, come over to where I'm staying. And they spent the whole day. That means the rest of the morning, all afternoon into the night. Jesus had to feed them, and then they talked with Jesus the whole day. They talked with Jesus. Jesus said, you want to get to know me? You really want to get to know me? Come over, let's talk. Let's fellowship. Oh, this is a simple point, but such an important point. What I mean in this first point is we all, our greatest spiritual need, whether we know it or not, our greatest spiritual need is to relate with our Savior Jesus, to have a personal relationship with Jesus Christ, to commune with our Creator God. Now, I assume that you've had the one-time experience of knowing Jesus as your Savior. Now there's that ongoing experience that God wants you to have, a personal daily time with Jesus. Now you say, Pastor Zach, I've heard this before, but practically, how do I do that? I want to give you some pointers. In fact, I want to challenge you with something. This is basic and simple. You might already have this down, but I want to challenge you to do this. If you haven't done it today, I want you to do it today. I want you to commit in your mind. I'm not going to have you raise your hand, but I want you to commit in your mind to do it today or tomorrow sometime, okay? The rest of this day, you have the rest of this day. You say, I'm busy. We're all busy, okay? It's all about priorities. I want you to say, I'm going to do this today. I'm going to take this challenge from Pastor Zach and do this today or tomorrow. Here's what I want you to do. First of all, I want you to find an isolated place without distraction. Just say, okay, I'm going to schedule this into my day. I'm going to find an isolated place without distraction. The other day, I was over at Eagles Field, and I saw this PCC male student, and he's in the bleachers, and he had his Bible. It wasn't a book. It was a Bible. He was in the bleachers over there, and I said, there's a guy that wants to spend time with Jesus right there. For me this morning, I got up early this morning. I went to the breakfast table before everyone else came down, and I opened up my Bible, and I started reading my Bible. Now, here's what I want you to do. Find an isolated place free from distraction, and I want you to do it old school. Leave your phone. Don't bring your phone. You say, Pastor Zach, I study the Bible on my phone. I understand that, but here's what I found. The phone can be a distraction in and of itself. You get a text or some image, you know, distracts you, or you're on social media before you know it or whatever. So I want you to find an isolated place, free from distraction. Don't bring your phone. Open up a Bible, the words on a page. Bring a pen and say, okay, God, I'm going to give you the next, whatever, 15, 20 minutes, and I'm going to read. Now, for me this morning, I read through a chapter in Psalms. I do this every day. I read through a chapter in Proverbs, and then I'm in the book of Acts in my yearly Bible reading, okay? But listen, young people, it's not just about reading through or checking off a box, I read this. Here's what you do. You just keep reading until something hits you. And you get your pen out. Now, today, I was a little anxious about this sermon. You guys are a little frightening at times, okay? So I'm a little anxious about the message. And I open up my Bible to Proverbs chapter 10. And what does it say? It says, the lips of the righteous know what's acceptable. It says, the lips of the righteous feed many. It says, the mouth of the just brings forth wisdom. And God, it wasn't audible, but God spoke to my spirit. And he said, Tim, I'm going to give you the message. I'm going to give you the words for the message today in chapel. That's what he said in my spirit. It just jumped off the page. You're going to feed many. You're going to know what is acceptable. Praise God, I need that one. You're going to know what is acceptable. And then I read in the book of Acts how that God took Philip over to Gaza to meet the Ethiopian eunuch and then to Caesarea, and he gave him these wonderful evangelism opportunities, and God spoke to my heart and said, Tim, I want you to look for evangelism opportunities, and he encouraged me with that. You need to start really looking for evangelism opportunities. God spoke to me. Here's what you do. You find an isolated place. Do this. Free from distraction. Get your pen out. Nobody can bother you. Read your Bible. Underline it. Let something hit you. Then you stop, you think, you meditate on it, and then you pray this. You pray, God, would you show yourself to me? Didn't David pray at Psalm 86? Show me a token for good, God. Show me a token for good today. Show yourself to me. hey, listen, young people, I learned how to do this at PCC. When I came to PCC, I didn't have daily time with God. I learned how to do it here at PCC, and God showed himself to me in unmistakable ways. I know there's a God, and I know he's real because I relate with him every day. I commune with him, and I feel sorry for Christian young people that don't have this experience. I really do. And you can. And Jesus will meet the spirit.

brother. He first findeth his own brother Simon, and saith unto him, we have found the Messiah, which being interpreted is the Christ. We found the anointed one, the Messiah, the Savior of the world. And he brought him to Jesus. Now this is odd. Look, and when Jesus beheld him, so Jesus walks up there, he doesn't say, hi, I'm Jesus, what's your name? Look what he says. He says, thou art Simon, the son of Jonah, thou shalt be called Cephas, which is by interpretation a stone. Jesus has never met this guy before. He walks up and says, I know your name. Your name is Simon, but your name's gonna be Cephas, which means a stone, a rock. That's amazing. And so Jesus is telling Peter that he was going to change his character. You know the story. Jesus was telling Peter, you're about to go. It was a process of time, yes, but he said, you're about to go from an impulsive, hot-tempered, unstable person to being a solid leader in the church. I'm going to make you a solid leader, a solid Christian. And by this statement, Jesus was showing that he can meet our great need, not only for communion in the first encounter, but our need for personal transformation. You say, Pastor Zach, I'm a procrastinator. I'm kind of lazy. That's just who I am. That's just who I am. Pastor Zach, I'm lustful. I know it's not good. It's wrong, but I just can't help myself with it. You say, Pastor Zach, I had this terrible thing happen early in my life, and I'm a bitter person. I just can't get over it. I'm here to tell you today that Jesus can transform you. Jesus can make you a different person. I read this story about this girl. Her name was Joanna. And this is true. She wrote this on a blog. She had a demeaning father. She had a demeaning father who made fun of her weight. And so I know you guys know this, but some people struggle with weight more than others. We need to be sensitive to that. For some people, it's a physiological thing. Some people, you know, they have a thyroid problem, or they have a metabolism problem. You've met people that can eat whatever they want and it goes nowhere, right? And then there's other people, they just look at food and gain weight. And some people struggle with the temptation of food, yes, but whatever. But this girl had a father, not friends, not people at school. Her father made fun of her, she said. And then she had a demanding perfectionist mother who criticized her for everything. Needless to say, she had this distorted view of her identity. She said in the blog, I feel like I can't do anything right. Here's how she described her feelings. A worm doesn't describe how I feel about myself. A worm can crawl underground and hide without leaving a trail. I'm more like a slug. Like one of those ugly slugs on my patio. Everywhere they go, they leave a horrible trail behind them. That's what I'm like. I mess up wherever I go. She was resigned to being a failure in life. You know what this girl needs to hear? She needs to hear about the love of Jesus and his transforming power. Who heard me say amen? I came to PCC a worldly person. I wore those white cotton suits with the skinny ties and bright blue socks so I looked like Don Johnson from Miami Vice. It's an old show, but anyway. I wanted to look like Don Johnson from Miami Vice. People would look at me like, why is he wearing a white cotton suit? I don't know. I had this look. My friends and I, we'd get in our car, we'd go to the beach on the weekend here at PCC. This is my freshman year. We'd crank the music, the rock music, out of our car. That was me. I was worldly. In my heart, I had a desire to live for God, but I wasn't doing what it takes to do that in my life my freshman year. I was struggling with that. I was a worldly person. I'll tell you what else I was my freshman year, and those that know me know this. Pastor Redland could tell you this. I was a follower. I was a follower. I just did what, you know, the pervasive.

0: progressive culture was doing, or the group I was with was doing, and that's what I did. I came to PCC, and I learned how to commune with God, and God transformed my life. I'm telling you, this is by the grace of God, but I left PCC. It took me 5 years, okay? God had some work to do, an extra year, okay? But it took me 5 years, but I left here a different person. I left here a different person. All of us have need for change in our life. Here's what we do. Here's what many of us do in life. We struggle with who we think we are. This is just who I am. Like this girl, this is who I am. We struggle with insecurities. We struggle in the fact that we undervalue ourselves or we overvalue ourselves. And so we seek for tools that meet our emotional needs. We pine away for some perfect relationship, some boyfriend or girlfriend. That'll shore us up. We seek for material things, some superficial standard for success. That'll do it. That'll give me the sense of worth I need. You know what? We don't need any of that, honestly. And God may give us some of those things, but here's what we need. We don't need some superficial success to feed our ego, to make us feel better about ourselves. We don't need God to even make life easier. We need God to take the circumstances of our life and make us what we need to be for Him, to help us with our sins, to help us with our weaknesses, to make us pure and useful for God. And this passage, in this passage, Jesus says to Simon, I'm going to change you. I'm going to make you a new person. Just follow me. Come along with these other guys and follow me. Let's look at the third one. We see the need for communion. I would encourage you to write this down. The need for transformation. Number three. Now, this is the shortest encounter. Look at verse 43. The need for direction. The day following, Jesus would go forth into Galilee. So Jesus goes out of his way, right? To find one guy. He's not on the way to anywhere. He's just going to find this one guy. And he finds Philip, it says, and saith unto him, follow me. That's it. And Philip follows Jesus. Now, this is a unique encounter in the passage because, first of all, Jesus going out of his way, and he's just going there to find one guy. He walks up to the guy. And we just take it for what it says. He just walks up to this guy and says, follow me. And the guy follows Jesus. Now, this highlights the fact, I believe, in the passage that Jesus initiates the call to our conscience. He seeks us, okay? And he does that. He stirs our senses. He brings circumstances in our life. He puts people into our path. He gives us a restlessness in life, a dissatisfaction for the way things are. Somehow, he taps us on the shoulder. The Bible says he knocks at the door of our heart in another passage. He taps you on the shoulder. He knocks at your heart. He says, follow me. And we have a decision to make. Now listen, we have a decision to make. We have a decision to make, and it's a simple decision. Am I going to follow Jesus or not? Now, there's many implications to that, but it's a simple decision. It's a simple decision, and it can be made in a moment's time, just like that. It's an instant decision that you can make like that. I made that decision in my life. I made it here at PCC. I made it like that. I'm tired of going my own way. I'm tired of messing up things. I'm tired of the way things are. God, I'm going to give you 100% try. I'm going to follow you. And I made that decision like that. And it affected everything. I wouldn't be standing here. I wouldn't be married to the person I'm married to. Michaela wouldn't be alive up there, okay? I wouldn't have this ministry. I wouldn't have this life. I wouldn't have this great purpose. I made that decision like that. Philip, you know what? I can't be dogmatic here. I can't be dogmatic here. But it seems to me, by the abruptness of this encounter, it gives the impression that Philip was just sitting there, lost in life. He had no direction. He had little to leave behind for Jesus to just walk up and go, follow me. And he just said, okay, okay. There's a lot of people like that. I don't know what to do. I don't know what to do. And God, I'm here to tell you, God can meet your great spiritual need of communion, of transformation, of direction. You say, Pastor Zach, I need to know. I need to know my purpose. I need to know my calling. I need to have a path here. And God is waiting to show you that. I've told this story, but it happened to me here. And my calling was unmistakable. It was as clear as day. Going to be a youth pastor in North Carolina, God made that clear as day. Going to Connecticut to plant a church, clear as day. Coming back here to PCC, God made it clear as day. Jesus later in the book of John says, I am the way. I am the way. Get to know me, I'm the way. And this is the last great I am statement in the book of John. And many of these statements that Jesus makes in the book of John where he says, I am this, I am that, they speak of Jesus meeting our need of direction. Earlier he said, I am the light of the world. In other words, I'll show you the way. I'm the door, I'm the entrance of the way. I'm the good shepherd. I'll lead you in the way. I'll walk with you in the way. I'm the vine. I will empower you in the way. I'll show you the way. I'll walk with you in the way. I will empower you in the way. Do you need direction in life, young person? Jesus wants to meet that great spiritual need in your life. He will. In fact, I believe there's a progression here. Communion, transformation, direction. Say that with me. Communion, transformation, direction. One more time. Communion, transformation, direction. It will happen to you like it happened to me. I'm no different than you. I started spending time with God. He changed my hearts and my desires. And then he said, Tim, this is what I want you to do. And if it happened to me, why wouldn't it happen to you? Let's look at the last one. The last one, the need for communion, the need for transformation, the need for direction, the last spiritual need. Let's look at the last encounter, verses 45 through 51, the need for revelation. This is an interesting encounter too. Philip findeth Nathanael and saith unto him, we have found him, of whom Moses in the law and the prophets did write, Jesus of Nazareth, the son of Joseph. And Nathanael said unto him, can there any good thing come out of Nazareth? Now Nathanael is expressing two great barriers to faith. And the first one is skepticism, the second one is prejudice. He said, first of all, Nazareth is the wrong place, so I'm skeptical of this guy. And then Nazareth, that's just a bad place. Nazareth, bad people live in Nazareth. No good people live in Nazareth. Skepticism, prejudice. We all struggle with it. If you be open and honest, you say, Pastor Zach, I believe in God, but I struggle with secret doubts. I just don't know about some of this stuff, okay? The great flood, the creation, Noah and the ark, Jesus walking on water, all God, all man, the Trinity, the Bible. Skepticism, prejudice. We all struggle with prejudice. What is prejudice? When you prejudge things before fully considering them. But we all struggle with it. I love what Philip said unto him. He just said, look at the end of verse 46, come and see. I mean, I don't know what else to say. I can't answer those questions, I really don't know. So just come and let's talk to Jesus. And look at what Jesus says. Verse 47, Jesus saw Nathanael coming to him and saith to him, behold, an Israelite indeed, in whom there is no guile. Okay, here's what he's saying in a sense. He's saying, I know you're skeptical, but at least you're sincere. You're not deceitful. I can work with an honest, intellectual skeptic that has an open mind. You're a guy that doesn't have guile. I can work with you. I'm going to help you, Jesus says. Look at the next verse. Nathanael saith unto him, whence knowest thou me? How do you know my name? And Jesus answered and said unto him, before that Philip called thee, when thou wast under the fig tree, I saw thee. Jesus, that's an amazing passage. He's expressing his divine nature. He said, when you were sitting under that tree, I saw you. Jesus localized himself, of course. He was God in a body, but yet he was omniscient at the same time and omnipresent. And he said, I saw you there. I saw you there. I see you. I know you. I know what you're thinking, God says. I know what you're thinking. Look at the rest of what Jesus does. He doesn't stop there. Verse 49, Nathanael answered and saith unto him, Rabbi, thou art the Son of God. Thou art the King of Israel. You've got to be the Messiah. Jesus has answered and said unto him, if you think that's good, I got more for you. Look what he says. Because I said unto thee, I saw thee under the fig tree, believest thou, thou shalt see greater things than these. He said, you follow me, I'm going to show you some greater stuff than that. I'm going to feed 5,000 people with a little lunch. I'm going to preach and teach, and you're going to see some miracles. You're going to see me raised from the dead. How about that? You need revelation? Look what it says, verse 51. And he said unto him, verily, verily, truly, truly, I say unto you, hereafter you shall see heaven open and the angels of God ascending and descending upon the Son of Man. An allusion to Jacob in the Old Testament. When he looked up and he saw angels coming down, you say, that's what I need, Pastor Zach. If I could just see some angels, okay? Well, I have news for you. I'm an angel. No, if I could just see some angels. You're not it, Pastor Zach. Okay, if I could just, look up in the sky one day and see some angels, I would believe God. Well, God's not, he's not going to give you the same thing that he gave those guys, but God's got some amazing revelation for you, just like he did for me. Again and again, in response to prayer. In response to prayer. Just me standing today is a response to prayer. Again and again in my life, God says, watch this, Tim. Watch this. Watch this. You need to know me? You need to know I'm real? Watch this. And I tell you what, this need for revelation, God says, I invite this investigation. Bring on the honest skepticism. I will reward it with revelation. If you're sitting here today with these great questions going on in your mind that you can't figure out, Jesus said, I'm going to help you with that. You're asking, why am I here? What's my purpose? Where am I going when I die? What about all this stuff? Jesus says, hey, let's reason together. If you have ears to hear, listen. I'm going to teach you. Listen, I want to enlarge your faith. I want to enrich your faith. I'm going to give you some revelation. And if you sit in chapel with that spirit, if you sit in Bible class with that spirit, if you sit in front of your Bible with that spirit, God's going to say, here you go. Here's what you need. This will foster your faith. I'm not asking you to have an unreasonable faith. I want to give you something that's substantial, that's real, that's personal, not a blind faith, something that makes sense. Something that makes sense. Something that you can live life with. Hey, this happened to me at PCC. I left here with a confident faith. I left here with a daily personal relationship with God. I left here a different person. I left here with a clear direction, and I left here with a confident faith. And I only wish the same for you. And it can happen to you. God wants to meet your great spiritual needs. You may not be acutely aware of these needs, but you have them. Your need to commune with your Savior, your need for transformation, your need for direction, your need for revelation. I ask you, before we leave today, what if your other needs were met? You pass the test, you go on to graduate with honors. You pay your bill, and you go on to a lucrative career. Your roommate stops snoring miraculously, so you get the sleep you need. Okay, so that needs met immediately. Okay. You get all these needs met. Listen, but your spiritual needs aren't fulfilled. The rest is a waste. The rest is a waste. All the other physical resources, which, by the way, are from the hand of a good God, are all wasted on a life lived for yourself. God doesn't want that. He doesn't want you to live a vain life. I would strongly encourage you to do what these men do when they met Jesus. I would encourage you to make the decision to follow Jesus. Be a disciple. He says, "What are you seeking? Come and see. Follow me. Follow me."
1: This is Rejoice Pulpit. It's time for a message from the former pastor of Campus Church, Dennis McBride.
2: James chapter 1. Look at verse 13 with me. "Let no man say when he is tempted, I am tempted of God. For God cannot be tempted with evil, neither tempteth he any man. But every man is tempted when he is drawn away of his own lust and enticed. Then when lust hath conceived, it bringeth forth sin, and sin, when it is finished, bringeth forth death. Do not err, my beloved brethren." We've been exploring a question in the first chapter of James. The question is, how can I be real? Our first message was entitled, "I Can't Believe You Said That," and was wrapped around the idea that James said, "Count it all joy when you fall into diverse temptations." Why? Because God's going to work patience in your life. And if you'll let patience have her way, she will do wonderful things in your life. She'll bring you to maturity. She'll cause you to be entire, wanting nothing. Our next message, "Ask Like You Mean It," was verses 5-8, where the Lord said, if you lack wisdom, if you don't know how to handle the trial that you're going to fall into, come to me and ask me, and I'll be with you, and I'll help you. I'll give you the wisdom you need liberally, and I will not upbraid you. How can I be real? These verses in chapter 1, verses 13 through 16, are an important element in our study. We are still discussing trials, and we are still discussing tests. In these verses, James switches from a noun form, temptation, to a verb form, tempted. Now that's very important, because now we are getting into some very, very practical areas of our Christian life. We've gone from a passive discussion to an active reality. Temptation is a noun versus tempted as a verb. He states very bluntly, right up front, that God does not lead men into temptation. Now, he wants us to know that. He's so serious about it. He says, without using these exact words, "Let's be clear about this. Let's be exact about this. I don't want anybody confused about this." That's why in verse 16, he comes right out and says, "Now do not err. Do not err on this point, my beloved brethren." It's important that you don't become confused about the trials and the temptations and what they're all about and where they're from. Do not err, my beloved brethren. Don't allow your heart to be deceived on this important truth. Excuses are the nails we use to build a house of failure. And we are so good about excuses. Look with me, if you would, first at a definite reality in verse 13. "Let no man say when he is tempted." When he is tempted, it's going to come. It is a reality in all of our lives. No one is exempt. We all face the opportunity at a moment in time to do that is right or to do that is wrong. And the best of us can be tempted to commit the worst of sins. Now, we have to understand that reality. If we don't, we're not going to get what he's saying. It's important, he says, that you know that God does not tempt. It's also important that you know that you will be tempted. And we all need to understand that none of us can escape this. If we can understand in our heart and really get a handle on the fact that there is no sin that I am not capable of committing, it's going to help us a great deal. Do we understand that every time we're tempted, we have the opportunity to do the wrong thing, and that every one of us will be tempted, and every one of us has to make the right decision or fail and make the wrong decision? It is a reality. It is a definite reality that we're going to be tempted. Look at some defective reasoning, also in verse 13. Let no man say when he's tempted, I am tempted of God. For God cannot be tempted with evil, neither tempteth he any man. I don't know if you've noticed this or not, but the search to blame someone else for our problems is always successful. We always find somebody else to put the blame on. I read this: to err is human. To blame it on God is even more human. No one should say when he's tempted, I am tempted of God. We are not allowed to say, God put this in my path and I failed, therefore God is at fault because I failed. No, God states very, very clearly, he does not tempt. God is sovereign, and it is God's sovereign choice to use man's own trials to produce in that same man maturity and holiness. And God uses what's there because he is sovereign. He can use our weaknesses to make us strong, but he does not tempt us. We should never think that God has anything but victory in mind. Look at what God has already said. We see God is throwing something across our path, hoping we'll do right, but if we do wrong, maybe he can use that in our life and help us too. But God's not that way. God only sees success. Look at the language he used in verse 2. Count it all joy. Count it joy when you find a trial in your life. Because I'm going to do wonderful things with you. If you'll just come to me and let me, I'm going to do great things with you. What else did he say? In verse 5, he gives wisdom liberally. So you're stuck in this trial, don't know what to do with it, just come to me. I'm not going to just give you the wisdom and the knowledge to get through that trial successfully. I'm going to give it to you liberally. What am I thinking? Joy, success. What's he thinking? Liberal wisdom. Come on, come to me. I'm going to give you everything you need to get through this. And then he said in verse 12, look at verse 12. Blessed is the man that endureth temptation, for when he's tried, he shall receive the crown of life, which the Lord hath promised to them that love him. What does God have in mind? Victory, count it joy. Come to me, I'll give you wisdom. Walk through that trial, be successful. I'm going to crown you. God sees us as successful people doing wonderful things, and it never crossed his mind that we wouldn't actually become like his son. Let me just mold you into his likeness. But here's the problem. Satan takes our mind and he twists it around into believing that somehow, some way, God is responsible for the sin in our lives. After all, God made me. If God made me and I'm a sinner, isn't it reasonable to assume that God made me a sinner? If God made me, he made me like I am. If I sin, am I not a sinner created by God to be subject unto sin? And Satan twists our mind like that. And it's very prevalent today that somehow everything we are is a product of God in our life. Therefore, if I have sin in my life, is not God somehow responsible for the sin in my life? Even a little bit? Couldn't he just be a little bit responsible? It's faulty thinking. God did not create us as sinners. God created us innocent. God created us clean. God created us in His image. God created us like Him. We chose to sin. He did not create us as sinners. It's just too easy to blame God. Look at the very first time we find sin on this planet. What do we find? We find Adam and Eve. They fell. Eve ate the fruit. She gave it to Adam. Adam ate the fruit. The Lord comes to cool the day, calls for Adam, can't find him. Adam shows up and says, well, you know, I knew what you were like, and I hid myself, clothed myself. He said, who told you? Who told you that you were naked? Who told you that? How did you come to this understanding? And Adam blames it on Eve, or so it would seem. What did Adam say? The woman whom thou gavest to be with me. Well, do you realize what Adam just did? He just blamed God for his sin. I was fine until this woman you gave me showed up. She went over there and got the fruit and gave it to me. It's her fault. So if you'll look at this thing realistically, God, you are really at fault here. I mean, it was the woman whom thou gavest me to be with me. It's her fault. And come on now, it's really yours. Very first time man tries to make an excuse for himself, he tries to put the responsibility on God. How many times have you heard people say this? Well, I'm only human. I'm only human. What does that mean? I'm only human. I'll tell you what it means. It means God made me like I am, and the sin in my life is basically, I can't do anything about it. God made me like this. It's just who I am. It's just what I am. And to a large extent, God's responsible. God made me, then He's responsible. I'm only a product of His creation. I'm only human. It's an accusation against the Creator. It is terrifying evidence of the total depravity of man's heart that he not only seeks to avoid responsibility for his sin, but he seeks to lay that responsibility on God. James counters that thinking with two very powerful arguments. One is the nature of God, and one is the character of God. In verse 13, he says this, God cannot be tempted with evil, neither tempteth he any man. If God can tempt man with sin, now think about it. If God could tempt you with sin, that act in and of itself is sin. But God doesn't sin. God cannot be tempted with evil, neither tempteth he any man. Cannot be tempted is a word that means, a phrase that means God is unversed and inexperienced in evil. Temptation cannot and is not directly related to Him. God is aware of sin, but He's aware of sin without being touched or affected by it. Think about it this way. God sees sin. He knows it's there. He had to deal with it. He sent His Son to the cross. He's aware of sin, but He Himself is in no way touched by it. As a sunbeam, pure energy and light, lights upon a garbage pile, but the light itself is not stained or touched by the garbage. And so God is aware of sin, but is not stained or touched by it. Now think of the implications of that truth, that God cannot be tempted with evil. Let's look at the character, the nature of God. One, God cannot be defiled. Sin stains, it leaves marks on our mind, our soul, even marks our body. Sin will dim our eyes, it'll weaken our grip, it'll destroy our mind, it'll defile the man. But God can never be defiled, touched, or polluted by sin. Can we, in the light of this truth, grow in our appreciation for the pure holiness of God? He is absolutely and completely holy. No worship can truly be called worship without a genuine awareness that the one that we worship is altogether lovely. He is holiness itself. He is righteousness itself. And he cannot tempt man. He cannot be tempted by evil. Neither does he tempt. Look at God's purposes. They cannot be deflected. You know, the devil doesn't worry too much about promises that you make to God. He knows you're weak. God's purposes cannot be deflected. We're more like Peter. What did Peter do? The Lord tells them what's going to happen and I'm going to be rejected. In fact, all of you that have followed me all these years, you're going to turn your back on me. I'm going to be left alone. And what did Peter say? Oh, no, that's not going to happen. Not going to happen with me. I should die with thee. I shall not deny thee. And at the very moment that Peter was saying those words, that very observant little maid had just punched into work and was piling up the wood to make the fire around which Peter would deny that very statement. We are more like Peter. God is not. His purposes cannot be deflected. Psalm 115 says this, when the heathen cried against Israel. Now the situation is this. Israel has denied God. They've turned their back on God. They are wicked. They have not followed him. And the heathen are looking at this and saying, now, wait a minute. If these people are supposed to reflect God, I don't see God in them. I don't see them being the kind of righteous people that God would have them to be. So if that's true, if they don't reflect God, is their God real? And in Psalm 115, they make the comment, where is now their God? And they make that comment based upon the life of Israel and how they are living day to day. But God's eternal purposes cannot be deflected. The answer in the same psalm is this. Our God is in the heavens. He hath done whatsoever he hath pleased. God does what he pleases. We may sin and not live the way we're supposed to live. We may mess up. We may fall. We may falter. But God's purposes will never be deflected, and he will finish in us what he has started. Ephesians 1, it is God that worketh all things after the counsel of his own will. His purposes cannot be deflected. God is never in the dark. God is never confused. God has never, ever, ever had to resort to plan B. He knows exactly what he's doing. His purposes cannot be rerouted. His purposes cannot be deflected. What else about the character of God? His perception cannot be dulled. Ours can. We can perceive wrongly. We can see a situation and our answer for that situation is just not right. Our perception is dulled by sin. God's perception is not. We often make decisions. We were completely convinced that decision was absolutely correct, and find out later it was wrong. We're out of touch with God at times in our life, not sensitive to him or to the truth, and our perception can be dulled. His perception is never dulled. Psalm 145, a beautiful verse, says this, he telleth the number of the stars. He calleth them all by their names. Great is the Lord and of great power. His understanding is infinite. How do we see God? In creation, we see him as just taking the stars and just flinging them into the inky blackness of space. And there they are. They just do their job. They just burn out there in space and twinkle in our night sky. And the Word of God says no. He created them. He put them where they are. And he knows them by name. We don't even know how many stars there are. God knows their names. If he knows the names of the stars that just hang in the blackness of space and just add beauty to your night sky, do you not think that he knows you and he's aware of you and his perception of you is absolutely clear? He sent his son to die for you at Calvary. His perception of you is exact. He knows what you need. He is compassionate, he is loving, he is understanding, he is always aware of you, and he is always moving to your point of need. God's power cannot be diminished. The Bible faithfully records how sin robs us of power. Lot made a wrong decision, became a weak man, had no influence over his own family. His own married daughters and son-in-laws would not leave the city. He lost power with them. Samson broke his vow. He was a tiger. The Philistines feared him, held him in great respect, and did not want to fight with him. But that tiger was turned into a harlot's toy when he sinned. The sin that saps us of power never, ever, ever touches God. God is never weakened. He never has a bad day. He is never less than totally omnipotent. You can make the comment if you want to, and you can blame God for your sin if you want to, but I'm telling you, His character, His nature denies all of that. He cannot be defiled. His purposes cannot be deflected. His perception cannot be dulled. His power cannot be diminished. His character is seen in the comment, "Neither tempteth he any man." His nature is what he is. His character is how that nature is carried out. He says, I can't tempt you. I cannot. I will not. I cannot tempt you in any way. The verb form reflects God enticing man to sin. God will never entice you to sin. There's no hint here of God persuading us into sin. He may call us to endure some difficulties, but never to experience defeat. The blame for defeat lies closer at hand. Now, we must acknowledge a couple of things. A definite reality: we will face temptation. We will deal with that when He is tempted. There's a reality that is definite. We must face the fact that sometimes we have very defective reasoning and we blame some of these things on God. But God's nature and His character deny that. Look at a responsibility clearly defined, verse 14 and 15. Every man is tempted when he is drawn away of his own lust and enticed. Then when lust hath conceived, it bringeth forth sin, and sin, when it's finished, bringeth forth death. James, I don't know what kind of education James had, but he paints beautiful pictures. He is a great illustrator of truth. And in his illustration here, he brings in all kinds of pictures: a hunting picture, a fishing picture, and physical birth, to help us understand our moral failure and where our moral failure comes from. Let's trace the process using four words. But every man is tempted when he's drawn away of his own lust. Verse 14. Desire. Responsibility defined. It begins with desire. The word lust means a strong desire directed toward an object. We use that word and we always give it a sexual connotation, but the word has so much more to say than that. It could be a strong desire directed toward any object. Jesus, in fact, used the exact same word in Luke 22 when he said this: "With desire, I have desired to eat this Passover with you." It was something that Jesus was focused on and was determined he was going to do. So take the word out of the sexual connotation and realize we're talking about anything that we decide we have a strong desire for. Anything at all: power, prestige, hatred, jealousy. It covers so many things in our life. The problem is this: we attempt to satisfy our desires outside the parameters of God's will. And there's where it becomes a problem. You know, you have desires, natural desires that God gave you. You have a natural desire to eat. That's a good thing. If you didn't eat, you'd die. You have a natural desire to eat. But outside of God's parameters, it becomes gluttony. Now we're eating just for the pure pleasure of eating, not because we need it for energy to get through the day. Sleep: I don't get enough. Do you? I don't. Sleep's a good thing. You need sleep. You can't operate very well without sleep. In fact, we know that without sleep, you begin to hallucinate. We need sleep, but could it be wrong? Yes. If you've decided to be just lazy and lay in the bed all day, and as the Word of God says, you swing like a door on its hinges, turn over and turn over and turn over. Well, now that's laziness. The problem comes when our desire is satisfied outside the parameters of God's will. We are the ones that make good evil. Jeremiah tells us the heart is desperately wicked. Romans says this, abhor that which is evil, cleave to that which is good. Abhor means to detest, and cleave means to glue or cement. Detest anything that's evil. Cement yourself to that is good. We are the ones that cause the desire to get out from under God's parameters. There's no understanding of sin without recognition of man's total depravity. There's also deception. The word says he's drawn away. He is drawn away of his own lust and enticed. Two pictures are given there. One is of an animal in a cave or in its burrow, and it's safe in there. It's okay in there, but you do something. You lay some fresh meat or something out front of the mouth of the cave, and you draw him out of safety. Enticed is the picture of a fish who's swimming along, but you threw something in the water that was shiny, and the fish redirected his route to go to the shiny thing and bite it. We're drawn away and enticed. No temptation appears as temptation. There's always the element of deception. Sin will always seem more alluring than it really is. And God asks us to resist. If we resist, we're safe. If you resist, you're not drawn away. If you resist, you are not enticed. We leave the place of safety. We leave the den where we were safe when we begin to toy with the idea, allowing some outward attraction to occupy space in our mind. Trouble is not far behind. Sin takes place, James says, when desire and deception connect, when we're drawn away and enticed. You know, the concept of resisting is completely foreign today. The philosophy today is, well, you know, it's not really going to hurt you. In fact, I'll be honest with you. If you commit some sin, if you get involved in a few things, it's almost like an inoculation. It will help you later down the road. Some people even say the experience of sin is a good thing because once you've experienced it, now you know it's bad and you won't go there. That's not what God said. God said we are to resist. We are not to give ourselves to it as an act of experience, thinking we are so mature and so strong in the faith that nothing will bring us down. God is still holy. Habakkuk says this, thou art of purer eyes than to behold evil and canst not look on iniquity. God is still holy. 1 Peter, be ye holy, for I am holy. Sin begins easily enough. There's a desire. There is deception, and we're drawn away and enticed. There's disobedience. Verse 15, when lust hath conceived, it bringeth forth sin. Now, the picture there is a picture that's very interesting. James illustrates this as an unholy marriage between desire and opportunity. And that's exactly what he's saying. It finally ends up with an unholy marriage. You had the desire, you were drawn away, you were enticed, and then sin. Sin is the disobedience. Sin is biting the hook. Sin is allowing whatever it is outside of God's parameters to be true in your life. Where does it end up? Death. Sin, when it is finished, bringeth forth death. He uses a little different phrase, bringing forth death, than he did that it would bring forth sin. It's different. This second one is the picture of a woman with child. And she carried that child for 9 months. And at the end of that 9 months, she gave birth, because the phrase really means cease to be pregnant. She gave birth. Now think of the opposite thinking that James is trying to give us here. Isn't that a wonderful thing? A birth. I'm in the hospital all the time with couples, and they've just had a brand new baby. I haven't been to a hospital room yet when the mom and dad said, "How did this happen? I hate this. What, now we got to take care of this thing, feed it. Our life is over." Yeah. They're thrilled. It's life. It's wonderful. And she holds that little baby with such pride, and daddy holds the baby, not as well, because he's nervous. But he holds the baby and he looks down that baby's face with such pride. There's life and there's joy. But what James is telling us is, if we get out from that place that was safe, if we allow ourselves to be lured out from under the protective hand and shelter of God, and if we allow ourselves to be deceived that sin is something that it is not, and if we allow that sin to be a real thing in our life, it brings forth, it gives birth to death. Not life, not joy, but death. Death is separation. It's always spiritually separation from God. Paul said this, "The wages of sin is death." Now you have to understand something. He's talking to us. We love to read these verses, don't we, in relation to lost people? We love to do that. This is how lost men live. This is how lost men get in trouble right here. And he's not talking to lost people. He's talking to brethren. Do we want to be real? Do you want to be real? Then you're going to have to do something. You're going to have to step back and look at your life and realize that the sin in your life and the problems that it has caused are all your fault. And until we do that, we'll never be real. Until we do that, we'll never be able to come to a genuine walk with God. Because until we do that, we're not confessing this sin. We're not being cleansed of this sin. We are not seeking Him every day to make us every day what we need to be. We're making excuses. We're laughing it off. We're acting like it's not that big a deal. And God said this to us, "You sin when you are drawn away of your own lust, and when you are enticed, and when you bite that bait, and sin becomes a reality in your life, and we will never be everything we ought to be, never be everything we could be, never be like Christ in any way, shape, or form, as long as we're making any excuses about the sin in our life. It is our fault." And we don't want to face that. And we don't like that. Our effort to blame our sin on environment, or poverty, or bad luck, or circumstances, or even God Himself will never enable us to solve our sin problem. If you don't know Christ as your Savior, let me say this to you today. Sin is what separates us from God. I can say this to God's people today about dealing with sin in our life on a practical basis. But you need to understand something. Jesus Christ paid for our sin. If you don't know Christ today and you're looking at this wondering, "My goodness, what does all this mean to me?" Here's what it means to you. Wages, that we have earned and is rightfully ours. Wages of sin is death, but the gift of God's eternal life through Jesus Christ our Lord. And you can come to Him today with the sin that you carry, and you can lay it at His feet. We have What we're talking about here is maintenance. What we're talking about is daily washing of our feet, keeping that relationship and that fellowship with God what it ought to be. If you do not know Christ as your Savior, that's not where you are this morning. Where you are this morning is that you need to come to Him, and you need to start that relationship with Him. How can I be real? I have to acknowledge the fact that sin in my life is my fault, and respond with repentance, not misguided accusations or empty excuses. What did Psalm 15 say? Who will dwell in the tabernacle? Who will come to His hill? And what did it say at the end of the second verse? He that speaketh the truth in his heart. It changes everything. If I'm willing to speak the truth in my heart and realize that sin in my life is nobody's fault but mine, it changes my reaction to me. It causes me to seek God in repentance and truth. It changes everything. It changes my relationship to God. I approach God knowing He said, I'll give you wisdom if you'll come to me. Lord, I need it again. I need it again. I need some way, something from you to help me from this sin. I do not want to be enticed. I do not want to be drawn away. I want to be real. I want to be yours. And we don't come to God expecting God to beat on us and spank us. We come to God because we know we've done wrong, and we come to Him looking for wisdom. Help me do right. It changes how I approach you. If I realize the sin in my life is my fault, how do I approach you? Well, you're not someone that I fail to forgive. You're not someone that I have ill feelings toward. Listen, you and I both are sinners, and you and I both needed Calvary, and you and I both need to get along the way we ought to get along in Christ. And I will never blame you for problems in my life if I know in my heart it's my fault. Said it before, I'll say it again. When God brings someone in your life and there's a problem between you and that person, God's not trying to change that person. God's trying to change you. It's my fault. And only there can we be real. Will we ever be real?
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3: I find many times when you hear someone sing, you want to say amen. Sometimes you want to clap. And sometimes you find yourself realizing the most appropriate response is to simply be quiet in the presence of the Lord. Thank you. Man, that was fantastic. Be thou my vision. Well, this is my last opportunity to be with you. That's not where you say amen. And it has been a privilege for me to be here. If you would oblige me, I want to give due courtesy in the fact of thanking those who have given the invitation. First, I'd like to say thank you to the other speakers. My heart has been challenged. My heart has been blessed. Dr. Monty, I will tell you this, and this is important for all of you to know. I used to wonder, and with some I still do, but not with these two gentlemen. I used to wonder, you know, I wonder if their private life, I wonder if behind the scenes they are like what they seem to be in the pulpit. We've seen many disappointments over our time. What I love about these men, Mark Monty in particular, he is what you see is really what you're getting. And I love that about Mark Monty. I appreciate a man of integrity. I appreciate a man with a pastor's heart, fulfilling his calling and God's blessing his church in a wonderful way. A powerful church there, powerful pastor. And you can see why now that you've been feeding from the Word, you can see why his church is prospering in the way that it is. And then I love Dr. Pope. I love him dearly. And he is the same way. What you see is what you get. That's a scary thought somewhat, but what you see is what you get. And I wasn't going to say this, but in light of what he said earlier, I want to encourage all of you young college students to cherish that in just a few years you'll be able to say that I remember when Dr. Johnny Pope was still preaching. And the years have gone by, and now I can remember his voice. I can remember his bow ties. I can remember the air guitar. I can remember all those. I love Johnny Pope. I love him. And this is what I love most about him, is because throughout, he tells this story, and you hear it often in referencing his wife speaking of his preaching, but I wholeheartedly agree. And it is this, that there's the point that you come to with

and Mrs. Shoemaker. I appreciate them very much. They've been very good friends all the way back to our college years. And let me give you just a point here of learning. You might want to write some of this down. I'll just tell it anecdotal form. He and I had a class together. I just want to teach you a lesson here. He and I had a class together. We had Revelation with Dr. Mullinex. When Troy Shoemaker would walk in to class, we were in the AC in one of those middle rooms, we would always kind of slink in. I sat toward the back in the middle. And all my buddies, you know, all the homies were around me. And we sat there, and we really didn't take it serious. Now, Dr. Shoemaker was very different than we were. When he walked into the front, that other door up front, and he sat down at the front right, if you're looking from the back, the front right, stage left. He would sit right on the front, and he had one of those briefcases. You know, we're all, us children of the 80s understand this. The really guys who were go-getters, they carry briefcases, and you love to hear, they would set it down, and you hear the click. And the briefcase would open. Everything was lined up just perfect in that briefcase. And I can remember him sitting there, and I particularly remember this. One of these days, we were kind of goofing around in class. And while I was sitting there, three of my friends were around me. My future wife, she was sitting in front of me. She had no part in this. But they took their feet, the guys that were around me, and they started to turn my chair completely around right in the middle of class. And I couldn't stop them. I mean, as much as I tried, you couldn't stop them. And I just knew at any point in time, Dr. Mullinex was going to call my name. He was going to call first, middle, and last name, Gregory Shane Lewis. What are you doing? But no, all 360 degrees of that rotation, he just kept right on clicking. When I came back around, he was standing exactly the same place, saying almost the same words, never, and I know he had to see me. But the one thing that was most convicting out of all that for us goofing around is when I came around, there was Troy Shoemaker sitting up there to the front to my left. And he gives this look. He just turns around very slowly. Puts his head down. Goes right back to listen to the lecture. Now let that be a lesson to you. If you want to be the president and not just the preacher, pay attention in class. You understand? Thank you for allowing me to be here. Take your Bibles and turn to Luke chapter 10. Luke chapter 10. I want to say thank you to you college students. And you guys, you really make those of us who come on campus to preach. I will say this. The scripture said about Elisha, he was not known as a prophet in a public sense until, of course, his public ministry. But the way his public ministry was introduced is very unusual. The king said, I need a prophet. And there was an aide to the king in the court. And the aide to the king said, this Elisha, I know not whether he's a prophet, but I do know that he poured cold water on the hands of the prophet. That's how his public ministry began. He was not known as a great prophet. He was known as an encourager of the prophets. What a great testimony. I want to say this to you. You guys, every time I come on campus, and I know in talking with other guys around the nation, the same is true. You guys truly pour cold water on the hands. You're very refreshing to men who come on campus. And don't ever lose sight of that. This is something that's very, for us, to come and see that this is very encouraging for us as we go back out on the front lines. And I appreciate it so much. But I will tell you, I got one of the most unusual compliments I ever got right before the service today. A gentleman came up to me. He introduced himself, and I remember him from several years ago. And he said, you know, he's just in the middle of conversation. All of a sudden, this parenthetical, this thought just hit him. And he looked at me, and he kind of did the once over on me. And he said, you know, you're not nearly as big in person as you are up on that screen. Hey, I'll take that. I don't sweat much for a fat girl. You know, I'll take any kind of compliment like that. So I listened to what he said, and then I started, you know, looking up on that screen, and it struck me. You know, I only weigh 173 pounds. It's really that screen, and I want you to know this. That's why we have a radio and not a television ministry back at our church.

0: Truth. Luke chapter 10. Luke chapter 10. Let's begin with verse 25. And behold, a certain lawyer stood up and tempted him, saying, Master, what shall I do to inherit eternal life? He said unto him, What is written in the law? How readest thou? And he answering said, Thou shalt love the Lord thy God with all thy heart, with all thy soul, and with all thy strength, and with all thy mind, and thy neighbor as thyself. And he said unto him, Thou hast answered right. This do, and thou shalt live. But he, willing to justify himself, said unto Jesus, And who is my neighbor? Very hyper-pharisaically spiritual. Jesus, and I love how he so often does this, did not answer his question directly. His question really was not of the greatest need. He answered the greatest principle behind the question. And Jesus answering said, verse 30, A certain man went down from Jerusalem to Jericho and fell among thieves, which stripped him of his raiment and wounded him and departed, leaving him half dead. And by chance there came down a certain priest that way, and when he saw him, he passed by on the other side. And likewise a Levite, when he was at the place, came and looked on him and passed by on the other side. But a certain Samaritan, as he journeyed, came where he was, and when he saw him, he had compassion on him, and went to him and bound up his wounds, pouring in oil and wine, and set him on his own beast, and brought him to an inn and took care of him. And on the morrow, when he departed, he took out 2 pence and gave them to the host and said unto him, Take care of him, and whatsoever thou spendest more, when I come again, I will repay thee. Which now of these three thinkest thou was neighbor unto him that fell among the thieves? And he said, The lawyer answered, He that showed mercy on him. Then said Jesus unto him, Go and do thou likewise. I've told the story here before, but I think it's good to set the tone for this message. Several years ago, Doug Nichols wrote in a periodical, a Christian periodical, some of his experiences on the mission field. Doug Nichols was a missionary over to Thailand initially when God first called him, and he went over there, and he would tell you that I went over there somewhat unprepared. He said, when I got over there, I didn't know the language. I had no idea how to communicate with these people. I was completely by myself. And he writes that within 2 months of him even getting into the country, that he contracted tuberculosis and a fairly aggressive form of it. And they placed him in what they called there a sanitarium. And it was just a room. It was white. If you go back to like World War I, Civil War kind of pictures of what they referred to as hospitals, it was that kind of place where these little twin beds, these wrought iron beds, were lined up on either side of this hallway. And they put every kind of sickness in that same room. So what you went in most often was not what you died from in those kind of settings. So Doug talked about how he went into this sanitarium, they referred to it as, and he brought all these books and these pamphlets, these brochures, these tracts, all these different ways in their particular language and dialect to share the gospel because he couldn't speak their language. He said, well, I'll at least make the best of a bad situation. The trouble was nobody would take any of his material. They wouldn't even hardly look him in the eye. He talked about how he would try to hand them these pieces of material, and no one would take them. He couldn't communicate with them. He wasn't able to share the gospel, and how discouraging it was that day after day, this whole scenario, they would not listen to anything he had to say or try to communicate. He started to tell the story about how every night, about 2 a.m., this is typical of those suffering from that particular disease, that he had a specific time that he would wake up and he'd have to clear his lungs. And he would talk about all that came up, and it was very graphic in detail. And he said, this particular night, I woke up and I sat on the side of the bed and I started to cough. And he said it took several minutes to always clear out my lungs before I could rest again. And while I was sitting there was a new patient that had come in just that night before, a very elderly man. And they placed him in the bed just across the hall from him. And he said, as I sat there on the bed coughing, emotion caught my eye off to the left, and I looked over, and it was where that older man was laying in the bed, and he had his arms crossed on his chest, and he had his legs kind of tucked up in on his back, but still in kind of like an upright fetal position. He was just rocking back and forth and rocking back and forth, and I could hear him crying because I didn't think any more about it. I had my own issues to deal with, so Eventually, he became quiet. Eventually, my coughing stopped. I fell back asleep. He goes, it's very early the next morning. It hit me why he was going through those motions. The old man was so weak and emaciated from whatever he was suffering from that he didn't have the strength. He was trying to rock back and forth in order to get a seating position on the bed to be able to get up and walk to the end of that hallway where they had what they called a bathroom. It was nothing more, he called it, than just a dirty hole in the floor. But he was too weak that he couldn't get out of the bed, and so he relieved himself right there in the bed. He said the nurses came by, and one of them even slapped him because of all the mess that they had to clean up. The other inmates, or the other patients, they were laughing at him and mocking him. He said the stench filled the whole room. And the old man just laid there and wept. He tells the story now as he continues to write. He said the next night, about 2 a.m., the same thing happened that happened for me every night, and that is that I had to sit up in order to clear my lungs. He goes, as I started to cough and the racking started to happen of clearing that out, I looked across once again, and there was the old man, and he was laying there in the bed, rocking back and forth, and he was weeping. He was trying to work himself up and trying to be quiet to get to a seating position and be able to maybe even have the strength to get to the end of the hallway. He goes, and now I knew why he was doing it. And for just a second, I tried to ignore it, but I couldn't ignore it. He goes, so I got up. I walked over across that little sanitarium hallway, and I put my arms underneath his knees and behind his shoulders. And I picked this man up. He said it wasn't hard. He was very weak, very small. He goes, and I carried this old man down to the end of the hallway. I set his feet on the floor, and I stood behind him and put my arms underneath his. And I supported him as he relieved himself in that just little dirty hole. When he was finished, I picked him back up. I walked him back to his bed. I laid him down and went back to mine. He said the next morning, all I can tell you is unbelievable. He said I had people coming to me asking for some of my books, the material that I brought. Those tracts that they wouldn't even look me in the eye to accept. They would just turn away. He goes, now that they were taking them, he goes, I ran out of material in just 2 days. He said at the end of all that process, before he was done, he had led 14 nurses to Jesus Christ, 2 doctors, several of the patients. He had a lady that interpreted for him to be able to tell them. And then he finishes his article with this statement. He said, now what did I do? I didn't preach some great sermon. I did not teach some great lesson. I didn't do some miraculous event. He goes, all I did was take an old man to the bathroom. And I love the last words. And anyone can do that. I will tell you, brothers and sisters in Christ, the world is not impressed by what we believe. Doctrine, if we were to sit down with them and we were to explain all the details of our doctrine, of what we believe and why we believe it, that is not something that would really impress them. They're not impressed by our accomplishments. They're not impressed by our facilities. They're not impressed by giftedness. Whatever we try to impress them with, in many ways, they can do even better. So all of those things do not leave an impression on the world around us. In fact, Jesus Christ even said that that was going to take place. You know, Jesus Christ gave a great lesson. He told all of us this, that the world will know that you are my disciples in this way, not by your coat and tie, not by the way that you carry your Bible or speak so spiritually of love and grace. They will know that you are my disciples by your love one to another. Now I have a great question. The other day I saw this guy walking down Brent Lane very close to the campus. And in thinking about this message, I thought, now what if he turned? He just turned left coming off the overpass there and walked right on campus. And he just started walking around campus before security got to him and beat him over the head with a flashlight. Would he be surprised by the love shown to him? Would he escape out of here, but before his escape, having been surprised, not by our dress, not by our facilities, not by our great words of wisdom, but surprised by love. Young people, if we're going to change this world for Jesus Christ, then the greatest way of attack is a surprise attack. You catch them off guard. And can I encourage you that the one way that we are going to win this world to Jesus Christ, using a surprise attack, is to surprise them by love. Jesus Christ is giving now this command, this story. He's asked the question, who is my neighbor? And so he begins to go through this whole anecdote about the Good Samaritan. We're very familiar with this story. So coming from this passage of Scripture, I'd just like you to write down, if you will, some principles that we glean from the story of the Good Samaritan of how we can surprise our world by love. Number one, if we're going to surprise our world by love, if we're going to take this world for Jesus Christ by love, then we need to learn from this story that we love even those who are getting what they deserve. I'm looking forward to talking with Dr. Reese. Was telling me about his recent trip to Israel, and I've alluded to that a couple of times now. While we were coming back, Brother Jeff, he's here, he's from West Virginia, from Ripley, he pastors up in that area. He was on the trip with us. On the way back, they were pointing out Jericho and where Jericho was sitting. And at one point, one of the guides said, you know, that road to Jericho that Jesus describes in Luke chapter 10 is what is known as the bloody way, or the way of the blood. In other words, really, that guy that was on the road to Jericho, he was on that road right before the sun was setting, apparently, that it was getting dark, it was already late in the day, and that area was very well known because there's so many rocks and crevices along those roads that dens would naturally form in these groups of thieves, kind of gangs is what we call them today. They would gather up into these little cave areas, and that they would just wait. They would start to spot, they would size up people that would come by. Is this somebody that we should rob? Is this somebody that we would rip off? Is this somebody that we're going to attack? And apparently this guy was walking seemingly by himself, seemingly at a bad time of the day. He just wasn't being smart. In fact, I would tell you this. He really got what he deserved. He should have known. That area was known for that. That'd be like walking through downtown Detroit at 11 o'clock at night. You just don't do it. Man, you got to be smarter than that kind of deal. You know, you have to wonder if that was somewhat of what these first two guys thought. You know, basically, this guy's getting what he's deserving. Well, you went back to your home churches over the break. You're soon to go back in just a few weeks. You know what you're going to see? You're going to see people that are struggling. You're going to go back to work trying to make your first million at McDonald's. And while you're there pounding away on hamburgers, you're going to start to hear stories. And you're going to start to hear about the consequences of those stories. And you're going to be tempted to say in your mind, well, idiot, what did you think was going to happen? They don't need to hear that. You see, we love even those who are getting what they deserve. Where have we come to that we have such a condescending view toward a lost world around us? That we look at a world that is dying, not just physically, but eternally. And we say, well, they're getting what they deserve. Be very careful how you say that. Can I tell you why? Because often when we pray for justice, there's a particular individual we leave out of that equation. Lord, I want justice to be done here. Lord, I want what's fair to be done here. Just don't do it with me, Lord. Don't be fair with me. Don't be just with me. But Lord, I want justice to be done. Do you understand why we pray for justice? Because we want to make sure that all the tables are righted, that everything is a just balance. Except when it comes to us. You don't want to pray for justice. Not when it comes to you. Because, my friend, as we've heard several times, even from my mouth, justice for us, according to our sin, is not just death, but it's the second death. Years ago, in 1960, Israeli undercover agents, Mossad, they orchestrate, and you ought to get this book. It's a fascinating read. It talks about how one of the worst of the masterminds of the Holocaust, many of them had fled. They were exiled. They were refugees basically in South America. And it talks about how this Israeli, the Secret Service, they traced these guys down. And one of them in particular, his name was Adolf Eichmann. And they finally got to him. I mean, this is 15 years after the end of the war. And he was one of the last of the Holocaust masterminds that they had finally retrieved. They kidnapped him in the middle of the night and they brought him all the way back to Israel to stand trial. When the prosecutors asked former concentration camp prisoners to come up as witnesses, there was one little small haggard man, and his name was Yehiel Dunur. He had escaped death in Auschwitz. Most of his friends had not. And when Dunur, he came up to testify, he came into the courtroom. When we came up to the courtroom, it was very strange, and you can even see this on some video clips, that when he came into the courtroom, he walked in and he stared at the man that was behind the bulletproof glass there in that Israeli courtroom. And he stared at him the entire time that he's walking across the room, and he takes the witness stand, and his eyes do not leave the eyes of Adolf Eichmann, this man who had killed personally several of his friends, had been instrumental in slaughtering millions of his fellow Jews. But nobody was prepared for what happened next. 60 Minutes did a whole expose on this. All of a sudden, you'll see this on a video clip, Yehiel Dunur, he began to shout. I mean, like this wailing shout. He began to sob. He fell into the floor and he started collapsing. When he fell to the floor, he was hitting the floor. And so people immediately assumed he was overcome by the hatred of Adolf Eichmann. He was overcome by the grief of the people that he had lost around him. This evil incarnate he was looking in the eyes of. But that was not what was happening. He later explained in the 60 Minutes program, he said it was because Eichmann, when he finally saw the eyes of this man, he said he was not the demonic personification that he thought he was going to be. He said, I saw him now that he was just an ordinary man. He was just like anyone else. And in that one instance, Dunur even said, I came to a stunning realization that sin and evil are the human condition. He said, I was afraid, quote, about myself. I saw that I am as capable to do this exactly like he. Dunur's statements, he kind of shocked Mike Wallace, who was doing the interview. And Wallace, he turned to the camera at the end of this segment of the program, and he asked the audience, he said, I want to ask the audience a question, quote, how was it possible for a man to act as Eichmann acted? Was he a monster? Was he a madman? Or perhaps he was something even more terrifying? Was he normal? He gave a little clip right after that of Yehiel Dunur with the last statement. He said, Eichmann is in all of us. I would encourage all of us, staff, student alike, to love even those who are not deserving of that love. Because that's how you and I were loved. We were not deserving the love of Jesus Christ. Not only love those who are getting what they deserve, but secondly, I would tell you from this, love those who would not be loved by others. I want you to understand, this man here was met by two great spiritual men, at least in their culture. The one walked up, the priest walked up, walked right by. The Levite walked right by. Can I give you this encouragement? I got to move very fast now. The encouragement is this. People are brought into your life that you specifically can reach that I'll never meet. There are people you can touch for the cause of Christ that I'll never have the opportunity to. When God leads you to that, you don't always have to follow the lead of those who are spiritual leaders in your life. Being Baptist, we believe in the priesthood of the believer. I believe that God can deal with your heart directly. I believe the Holy Spirit can convict you directly. He opens doors specifically for your life that you'll be able to affect people that some others can never reach. Or perhaps because of their spiritual condition, they never have the desire to reach. Regardless of what those around you do, you love those even when they're deserving of their condition. You love those regardless of what those around you are doing, even when they're not loved by others. Thirdly, love those who we consider to be our enemies. I don't have time to develop this now. It's amazing that this story is known now as the Good Samaritan. Can I tell you why? You have to see the context of what's happening here. We don't have time to turn here, but if you go to the chapter before this and study this out later, verses 51 through 56, Jesus Christ is headed toward Jerusalem from the Galilee area. The shortest and most direct route to get from that area, the northern region of the country, down to Jerusalem, is to go directly through Samaria. You remember the woman at the well? She was a Samaritan woman. Jesus Christ was taking the shortcut. Most Jews would not do that. They would bypass it because the Samaritans were known in their minds as half-breeds. They had polluted Jewish blood with the people around them when the Jews were in exile. But not Jesus Christ. In fact, while he was going through Samaria, if you study verses 51 through 56 of Luke 9, when he came, they basically kicked him out. They said, "We don't want to have anything to do with you." And his disciples asked him, "Lord, how can you let this happen? Lord, why don't you just call down fire from heaven like Elijah did at Mount Carmel and destroy them?" What's amazing about this is Jesus Christ was not offended by it. In fact, he's making a point here. In his story, he is honoring now a Samaritan, the very people who just kicked him out. "I can't stand those people. I can't stand what he represents. I can't stand him or her." Can I encourage you to understand from this passage of Scripture that we're to love even those that are considered enemies? How is the world ever going to know there's anything different about us if there's nothing different about us? We love those who we consider to be our enemies. We love those who are not loved by others. We love those who are getting what they deserve. Fourthly, we love even those that we are called to that are very distasteful, despicable. Let me tell you something. This man the Scripture talks about in this passage, this man was a mess. I mean, he was a bloody mess. The Samaritan was going to have to get down. He was going to have to get down in the ditch. He was going to have to deal with all the body fluids. He was going to have to deal. If you've ever done CPR, now I have the opportunity to be the chaplain for our local volunteer fire department area. And let me tell you something. Some of the scenes that you come upon, if you're going to help those people, it's going to be a nasty situation. When this Samaritan was helping this man, it was nasty. He could have gone right on and done his business. He could have been on a trip here. He had some meetings maybe coming up the next morning. But it's amazing to me how even when it was distasteful, even when he was going to get dirty, can I speak to you for just a second? God is not calling us to a pristine calling. The Scripture even says it this way. If you're going to reach people, understand that where no oxen are, the crib is clean. And those oxen aren't throwing down roses in those stalls. It's a messy thing called ministry. It's a messy thing of serving and loving other people. That's why love is so surprising. That's why it's so out of the ordinary. The world is a dog-eat-dog world. We need to surprise this world by love. Love those that it's even distasteful to love. Fifth and lastly, we love those who are getting what they deserve. We love those who would not be loved by others. We love those who would be considered to be our enemies. We love even when those we're called to are distasteful. And we love even when loving is going to cost us time and money. I will tell you, if ministry is not costing you time, if it's not costing you ministry or money, if it's not costing you convenience, then really where is ministry in that? You're going to have to come out of yourself. Some of you guys, I watch you and I admire. I admire how you are in your life that, man, you're driven, you're focused. Man, I have all these plans lined up. I know where I'm going to go. I know what I'm going to do. I love that. I love people like that. I love being around people like that. But I will tell you, you must leave margin spiritually in your life for God to mess up your plans. His plans could be very different for yours, but you can always bank on this. You can always make certain of this fact. His plans will always be better. So love, even when it's inconvenient. Love, even when it costs you time and money. I read this prose years ago. He says, "I was hungry, and you formed a humanities club, and you discussed my hunger. Thank you. I was imprisoned, and you crept off quietly to your chapel in the cellar to pray for my release. I was naked, and in your mind you debated the morality of my appearance. I was sick, and you knelt and thanked God for your health. I was homeless, and you preached to me of the spiritual shelter of the love of God. I was lonely, and you left me alone to pray for me. You seem so holy, so close to God, but I'm still very hungry. I am still very alone. I am still very cold. So where have your prayers gone? What have they done? What does it profit a man to page through his book of prayers when the rest of the world is crying for help, being damned to hell? We must surprise them by our love. Several years ago, well, just a couple of years ago, and I close, we were in California. And Joy and I went out a couple of days early to the conference that we were going to. And so we went up and stayed in Simi Valley, one of the great heroes. In fact, our youngest child is named Reagan after President Ronald Reagan. I had the privilege of growing up during that time. And we went up to the library of Ronald Reagan. It was kind of late in the afternoon. I remember them telling me that it was going to take 2 or 3 hours for us to get through. It took Joy about 2 or 3 hours, but it took me about 4.5 hours to get all the way through it. At the end of it, they have this little theater, and it has these statements of Ronald Reagan on either side of this darkened theater, and then it starts going through these clips, and I can remember crying. I cried. I was crying with this thought that my children will never know this type of leader. So I was suddenly in the bookstore, and I started reading somewhat of the book. I bought the book by Peggy Noonan. It's entitled, When Character Was Above All. And she writes the story. She said, Peggy Noonan, speechwriter for Ronald Reagan. She told the story about Frances Green. Frances Green was an 83-year-old woman who lived by herself on Social Security in a town just outside San Francisco. She had little money, but for 8 years, she had been sending $1 a year to the Republican National Committee. Then one day, Frances got an RNC fundraising letter in the mail, a beautiful piece, thick, cream-colored paper. It had black and gold lettering. It invited the recipient to come to meet President Reagan at the White House. She didn't notice the card fell out, the little RSVP card behind it that suggested a positive reply needed to be accompanied by a generous donation. She thought she had been invited because they appreciated her dollar a year support over the past 8 years. Frances scraped up every penny she could. She took a 4-day train ride. She couldn't afford to fly across America. She couldn't even afford to be in a sleeper, so she slept all 4 days sitting in the coach. Finally, she arrived at the White House gate. This little elderly woman, Noonan describes her with white hair, white powder all over her face, white stockings, and an old hat with white netting and an all-white dress that now had turned yellow with age. When she got up to the guard at the gate and gave him a name, the man frowned. He glanced over his official list, and he told her that her name wasn't there. She couldn't go in. Frances Green was heartbroken. There was a Ford Motor Company executive. He was standing in line behind her, and he listened to this whole scenario. Realizing something was wrong, he pulled Frances aside, and he listened to her story. Then he asked her to return at 9 o'clock the next morning and meet him there. She agreed. In the meantime, he made contact with Ann Higgins, a presidential aide, and got a clearance to give her a tour of the White House and introduce her to the president. He even spoke to Reagan, and Reagan agreed to see her. In fact, he said that his answer was immediately, of course. The next day was anything but calm, she writes, at the White House. Edwin Meese, the attorney general, had just resigned. There had been a military uprising abroad. Reagan was in and out of high-level security meetings, one after the other. But Frances Green showed up at 9 o'clock. She said, full of expectation and enthusiasm. The executive, the Ford Motor Company executive, he met her. He gave her a wonderful tour of the White House. Then quietly, he led her by the Oval Office, thinking maybe at best she might get a quick glimpse of the president on her way out. Members of the National Security Council were walking out of the Oval Office at the time. High-ranking generals were coming and going. And in the midst of all the hubbub, the door was left open, and President Reagan glanced out, and he saw Frances Green outside his office. And with a smile, he motioned for her to come into his office. As she entered, he rose from his desk and he called out, "Francis, those stupid computers, they fouled it up again, Francis. If I'd known you were coming, I would have come out there to get you myself." He then invited her to sit down and they talked leisurely about California, her town, her life, her family. Noonan finishes her story by saying this: "The President of the United States gave Francis Green a lot of time that day, more time than he really had. Some would say it was time wasted, but those who say that did not know Ronald Reagan. He knew this woman had nothing to give him, but she needed something he could give her. And so he took time to be kind and compassionate. He surprised her with love." They don't care how we look. They don't care what we say. They do not even care how we believe. But they will be surprised by how we love them with the love of Jesus Christ. May God help us to be a good Samaritan.
1: This is Rejoice Pulpit. It's time for a message from the former pastor of Campus Church, Dr. Jim Shetler.
2: Philippians chapter 2 and verse 5 says, "Let this mind be in you, which was also in Christ Jesus." That is not only one of the great verses out of the book of Philippians, my friend, that is one of the greatest truths out of the entire Word of God. "Let this mind be in you, which was also in Christ Jesus." I've entitled our message today, "He Humbled Himself." He humbled himself. I want you to see today a plea. I want you to see a pattern, and I want you to see a paradox today in these verses, Philippians chapter 2, verses 1 through 11. So as we begin in chapter 2, verse 1, we see four ifs in this beginning of this plea. Here's the basis to the plea that Paul gives. He says, "If there be therefore any consolation in Christ, if any comfort of love, if any fellowship of the Spirit, if any bowels and mercies." Now let me bring this very clear to begin with here. Those ifs aren't if there's a chance either way. It'd be almost like if a coach were to say, "Hey, if I'm your coach, I'll tell you when to go into play." Well, obviously you are the coach. Basically what he's saying by the if is, since, in view of the fact, since I'm your coach, you're going in when I say. In view of the fact that I'm in your coach, this is the offense that we're going to use. Well, that's exactly the way Paul uses if here. Basically, you could say, since there be therefore consolation in Christ, since there's comfort in love, since there's fellowship in the Spirit, since there's bowels and mercies, I have a plea I'm going to give to you. Let's look at this for just a moment, the basis of this plea in verse number 1. If there be therefore any consolation in Christ. Well, in view of the fact that there is great consolation in Christ. Boy, isn't it an encouragement to know Christ? Isn't it an encouragement to study Christ? You see his perseverance. You see what he went through and that he made it. His determination, his peace, his calmness, the way he handled individuals. And that is an encouragement to us. Truly, since there's consolation in Christ, I've got a plea that I'm going to ask you. Because you're encouraged in Jesus Christ, there's something I'm going to ask from every one of you. We'll get to that in just a minute. Then he even goes on further. He says, if there be therefore any consolation in Christ, if any comfort of love, since God's love has been shed abroad on your heart, I'm going to ask something of you. But even besides that, there's a fellowship. Look at this. If any fellowship of the Spirit, can you recall any time in your life that you know you and the Holy Spirit were a partner together and something accomplished? In other words, basically, you were the instrument and the Holy Spirit used you. And the Holy Spirit took you at a certain time you arrived, a certain thing that you did, something that you gave, and you know You didn't even have all the idea. You came to find out it was an answer to prayer, what you did, what you said, what you wrote, what you gave. But you were used by the Holy Spirit. And it's as if you and the Holy Spirit kind of made a partnership together. You were the tool, you were the instrument that the Holy Spirit used. And didn't that just bring great joy to you? That you and the Holy Spirit, there was a fellowship. And the idea here is the word partnership. There was you and the Holy Spirit were in common grounds, in partnership and in fellowship. Has that ever happened to you? And isn't there just a joy? Maybe you were a counselor this summer, and God used you in the life of a young person, that young person is going to heaven now because you were the counselor, and God used you. Maybe you spoke at a devotional. Maybe you gave an amount of money. Maybe it just helped someone. Maybe this past week, you knew that you were at the right time, at the right place, doing the right thing, and there was such a fellowship. Because there's so much encouragement in Jesus Christ. Because there is so much comfort in the love that He shed abroad on your hearts. Because there is such a fellowship of the Spirit. Hey, I've got something I'm going to ask you to do. But there's one other reason. There's one other basis to the plea I'm going to ask you. And that is, and any bowels and mercies. You know, I think of forgiveness, compassion. When we stop and realize what we have been forgiven of, when we stop and think about the scores, dozens, hundreds, thousands of sins that we have committed in what we have said, in what we have thought, in what we have done, when we stop and consider all of our sins that there is no way, friend, we could have paid for. But there were bowels, there was heart and mercy given to us. There was compassion given to us. Even though we were helpless and hopeless, Jesus Christ gave us forgiveness. Now I want you to see the basis to the plea. We haven't got to the plea yet. But I want you to see the basis to the plea that Paul gives. He says, hey folks, Church of Philippi, because there is so much encouragement in Jesus Christ, because there is so much comfort in the love that He has shown, because you've joined in the fellowship of the Holy Spirit, because there has been so much compassion given unto you, verse number 2, fulfill ye my joy. Now, I've already told you that in every remembrance of you, I take joy. I've already told you how much you mean to me in chapter 1, and I've already shared with you my love for you and how much you mean to me, but I want you to top it off, okay? I want you to fill it right to the brim. Would you fulfill my joy? Would you fill up my joy where I couldn't even take anymore? Would you fill it right to the brim? Fulfill ye my joy that ye be, here's the plea now, like-minded, having the same love, being of one accord, of one mind. 4 things. Like-minded, same love, one accord, one mind. Well, that's his plea. Fulfill ye my joy, that ye be like-minded, that you think the same thing. Oh, a church that's thinking the same thing, and we don't have our little empire over here and doing our little thing over there, but we're all together like-minded. Fulfill ye my joy, man. Bring it right to the brim. Fulfill ye my joy that you be like-minded, having the same love. Well, friend, if you're going to have the same love, then it's not love of yourself. It's the love of Jesus Christ, and we all have the same love. We all have the same goal. We're all going for the same thing, the glory of the Lord Jesus Christ. Hey, would you fulfill my joy? This is my plea to you. It's got a good basis. You know how much He's encouraged you. You know how much love He's given you. You have the fellowship of the Spirit. You've been given the forgiveness of God. Would you fulfill ye my joy that you be like-minded with the same love, being of one accord? Harmony, one accord, that we're all together. And then finally, notice what it says at the end of that verse, of one mind. And that's where we're going today. That word mind sure comes up a lot in these 11 verses. that we have like-mindedness, that we think the same, that we're all on the same page, going in the same direction, with one accord, with one love. Oh, he says, I'll tell you what, that'll fulfill my joy. Give us a family that's one accord. Give us a church that all has one mind for the glory of Jesus Christ, and you will fulfill the joy of the Lord. What a blessing. What a thrill. Okay, there's the basis in verse 1. There's the plea in verse 2. Now, how are you going to do it? Well, we see in verse 3, let nothing be done through strife or vainglory. First of all, notice the let nothing. Well, I believe the Bible says what it means and means what it says. Let nothing. Don't let a sports game, don't let a dinner in the family around the home, let nothing. Whether it's a yard day at home, whether it's family altar, let nothing. Whether it's a day at work, whether it's going to a restaurant, whether it's in traffic, let nothing. Whatever happens in your life, let nothing be done through the motive. That's the idea there, through motive of strife. Well, what is strife? It is the contention for superiority. It is contending so that you're number one. It is fighting is what strife is. It is this constant argumentation and fighting that goes on between roommates, between family members, between church members, between a husband and a wife. Constant strife. A contending of who is going to be superior. Who's going to be right in this thing? Now, I know that there are times where you draw a line in the sand, friend. And I understand the importance of saying, no, there's a principle here and there's a doctrine here and we're not going over that. Friend, I understand that. I don't think you'll find a church or a place that understands that more than here. But you know, sometimes in a marriage, husband and wife, there is so much strife over things that just don't really matter. It has amazed me over the years of couples who have said the last straw scenario, and it is over the stupidest scenario. It is over the stupidest thing in the world. And someone has said, that's it, I'm gonna be right. And me being right is more important than the harmony in this home. Me being right and me getting my way is going to be more important than being in one accord in this room. You know what, friend? That's strife, where you contend and you fight and you struggle over superiority. That's what it means by strife. Let nothing be done through this contentious superiority attitude that I'm going to be right no matter what. I'm going to get the last word. Then it also says this, let nothing be done through strife or vainglory, pride. Don't let anything be done so you get recognition to yourself. It's not about you. It's about being like-minded. It's about same love. It's about one accord. It's about the glory of Jesus Christ. It's not about who gets the recognition. Never get your name mentioned. Never got a thank you note. You never got this done. Well, what did you do it for, friend? It's not for vain glory. And I say, yeah, but sometimes it's nice to be appreciated. I'm all for you on that. I absolutely do understand that. And there ought to be a spirit. And by the way, if there's like-mindedness and there's one accord and there's the same love, there will be that appreciation. But friend, if you don't get that recognition, if you don't get that gratitude for what you've done, it doesn't matter. It's not vainglory. Let nothing be done through strife or vainglory. There's the negative side. Look at the positive side. But in lowliness of mind, let each... I think this is one of the most important words of this entire passage. Let each esteem other better than themselves. In 17 years as pastor, 6.5 years of youth pastoring, and before that, 2 years of traveling as a college rep, over 25 years in ministry, if you want to know one thing that I have learned about interpersonal relationships, if you add one element to any interpersonal relationship, it will change it for the good. Whether or not you hold to your position or not, whether or not that's the idea, I will tell you this, any relationship will change with one word, respect. Here, we use the word esteem, which has the idea of value. You put value on that person. You put value on what they're saying, even though what they're saying may be wrong. Even though what they're saying, you're going to have to show them from God's word, it's not right. But you know what? They still deserve respect. None of God's children should you disrespect because they alone have the image of God upon them. Friend, I want to tell you this. You put esteem into any value, into any relationship, and that marriage will change. You put respect in that home. You have children respect their parents. It will change the atmosphere in that home. When it says here, esteem other better than themselves, value, respect their rights, respect who they are. You want a like-mindedness? Here's my plea is verse 2. Now, how are you going to get that plea? Verse 3. Verse 4, we see continuing the plea, how we can do it. Look not. And that word look is interesting. Fix your attention. Don't just fix your attention on your own ways, your own agenda. Look not every man on his own things. Don't get your gaze, don't get your attention just on yourself. Notice what it says here. Look not every man on his own things, but every man also on the things of others. You know what we need to do? We need to begin to look at other people's needs. Today, if you went to Sunday school in the campus church, in any of our adult Sunday school classes, I believe you received a prayer list for the campus church. That is a great way to do verse 4. Look not every man on his own things, but every man also on the things of others. You know the great way to look on the things of others? Read the prayer list. And I'll tell you, this week, it is unbelievable how many people in our church that are going through surgeries, had surgeries, about to have surgeries, going through cancer, going through different things, incredible illness. You know what? Quit looking at yourself and get a pot of hot chicken soup over to some of these people or go over to their home, write them a thank you card. Get your eyes off of your own. I got a lot to do. Boy, I'm busy. I got this going on and I got this going on and I got this going on. Look not onto your own things. Don't fix your attention only on yourself. Start thinking how you can help other people in the church. And the prayer list is a good way to do that. And not only be praying for other things in your own little family things and your own little personal things, you're starting to pray for other people's needs. Do something for them. You're doing what he's pleading for. Don't look on your own things. Don't fix your attention only on your own agendas. You say, well, I'm going through a lot of hard times right now. Well, I remember the night before Jesus died, he knew what was in front of him. He knew what was going to happen. He's in an upper room with a bunch of guys. One of them's going to betray him. Some are going to deny him. They're all going to scatter from him. And I see that he recognizes the fact that he's going to be scourged. He's going to die on the cross for all of mankind's sins. And what's he doing? He's on his knees with a towel, washing his disciples' feet. My friend, I think we need to realize, look not every man on his own things, but every man also on the things of others. Well, there's the plea, fulfill ye my joy, that ye be like-minded, having the same love, having one accord, one mind. The basis of the plea is everything that you've got in Christ. Come on, he's loved you, he's forgiven you, you have the fellowship of the Spirit, he's such an encouragement to you. Well, now you know how to do it, but you say, boy, I don't know if I can do this or not. It's pretty hard. Let nothing be done through strife or vainglory, but in lowliness of mind. So now we go from the plea to the pattern. Look at Roman numeral 2 here today, the pattern. Let this mind be in you, which was also in Christ Jesus. Here is the pattern of everything I've just said, Paul says. I'm going to give you an example. And friend, I'll tell you, there's no greater example. Now, we're going to talk about Epaphroditus a little bit later on. We're going to talk about Timothy a little bit later on. And I'm even going to throw in my example a little bit later on, Paul says. But he says, there is no pattern like the one I'm about to give you in these next few verses. And friend, everything that has just been said for my plea has been exemplified in my Savior, Jesus Christ. Let this mind, in other words, the attitude that Christ had, the philosophy that Christ had, the thinking that Christ had, let this mind be in you that was also in Christ Jesus. Notice the pattern, if you would, in verse number 6, who being in the form of God. Now the form there has the idea of an outward expression of an inward nature. Maybe you've seen a tennis player before on TV, and you say, incredible. And maybe you've tried playing tennis before. You know, I've fiddled with tennis over the years, and I watch TV and I see some of these tennis players, and I am absolutely amazed at their form. It is unbelievable how everything is where it needs to be. Or you see these golfers. And I don't know, but it just doesn't seem like the ball that I hit from the same clubs go the way that theirs goes. I mean, it just doesn't seem the same thing. But they have incredible form, which is an outward of expression of an inward nature. I mean, their inward nature, they know every little thing with their hand, their grip, everything. And their form shows it. That's exactly what Jesus Christ. Jesus Christ is an outward expression of his inward nature. You want to know what God would be like on this earth? Well, study the four Gospels, friends, because that's what Jesus Christ is. Jesus Christ is God in human form. We see here, look at this, if you would, who being in the form of God thought it not robbery to be equal with God. You know why they put Christ on the cross? It was because of blasphemy. He claimed that he was Jesus Christ. He that has seen the Father has seen me, has seen the Father. Before Abraham was, I am. They picked up stones to stone him. Who do you think you are claiming yourself to be God? My friend, I will tell you this. Either Jesus Christ robbed God of his position, or Jesus Christ is who he claimed that he was. Jesus said that he was God. And it says here in this passage that he thought it not robbery to be equal with God. Those religions that believe that Jesus was just a man is against the Word of God, because the Word of God clearly states that Jesus is God. He was God in the flesh, and he thought it not robbery to be equal with God. He didn't violate the Father by being and claiming that he was God. But notice, because of who he was, notice what he did, what a pattern. But made himself of no reputation. What did he do? He emptied himself. Now I want you to remember something. I hope you never forget this. And if you haven't listened to a thing today, you listen to this. There is one word I never want you to think about when you think of the phrase no reputation. Never in a million years do I ever want you to think of the word lost or lose. Don't you ever put that. Jesus Christ didn't lose anything when he emptied himself. But I'll tell you three L words you can use. One is he limited himself. Two is he laid aside his rights. And three, that he labored as a servant. I'll tell you, he didn't lose a thing when he became man. But I'll tell you three things he did do. Number one, he laid aside his personal rights. He was God in the flesh. Friend, he didn't have to come as a babe in the manger. He didn't have to come at all. He was just as satisfied. He was God. There wasn't anything that he was looking for in life. He wasn't looking for purpose in his life. Hey, I'll be the Savior for mankind. Jesus Christ was completely sufficient in who he was. He didn't lose his deity when he became man, but I'll tell you one thing he did. He laid aside every personal right that he had. He was God. He could have done whatever he wanted to do. And he laid aside every personal right. He limited himself. What does that mean? It didn't mean that he lost his deity. He limited He veiled his attributes. He veiled his abilities. Not that he still didn't have them. Oh man, he had all of the attributes. He was omniscient while he was on this earth. But he limited that omniscience for you and for me to do the Father's will. Do you understand him as the pattern now? Look back at the plea. Fulfill ye my joy that ye be like-minded, having the same love, being of one accord, of one mind.

Man alive, could you do what Christ did? But he made himself of no reputation. He emptied himself. He didn't lose who he was. But he limited. He labored as a servant. The God of creation became a man, served you, and was obedient. And I'll tell you the extent of his obedience. It went on to death, even the death of the cross. And my friend, you know what he says? He says, let this mind be in you, which was in Christ Jesus. But I want you to see something else. And being found in fashion as a man, and I think this is our whole message. This is it, friend. He humbled himself. He humbled himself. And now we understand what it was. He emptied himself and limited himself. He laid aside his personal rights for you and for me. And he is our pattern. And if he humbled himself and he was God, then who do we think we are that we shouldn't humble ourselves? We can't even get along as a family and as a church because of vainglory and strife. Oh, my friend, let this mind be in you, which was also in Christ Jesus. Well, what mind was that? A mind of humility. The mind of Christ is the attitude of humility that leads to crucifixion. That's what it means to have the mind of Christ, is the attitude of humility that leads to crucifixion. I want you to see one other thing, and we're done. We see the plea in verses 1 through 4. We see the pattern in verses 5 through 8. And I want you to see the paradox in verse 9 and 11. This is incredible. Wherefore God also has highly exalted him and given him a name which is above every name, that at the name of Jesus every knee should bow, of things in heaven and things in earth and things under the earth, and that every tongue should confess that Jesus Christ is Lord, to the glory of God the Father. You know what makes this passage incredible? Is the two extremes of this passage. You have one finger, Paul's pointing to the majesty and the deity of the throne of Christ in heaven. And with the other finger, he's pointing down to the shameful death of Jesus Christ on the cross. You talk about extremes. You talk about, wow, that's from like night to day. That's from like black to white. You talk about extremes. You don't have any greater extreme anywhere, maybe anywhere in the Bible, than you have right here. You have obedient unto death, even the death of the cross, and you have every knee should bow. Every knee should bow. And there's a paradox here. And here's the paradox. A paradox is a proposition that has almost an absurd true to fact. Something that seemingly is just so out of the ordinary of an opinion. Well, here's the paradox. The way up is down. And we better understand that's what humility is all about. The way up is down. We see that the way to live is to die. We see that the way to get is to give. For that's exactly what Jesus did. And if he is our pattern, we also see him as the paradox. That as he went down in his humility, we see that God the Father, wherefore God also has highly exalted him and given him a name which is above every name, that at the name of Jesus every knee should bow. So when we, as the head of the home, Dad, humble ourselves and admit what we're doing wrong and get things right as the head of the home, it is amazing how that humility filters down. And actually, we will find ourselves exalted, because the way up is the way down. Because it is a paradox, but it is absolutely true. As absurd as it may sound, how can you go up by going down? Jesus did. How can you get by giving? Jesus did. How can you live by dying? Jesus did. And I want to tell you, friend, this passage of Scripture is all about the three strangest paradoxes you'll ever find. But Jesus humbled himself. And when you put yourself on the cross and you put your desires on the cross, you'll fulfill ye my joy. You'll be like-minded, having the same love, being of one accord, of one mind. You see the plea? You see the pattern? And wow, what a paradox. Philippians 2, 1 through 11. If you've never trusted him, I encourage you right now, put your faith in this one.

0: became obedient unto death, even the death of the cross. And may I just say this to you very reverently, very lovingly. The Bible clearly indicates that one day every knee shall bow. It would be to your advantage that you bow your knee on this side of eternity. That you take a moment and say, "Dear God, I recognize that I am a sinner. I believe that Jesus Christ is God in the flesh, and He took my place. And I believe that Jesus Christ will give me everlasting life. And I humbly come to Christ and ask Him to save me." My friend, the Bible says, "For whosoever shall call upon the name of the Lord shall be saved." Will you bow your knee on this side of eternity and recognize Christ as your Savior?
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2: I had walked life's road with an easy tread, had followed where comforts and pleasures led, till one day, in a quiet place, I met the Master face to face. With station and rank and wealth for my goal, much thought for my body, but none for my soul, I had entered to win life's mad race when I met the Master face to face. I met Him and I knew Him, and I blushed to see that His eyes, filled with sorrow, were fixed upon me. And I faltered and fell at His feet that day, while my castles melted and vanished away. Melted and vanished, and in their place naught else could I see but the Master's face. And I cried out loud, "Oh, make me meet to walk in the steps of Thy wondrous feet." My thought is now for the souls of men. You see, I lost my life to find it again. Ere since that day, in that quiet place, when I met the Master face to face. Turn your Bibles, if you will, to 1 Samuel chapter 30.

0: 1 Samuel chapter 30 and verse 18. And David recovered all that the Amalekites had carried away, and David rescued his two wives. There was nothing lacking to them, neither small nor great, neither sons nor daughters, neither spoil nor anything that they had taken to them. David recovered all. And David took all the flocks and the herds which they drave before those other cattle and said, "This is David's spoil." And David came to the 200 men which were so faint that they could not follow David, whom they had made also to abide at the brook Besor. And they went forth to meet David and to meet the people that were with him. And when David came near to the people, he saluted them. Then answered all the wicked men and men of Belial, of those that went with David, and said, "Because they went not with us, we will not give them aught of the spoil that we've recovered, save to every man his wife and his children, that they may lead them away and depart." Then said David, "You shall not do so, my brethren, with that which the Lord hath given us, who hath preserved us, and delivered the company that came against us into our hand. For who will hearken unto you in this matter? But as his part is that goeth down to the battle, so shall his part be that tarrieth by the stuff. They shall part alike." I want to preach to you this morning a sermon I've entitled Faithfulness. Just simply, faithfulness. Our Father, thank you for your love, for the joy of laughter. We thank you, dear Lord, even for tears that wash away the hurt that comes into our hearts and our lives. I pray in Jesus' name now that you'd open our minds. May we be a blessing to these people. Bless us now. We know without your power, the words we speak will be a sounding brass and tinkling cymbal. So I pray, dear Lord, for that power, for Christ's sake. Amen. 1 Corinthians 4 says, "Moreover, it's required of spirits that a man be found faithful." Then in 2 Timothy, Paul says to Timothy, "The things that thou hast heard from me among many witnesses, commit thou to faithful men who shall be able to teach others also." Then John says, "Be thou faithful unto death, and you shall receive a crown of life." And in the book of Proverbs, we have the blessed promise, "A faithful man shall abound." But what is faithfulness? What is faithfulness? Well, faithfulness is Moses, when he was come to years, refusing to be called the son of Pharaoh's daughter, choosing rather to suffer affliction with the people of God. That's faithfulness. What is faithfulness? Well, faithfulness is Job sitting in that ash heap, scratching his old sore body, lost everything, yet saying, "Naked came I out of my mother's womb, and naked shall I return thither. The Lord gave, and the Lord hath taken away. Blessed be the name of the Lord." That's faithfulness. What's faithfulness? Faithfulness is Ruth, that little Moabite maid, coming to the border of Moab and Israel, refusing to go back to her heathen god, and saying to her mother-in-law Naomi, "Whether thou goest, I will go. Thy people shall be my people, and thy God shall be my God." That's faithfulness. What's faithfulness? Faithfulness is Peter and John standing before the dread Sanhedrin in fear of their lives, yet saying to them, "We cannot help but speak the things which we've seen and heard." That's faithfulness. Bring it up to date, not especially to date in this day, but in the turn of the century when D.L. Moody was such a great man of God. Someone came to Moody and said to him, "Mr. Moody, why do you press so hard for an invitation? Why do you reach out so hard and try to get people to be saved? Don't you know that the world's getting to be a better place to live in?" Moody said, "I picture the world as a wrecked vessel, drawing nearer and nearer to destruction. And God gave me a lifeboat and said, 'Here, Moody, save all you can.'" That's faithfulness. He spent his life winning people to Jesus Christ. Now, I may not be much for Christ. I may never have the ability to do the things that I wish to do for God, but there's one thing I can do. I can be as faithful as anybody in the world. That's something that every Christian here today ought to be, as faithful. Now, if I were to ask you today what you would like to hear when you stand before the Lord Jesus Christ, I believe that one phrase in particular would come to our minds. No doubt we'd all like to hear the Lord Jesus himself say to us, "Well done, thou good and faithful servant, enter into the joy of the Lord. But I'm afraid most Christians won't hear this. Instead, they'll hang their heads in shame. And yet faithfulness is something that every Christian can lay hold of and possess. It's ours. We can have it if we're willing to pay the price. And what is the price? Just doing the job that God has for you to do. Our story in 1 Samuel concerns faithfulness, and I believe we can apply it today. The Amalekites had attacked the city of Ziklag. They'd burned it and taken the women and children captive. Among the captives were David's two wives. When they hear about it, David gathers his men together, 600 of them, and sets out to get the families back. When they get to the brook Bezor, they decide to leave their baggage and their carriages behind so they can travel a little faster. But they have a problem. Someone has to stay behind and watch the stuff. Well, David's army had some men in it that were sick and wounded. Some were old and not strong enough to make that 30 miles a day march. But they can do some work. There's some things they can do. So it's decided that they're to stay behind. Some of them were bandaged up, arms in sling. Others walked on crutches. They'd fought hard, and they had the scars to show that they'd been loyal and faithful to David, to their king. They almost cry as they watch David and the others go off to battle. How they wish they could go, but they can't. You see, their wives and their children are gone too. They want to go with them to get them back, but they can't go. There's no way they can march that 30 miles a day, and they need to stay behind and watch the stuff. They almost cry as they watch them go off. But David took 400 men. Soon caught up with the Amalekites, he found them celebrating the great victory they'd won. They were dancing and drinking, not expecting anything to go wrong, not expecting anything to happen. And David swooped down on them, put them to the sword, and soon the battle was over. Some of them fled, left all the spoil there for David and his men. They began to gather up the fine clothes and the jewels and the cattle and the sheep and started back. Soon they get close to the camp where they've left their stuff, where they've left their men behind. When the men see them coming, they rush out to meet them. They begin to cry out, "Here they come! Look, they have our wives, they have our children! Here they come! They won the victory!" And the Bible says something very strange. It says David saluted them. Now, we have the idea that when he saluted them, he must have raised his hand in some sort of salute, but I don't believe that's the case. I believe he greeted them. I believe he went among them and said, "How you doing? How's your arm? How's your leg doing, that leg wound you had that kept you behind? Are you getting better?" Each one he talked to personally. And after a while, came time to divide the spoils of victory. Some of the young soldiers said, "We did all the fighting, and by rights, we ought to get all the spoil." You know, I get a little concerned today about people wanting their rights. I don't want mine. I don't. If you got what you deserved, you'd be in hell today. I thank God that everything I get from the hand of God comes by the grace of God. Amen. This young soldier said, "By rights, we ought to have all the spoil. We did all the fighting." Who gave him the victory? I thought God did that. God gave the victory, and by rights, they had nothing to do but praise God for his grace. David looks into the faces of the veterans who stayed behind. He knows that they'd have liked to have gone to the battle. He knows that they would have gladly given their lives for him. So David says, "No, that's not going to be the case. We're all going to share alike." He walks over to one of the men who stayed behind. And I believe Dr. Brown, he said, "Cup up your hands, fellow." Had him put his hands together and just pours the jewelry in and said, "That's yours. For staying back. Watching the stuff." Goes to another and says, "Look, that old tattered rag you have on is not too good. Let me give you some fine clothes." And gathers up some clothes and gives them to him. Thank God for grace. Thank God for being faithful. You can receive the reward that God has from you from the hand of the king. I believe David gave it to them personally. Then he turns to the others and says, "As his part is that goeth down to the battle, so shall his part be that tarrieth by the stuff. And each man got his share. Why? Because he was faithful. Not because he was the mightiest in battle, not because that he was the best to watch the stuff, but simply because he was faithful to do the job that he had to do. You know, many people have the idea that God will reward the people in high places more than ordinary people. That he'll reward those who are greatly used more than those who are just faithful. And as a result, they get discouraged. Francis, they hear the story of Moses, how God spoke to him from the burning bush and told him to go before mighty Pharaoh, and how he went before Pharaoh with a rod in his hand and God in his heart and cried out to that old king, "Let my people go!" And how he led all those Jews toward the land flowing with milk and honey. They hear about Moses and they say, "Man, I could never be a Moses. I just don't have the ability." Old Dr. Bob Jones Sr. said, "Your best ability is dependability." And that's the truth. Someone else hears about David. They can almost see him as he walks down that valley of Elim with that sling and scoops up those 5 smooth stones. In a little while, they see the giant Goliath laying out there dead. And they say, "I could never be a giant killer." Or they read Paul's sermon on Mars Hill. They hear him preach in their sleep. And I know many students have this problem. They say, "Well, I could never preach like Paul." No, you could never be a leader like Moses. You could never be a giant killer like David. You could never be a preacher like Paul. There's only one Moses. There's only one David. There's only one Paul. But there's one thing you can do. You can do the job that God has for you to do. And do it faithfully. When you stand before the throne, Jesus will reward you accordingly. Preacher I like to read after, named Robert Murray McShane. He literally burned his life out for God. What a man. He gave everything he had, night and day, for the cause of Christ. He died as a young man. They asked him how he could give himself so completely. And he wrote a song, wrote a poem, became a song. He said, "When I stand before the throne, dressed in beauty, not my own, when I see thee as thou art, love thee with unsinning heart, then, Lord, shall I fully know, not till then, how much I owe. Chosen not for good in me, wakened up from wrath to flee, hidden in the Savior's side by the Spirit, sanctified. Teach me, Lord, on earth to show, by my love, just how much I owe." Thank God for the debt of gratitude that God puts within the heart of the believer, that we may show that gratitude by simply being faithful to do the things that God has for us to do. You can do the job God's given you, and you won't be rewarded according to the size of your job, but according to the faithfulness, your faithfulness to do that job. The one thing that every Christian can do, he can be faithful. I'll give you 3 things very quickly. We need to be faithful, first of all, in our living. The Apostle Paul said to the Philippians, For to me to live is Christ. His whole life, all that he was or ever hoped to be, was wrapped up in Jesus Christ. His goal in life was to know him and the fellowship of his suffering. One thing could be said of the Apostle Paul: he was faithful in his living. No one could point a finger at him and say, "Well, you do it, why can't I do it?" He could even say, "Do as I've done." He was so faithful to the Lord Jesus Christ. He practiced what he preached. In other words, when he said, "I beseech you therefore, brethren, by the mercies of God, that ye present your bodies a living sacrifice, holy, acceptable unto God, which is your reasonable service," he presented his. When he said, "Walk in the Spirit and you'll not fulfill the lust of the flesh," he walked in the Spirit. People who profess to be saved and live like the devil have done more to hurt the cause of Christ than the atheist. People who can't control the tongue, people who can't control the lust of the flesh, people who do not submit themselves to God day in and day out, who claim to know the Lord Jesus Christ as their Savior, have done more to hurt the cause of Christ than all the infidels and the atheists put together. More Christian testimonies, kids, have been destroyed by long tongue more churches ripped apart by the same type of ungodly conversation than any other thing I know of. God help us to put our bodies, especially that little member, under control of God and let Him use us. Be faithful in your living. I know a plumber who was. So a plumber had a fellow work for him, and he witnessed that fellow every day. The fellow would never, he said, I just can't understand this thing about people being different who are saved. I've never seen anybody who was any different than I was. He was a very clean man. His helper was. The plumber's a fine Christian. But he lived just like the plumber did. One day the plumber was working on a pipe, you know, and he had this big mallet, sledgehammer type. And he had his hand on there, and he was beating on the pipe, and all of a sudden he hit his thumb, and it jumped about that big. And he said, praise God, it didn't break it. That fellow said, you've got something I hadn't got. And he led him to Christ. He said, I don't see how any man can bust his hand open like that and not say something wrong or say, praise God, didn't break it. He said, you have something I don't understand. And in the ditch there, they knelt together. And he led him to Jesus. Why? Because he was faithful in his living. He lived for God day in and out. Then we need some Christians who are faithful in their giving. Paul said it's required of stewards that a man be found faithful. Now, I suppose more Christians are guilty of this sin than any other. I've noticed it, and most preachers have. When a man starts getting away from God, the first thing he does is stop giving. That's the first thing that goes. Do you know, if every Christian be faithful in their giving, when a missionary would call us or come to us needing support, we'd never have to turn him down. That'd thrill me to death. If every Christian were just faithful to God in their giving. You know, God's been so good to us. He supplies all of our need. He keeps us safe. Gives us grace, and one day He'll take us to heaven. God help us to be found faithful in our giving. Then we need Christians who are faithful in their witnessing. Now, every Christian can't be a great soul winner. I know that. But every Christian can witness. Every born-again believer has the ability to let someone else know what has transpired in their life. A Sunday school teacher by the name of Ezra Kimball was faithful to witness. You know, we don't really know but one fellow that he led to Christ. He was a shoe salesman. He put his hand on a young man's back and told him about the Lord Jesus Christ, and the young man got saved. His name was D.L. Moody. And he won 1 million souls. And Ezra Kimball shared in that 1 million. Many of you have heard of him. You may not have heard of him. You've heard of D.L. Moody. But you don't have an idea of the judgment seat of Christ at the Bema. And the rewards are handed out as David did to his men. Everybody will look and see Moody there, and they'll say, he's calling Moody next. And Jesus will say, Kimball, come up here. Gather up those crowns with a friend and say, these are yours. Say, who is he? He wasn't Moody. You know, Andrew could boast of something that Peter could not boast of. Andrew could not preach on the day of Pentecost. He didn't have the ability. Peter did. But every time someone would say, well, Peter won 1 million souls, Andrew said, I won 1,000,001. How's that? I won Peter. He shared in everything that Peter ever had because he won him. He first findeth his own brother and brought him to Christ. I had a brother-in-law who was a drunkard. And I witnessed to him right after I got saved, and I had a difficult time with him. But finally, one day he came to me and he said, I've got to get this settled. And I led him to Christ. He had multiple myeloma, cancer of the bone marrow, at the time. He didn't know it. I didn't know it either. 3 years later, I held his hand while he shook himself to death. But God really changed that man's life. And he said to me, I want you to promise me something. I want you to promise me you'll go witness to my father. My father's a good man. He's just not saved. The man, his father was 80 years old. And I promised him I'd go, so I went to see his father. And his name is Mr. Morgan. That's the meanest man I've ever met in my life. He's the meanest person I've ever met in my life. I went by to see him, and I began to talk to him, and he insulted me. He said, you wouldn't give your child a dime for a drunkard, would you? I said, no, sir, I don't have a boy, but I probably wouldn't, but God did. He said, I don't believe all that junk.
1: Now get away from me and leave me alone.
0: And I had to leave. His boy was still alive at the time. Oh, it was a year later, his granddaughter called me and said, would you go see, they called him Papa Morgan, would you go see Papa Morgan again? And I said, yeah, I guess so. I said, last time I went there, he cussed me out. She said, well, he's sick in the hospital. I think he's going to die. So I went to the hospital, and he'd make like he's asleep. Close his eyes. I got right down his face. I said, wake up! Because I knew he was going to cuss me anyway. I had lots of faith that I was going to win him. He said, get out of here! I'm sick! He said, I'm sick enough to die! I said, yes, I know it. And you need to be saved. I don't want to hear about that. I don't believe all that stuff, he said. So I had to leave. But then the next year, his boy died, and I preached the funeral. At the funeral, my wife witnessed to him, and he insulted her. She tried to talk to him because we knew the old man, tried to talk to him about the Lord, and he insulted her. So I didn't see him for another year. His daughter, his granddaughter, called me and said, would you go see Papa Morgan? Now, I had a lot of faith. Steve Berman was still with me at the time. I said, all right, I'll go see him, but I don't think it'll do a whole lot of good because every time I go by there, he jumps on me. And I told Steve Berman he had about the same amount of faith I did. I said, we got to see old man Morgan. He said, oh, Lord. He said, it'll ruin our visitation day. I said, we'll put his card last. We'll go make the hospital visits, go win some people to Christ, and go by and let Mr. Morgan cuss us out and go home. Well, you know we're going to do something for God. We had faith that day. So we went out and went visiting all day. I said, well, we got to go by there. So we went back to the house, and I went to the screen door. And Brother Dick, I could see him inside. He's a mean-looking old man, too. He had an afghan pulled up on him and sitting in a chair. And I opened the door and walked in, and I walked over to him, and I said, Amos! I had to talk loud to him because he couldn't hear. I said, don't you think it's about time you got saved? He said, I sure do. I said, huh? He said, I sure do. I said, no, you don't. I said, you don't believe all that stuff. He said, yes, I do, too. I argued with the man there for 10 minutes before he got saved. He bowed his head and asked God to save him. Why? Not because of me, certainly, but because one little granddaughter was faithful. Faithful. She said, go see him, preacher. And I'd say, he's going to cuss me. She said, go see him again. She had warned me to death until the old man got saved. He got saved that day, and I buried him 5 days later because of the faithfulness of one little girl. Oh, give me, Lord, thy love for souls, for lost and wandering sheep. Help me to see the multitudes and weep as thou didst weep. Help me to see the tragic plight of souls far off in sin. Help me to love, to pray, to go. Bring the wandering in. From off the altar of thy heart, take thou some flaming coal and touch my life and give me, Lord, a heart that's hot for souls. O fire of love, O flame divine, make thy abode in me, burn in my heart, burn evermore, till I burn out for thee. Be faithful.
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3: Lo, children are an heritage of the Lord, and the fruit of the womb is his reward. As arrows are in the hand of a mighty man, so are children of the youth. Happy is the man and woman that hath his quiver full of them. They shall not be ashamed, but they shall speak with the enemies in the gate. Psalm 127, verses 3 through 5. Jesus and his disciples, we are told in Mark chapter 9, entered the region of Galilee, named after the blue waters of the Sea of Galilee, that large lake in northern Israel. It was a region very special to the heart of Jesus. He spent a great deal of his ministry there. On the northern shore of the Sea of Galilee, the hills rise up rather quickly, just a short distance from the shore, rising up into the mountains which lie beyond. They are rather steep hillsides, mountainsides. They're beautiful in the sunshine of northern Israel. They gleam gold and green even to this day. On that narrow strip of land between the shore of the Sea of Galilee and those abrupt hills lies the little village of Capernaum. I can see it in my mind's eye with the white stone used for construction, some of which still lies there today, gleaming in the beautiful sunshine of that northern part of the land. And so Jesus and his disciples made their way back into Galilee. At first, they did not stop this time in the little town of Capernaum. They made their way up the mountainside because Jesus wanted to be alone with his disciples. It was difficult for them to have time alone because the people were so needy, and the people knew that they had a need, and they could sense that the answer to their need was in Jesus. And so he always had great multitudes, great crowds around him. But they needed to be away from time to time. And so Jesus took his disciples up that steep hillside. In Mark chapter 9, verse 31 tells us that while there, Jesus began to teach them something that was very important because it was the very heart of his ministry. It was the reason Jesus was here in the form of a man to carry on a ministry in this world among us. And in Mark chapter 9, verse 31, we're told, he taught his disciples and said unto them, "The Son of Man is delivered into the hands of men, and they shall kill him. And after that he is killed, he shall rise the third day." Now, Jesus' disciples did not understand that. He continued over the next months to instruct them in that great message of salvation through the crucifixion and the blood of the Lord Jesus Christ. But they did not understand. They really never began to fully understand until after the resurrection, when Jesus himself taught them from the scriptures of the Old Testament, how the Old Testament spoke that he would come and he must die. It's important to note on this occasion what was on the mind of Jesus, because it has a great bearing on what follows. Jesus was thinking salvation. Jesus was thinking of the poor men and women, boys and girls of this world, all of whom, all of us, lost in sin, except through the blood of Jesus Christ, which he shed to pay the penalty for sin, so that any who would come to him and believe could be saved. And so this was the heart and the mind of Jesus, and this is what he was speaking of on this occasion. Now, after Jesus had so instructed his disciples, he had begun that teaching, even though they had not understood verse 32, he and his disciples then made their way back down those steep hillsides into that little town of Capernaum, which lay below. I can almost see it through their eyes as they descend, glowing in the sun there. Peter lived there, or had lived there. His mother-in-law lived there. And they had done much fishing in that region. And so Jesus makes his way down those hillsides, and his disciples follow him. And as they come to Capernaum, Jesus knows that his disciples are having some kind of a serious discussion among themselves. Of course, Jesus is God. And as God, he knew what they were saying. But he wanted to draw them out, so he asked them what they were talking about. And they held their peace. They really didn't respond. They didn't reply. But I think because they were perhaps maybe even a little bit embarrassed. They had been talking among themselves which of them was going to be greatest in the kingdom of heaven. Who was going to be the most important there? And that's not a good thing to do, but that's so like us, and that's what his disciples were doing. And so Jesus, knowing that, said to them in verse 35, "If any man desire to be first, the same shall be last of all and servant of all." And Jesus then, we're told in verse 36, takes a little child. He's going to use this child as an object lesson, but you can pick up his heart in this passage. He loves that little child. That little child is very important to him. This little child will be a lesson for his disciples. And he took that little child and he set the little child in the midst of them, there in the group where they all were. And when he had done that, then Jesus leaned over and he picked up that little child. I'm not sure how old, but on this occasion, apparently old enough that he could set him in the midst of them, and then still young enough that Jesus could pick him up and hold him in his arms. I'm guessing this little child was maybe 3 to 5 years old, perhaps. And so Jesus takes this little child in his arms and holds him close to him. And I can almost sense the love of the Lord Jesus Christ for that precious little one. And Jesus turns to his disciples and he says to them about this little child and others like him. Mark chapter 9, verse 37. "Whosoever shall receive one of such children in my name receiveth me. And whosoever shall receive me receiveth not me, but him that sent me." Do you get the import of that? Jesus was placing the highest priority that could be placed on little children. He said to his disciples, "If you receive a little child like this one, it's just the same as if you were receiving me. You couldn't do anything more precious for me than to receive a little child." And you understand, he says to them, if you receive that little child, thereby receiving me, you're receiving the one who sent me. In other words, there is nothing more precious to the heart of God the Father there in heaven than a little child. Do you sense that? Jesus holding that little one in his arms, saying to his disciples, "This is the most important thing of all." And so Jesus used that little child as an example to teach lessons to his disciples. I'd like to recount for you some of those lessons, if I may, today. And the first one is this: little children are precious to Jesus. They are special to him. They're not a bother to him. On occasion, little children would come up to him, and on occasion, as recorded in the Gospels for us, parents would bring their little children to Jesus. And on some of those occasions, the disciples of all people would try to shoo them away, push them back, and say, "Don't bother him. Jesus is too important to deal with little children." And Jesus always spoke up and said, "Suffer the little children to come unto me." That word "suffer," a good King James English, Elizabethan English word, meaning permit, let them come. Jesus always received the children. In Mark chapter 9, you can see his heart with this little child. This same account is recorded for us in Matthew chapter 19. And we are told that with the little children there, parents were bringing them to Jesus because we're told they wanted Jesus to pray for their little children. They brought their children to Jesus because they believed who Jesus was, the Son of God, Almighty God Himself living among us. And they wanted Jesus to pray for their children. And in Matthew chapter 19, we're told that Jesus laid His hands on them. Oh, little children are precious to Jesus. Let me ask you, are little children precious to you? They are to Jesus. In the Gospel of Luke, on another occasion in chapter 18, we're told that Jesus even took the infants from their parents and held them in His arms. Can you see Jesus with these little babies, holding them in His arms? And so doing, can you feel the heart of Jesus? Jesus looked at the little children and the babies, and they were of the highest priority to Him. Oh, how He loved them. And don't forget, all of this is set in the context of Jesus thinking about His crucifixion, about the need for forgiveness of sins for men and women, boys and girls, little children who need forgiveness through the blood of Jesus. And His greatest priority was the little children. And so the first lesson I see is that little children are precious to Jesus. Now, I've mentioned this already, but it's a second lesson. I need to point it out specifically. Lesson number two is this. The context includes a focus on eternity. Salvation is the subject. You have your Bibles open to Mark chapter 9. Would you look with me at several verses that I have not mentioned to you yet? First of all, in Mark chapter 9, verse 31, when Jesus had taught His disciples up there on the hillside just before taking the little child that He had come to die, we're told in verse 31, He taught His disciples and said unto them, "The Son of Man," that's Jesus, "is delivered into the hands of men, and they shall kill Him, and after that He is killed, He shall rise the third day." Then they come down to the little town of Capernaum, and Jesus takes the little child and sets him among them, and then He picks him up in His arms. And then after doing that, Jesus says in verse 43, "And if thy hand offend thee, cut it off. It is better for thee to enter into life maimed than having two hands to go into hell, into the fire that never shall be quenched." Jesus has eternity on His mind as He holds that little child. In verse 43, notice the word fire. Look at verse 45. "And if thy foot offend thee, cut it off. It is better for thee to enter halt into life than having two feet to be cast into hell, into the fire that never shall be quenched." Fire and hell. Hell, a real place that so many of the people of our day joke about or use as a byword, as if it were just a figment of the imagination. But Jesus, with eternity in His mind, looking at these little children, knew that out there beyond our sight is a real place of fire called hell, that men and women should avoid at all costs. And Jesus paid the cost. We cannot pay for it ourselves, but He paid for it for us. And so in the context, Jesus has a focus on eternity. In verse 47, Jesus brings those two words together again at the end of that verse, hell fire. And then look over at chapter 10, the very next chapter. Jesus comes back to this in verse 17. "When He was gone forth into the way, there came one running and kneeled to Him and asked Him, 'Good Master, what shall I do that I may inherit eternal life?'" Jesus' focus is on eternity. And with his focus on eternity, Jesus picks up that little child and Jesus holds him in his arms. And with his focus on eternity, Jesus demonstrates to us that children are of the greatest priority to him. There's a third lesson that we should learn from this event. Lesson three is this: little children can be saved. May I repeat that? Little children can be saved. Look back at your Bible, if you would please, at the 10th chapter of Mark, verse 14. In verse 13, people are bringing little children to him again, and his disciples are rebuking them again, saying, Jesus is too important, he's too busy. And in Mark chapter 10, verse 14, when Jesus saw it, he was much displeased and said unto them, suffer the little children to come unto me and forbid them not. Listen to this. For of such is the kingdom of God. Little children can be saved. Look back at chapter 9, verse 42. Jesus said, as he was thinking back on that little one he had held in his arms, and whosoever shall offend one of these little ones that believe in me, did you hear those words? One of these little ones that believe in me, little children can be saved. Jesus said, whosoever shall offend one of these little ones that believe in me, it were better for him that a millstone were hanged about his neck and he were cast into the sea. The word offend there means to hinder in obedience. It means to cause to fall or stumble. May I put that in plain 21st century English for us? Jesus was saying to them, if there is any one of you who would keep one of these little ones from coming to believe in me and be saved, it were better for you that a millstone were hanged about your neck and you were drowned in the sea than for you to do that. Because little children can be saved, and you must not cause one of them to stumble. You must not hinder, stand in the way of one of them coming to put their faith and trust in me. Look in that same chapter, back to verse 37. Jesus said, whosoever shall receive one of such children in my name receiveth me, and whosoever shall receive me receiveth not me, but him that sent me. And then back one more verse to verse 36. He took that little child and he had held him in his arms. Now put all that together. Jesus is saying, little children, like this little child in my arms, can be saved. Children were of the utmost priority to Jesus. Little children are precious to him. Jesus' mind was set on eternity. He knew, and it was on his heart, that out there is a heaven and a hell. And Jesus held that little child and said, if you'll receive this little child, if you will point him to me, you're receiving me. And if you would cause him to stumble, if you would offend him, if you would keep him from trusting me, it were better for you that you died than to do that. Little children can be saved. Now, I want you to hold that place in your Bibles and turn with me to the Gospel of Luke, chapter 18, because I want you to see this little verse with your very own eyes. I've referenced it before, But Luke chapter 18, in fact, look at verses 15 through 17. And they brought unto him also infants, that he would touch them. But when his disciples saw it, they rebuked him. But Jesus called them, these are those parents with their little infants, Jesus called them unto him and said, Suffer little children to come unto me, and forbid them not, for of such is the kingdom of God. Verily I say unto you, whosoever shall not receive the kingdom of God as a little child shall in no wise enter therein. And so little ones can be saved. And then I see another lesson. Lesson number four is this. I've referenced it, but we need to state it clearly. Lesson number four, there is severe warning to those who would hinder children from coming to Christ. Little children can be saved, and there is severe warning to those who would hinder little children from coming to Christ. Again, back to Mark chapter 9, verse 42, Jesus speaks of those who would offend a little child, those who would keep a little child from coming to him. And then over in chapter 10 of Mark, verse 14 again, when Jesus saw these little children and his disciples rebuking them, he was displeased, and he said to them, Forbid them not. Suffer the little children to come unto me, and forbid them not. There is severe warning to those who would hinder children from coming to Christ. Forbid them not. Don't cause them to offend. Don't put something in their way so that they would not come to Christ. Don't brush them off and say, you're too little. Don't offend them. Forbid them not. Let them come. And then the fifth lesson that I would leave with you from this passage, I bring in to you because it's so important for so many people. And that is this. Infants who die before they're capable of believing in Jesus will be in heaven. I say that because there are parents, mothers and fathers sitting before me this morning, and others by way of Rejoice. And oh, your heart has been so concerned, and your heart has been so crushed because your little baby was taken from you in death. And oh, how you have suffered, and oh, how your heart has been crushed. I think you need the comfort from the Word of God of knowing that if you know Jesus Christ as Savior yourself, someday you're going to see that son or daughter in heaven. Remember in the Gospel of Luke chapter 18, we just a few moments ago read that verse 15. Jesus held infants in his arms. These were not 3 to 5 year olds. These were little babies. Little babies who don't know anything yet except the comfort of mother, maybe the comfort of father. But little ones who can't comprehend, just infants. Little ones who can't yet know anything about sin, even if it were explained to them, because their minds have not yet developed to the point of being able to understand that communication and the language and the truths and concepts. Little ones who are just still babies, infants. And Jesus said, holding infants in his arms, of such is the kingdom of heaven. Now, my dear friend, take Jesus at his word. Don't argue with him. Don't set aside his teaching because of some man-made system which would tell you that some are destined for heaven or for hell. That is not true. That is a man-made system. God is not willing that any should perish, but that all should come to repentance. Jesus died that whosoever will may trust him. And Jesus, with his own lips, made it clear that before that little child is able to comprehend and choose to come to him, that his grace is sufficient, his blood is adequate to cover the sins of that little infant. And so my words to you again, take comfort, little mother, dear father. If your little one has gone on before, know that God, who is merciful and gracious and good, has provided for them through the blood of Jesus, and you will be reunited with them in glory together, and together someday you and your son or daughter will worship Jesus and love him who loves little children so much. Now, those are the lessons that we can learn from this passage. What does that have to do with us today? How does that impact us in some very important and practical ways? First, I would say to you that, lo, children are an heritage of the Lord. Those words are from the Scripture. Your children belong to God. They're entrusted to you to care for, which includes bringing them to Jesus. And they're a special and wonderful gift to you from the God whose they are. Lo, children are an heritage of the Lord. And so my second observation is this: your children are your greatest treasure. It's not your job, it's not your ambitions, it's not your portfolio, it's not your dreams. Your greatest treasure outside of God himself is the children that he's given to you. Grandparents, that includes you. Your children are grown, but you have those little grandchildren. They're an heritage of the Lord.

0: Christian ministry in other ways is wonderful, and it is God called. But your greatest calling, your greatest responsibility, is to bring your children to Jesus so that they can trust in Him. Let me ask you, parents, they're not old enough perhaps to understand yet, but are you already telling them about Jesus? You should be. You won't know when that light of understanding breaks upon the mind and heart, but you want to be telling them about Jesus before that ever happens. Do you have your children in church? Oh, how important that is. So that when that light of understanding begins to break into their minds and hearts, they're already there, already learning about the things of God. Your greatest responsibility in all of life, bar none, is to bring them to Jesus. And then I would observe, by way of practical application, that God, that is the Lord, can help you bring them. In the psalm where we read the words, "Lo, children are an heritage of the Lord," the words "the Lord" there, Lord is written in your King James Bible in all capital letters. That tells you it's the name Jehovah. That is the greatest name for God. That tells you that He is the all-powerful, self-existent One. There is nothing beyond His power. And that tells you that in this great responsibility of bringing your children to Jesus, that the all-powerful, self-sufficient God Himself is there to help you bring them. If you will obediently do your best before Him, He will draw them and they will come to know Jesus Christ as their Savior. And then I would observe, by way of practical application, that sometimes children go astray. I would remind you that the Scriptures declare in Proverbs chapter 22, verse 6, "Train up a child in the way he should go, and when he is old, he will not depart from it." Sometimes children who have been trained up in the way they should go will stretch their wings and head off the wrong direction. But the Bible makes a promise, and it is a promise of the Word of God. If you will train them up in the way they should go. Now, it doesn't say if you're perfect in your parenting. All of us come short of the glory of God in our flesh. That's a fact of life. But if you will set your heart and your will to train up your children in the way they should go, when they're old, they will not depart from it. Now, I'm speaking to some parents today whose hearts are broken because you have trained up your children in the way they should go, and they're wayward today and away from God. What's your responsibility? Pray for them. Don't stop praying. Your responsibility hasn't ended. And God, Jehovah, who will help you, will help them. And if you've trained them up in the way they should go, you pray for them and pray for them and pray for them. Someday, they will come back to the Lord. God will keep His hand on them, and when they are old, they will not depart from it. You say, "But I was not saved myself until I was older, and it was too late to train up my children in the way they should go." You pray for them and be a testimony before them today, and God can use that to touch their hearts as they see what Jesus has done in the lives of their parents. And so pray for the wayward child. And then finally, by way of practical application, there is the comfort in the loss of our little babies, because of such is the kingdom of heaven.
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2: God bless you all. So good to be here. Good to be back once again. I learned last time I was here to do a couple things.

0: One, don't look up because you'll be blinded by the lights. Two, don't look back because you see your bald spot on the big screen. And then three, don't tell you my last point because you all pack up and get ready to go. So I have a 20-point message today, and I'm going to end on point number three. It's good to be here, and I couldn't help but to tear up listening to that song. It goes along with the message. If you have your Bibles, Ephesians chapter number one. And I'd like to bring to you a message this morning about only Jesus. And hearing you sing bless my heart. And if all of you truly know Jesus Christ as your personal Savior, then the things that we're going to talk about today should just stir you and help you to understand the preciousness of your position in Christ. See, the book of Ephesians, many of you are probably familiar with this. You have some amazing teachers and pastors here and chapel speakers, and I'm humbled to be here. But we realize that Ephesians, the whole book, Paul does this a lot in his writings. He gives you your position and he tells you how to practice. In Ephesians 1 through 3, we learn of our position in Christ. And in chapters 4 through 6, we see how we are to practice that. And actually, the word in love is used. So chapters 1 through 3, in Christ, and chapters 4 through 6 really emphasize in love. Love is an action we practice toward our Christianity, towards others. And so today I'd like to emphasize what it means to be in Christ and the things that are acquainted with Christ that can only be found in Christ or in Jesus. December 26, 1976, my father, Vietnam vet, alcoholic, dropped to his knees the day after Christmas. And he begged God to save his soul. Being born and raised Roman Catholic, all boys Catholic school, 17 years old, went into the military, sent over to Vietnam. Had to go back twice. Came home because of this family situation and in a divorce. I craved the acceptance of my father. And I know many of you here have probably gone through a similar thing. And if you haven't, even if you had an intact home, you understand what it means to feel like you're not connected with the people that should love you most. And watching my father change, there was no doubt that only Jesus could do something like that. I came to Christ at 11 years old and did not live with my father. I lived with my mother. And from 11 to 14, did what any other kid would do. Growing up, not really. I went to Catholic school, Catholic church, but just knew about God, didn't really have a relationship with him. I desired that, as I desired a relationship with my own father. And so I knew that I trusted Christ, but I wasn't grounded in the faith by any means. At 14, the police brought me home. My dad said, "Why don't you come live with me?" And that's what I wanted. I wanted to be with my dad. I wanted his acceptance. He sent me to a Baptist Christian school, where some of you can relate to this. I wanted to be a Christian, a good Christian, but I didn't want to be that good of a Christian. Just being honest. First 2 years, I was rebellious. I was 16 years old, and God really got a hold of my heart. Shortly after that, God called me to be a pastor. And from there on out, it was a struggle to undo from my salvation until I finally got my heart right with God to what I was supposed to do and undo a lot of that baggage. And God in His grace showed Himself true to me. And what I want you to have as one of the takeaways here, that only Jesus can do certain things. And we're talking about the spiritual realm of who you are in Christ. Maybe you're here this morning and you question your salvation. I questioned mine for years. Maybe you're here this morning and you're truly not saved. You've gone through the motions like so many people that even in my church just go through the motions. Well, this is just what we do. We're Christians. And some of you here genuinely understand what it means to have a personal relationship with Jesus Christ. I've been hearing of prayer meetings regarding revival. What a blessing to hear a student body. Do you know that all the major revivals started with people your age? Pretty impressive. That God delighted to spark the interest in youth. In Massachusetts, there's something known as the Haystack Prayer Meetings that spawned one of the greatest revivals for missions. One of the misunderstandings about revival is that it's just an experience, an emotional experience that just explodes and has long-lasting effects. So that's partially true. But my prayer for you is that you do not view revival as purely an emotional experience, but as a spiritual awakening, which leads to energizing and direction for your spiritual senses. It's so important that you understand what you have in Christ. And if you would, look with me at Ephesians chapter 1, verses 1 through 3. Forgive me for being so emotional as I begin, but you did that to me, so I'm blaming you. Paul, an apostle of Jesus Christ by the will of God, to the saints which are at Ephesus, and to the faithful in Christ Jesus. Grace be to you and peace from God our Father and from the Lord Jesus Christ. Now catch verse number 3. Blessed be the God and Father of our Lord Jesus Christ, who hath blessed us with all spiritual blessings in heavenly places in Christ. Father, we ask now in this time that we come to you, we ask that you would please speak to our hearts. May you help me to abbreviate the content that is here so that it would be effective and important with the busyness of these students, knowing that some are studying hard and just knowing that they have to get out of here and go back to class or go study. Would you just arrest our attention just for a few moments so that the takeaway today would be a positive one, and understanding what we have available to us in Christ. If we truly have trusted Christ, if we truly have been born again, if we truly have been regenerated, that you would please speak to the hearts of every student here and every staff and faculty member, that we would be revived in our spirit and awakened to new senses, or senses we know that we have but just have not experienced in a while. Because this is true of all Christians, we'll go through these spiritual awakenings over and over again in our lifetime as a believer. Would you please speak to us now, as only you can do. In Jesus' name we pray. Amen. So what does it mean to be in Christ? And to be in Christ, in a sense, in a very abbreviated way of explaining this, those who have seen their need for a Savior and have received Jesus and have put on a new identity, which is in Christ Jesus. We consider the fact that you now wear the righteousness of Jesus Christ. He does not look down and see John's righteousness, because John's righteousness, quite frankly, is disgusting. When God looks down, he sees Christ's righteousness written on my account. And so in that understanding, I am in Christ, because Christ is the one who covers me. Christ is the one who's atoned for me permanently. Christ is the one that every day I have the privilege of going to him and him interceding on our behalf. What is Christ is now available to every single believer. Look at verse number 3 once again. It says, blessed be the God and Father of our Lord Jesus Christ, who hath blessed us with all spiritual blessings in heavenly places. He does something here for us. He helps us understand that you and I have been blessed in Christ Jesus with all spiritual blessings. Everything that is considered Christ or Jesus in Jesus, you and I have access to, and it's allowing us to bring a little bit of heaven to this earth. And as you walk and as you have a relationship with Jesus Christ, you actually are modeling God to others. and for yourself. Every blessing that was found in Christ is available to you. Galatians 3:26 says, "For ye are all the children of God by faith in Christ Jesus." Ephesians 2:13, "But now in Christ Jesus, ye who are sometimes were far off are made nigh by the blood of Christ." Let me give you a statement that I've given to our church many times, and that is, confidence in one's position in Christ will lead to one's commitment to practice in love. Confidence in one's position in Christ will lead to one's practice in love. Have you ever met someone who is so unique that they set themselves apart from all others? It's just that person who's like, okay, they're just a cut above, there's just nobody that matches up to them. And just for sake of a few illustrations, not that this is a person, but some of you may have heard of the horse called Secretariat. Secretariat won the Triple Crown, and the largest margin of victory was 31 lengths. That's how many lengths ahead of other horses Secretariat was able to win. The interesting fact of that is that the closest to Secretariat was Count Fleet with 25 lengths. You know what the privilege they have for horses who win the Triple Crown? And to this level, this magnitude, they don't just bury the legs and the head, they bury the whole body. I don't know if that means anything to you, but that's kind of interesting. That the whole body is buried in tribute to this horse that was so above the others as a monument to their successes. I know last night we had a big game on, which I could not watch because I was on a plane. I could not get reception on the airplane, and I was bummed because I wanted to watch the game. When I got off the plane, finally got internet connection, I realized that the Kansas City Chiefs won the game. Wow, not even, all right, somebody, I figured somebody here has got to be a Chiefs fan. I'm not. I'm a New England Patriots fan. You know how that went for us this year, but to just brag on someone for a minute, Tom Brady, the winningest Super Bowl champion and quarterback of all times. We call him affectionately the GOAT, greatest of all times. Now, I wasn't trying to figure out how that applies to Secretariat being a horse, if she would be offended by that, or I'm not sure how that all works. But we understand that greatest of all time. Michael Phelps won the most gold medals in swimming ever. And then Bill Gates, the creator of Microsoft, just certain individuals that are just above the rest. The idea that only one person has the ability or talent or means to do something makes that person stand out from all others. We would call that person exceptional, gifted, or blessed. The only problem is they're only an expert or incredibly gifted at one thing. But we would say with the fact that Jesus, He is exclusively exceptional, gloriously gifted, and bountifully blessed. He is set apart from all others because He is God who became man, never losing His godness. That's my word. The grammar department can correct me later. Jesus became man, never lost His deity. Set aside His glory for a time to fulfill the plan of God before the foundation of the world to come to offer Himself a sacrifice for us. 10 times in the book of Ephesians, we find the phrase in Christ, and over 30 times we see a reference to Christ, in Him or in whom, but a reference to Christ. Ephesians 1:1, our position as believers in Christ. Ephesians 1:3, our blessings in Christ. Ephesians 1:10, His eternal purpose to gather together all things in Christ. Ephesians 1:12, believers should bring glory in Christ, or sanctification is the idea there. Ephesians 1:20, the miraculous gift of salvation found only in Christ. Ephesians 2:6, our reservation in heaven in Christ. Ephesians 2:10, we are created in Christ unto good works. Ephesians 2:13, our reconciliation accomplished in Christ. Ephesians 3:6, Gentiles are partakers of the promise in Christ. Ephesians 3:11, the mystery revealed as the eternal purpose in Christ. Once you are confident in your position in Christ, you will be more committed to your practice in love. The first thing I'd like to share with you here, main point, is Jesus is sufficiently and holy God. From the garden all the way forward until the revelation of Jesus Christ as God and Savior, we see the unfolding understanding of who Jesus Christ is. Even in Hebrews chapter 1, verse number 3, it says that Jesus is the express image of God. Have you ever had a personal interaction with Jesus Christ? Meaning, have you ever come to a point where you understood who Jesus actually is, that he was God in the flesh that came to this earth to die for you? I'm assuming, and I could be wrong, but many of you probably grew up in Christian homes. I did not. We had five boys, grew up in Christian home, grew up in a pastor's home. I had conversations with my boys from time to time. Please do not mistake this. Mom and dad's faith is a personal decision. Even though you're growing up in our home, you need to come to this position yourself to understand who is Jesus Christ, what does he mean to you, and make that decision yourself to receive Jesus Christ. Remember one time, Justin, who attended seminary here, he's working in our church as our intern, doing a fantastic job. He and his wife, Sam, and little Mason and Charlie, and another one on the way. And if you pray for Mason, he's in the hospital right now, but it seems like he's on the mend. But Justin came to me one time. He said, Dad, he goes, I don't have a testimony of being, even like you, coming out of a bad background, coming out. I said, son, please don't mistake this. Your sin nature is what Christ came to die for. Whether you have one sin or you have 1,000 sins, whether you have the sin of just telling a lie or you have the sin of murder, Jesus Christ said that the Bible says that if we offend in one point, we're guilty of all. You may say, yeah, but I don't have a cool testimony. You don't need a cool testimony. To me, the coolest testimony is that you don't have to have all that baggage. But only Jesus can convince the kid growing up in a pastor's home, the kid growing up in a Christian home with Christian school and Christian college, that he is who he claimed to be. Sometimes it might even be harder for a kid growing up in a good environment to recognize that they really deserve salvation. Make no mistake about it. People who claim to be Christians have done the most heinous and wicked things. Sin is sin in the eyes of God. He loves you. He loves the fact that he loved you so much that he came to this earth to die for you. So Jesus is the express image of God. We're at this point, Jesus is sufficiently and holy God. John 1:1, Jesus is the Logos, the Word, if you would, the divine principle. This was known in that time when this was written. It was a common way of expressing a principle that Jesus is the Word of God, that he is God. John 1:14, and the Word was made flesh and dwelt among us, and we beheld his glory, the glory as of the only begotten of the Father, full of grace and truth. John 14, Philip was questioning Jesus, can we see the Father? And Jesus, in a very pointed way, says, he that sees me has seen the Father. Do you believe that I am the Father and the Father is in me? Over and over again, Jesus was trying to relay the fact that who you see and who I am the express image of God himself. You say, well, why do you keep harping on this? Because when you understand your position in Christ, you'll have confidence and you'll be understanding that your acceptance is in God himself, and you'll be much more committed to serving and loving him. Vance Havner said, our efficiency without God's sufficiency is only a deficiency. Only Jesus. Second point, only Jesus can mediate for your soul. 1 Timothy 2:5 and 6 says, for there is one God and one mediator between God and men, the man Christ Jesus, who gave himself a ransom for all to be testified in due time. Consider the deadness of your spiritual reality prior to salvation. In Ephesians chapter 2 very clearly tells us that you are dead in trespasses and sin. How dead is dead? You are spiritually dead. What is true about a lifeless body is that they have no emotions, they have no feelings, they have no senses. And it is when Christ speaks to you, when the Spirit of God speaks to you, that he illuminates our hearts and minds, and by faith you put your faith and trust in Jesus Christ. But it is only Christ that mediates for you. Only Jesus can do that for you. Who is Jesus to the believer? Look at 1 Corinthians 1:30, if you would, or listen. But of him are ye in Christ, who of God is made unto us wisdom and righteousness and sanctification and redemption. The two little words there, of God, has the idea of what is from God and by him, emanating from God. When you consider that, but of him are ye in Christ, who of God is made unto us. The blessings of being in Christ that only Jesus can do for you. He provides for you and for me what is made reference there, wisdom, righteousness, sanctification, and redemption. All these wonderful truths packaged in only Jesus. And only Jesus can do these things on your behalf and on my behalf. He can give you the wisdom you need for making decisions about where do you go from here after college. He can give you the wisdom for your decisions on relationships, for job opportunities, for ministry opportunities. Righteousness, that in Jesus alone you are declared righteous, but then you live a life to try to honor him righteous. That's the next word, sanctification. This progression now, and as a spiritual person, we are trying to continue to live for Christ and demonstrate Christ's likeness. So we're a light to the world and to those around us by knowing our position in Christ. Motivates us then to demonstrate who Christ is to others. But only Jesus can do that. And then redemption, understanding what it means to be bought, to be sacrificed for, to be paid for. Fall in love with Jesus again. Fall in love with who he is and what he is and only what he can do for you. Only Jesus can provide spiritual blessings. Blessings are bestowed on us to bring security, joy, and peace in knowing who you are in Christ. Verses 3 through 14 of Ephesians chapter 1, Paul has one of the longest run-on sentences there in the Greek, and you understand that he is just going to town on what are the spiritual blessings that we have in Christ. I'll say more about that tomorrow, but how can you, in your position in Christ, bring a little bit of heaven to this earth? By embracing only what is found in Jesus. The joy of being chosen before the foundation of the world. Can't fully understand that, can't fully explain it, but the Bible says it. The joy of knowing that you're accepted by God by your faith and trust in Jesus Christ. The promise of being made holy and blameless. The eternal adoption by to himself as sons and daughters of Christ. Redemption through his blood, the forgiveness of our trespasses. Lavishing upon us the riches of his grace. The gift of knowing the mystery of God's will, his purpose to unite all things in Christ, an inheritance in heaven, the blessings of the Holy Spirit in our hearts to seal and guarantee us until the day we see Christ personally in heaven. If I had time to elaborate on these things, which I'll do a little bit more tomorrow, understanding that your acceptance is in Jesus Christ. Only Jesus can do these things on your behalf. Romans 15, 6 and 7 says that you may with one mind and one mouth glorify God, even the Father of our Lord Jesus Christ. Wherefore, receive ye one another as Christ also received us. How so? To the glory of God. Do you realize that in your salvation and now in your living out, your sanctification process of living out what you believe, you are attempting to bring glory to God. You're exalting him. You're lifting up him by an example of how you live your life, knowing that you're tied into Christ. And only Jesus will help you in this process of glorifying him. So you have true acceptance that is found only in Jesus. And then you have a secured position. Galatians 4, 6, and 7, and because ye are sons, God hath set forth the Spirit of his Son into your hearts, crying, Abba, Father. Wherefore, thou art no more a servant, but a son. And if a son, then heir of God through Christ. Only Jesus can offer you true freedom. and true security in your position of being in Christ. So what's the takeaway? If you know you are truly in Christ, then you have access to all the spiritual blessings found only in Jesus. Only Jesus can save. Only Jesus can secure your soul. Only Jesus can bring peace that you long for. Only Jesus can heal the wounds that have been inflicted on your hearts. Only Jesus can secure you for eternity. If anything you take away from this morning and the counsel of the Word of God, rehearse your salvation and realize that it's only Jesus that can do these amazing spiritual things in your life because He is, in essence, God Himself. Sometimes we miss that in going about our regular routines and the busyness of life. But it is in only Jesus that you will find true peace and the longevity to live this Christian life with whatever comes your way.
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2: Take your Bible this morning, if you would. Join me in 2 Peter chapter number 3. 2 Peter chapter number 3. Hey, how many of you have ever gone to the store before to pick up one thing, and you went to the store to get one thing, and you came back with several, except for the thing you went to the store to get? Have you ever done that before? It's frustrating, isn't it? It's like, I had one thing to get, and the very thing I went to get, I didn't come home with. You know, we have been in the last few weeks in a series on one thing, and today we're going to conclude that series. We have looked at one thing I know, one thing I need, one thing I desire, one thing thou lackest, one thing I do, and today we look at one thing to remember. In your life and in mine, over the course of the years of life, there are a lot of things that sit, so to speak, on the shelf of your mind. There's a lot that fills it up. In fact, in different settings, at different times, different stages, it feels like there is a lot being placed on the tabletop of our mind. And another thing is placed on there, and it seems like it can only hold so much. So you squeeze another thing on the tabletop and something else falls off. It can only hold so much, and we're trying to pack a lot on there. So God in His wisdom said, hey, listen, if you're going to remember one thing, remember this. Your Bibles are open right now to 2 Peter chapter 3. Look, if you will, down at the key of our text, and that's found in verse number 8. And here the Bible says this: but beloved, be not ignorant of this one thing, that one day is with the Lord as 1,000 years, and 1,000 years as one day. This morning, we're going to look at a worthy remembrance, a willful forgetting, and a wise recollection. Let's begin by looking at a worthy remembrance. And that is, in a sense, we're just saying this is something that is worth remembering. Obviously, again, there's a lot of things that over the course of your life, you're going to remember for a while and then forget. But there are some things that should never be forgotten, and the Apostle Peter understands it. In fact, look back at the beginning of the chapter 3, beginning in verse number 1. The Apostle Peter says, this second epistle, beloved, I now write unto you, in both which I stir up your minds by way of remembrance, that ye may be mindful of the words which were spoken before by the holy prophets and the commandment of us, the apostles, and of the Lord and Savior. It may have been easy for the believers to whom the Apostle Peter is writing to become a little frustrated because the apostle does this over and over again. He does it repeatedly just in two books, two short epistles. And he says, I'm reminding you, don't forget, remember. And so because he's doing so many things repetitiously, he continues to say something else that's really important. He says, hey, listen, I am reminding you, but I'm doing it because I love you. The word beloved is used 61 times in all of the New Testament. 6 of those times are used in the book of 2 Peter alone. Peter's saying, hey, I'm going to remind you of things and I'm going to keep bringing them to your remembrance. But please know the only reason I'm doing this is because I love you. I don't want you to forget something that is of vital importance. So please don't forget. At times we can become a little frustrated with those who keep reminding us, especially of something that we may already know. We grow up with it. You know, things like, your mom says, don't forget your crayons. Don't forget your lunchbox. Don't forget to brush your teeth. You know, don't forget your books. We grow past that. It's something like, hun, don't forget to pick up the dry cleaning. Okay, you don't forget to pick up the kids like you did the last time, you know. This idea of reminders, hey, don't forget we have dinner tonight at 6. Don't forget about your doctor's appointment at 10. Don't forget to take your medication. Don't forget. Life is filled with those who, not because they have nothing better to do, but because they look at you as someone beloved. They say, please, don't forget. We do well to remember that they remind us often because they know themselves the high cost of forgetting. So out of love for us, they bring continual reminders. You know, there are those who say, hey, please don't miss this. And their passion, their burden for communicating this idea is because they know themselves. For a time in my life, for a space, for a season, I set some things that I shouldn't have forgotten aside. Had I remembered those truths, it would have kept me from heartache, from loss, from failure. And so with an increased urgency, there seems to be this continual, hey, don't forget about, please remember, hey, I'm reminding you. The Holy Spirit who gave each of these words has a deep and very strong desire for us to remember these truths. If we do, they keep us from the heartache and trouble that no one need endure. And notice what the Apostle Peter actually addresses about remembering very early in this epistle. In fact, take your Bible and just back up to the beginning of 2 Peter. Look at chapter 1 and then look down at verse number 8. 2 Peter chapter 1, look at verse number 8. He says here, for if these things be in you and abound. Now here's what he's saying. He's saying, I want you to add to your faith virtue, to virtue knowledge, to knowledge temperance. And then he builds this virtuous ladder that says, these are things that you should be continually adding to your faith. They're not just niceties. They're not just pleasantries. These are essentials for the faith. So add to your faith. And then he says this, look down at verse number 12. He says, wherefore I will not be negligent to put you always in remembrance of these things, though ye know them, and be established in the present truth. Yea, I think it meet, appropriate is what he's saying, as long as I am in this tabernacle, to stir you up by putting you in remembrance, knowing that shortly I must be put off from my tabernacle, even as our Lord Jesus Christ has showed me. Moreover, I will endeavor that ye may be able, after my decease, to have these things always in remembrance. Do you know what the old apostle's saying? As he's growing up in years, his body now is tiring, his time of his departure is at hand. He's saying, hey, listen, I'm not going to be here forever. I love you. Please, let me remind you one more time. I know you know these things already. I know you've heard them from my mouth already, but I'm going to remind you one more time. Peter knows that this audience is filled with a wide variety of ages and stages in life, much like the audience that would be present here this morning. There are people here from all different ages, all different stages of life, and yet all of us would do well to receive a timely reminder from the Word of God that says, don't forget these things. In some very real sense, it is somewhat like a race that maybe some of you have run before. I'm not much of a runner, but I like to run for maintenance sake, you know, to keep my body moving. But I'm not a great runner, but I have watched people who are. I've watched them on a track. In fact, I've attended track meets before and watched high school runners. They're usually on a quarter mile track. And when you run a relay, it looks something like this. A person will start out and in his hand, he holds a baton. And when the timer goes off, the gun sounds, a person takes off for all they're worth with baton in hand. Have you ever watched a race before where someone actually dropped the baton before they ever tried to hand it off to the next person? Okay, well, certainly that's a huge problem because effectively for them, the race is over. You can't drop the baton yourself. If you have one job to do until you get to the little window, then hold on to the baton. Remember, this is your job. And then there's a second job that he's got to do. So he's running, he's coming around that third curve, the fourth curve, the final area. And then there is one section that is for the transfer of the baton. He has to do it in that section. He can't pass it off before, he can't do it after, he has to pass it off in that section. And so, man, he's running for all he's worth, and his portion of the race is almost over, and that's where the Apostle Peter was. The Apostle Peter knows, I'm almost finished. The course, as the Apostle Paul said, listen, I've run the course, I've finished the race. Henceforth, there's laid up for me. And Peter says, I know it. Now listen, I got one job to do. I've got to get something from me to you, and then you've got to run the next leg of the race. So he's got it, and he's running, and then the other runner starts to meet his pace. He starts to run along with the runner who's coming. His hand is stretched out, and then with everything he's got, he reaches forth, he takes that baton, he slaps it in the hand of the other runner, and a person with his hand back but eyes forward grabs hold of the baton, and then he does the same thing over again. If you have anything or any understanding of those who have already run most of the race, and they're coming in on that last little point of transfer, you have to understand that in their mind, they know this is it. If I don't get these truths into the hand of the next generation, then all is lost. And I think what the Apostle Peter is trying to get us to understand in this short little letter is, please don't forget, there's something that I have entrusted to you. It was entrusted to us by the holy prophets. It was confirmed by Jesus Christ. And now I'm just reminding you of what you already know. Reach out your hand and grab hold of that truth. And now you run the next mile, so to speak, of the race. You know, at times it is frustrating when a person says, hey, you can't miss this, but please note that the frustration that you sense and their repetition that they give is only because they know, I have one job, I have got to get this into your hand, and you have to run the next leg, so to speak, of the race. This theme is all throughout Scripture. Deuteronomy 8:11, beware that thou forget not the Lord thy God. Deuteronomy 9:7, remember and forget not. Proverbs 3:1, my son, forget not my law, but let thine heart keep my commandments. Philippians 3:1, the Apostle Paul here says, finally, my brethren, rejoice in the Lord to write the same things to you. Do you know what he's saying? He's saying, I know you've heard all this before, but to write the same thing, for me to say it one more time, he said, to me indeed is not grievous. And then he adds this, but for you, it's safe. He said there's actually a protective aspect to you being reminded over and over and over again. He wasn't tired of saying it. He's not grieved by the repetition. And he said, please don't be frustrated by it yourself. For you, it's safe. The Apostle Peter also understood that he must keep truth continually before those who have already believed. He's simply carrying on that which God's people have always been called to do. Deuteronomy 32:7, remember the days of old. Consider the years of many generations. Ask thy father, he will show thee. Thy elders, they will tell thee. Church, do not grow weary of godly repetition. Don't become frustrated with those who are continually pointing us to those truths. They want us to be able to say, I am so glad I listened, rather than say, I wish I would have. The first thing we see in this passage is a worthy remembrance. Now let's carry on the idea that Peter's taking and look at a willful forgetting. A willful forgetting. Hey, how many of you are familiar with the term a specious argument? Are you familiar with the term? It's an interesting word. We don't use it often, but I think we use the principle of a specious argument maybe more often than we think. The word specious, it comes from a Latin word, and here's what it means. It carries the idea of beautiful. A specious argument, like, oh, wow, that's beautiful. I'm going to use that. That's a good argument. The problem is, while it might be attractive, it's based on something that's completely inaccurate. It's based on something that doesn't hold the test of inspection. So while it may be attractive, while it may even appear logical, it's just wrong. For example, how many of you have ever said this before? Listen, I've done this forever and no one said anything about it before. Have you ever used that kind of argument before? Listen, I do this all the time and no one's ever said anything, so it must be okay, right? Wrong. That's a specious argument. Just because no one said anything before, listen, I drive 90 on this road every day, okay? Does that make it okay? And some of you are saying, I think it does, okay? Well, the reality is it doesn't. Just because you've done it before, nothing ever happened. Hey, we say this. Listen, I've done this before and it never hurt me. I've done this before, never hurt me before. I think it's gonna be fine. Okay, those are specious arguments. It's not the means by which you should build a case. Okay, here's the specious argument that's being used, that's being, you know, presented that the Apostle Peter is about to just knock down for all it's worth. Look what the Bible says, 2 Peter chapter 3, start in verse number 3. 2 Peter 3, look down at verse number 3. Knowing this first, that there shall come in the last days scoffers, walking after their own lusts, and saying, where is the promise of his coming? For since the fathers fell asleep, all things continue as they were from the beginning of the creation. For this, they are willingly ignorant. Do you know what he's saying? Now pause here for just a moment before we go any further. Here's what he's saying. In chapter 2, the Apostle Peter starts this major discourse of the false prophets who have, at one time, had the knowledge of truth. It's really important. The people that we're talking about are not people who've never been confronted with the reality of that which is true for all people, all places, and all times. They've known the truth. But now they say, well, that's not convenient for me any longer. Yeah, that might have worked for me for a time, but that's not for me anymore. This is a dangerous statement. And you've heard it. I've heard it. I've heard people say something like this. Listen, that was good for my dad and my mom, but I'm trying to work out my own convictions. Okay, now let me qualify it. You do need to take that baton of truth and let one person who has run their race pass it off to you. It has to become yours. But truth is something that's true for all people, all places, and all times. Now, the way you practice truth may actually look a little different, but the truth is something that's always true. It's never changed. Don't think, well, I just have to decide, don't think, I have to decide what's true for me. Well, that doesn't make sense. I have to decide if gravity is true for me. Listen, you might not believe in gravity, but trust me, gravity believes in you, okay? You don't just come to the place where, well, you know, if I'm gonna choose it for me, that's dangerous thinking. What these false prophets were doing is they're trying to say, hey, listen, here's what you need to do. You just need to come up with some truth now, and we've discovered some things. And because Jesus hasn't returned, because he's not here right now, well, we figured some things out. He's not coming. So here's what we get to do. We can do this, this, this, this. We can live life as we choose to live it because he's really not coming back again. It's a dangerous argument. Listen, take truth and hold on to it for yourself. Don't say, well, I'm just trying to decide, what's true for me. Wow, truth is true for everybody. So know the truth and forsake it not. And that's what the Apostle Peter is saying. Don't willfully set aside something that is true. Look again, 2 Peter chapter 1, look at verse number 1. Notice how he exposes them in chapter 2, verse number 1. So just back up a chapter. But there were false prophets also among the people, even as there shall be false prophets among you, who privily shall bring in damnable heresies, even denying the Lord that bought them, and bring upon themselves swift destruction. And many shall follow their pernicious ways, by reason of whom the way of truth shall be evil spoken of. He said, these false prophets are going to so confuse and pollute the truth that there are those that are actually going to speak evil of truth that's given. The word pernicious, it means destructive, ruinous. It speaks about the ruin of a testimony. It speaks about the ruin of a marriage. It speaks about the ruin of a future, of a hope, because they began to replace something that's true with something that is not true. It doesn't matter. I'm not speaking to any one age demographic. I'm speaking to all of us. I can remember when I had a couple come and they sat down in my office and they said, hey, Pastor, we just wanted to let you know, we love you. We're just not coming to church any longer. I said, really? Well, what's going on? Well, we're not going, we're not going anywhere. We're just not going to go to church anymore. But we just want you to know, we love you. We still love God. We're still going to do, still going to walk with him. We're just not going to church anymore. Well, how do you do that? How do you come to that conclusion when the Bible so clearly says that you're not to forsake the assembling of yourselves together as the manner of some is? And so much more we ought to have urgency. Why? Because we see that the day is approaching. The day of the Lord's approaching. So we start to get this little mental like, yeah, I'm just not going to do it. I can remember a teenager telling me one evening in a parking lot, he said, I'm just going to take a break from God for a while. Take a break from God? He says, yeah, I just need a break. I've grown up in an environment where it's just church, church, church. I'm just going to take a break from God. You can't just take a break from God. He said, no, it's going to be okay. I'll be okay. But the sad truth is he's not okay. Okay, what is the falsity that's being presented here? It says, hey, listen, Jesus didn't come. I think it's going to be okay. Let's just do that which is convenient to us. In 2 Peter chapter 2, look at verse number 19. 2 Peter 2, 19. While they promise them liberty, they themselves are the servants of corruption. For of whom a man is overcome, of the same is he brought in bondage. Okay, now I want you to think, all of us, about what does this mean? There are many that offer to any who want it some reasonable liberty. Hey, freedom! You can have freedom! Okay, that's what they're saying. That these false teachers are offering to believers, wow, I got a lot of freedom. I can believe a lot of different ways. Okay, let's say that we went to the jail, and there's people there incarcerated, and we're walking by, and someone says, hey, come here. And he kind of catches our attention, and he's behind bars. He's holding on, looking out. And so we walk over, and he says, hey, you want to know how to be free? Now, it's a little shocking to me because the guy's behind bars, but I say, yeah, tell me about freedom, okay? He says, here's what you do, okay? Now, he gives me the whole plan that he did that landed him behind bars, okay? So the whole thing that he did, he says, yeah, this is what you do. The bank closes at 5, okay? It starts like that. Okay, so you listen, you're going to have freedom. You're going to have money. You're going to have the whole thing. He lays out his plan for real freedom, and his plan lands him behind bars. Is that a great guy to listen to? Did you know there is a pack of wolves, so to speak? They're false teachers. And here's what they're doing. They're saying, hey, I got a great plan for you. And it's a plan for you to have real freedom. Listen, you want to live your life the way you want? Yeah, I know there are people who say there are things that are true for all people, all places, and all times. But I'm telling you, I've got a path to freedom. And if you'll follow it, you can enjoy life as you've been you know, built to enjoy it. But the very people that are offering you freedom are they themselves servants of sin. They're experiencing no freedom themselves, and they're trying to offer something to you that they don't already have. The world continues to offer you promises, but the steps that brought about their bondage are the same steps that they're offering to you. No matter how good the steps to freedom may sound, if they didn't work for another, why should we anticipate it would be different for us? How grateful we must be that the Lord is slow to judge the wicked, ready to forgive the sinner. May it not lead us to laziness and presumption, but to personal humility and ultimately to admiration and acceptance of his mercy. Why do people tend to willfully forget that which they had once learned? Let me mention four things just briefly. Why do people just tend to willfully forget? I think number one is obvious, and that is because they never truly learned it in the first place. They never truly got it to begin with. Do you remember those in the book of Matthew that they did many mighty works? They cast out demons. They did powerful things. But the Lord will say to them, depart from me, ye workers of iniquity. And here's an important word, I never knew you. Why is it that people willfully forget? Well, because they never knew him. They never first received truth. Why else do people willfully forget? Number two, because they've never used what they learned. They never used what they learned. Okay, how many of you remember not too long ago when you were, maybe for some it was a long time ago, but how many of you remember when you first were learning how to drive? Okay. How many of you not only were nervous, but you made everyone else nervous as well? Can you just, yeah, okay. You know, the man who conducts our Rejoice Choir and Orchestra is Geddes Allen, and Geddes Allen has taught a lot of people how to drive. He was a driver's ed instructor, and Geddes Allen had on the passenger side of his vehicle a brake installed. It's a little disconcerting. You know, people get in there and they're driving and Mr. Allen's a little nervous. He just starts hitting the brake, you know, and knocking over flowers at the same time. So he'd just get in there, man, he would just brake, you know. Well, how about you? Did you learn how to drive with your parents? Did your parents teach you how to drive? And were they just kind of like, whoa. I learned how to drive in an International Harvester Scout, okay. This is an old vehicle, and I learned how to drive in that, and I'm learning, and the driver instructor's right here, and I can remember the very road in Adrian, Michigan that I'm driving on. It was very narrow. There were a lot of telephone poles right by the road. So, man, I'm trying to stay away from the telephone poles, but while I do, I'm drifting into the road next to me. There's a car right there, and while I'm drifting, the instructor's eyes are just like, whoa, you know? Well, let me tell you, I still have some tendency to want to look around while I drive, but I do also have to say, I don't have to think so hard about driving. It comes pretty naturally. I don't think about how much should I brake? Do I even need to brake? I just drive, okay? And while I'm driving, I just, you know, it's like, wow, I know my wife might say, you should think a little more, okay? But I just drive. I don't have to think about all the mechanics of it. Sometimes early on with new truth in the Christian life, truths that are new to you, they're timeless truths, but truths that are new to you, we start to take those truths and it's kind of like, oh man, I got to think about everything. Okay, what do I do first? What's the next step? How do I begin to incorporate this? Some truths about friendships, truths about relationships, truths about studying the Word of God, truths about who you were and who you now are, truths that are life-transforming truths. Sometimes when you first start to practice those truths, it's like, wow, man, this is hard. I got to think about everything. I know, but trust me, there's coming a day, there's coming a time when that's going to become more natural. Oh, not that you don't have to give it some conscious thought, but it just becomes part of you.

not the same as what they have here. And so now there's this battle that ensues. I want something very badly here, and it's different from what I know to be true here. Why do people willfully forget? Please don't miss this. People willfully forget because now I'm trying to recreate some convenient truth that aligns with what I feel rather than what I know. And now people will spend, some of them, the rest of their life trying to convince themselves that up is down and down is up. They're creating a whole new truth. Do you know that's impossible to do? Truth's already established. It comes from one source, and that is God. Amen. So why try to recreate what can't be altered? We have to align our heart with our head rather than try to get our head to align with our heart. Listen, feelings are a bad master. They're great to have. But boy, in other words, don't try to be this feelingless, emotionless person. Feelings are great in their right place, but they're never intended to lead. Feelings are great followers. Put them in their right place. Why do people forget? Because what they have in their head differs from what they have in their heart, and they oftentimes fall on a desire to please their heart. Lastly, why do people tend to willfully forget? Because of prolonged abandonment of God's principles. Because of prolonged abandonment of God's principles. We've lived so long without them, we begin to see them as archaic and irrelevant. That doesn't really apply to me. Please know that someday we cannot use the excuse that we oftentimes use as this, well, this is the catch-all. Oh, sorry, I forgot. Listen, if you're a student here today, does that work when you forgot your paper? I mean, you just didn't do it. And everyone else are turning in their paper, and you go and you get there and the teacher says, paper, please. And you say, oh, so sorry. I forgot. That's okay. Just do the next one, okay? How about you? You got a letter from the IRS and it says you're supposed to pay your taxes. Do you just call them and say, hey, listen, I'm so sorry. I forgot. I'll pick it up again next year, okay? Okay, does the I forgot, does that just cover it all? Well, of course not. It's not going to cover it with God. You can't just say, I'm sorry, I forgot. You know, as we wrap this up, look at how Peter wraps it up himself with a wise recollection. Look at verse number 8, 2 Peter chapter 3. But beloved, be not ignorant of this one thing, that one day is with the Lord as 1,000 years. And 1,000 years as one day. Here's how he concludes. He says, my beloved, my dear friends, he said, don't forget this. There may be some using the specious argument that well, since he's not come, he's not coming. Listen, don't use that argument. It's a fallacious argument. And here's what the apostle does to remind us. He said, just remember that with God, time is different to the timeless one. Time is strange for us. There are moments when it seems like it's just going on and on and on. There are times when it's like, wow, where did the time go? There are times when like a passing watch in the night, the psalmist says, that it just went like that. There are times when it seems to extend and the moments tick slowly by, but God's above all of it. Have you ever done any climbing before? Climbing to where you're actually on a high peak or you have an incredible vantage point? Have you ever climbed before where you could actually look out and see from start to finish the trail that you had just trod? Have you ever done that before? Where you're looking out, and as you do, you see the whole thing. You can see at the very beginning, far away, you can see some people that are just starting the journey. And there you stand, knowing what lies before them. You know about some of the easy trail that they'll face. You'll know about some streams that have to be crossed, some bridges maybe that have to be navigated. You understand some of the rocky terrain and be careful through that area. You understand some of the

0: the beautiful vistas that they'll have, some of the gentle trails. You know it all because you see it all. And you see those people who are just beginning. You see people that are further along the trail. You see some that are nearing the end of that journey. You see it all. But those that are on the trail, theirs is just a moment by moment by moment journey. And you know, to God, his vantage point is such that he sees it all. He knows the very beginning. He knows the end, and he resides at a vantage point far above it all. Don't listen to those who say, well, it's been so long since it's coming, some 2,000 years. What is that to God? A watch in the night? A watch in the night? Do you know? It's 3 hours. 3 hours. How quickly can a watch in the night pass to you? You closed your eyes one moment, you opened them the next, and there goes a watch in the night. What is time to God? It's just a vapor. It's there for just a moment and then it is gone. What is time to some that are in here this morning? There are some in this room this morning. In fact, I don't know who would argue with this, who would say, no, that didn't happen to me. Who have you ever talked to that has some years now that have already passed? Who here hasn't said, wow, time, where did it go? How did I get to this age or stage in my life? Who here can't attest to the fact that time flies by with some momentary aspect that I tried to hold on to it and it's gone? Who hasn't said to parents of young children, hey, enjoy them now because before you know it, they'll be grown? And who now doesn't have those children grown and say, I heard it, but what do you do differently? Who here is not about to graduate at the end of a year and say, man, I can't believe I'm a senior. Where did the time go? Who here at some different stage of life is saying, wow, it goes by so quickly? Don't hold on to the argument that because he hasn't yet returned, he is never going to return. There should be for all of us a wise recollection. The psalmist said, for 1,000 years in thy sight are as but yesterday. When it is past, it is but a watch in the night. Understand that God's view of time and even his delayed judgment is something of his mercy. God has delayed judgment. Spurgeon said this, while I have prayed, come quickly, I have often felt inclined to contradict myself and cry, yet tarry for a while, good Lord. Let mercy's day be lengthened. Let the heathen yet receive the Savior. We may desire the coming of the Lord, but we ought also be in sympathy with the tarrying of the Most High to which his loving heart inclines him. As I conclude, let me address a very specific group, and or maybe in a sense several in those groups. How many parents are yet praying that the Lord would tarry for a while so that their child may yet come to salvation? How many children are praying for mothers and fathers? How many missionaries are asking God for just a little more time to reach the masses? How many evangelists are praying that all men would be saved? And how many pastors are inviting people today, just as this one is right now, to accept the most wonderful gift ever offered? The gift of forgiveness of sin, of a new life, of an eternity in heaven, of the greatest exchange that has ever been offered. Yes, we do look for the soon return of Jesus Christ, yet we also thank him for extended mercy that someone, maybe even someone today, would listen to his call and that yet one more might be saved. Right now, God has extended mercy to all of us. He's given another breath to breathe, another race, so to speak, to continue to run. And by God's grace, may we use the extension of time to advance his work in his way.
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2: The book of Luke chapter 14, in a moment we'll be turning back to Luke chapter 9. There's several good ships in the New Testament. The good ship worship, the good ship fellowship, the good ship stewardship. But there's also another very needful ship that all of us need to sail in, and that's the good ship discipleship. And that's what this chapter is all about. Jesus is dealing very intimately and intricately with his disciples. And let me say this. We've got a lot of churches today that are majoring on obstetrics. That's getting the babies into the world. But we've got very few that are majoring on pediatrics, and that's taking care of babies after we get in the world. I really feel that the message I'm going to speak this morning ought to be a message that people hear the first day after they're saved. And I really mean that. And I trust the Lord will use what I'm going to say. Let's start our reading in verse 25, Luke chapter 14. Hope everybody's got a Bible. A Bible in the hand's worth two on the shelf. Amen? So I hope you love the Bible. Verse 25, there went great multitudes with him, the Lord Jesus, and he turned and said unto them, if any man come to me and hate not his father and mother and wife and children and brethren and sisters, yea, and his own life also, he cannot be my disciple. Verse 27, and whosoever doth not bear his cross and come after me cannot be my disciple. Verse 33. So likewise, whosoever he be of you that forsaketh not all that he hath, he cannot be my disciple. Salt is good, but if the salt have lost his savor, wherewith shall it be seasoned? It is neither fit for the land nor yet for the dunghill, but men cast it out. He that hath ears to hear, let him hear. Let's pray for just a moment, can we? Father, we're thankful for the wonderful book this morning. We're thankful for all that we've learned over the years in our lives. Lord, I want to share some things with the young people today that will stand them in stead for years to come. I pray, build our faith. God, build our courage. Give us holy boldness to live for you. And Lord Jesus, as we look down the corridor of time, I trust that many young people that hear these messages that they've heard, that it will literally change their lives and make a difference and an impact in their future. Now, we love you today. Fill me with thy Holy Spirit and power to preach. In Jesus' name, amen. Three times in Luke chapter 14, Jesus uses the phrase, ye cannot be my disciple. Now notice, he did not tell these people, you cannot be saved. Oh, he'd never say that. You see, the very epitome of his mission, the very basis of his incarnation was that men might be saved. Jesus came into the world to save sinners. Luke 19:10, 1 Timothy chapter 1, verse 15. The Bible says that Christ came to save sinners of whom I am chief. Over and over again, we see this in Scripture. Jesus would never tell anyone, they can't be saved. But three times he says in this one chapter, ye cannot be my disciple, ye cannot be my disciple, ye cannot be my disciple. Young folks, if I've learned anything in my ministry, I've learned this. There is a vast difference between sonship and discipleship. There is a vast difference between our practice, our position, and our practice. There is a vast difference between our salvation and our service. You see, it doesn't take one red dime for us to be saved, but it may cost you everything you have to be a disciple of Jesus Christ. Someone put it this way, not too hard to play on the B team, but it's sure hard to play on the varsity. Not too hard to be a recruit, but it's very hard to be a soldier. I like this one. It's not too hard to be a bride, but it's very hard to be a wife. I'm simply saying to you today, you will never be what God wants you to be until you confront the word disciple and find out what it means. Now, what does disciple mean in Scripture? What are we talking about when we're talking about discipleship? Is discipleship today in the year 2000 the same that it was way back there in the days of the Lord Jesus? Are the requirements the same? I want you to notice in Luke 14, we accent the positive before we accent the negative. Many times that's true. It should be in that pattern. Accenting the positive by accenting the negative. I want you to notice three people that Jesus singles out and says, now these people cannot be my disciples. Put yourself, if you will, in the chapter. Number one, Jesus simply says, you cannot be my disciple unless you love me supremely, pinnacly. I mean, love me above and beyond everyone else and above everything else on earth. Look, if you will, at verse 26. The Bible says, if any man come to me and hate not his father and mother and wife and children and brethren and sisters, yea, and his own life also, he cannot be my disciple. Now, at first glance, it looks like a person has to have some kind of avarice in the heart or anger in the heart or animosity in the heart toward their loved ones in order to be a disciple of Christ. No. That's not what it means. It simply means this. When we compare the love that we have for our own relatives, our own family, our loved ones, to that love we are expected to have for Jesus Christ, there is to be no comparison. This has been very difficult for me. Love Jesus more than my dad? Love Jesus more than my mom? Love Jesus more than my wife? Is that literally expected of us today? If I know my Bible, that's exactly what Jesus Christ is requiring. He wants you to love Him with all your heart, with all your mind, with all your soul, with all your spirit, with every ounce of your being, and He will have no rivals. I've learned something. If you settle your affection for Jesus Christ, if you settle your love life with the Son of God, I promise you, you will solve a multitude of problems in your life. You know something? You don't have to beg folks who love Jesus to read their Bibles. You don't have to beg folks, listen to me, to pray if they love the Lord Jesus Christ. You don't have to beg folks to go soul winning when they've settled that thing of loving the Son of God. I'm just simply saying this morning, love is the very key to our every area of our Christian life. We've just got to love Him. The Bible says, Demas hath forsaken me, having loved this present world. Faulty affections, faulty affections. The Lord Jesus told the church at Ephesus, thou hast left thy first love. And I'm saying to you today, young people, put it down. Fall in love with Jesus Christ. Love Him with all your heart. You got a bliss-filled future. I remember one of the speakers, I don't remember who it was, but they mentioned the great Dr. R.G. Lee. I read the story years ago of when he got married. They lived in a little cottage out in the country. He brought Mrs. Lee home, took her up in his arms, carried her across the threshold, sat her down on the couch, and shocked the daylights out of her. He said, honey, you got to know this from the first day of our marriage. She said, well, now what's that? He said, well, I got to tell you. She said, well, go ahead and tell me. She said, I've got to tell you that I love the Lord Jesus more than I love you. There's someone that I love more than I love you. And boy, her eyes got as big as silver dollars, and she didn't know what that meant. But down through the years, she sure found out that she had a hubby that loved the Son of God more than anything else in the world, and she was willing to live with that. Now, that's where discipleship starts. Look at the negative. We've got to love Him with all our hearts. Settle that. Number two. I want you to see also negatively before we get into the positive. I want you to see secondly that those who are not willing to suffer in their lives cannot be His disciple. And boy, have I found out this is true. Look at verse 27. And whosoever doth not bear his cross and come after me and cannot be my disciple. I never read this verse unless I see Jesus standing in Pilate's hall of the Praetorian Guard. If you look very closely, you'll see the blood oozing through the fabric of his robe. If you look, you'll see the spittle of men mixed in his beard. And you can hear the scoffing as they beat him with the reeds. Anytime you see the word disciple and the word cross in the same verse, you put it down, that means the very severest, most excruciating kind of suffering anyone can ever bear. You say, now wait a minute, preacher, I don't have to suffer a whole lot. Man, I was born with a silver spoon in my mouth, had my own room, got a car when I was 16 years old. I'll tell you what, I've always worn real nice clothes. And when you preachers get up there and talk about persecution and tribulation and suffering, that's kind of foreign to me. Wait just a minute, young person, you're just getting started. And you put this down out there, out in the world, you will suffer in direct proportion to the stand you take for Jesus Christ. You will suffer in direct proportion to the stand you take for Jesus Christ. You take a stand against homosexuality today, you're going to suffer some. You take a stand against abortion, you're going to suffer some. If you take a stand against the humanism and secularism in the state schools, hey, I'm right down from USC, you're going to suffer. If you put out your banner and let people know what your standards are and your convictions are, look, suffering and heartache will find you. Put it down. It's just a part of the turf. I remember a story just the other day. Hey, wait a minute. I want you to hear this one. A missionary wrote home, and here's what he said. Brother Kelly, he said, you know, my son and I were out passing out tracts. They're missionaries in Mexico. We were out passing out tracts, and he said something happened to us that's never happened to us before. I was really anxious to see what it was. He said, we were stoned by young men for the cause of Jesus Christ. I looked back on my ministry and I thought, well, I've never been stoned. As far as I remember, I don't remember anybody cursing me. I said to myself, is it possible that the young people that we are graduating from our Christian universities and schools today, is it possible that they will be another suffering generation? Is it possible that some of you will have the opportunity to be martyred for Jesus Christ? It's very possible. Now, if there's not a willingness to suffer, you cannot be. These are all basic to what I'm going to say. Number three, I want you to see another negative. I want you to see, and it gets harder. Look at verse 33. If you are not willing to forsake all that you have, you cannot be a disciple of Christ. So likewise, whosoever be of you that forsaketh not all that he hath, he cannot be my disciple. Do you have any problems with some verses in the Bible? Wait a minute. I'm not talking about problems with the matter of inspiration. I believe them all. I'm a King James Version preacher. I don't question the Word of God. That's it. It's all settled with me. No problems there. But sometimes I run into a verse that I have problems with interpretation. And I want you to know I read this verse a whole lot before I really got hold of what I thought it said. So likewise, whosoever be of you that forsaketh. Now, it doesn't say some are part of or a portion of. It says you must be willing to forsake everything you have to qualify as a disciple of Jesus Christ. I asked the Lord, what in the world is that? What does it mean? I began thinking about all that we had as a family. Over these years, they supplied us with a beautiful home. My, I couldn't ask for any better. Just the other day, our church bought us a beautiful van that has a lift. And now it just lifts April in there, you know. And it makes it so much easier on me. And I'll tell you, they just do everything in the world for us. Put us in a beautiful screened-in porch. I thank God I've had it so easy. And I read that verse and I said, what are you saying, Lord? Are you saying that I've got to move out of this nice home to really, really, really have your affection and your approval and your pride, and you really know that you can trust me? Does that mean I've got to only wear one old suit all the time and have slick breeches on the bottom and go out and show everybody how I'm really, really sacrificing for Christ? And then suddenly, the Holy Spirit said to me, he said, no, that's not what it means. But he said, the moment any one of those things ever come between me and you, and you're doing the will of God, I expect you to strip yourself of it immediately. I own you. Everything about you. I want to feel that. He's saying, I want to know that I've got you. All of you. Amen. Some of you older men in the ministry may have read this story. Came out of the Philippines. Some missionaries were out on the street one day passing out tracts. And as the people came by, a very highly and naturally Catholic cultured area, but the people would come by and some would curse and some would even spit. And then they noticed as they passed out the tracks, there was a fella coming down the street and he had some things around his neck and he was swinging one of them. And when he got close enough, swinging that thing back and forth, they knew what it was. It was a wooden cross on a chain. And when the fella got close to them, you could hear what he was saying. Get your cheap crosses. Get your cheap crosses. Yeah, your cheap crosses. And when I look at a lot of fundamentalists today, man, they're serving a mighty cheap cross. Now, those are the negatives. Let's see the positives. You say, Brother Kelly, honestly, down in my heart, I want to be a disciple of Jesus Christ. I want to feel that. I want to know that. I want to honestly feel that I have such a relationship with him that he counts me as one of his disciples. Not just his son, but his disciple. There's a difference there. The cost is much higher. I want to show you some things from Luke chapter 9. Here we see the Lord Jesus as he's sending out his disciples. He's giving them the rules for the road. He's saying, okay, fellas, here's how to do the work of God. I'm going to set a pattern for you, and these are some of the requirements. You'll never be the preacher you ought to be. You'll never be the music man you ought to be. Now, I know Jesus didn't say that, but watch. He's saying, now here are the rules that you've got to follow. No ifs, ands, buts about it. Here's what I expect of you. Now, let's put them down just for a moment. They're all outlined right here in Luke chapter 9. First of all, I want you to see, before you can say, I'm a disciple of Jesus Christ, there must have been a decided difference established in your life. Let me say that again. A decided difference established in your life. People see it. People observe it. People talk about it. You are not like the normal Christian. You live a little higher than the normal Christian. Your standard is just a little bit above the average church member. Everybody sees it. Now, watch this. In our day, when I say difference, I'm not talking about getting you a yellow Volkswagen and put you some flowers on it, and plait your hair and join a hippie commune and get you a one-way Bible and get you a shirt, you know, with the finger pointing upward and all that. I'm not talking about that. You know what I'm talking about? I'm talking about New Testament Christianity. That's all I'm talking about. You cannot read the New Testament without seeing the decided difference in the lives of the people who got saved. Anybody who touched Jesus or anybody he touched could not remain the same. I am sick and tired today of some of the mealy-mouthed preaching, and hey, you can disagree or you can agree. But I'll tell you what, folks, and I mean this, we are making the Christian life so easy today that we are literally, now watch me, destroying the tenor and the nature of the New Testament. I'm saying to you, Jesus Christ expected his followers to be different. Amen. I remember one day I was listening to the radio. I was watching television. Nashville, Tennessee, that's where we used to live there for 20 years. Man, you could almost hear anything coming out of Nashville. The country sound, you know. But anyway, one day there was a commentator asking this country singer some questions, and the country singer said, well, you know, I just got saved. I just got born again. And they began a discussion of born again and being saved. And I'll never forget what that guy said. And let me preface it with this. He had little frills on his shirt, and that bothered me. Okay, the shirt that he had on has little frills, you know, sticking out the sleeves, and that bothered me immediately. But I will never forget what he said. And I said to myself, that's where we're going. That's where we're coming to with the contemporary sound and all the immodesty that we have in our churches today and the freewheeling and dealing and all you have to do is watch it a little bit on television. I wouldn't touch some of that stuff with a 10-foot pole. Now watch me. He threw up his hand. He said, well, I want everybody to know when I got saved, I didn't have to make any changes in my life. Now, look, I am not talking about work salvation, but I am talking about salvation works. And we're getting, look, how often do you hear real biblical repentance preached today in a salvation sermon? Some people say, well, Brother Kelly, if you preach that in salvation sermon, everybody's going to get the idea. Watch me. Everybody's going to get the idea that you get saved by works. No, no, no. That was the ministry of Jesus Christ. That was the ministry of John the Baptist. That was the ministry and preaching of the Apostle Paul. You put it down. I say to you, the world needs to know that when somebody gets saved, God changes their lives. Two, betray that is to betray the whole message of the New Testament. Look at anybody who got saved in the New Testament. Did any of them remain the same? I don't know of a one. Not a one. There must be a vital difference in our lives. I'm glad that when I was saved, I had a pastor and a preacher and I had heard evangelists so explain biblical salvation, I want you to know I knew how to be saved and I was saved. Okay? I know that. I remember when I first got saved, I was playing football, Chattanooga Central High School, and I'd gotten saved, then I got a football scholarship to go to Austin Peay State University and play football there. I'd come home from college and a girl called me. She said, Bob, she said, I'd really need to talk to you. She was in nursing training over at Baroness Erlanger Hospital. I said, I'll come over and talk to you, Barbara. And so I came and I talked to her. She was naturally a single girl and I was a single young man. And I went over to talk to her. Never forget this. And I witnessed to her and led her to Jesus Christ. And I said, Barbara, why did you call me? She said, Bob, she said, I know Christians all over this town. She said, I've watched them all my life. She said, I really tried to detect what's wrong in their lives. She said, you are the only fella that I know in all this city that really looks and acts like a Christian. Now, we can't get away from that, can we? Isn't that what this school's all about? I thank God for your difference. I praise the Lord. I praise the Lord for it. I see it in your lives. And I'm certainly not preaching any kind of work salvation. I'm just simply saying God expects a basic difference. Look, if you will, at verse 1, chapter 9. The Bible says, then he called his 12 disciples together. You know, the Bible is his own best commentary. If you'll check the parallel passage in Mark 6 and verse 7, the Bible says that he called them unto himself. Did you get that? He called them unto himself. Before he ever called them to preach, before he ever called them to sing or whatever, or minister to the sick, whatever the ministry, he called them to a vital, sweet, close relationship with himself. Too many times we get the cart before the horse. There must be a sweet difference that he produces in our life for effective ministry. Difference. Number two. I want you to see, too, if you're going to be a disciple of the Lord Jesus, there must be a willingness to be disciplined. Look, if you will, at verse 3. Jesus says, all right, take nothing for your journey. That was a big pill to swallow. Take nothing for your journey, neither staffs. Naturally, the staff was the symbol of protection, scrip. That's your valise, your bag, a picture of our resources. Neither take any bread. Don't take a sack lunch. Don't take any change or money in your pocket. Neither have two coats apiece. I read that and I said to myself, what in the world is the Lord Jesus trying to teach those disciples? He's walked with them. He's been their bread. He's been their protection. He's been everything to them. And all of a sudden, he says, I don't want you to take anything. Go out there and serve me and leave yourself bereft of anything. And I thought to myself, I know what it means. He was teaching them there were some things in life they could do without in order to be a more effective servant of Jesus Christ. I have had to learn down through the years that there's some things I can't have anymore. They're not my privilege. You say, Brother Kelly, you mean you don't have any fun? Oh, I didn't say I don't have any fun in life. Please, I didn't say that. You mean, Brother Kelly, you won't do it? Look, it bothers me when Christians talk about all the things they've had to leave out of their lives and all the sacrifices they've made. Wait a minute. John Wesley said one day, he said, I can't remember any sacrifice I've ever made. I think he's right. Are there any things that you've had to leave out of your life to be a sharper Christian for the Lord Jesus Christ? I remember when I first got saved. I love baseball. I wanted to play professional baseball. I got a little look-see from then, the Kansas City Athletics. I love baseball. Porky Kinser, one of my best buddies, we got a tryout. I'm going to tell you something, kids. In my life, I don't know what it will be in your life, but I had to surrender a baseball to the Lord Jesus. Had to turn it over to him. The day I turned it over to him, some changes began to be made in my life. And one right after another, he asked me, I want this, I want this, I want this, I want this. I began to give them up. And finally, as I got closer to him, he said, son, now I'm ready. I want you to preach for me. Praise the Lord. You know, a whole lot of us could do with a lot less TV and a whole lot more Bible. We really could. Are you understanding what I'm saying today? We could do with a whole lot less newspaper. You know, it really bothers me that people get up in the morning, first thing they read is their newspaper. I know something you need more than that. And you'll spend 20, 25 minutes in that newspaper and give Jesus 5 minutes. You spend maybe an hour getting ready to go. And just about 5 minutes in your personal devotions, doesn't that convict us? Somehow, somewhere along the line, Jesus Christ must master you. I don't know how he'll do it. I don't know what methods he'll use. But we've got young people by the thousands here in this place. But somewhere you've got to have a series of experiences that deepen your Christian life, that brings you into such a conformity that Jesus Christ knows that you're his. Fully, completely, wholly, entirely. And he'll take this, and he'll take this, he'll take this, he'll take this, until he says, I've got him. I've got her. I own them now. I can trust them. I can use them in the ministry. I'll get them out there in the pastorate now. I'll send them to the mission field now. They've proven that they love me more than anything else in life. That's so important that we see that. I remember this matter of discipline. When I first got saved, and I know I'm talking about these, that's where discipleship starts. But anyway, when I first got saved, a group of fellas on campus asked me, said, Bob, we've heard you could sing. By the way, I didn't know I could sing until I got saved. And one day I was up there, and I know it's hard on you right now. This is a terrible time to want to sleep, isn't it? Trying to keep you awake. But anyway, watch. a group of fellas decided they wanted to go to North Dakota as an evangelistic team. So three other guys got with me and said, let's form a quartet. Let's go to North Dakota. I'll never forget the first morning we awakened in Minot, North Dakota. We were sleeping on air mattresses in the basement of the church. It was 6 a.m. in the morning, and all of a sudden I heard, Moo-ah. I opened one eye. There was Paulie, Jerry Paulie, today a very good missionary under Baptist Men Missions. There was old Paulie over there. I said, what are you doing, Paulie, at 6 o'clock in the morning? He said, I'm doing my vocalises. I'm going to build my voice for Jesus Christ. One day I'm going to sing for him. And by the way, today he has a beautiful voice. Next morning, woke up. Old Paulie was over there with his trumpet. I said, now what are you doing? He said, boy, I'm going to play my trumpet one day for Jesus. I'm going to do it, Bob. You may not get up. Listen, the next morning I wakened. He was sitting over there with a chair, in a chair. He had these little cards. He'd go bip, bip, bip, bip, and flip one, and bip, bip, bip, and flip another one, you know. And I said, now what are you doing? He said, I'm memorizing verses. Before that summer was up, every morning, 6 o'clock a.m., I'd get my verses. 125 verses, my first summer of the Lord, memorized. I thank God for it. Do you know some of those little basic things that I did after I was first saved, I still do today? I found it's not the big things in life that make a man or a woman. It's a compilation of the little things they do faithfully. And how true that is. Difference. Dependency. I want you to see this one. He said to them, take nothing for your journey, neither staves nor scrip, verse 3, neither bread, neither money, neither have two coats apiece. I can just feel what those disciples were thinking. Lord, what in the world are you trying to do? I know what he was trying to do. If you're going to be a disciple of Christ, he's got to know that he's your total resource. That you're not depending on anything or anybody to meet your needs other than him. This is something every preacher and missionary must learn to be an effective servant of the Lord Jesus Christ. Let me show you what I mean. April and I first experienced multiple sclerosis a number of years ago, but after her diagnosis, the tide came in, and we thought it was Bell's palsy at first, but we noticed one leg was kind of going dead, and the other wasn't feeling too good either, and her left arm and her left side, and even her face sagged just a little bit. And we went to the diagnostician. He said, Brother Kelly, he said, I want you to know that your wife has MS. It was like a ton of bricks hitting me. Every person I'd ever seen with multiple sclerosis was in a wheelchair. And I went home. I couldn't speak. I couldn't even talk to April. I got in the bedroom by myself and I fell across the bed. And you talk about bitter. Oh, I was bitter. I began to cry out, God, college and seminary and all that we've gone through. And now multiple sclerosis, our ministry's over. And I wept and cried and prayed. And I want to say this, boy, the grace of God began to roll over me. A moment ago when somebody asked, the young people asked, and I answered the question, the great events of your life, that had to be one of the greatest events of my life. I felt God like I'd never felt him before in my life. I could almost feel his breath upon my cheek, and verse after verse after verse in the Word of God began to roll over my heart and soul like Niagara. And I tell you, young people, you know what I did? I jumped up off the bed, and this is what I said. I remember it. I'm not going to quit. Lord, I promise you, I'm not going to quit. And thank God, after all these years, hundreds and hundreds, and that's not braggadocious, that is just plain fact. Hundreds have been saved, and God's given me a great ministry. And we've seen, I guess now in my diary, over 400 young people that are surrendered to full-time Christian service. And let me tell you something, that day I made Jesus Christ my total resource. One year, above and beyond, our needs, as far as physical things and medicine's concerned, we had a bill of over $15,000 above our hospitalization insurance. That was back in the day when they didn't have as good a hospitalization as they have today. $15,000. I remember one day, by the way, April had to have cancer surgery in 1982. But anyway, I remember we were sitting in the hospital, just full of pity, you know how that is, and we were cast down. Psalmist said, why art thou cast down, O my soul? Hope thou in God. But we were really cast down. And I tell you what, now listen to me. Remember the day on that bed, in that bedroom. Remember it now. A man walked into my room and had a check from a person he would never want me to reveal his name. It was unmade out. It was signed. And here's what the note said. whatever it costs, I'm paying for it. We have seen that happen time after time after time. God has proven himself. You know, young people, the truth is he wants to be your staff. He wants to be your script. He wants to be your money. And he's really vying for faith in your life that makes him like Elijah of old by the brook Cherith. Man, if you don't have it, he'll send ravens to feed you miraculously. Total resource. I've seen it so many times. First, that vital difference. And then secondly, that discipline about your life. And then number three, that dependency upon God. He just really wants to know you're trusting him and him alone. But there's another one. Determination. By the way, I don't know how to give this a spiritual name unless I just say stick-to-itiveness, steadfastness, stand by the stuff, do the job, don't faint. A lot of things I could say. I want you to see something. Verse 3, now listen to this again. Take nothing for your journey. And the Bible says down in verse 6, and they departed. Now see the disciples. Jesus has just given them the rules for the road, the qualifying requirements for discipleship. And the Bible says they departed and went throughout the towns preaching the gospel and healing everywhere. Now if I know Peter, and I am not trying to pick on Peter. Peter had more courage in his little toe than most of us have got in our entire body. Now, I know everybody talks about him denying the Lord and all the rest, but let me share something with you. There was something else bothering Peter. He wanted Jesus Christ to establish his kingdom. You understand? And he was disappointed because Jesus didn't and went to a cross. Peter was a bold man. But you know something? I believe I know him. I know what he said. All right, boy. Jesus said, all right, men, go. Do the job. Peter probably thought this. We'll never make it back. We'll never make it back. And he probably started enumerating all the reasons that the ministry of Jesus Christ was over. All the salvations, all the healings, all the wonderful miracles, this is it. It's all over. You're sending us out. I mean, totally empty. You're not even going with us. Come on. We'll never make it back. But you know something? They did. Look down at verse 10. The Bible says, and the apostles, when they were returned. You know, I looked at that and I thought to myself, now how did they get back? They were disappointed and discouraged. I got to thinking of a million ways, and I'm going to tell you, this is not going to be very deep. Charles Spurgeon said this, said a lot of deep preachers are sort of like deep wells, you know, dry, full of old dead cats and dry leaves. And I'm going to say something to you. This is not very deep. You say, Brother Kelly, how'd they make it back? They wanted to. I'm going to say something. And I mean this, I believe in spirituality, I believe in the Word of God, the promises of God, I believe in the precious Holy Spirit and all the help we can get, but I'm going to tell you what else I believe in. Gumption! Do it! Make up your mind! Some Christian workers never come to the place where they just make up their mind, come hell or high water, I'm going to do the work of God if it kills me, and it might. You know something, young people? When I look back on it, I really mean this. A whole lot of it has just been, I love Jesus and I love the work, and it really doesn't matter what happens. I'm just going to take it a day at a time and go on. Amen. Determination. Just decide you want to do it. Daniel purposed in his heart. What did he do? He made up his mind. Some people never make up their mind. 25, 30, 40 years of being saved, they've never made up their mind. They want to live a superlative, sterling Christian life. Amen. Amen. I remember something very early in my ministry. I was pastoring Fairview Baptist Church. Brother Steve. It was a little church in those days, white building, and out in the country. I was in seminary at the time. But anyway, I went to Dr. Robertson. I said, Dr. Robertson, I'd like to have a missionary conference in conjunction with your great missionary conference here at Highland Park Baptist Church. And boy, they had a colossal big old thing. That was many years ago, back in the 60s. But anyway, I said, I'd like to have a missionary conference. I said, could you line me up some missionaries to come up to our great church and preach for us? He said, well, sure, Bob, sure. I'll take care of that, and I'll get it lined up for you, and I'll get you some. We had about three missionaries that came, but I only remember one. I'll tell you about him. His name was Alex Fellows. Alex Fellows was a missionary to Africa, the Sudan area. I immediately loved him. When I talked to him, I felt the Lord. Do you ever get around people, you feel the Lord when you're talking to them? It's not always that way, but do you just love being around somebody? I love being around him. He came, and he had some personal needs. We had farmers that went to our church. And I remember one fellow bought him a winch and that kind of thing, and we took him on for $10 a month. Boy, that's a lot of money back in those days. I had a 55 Chevrolet, and if you don't believe cars can run on fumes, put it down. Young people, they can, and they do. I had a 55 Chevrolet, and if I remember, I had $1.50 in my pocket. That's all I had. And I thought it would be appropriate if I asked if I could take our missionary to get him a hamburger. I said, Brother Fellows, would you like to get a hamburger? He said, why, sure, Bob, I really would. He's sort of a, you know, Australian accent. Sure, Bob, sure. And we went over. We went to this little greasy spoon. He was a greasy spoon. We walked in, and all the old farmers were there. They were chewing their tobacco, and some of them were smoking their pipes, you know, and all the rest. And the only open table was right in the middle. You remember those little round tables with those wickerback chairs they used to have? There was one of those open right in the middle. And I said, let's go over there. So we went over there, and, you know, we sat down, and I had never, now listen to me, this is truth. I had never had a man cry in my presence till that night. I mean that. I'd grown up that way. I'd never had a man cry in my presence. And we were just sitting there in the middle of all those people, and all of a sudden that man began to weep. I thought I had offended him. I really did. I said, Brother Fellows, have I offended you? Did I say something I shouldn't say? He said, no, Bob. He said, you know, I just let my mind get away from me. He said, it's only a few weeks now till we go back to Africa. He said, they've asked me and my family, they had about four children at that time. They've asked me and my family to go to a part of the Sudan that is really, really dangerous. He said, there were three telephone linesmen that were killed just the other day. And I'm going to be honest with you, I've had some fears. And I couldn't understand why he was sharing that with just a one gallus little preacher, you know, from a country church. And he said, I'm really scared. And then I said something very foolish. I said, well, are you going? He got up out of his chair, stiffened his back. He said, Bob, I settled that a long time ago. I'm going. 1 year later, almost to the day, I received a handwritten letter from him as if I were important. And the first paragraph of that set letter said this. Remember, he was only getting $10 a month from us. Evidently, he loved a young preacher and was trying to help him. He said, Bob, rejoice with me. So far, 1,000 black men have been saved in this tribe. He said, a revival is sweeping all over where I'm working. And I thought back to that night there in that little restaurant, and I said, Lord, I know what did. I know you helped him. But that boy, that man sure wanted to serve you. And you know, if you want to serve God, you can. Are you listening to me? You want to serve God, you can. I promise you. There have been many times in my life, as a preacher, the only thing I felt in my entire soul was the determination not to quit. Let's bow in prayer. Father, would you take this simple message and use it in our hearts and lives today? We love you, Lord, and we want to do a good job for you. We really do. Sometimes people disappoint us. Sometimes experiences really knock us for a loop. But Lord, I pray when we get to heaven, Jesus will look down on these young people, their lives, their individual hearts. I don't even know where they'll be 25 years from now if you tarry. But I hope when we stand in heaven that he can look down and say, Bill was my disciple. Sally was my disciple. Mike was my disciple. In Jesus' name, amen.
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3: Psalm 85. You know, I'm the world's worst, and I'll admit it to you. I'm the world's worst maintainer. I have a hard time maintaining. Maintaining to me is very close to death. I just need things to grow and to expand and to be better than they were. And I mean that in my own life. I'm not talking about the campus church or you or anything. In my own life, I have a difficult time dealing with stagnancy, sameness, mediocrity. It just grates on me. The New Testament tells us that we're supposed to be growing. We're supposed to be getting better. There is no such thing. There is no life in the New Testament that reflects a plateau in our life. It is growing into his image. Oh, to be like thee. Growing in his image until he comes back and truly stamps his image on us. Let me just ask you a question tonight. It's an honest question. It's not a preaching question. It's not a question I ask just to lead into the message. My heart to yours. Do you want revival? We hear about it a lot. Most of us have never seen it. We hear about it, we've read about it, we've prayed for it, we've hoped for it, but most of us have never seen an earth-shattering, life-changing, congregation-transforming, town-saving revival. In his book, The Revival We Need, Oswald Smith describes the Welsh people in 1904 as being far from God. Church attendance was extremely poor. Sin was rampant. Evan Roberts began to pray and began to preach. And he began to hold services, and soon spiritual life flourished in Wales. We're talking about a movement where they had no hymnals, they had no choir, they had no advertising. They took no offerings. God's power was evident. Roberts conducted services from 10 a.m. in the morning until midnight, 7 days a week. Theaters were forced to close. And one of the more comical things that was true of the revival, Wales is known for its coal mines, and they stopped producing because the mules wouldn't work because the miners weren't cussing at them anymore. So they didn't understand the commands they were being given. 20,000 people were converted in 5 weeks. In 1835, a man named Titus Cohen landed in Hawaii to preach the gospel. And the people there were hungry and thirsty for the word of God, and he moved. Cohen often preached 3 times before breakfast. For 2 years, there was a continuous camp meeting. For 2 years. And in every single service, there were 2,000 to 6,000 people present. One church in Hawaii recorded 5,244 new members in 1 year, and another church in Hawaii baptized 1,705 people in 1 day. In those 2 years, Cohen himself said he baptized 11,960 converts. The Holy Spirit signs his autograph in revival. Look at Psalm 85, verse 6. Preaching a series of sermons entitled, That's a Good Question. Here's another good question. Wilt thou not revive us again, that thy people may rejoice in thee? Wilt thou not revive us again? Revival is a word that comes from the Latin to live again. It is not a word referring to new birth. It is God's people living vibrantly again in their Savior. We tend to grow spiritually complacent. We travel along in our Christian life and because of friction, our own sin, the world we live in, we slow down and become comfortable, satisfied, and complacent. It is a natural thing. It is to be fought against, but it's natural. But when we experience spiritual renewal, the lost see it and they become more interested in what we have. Now, everything we just read about those revivals involved salvations, but I want you to hear this because this is true about revival. Evangelism, an expression of the church, follows revival, an experience in the church. And we look at revival as being thousands of converts and salvations, but you realize that's not revival. That's what happens when we have revival. When we fulfill certain conditions, God will send revival. And here's the problem with our thinking concerning revival. We believe that revival is something that God, on a whim and in a very capricious manner, passes out whenever he feels like it. And he looks at an area over here and says, I think I'll give them revival. I think I'll throw this congregation over here a taste of revival. I think I'll step in here and create revival for them. And that's wrong. Every good and perfect gift comes from above. God does not sit with the gift of spiritual renewal in his hand and give it to this one and withhold it from that one. There are just certain conditions that if we meet them, it's a natural process. And revival is the natural spiritual condition of the church. And if the church is not experiencing revival, it's not in the condition God would expect it to be in. I want you to explore with me tonight seven possible reasons why revival is withheld. One, uncommitted lives. So wait a minute, you before you even get started here, preacher, now I'm not one of those uncommitted people. I work here, I work every week, I work hard, I do my job, my supervisor writes wonderful reports about me. I'm committed. But what are you committed to? Uncommitted lives means lives not committed to him. It has nothing to do with your work ethic, nothing to do with your character. It's to what you are committed. Henry Varley told Dwight Moody, the world has yet to see what God can do with one person totally committed to Jesus Christ. And Moody responded to that by saying, by the grace of God, I'm going to be that person. We remember Moody's name because he made that commitment. Charles Spurgeon told his congregation one night, I have now concentrated all my prayers into one, that I may die to self and live wholly for him. And we talk about Charles Spurgeon, we talk about Moody, and we think it's, well, they were great pulpiteers. No, we talk about these men because these men committed to God, and God used them. It does not take much of an individual to experience revival. It takes all of an individual to experience revival. It will take our time. It will take our money. It will take our plans. It will take our desires. It will take our vision. It will take our priorities. I want you to notice verse 6 again. Wilt thou not revive us again? Why? That thy people may rejoice in thee. A commitment to him. Are we committed to an easy life? Are we committed to a comfortable life? Are we committed to our spouse? Are we committed to our children? Are we committed to other things, good things? Nothing wrong with any of those things. And it doesn't

He jumped to his feet and said, "There is no secret. Ask and ye shall receive." How little we pray, and how much less we pray for revival and a stirring in our life. Of all that God asks of us, nothing is more essential than prayer. And yet nothing in our life is more universally neglected. And I'm not talking about all-night prayer meetings where we just cry out to God as a group in unison for hours at a time and do prayer chains. I'm talking about your everyday walk with God, and the fact that you love Him and not spending time with Him pains your heart, and you know where the power comes from, and you know where your sustenance comes from, and you pray because it's just like Daniel. He opened the window and he prayed 3 times a day because Daniel knew he needed God. It's a heart that prays out of a spiritual dissatisfaction. It's a heart that implores God to change us and make us more like Him. Why don't we have revival? We don't seek His face. We don't pray. We're not committed. It's not important enough. It's not a priority with us. It's not something, come on, it's not something we feel like we need. The day your heart gets serious with God and you wake up in the morning and the first thought on your heart is, "I need Him," we'll have revival. Third, unread Bibles. Scriptures tell us how the Lord works. Scriptures outlines His will for our life. In the Word of God, we find His promises, and one of them is revival. In the late 1800s, two British archaeologists were digging in Middle Egypt looking for old relics. They found a cemetery. They found some graves, and then they were shocked when they dug down because they found all the graves. They weren't people. They were crocodiles. The Egyptians regarded them as sacred and had mummified them. But in most of those crocodiles, they had stuffed their bodies with what they basically considered to be just trash, waste paper, so the bodies would keep some kind of shape. But the waste paper was papyrus that dated back to the early New Testament era. And the writing on those pieces of papyrus gave tremendous insight into how words were used in first century. Many words that we understand now, which may have been vague to us culturally, we understand because of that find. We can see the word used in its contemporary meaning, and suddenly it shed light on some things. It was a wonderful, wonderful find for the understanding of our New Testament. The problem is that many of us treat our Bible like an embalmed crocodile. We regard it as something with an old hide on the outside and ancient writing on the inside. We don't see our Bible as the roadmap. We don't see our Bible as our guide. We don't see our Bible as our mirror. We don't see our Bible as our source. We don't see our Bible as, how do I live? How do I respond to you? How do I respond to this situation? What is success? What is wisdom? How can I have understanding? Where do I find discernment? We don't see any of those things. It's just an old book that sits on our coffee table and we carry it to church, and the only verses we ever read are the verses where the preacher tells us to turn there and read with him. Unless we begin to treat the Bible in our daily life as a precious and indispensable thing, we will never unlock the door of revival. Anything we do daily, or anything we don't do daily, that causes the Bible to be diminished or to have its power discredited in our life closes off the fountain of God's blessing. Four, unconfessed sin. Psalm 66:18 warns us, "If I regard iniquity in my heart, the Lord will not hear me." When we look at the word "regard," we think it means to give an elevated place to. You know, I hold.

0: hold you in high regard. And that's not what the word means. The word simply means to see, to observe. So what's the word of God telling me? I see the sin in my life. I see it. I know it's there. I'm aware of it. I observe it. If its presence is not a shock to me, its presence is not a surprise to me. I know that it is there. And the underlying meaning of that is, I know it's there, but I don't do anything about it. I've grown comfortable with it. I've grown complacent. I've grown numb to what that sin does in my life and what it takes from me, what it robs me of. Isaiah 59, your iniquities have separated between you and your God, and your sins have hid his face from you, and he will not hear. And our sins, our unconfessed sins, hides God's face from us, so that when we do ask him for blessings and we ask him to do something among us and ask him to change the status quo and ask us to be, can we be better than what we are? He does not hear, because the things in our life that we know are there and we've chosen not to confess cause God to be deaf. Now, we're all prone to make mistakes. We're all prone to sin. We are all sinners. And there is, I think, the problem. We attribute, because we know we're sinners and we know we're going to mess up. We know we're going to make mistakes. And when we sin, we're not particularly shocked, because after all, we know that we are a sinner. And if you're not careful, you can put yourself in a very dangerous position by writing off the things that you do under the safety umbrella of, well, after all, I'm just human. I'm just a sinner. And God doesn't look at it that way. God expects us to confess and not attribute our sin to just a general weakness in us. Surely God will understand. He knows I'm a sinner. No, he doesn't understand. He wants it confessed. We quote, all have sinned and come short of the glory of God. We understand that. We believe that. We know that verse includes ourselves. But it's more difficult, instead of saying all have sinned and come short of the glory of God, to say I have sinned and come short of the glory of God. It's me. When we say all have sinned, we lump ourselves in this big sea of humanity, and somehow there is safety there. There's comfort there. There's protection there. After all, we've all sinned. And when we take that position, we don't look at sin in our life the way God looks at sin in our life, and it keeps revival from coming, because we just don't become disgusted and angry and upset at our own sin. And we confess that we're a sinner, but we don't confess our sin. Even when we do on occasion readily admit a particular sin, a specific shortcoming in our life, we then resist the change that is necessary to fix it. We run for shelter under the general term sinner, not to confess our sin, but to escape the confession of it. Revival is hindered until we ask in an honest accounting and an honest expression of ourselves. Father, I've offended you. I have sinned. And this is how I have sinned, and it's heavy on my heart. The Word of God says, if we confess our sin, he is faithful and just to forgive us and to cleanse us of all sins. When we get specific, God cleanses. And sometimes, in most cases, he will even cleanse some of those sins that we did not name specifically, because we had the courage and the broken heart to come to him and name what we knew. I know I've done this. I know I said this. I know I acted like this. I know I had that attitude. I know I did these things. And we lay those things before God. And when we confess the sin, He cleanses us from sins. And He's gracious to do so. Five, why don't we experience revival? Because of unforgiving spirits. Reconciliation is necessary for true revival. Jesus said it quite plainly. For if you forgive men their trespasses, your heavenly Father will also forgive you. But if you forgive not men their trespasses, neither will your Father forgive your trespasses. Now, we really misread that. We really do. We believe that somehow we can earn God's forgiveness by forgiving others. And we do it so hypocritically. I don't want to forgive Him. I don't want to. In fact, it grates against me to forgive, but I'm going to forgive because by doing that, I can gain God's forgiveness. And that's nowhere near what He intended. That we are to genuinely, specifically, wholeheartedly forgive others. Why? Because we have a very clear picture of just what a rotten person we are and all the things that God has forgiven us for. And I can readily forgive you because, oh my goodness, look what God has forgiven me. God does nothing halfway. If we ask for that which we are not willing to give others, our unforgiving spirit is in itself a sin and it keeps us from revival. We stand as hypocrites to ask our Heavenly Father to pardon us while we stand unwilling to pardon those who have offended us. You have a long-standing feud with somebody, would you rather die than let go of your cherished future day of revenge? Then you're someone who's standing between us in revival. Husband, do you resent your wife? Is there something in your heart that causes you to be bitter against her? You hide it well, but every now and then she does something that allows you to vent on her, and that thing she said to you 10 years ago has kept you and your wife from having the sweet relationship you should have had, and it's gone on long enough. You need to go to her and tell her, I know you're not going to believe this, but I've had some bitterness in my heart for something you said to me 10 years ago. I feel foolish. I feel like a little boy. I feel childish. I want you to forgive me for holding such a thing against you. How many times have I snapped at you? It had nothing to do with what just happened. It was that resentment my heart's been holding for so long. And many of our homes are bitter, and there's no love there, there's no nurturing there, there's no care there, there's no sweetness there, there's no oneness there because of little things that have been said and little things that have been done, and you will not forgive each other. And God will not bless us until those things are cleared up. Six, unpaid tithes. I don't need your money. And I want you to know that right up front. I'm not talking about tithing because suddenly our budget is in danger of default. Most of the world looks at Christianity as nothing but a big fundraising opportunity. And I want to tell you right up front now, I'm mentioning tithing because I want to see revival, and some of you are holding back those things that belong to God, and it's keeping revival from coming. Our budget is fine. God is blessed. The problem is God won't bless us with spiritual blessings because we have held His treasure back and called it our own. Malachi 3:10, bring ye all the tithes into the storehouse that there may be meat in mine house, and prove me now. Herewith, if I will not open the windows of heaven and pour you out a blessing that there shall not be room enough to receive it. The tithe is 10% of your income and it belongs to God. And Malachi's contemporaries were not giving it. And God went on to say, because you haven't done that, I'm going to send insects that will devour And I'm going to send plagues that will destroy your crops. And that was the source of their income. God expects us to give Him what is His. If you're not tithing, if you're not, well, I can't afford it. No, that's a lack of faith. What did He say? So there might be meat in mine house, and prove me now herewith that I'll open the windows of heaven and pour more on you. Tithing is required. Tithing is something God puts in front of us and says, look, the tithe is not yours. It is not money that you have the opportunity to spend yourself or give. The tithe, God says, is mine, and it's holy unto me. And if you don't give me what is mine, will a man rob God? The question is asked. Yes, by withholding that tithe. And many of you, some of you young people, you finally got a job and you're making a little bit of money. Some of you teenagers, you're working this summer for the first time in your life. Your parents are probably taking it from you, but you're working. And you got a little money in your pocket. And I never will forget the first time my son got a job as a bag boy at Albertsons, which is now Publix. I don't know, 8th, 9th, 10th grade, something like that. And I will never forget when he came home that first time with his check. He walked over to me and said, how can this be? I worked X amount of hours, and they pay me this much per hour, and this is all I got. I said, well, let's go over your check stub just for a moment, son, and you'll find some interesting things. The government took this, and they took that, and they took this. Can they do that? Yes, they can. He was shocked. And I looked at him and said, hey, you're not through. 10% of that is God's. We can't rob God. How do we look at God and say, we need, pour your blessings upon us. Give us that unique spiritual gift of walking with you, of feeling your power, of having your hand on us, of letting all the things that we touch be blessed by you. Give us that and rob from Him. It does not work. It will not work. It never has worked. We're not in a position to ask God for what He promised until we give God what He has asked. 7. Why don't we have revival? We have unbroken hearts. Do we feel genuine anguish over the plight of people that are racing toward a godless eternity? I love what Paul said in Romans 9. I have great heaviness and continual sorrow in my heart, for I could wish that myself were accursed from Christ for my brethren, my kinsmen according to the flesh. What a broken heart for His people. Willing himself to be accursed from Christ, to go to hell himself if it meant His people would come to Christ. That's a broken heart. I'm so thankful that God has not asked us to go to hell for the lost. But He has asked us to walk across the street. He has asked us to go a few miles. He has asked us to go across a continent. He has asked many of us to go across the world, that others might know Him, and as we surrender to Him, He pours His blessings on us. Do we really care? Richard Kuhnert said this, you lived next door to me for years. We shared our dreams, our joys, our tears. A friend to me you were indeed. A friend who helped me in my need. My faith in you was strong and sure. We had such trust as should endure. No spats between us ever rose. Our friends were alike, and so our foes. What sadness then, my friend, to find that after all you weren't so kind. The day my life on earth did end, I found you weren't a faithful friend. For all those years we spent on earth, you never spoke of second birth. You never spoke of my lost soul and of the Christ who could make me whole. You say in your life, in your heart, that you'd like to see revival. It'd be a good thing. It'd be a wonderful thing. And in my lifetime, I pray, God, I would be allowed to see his hand move in unusual ways. And we all would think that in our heart, but too many of us say, yes, it would be good, but the price for it is too high. Revival is not a luxury. It's a necessity. Revival is the natural condition of the church. I want you to think with me for a moment. Unless we experience revival, our children will not serve God. Unless we experience revival, our nation will continue to deteriorate and go in the wrong direction. Unless we can see revival, hell will be gorged with the souls of people that we know. Unless we can see revival, Christ's body, the church, will continue to be held in contempt by an unbelieving world. Unless we see revival, Jesus Christ will not receive the glory and the honor that he deserves in this earth. Wilt thou not revive us again, that thy people may rejoice in thee? Good question. And we look at God as if somehow God, in a very capricious attitude, withholds it and throws a little here and throws a little there. My goodness, who knows where revival will break out? Revival will happen whenever God's people decide they want to pay the price for revival. And until we do, it's not going to happen. God's watching us and he's saying, I want to bless. I want to pour my spirit on them. I want to do marvelous things with them. I want to shake Pensacola with them. I want to shake the world with them. But I'm waiting. I'm waiting on committed lives and knees that are bent and Bibles that are read and sin that's confessed and forgiveness that's freely given and tithe that is paid and broken hearts. And when we are those people, he will send us revival. Wilt thou not revive us again? And God says, yes. Will you put yourself in a position where I can? My heart to yours. Stop being content with the mediocrity, the coldness, the spiritual limbo of status quo. And decide that I'm going to pray. I'm going to pray when I want to pray. I'm going to pray when I don't want to pray. I'm going to read this book. I'm going to confess my sin. I'm going to forgive anyone and everyone against whom I have ever held any kind of a grudge. I'm going to trust God with my money, and I'm going to pay the tithe that God requires of me, and I'm going to ask God and beg God for a broken heart for every single person I know or come in contact with that does not know him. I want revival. I don't think the price is too high. I want it desperately. Would you join me in that? I'd be so hypocritical, so blatantly, callously hypocritical if I stood here tonight and say, nothing that I've preached to you tonight affects me. Nothing that I've preached to you tonight is a problem that I'm dealing with. We're in this together. Would you join me at an altar and just say, Lord, I'm sick. I'm heart sick. That day after day after day, we plod along in an unproductive, unfulfilled, unspirit-filled life. I want you. I want all of you. I want you on me and in me and over me and through me. And I want you, and I want a commitment to you. And I don't want to stand before you having lived a life that did not satisfy you or my own heart or anyone that I knew. I want God in my life. I want revival. Until we feel that way, until our heart is moved that way, until our knees bend and our hearts break and our Bibles get open and we pour ourselves to Him, it will just plod on as it is. And if you're happy with that, we will never have revival.
1: And now, a message from the Campus Church Archives.
2: I love my Savior. I love Jesus. So thankful for what He's done for me upon the cross of Calvary. And glad to be here tonight. So excited about this opportunity. I honestly feel so unworthy to be here, but thrilled and thankful that God would give me the chance to have a part to minister to you and to take His word and be a blessing. And I hope that it will be, and I hope that it already has. How many, I was about to ask a question that is obvious. You all registered today. And so my question is, how many of you are excited about what is on that sheet of paper, that form that tells you exactly what you're going to be doing this year? You're really excited about this year. You're looking forward to it. Raise your hand. Really excited. All right. You're all weird. Put it down. Okay. How many of you are like, you're looking at this list of classes and you're absolutely scared to death? Be honest. Raise your hand. I feel your pain. And I had 3 PE classes, all right? And I still feel, I'm just kidding, I didn't. And but I'm glad that you are ready for the new year. I'm glad that you are excited about what God's gonna do in your life. And I'm looking forward to seeing as well how the Lord uses each and every one of you and what He has designed for you to do. Aren't you glad that God gives us the desires of our hearts? Aren't you glad that God has a plan for each and every one of us? And mine's just a little bit different maybe than yours, but the Bible says we're fearfully and wonderfully made. And then He goes on to say our lives are woven like a tapestry. On one side, it may seem a little chaotic, but on the other, it is exactly what He desires and exactly what He designed. And so I'm thankful that we serve an amazing God that knows how to take our personalities and the differences in our lives and make us exactly what He wants us to be. And so praise the Lord for that. I am a guy that enjoys commercials. How many of you are people that just love really, really cool commercials? Be honest, raise your hand. I'm talking about the funny ones. I'm talking about the ones that really pique your interest. I really like the commercials when it's all said and done. You're thinking, now that commercial has a great advertising point. I'm like, that nailed it. There are a couple of commercials out there right now. One of them is, are you okay with okay? Have you seen that commercial? Are you okay with okay? And I'm like, that is an awesome way to promote a product. I mean, they nailed it. I remember one several years ago, I was watching, I don't even know what I was watching, and this commercial pops on. And so it starts out with this lady walking out of her place of employment. And the camera zooms in on her face, and she kind of looks left inquisitively, and she looks right, and she looks around, and then she walks across this dark parking lot and makes her way to the parking garage. And when she gets to the parking garage, the camera kind of pans out a little bit, and it shows several cars there and one eerie-looking street light off to her left, and she is looking really intensely, and you're starting to catch the flavor that she's trying to make sure she's safe. And she gets to her car and she punches in the code and the doors unlock and she looks in the windows and she opens the door carefully. And then the camera shows her driving home and she's so careful to stop at every stoplight and to watch where she's going. And she's very mindful of everything. And then she gets out of the car in her house and she walks down this eerie looking hallway and she's checking everything out. She walks in the door. She undoes several deadbolts and the locks to the door. She walks in. She locks it all behind her, flips on the light, looks around. And then you can see her kind of breathe this sigh of relief. I made it home safely. No one jumped me. Nobody harmed me. Nobody put a gun to my back, stole my car, my purse. Nobody did any damage to anything that I own or have here in my apartment. But then she walks over to the refrigerator. She opens it up. She pulls out a soft drink. She begins to pour it out into a glass and drink it up. And then she grabs a piece of pizza out of the fridge. And so the point of the commercial, the slogan at the end is this. Basically, we do so much to watch out for our safety, but we don't even do that for our own body. And it was a commercial, obviously, promoting probably some chemical pill to put in to counteract stuff like that or a diet plan. I don't even remember. But it registered in my brain how true that is. It became reality for me later on. My wife, 2 years ago, in the month of April, was diagnosed back in 2005, she was diagnosed with a disease called sarcoidosis. And at the time, they didn't know a lot about it, and so there wasn't a lot of treatments or whatnot, and so they were just going to carefully watch her over the years. And after a while, it didn't affect her, and it kind of became out of sight, out of mind, and it wasn't a big issue for us. Until 2 years ago, on April, she woke up from a Sunday nap, and she was having trouble breathing, and that was odd for her because she has a heart rate that is oftentimes rapid, but now it was just really slow, and she couldn't catch her breath, and she's like, something's not right, and I'm just feeling very, very weak. And so I said, well, it's Sunday afternoon. I'll get David to preach for me tonight. Let's go to the ER and make sure you're okay. And so we drive to the ER in Chandler, and within hours, they're now talking about putting a pacemaker in her body because the sarcoidosis disease basically came alive. A sarcoidosis is a disease that is caused by inflammation in the body. As you eat or consume or you're around different kind of chemicals, et cetera, it causes things in your body to get inflamed, and the inflammation had attacked the upper chamber of her heart, and after it attacks it, it leaves it hardened and deadened, which eventually can lead to death. We were sitting in the hospital room, and the doctor said, once sarcoidosis is found, most patients could have an average of 6 months to a year before the heart stops or that sarcoidosis disease takes over the heart in such a manner that it no longer does its job. Of course, that is something that shocks you when you hear. Six months? They said, possibly, if you're not careful, if you don't change some things, if you don't get medication, then yes, it can just consume your heart, and then one day it'll just stop. And so we need to get a pacemaker put in with a defibrillator so that if that ever happens, it'll kick your heart back into gear and kind of keep your rhythm steady. And so 2 days later, we're in a hospital. She's being cut open at 45 years old, having a pacemaker put in. When we left the hospital, the doctors told us we need to decide on what the treatment was going to be. The treatment really comes in two forms. Either you can take steroids to help with that inflammation issue, or you can change your lifestyle completely. Robin didn't want to take steroids, and so she decided to change her lifestyle. I'm kind of glad. I wouldn't, want a woman looking like Popeye while I look, all chubby and flabby, And so she decided to change her diet. And so the change of the diet was drastic. It wasn't going to fast food anymore. It wasn't just going out to a random restaurant anymore. It was watching every single thing we eat. It was going to the grocery store and looking at the labels. It was going to restaurants and finding out where the food sources were from. She wouldn't even drink coffee unless she knew the place where it was made and how it was prepared and if there were any chemicals in it and how we cleaned our house changed and the different things that we had around the house had to go and new things had to be added. And boy, it got frustrating. Bone broth, root vegetables, blood organs. Ugh. And to make it all worse, puts it all in a grinder and grinds it all up into a smoothie. I'm liking chocolate and sugar in my smoothies, but bone broth? My wife says, I think it would be wise to change our menu at home. How I'm going to cook at home is going to change, and it's just going to be different around here. Our kids not understanding everything that's going on. I mean, they're used to pulling the chicken nuggets out of the freezer and sticking them in the oven and eating the French fries and potato chips and just relaxing. But all that is now changing. Why? Because she wanted to live. And the difficulty was okay. Searching labels was okay. The time and the energy and the efforts that it took to do all this, it was okay. Because I didn't want her to die. And I wanted the disease to stop. And I wanted her to be safe. And I want to grow old with her. And I want to have grandkids. And I want to retire. And I just want to sit in a rocking chair at 90 and hold hands and look at each other, Lord willing. And so it was okay that everything had to change. Menus and snacks and all that stuff. It was everything had to change. And I was okay with that. We took her 6 months later for a PET scan. It's where they scan the entire body and check for inflammation. And praise God, 6 months later, after changing the diet and changing everything, and I believe God's amazing hand upon her body, the PET scan came back completely clean. No inflammation. We continued that diet. We continued that process. We continued that. And our last checkup, the doctor said, everything looks so good, you don't have to come back for a year. Praise the Lord. My wife, who used to be not the athletic type, now we go to the gym 4 times a week together. Now we mountain bike mountains in Arizona together. Now she gets on the floor and wrestles with the kid together. Not only did it change her inside, but it's given her strength and agility and just life is so much more enjoyable. And it was worth it. But guys, I want to explain something tonight. Not a lot of people are affected by sarcoidosis. It's a disease that only affects light-skinned people sometimes, and my wife is redheaded. It's a disease that affects other different cultures, but there is a disease that the Bible mentions that no one is immune from. There is a disease that affects each and every one of us, and that disease is called sin. The Bible teaches us that no one is exempt. Not one of us in the room tonight is immune to this disease. It reaches the rebel as well as the Mr. or Mrs. Goody Two-Shoes. It affects the athlete. It affects those who are studying this semester to be nurses. It affects you that are preparing for the ministry. No one is exempt to this disease. It touches all nationalities. It is woven through all races. It affects fathers and mothers as well as children. It touches the lives of kings as well as servants. Men, ladies, boys, and girls, red, yellow, black, or white, it doesn't matter. This disease permeates our thinking. It permeates our lives. It permeates our society. Whether you're churched, many of you sitting in this building, you have been in church like I all of your life. But it also obviously affects the unchurched. It doesn't matter your culture. It doesn't matter your family heritage, your history. It really doesn't matter if you're rich or you're poor, if you're the pastor, if you're the preacher, or you're the people sitting in the congregation. None of us are immune to this disease called sin. And its effects, they're endless. They cause us to be weak spiritually. It causes us to have scars physically. It causes regret mentally. It affects us in every area of our life. It causes us to be powerless. It causes us to have pain. It causes personal heartache. It leaves lives empty with nothing to gain. It's called sin. And it hurts. It's called sin, and it leaves us helpless. And sometimes we We realize the effects of the sin. Sometimes we try to accept it and play it off as if it doesn't matter. And in this culture that we live in, even more than ever before, it is running rampant among us. And the frustrating thing that I see as a pastor is that it's running loose in the church. It is hindering the work of God. This thing of sin today is a battle that each and every one of us face. And some of us are continually losing this battle to sin. Some of us here in this building, including myself, have to face temptation daily, day in and day out, and wonder, am I going to overcome this time? And am I going to have victory this time? And many of us only to find ourselves in defeat. Matter of fact, for some of you, it happened over Christmas break. You've got a sin in your heart right now that is causing such regret and making you feel so guilty. Some of you today, many of us today, said something, did something, thought something, responded some way that sin made itself evident in our lives. And for some, it's deeper than we could have ever imagined. It goes to the core of who we are. And knowing this, knowing all of the things that I've just mentioned to you, knowing that sin is real and that it permeates our lives, some of us, again, have tried to set it on the back burner. Some of us have tried to categorize it, right? I'm so amazed at how we categorize sin. Oh, yeah, I sin, but that one's not that bad, right? I mean, I'm not a liar. That was just a little white lie, and we love to kind of categorize that. I've got children in my home, and I'm amazed when I confront them to their sin, how many excuses they come up with for wrongdoing. Well, she made me do it. Well, Daddy, I just couldn't help it. Well, you know, I'm a sinner, saved by grace. The bumper stickers I see oftentimes on Christian cars, not perfect, just forgiven. And I get what they're saying. But that attitude, that mentality, I'm not perfect, it's almost like it's a license to go ahead and sin. And we're okay with that. Oh, that one's not that bad. But that's the culture that we live in. We have tried to excuse it away. But I got to be honest with you, now more than ever, in a culture that is rampant with rebellion against God, God's people need to understand some amazing truths about sin. And if this is a refresher course, I'm okay with that. I know many basketball teams that instead of continuing to lose, they don't create new plays and they don't try to formulate new plans. They go back to the basics. Get a fresh start. And I think tonight I'm pleading with you not to disconnect from this message. I'm pleading with you to say, God, help me again to understand this thing called sin, this one thing that put you upon the cross of Calvary. Help me to wrap my mind around it. So what now? What is our reply to this? Why am I preaching this? It's because I've got to be honest, and I'm going to be honest by being transparent. Unconfessed sin in our lives affects everything that we do. Sin left undealt with impacts my prayer life. It impacts my walk. It impacts my relationships. And I'm not talking about the big sins, although there are big sins. Sometimes the sin of complacency slows me down. Sometimes the sin of bitterness of an unresolved matter as I begin to get angry and spiteful and hateful in my heart affects my walk, but sometimes adultery or sometimes immorality or sometimes the way I think and in hatred toward a brother affects my life. My tongue and what I say affects my life, and sin cannot go undealt with. And so what I want us to do tonight is cast away the bad thinking about sin. Well, this one is little and this one's big, and I'm not doing the big things, but I am involved in the little things. I love what the book of James says. Wherefore, lay apart all filthiness. The word filthiness means gross, immoral sin. And that's obvious, isn't it? Tonight, if you're involved in immorality and deep sin, then yeah, lay it apart. Lay apart all filthiness. But the Bible goes on to say, and superfluity of naughtiness. The word superfluity means many or a lot of naughty little things. How so easily does our sin beset us? I have to wonder what it would be like to spiritually run a race without the weights of sin in our culture, as a body, as a people, because sin does weigh us down. So what does the Bible say sin is? And I want to define it briefly for you using the Word of God and help us again to wrap our mind around this. What is sin? Basically, sin is this, according to 1 John chapter 3, verse 4. Whosoever committeth sin transgresseth also the law, for sin is the transgression of the law. Sin is basically breaking God's law, not meeting God's standard. Missing that mark. Sin is rebellion against God. The Bible says in Deuteronomy chapter 9, verse 7, remember and forget not how thou provokest the Lord thy God to wrath in the wilderness from the day that thou didst depart out of the land of Egypt until ye came into this place. Ye have been rebellious against the Lord. It's breaking God's law. It's rebellion. Where does sin begin, though? What is the spark that releases the inferno of sin in our lives? I want us to take an opportunity to understand this. Turn in your Bibles to Romans chapter number 1. And we're going to look at several passages here. And I want us to, again, understand the root of the problem, the core, the spark that starts it. Again, I understand. I mean, it's obvious that sin would be breaking God's law. And to me, it is obvious that sin would be when I am living in rebellion to God. I mean, that just makes sense, does it not? But what is the spark that starts that in my life? Before I go to Romans 1, listen to this passage. James chapter 1, verse 14, but every man is tempted when he is drawn away of his own lust and enticed. The word lust in the passage is the Greek thought of cravings or desires. Every man is drawn away of his own lust, of his own cravings, of his own desires. And that's why the text says, let not man say when he is tempted of God. God is not going to tempt you with evil. He is clear about that. He can't be tempted, so he wouldn't tempt us. We are tempted when we as individuals are drawn away. We're enticed by our own cravings and our own desires. Then when lust hath conceived, it bringeth forth sin. And sin, when it is finished, bringeth forth death. I'm thankful for what 1 John chapter 2, verse 15 says, and understanding this is important. Love not the world, neither the things that are in the world. For if any man love the world, the love of the Father is what? Not in him. And the idea behind, or the truth behind the text is this: I must choose to not love the world above my love for God. If I do that, I'm living for myself. So in essence, the spark that lights the inferno of sin, it's not those around us that tempt us. It's not the next big thing that comes our way. It's not because some company created a new gadget. It is not because a guy or a certain girl walks into a room. The Bible says this: sin is a result of my cravings. And when I rebel and put my cravings above God, when I rebel and put my thoughts and my desires and my interests above His, I have sinned against God. That is the spark. And every one of us have that desire. I'll never forget sitting in a Mexican restaurant in Tucson, Arizona, El Molinito, something like that. If I said it wrong, I'm sorry. I do not speak Spanish. My son Rylan was about a year old, and we were sitting at the table. And the waitress comes out and puts down the chips and the salsa, and I love chips and salsa, so I grab that first chip and dip it into that salsa and put it in my mouth, and whoo, it was hot. I'm not like some of you. I like things to be spicy, but if it burns my mouth where I can't enjoy the food, I don't like it, and it was just so hot. And I remember Rylan, you know, asking for a chip and then wanting the salsa. And he reached over and dipped his chip in the salsa, and I said, no, Rylan, no. And he pulled his hand back and looked out of confusion. What do you mean, no? And so he reaches out again and tries to get the salsa, and I said, no, Rylan, no. And he looks at me again with this look of confusion, and I can see it in his little human eyes. This is what I want. I want that red stuff in that bowl. And this went on for just a moment. I disciplined him. I said, no. He reached out for it again. I disciplined him. I said, no. And finally, he was set that he was going to have it. And I'm one of those parents that I like to win the battle always. But I realized this time in a restaurant setting, I wasn't going to win the battle through the process of discipline, through spankings or whatever the case may be. I wasn't going to put him in timeout. He was already locked inside the chair. I said, okay, have it. He reached over and took that chip and dipped it in that salsa, and he put it to his mouth, and you could see the process on his face. And then he let out this blood-curdling scream. I was worried that the spanking was going to let out a blood-curdling scream. He took that chip in his mouth, and that heat began to burn his tongue. And I don't know if a little over a one-year-old mind can comprehend, that's why Dad said no. You wanted it, and you wanted it above what I wanted. And the Bible says that is sin. And there are repercussions for sin. Let's look at Romans chapter number 1, if you would with me. Romans chapter number 1. And I want us to see some things from the Word of God that I think will be helpful to us. I don't know if any of you have ever eavesdropped. Go ahead and be honest if you have. I know that's kind of hard in a dorm room. Actually, it's not. You're laying there like you're asleep, and you hear your roommates talking, and you're like, yeah, you're talking about me, so I'm going to sit here quietly and act like I'm asleep. I can remember many times as a kid walking up to the top of the stairs in my parents' house, and their bedroom was on the right and my bedroom was on the left, and I could hear conversation, and I probably wasn't supposed to, but I just kind of stood at the top of the stairs for a minute just to hear the details. By listening, I wanted to figure out, were they talking about me? And the longer I stood there, I could either walk away with comfort or fear. My name never had to be mentioned in the conversation. I just could hear enough details to say, I recognize that. That sounds familiar. And I can't help but to read Romans chapter number 1. And I know the Apostle Paul was not necessarily in this context right now speaking to Ray McCormick. In this context, he was speaking to the church at Rome. But I just feel like I've been eavesdropping a little bit, and it sounds too familiar. Notice what the text says in verse number 18. This is where we're going to begin. For the wrath of God is revealed from heaven against all ungodliness. And by the way, can I pause here and say God's wrath is not random? I know that our media and TV programs and jokes have referred to some God sitting in heaven ready to cast lightning bolts down and strike us dead just randomly because he doesn't like this or that. But the truth be known, our God's wrath here is very specific. It's very purposeful. And he said it would be. The Bible says that God's wrath is upon or revealed, shown from heaven against all ungodliness. The word ungodliness here is a lack of reverence and respect for who God is. His wrath is revealed against all ungodliness and unrighteousness. Unrighteousness is basically the lack of conformity to God's word and the acting out of ungodliness. So ungodliness is the idea of, I know you're God and I get that, but I don't respect that. And because of that, my ungodliness is revealed by the actions and thoughts and the things that I do. And the Bible says God's wrath is revealed against all ungodliness and against all unrighteousness of men who hold the truth in unrighteousness. Verse 19, because that which may be known of God is manifest in them, for God has showed it unto them. God has clearly revealed himself to mankind. The Bible tells us even in this passage, he's revealed it to us through his creation. He's revealed it to us through his magnificence. He's even revealed it to us in our own conscience. We all know the difference between good and evil. There was a time in your life where you got out of the bathtub and you just ran through the house, right? And you had no clue what you were doing. And then there are some other times when you got a little older and it clicked and nobody had to tell you. You wanted to hide, just like Adam and Eve did in the garden when they reached up and grabbed the fruit and they ate of it, and all of a sudden they recognized something's wrong. God has revealed that to us. Don't tell me you don't understand this thing of right and you don't understand this thing of wrong, because we have ingrained in us the idea of a conscience. The Bible says he had revealed that to us. And we understand that. There's the proof that's in us, the proof that surrounds us. Look at verse 20 through 23. The Bible says, God revealed himself unto us. For the invisible things of him from the creation of the world are clearly seen, being understood by the things that are made, even his eternal power and Godhead, so that they are without excuse. Because that when they knew God, they glorified him not as God, neither were thankful, but became vain. The word vain there means empty in their thoughts or imaginations about him. And their foolish heart was darkened. Professing themselves to be wise, they became fools and changed the glory of an uncorruptible God into an image made like corruptible man, into birds and a four-footed beast and creeping things. I find it interesting, there is a band of evolutionists even now that have come to the agreement that there has to be a master designer. There has to be a greater power that created it. There's too much proof for the organization of the universe and the creation of the body that maybe after all there wasn't a big bang, and just maybe that there is a creator out there and there's a designer, and it has to be another life form on another planet. I find it so interesting. They can't just accept that there's a God. They have to say, well, first of all, it started with an explosion, and of course, it can't be that. Things are too orderly. There is a designer. There's a little green guy on some planet that probably formed all this. They don't want to accept. They would rather worship the creation than they would the creator. The Bible says in verse number 23, and changed the glory of an uncorruptible God into an image made like corruptible man, and to birds and a four-footed beast and a creeping things. In this passage, the Bible tells us that God revealed himself, and then man chose to reject God. He chose to rebel against God. And basically the five-letter word that would define this is the word pride. Too proud. Pride is that spark. We are the spark. Self-interest is the spark. The desire to please ourselves is the spark that starts sin. That sin that you committed over this semester, you knew it was wrong. You knew there were probably consequences, but you craved it for yourself, and you chose that you knew better than God, and that God wasn't as smart as you to figure this out, and so you chose to reject God and to involve yourself in that matter. That's sin. The Bible goes on to say that the result of sin, the result of pride, the result of the rejection of God leads us to several things. Notice what the text says. Wherefore, God also gave them up to uncleanness through the lust of their own hearts to dishonor their own bodies between themselves. who changed the truth of God into a lie and worshiped and served the creature more than the Creator, who is blessed forever. Amen. For this cause, for this reason, because of their pride, because of their rebellion, the Bible says, God gave them up into vile affections. For even their woman did change the natural use into that which is against nature. And likewise also men leave

haters of God, despiteful, proud, boasters, inventors of evil things, disobedient to parents, without understanding, covenant breakers, without natural affection, implacable, unmerciful. The Word of God clearly tells us in the book of Romans that God made himself clear. He made his way clear. And we chose as God, as people, as his creation, to reject him, to go our own way. And because of that, the result of that pride, God says, okay, kind of like the potato chip, fine. If your own way is what you want, then I'm going to let you have it. If your own way is what you desire, then go ahead. The Bible says that we did, and when we did, we began to put women with women and men with men, and we began to do things that were unrighteous and unseemly, the Bible says. We began to murder and to destroy. We began to think evil thoughts and rip people apart with our tongues. We began, the Bible says, to be disobedient to parents, rebels, doing our own thing. I heard someone recently say that we're going to suffer the consequence for homosexuality in this country. God's going to unleash his wrath of sin, of judgment upon us before this. But according to the text, that act is a consequence of our pride. God didn't destroy Sodom and Gomorrah because of homosexuality. Go back and read the text. God destroyed Sodom and Gomorrah, and twice it says it, because the people of Sodom and Gomorrah cried out against God. We want our own way. And that was a result of that cry. Wickedness was a result of that cry. We are sinful people. And sin is rampant in our lives. And if we're not careful, we're going to begin to suffer many of us already have and are, the consequences of sin. And I want us to recognize just a couple of things tonight that are so important. First of all, our approach to sin is flawed. We no longer look at it the way God looks at it. And I'm talking about from the top down. We no longer look at it the way God looks at it. We look at it as something that's convenient. We look at it as something that I get to choose based upon my love. Well, I really love that, or I really love this, or I really love him, and I really love her, and because I love them, it must change God's law. My love dictates the direction. I'm going to try that the next time I get pulled over by a highway patrol officer. I've got to admit, I love to drive fast, and if I've got a weakness in my spiritual life, it's staying within the speed limit. I love to drive fast. I love to hear the roar of the engine. I love the whoom, whoom. I just love it. You hear that? That was good. Man, I at a stoplight, when a Mustang GT pulls beside me, my wife, it drives her crazy. I roll the windows down just to hear the whoom. I love it. So the next time I get pulled over, that guy walks up to my window. Can I have your driver's license and registration? Yes, officer, obviously. Here. Well, what did I do? Well, sir, you were going 55 and a 35. What's the hurry? No hurry, officer. Really? No. I just love it. I just love it. You know, officer, when you're chasing that bad guy and you put the hammer down, you got to admit you love it too. You were praying this morning somebody would run from you so you could speed. I love it. I just love driving fast. And I'm like, officer, please, you can't possibly tell me that I have to obey the law when I love something. See, it doesn't work. Try to show up at that new job that you're longing for, that banker position in your tank top and shorts on Monday morning, and he says you're fired. But I love my tank top and shorts. See, it doesn't work in any other situation. You can't join the military and tell the general how you're going to run things. There are laws and there are rules and regulations. I don't care if you love it or not. But in our culture, we've been so flawed into thinking that God's law adjusts based on what I want. But the truth is, the Bible says it is sin when I adjust God's laws to fit mine. And many of us are involved in it. And we're wondering why our life is falling apart, and we're

0: We're trying to find out where God is in this whole situation, and we're suffering the consequences of sin and the regret that's in our mind and heart in our sleepless nights. Some of us right now in this room are sitting here out of rebellion. You didn't want to come back here. And you walked out of that house with your fist balled up at your parents' face in rebellion. And if for nothing else, you just should have showed up here because God said, honor your father and your mother so that your days may be well with thee. It's sin. And we've got to approach it correctly. We have tried to list it out. We've tried to rewrite it. And we need to change our approach to sin. I have lived long enough in my life to see a parent look at their kid and say, you lied and that was wrong. And another parent on the other side say, well, it was just a little white one. We've got to change our approach. The Bible tells us in James chapter 1 and verse number 14, but every man is tempted again when he was drawn away of his own lust. Secondly, the consequences of sin are real. The consequences of sin are real. Can I ask you just an honest question? Can I? God set apart Abraham, Isaac, and Jacob to lead his people. He set apart a people unto himself, a people that he would love and care for and make a great nation. The Bible says they would be more in number than the sands of the sea and the stars in the sky. And yet, even in the midst of all that love, when they rebelled against God and began to worship other idols, or when they rebelled against God and began to do their own thing, God would send oftentimes famine, and even God would send other nations to come in and bring them into captivity as a way of saying, stop, stop, you've got my blessing, stop. I'm feeding you manna. I'm giving you water out of a rock, and you complain against me? And he sends in the snakes, remember the serpents? Even his beloved David looked out of a balcony and saw a woman bathing and then committed adultery with her. And God punished the man who was passionate for his own heart. So what makes you and I think that we can get away with it? What makes us think that we can continue to live like this and have the blessings of God upon us? We can't. There is a consequence for sin. Galatians 6:7 says this, be not deceived. God is not mocked. Whatsoever a man soweth, that shall he also reap. The lost in this room, if you don't know Jesus Christ as your Savior, there is no one in here that's going to suffer the consequences any greater than you will. If you're sitting here today and you've never accepted Christ as your Savior, you've never called upon the name of the Lord and asked him to save you. You never said, Lord, I'm a sinner. I need my sins forgiven. The Bible says that those who reject him and do not accept him will be cast away into eternal darkness in a lake of fire that burneth with fire and brimstone forever. Hell is real. For the child of God here tonight that continues to walk in our sin, there needs to be an understanding that there are consequences for it. Can I give you just some quick illustrations, if you don't mind? Immorality. The Bible says in 1 Corinthians 6:18, flee fornication. Every sin that a man doeth is without the body, but he that committeth fornication sinneth against his own body. Proverbs 6:32 says, but whoso committeth adultery with a woman lacketh understanding, and he doeth it and destroyeth his own soul. The Bible says in the book of Hebrews, marriage is honorable in all, and the bed undefiled. But whoremongers and adulterers, you ready? God will judge. He will. I've been in full-time ministry now for about 20 years. I do more, listen, please, college students, I'm pleading with you. I do more marriage counseling than I do any one thing in my ministry. I enjoy it. I enjoy trying to see couples come back together and fall in love again and do things God's way. And this is a truth, and I've kept record. Every single couple that's been through an adulterous situation, every single family who is suffering in their marriage and having difficulty, every single one of them confessed to being immoral prior to marriage. Every one! Not one. There are consequences to being immoral. And if you want God to bless you, if you want a sweet marriage, if you want to walk with God faithfully in that companionship, then I'm begging you, confess this sin to God now. Rid it. Forsake it. This is a vice in America. We laugh at it on our TV shows. We casually joke about it. And yet it continues to permeate us and we're so weak. The Bible says this about lying. The tongue in James 3:6, and the tongue is a fire, a world of iniquity. So is the tongue among our members that it defileth the whole body. Some of you have such a problem with your tongue. What you say, how you speak. The Bible says lying. A false witness shall not be punished. A false witness shall not go unpunished. And he that speaketh lies shall not escape. Because of that lying tongue, you're always waiting to be caught. You're like some rabbit sitting in a field. And every time somebody moves, he freezes because he's wondering if he's about to get caught. Ephesians 6:1 says, children, obey your parents in the Lord, for this is right. Honor your father and your mother. And I know I'm speaking to a room full of young adults, college students. But the Word of God says this, a twofold promise. He says, if you honor your parents, your days will be well with thee, and they will be long upon the earth. I believe the reason we're living in a culture of so many young adults who are living in chaos is because their days are not well with them as a result of dishonoring authority. There are consequences to sin. The Bible says our prayers go unheard. Psalm 66:18, if I regard iniquity in my heart, the Lord will not hear me. Disobedience leads to broken fellowship with God. Disobedience leads to a lack of blessings. If you love me, what does he say? Keep my commandments. I can't tell you how many times with five kids and one in particular that is so independent, I've gotten down and I've on the edge of the bed with literally tears in my eyes and I've said, hey, and I've listed his name, son, do you love daddy? And he with tears in his eyes, daddy, you know I love you. How does daddy know you love him, son? Because I tell you, no. I know you love me because you trust me. When I tell you to do something, you say, okay, daddy, I trust you. And I'm going to show you how much I love you by following what you've asked me to do. And I know many of us have had a bad picture of that in our lives, but that is not an excuse to obey the Heavenly Father who loves you. Which brings me to my third point tonight, and I'm done. Forgiveness of sins is available. Our approach to sin is flawed. The consequences of sin are real. But I want you to hear this. The forgiveness of sins is available tonight. I don't care what you've done. I don't care where you are. I don't care how deep into it you have gotten. The Bible says in Psalm 104 that God just wants you to cry. Those are in bondage, he says, with the chains of darkness because of their rebellion. If they'll just cry, he'll break the bands asunder. Some of us who are suffering the consequences of choices we've made in our lives, as said in Psalm 104, the Bible says, in the midst of our iniquities, in the midst of our pain, our bodies are reaping the consequences. But if we would cry, he would heal us with his words. We serve a God that'll forgive sins. Please look at your Bibles with me at Ephesians chapter 2 and verse number 4. One of my favorite verses in all the Word of God. Ephesians 2 and verse number 4 through verse number 10. I love it. Verse number 4 says this, but God, who is rich in mercy, wherewith he loved us, for his great love wherewith he loved us, even when we were dead in sins, hath quickened us, or the word means made us alive, together with Christ. By grace are ye saved. God is rich in mercy. God is not that God waiting to unleash his wrath. God is waiting to unleash his mercy. That's why he sent his son. That's why Jesus came. He came to seek and to save those which were lost. He came so that his blood might wash away our sins. He came to get victory over death. Why? Because he's rich in mercy. Don't you love hanging out with rich people? And most of the time, rich people don't eat at McDonald's. I still yet to have a Ruth Chris steak. I'm hoping someday to hang out with a rich person who will take me there. To enjoy the benefits of somebody who can. Young person, I don't know what you've done. College student, I don't know where you're at. But I know a God who can. I know a God who's rich in mercy. If he can forgive this 19-year-old boy, and he can still forgive this 43-year-old man, he can forgive you. He is rich in mercy. His grace is sufficient. Where sin did abound, grace did much more abound. The Bible says in Ephesians chapter 2, and hath raised us up together and made us sit in heavenly places in Christ Jesus, that in ages to come he might show the exceeding riches of his grace and his kindness toward us through Jesus Christ. For by grace are ye saved through faith. You know this passage, and that not of yourself, it is the gift of God, not of works, lest any man should boast. David prayed in Psalm 51, purge me with hyssop, and I shall be clean. Wash me, and I shall be whiter than snow. Make me to hear joy and gladness, that the bones that thou hast broken may rejoice. God is waiting to forgive. For thou, Lord, art good and ready to forgive. Plenteous in mercy to all them who call upon his name. Tonight, there needs to be many, I believe, that says, God, I'm sorry. I don't want my relationship affected with you. I don't want my relationship with others affected, Lord. I don't want to miss a beat of your blessings upon my life. I need you to hear my prayers. God, I want the scars of the sin gone, the sins that I've committed removed, Lord. Please, God, forgive me. The Bible says if you'll confess your sins, he is faithful and just to forgive you and to cleanse you from all unrighteousness. Why won't you ask him? Why won't you say no to yourself and yes to God? God, I'm done with me. I gotta have you. I will not survive this year without you. I don't want the baggage. I want the blessings. Call upon him. The story is told that after 28 years in hiding, Sergeant Yokoi of the Japanese Army was captured in the jungles of Guam. See, the Japanese had taken over Guam for quite some time, but during the conflict, America had conquered it themselves and taken it back. The war was over. It was done. The Japanese had surrendered in World War II, and it was all finished. Everybody went home, and everything was all over with. And yet somehow the word never got to General or Sergeant Yokoi, and he stayed inside this little 200, think about this, just a 200 square mile jungle right on the edge of Guam. He lived there for 28 years. After the war was over, he made cooking utensils out of bamboo, and he made little huts to hide in. And when people would come in, he would sneak away and camouflage himself and lay still. And for 28 years, he remained in bondage. And for 28 years, he remained right there. All he had to do to have freedom was step out of that little 200-acre jungle and go home. He'd have been free. Some farmers, while inside that jungle, found him and captured him and turned him in. Reading this story makes me wonder how many of God's people there's freedom waiting right outside the jungle of sin. And we stay inside this miserable situation when all we've got to do is step out and say, I surrender. I surrender.
1: Up next, a sermon from the former pastor of Campus Church, Dr. Jim Shetler. This is Rejoice Pulpit.
2: You know, they say that death and taxes is true for all of mankind, that you cannot dodge that. Let me share one other thing with you you cannot dodge, and that is school. Everybody goes to school. Now, that may not be in a classroom, in a building, but I tell you, friend, you do not live this life without going to school. And may I tell you this, this may be a little disappointing for some college students, you are always in school. And there is always a curriculum, and there is always lessons to be learned in this school. Well, today's message is entitled, Peter Goes to School. I want to tell you, first of all, where his school is. As you take your Bibles and turn to Matthew chapter 16, his school is in northeast Israel. Matter of fact, it's really outside of the boundaries of the land at that point in a place called Caesarea Philippi, a beautiful location in the northern corner of Israel in this land. The headwaters of Jordan are up in this land. It's kind of a tropical and a beautiful area. Because of its beauty, there were many cultures and religions that set up gods here. Caesar was worshipped up in this area. There was a like an altar towards him and to many Greek gods as well. I find it interesting that this is the place where the Lord takes his disciples to give one of the greatest confessions of who Jesus Christ is found anywhere in the Word of God. You'll find that many times the Lord, after dealing with multitudes, and the Lord did deal with multitudes, he would then take at certain times his disciples away for a special time of learning, of schooling, if you please. He then also had an inner circle as well, James, John, and Peter, where he would take them off in the transfiguration, which is right after this, that he would share with them certain truths that would be just between him and them. At this time of the disciples in Matthew chapter 16, we're going to see three things in the passage we're going to look at today as Peter goes to school. We will see, first of all, see a divine confession. Then we're going to look at a devilish comment, and finally we'll close with a difficult cross that is given in this passage of Scripture in Matthew chapter 16. We begin reading at verse 13. The Bible says, when Jesus came into the coast, the boundaries of Caesarea Philippi, he asked his disciples, saying, whom do men say that I, the Son of Man, am? Well, it's kind of like quiz time. It's a pop quiz here that the Lord's going to give as he takes his disciples away to school. He wants to ask them some questions. Those questions are not for him to gather information, for he is omniscient. He knows what's in the heart of every man. He knows what's in your heart today. The questions that come up in your life that the Lord may bring are not for him to find out information, but for you to find out where you are. And this is what he asked the question for, who do men say that I am? And they said, some say that thou art John the Baptist, some Elias, and others Jeremiah, or one of the prophets. They're saying, Jesus, that you're a good man. They're saying that you're a good teacher. They're saying that your works definitely must be from God and that you're a man sent from God. Verse 15, and he saith unto them, but whom say ye that I am? Now, this is elementary school, my friend, but elementary school is very important. For the basics, the reading, writing, arithmetic are taught in grade school. And it is that foundation that you learn in elementary school that you build from. My friend, this is elementary graduation day for the disciples. And the question is, from what you've seen, from what you've heard of me already, who am I? If you're going on to high school, which is really beginning here in this passage of school, a passage of Scripture, and you're going to go on to college and seminary, and we'll see all of those, not this week, but you'll see them, these disciples and Peter, graduating from one school after the other. This is elementary graduation. Who am I? Now, let me tell you how important this is. Whether you spend all of eternity in hell, or you spend all of eternity in heaven, depends on the answer to this question. Now stop and think about that for just a moment. That is quite sobering. That you can answer a question and it will determine your eternal destination of what you believe. If he's just Jeremiah or John the Baptist come back from the dead, if he's just a good man, a religious leader, if he's just in the equal category of Confucius, Muhammad, Buddha, or whatever, my friend, your eternal destination is not the right location. Until you understand who Jesus Christ is. This is elementary school, but it is important. This is the basics of reading, arithmetic, and writing. This is it. Whom say ye that I am? Well, I'm glad to tell you today that Peter is out of elementary school. Look at verse number 16. And Simon Peter answered and said, Thou art the Messiah, the Christ, the Mashiach, HaMashiach, the Son of the living God. He got that one right on, my friend. Peter said it exactly the way it is. You are the anointed one that was prophesied of the Old Testament, the one that every Jewish heart believed in, the one that we have been looking for centuries, from the root and the offspring of David. You are the Messiah, the Christ. You are deity, the Son of God. Peter says in this statement that Jesus Christ is just as much man as if he was not God, and just as much God as if he was not man. Here he is giving this incredible confession of who Christ is. But let me tell you something, it is a divine confession. For Peter could not have come upon this of himself. Look at the next verse. And Jesus answered and said unto him, Blessed art thou. Why are you blessed? Why are you blessed, Peter? Because of what you are? Because of what you can do? Because of what you own? No. You're blessed, Peter, because of what you believe. And I think there's a great point here. Blessed art thou. Peter, you are blessed, and I'm telling you why you're blessed. Not because of your personality, Peter. You're not blessed because of the clothes that you have on. You're not blessed because of the abilities and talents you have in fishing or whatever. That's not why you're blessed. Those are all blessings, and thank God for that. But let me tell you why you're blessed, Peter, is because of what you believe about Jesus Christ. And friend, you might have come here sick today. You may have come here poor today. You might have come here uneducated, as the world says today. But friend, I will tell you this, you are a blessed individual if you believe what Peter believed. If your belief and your faith is that of Peter's, you are a blessed individual. Blessed art thou, Simon Bar-Jonah. Why are you blessed, Simon Bar-Jonah? Because of who you know and what you believe. Notice what it says. For flesh and blood hath not revealed it unto thee, but my Father which is in heaven. Hold your place in Matthew 16. Would you turn quickly over to 1 Corinthians chapter number 2. 1 Corinthians chapter number 2. Blessed art thou, Simon Bar-Jonah, for flesh and blood hath not revealed this unto you. If you're here today and you believe what Peter believed in elementary school, spiritually speaking, if you believe that Jesus Christ is that one who has been anointed to be your Savior, the Messiah, and you believe that he is the Son of God, blessed art thou, and I want to tell you this, you didn't get that naturally. I know educated individuals. I know individuals that would love to believe this, that struggle in believing this. But maybe when you were 6 years old, a Sunday school teacher sat down and taught you a lesson about Jesus Christ, and something occurred in your heart. And you didn't understand a lot, and you didn't know a lot, but you understood Jesus is God. And I have done wrong, and Jesus came to take my place. And in childlike, humble faith, you trusted the Lord. And whether it was 6 or whether it was 60, it was the work of the Holy Spirit. Now, I want to share this with you because this is very important. We that believe in the free will of man do not believe that the Holy Spirit working on an individual is any less of our free will at all. You see, we do believe, the Bible says, Jonah 2:9, salvation is of the Lord. My friend, I want you to know that God wrought it. Christ bought it, and the Holy Spirit taught it. There's no doubt about it, friend. Salvation is of the Lord. But I will tell you this. Man has a free will to say no. Or man has a free will to receive that which the Holy Spirit has done. He said to Peter that day in this divine confession, flesh and blood has not revealed this to you. Unless the Spirit of God works this in your heart, Peter, you would have never been able to say that. And I stand here to tell you today, friend, I would never have trusted Christ as my Savior had not the Spirit of God convicted me of my sin, had not the Spirit of God brought individuals in my life to teach me what was right and wrong, had not the Spirit of God given me the opportunity to hear the gospel and understand the gospel, I would have never trusted Christ. But I also believe on November 8th, 1969, as a 12-year-old boy, that morning that youth pastor said, is there anyone here that would like to receive Christ as their Savior on a retreat in Kalamazoo, Michigan? I, of my own free will, said, I would. I'd like to trust the Lord as my Savior. I could have said no. There's a lot of people here. No, I'm not going to do it. No, I don't want to do this. No, I don't. I think I'm okay with what I believe. No, I don't. I could have resisted the Holy Spirit at that moment, but I want you to know that salvation is the work of God. Flesh and blood, if you're saved here today, flesh and blood did not reveal that on you. You didn't just stumble upon Christianity, friend. You didn't just kind of stumble upon something. The Holy Spirit has been guiding and directing. And if you're here today and you're not saved, the Holy Spirit has you here to hear this message. The Holy Spirit is reaching out again, and you can resist Him today or you can receive Him today. Look with me, if you would, at 1 Corinthians chapter 2 and verse 9. But as it is written, eye hath not seen, nor ear heard, neither hath entered into the heart of man the things which God hath prepared for them that love Him. I hate it when preachers stop at that verse. They say, see, there you go, bless God. You know, eye hath not seen, or ear hath not heard, neither hath entered into the heart of man the things which God hath prepared for them. We're just never going to know that. Would you read the next verse? But in contrast, God hath revealed them unto us by His Spirit. For the Spirit searcheth all things, yea, the deep things of God. For what man knoweth the things of man, save the spirit of man which is in him? Even so, the things of God knoweth no man but the Spirit of God. Now we have received not the spirit of the world, but the Spirit which is of God, that we might know the things that are freely given to us of God. Look at verse 14. But the natural man receiveth not the things of the Spirit of God, for they are foolishness unto him. Neither can he know them, because they are spiritually discerned. Oh, it is the Holy Spirit that works into our life. And if there is a divine illumination of the Word of God in your life, you can thank but one, the Holy Spirit that has guided you into that truth. You didn't of your intellect, you didn't of your logic, and you didn't of your emotion come to that truth. The Holy Spirit revealed it to you. And I want to say this to you. This is incredibly important in our spiritual life. Truth received produces more truth. You see, when you receive the truth that you have, that the Lord has given to you, and you receive that, then you graduate to another school. You go on to high school. Now that you've got the 3 R's down, now you're ready to go to the next. And that is exactly what's happening here in Matthew 16. Now, I will tell you, the first day of lessons was like the first day you learned algebra. And you say, well, I didn't understand. All of a sudden, we took numbers and we replaced them with letters, and I was totally lost. Well, you know what? That's exactly what the disciples have happened in Matthew 16. You know, if you're not careful, if you don't realize that, you really get all over Peter in Matthew 16. Now, Peter does show pride, and we'll see that, Lord willing, in just a moment or so. But Peter's response to, it's a devilish comment that he gives, but he's only coming off of his elementary schooling. He hasn't learned everything that he has to learn about what Jesus Christ came to do. And he's not going to really graduate till he sees that garden tomb and he sees Christ risen from the dead. Is he going to graduate from high school and understand what Jesus is about to say here in verse 21? But he does understand the concept of who Christ is. And that received will produce more truth. Christian, it isn't as important how much truth that you know as that you apply and live the truth that you know. The rest of the truth will take care of itself if you are obedient to the truth that God has given to you. You know, we read the Bible and you say, you know, sometimes I read the Bible, Jim, and I don't understand. So there's so many times I read it and I don't want to sound foolish, I don't want to sound disrespectful, but I just don't understand it. My friend, that may be true. I've been saved for 30-some years, and there's places I don't understand. But that isn't my biggest problem in morning devotions. My biggest problem isn't always trying to understand the Word of God. It's doing what I do understand from God's Word. And if I receive that and obey that, God will lead me to more truth. And that's exactly what happens here. They've basically graduated from elementary school, a divine confession. Let's continue on. Look at verse 17. Look at verse 18, if you would, with me. And I say unto thee that thou art Peter. That word there is the Hebrew word Petros, and it is in masculine form. And thou art Peter, and upon this rock, that word is Petra. Very similar. And they do come from the same, they came from the same root word. But there is a big difference, for this word is translated in a neuter gender. And you say, well, what's a neuter, masculine? What difference does it matter? Well, I'll tell you what, to our Catholic friends, it means a big difference because they have made Peter the first pope from this passage of Scripture, and it does not teach that at all. You cannot, in Greek, have two different genders modifying or meaning the same thing. Here we have Petros, masculine form, and Petra, neuter form, and they do not relate to each other. What he said was, Peter, you're a stone. And by the way, Peter mentions that in his epistle. He says that we are all lively stones. Every one of us is a stone that have trusted Christ as our Savior. But upon this rock. What is this rock in this passage? It's not Peter that he builds the church on. It's this rock that he builds the church on. And what is this rock? Well, I think that's verse 16. Thou art the Christ, the Son of the living God. Friend, I want to tell you what the church of God is built on today. It's built on Jesus Christ. And my friend, you don't have the right church if you don't have the right view of Jesus Christ. For Jesus Christ is the foundation to the church. Everything that is done in the church ought to exalt the Lord Jesus Christ. Jesus Christ is the most important person, not a program, not a person, not anything. It is Christ that is the most important one in a church. For it is upon this rock. What rock? Thou art the Christ, the Son of the living God. What you just said, Peter, is what I'm going to build my church on. The Bible says, and I say also unto thee, thou art Peter, and upon this rock, what you just said, Peter, I will build my church. That's interesting, for that is the first time that you find the word ecclesia. That is the first time you see the word church in the New Testament here. And I think he gives his doctrine of the church. And the gates of hell shall not prevail against it. Gates back then was where the authority sat to make rulings. The gates of hell are the powers and the principalities of the devil and his demons. And even the devil and his demons, as powerful as they are, will not stand against the church. Now, I will tell you, judgment needs to begin in the house of God. And I do believe that our church is being attacked today across America. And I believe that true believers in true biblical churches, They're being undermined by worldliness, by the flesh, and by the devil today. But the Bible says that even the gates of hell will not prevail against the church. The church is an established institution of God that will be and will prevail and will last. And God's church will not go through the wrath of the tribulation. And God's church will be spared. And the gates of hell shall not prevail against the church. I think he gives great doctrine here in what he has. But I want you to see, continuing on, we see there's a power in this church will not prevail. I think that there's principles to guide the church. God lays out, he doesn't do this for businesses and different things like this, but God lays out in the New Testament how a church is supposed to operate. There's a power behind it. There's a principle behind it. And there is a purpose of the church to accomplish. And here's what I believe is the purpose of the church: to equip the saints to evangelize the sinners by exalting the Savior. Equipping the saints to evangelize sinners by exalting the Savior. And that is the purpose of the church that God lays out here. And I will give unto thee the keys of the kingdom of heaven. Now, what does that mean? That means that keys, I think you have those keys. I think I have those keys. Keys unlock, keys give authority, and we have the authority to unlock the gospel to the world to come to know Jesus Christ as their Savior. And I will give unto thee the keys of the kingdom of heaven, and whatsoever thou shalt bind on earth shall be bound in heaven, and whatsoever thou shalt loose on earth shall be loosed in heaven. And my friend, throughout the generations of time, Christianity has handed down the keys to the next generation. You young people here that are in this college need to realize that the keys of heaven have been given to you to open the door of the gospel of Jesus Christ into this world. God has given you authority to take the gospel to this world. Verse 20, then charged he his disciples that they should tell no man that he was Jesus the Christ. Wow, what a divine confession. And wow, we're running out of time quickly. Let's go number two to a devilish comment. We see this divine confession, now a devilish comment. Verse 21, from that time forth, and by the way, this is very pivotal in the earthly ministry of Jesus Christ. From that time forth began Jesus to show unto his disciples. I think that's interesting, the word show. It's not here to tell them, it is to show unto his disciples. I think through his testimony, through the way that he lived and what he taught them. He didn't just speak it, he lived what he was going to do. From that time forth began Jesus to show unto his disciples how that he must go unto Jerusalem and suffer many things of the elders and of the chief priests and scribes and be killed and be raised again the third day. Now I want to tell you, they're a long time in high school here. It's going to be the rest of his earthly ministry, and it is really not going to be till the resurrection that they're going to graduate from high school on this next lesson. The rest of the time now, they are going to learn why Jesus came. Now they first of all learn who Jesus is. Now they're going to learn why Jesus came and what he is here for to do. And he came to suffer and to be killed and to rise from the dead the third time. In other words, he came to fulfill that prophecy of Isaiah 53, to be that one. All we like sheep have gone astray. Every one of us have turned to his own way. But the Lord hath laid on him the iniquity of us all. And we see here the suffering Messiah is going to be taught to these disciples of why Jesus Christ came to this earth. Then Peter took him and began to rebuke him. You know, you can't help but smile here a little bit. You know, the kid just graduated from kindergarten graduation, from elementary school, grade school, and now he thinks he knows everything, doesn't he? And Peter takes, the word took there is to grab alongside of, to lead. Hey, Jesus, I've got to teach you some things, Lord. There's just some things you need to know here. I mean, now there's pride here, but I do want to say this. This statement of Peter's does reveal a lot about Peter as he goes to school. It does reveal his passion, does it not? I mean, he does love the Lord. No, Lord, you're not going to suffer. We'll protect you before that happens. No, Lord, you're not going to be killed. Lord, let me encourage you. You're going to set up your kingdom. You have to admit, it does show the passion of Peter here, but it does show his pride. where in the world do you get off Peter rebuking the Lord? And before, and as we read this, not only was there laughter in my heart as I read it, but there was sadness too. You know, I don't think we would ever say, well, I rebuked the Lord this past week. But did we tell the Lord that he's wrong in what he's doing in our life? Did we look in the mirror this past week and say, God, you made a mistake in what you made? Did we look at God? Did we try to commit suicide? Did we say, I'm through with this life, I'm done with this life? Is there a difference? You see, we look at Peter here and we say, oh, I cannot believe Peter rebuked the Lord. Well, I think when we go against what God is doing and what God has done in our life, we're rebuking the Lord. We're saying, I know better than you, God. And I know what's going on in my life. It's terrible what's happening in my life. It's terrible what you created. I hate myself. My friend, that's nothing but a rebuke to God's creation and what God has done in your life. So before we get like, I can't believe Peter took Jesus alongside of him and rebuked him, no more than us. Him saying, be it far from thee, Lord, this shall not be unto thee. Now, I think that this statement, this devilish comment, and we're going to show you, it's from the pit of hell. But he turned, Jesus, and said unto Peter, get thee behind me, Satan. I think it not only shows Peter's passion, I don't think it only shows Peter's pride, I think it shows Peter's philosophy of life. And the philosophy that Peter had at this point of his life is from the pit of hell. Notice what the verse continues on to say. Get thee behind me, Satan. Thou art an offense unto me. That word offense is incredible. That's the word scandalous. It's a stumbling block. Where Jesus is a stumbling block to the Jews, now Peter's trying to be a stumbling block to Jesus to not do what he came to do. But listen to this statement. For thou savorest not the things that be of God, but those that be of men. Now, this is the whole point of this message, because this is the rest of the curriculum for Peter going to school. And you need to understand, he graduated from elementary school, and now what he's about to learn, what you savor as men is not what God savors. Now, let's talk about the word savor. This is a terrible thing to do, to preach on Sunday morning before everyone goes and eats. But I'll tell you, savor means that when you take that piece of juicy steak in your mouth and you roll it around and you taste that and you enjoy every bite of that filet mignon and you take that with butter coming down from the sides and you pick up that biscuit with strawberry jam and you put it in your mouth and you taste that and you just savor that taste. That's what it means here. You say, Pastor, you have just lost me for the rest of the message. I don't know what he's preaching about now, but I know what I'm thinking about now. He says, you savor not the things of God, but of men. What does men savor? These are my four E's that I came up with that men savor. You know what they savor? Number one, they savor ease. They savor ease. And that's the whole point here. You're not going to suffer. You're not going to go through any problems. I'm going to make sure of that, Lord. Hey, Lord, let me just tell you something. We disciples are committed to you to make sure you've got an easy way to the kingdom. Whatever happens, we're going to take away those stumbling blocks. We're going to take it away so it's a paved way for you. Men savors ease. Do we not usually take the path of least resistance? My friend, I will tell you that is not what God savors. God savors the enduring heart that will go through suffering and trial and will endure and come forth as gold. What God savors and what man savors is very different. Man savors ease. I'll tell you what else man savors. Man savors excitement. It's got to be big, it's got to be thrilling, and it's got to be better than it was before, and it's got to be exciting. And if it's not exciting, I'm not about it, Jim. I mean, I'll live for the Lord, but it better be exciting to live for the Lord. What God savors is the faithful patience, enduring faithfulness of a Christian servant who goes to work at the same time every day, does the same thing every day, puts the paper in the printing machine the same way, cuts the same lawn the same way, cleans the same dishes, does the same laundry. What God savors is not what man savors. Man savors ease. Man savors excitement. Man savors entertainment. It's got to be entertaining. It's got to be funny. It's got to be constantly relating and stimulating all of our things. And if it's not about entertainment, and if it's not about ease, and if it's not about excitement, it's not about me, friend. But that's not what God savors. God savors trust and obedience. God savors that heart that says, I'm just going to do what's right and I'm going to stick by the stuff. God savors those things that man does not savor. And also, and this is really interesting, and this is not conflicting to ease, man savors effort. You say, well, no, that doesn't mean... No, hold on. Man wants to do something, do they not? Man savors that which he can have a part of, and that he can have an effort in, and that he can be a part of it, and he did, look at what I did, God. That's what man savors. That's not what God savors. God savors when you get on your knees and you say, God, I can't do a thing. When you get on your knees and you pray and you say, God, this is out of my hands. I am helpless. And what God savors and what man savors is two different things. And Peter, you have gone to school. You graduated from elementary, but now you are in high school. And before you get your high school diploma, you will find that what God savors is not ease. It's not exciting. It's not entertaining. And it's not of your own effort. Is when you trust and obey in God. Matter of fact, I thought about one verse that summarizes the whole thing. And I thought about Job 13:15. And the Bible says, though he slay me, yet will I trust in him. Oh, that's good. You know what smells good to God? You know what tastes good to God? Though he slay me, yet will I trust in him. And God says, I savor that. The trust and the obedience of the child of God that can't see the future, that doesn't understand what's going on, that this isn't easy, God. God, this isn't as exciting as I thought it was going to be. Lord, there's no entertainment in this at all. Lord, I can't do anything about this. God says, I know. And this is what I savor. And see, Peter says, oh, no, nothing's going to happen to you, Peter. Nothing's going to happen to you, my Lord. We're going to fight for you. No, this isn't going to happen. Lord, I'm sorry, but I just need to rebuke you for a moment. What you savor, Peter, is not what I savor. And then he gives off of this devilish comment that he says from the pit of hell, get thee behind me, Satan. He closes, and I close with a difficult cross. Look for just a moment. I know we're out of time, but just look for just a moment at what verses. Then said Jesus unto his disciples, if any man will come after me, let him deny himself and take up his cross and follow me. What does he say, my friend? He says, this is a difficult cross. You're going to have to learn how to die to yourself. Boy, this is college graduation here. This is his college studies right here, that you're going to have to learn how to deny yourself and you're going to have to learn how to take up your cross. And the Bible says in the Luke account of this very passage, it says, take up your cross daily. And what is the cross? The cross is a place of crucifixion and a place of death. I'll tell you what he tells Peter. He says, if you're going to be my disciple, you're going to have to learn how to deny yourself and say no to your flesh and no to your appetites. And learn how to organize your life and learn how to say no and restrain the appetites and the lust of the flesh. And you're going to have to die on the old cross every day of your life. And you're going to have to nail that old flesh and die to yourself. What you want, where you want to go, what you want to wear, what you want to listen to, you're going to have to die to that. You're going to have to put your old flesh on the cross every day. And you know what? You need to do it, Christian friend, before you get out of bed. Before you put your feet on the floor, you need to say, dear God, I put my flesh on the cross today. And you need to say it throughout the day. Daily you pick up your cross. Deny yourself, and then you follow him. There's the replacement. You've killed yourself. Now you replace it with following the Lord. A difficult cross. A devilish comment. And a divine confession. Peter goes to school to learn some of the greatest principles that any of us will ever learn in life.
1: 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And now, a sermon from a past chapel at Pensacola Christian College.
3: Good morning. Mark chapter 9. This weekend in college basketball is what is known as the Final Four. For the past 3 weeks, if you're not a sports fan, you've probably heard the ruckus around a term called March Madness. Pursuit of 68 Division I college basketball teams to win a championship, and it concludes this weekend in Houston, Texas, with those Final Four teams playing. Today at the Final Four is a practice day. Each team gets 1 hour on the floor. About 45 minutes from now, Florida Atlantic will take the floor, followed at 12 by San Diego State. Miami will hit the floor at 1 o'clock, and UConn will finish things out at 2 o'clock. It's not a detailed strategic practice. They'll do that in private in a gym where no one is watching and get ready for the games tomorrow night. But this opportunity, this 1 hour practice, is for them to get some shots up on the floor and get accustomed to the rims and the background of that NRG Stadium there in Houston where they'll play their game. This is the first opportunity that they'll get to shoot on this floor. What's neat about the Friday practices is it's a free event. Last year I went over to New Orleans and I watched those four teams go through their practices, and I got caught up last year watching the interaction between the teams. As they grew accustomed to the background, the surroundings, and all the things that they needed to get used to, I was watching the camaraderie between teammates. The fun they were having being on this stage, and the people that were watching. And I got kind of caught up in watching players high-fiving and smiling and having fun and not only getting their practice in, but just being teammates, being together. But in all the fun and the excitement and the joy of that Final Four, as I sat there for those hours watching those teams, I also asked myself the question, are there times, are there practices where there's ever tension? Are there times and practices where guys get upset with one another? Is there ever conflict? Or as we might use the word today, drama. I knew the answer. I've been a part of a few teams. There's times when there's conflict. There's challenges. There's competitions between teammates. One wants to get a little bit higher than another. So the question for our consideration this morning is this. Would conflict be true at times in your life in the teams that you're a part of? The teams that you're connected with. Most of the time, camaraderie. Good times. Get along well. But does tension ever surface in those relationships? Do you ever get upset with an individual despite being very close to them? Does strife ever occur over a matter? Our world is filled with strife, conflict. We see it surface routinely. We've seen it again this week in violent ways. We see conflict within families, between husbands and wives, between siblings. We see tension surface in workplaces, between employers and employees, between coworkers. We even see it sometimes in churches. One member gets upset with another. There's hostilities in neighborhoods, clashes in communities. And I wonder if there's ever conflict in your everyday relationships. Is there ever conflicts with roommates, with your best friend, with a classmate, with a teammate? You know, conflict's not something limited to our time and space in the 21st century. Scripture records numerous conflicts. There was national conflict during David's kingdom. Remember, Absalom got those people of the population of Israel to side with him, believing he should be the next king and David should be removed, but yet there were those who were supporting David. What happened? There was tension on a national level there in Israel. We read in Scripture family conflict. We don't have to go too far in Scripture to read about Isaac and the conflict, the tension between his sons, Esau and Jacob, and that filtered down into Jacob's family and the conflict between Joseph and his brothers. Even in Scripture, we have ministry conflict. Acts chapter 15, there's a disagreement between Barnabas and Paul whether John Mark should go on the second missionary journey with them. And the Bible tells us that the conflict was sharp between them to the point that they split.

relationships on this Friday morning. Look at Mark chapter 9, beginning in verse 33. And he came to Capernaum, and being in the house, he asked them, "What was it that ye disputed among yourselves by the way?" But they held their peace, for by the way they had disputed among themselves who should be the greatest. The word dispute there is the idea of disgust. They deliberated. They were going to have conversation, but it's escalating. Turn over a page to Mark chapter 10 and verse 35. Mark chapter 10 and verse 35. Let's see where it goes from here. Verse 35, "And James and John, the sons of Zebedee, came unto him, saying, Master, we would that thou shouldest do for us whatsoever we shall desire. He said unto them, What would ye that I should do for you? They said unto him, Grant unto us that we may sit, one on your right hand, the other on your left, in thy glory. But Jesus said unto them, Ye know not what ye ask. Can ye drink of the cup that I drink of, and be baptized with the baptism that I am baptized with? They said unto him, We can. And Jesus said unto them, Ye shall then indeed drink of the cup that I drink of, and with the baptism that I am baptized withal shall ye be baptized. But to sit on my right hand and on my left, that's not mine to give, but it shall be given to them for whom it is prepared." Now look at verse 41. "And when the 10 heard it, they began to be much displeased with James and John." Now it's more than just a discussion. Now it's just more than a friendly little conversation. The word there, displeased, means indignant, angry, incensed. The situation's escalating. An argument over who is going to be the greatest, who would hold positions. You see, the disciples' mindset at this point was like many of the Jews. They believed that the Messiah would come based on what they read in the Old Testament and what was prophesied, and that he would overthrow the earthly kingdoms of this world and would rule and reign. So in their minds, Jesus, the Messiah, was coming to overthrow Rome. And the disciples believed, because they were his disciples, they would one day hold positions of power. So you got to let it play out a little bit in your mind, okay? Think about maybe Andrew. Andrew maybe pipes up, "Yeah, I think I'm going to hold a position of power. I mean, of course, I was the first disciple to be named. I'm sure I'll have, you know, some sort of position. I'll have some sort of high recognition." And James says, "Pipe down, Andrew. Come on. Were you one of the three that got special privilege to go up into the mountain and see the transfiguration of Jesus? I think not. Get back in your place." You know, James is kind of escalating and elevating himself. Then, of course, you know Peter's going to pipe up at some point, right? "Wait a second, guys. I am the spokesman for the group. I've got experience at communication. Of course, I am going to be the greatest as far as serving our Lord in the kingdom when he takes over." Can you see the focus on power? A greatness measured by the things that they could control? On prestige, measured by the accolades they might receive, or on position, where they are in life. Maybe the focus is even on possessions of things that they might one day have. Who would be the greatest? Began as a conversation, escalated to a dispute, but it's gone unresolved. They become displeased with each other. There's conflict. But Jesus presents a very different view of greatness. He's not measuring an individual's greatness by what they could do or what they could have. It's not measured by who you are or where you are in life. Now, it's 10:23 on a Friday morning. If you're starting to doze off, wake up for a second, because here comes the most important thing you need to hear. Greatness in God's eyes is more about why you do what you do and for whom you do it. Wake up. Hear it one more time. Greatness in God's eyes is more about why you do what you do and for whom you do it. Think about this. As someone once wrote, these disciples one day would be the greatest team ever assembled to take the greatest task ever assigned, the great commission to the world. Yet here, where do we find them in Mark 9 and 10? Argument. A tenseness. A discussion that's become conflicted.

0: strife. This group of individuals in just a few short, probably months, upon the Lord's return would be tasked with taking the gospel to the world. But right now they're having this conversation that's escalating into a sharp dispute over pecking order. And no doubt they began by taking sides. Yeah, I like Andrew's position. Yeah, that's a good point. That's a good point, Andrew. No, I'm going to side with James. You got that group. I better not say anything against Peter because he'll probably talk bad about me too. You can just see how this conflict is deepening. You see, and when the focus is centered on power, prestige, position, and even possessions, there's going to be conflict. Everyone trying to get one up on the individual next to him. How about your life? How about in these past 3 weeks, this time we call March Madness, would you describe your relationships at some point over something as madness? Strife, conflict, maybe a tense argument, some distrust that's come to the surface. What brought about those conflicts? Has that conflict grown? Where does that conflict stand right now? And what steps have you taken to resolve the conflict? Scripture has a lot to say about conflict and strife. In the book of Proverbs alone, Proverbs 17, 14, the beginning of strife is as when one letteth out water. Therefore, leave off contention before it be meddled with. Chapter 20, verse 3, it is an honor for a man to cease from strife, but every fool will meddle with it. Chapter 22, verse 10, cast out a scorner and contention shall go out, but every fool will meddle. Proverbs 26, 20, where no wood is, the fire goeth out. So where there is no talebearer, no gossip, strife ceaseth. Proverbs 28, 25, he that is of a proud heart stirreth up strife. Are you dealing with conflict in your relationships? What would diffuse that conflict? As we live in a world focused on individual greatness, being at the top, does Jesus provide some lessons for us here this morning? Does he give us some good ideas to what greatness really is? So that when conflict arises and it's due to us elevating and escalating ourselves over another, what can we learn from Jesus? What would be some master lessons on greatness? I have two for us this morning. Number one, the way of servitude. Look at verse 35 of Mark chapter 9. Turn back that one page. Verse 35 of Mark 9. And he sat down and called the 12 and saith unto them, if any man desire to be first, the same shall be last of all and servant of all. Now, Jesus is trying to get some alone time with his disciples because he's got to still communicate a number of things to him before he goes to the cross. Mark chapter 8, he foretold his death. He wants to tell them again. But think about the position Jesus is in. Here he needs to explain these really important things. He's got this quarrel going on, this strife, this tension taking place amongst the people he wants to communicate to. So imagine just even the difficult time Jesus is having to teach this. Over in Mark chapter 10, verse 45, he wants to teach them about how to serve. For even the Son of Man came not to be ministered unto, but to minister, to give his life a ransom for many. Imagine the challenge of trying to communicate that to disciples' minds who are focused on being the greatest, who are focused on things like power and prestige and position. He's trying to teach them about sacrifice, to give his life a ransom for many. Do you think the disciples even heard that statement, much less processed it? Do you think the disciples were even ready for a statement like that, to lay down their life? They're thinking about elevation, exaltation. Someone's serving me. Maybe I could explain it this way, through this illustration. Leonard Bernstein, the orchestra conductor, was interviewed one time, and he was asked the question, What's the most difficult instrument to play in your orchestra? And he said, second fiddle. Why? He said, I can get plenty of first violinists, but to find one who plays second violin with as much enthusiasm, or second French horn, or second flute, now that's a problem. Now listen to his statement. And yet if no one plays second, we have no harmony. If no one's willing to play second, we have no harmony. In our world of fighting to the top, to lord, to rule over, to be the best, Jesus says, serve. Be ready to sacrifice. For when one yields themselves as servant, they understand for whom they play, for whom they lived for. They understand a loyalty to Christ, not a rivalry with each other. Not in being the greatest, but in serving the greatest, Jesus Christ. Now, isn't it nice to look at things in hindsight? Because we know where the disciples are here in Mark 9 and 10. There's fractions, there's friction, there's tension. But you also know the outcome. For this team of disciples will be the greatest team ever assembled to take on the greatest task ever assigned. And they will take the Great Commission to the ends of the earth. Some will remain there in Jerusalem and share the gospel. Others will go to the Greek communities of Asia Minor and the Near East. Tradition tells us that one even maybe went to India. Another maybe have even touched the African continent. They evangelized, they edified, they contributed to others' spiritual growth. They served with goodwill, ministering to those in need. What a powerful difference between the arguments of Mark 9 and 10. But the Lord's got a second lesson for them this morning, a way of humility. Not just a way of service, a way of servitude, but also a way of humility. Verse 35 again of Mark chapter 9. And he sat down and called the 12 and saith unto them, if any man desire to be first, the same shall be servant of all and servant of all. And he took a child and set him in the midst of them. And when he had taken him in his arms, he said unto them, whosoever shall receive one of such children in my name receiveth me. And whosoever shall receive me receiveth not me, but him that sent me. So Jesus is going to illustrate by having a small child, one who's old enough to understand some commands, yet small enough to sit on his lap. Some believe this might have been one of the disciples' kids. So he calls the child over, he jumps up onto his lap. Probably a child who's been there, done that before. He maybe has sat on the lap of Jesus a time or two. He calls him over. He begins to explain a great truth as these disciples go forward. That if you're going to be the greatest team in the world, you have to learn this thing of humility, to be childlike. Now, I didn't understand that. In first century, children were not looked at with high regard. They weren't the center of attention. They were to be out of sight, in the shadows. I got a little visual of that when I was in Romania. We took a smaller team for a day, and we went up into Ukraine and did a couple of Bible clubs. And when that time was over, we went back to the missionary's home, and we had a meal, and we ate outside at a picnic table in his front yard. And where I was seated, I had a little straight line shot at the crack in the front door, and then I could see a window over here. And from time to time, I saw at least one and maybe two kids kind of peeking through the door and moving the curtain outside. They wanted to see, you know, who the guests were and what we were doing and maybe listen in as to what we were talking about. What had those children been instructed? You stay in the shadows. You stay out of sight. It's very different than our Western world. We have guests over the house and the kids are the show. Show us your tricks. Show us what you can do. Let's talk to you. It's very different. And in Jesus' day, he's digging in here. He's laying some things out here about this idea of humility, this childlike idea of one who knows his place, one who's not seeking prominence, not one who's being in the forefront. Instead, humble yourself. for it is necessary for service to God. Do you know the Old Testament prophecy in Mark chapter 6 and verse 8? It's a familiar verse. He hath showed me, O man, what is good, and what the Lord doth require of thee. There's three things listed there, aren't there? And the third one, to walk humbly with thy God. Psalm 138, verse 6, though the Lord be high, yet he hath respect unto the lowly. But to the proud, he knoweth afar off. James says that humility is lifted up by God. Humble yourselves in the sight of the Lord, and he shall lift you up. Paul says humility is something we put on. Put on, therefore, as the elect of God, holy and beloved, bowels of mercy, kindness, humbleness of mind. Peter says it's something we clothe ourselves with. 1 Peter 5:5, yea, all of you be subject one to another and be clothed with humility. For God resisteth the proud, but gives grace to the humble. The disciples observed no better example than the humility seen in the Lord Jesus Christ. Someone who didn't come down from heaven to do his own will, but the will of the Father. Not to be honored, not to seek his own glory. And what's the instruction given to us by Paul? Let nothing be done through strife or vainglory, but in a lowliness of mind, let each esteem other better than themselves. Look not every man on his own things, but also on the things of others. Why is there conflict in our relationships? Why is there strife between teammates? Is it because of selfishness and pride? Jesus sets the example, let this mind be in you, which was also in Christ Jesus, who being in the form of God, thought it not robbery to be equal with God, but made himself of no reputation, and took upon himself the form of a servant, was made in the likeness of man. And being found in fashion as a man, he humbled himself, becoming obedient unto death, even the death of the cross. Paul goes on in that book of Philippians, he talks about being like-minded, being of one mind. For we're crucified with Christ. Nevertheless, we live. It's not I, but Christ who lives in me. We achieve humility only by seeing and savoring Christ. And the more we seek Christ, the more we'll learn this lesson, a way of humility. We see it as Jesus emptied himself of his glory, stepping out of heaven and coming to earth. Coming to serve, coming to love, coming to seek and to save that which was lost. Not coming self-absorbed, not coming selfishly, but exampling himself in his humble birth, in his subjection to his parents. I don't think Jesus ever stepped foot in a palace. No, he lived a life of poverty, a carpenter's kid in Nazareth. He refused the honor. He washed disciples' feet. He submitted to the sufferings, the reproach, the contempt, the death on the cross. The way of greatness, Jesus says, is not possible unless we have a servant heart and a humble heart. And Jesus proved, Jesus exampled the greatness of service and humility through his own life. Christian writer wrote, "We have no Christian community if there is always a struggle as to who will be the greatest." The whole dispute here between the disciples happened because they simply got focused on earthly greatness, power, position, prestige. Jesus said, look at it very differently. I'm going to redefine greatness for you, and I'm going to tell you how to pursue it. Rather than thrusting yourself into places of prominence, be like this child who knows his place. He assumes nothing. He recognizes a complete dependence. And may we also take on that same mindset. You know, conflict rules our world, and at times it rules our relationships, does it not? There are times when conflicts come to teams because we're thinking about our own power, our own position, maybe the prestige that might come to us. Four Final Four teams. Which player is going to get interviewed at half court by Jim Nance today? We get this thinking. We try to elevate ourselves. Conflict happens in families and it fractures them. It causes tension in marriages, brings on arguments with roommates, brings competition within the church. But Jesus says, in Jesus' examples, we ought to seek harmony. We ought to seek service of others. This month of March has got, what, about 13 hours left in it. And maybe you would describe this month as being, in your relationships, March Madness. There's been conflict. Maybe the conflict's been with a parent back home. Maybe the conflict, the strife, has been between you and a roommate. Maybe some other teammate in relationships that you're a part of. But you know, in a few short hours, we start a new month. A month in which we have opportunity to reflect, I guess to celebrate what our Lord did for us in His humility and in His service by going to the cross, His death, burial, and resurrection. But a few days away, we celebrate. Can we take some lessons from the Master about serving, about humility? Maybe the lyrics of this song say it best. And maybe the lyrics of this song could be our prayer as we dismiss this morning. It goes like this: I have one deep, supreme desire, that I may be like Jesus. To this I fervently aspire, that I may be like Jesus. I want my heart His throne to be, so that a watching world may see His likeness shining forth in me, that I may be like Jesus. O perfect life of Christ my Lord, I want to be like Jesus. My recompense, my reward, that I may be like Jesus. His Spirit fill my hungering soul, His power o'er my life control. My deepest prayer, my highest goal, that I might be like Jesus.
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2: And thank you to the Roberts family for that beautiful music all week as I have been preparing my message for today. I have wondered what I should select for the title of it and have not been able to come up with a title that satisfied me. And with their song, I have just found the title for this message, and it is, I Can Trust Jesus. Take your Bibles and turn with me, if you would please, to John chapter 11. And our text for this message is going to be the 11th chapter of John, but actually starting at the end of the 10th chapter. So John chapter 11 in your Bibles. Trouble had come to a little home in the little village of Bethany. Bethany was located not far from Jerusalem, about 2 miles. If you wanted to travel from Jerusalem to Bethany, you would travel eastward across over the Mount of Olives and down the other side. And just about 2 miles away, not quite 2 miles, you'd come to that little village. In that little village was a family that was unique in some circumstances. I say that in the sense that every family is unique. We all have our individual characteristics, our individual makeup, our individual needs. This family was made up of 2 sisters and a brother. There is no record that there are any spouses there. We don't think so. There is no record that parents are there. We would guess that apparently they had passed on through death sometime before. And so in this little village was a family of 3 siblings still living together. They were full-grown adults, but still living in that home together. Their names were Mary, Martha, and Lazarus, 2 sisters and a brother. Trouble had come to their home. And they were very concerned about it. It was trouble in the sense of physical illness. Lazarus had become sick. And we don't know the circumstances of it, but I'm sure over a period of time they had sought all the medical help they could get. I'm sure they had seen whatever doctors were nearby, perhaps having even gone to Jerusalem to get physical help for him from a doctor. But whatever the problem was, Lazarus continued to get worse. And the sisters were obviously worried about him. But I think the thing that perhaps began to worry them more than anything else was their dread that Lazarus was so sick he might die. It was getting to the point where they became fearful for his life. And they loved their brother very much. This was a very close-knit family. And so these two sisters, with perhaps the agreement of Lazarus, decided that they would pray. Now, I use that word pray very broadly because what they were going to do was appeal to God, to Jesus. They were going to call upon Jesus for help. That is prayer, you know. When you go to prayer, you go with the things that you need. You're grateful to God. You express your gratitude to Him. But you ask for the things that you need. And so Mary and Martha decided that they would appeal to Jesus. They would pray to God. Well, Jesus was not close by. Jesus had been in Jerusalem a while back, but he had met great hostility from the religious leaders, and the religious leaders had accused him of being devil-possessed, doing what he did by the power of the devil. They had decided that they were going to kill him. They were looking for opportunities to do so, and had apparently made some attempts at it already. Well, Jesus was not afraid of them, of course. He was and is God. But Jesus will not push himself upon those who turn against him, who are hostile toward him. Dear friend, if you do not know Jesus personally today, I would caution you to be very careful. Don't become antagonistic toward him. Don't push him away, because Jesus will not force himself on anyone. And so Jesus and his disciples had left the temple, had left Jerusalem. They had made their way back down into the Jordan Valley, had crossed over the Jordan River, and were back in the place where John the Baptist had first started baptizing. So this was quite some distance away from the little town of Bethany, where Lazarus was sick and his sisters were beginning to be fearful that he might die because he was so dreadfully sick. So Jesus was there in the region of the Jordan, and there he was teaching the multitudes about himself. You'll see this in John chapter 10, the very end of the chapter, verse 41, "And many resorted unto Jesus and said, John did no miracle, but all things that John spake of this man were true." And look at verse 42. "And many believed on him there." There were many of the people who trusted Jesus, who believed on him, who were saved, in the words of in New Testament language, saved from their sins and from the penalty of their sins. And so Jesus was carrying out his ministry quite some distance away from Bethany. And in chapter 11, we read these words at the beginning. "Now a certain man was sick, named Lazarus of Bethany, the town of Mary and her sister Martha. It was that Mary which anointed the Lord with ointment and wiped his feet with her hair, whose brother Lazarus was sick. Therefore his sisters sent unto Jesus, saying, Lord, behold, he whom thou lovest is sick." And in those verses, we learn some things, some of which I've already stated here, but we learn that these are people who knew Jesus very well. There was a relationship already established there. If I were to put that in the language of our church here today, and those who are with us by way of the Rejoice telecast, I would put it this way. These were Jesus' people. They had trusted him. They had believed on him. They were some of his people. And so there was a wonderful relationship already established between Jesus and this family of three, Mary, Martha, and Lazarus. You see in those first three verses of the chapter also their concern. Trouble had come to their lives. Trouble comes to life. I think you know that by now. Even our college students, and how we thank the Lord for you, several thousand college students here, and even you have already begun to discover that trouble comes in life. As I have heard of some of the difficulties college students have faced even this semester, my heart has gone out for you, and in many cases, since I have learned about your troubles, I've prayed for you. Many others here have prayed for you also. I think about college students who have lost parents, a parent in death this semester. Well, you know that that is trouble. That brings sorrow to the heart, sorrow to the family. I think of one college student whose father, across on the other side of the world, died in a work accident, and she was unable to go home. And college students, I can tell you that your friend, this college student, felt the deep sorrow of trouble when that came. And there are those I'm speaking to tonight who are facing trouble in your families. Perhaps children have not gone the way of the Lord as they were reared, and you're praying for them and your heart breaks, or you see children who are about to make wrong decisions that you know is going to bring disaster in their lives. And so your heart is so burdened and you're troubled and you don't know what to do. I know I must be speaking to some who are having troubles financially, maybe college students who don't know how you're going to pay your bills to take the exams at the end of the semester. And so there is that burden in your heart, day after day, or others with financial problems in your business or your home, and there's that cloud that you work under day after day. Trouble comes in this life. There are some of my dear friends who are facing death very soon. The doctors have said so. And that brings trouble. You know your eternity is taken care of in Jesus, but you worry about your family, you're concerned for your children, you're concerned for husband or wife, and so that burden is there. Trouble comes in life. Man is born to trouble, as I have quoted so many times from the book of Job. Man is born to trouble as the sparks fly upward. And so I know that I'm looking in the faces of many today who are facing troubles. And if trouble has not come your way, it will. I don't mean to be negative, but it's just a fact of life. It's part of the human condition. What do we do when trouble comes? Well, we try to work our way out of it. Just like Mary and Martha certainly must have sought the help of doctors, we go try to do what we can, and that's right. We ought to do everything we can to help ourselves when trouble comes our way. But what happens when the trouble gets to the point where you can't handle it through your efforts, and you're about to go under, and you don't know the answer? In fact, it looks as if there is no answer. Disaster is impending, as in this family. It looks like Lazarus is going to die. And unless God intervenes, there's going to be tremendous sorrow and hurt in addition to the burden. And so you pray, as Mary and Martha did. They appeal to Jesus, and you pray. Now, sometimes the answer doesn't come immediately. Sometimes you wonder if God is hearing you pray. And so the question comes, what do I do when trouble comes and I pray and it seems there is no answer? We learn some very, very practical and helpful lessons for our lives from this event which took place in the life of Mary, Martha, and Lazarus. Some things that I think will help you and me when those moments of trouble come in our lives. And so tonight, I see some great lessons from this event which took place. Let me very briefly rehearse the account for you. I think you're very familiar with it, so I will be quick with this. But Jesus tarried some time, and then he and his disciples went to Bethany, which was back near Jerusalem, a place of danger for them. But they went back. Lazarus was dead. He had died. As a matter of fact, Lazarus had been in the tomb, in the grave, for 4 days. Decomposition had already well set in. He was beyond the point of reviving if he were not actually dead. There's no question about it. Lazarus was dead. And oh, the sorrow which Jesus found there. Broken hearts, people who knew him, but people who could not understand why Jesus had not come. Jesus could have just spoken the word. He did that on occasion, and people were healed. But for some reason, Jesus had not come, and their hearts were so hurt. Their hearts were so troubled. There was such deep sorrow. But you know the account in John chapter 11. Jesus ultimately ended up there at the tomb. And he has asked them to roll the stone away, and after some protesting, they did so. And Jesus called Lazarus by name to come forth out of that tomb, and he did so very much alive. And Lazarus lived for some time after that. We do not know when he died, but we find an account in the very next chapter when Jesus was back in Bethany again. Lazarus was at dinner with him and with Mary and Martha and others there in their home. And so Jesus raised Lazarus from the dead. What a wonderful thing. We know the end of that story. So the story does not give us much hesitation, doesn't give us grief. But remember that Mary and Martha did not know the end of this event. All they knew was that Lazarus had been sick. They had done everything they could do. They had been living with this burden and this worry for some time. And now the very worst had taken place. Jesus had not come, and their brother, whom Jesus loved, had died. I see some real lessons here for us that I think if we'll take to heart, they will help us in times of trouble. And the first lesson I see is this. Trouble came even though Jesus loved them. Let me restate that lesson in a little different way. When trouble comes, even though it may not seem like it, it is a fact that Jesus still deeply loves you. And you can see that played out in this event with his friends, his people, Mary, Martha, and Lazarus. Trouble came even though Jesus loved them. Look back at the beginning of chapter 11 again, those first three verses one more time. Now a certain man was sick named Lazarus of Bethany, the town of Mary and her sister Martha. It was that Mary which anointed the Lord with ointment and wiped his feet with her hair, whose brother Lazarus was sick. Therefore his sisters sent unto him, saying, Lord, behold, he whom thou lovest is sick. Whatever the trouble may be in your home, in your family, in your life tonight, let me tell you that if you know Jesus as your Savior, and I'm speaking to believers tonight as Mary, Martha, and Lazarus were, even though trouble has come your way, it is a fact, even if it doesn't seem like it, that Jesus is very much aware, and Jesus this moment loves you and cares for you deeply. Now, it may be you have the same question in your mind that Mary and Martha had. Well, if he loves me, why? Well, let's let that ride for a moment. Let me repeat this lesson we learned from this event. When trouble comes our way, it comes even though Jesus loves us. God's love for you never fails. Our perception sometimes might lead us the wrong direction with that, But Jesus' love never wavers for his people. And so, even though trouble had come their way, and in the midst of that trouble, Jesus deeply loved them. Look down in chapter 11 at verse 5, would you please? You find these straightforward words. Now, Jesus loved Martha and her sister and Lazarus. You cannot be more direct than that declarative statement. It is a truth. It is a matter of fact. In the midst of the darkness of the worst kind of trouble, impending death, Jesus deeply loved these people. Now, dear college student who has faced the death of a loved one this semester, perhaps a parent, many grandparents, I read about them daily and pray for you. College students, Jesus loves you. The light may not seem to shine for you right now. Perhaps you cannot see any sunshine in your life, but don't ever forget the fact that God knows, and Jesus loves you. Dear one who may be facing death or the death of a loved one very soon, don't forget that Jesus loves you. Family, with struggles that you're facing within the family unit, Jesus is aware, and his love for you does not flag at all. Jesus cares for you even in the midst of your trouble. I see in the second place a great lesson in that Jesus deeply feels our sorrow. In the midst of trouble, you hurt so badly. Sometimes the hurt is so great that you could not express it to someone else even if you tried. And dear friend, if I knew your trouble today, I might tell you that I can feel it to some degree, but I cannot totally feel your trouble because I'm not walking in your steps. I have had trouble. I know hurt. I know that terrible burden and that terrible sorrow and that moment when it seems there is no answer, but I cannot put myself in your place. But I can tell you with certainty tonight that Jesus understands and he deeply feels your sorrow. Look in chapter 11, if you would please, a little further over in the chapter, down at verse 33 in your Bibles. Mary had been told that Jesus was there, and so she left her grieving and went to see Jesus. And we see these words in verse 33, when Jesus therefore saw Mary weeping, and the Jews also weeping, which came with her. They were weeping. Lazarus was dead. This was sorrow of some of the worst sort. And when Jesus saw that, he groaned in the spirit and was troubled. Look down at verse 35. Jesus wept. Some of the most powerful words in all the scriptures, in our English Bible, the shortest verse in the Bible. But oh, how powerful that verse is. I know there was some unbelief or inadequate belief involved here, and we'll speak of that in a moment. But in this particular place, Jesus knew their sorrow, and Jesus deeply felt their sorrow. Wherever you are today, Jesus is there with you. He fully understands. Perhaps not another human understands where you are or can understand fully, but Jesus does, and Jesus deeply feels our sorrow when we are in trouble. A third lesson that I see from this event in the ministry of Jesus is that it hurts the heart of God when we don't trust him. It hurts the heart of God when we don't trust him. Don't forget the fact that God is a person. I don't mean that he is humanity as we are. Jesus is God come in the flesh. So he fully experienced what we experience. by way of testing and temptations in this life. God is a spirit, but he is a person. He has all of the characteristics of personality. God has a mind. God has a will. God has emotions. And so God is a person. And it hurts the heart of God when we don't fully trust him. Look back at John chapter 11 and look at verse 21, if you please. In John 11, 21, Jesus had arrived in Bethany. Martha, as soon as she heard that, came to him. In verse 21, then said Martha unto Jesus, Lord, if thou hadst been here, my brother had not died. Let me ask you, and I ask myself, I am no different than you. How many times have you said, Lord, if thou? Why, Lord? Why would you let this happen? If you had just, Lord, if thou. So Martha, in her humanity, and incidentally, I am not rebuking Martha. I have done that. You have done that. We ought not to do that, but we are human. And Martha, in her weakness, Martha who knew Jesus, Martha who trusted Jesus, in this moment of terrible hurt in her life, Martha says, Lord, if thou hadst been here, my brother had not died. Look down to verse 32, if you would, please. This is a little later. Mary comes out to Jesus, and we read these words. Then when Mary was come where Jesus was and saw him, she fell down at his feet, saying unto him, Lord, if thou hadst been here, my brother had not died. These two women were hurting deeply, and in their deep hurt, they were questioning the goodness of God. They didn't think of it in those terms, undoubtedly. I feel certain of that. Yet their very thoughts betrayed the fact that there was not complete trust there. There was trust, but Lord, if thou. Look, if you would, please, over to verses 37 and 38 in this chapter. These are the Jews speaking. They had seen Jesus weeping. And some of them said, could not this man which opened the eyes of the blind have caused that even this man should not have died? Jesus, therefore, because of this doubt, again, groaning in himself, came to the grave. God's heart is hurt when we don't trust him. Now again, let me say to you, take that in the spirit in which it's given. That is not a rebuke. That is an observation to help us understand our limitation as human beings. But in our limitation as human beings, it would help us to understand that we can hurt the heart of God as his people when in the time of trouble, we don't completely trust him. Well, I see another lesson here which is so very important, and I think you've been waiting for this one, and that is that sometimes Jesus delays his answer to our prayer for good. There is good to be worked. We cannot see that. It looks bad to us. But sometimes Jesus delays for good. I want you to notice three situations here in which Jesus delayed for good. First of all, Jesus delayed for the glory of God. Are you willing for God to use you and your life to bring glory to himself? I think all of God's people, when we are thinking right in our hearts, would say, yes, we're willing for that. It's hard sometimes, but yes, we're willing for God to use us to bring glory to himself. And he does that sometimes, and he delayed his answering their prayer, his going for the glory of God. Look at verse 4 of this chapter. When Jesus heard that, that Lazarus was sick, he said, "This sickness is not unto death, but for the glory of God, that the Son of God might be glorified thereby." Jesus knew the outcome. He knew that he would raise Lazarus from the dead. Lazarus was not going to stay dead. The people did not know that. But Jesus was tarrying for the glory of God. Look over at verse 40 in this chapter, verses 40 through 42. Jesus said to Martha, Martha had just said, "Don't roll the stone away. He's been dead 4 days by now." And in verse 40, Jesus saith unto her, "Said I not unto thee that if thou wouldst believe, thou shouldest see the glory of God?" Then they took away the stone from the place where the dead was laid. And Jesus lifted up his eyes and said, "Father, I thank thee, thou hast heard me. And I knew that thou hearest me always, but because of the people which stand by, because of the people, I said it, that they may believe that thou hast sent me." Jesus delayed his coming and let Lazarus die for the glory of God, so that the people standing around, many of whom were not believers, would be able to see that Jesus was indeed God himself, the Lamb of God, and that seeing that, they could believe on him who he was, sent by the Father. Look down at verse 45. "Then many of the Jews which came to Mary and had seen the things which Jesus did, believed on him." They were saved. Now, this is a rhetorical question of sorts, and we cannot know the answer, and I'm not sure that it's a fair question. But as human beings, we might ask, I wonder how many of those who believed on Jesus would never have done so had Lazarus not died. Had Jesus come immediately and healed him so that he wouldn't die, they would not have seen this great miracle affirming that he was indeed the Son of God and would not have believed on him, perhaps. We can't answer that question, but we know that Jesus tarried for the glory of God. Are you willing for Jesus to use the trouble in your life for his glory? If not, I encourage you to ask him to help you to reach that point in your life. And then Jesus delayed his answer for the good of Mary, Martha, and Lazarus. Look back in this chapter, please, at verse 5. Now Jesus loved Martha and her sister and Lazarus. When he had heard, therefore, that he was sick. When you see the word therefore, you need to look back to what immediately precedes it. What is taking place in this verse hinges on that which immediately precedes it. Jesus had heard that Lazarus was sick, and he stayed where he was 2 days because Jesus loved Martha and her sister and Lazarus. Now, who would have believed that? That seems to defy human reason, but it is God's truth. God had something great for Mary, Martha, and Lazarus, which they could not know unless they went through this time of trouble and waited on the Lord for his answer to their prayer. Look down, if you would, please, at verses 21 and following. Then said Martha unto Jesus, "Lord, if thou hadst been here, my brother had not died. But I know that even now, whatsoever thou wilt ask of God, God will give it thee." Jesus saith unto her, "Thy brother shall rise again." Martha saith unto him, "I know that he shall rise again in the resurrection at the last day." Martha was saying, "I know that, but I want him now. He's my brother. I didn't want him to die." Verse 25, Jesus said unto her, "I am the resurrection and the life. He that believeth in me, though he were dead, yet shall he live. And whosoever liveth and believeth in me shall never die. Believest thou this? She, Martha, saith unto him, Yea, Lord, I believe that thou art the Christ, the Son of God, which should come into the world. That was good for Martha, to be brought to that point, to the end of herself, where she would have to reaffirm. Martha was not saved again. Once a person is saved, he is always saved. But sometimes it helps us to be brought to the place where we acknowledge once again, deep within our very soul, who Jesus is. And she acknowledged that Jesus is the Son of God, which should come into the world. Look at verse 32. Then when Mary was come where Jesus was and saw him, she fell down at his feet, saying unto him, Lord, if thou hadst been here, my brother had not died. Verse 35, and Jesus wept. Don't you think that did Mary some good in her relationship with Jesus to see that when he sensed her sorrow, he wept with her? And so Jesus tarried his coming. For good, for the glory of God, for the good of Mary and Martha and Lazarus. Well, what about Lazarus? Well, Lazarus was dead, but Jesus raised him from the dead. And can you imagine the stories that Lazarus heard over the next days and weeks of what had transpired here on this earth when he was dead? Did Lazarus remember heaven? I don't know that. The Bible doesn't tell us. I personally doubt it. I imagine that God kept those memories from him, but that's pure speculation on my part. The Bible does not say it. If you think otherwise, that's perfectly fine. But just imagine Lazarus as he hears about the sorrow and the weeping and the funeral service. My funeral service. Wouldn't that be something to hear about that afterward? And Lazarus heard that, and Lazarus realized that his friend, the Son of God, had cared for him so much that he had come and he had raised him from the dead. And so it was for the good of Mary and Martha and Lazarus. Then there's another group here that I must hurry to because we've overlooked them in this passage, and that's the disciples. In John chapter 11, verse 7, remember Jesus' disciples had left Jerusalem with him because the Jews were trying to kill Jesus. They were all in danger. At least that's the way the disciples looked at it. Humanly, that was true. And when Jesus decided to go, in verse 7, then after that, after the 2 days, saith he to his disciples, let us go into Judea again. His disciples say unto him, Master, the Jews of late sought to stone thee, and goest thou thither again? Jesus answers them about the importance of working while they have a chance. In verse 11, he says, and after that he saith unto them, our friend Lazarus sleepeth, but I go that I may awake him out of sleep. Then said his disciples, Lord, if he sleep, he shall do well. Howbeit, Jesus spake of his death, but they thought that he had spoken of taking of rest in sleep. Then said Jesus unto them plainly, Lazarus is dead, and I am glad for your sakes that I was not there, to the intent ye may believe. Nevertheless, let us go unto him. Jesus' disciples needed to do some spiritual growing. And by delaying his going to Mary and Martha, Jesus was able to bring about good to the glory of God, for the help of Mary and Martha and Lazarus, and for his disciples. Now, very quickly, I see two negative lessons here that I want to leave with you. These are cautions. They're not rebukes, but they are cautions. In our sorrows and our troubles, we need to watch carefully that we don't become cynical about the circumstances. It's very interesting. Look, if you would please, at verse 8. Jesus' disciples say unto him, Master, the Jews of late sought to stone thee, and goest thou thither again? And then look down, if you would please, to verse 16. Then said Thomas, which is called Didymus, unto his fellow disciples, let us also go, that we may die with him. Now, Thomas should not have had that kind of spirit about

0: with him, will die with him. That wasn't spiritual. That was a bit cynical, and we need to be careful about that in our times of trouble. And then one other negative lesson, but I think it's helpful. We need to be careful that we don't tell God what not to do. When we go to God in our troubles, in prayer, asking him to answer our request, be careful that we don't try to lock God in a box some way. Don't tell him what not to do. Look down at verse 38, if you would, please. They came to the tomb where Lazarus was, a cave with a stone on it. Jesus said, "Take ye away the stone." Martha, the sister of him that was dead, saith unto him, "Lord, by this time he stinketh, for he hath been dead 4 days." Jesus said unto her, "Said I not unto thee that if thou wouldest believe, thou shouldest see the glory of God?" Then they took away the stone from the place where the dead was laid. What if they hadn't taken away the stone? What if Jesus had just said, "Well, okay, have it your way. We'll just leave Lazarus in there." Now, Jesus wouldn't do that. Jesus does not play those kinds of games with us. Jesus cares. But we need to be careful we don't play those games with Jesus. We need to be careful that we don't lock God in some kind of a box of our making out of our limited understanding when the time of trouble comes. Now, in this chapter, you will find great doctrinal lessons also. Great doctrine on salvation and on the resurrection. But today, I want our hearts as God's people to be encouraged as we walk through this life. What do you do in time of trouble? You go to God, and then you trust him even beyond your understanding. Jesus will take care of you, and his way is best.
1: This is Rejoice Pulpit. And now, a sermon from a past Bible conference at Pensacola Christian College.
2: Whatever you write on the heart of a child, a story of gladness or care, that heaven has blessed or earth has defiled, will linger unchangeably there. His little arms crept around my neck, and then I heard him say, 4 simple words that touched my heart, 4 words that made me pray. They turned a mirror on my soul, on secrets no one knew. They startled me. I hear them yet. He said, "I'll be like you." God help us to have the testimony in front of young people that we should have. World's in a sad place. And this is the answer. Not the papas, the young people. Amen? I can get up. I was looking at the kids, our young people, and I remembered the first sermon I preached out. Now, I had preached, but I hadn't preached out. I didn't know how they operated. There was a deacon, and you've seen them, you preachers. And by the way, I enjoyed you, Brother Monte, and I enjoyed you. What is the other fellow's name? Oh, Poe, yeah. I've only known him about 40 years. Johnny did a good job. Everybody's done a good job. I'm going to try. You ain't going to help me? You better help me. I'll be lost. Anyway, y'all had a deacon like this. They're about half called to preach, but they never surrendered except to be a deacon. This one got up and he introduced me like this. I was sitting right down here waiting to preach. He said, "We're glad to have Brother Clyde Box with us." You know what I mean, huh? He said, he's come to preach the word.

0: of God to us. Our pastor's gone, you know what I mean, huh? He said, a good young man, I love him much, you know what I mean, huh? You know what I mean, huh? He kept doing that, and I wouldn't look at him. I was trying to eye him, but I didn't know exactly what he's doing because I hadn't learned to do that, you know what I mean, huh? So finally he said, come on up here and preach to us, Brother Clyde. You know what I mean, huh? I said, uh-huh. And I got up and preached. But preachers are the funniest people in the world. Really, they have the strangest life. They do some strange things. And the most fun I've ever had is going soul winning. I was witnessing to a fellow one time, and I was trying to impress on him the urgency of the gospel. He was a grown man, and I said, let me tell you something, fellow. I said, I led 7 people to Christ 1 year who died that year. I said, wouldn't you like to be saved? He said, not by you. My record wasn't too good. But I have a friend in Garland, Texas. I won't call his name. Everybody knows who he is. He makes more mistakes than anybody, except my assistant pastor that I had for years. You try to brag on something in a home when you go. And he went into this home. He had his assistant pastor with him. And he was talking to the lady, and she had a beautiful little girl there. He said, how old is your little daughter? She said, she's 5 years old. Oh, he said, she's gorgeous, just beautiful little girl. They were there for about 20 more minutes talking about things, and the preacher looked at her again. He said, by the way, how old is your little 5-year-old daughter? The woman said, she's still 5. They left. I don't know if you've been in homes where that there's a closet by the front door. Door to the closet here, the front door. Gary, oh, I messed up. I called him. Gary went into the closet. That wasn't bad enough, but his assistant followed him in there. They came back out of the closet. The woman was standing holding her little 5-year-old girl, and she looked at him. She said, she's still 5. He had those kind of problems. When you witness to people, you have unusual things to happen. It's a wonderful thing to be a witness for Christ. And it's scary. You know, you could ask somebody anything that you could think of and maybe not insult them, but if you ask them if they're Christian, they'll get mad at you. They really will. But it's a wonderful thing to have that kind of anger going at you. I said, well, I'm sorry. I didn't mean to upset you. Are you a Christian? You know? I went looking for me a cover for my cell phone. I'm into that stuff now. So I have an iPhone. Don't know what it is, but I've got one. So I was preaching over in Fort Worth, and I said, I'm going to stop back by. It's a singular place, AT&T. I said, I'm going to get me one of those little covers for this phone. So there's one DeSoto there. I stopped. Listen, I'm going to tell you, it had nearly this many people in it. It was packed. They were wall-to-wall people just standing there. And so I just came in and kind of eased my way through there and got over to where they had that package stuff, and a young lady came over and she said, can I help you, sir? I said, I'm looking for a cover for this phone. She said, oh yeah, I'll have it. She got a cover, and we went back and she went around the corner. We had to get through the crowd. I mean, it's full. It's my habit of saying to people I meet, are you a Christian? I just say it. Most of the time you hear, oh yeah, or yeah, I'm a Christian, or they don't get too angry at you. Anyway, she got behind the counter, and I said, are you a Christian? This place is packed. she slammed the pad and the pencil down. I said, oh, dear God, I've messed up now in front of all these people. She said, it's strange you'd ask me that. I said, why? She said, my friend who's up at front here directing people, she and I went to lunch today, and we said to each other, I said to her, I need to get in church. We both need to get in church. And she looked at me and said, I need to be saved. Scared me nearly to death. I said, well, you don't have to wait to be in church to be saved. You can be saved right here. She said, I can. I said, yeah. I went through the plan of salvation with her, and she bowed her head and asked Jesus to come into her heart. It got quiet in that place. I don't know if they thought revival was going on or what, but it got quiet in that place. I told her, I said, I'm going to come by and bring you a book tomorrow, and I want to bring my wife. I want her to meet you. She said, fine. So I left. I had my pouch for my phone. I lost it. I don't know where I lost it, but I had it then. So the next day, Betty and I came. And when I came in the front door, it wasn't quite as many people there this time. Betty and I came in the front door. She was waving at me to come back in the back. So we went back to the back, and I said, this is my wife, Betty. I said, tell her what happened to you yesterday. She said, I got saved, and it was the greatest day of my life. But she said, let me tell you something. When you came in, the woman up front, now you guys, man, women who shop know this. I did not know this. Said, you're supposed to sign in. And they take the next customer. If you don't sign in, you get out of line, you might get a whipping by somebody in there. That's true. You know, in Dallas, it's that way. And I said, you mean I'm supposed to? She said, that woman said, I saw this man come in. And I thought, I need to tell him to sign this, sign in. I said, I couldn't say anything to him. You see, I believe that kind of stuff.
1: Yeah, me too.
0: I'm weird about that. I believe that. She said, I couldn't say anything to him. So I just let it go. Now, you know why she couldn't say anything to me? If she had said, sir, you need to sign in, what would I have done? Do you know me? I'd have left. I didn't want to be there in the first place. Lost that thing anyway. Yeah, I would not have signed in. I really wouldn't. I don't do that kind of stuff. I don't shop anyway, but I would. I'd have left. So God was telling me, well, leave him alone. He's harmless. Look at him. He's Papa. So he won't do it. God works in mysterious ways. Now, let me give you a word of testimony, and I'll go preach to you, and I'll go home. I'd walk life's road with an easy tread, had followed where comforts and pleasures led. Till one day, in a quiet place, I met the Master face to face. With station and rank and wealth for my goal, much thought for my body, but none for my soul, I had entered to win life's mad race when I met the Master face to face. I met him, and I knew him. And I blushed to see that his eyes, filled with sorrow, were fixed upon me. And I faltered and fell at his feet that day, while my castles melted and vanished away. Melted and vanished, and in their place, naught else could I see but the Master's face. And I cried out loud, oh, make me meet to walk in the steps of thy wondrous feet. My thought is now for the souls of men. You see, I lost my life to find it again. Ever since that day, in that quiet place, when I met the Master face to face. If you do not know him, I recommend him to you highly. The greatest single thing to ever happen to you in your life is to meet the Master face to face. For salvation, for service, for surrender, for sacrifice. Do it all for him and for his glory. Acts chapter 16. That's my introduction from Papa to y'all. Can't believe you said that. Old gray-headed man. Acts chapter 16 records the second missionary journey of the great apostle Paul. It's all about soul winning. Bible says, therefore, if any man be in Christ, he's a new creature. Old things are passed away. Behold, all things are become new. So in this chapter, we have some new things. The first five verses, we have some new companions. The apostle Paul and Barnabas, on their first missionary journey, set out, and they took John Mark with them, set out to conquer the world for Christ. But John Mark found out, and you need to understand this too when you study the scriptures, that the missionary life was a little tougher than he thought it would be. He didn't know anything about China, like Brother Monty was telling you. But he found out it was tougher than he thought. He thought every door would open to them. Why, everybody want this. But he found out many of them closed. So he got discouraged and came back. He quit. Well, when they started on the second journey, the Apostle Paul wouldn't take John Mark with them. He said, he's not going with me. He came home last time. So there was some contention between them a little bit because Barnabas was John Mark's uncle. Now, God seems like he has a problem, but God always knows how to solve problems. So Paul takes Silas. Barnabas takes Mark, and they go in different directions. Instead of being a real problem, they got two missionary couples on the field. They get double the stuff out of them. Well, we have some new companions. Then, new challenges. Paul had been faithful to do the will of God. This is chapter 16, verse 6-8, 10. Paul had been faithful to preach the gospel where he was and to everybody. Now, the whole world was going to open up to him. He heard a Macedonian cry. Come over into Macedonia and help us. The last part of the chapter, we have some new converts. When they came to Philippi, they were met by three different types of individuals, three different souls that had a hunger for God. There was a rich lady with an open heart. There was a slave girl with a possessed heart, and a jailer with a hard heart. Three different kinds of sinners, three different kinds of hearts, and it took the same amount of divine grace to save each one of them. Amen. So the church at Philippi became a great church, and its foundation was the Lord Jesus Christ, and its first three members who formed the congregation was a rich woman, a slave girl, and a jailer. It became a work that God could use. All because a little Jew heard the cry, and this is the title of the message, help me. Help me. I was preaching in my church one night. Had a great crowd and everything was going wonderful. I had one of our men come to pray after the invitation. We'd had people saved. And I went to the back while he was praying. We're going to greet the people as they left. I'm standing in the back, and he's still praying. He was a deacon. They pray a long time. A man came in from outside. I did not know him. He said, Dr. Boxer, I want to tell you about a friend that you've known a long time. You haven't seen him in years. I know him. He's my friend. He said, he's in the hospital out at Presbyterian Hospital in Dallas, and he's dying of cancer. Would you go see him? I said, sure I will. He told me his name. I said, I remember that guy. I said, I'll go in the morning. I said, stay a minute and let me greet the people as they come, and we'll talk some more. He said, okay, and he stepped aside, and I mingled with the people a while, and I looked around for him. He was gone. I've not seen him since. But I remember the name he gave me, and I told him I'd go. So the next morning, I drove to Presbyterian Hospital. I prayed all the way out there that I might be able to win this guy to Christ. I knew by his reputation that he probably was lost. When I got there, and I want to try to describe this to you as best I can. I walked down that hall and I prayed all the way down, Lord, let me have an open conversation with him. Use the Holy Spirit to win him to Jesus. I walked into that room. I saw the most pitiful sight that I've ever seen in my entire life. I wouldn't have recognized him as a person, as a man, much less a friend I'd known. He weighed about 70 pounds, I guess, and he had been a pretty good-sized man, and he was nothing but skin and bones. Looked like just skin over bone. His mother was sitting by his side, stroking his fevered brow. I came over to the bed and I looked at him in the face, and his eyes were dancing wildly in his head, just dancing. And his lips moved, but without sound. I said to her, "May I speak to him?" I introduced myself to her. She said, "Well, he's been in a coma for a good while, and he cannot communicate." I said, "Let me try." She said, "Sure." She went out in the hall, and I got down to where my lips were almost touching his ear. And I said, "Jerry," hearing is the last thing that goes, "Jerry, it's Clyde Box. Do you remember me? Jerry, Jerry, it's Clyde Box. Do you remember me?" And all of a sudden his eyes quit dancing and he stared right at me. I believe for a moment he recognized me. And there was a guttural sound. I wish I could describe this perfectly to you. It sounded like a baby was, like a baby from inside of him. I'll never forget as long as I live. His lip began to move and form a sound. He said, "Help me. Help me. Help me." I wanted to help him. God knows I wanted to help him desperately. And I tried to talk with him. Then all of a sudden his eyes began to dance wild in his head again. And his lips continued to move, but without sound. He died within hours. His mother came back in. I talked to her a little bit, and I had the joy of leading her to Christ. But I couldn't help Jerry. God knows I wanted to, but I couldn't help him. I started home. I don't know if you had this kind of experience, but I started home, and all the way back to the office, that sound was in my ear. "Help me! Help me! Help me!" I shake my head and try to get away from it. "Help me! Help me!" I got back to my office and I tried to busy myself. I told my secretary, "Hold my calls. I need to read the word and pray." And I couldn't get it out of my head. "Help me! Help me! Help me!" I told my secretary, I said, "I'm going home. I need to go home." I didn't tell her what was wrong. I thought I was losing my mind. I went home and all afternoon, "Help me! Help me! Help me!" Betty and I went to bed. She said, "You're awful quiet. What's the matter?" I said, "Well, I've just had a hard day. Old Jerry, I couldn't help him." She knew him too. And it seemed like it was coming out the pillow. "Help me. Help me. Help me." I don't know if you've ever had any experience where you've had something like it on your mind, you couldn't get off, and you could hear it and hear it and hear it and hear it. I got up in the middle of the night and got on my knees. I said, "God, if you don't get that out of my mind, I'm going to lose my mind." And all of a sudden it dawned on me. That wasn't just the cry of one dying man, but it's the cry of the whole world.
1: Amen.
0: And God wanted me to hear it. "Help me! Help me! Help me! And from that time to this, I've prayed, God, don't take that away from me. Let me hear that cry. Help me. Help me. Help me. That cry goes throughout the Word of God and throughout the world. Look at it. Throughout the Word of God. There's a man, we know him as the leper. Just to live for this man's a nightmare. He has to watch himself drop off into the grave a bit at a time. Part of his nose, part of his finger. His face is repulsive looking. He has a disease that makes him repulsive in the sight of all who look at him. Just to live is a nightmare. He walks down a certain trail every day. People who cared about lepers of that day would put out some clean rags on the bushes, and he would wipe the corruption from his stuff. He was always running. He was pitiful. He couldn't live among his family. Had to go live among the tombs. That was his destiny. To the tombs, and one day, maybe if they had any money inside of a tomb. He dropped himself into the grave, a piece at a time. One of his fingers, his toes. He had no hope. When he met somebody on the trail, he had to cover his lip and cry out, I'm a leper! I'm a leper! So they could get off the trail. He sees someone coming. I'm a leper! I'm a leper! But the guy doesn't get off the trail. Maybe I'm a leper! Soon he's face to face with one who's not afraid of leprosy. The Lord Jesus. Lord, can you do something for me? What's he saying? Listen to me now and help me. What's he saying? Help me get rid of this leprosy. Help me. Help me. And Jesus said, I will. Be thou clean. The leprosy left him. And he went on his way rejoicing. But the cry continues. There's another man. This man, we know him as blind Bartimaeus. Bar in front of a name usually is the son of. He was the son of Timaeus. Every day, just like any other day to him, filled with darkness and despair. They had to lead him out to a place where there's some activity so he could beg. Some friend led him out to a place that there was some traffic, and he sat there all day long, and he'd say, would you help the poor? Help a poor blind beggar. But this day is a little different. There's a commotion in the street. He doesn't know what's going on. His blindness, he gets someone. He says, tell me what's going on. They said, Jesus of Nazareth passeth by. Now, he had heard that name before. Somebody said he had an affinity for blind people. Now was his opportunity. Jesus, thou son of David, have mercy on me. He sees nothing. Jesus, thou son of David, have mercy on me. The disciples who never quite understood the Lord said, shh, leave him alone. He ain't got time for you. We're big preachers going down to Jerusalem to have a meeting. I'm telling you, that's the problem today in a lot of areas. He cried the more, Jesus! Thou son of David, have mercy on me. And listen to our Savior. What a wonderful Savior. He said, the Bible says Jesus stood still. He always stands still when somebody's crying to him. Bring that man to me. Soon he's kneeling before the Son of God. What wilt thou that I should do unto thee? Now what's the beggar saying? Help me. The leper said, help me get rid of this leprosy. Help me. And Jesus healed him. The blind man said, help me get out of the darkness. I want to get into the light. Help me. Help me. And Jesus said, open your eyes. And he let the morning light in, and the blind beggar went on his way rejoicing.
1: Got rid of that beggar.
0: Yeah. But the cry continues. There's an Ethiopian eunuch. He's in Jerusalem in a religious meeting. He's there for the Passover. He wants to have something in his heart better than what he has. But he comes away from that meeting empty. Philip, a great deacon, was having a revival meeting, Samaritan. The Holy Ghost said, Philip, you know, I don't want to think Philip was a Baptist, but he probably wasn't, because the Holy Ghost said, Philip, come on, get away from the revival. He's having people saved everywhere. He just left. Baptists won't do that. They stay where the meeting going on. But he said, come on, I want you to go to Gaza and attach yourself to a chariot there. Soon Philip's there. He said, attach yourself to the chariot. He gets on the chariot. The guy's reading. I want to find somebody like this one day. I'm looking hard enough. I'm going to find me somebody that's reading the book of Isaiah. He was wounded for our transgressions. He was bruised for our iniquity. The chastisement of our peace was upon him, and with his stripes we're healed. Philip said, do you understand what you're reading? He said, how can I, except some man show me? Now, what's he saying? Come on. Y'all help me. Help me. Say it. Help me. Help me. Help me to understand. The leper said, help me get rid of this leprosy. The blind man said, help me get out of the darkness. The Ethiopian says, help me to understand. The Bible says Philip began at the same scripture and preached unto him Jesus. And he went on his way rejoicing. But the cry continues. Jesus is up in the mountain, Mount of Transfiguration, with Peter, James, and John. You know the story. And down at the bottom of the mountain, there's some business going on. There's an anxious father down there. And this fellow has a son who's a lunatic. I know the story. I know about children who are lunatics. I had 3 or 4 of them myself, you know. But this one evidently had some kind of malady that caused him to convulse, and he'd throw himself anywhere, in the water or the fire, and he was afraid he was going to kill himself. And the disciples that were down there tried to help, but they couldn't. And he said to Jesus, come help us. He said, all things, Jesus said to him, all things are possible to them that believe. Now watch it, what he says. He says, I believe, help thou mine unbelief. Now what's he saying?
2: Help me.
0: Say it loud.
2: Help me. Help me.
0: And Jesus healed his son. They became believers. But the cry continues. There's one last one. Here's a guy who spent his entire life in robbing and stealing. That's all he knew. No doubt he probably killed somebody for their money. But he gets caught. And he's sentenced to a cruel, agonizing way to die. Crucifixion. Only the hardest criminals were crucified. You heard some of the preachers say something about crucifixion. But God, in his mercy and in his grace, allowed this thief, this bad man, to die next to the giver of life. At first, on that cross with the other thief, he began to rail out against the Son of God. If thou be the Christ, save thyself and us. He saved others, himself he cannot save. But something changed his mind. Have you ever thought about that? What changed his mind? It may have been when Jesus looked up to heaven and said, Father, forgive them, for they don't know what they do. That could have been it, but something changed his mind, and he began to rail out against the other thief. Don't you fear God? We're guilty, but this man hath done nothing amiss. And he turned his head toward the center cross, and he said, Lord, remember me when thou comest into thy kingdom. Now, what's he saying?
2: Help me.
0: Say it again.
2: Help me.
0: Help me get to heaven. That's what he's saying. Remember me when you get to the kingdom. I want to go with you. Help me get to heaven. So look at that. Now look at it. The leper says, as we say, help me get rid of this leprosy of sin. The blind man says, help me get out of the darkness. The Ethiopian said, help me to understand the things of God. The anxious father said, help me to believe. And the dying thief, above all else, help me get to heaven. I don't know how. That's the cry of the whole world. And we have the answer. God, help us to give it out. God, help us not to keep it quiet. I've asked God, and I wanted rid of that cry. Man, I want that out of my mind. But I've asked him since then, put it in there. Let me hear it, because sometimes we walk away from things we should stay by. I was in the hospital. I'd visited a woman, talked to her, prayed with her. Was leaving, and as I was going down the hall, I was on about the 8th floor, I think, I was going down the hall, a young man, you guys, age maybe a little older, ran out of a room, and he was just wailing and crying. And I said, well, God bless his heart. I got on the elevator, and I'd done my job. I started down, and it came. Help me. Help me. I got to the bottom floor and punched the 8th floor button, went back up. That little boy was a young man, had his head buried in his arms in the wall. And I put my arms around him. I said, son, I'm a preacher. Can I help you? And he just fell in my arms. And I prayed with him. He said, my daddy's down in that room down there, and he's dying. And I've been so close to my daddy, and I can't stand to watch him die. I said, is he a Christian? He said, we're both Christians, but it's killing me. And I went back to the room with him and prayed with them. I don't know how much good I did him, but I know one thing did me good. Because I'd heard the cry, and I'd answered it. I couldn't help Jerry, but I could help him. And I could help somebody else, and I can still help somebody else. They cry out in anger sometimes. My brother-in-law's daddy was the meanest man I'd ever known. Amos Morgan. Boy, he was an old-timer, and he's mean. And my brother-in-law got saved, and he said, would you go see my daddy and my mother? And I said, sure. He said, now, wait a minute. Before you say you'll go, he said, he doesn't like politics, and he don't like preachers, really. So he'll argue with you, and he'll get mad at you about politics or about religion. I said, I'm not going to talk to him about religion. I'm going to talk to him about Jesus. He said, okay. I said, well, I've been cussed out by good people. I went to that old man's house, and I want to tell you the honest to God's truth. That's the meanest old man I've ever seen in my life. He said cuss words I never heard. I didn't know what he was saying. He cussed me every kind of way you can name it. Finally, he said, you wouldn't give your son to die for a drunkard, would you? I said, I don't have a son, but I probably wouldn't. But nevertheless, God did. He said, well, I don't believe that stuff. Get out of my house. I left. Best thing you can do, case like that. He had a granddaughter, loved him very much. She called me and said, they called him Papa Morgan. Said, he's in the hospital. Would you go see him? I said, Carol, I don't think he likes me. She said, well, he's going to die, and he needs somebody to talk to him. I said, okay, I'll go out there. Now, look at my face. You can watch it on the screen, but I'm going to show you what he did to me. I found his room, And I started in the door. When he saw it was me, he said, play like he's asleep. I said, you're not asleep. Wake up. He said, they told me if you came out here, I might have a heart attack. He said, you got to get out. And he started punching the button, getting the nurse down there. And so he made me go. I couldn't even talk to him. I mean, that's the kind of man. He was mean. Well, the boy that asked me to go see him, the man, my brother-in-law, he died. And I was doing his funeral. And my sweet Betty put her arms around old man Morgan and told him she loved him and that Jesus loved him, and he insulted her and made her cry. I said, he's destined for hell. I mean, anybody that insults her is awful. So I just wrote it off my list. You've done that. I need to pray for somebody else. Dear Lord, he passed God's deadline. That granddaughter called me again. She said, he's at home and he's on his last leg. He's dying now. Would you go see him one more time? And I said, Linda Carol, I don't think I will. I said, really, I think I'm doing more harm than good. But because every time I go, he gets more angry. And she started crying. People do me that way. And what do you do in that case? I said, well, you shut up and I'll go out there tomorrow. We're going to visit tomorrow. My assistant pastor and I visited all day on Thursday. So Thursday, Steve and I found his address. I told Steve, I said, now, preachers, some of them dumb. Because I know he knew the old man too. And I said, we're going to visitation. I said, now line the cards up. We'll make our hospital visits. Line somebody up that we can win to Christ or have a shot at it. And then put old man Morgan's card last. And we'll go let him cuss us out and we'll go home. No sense putting him first and he'll ruin your day, see. So I said, how many more cards you got, Steve? He said, one. And I said, oh, me. We went to Amos's house. He was sitting, I could see him. Is this time of year springtime? But he had an afghan pulled up on him. He was sitting in an easy chair. It nearly covered his head. He looked like a bear under there. Somebody else was doing some work in the house. The screen door was unlatched, so I knew them, so I just pushed the door open. And I walked over to where he was, and I said, Amos! Had talked loud to old people. I said, don't you think it's about time you got saved? He said, I sure do. I said, huh? I started arguing with him. I said, you don't even believe it. Stop your eyes, I don't want to. I said, no, you don't. Listen to me now. I led that old man to Christ and buried him 7 days later. But Steve and I, you preachers have had this happen to you, we went back to the car. We didn't even speak to one another because we were ashamed. I felt like crying. We'd just gotten the man saved because I didn't have the faith to believe that I should answer that cry. It may come hard. It may come at night. It may come in the day. It may come anytime. But you be listening when God says, here's the cry. What is it? Say it again. Say it again. Say it again. That's the cry of the whole world. And by God's grace, we are commissioned to answer it. I couldn't help Jerry. I wanted to. Wish I could have. But I can help somebody else. Now listen to this. Among the things that this day brings will come to you a call, the which, unless you're listening, you may not hear at all, lest it be very soft and low. Whate'er you do, wherever you go. Be listening. When God shall come and say to you, this is the thing that you must do. Be listening. Listening for what? God's sake, help me! That's the cry of the whole world. And this is the answer to the cry, because we have Jesus.
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4: Take your Bible, if you would, and join me tonight, Matthew chapter 19. We'll be there in just a minute, Matthew chapter number 19. Okay, at Campus Church, we are, I'm not saying anything that is a surprise. At Campus Church, we are unashamedly what we refer to today as pro-life, but we believe in life, that life is sacred, that it's a gift from God. We believe that from conception to the grave, that God is the one who is the giver of life and God is the one who is the taker of life. Of course, that means that we believe in the sanctity of the womb. We believe in every child's right to life. And then because of that, we would also take that another step, and we would say that we also believe in the responsibility that mankind has to care for those children, not only that are yet in the womb that we seek to protect, but then those children who I'm not trying to sensationalize this, but who make it outside of the womb. There's a responsibility, of course, to both. So we stand committed to a child's right to life, and we also stand committed to the responsibility of mankind to honor and care for children, whether in or out of the womb. I just did some cursory investigation regarding children in the United States who are in what we refer to commonly as our welfare system. And the latest data says that there are some 370,000 children. Now, again, that's hard information to truly track. There could be significant numbers that would be far beyond that. But our latest data says that in our systems, in our welfare systems, there are about 370,000 children in the U.S. that are in that right now. The state with the most children in the welfare system is the state of California. In the state of California, there are over 45,000 children that are in the welfare system. The state that is the second leading state with children in the welfare system is, interestingly, the state of Florida. In the state of Florida, we have some 22,000 children in our system. And this is interesting to me as well. California, again, they have some 45,000 children in foster care, and they also have over 37,000 families that are registered, licensed families as in a foster home. So while they have 45,000 children in their system, they have some 37,000 licensed homes. Again, in Florida, we have some 22,000 children in the system, and yet we have only 9,200 licensed foster homes to help care for them. So when you think about a place like Hope Children's Home, you know, our numbers regarding licensed homes to help care for children in a foster system is not even reaching the halfway mark. I also noted that the average time a child spends in foster care is 2 years, and more than a third of those children during the course of just 1 year will be placed in three different homes. So there is ongoing transition of children from home to home to home, even through the course of 1 year. 30 to 50% of foster families decide to stop fostering in the first year. So that's another staggering statistic. Every year in the United States, there are some 150,000 adoptions that occur, And approximately 50,000 of those are foster care adoptions. So encouragingly, 25 to 30% of children entering foster care are adopted into permanent families. And then we would just add, what a privilege, whether fostering or adopting, that it is to be able to introduce a child to Christ. I took a few moments when I was preparing this message, because there are, when you start to look at adoption boards, so when you start to look at those boards, you can look at pictures. So there are a lot of children available. Of course, the best setting for every child is to be in their home with a dad and a mom who have a strong marriage and a personal relationship with Jesus Christ. Obviously, that's not the case for every child. This should be a church that understands the needs and steps up to come alongside of single parents and those in our community who are underserved and in need of answers and help. Looking to help people that we can simply walk alongside, offering resources and answers, offering love and hope. And shouldn't we be celebrating every parent or ministry or church that is attempting to bring children to Jesus so they can be, in every way, radically impacted by the power of the gospel? Your Bibles are open right now to Matthew chapter 19. Let's start in verse number 13. Matthew chapter 19, beginning in verse number 13. Here the Bible says, "Then were there brought unto him little children, that he should put his hands on them and pray. And the disciples rebuked them. But Jesus said, Suffer little children, and forbid them not to come unto me, for of such is the kingdom of heaven. And he laid his hands on them and departed thence." The words "suffer little children," the title of our message tonight is just "allow little children to come." And so when you start to think about the expression that is used here, "suffer little children," now in the common vernacular today, that's a little bit complicated, but I think most of us understand what it is that Jesus is saying. He's saying, allow little children to come to me. Really, if we start to boil it down, what he's saying is, don't get in their way. Don't get in their way. In other words, do everything possible to clear the way so that children can, in fact, come to Jesus. So the heartbeat of Jesus, of course, is very clear regarding his desire for little children to come. And you know, even when you look at that expression, there's a lot of commentary and a lot of people who delve into, what is he talking about little children? Who qualifies as a little child? Well, however you would define a little child, allow children to come to him. In the Luke passage, when talking about Jesus' interactions, Luke 18, verse number 15, "And they brought unto him also infants, that he would touch them. But when his disciples saw it, they rebuked them." For whatever reason, the disciples appeared to resent this intrusion upon Jesus, his time, his attention. Clearly, there are more important things that Jesus must, you know, give his time and attention to. So the disciples rebuked those parents that were just coming and bringing their children to Jesus. How many of you ever had the privilege when you were a kid growing up? How many of you ever had the privilege to go and see the one that we referred to as Patch the Pirate? How many of you ever saw Patch in person? Raise your hand. Okay, so a good number of you. It's been some years, of course, since Ron Hamilton, a.k.a. Patch the Pirate, made his rounds. But over the course of ministry, I had a lot of opportunities to do what were referred to as music colleges with Majesty Music and with Ron Hamilton, Patch the Pirate. And on the last night of the music college, he would be dressed up in his pirate outfit. And of course, he always had his patch on, and he'd have his sword. And it was always really a special thing, a special closing service. And then afterwards, he would just stick around because kids would want to go and get their picture taken with Patch the Pirate. And the line would be incredibly long. I mean, impressively long. Oftentimes, no exaggeration, oftentimes the line to get a picture with Patch the Pirate would snake outside of the auditorium out into lobbies. And I mean, people are just standing in line. They want to get a picture with Patch the Pirate. And sometimes there's like an embarrassed dad who's there, no kids. He just wants his picture with Patch the Pirate. So the thing that was always so, I don't know, it was just encouraging was if you stood there and watched Ron Hamilton interact with children who were coming to get a picture, it was honestly, genuinely, as if he was never weary of it. There was no, this is part of the job. Okay, well, we got to get the picture thing in, and then we can go get dinner. It just was this very earnest, what appeared to be just this pure desire to encourage and befriend a child. It was just beautiful to watch. I can't help but think there's something of that that you would notice that would be observed with Jesus and children. That a child might get that special, while Jesus is teaching the multitudes, there might be a time when he would just pause and kneel down and look. And as he's teaching, he would say part of that specifically to a child. And maybe wink at the child or give him that knowing nod or a simple smile. I can't help but think that there were times when the disciples were off and distracted, when Jesus would look at a child, and maybe there are three or four, because of course Jesus is a famous person. Multitudes would come to see him, that there'd be two or three and they'd be whispering and giggling about Jesus, and that Jesus would look at a child and maybe he'd say, come here. And so a bashful, shy child, like we might have even had here tonight, would have looked at Jesus, and then they kind of look around, and then he said, come here. And so children would come, and he probably knelt down, and he would start talking to them. And then, I mean, I don't think this is a stretch. Maybe it is, but I'm just imagining. It doesn't bother my imagination in the least to think that Jesus would have done something like, I think you have something right there. And they'd look and they'd say, what? And he'd say, right there. And he'd kind of touch him under their arm and they'd kind of giggle and he'd say, I think I got it, okay. And then another would come back and they would, you know, maybe put their arms around his shoulders because he's seated. And then another one comes and sits in his lap. And children just felt at ease around Jesus. I think that when the disciples began to rebuke the parents, very quickly, Jesus turned the rebuke around on the disciples. And he said, listen, you allow, get out of the way of children coming to me. And you know, at times, we feel like we're supposed to pay attention to everybody but the child. But clearly, that's not the intention or the drive of Jesus. The Bible says in Matthew chapter 18, beginning in verse number 1, at the same time came the disciples unto Jesus, saying, who is the greatest in the kingdom of heaven? And Jesus called a little child unto him and set him in the midst of them. Now again, think through this. If Jesus is going to call a little child into the midst, that child has to, now they might be nervous, they might be hesitant, but they are clearly trusting. Jesus sees little children and he looks at one and he says, hey, come here. And so that child begins to walk over and comes, and now he's standing in the midst of. And Jesus says, now do you see this child? Now let's read the rest of the passage. He called the child, set him in the midst of them, and said, verily I say unto you, except ye be converted, that is, unless you're changed, and become as little children, ye shall not enter into the kingdom of heaven. Whosoever therefore shall humble himself as this little child, the same is greatest in the kingdom of heaven. Now, you could argue that the disciples were only trying to protect Jesus.

been exposed to the full ravages of sin. And so when Jesus is just considering a child, his love for that child is obvious. And I would even add, you know, he may have felt some compassion for what it is that these little ones are going to face. He knows the harshness of a sin-cursed world. So, listen, don't put anything in their way for allowing a child to come to me. Why did Jesus rebuke the disciples? I think next, because of his great love for their parents. Their great love for their parents. Do you know, one of the things I appreciate about hope is hope understands, listen, we love these children and their parents. And whenever it's possible, our desire is to reunite a child with their home, their family, their parents. But you know, I find it also interesting that at times it may not be the best situation. But that doesn't mean that a parent is of lesser importance in the sight of God. And I think that when Jesus is saying, get out of the way of these children, he's also saying, I love these children and I love their parents. He knew that their parents must have, these parents that are bringing their children to Jesus, they had a great longing for their children to be protected from the harsh realities, the ravages of life. Why does he rebuke the disciples? Because the touching of the hearts of the children would touch the hearts of the parents as well. Listen, if he could endear those children to him, then there is also a means of endearing the heart of a parent to him. I mean, how many parents have come to a saving knowledge of Jesus Christ because a child first came to know Christ? You know, one of the church planters that Campus Church had the privilege of supporting over the years is a guy named Chester Keith. And Chester Keith is in heaven today, but Chester trusted Christ because his daughter Ishi first trusted Christ. She learned about Jesus and she trusted him. And then she went home and she's sharing the scriptures that she's learning at Pensacola Christian Academy. She's talking to dad about all these things and she's just a little child. And it was through that, through the reaching of the child, that the Lord actually reached the parent. Why was Jesus rebuking the disciples? Because all, even the tiniest infant, are welcome under his care. They're all welcome. Jesus is not selective. He is not saying, oh, you have to be of this nationality. You have to be of this heritage. You have to be of this economy. You have to be of this. He's saying, I'm welcoming little children. Listen, don't hinder anyone from coming to me. And then why? Because the disciples were limiting those who would. They desired to come to him. And how tragic when we presume to know who can and who cannot come to Jesus. And we may presume that, not just when it comes to a child. Well, you know, Jesus has more important things to do. I think sometimes we presume that of people that we look at them through some kind of an exterior judgment, and we have discerned that clearly that person is not meant for Jesus. Who's not welcome to come unto him? You know, when you think about his own invitation, the Bible says, and the Spirit and the bride say, come. And let him that heareth say, come. And let him that is athirst come. And whosoever will, let him take of the water of life freely. So who can come? Any who are parched, thirsty from this dry and barren world of sin, and simply want a taste of living water. I'm grateful for a place called Hope Children's Home. But I will say, Campus Church, all of us should be asking, what is it that the Lord would have us do regarding, in a sense, getting out of the way and allowing every opportunity for children to come to Jesus?

0: And now, a message from the Campus Church Archives.
1: Well, as a country preacher says, if that doesn't get your engine started, your battery's dead. I'm going to like him over there. What a joy it is to be back here on the campus of Pensacola Christian College and to be here at the campus church. No place so mesmerizes me as this place does. I often think 30 years where I have been is a long time till I come and realize that Dr. and Ms. Horton have been here over 50 years. And I don't know, Dr. and Ms. Horton, how it seems to you, but 30 years seems like yesterday to me. And this place, I think sometimes you don't really realize what you're in the midst of. I tell preachers all the time, when I come here, I never see any trees for the forest. You think about that for a minute. And what a great, great place, and what a great honor it is to be here, especially at this time of the year. Now, I have a bit of a cold. I never have quite figured out whether you're supposed to starve the cold and feed the fever, or feed the cold and starve the fever. And I don't have a fever. So what I'm going to do is I've been feeding the cold all day, and I'll just starve it while I'm sleeping, all right? And Philippians chapter number 1. Now, this is a great time of the year, this Thanksgiving time and then the Christmas season. I don't know where life verses ever got their start, but most folks, many people have a life verse. I had one for many years, 1 Corinthians 2:5, that your faith should not stand in the wisdom of men, but in the power of God. And then I've changed it a bit, Ephesians 3:8, unto me, I'm less than the least of all saints, this grace given that I should preach among the Gentiles the unsearchable riches of Christ. But my wife changes her life's verse around this time of the year, this Christmas time of the year, to 1 Corinthians 12:31, A. And that verse says, covet earnestly the best gifts. So that becomes her life's verse until the beginning of the year. But I want to speak out of the book of Philippians, chapter number 1, here tonight. And I have enjoyed all of the music, and it has blessed me, and the orchestra and the congregational singing. It has thrilled my heart and encouraged me. I love the atmosphere here at the campus church. I love the structure. I love the timing. I love all of it. I tell preachers that visit our church, I tell them, now here's when you're going to get on and here's when we want you to end. And sometimes they look at me. In fact, one lady said to me one time, and I told her husband that, here's when you need to end. She said, are you on television? And I said, no, I just like things structured. And so I love the structure here and the timing of it. Isn't it wonderful that God lets the sun rise at a particular time every morning? We can count on that. Isn't that marvelous? And isn't it wonderful that he lets it set at a certain time? He only held it up one time. And so it's a wonderful, wonderful thing to have great structure. And I like this. It thrills my heart. Philippians chapter number 1, Paul writes here in verse number 12. He said, but I would ye should understand, brethren, that the things which happened unto me have fallen out rather under the furtherance of the gospel, so that my bonds in Christ are manifest in all the palace and in all other places. And many of the brethren of the Lord, waxing confident by my bonds, are much more bold to speak the word without fear. Some indeed preach Christ even of envy and strife, and some also of goodwill. The one preached Christ of contention, not sincerely, supposing to add affliction to my bonds, but the other of love, knowing that I am set for the defense of the gospel. Now, I want to take from my text verse number 12, and we'll look on down here in these verses that I have read, this statement, but I would ye should understand, brethren, that the things which happened unto me have fallen out rather unto the furtherance of the gospel. I would like to speak tonight for these few moments on what's happened to you as a result of what's happened to you. What's happened to you as a result of what's happened to you? Now, Paul says here, but I would ye should understand, brethren. Now, he wants them to get a grasp of this. I want you to understand this. This great church at Philippi, I love Acts chapter number 16. It may be one of my favorite chapters in the Bible, Acts 16, where Paul is led by the Spirit of God to go to that European area and goes to the city of Philippi, and Lydia, the seller of purple, is wonderfully and gloriously saved, and then that demon-possessed woman is saved, and as a result of that, they are thrown in jail, Paul and Silas, and at midnight, they're singing and praising God and rejoicing in the Lord's hand on them in spite of them being in prison. And of course, you know the story. The jail rocked and the doors were opened, and the jailer, supposing they had all fled, was about to kill himself and thought otherwise because they said, "Do thyself no harm, we are all here." And that jailer comes in with that great statement in Acts 16, 30 and 31. He brought them out and said, "Sirs, what must I do to be saved?" And they said, "Believe on the Lord Jesus Christ, and thou shalt be saved and thy house." And that's still wonderful even for this day. And so there in the city of Philippi, a great church established, and Paul is writing back here to them. And they were not unfamiliar with things that had happened unto him. And he said, "I want you to understand this. I want you to get a grasp on this. I want you to understand the things that have happened unto me." Now, everybody here has a story. Everybody. Not one person here that doesn't have a story in your life, things that have happened unto you. As some folks have been through some great difficulties in their life. Maybe you're like Naomi, who experienced the death of her husband and the death of her two sons, and she became very bitter. Those were things that had happened unto her. And she was bitter as a result of that. Said, "Don't call me Naomi, don't call me pleasant anymore, call me bitter." That was what had transpired in her life. And she just did everything she could to discourage both of her daughter-in-laws to keep from following her. And that's what a bitter, discouraged Christian will do if you're not careful of not properly understanding the things that have happened unto you. Maybe you've experienced the death of a father or a mother early on in your life. You grew up without a dad or mom because of some unfortunate accident or difficulty, and that's your story. That's what's happened to you. Maybe you're here, you've lost a husband or a wife, you're a widow or widower, you've gone through that. That's part of the things that have happened to you. That happens to some. Maybe some deformity, some physical deformity is a thing that has happened unto you. In Acts chapter number 3, there was the man who was there who was lame from his mother's womb, the Bible says. You know, I suppose nothing more exciting than little children getting to that age of about 9, 10 months. The earlier the better. Mothers like that. Mothers love for their kids. "Oh, my kid walked at 10 months. When did yours?" You know, sometimes that's the way parents are. And our little granddaughter the other day, I said, "She's just about a year, will be this month." And I said, "Is she walking yet?" "Oh, well, Papa, if she were walking, you'd know it. We'd have told you." But here was this man in Acts chapter number 3 who was lame from his mother's womb, laid at the gate beautiful, begging all of his life. And he was above 40 years of age. I imagine maybe, could have been, we don't know for sure from Scripture, but maybe Jesus passed by that man. Jesus many times went to the temple. Maybe he passed by that man, lame from his mother's womb. May have chosen not to heal him, knowing, I'm sure, of course, being the Son of God, knowing what was going to happen to him later on, that the Lord was going to use Peter and John when they were going up to the temple to pray. He was going to heal them at that time to further the gospel in a greater way, so that people seeing that lame man healed at that time, they could say nothing against it. We read later on in Acts 4. And so maybe it's some physical deformity that you have in your life that is the thing that has happened unto you. You don't like the way God engineered you. You don't like the way God put you together. You don't like your ears or your nose or your eyes or whatever. You just, maybe you wish you were a lot taller or whatever, but maybe some deformity in your life is a thing that has happened unto you. And then, there may be some defeat in your life. You just imagine things would go a lot easier in your life. Things would go along much more with winning all the time, and you've had some defeats and some setbacks. You didn't imagine there would be the struggles and the battles of life. I always chuckle at preachers. You know, they sometimes imagine the ministry is all going to be just love and everybody's going to be happy and they'll just love you. And for the most part, it is that way. But there are some struggles and difficulties, and you may be here tonight and you've gone through some great defeats in your life. You just didn't imagine that you would have to experience those kinds of defeats and difficulties. I don't know what it may be, but I know that there's other things that could have happened. Some of you may have been abused in some way by somebody. The old saying, sticks and stones may break my bones, but names or words will never hurt me, is not true. Maybe something that's happened to you is you were hurt by somebody. Maybe your parents, somebody has said something to you, or some teacher, somebody. You've had some experience, something. But notice what Paul says to this church at Philippi. He said, I would ye should understand, brethren. I want you to get this, because if you get this, what happened to Paul, if you understand this, that what happened to Paul as a result of it turned out rather under the furtherance of the gospel, so that what's happened to you could also turn out under the furtherance of the gospel. What you may consider to be a disaster or a difficulty or God doing you an injustice, you, if you would understand it and get a grip on it, and I hope you will tonight, get a grip on the story of your life, the thing that obsesses you, the thing that so oftentimes you think about, the thing that you so oftentimes talk about to others when you have a chance, I want you to understand about that so that you can cause it to fall out rather to the furtherance of the gospel as a result of what's happened to you. Oftentimes that doesn't happen. So oftentimes things that happen to us, we fail to remember. Romans 8:28, we know that all things work together for good, them that love God. And here is the Apostle Paul talking about things that happened. Now, he was in jail. You say, well, what things was he talking about? He's in prison. He's in bonds. He oftentimes referenced himself as a prisoner of Jesus Christ. You know, Paul, when he came to town, he didn't look for the Hilton. He looked for the nearest jail. So wonder what kind of accommodations they have there. I'll probably end up there. And oftentimes that's what happened to him. I've been to that Mamertine prison, my wife and I there. And of course, it's a lot more fixed up for tourism now than it was in Paul's day and all that he endured. He's writing to this church at Philippi, I want you to understand those things that have happened to me. And Paul was not an isolated individual. Every believer, the things that happen to us, everything that happens to us, it ought to be our desire that these three things I want you to see in these verses would come as a result of the things that have happened unto you. Now I want you to notice, if you would please, in verse number 12, he talked about a greater continuance of the gospel as a result of it, that the things which happened unto me have fallen out rather under the furtherance of the gospel. A greater continuance of the gospel. In this day and time, we have so many that seem to be ashamed of the gospel. Paul said in Romans 1:16, for I am not ashamed of the gospel of Christ. He wasn't ashamed of it, nor ashamed to it, nor disappointed in Jesus Christ. Oh, he just wanted everybody to know about the wonderful Son of God and what God had done for him. And may God help us in all that we have happened to us. May it result in a greater continuance, a greater distribution of the gospel, the furtherance of the gospel There is a world, 6 billion people in the world that need to know about Jesus Christ. And literally billions of them have never heard the name of Jesus Christ. Oh, would you not allow the things that have happened unto you? It may be that those very things that have happened unto you have happened so that God would use you to take the gospel to some foreign land and give out a great message. And you would be able to say, boy, if that hadn't happened to me, if those events, if those things hadn't happened to me, I don't know that I'd be on the mission field. I could tell you stories of how God worked in wonderful ways to bring about the birth of Temple Baptist Church in His hand. And I love going up here and seeing and looking at the events and reading about the events and the story of Dr. and Ms. Horton and this great ministry, how God used it for the furtherance of the gospel of Jesus Christ. And may the Lord work in all of our hearts and in all of our lives so that we can further the marvelous message of Jesus Christ. Then notice, if you would, here the second thing. Verse 13, so that my bonds in Christ are manifest in all the palace and in all other places, and many of the brethren in the Lord, waxing confident by my bonds, are much more bold to speak the word without fear. Not only a greater continuance of the gospel, but a greater confidence about the gospel. They have seen Paul and the things that have happened to him, and they have said, wow, if he can endure that and still praise the Lord and sing praises to God, if he can still rejoice in the Lord always, and again I say rejoice, if he can say whatever state I am in, therein to be content. Some of you here saying, I know he says that. He does. He says it over here in Philippians chapter number 4. Not that I speak in respect of want, but I have learned that in whatever state I am in, therewith to be content, Philippians 4:11. You say he never lived in Florida. But I will tell you tonight, this great state that the Apostle Paul realized, he said, whatever state I'm in, therein to be content. Whatever's come my way, I'm going to be confident. And he said, many of the brethren are waxing confident. Now let me say something to you tonight. The things that are happening to you and how you react to them or respond to them are going to have an impact on somebody else around you. And in some way, it's going to determine what they may do or not do for Jesus Christ. We have a wonderful deacon in our church. He lost his son. He was pilot, trained fighter pilots, and his son was killed in a tragic training exercise crash. And this wonderful deacon, in spite of that great difficulty, has continued to serve God and love the Lord. And I think of how much strength I have gathered from that man and how I've waxed more confident to serve God as a result of his continuing to serve the Lord. Now, you have some things happening to you right here tonight. Some of you are going through some things. You've gotten some letters from home. Some things are happening to you. And what's happening to you is that others are watching you. I wonder what they're going to do. I wonder if they'll go home. I wonder if they'll quit serving the Lord. I wonder if they'll just no longer be busy for Jesus Christ. And if some see you respond in a way that you still have a great spirit, you're still rejoicing and you're still thanking God and still going to stay at it regardless of that which has come your way, you are encouraging others. We're encouraged by that. What a blessing, what a thrill it is to think about someone else and the influence you have on them. I love the illustration over in the book of Acts, chapter number 28. Paul, on his journey to Rome, as he had appealed unto Caesar in Acts 28 and verse 15, says, the brethren came to him. They came out to Appii Forum, some 40-some miles, a long journey. The brethren came out. And as a result of their coming out, when Paul saw, he thanked God and took courage. He thanked God for these brethren that were willing to endure such a difficult journey to come and greet him and welcome him to Rome, a city he'd never been to. And he thanked God for that. And he took courage from those brethren. Took courage to better do what God would have him to do. Now the things that have happened to you, somebody is either going to be encouraged or discouraged by how you react to it. 2 Corinthians 1:4 says, who comforteth us in all of our tribulation, that we may be able to comfort those who are in any trouble by the comfort wherewith we ourselves are comforted of God. And so these brethren in Philippians chapter number 1, Paul said, my, it's wonderful, the things that have happened to me, said, not only is there a continuance of the gospel, but everybody's getting confident by my bonds. They're just saying, why, if Paul can be in prison and serve God, so can I. And I don't know what you're going through tonight. I don't know the things that have happened to you tonight. I don't know your story. But I believe with all of my heart that God can strengthen you in the things that have happened unto you so that you can boldly serve God. And as a result of you boldly serving God, as a result of the things that have happened to you, you can inspire someone else to boldly serve the Lord Jesus Christ. Live for Him. Oh, to hear the stories sometimes of what people have been through. Unbelievable. I'm sure, and these many thousands of folks here tonight, I'm sure that there are many stories that would absolutely break our hearts, and we would wonder, how is it that you keep going on? But the Lord strengthens you. What's happened to you as a result of what's happened to you? And here is the Apostle Paul saying, a greater confidence in those around as a result of his bonds. Now notice, if you would, in verse number 17, he says, but the other of love, knowing that I am set for the defense of the gospel. And here is a greater confirmation of the gospel as a result of what's happened to him. Set for the defense of the gospel. I love that statement. God give us more preachers that will stand for the defense of the gospel and stand true to God. Do you not imagine in this place that there were not many quitting places? Thank God for the leadership here, that they didn't quit, that they were standing for the defense of the gospel. I'll tell you, in Dallas, Christianity is a mile wide and an inch deep, and people don't want to take a position or a stand about some of the fundamentals of the faith. What a tragedy that is. Paul said, things that have happened unto me, boy, they've inspired me. I'm set for the defense of the gospel. Paul, you're in Rome. You're in bonds because of the gospel, because you preach Jesus. That's why you're there. He said, I'm still set for that. For to me to live is Christ, to die is gain. Whatever it means, I'm going to stand. Oh, what's happened to Christianity that is willing to stand and defend and stand up for Jesus, regardless of what comes your way. Now, I notice these three things. Now, I want to give you three things quickly, and I'll be done. These things that happened to you, you must realize these three things. You want to write them down. Things that have happened to you only happen by the permission of God. God allows them. Job, of course, the Lord said about Job, great illustration. The Lord says to Satan, have you considered my servant Job? Now, I always tell the Lord, consider Dr. Jackson. Tell the devil about him. I'd rather not go through what Job had to go through. And so I think of this great statement made by our Lord about Job. Satan said, well, you know, sure, he loves you. Why wouldn't he? Man, he's got it all. And the Lord said, all right, tell you what I'll do. I'll allow you to touch him. Everything except physically, you cannot touch him. And through the permissive will of God, Satan touched him, according to the Bible, without a cause. Sometimes trouble comes without a cause. Sometimes we get in trouble because of our own silly mistakes and things we didn't focus on and take care of business about. But sometimes trouble comes because of the permissive will of God. God is allowing some things to happen to us so that some greater good can come out of it. You realize the things that have happened unto you have happened because God permitted them Why would God allow such things? Why would God allow that man born blind in John 9? Why would God have allowed that man in Acts 3 who was above 40 years of age from his mother's womb, never had walked one day in his life from the day he was born, never knew what it was to walk, 40 years later, finally healed? God permitted that so that they could say nothing against that lame man being healed. What a marvelous story. And it may be that the things that have happened unto you, God has permitted it to happen so that he can get great glory and great good and the furtherance of the gospel and a continuation of the gospel and a defense of the gospel as a result of the things that have happened to you. Permissive will of God. Secondly, realizing you must understand these things are for the purpose of God. Sometimes I do things, I don't always know why. Maybe you're never that way, but occasionally you do something, you think, wow, I'm not sure I really thought that through. I'm not sure that I really realized what all was involved. But God always has a purpose. God always has a purpose. You know, we read of the Apostle Paul in the book of Acts when he's giving his testimony to Agrippa, when he's telling Agrippa about what the Lord has done for him. And King Agrippa, of course, says, "Almost thou persuadest me to be a Christian." And the Apostle Paul says, "The Lord said to him, I have appeared unto thee for this purpose." Paul saying, the things that have happened unto me were for a purpose. God has a purpose in it. You think, wow, what a disaster. And some things that I've thought were a disaster really turned out to be the hand of God working in such a way that I did not understand nor comprehend, but just stayed at it. And on the other side, I realized the things that happened unto me were for the furtherance of the gospel. You say, Pastor Wallace, I've had some things happen to me. I still don't see any purpose in it. Well, you need to, in just a little while, find a place of prayer. Say, Lord, I want to know the purpose. What is it? The things that have happened to me, my story, I still don't know yet. But boy, when you get in on the purpose that God has for permitting what's happened in your life, no telling what you'll do for Jesus Christ. So the permissive will of God and the purpose of God, and then are for a period of time. Well, you say, Pastor Wallace, the things that have happened to me, they're never going to end. I have deformity, I've had death. Oh, Romans 8:18, Paul said, "For I reckon that the sufferings of this present time are not worthy to be compared with the glory which shall be revealed in us." One day it'll all be over. But some sufferings are just for a period of time. You know, it's not a jail sentence, but a period of time, what you're going through. God has allowed that to mature you. You see, without that, you may never be able to become what you need to become. You may never be able to be what you need to be. And so he's allowing a period of time. And sometimes the time is lengthened because it takes us too long to get it. You know, some things it's taken me a long time to get. Why did it take me that long? Why, Lord, why? Why was I so stubborn? Why was I so rebellious? Why? Why? And some of you, you're still kicking against God in your life. And the things that are happening to you are happening so that God can further his work through you. What a blessing. What a blessing to know that if some things that happened to me help some others. Now let me ask you tonight, are you bitter over the things that have happened unto you? You tell it to everybody that can and will listen. Let me tell you my story. Let me tell you what happened to me. I'll tell you the difficulty I've gone through. Oh, and you obsess over that. And the more you tell that story, the angrier you get and the more bitter you get about what's happened to you. But Paul said, I want you to understand, brethren, things that have happened unto me. Hey, I'm not a prisoner of Rome. I'm a prisoner of Jesus Christ. He has me right where He wants me. He told me that I'd come to Rome. He told me that I'd preach the gospel in Rome, and I'm here in Rome doing exactly what He'd have me to do. I wonder tonight what's going to happen to you as a result of what's happened to you.
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2: Unshackled of Pacific Garden Mission presents History's Greatest Sermons, where we share the personal history of godly men who brought forth the truth of the gospel in powerful sermons to a world long ago. Can you imagine sitting at the feet of one of history's greatest preachers and hearing their greatest sermons? Picture yourself on an old wooden pew in Charles Spurgeon's London church, or perched in a tree in the fields of a George Whitefield revival, or striding down the sawdust trail at a Billy Sunday prayer meeting. Whatever the scene, hearing these great sermons from the past will be as fitting to today's Christians as the day they were first preached. And now, here are your hosts, Tim Lundeen and Kelly Robbins.
3: Kelly, welcome back. It's been another interesting day.
4: It has that, Tim.
3: It has.
4: Good to see you.
3: I want to welcome our listeners to this episode of History's Greatest Sermon, which will be a part two in a two-part sermon by J.C. Ryle. And the first part is, the whole sermon is taken from the conversation between Jesus and Nicodemus. Mm-hmm. He has a really unique and interesting way of communicating himself. One of the things that he says in the first part, which, by the way, if you want to hear the first part of the sermon, you have to go and get the Unshackled app. And all of the previous episodes of History's Greatest Sermons are on the app. Just go get it and listen to it.
4: And there are a couple of J.C. Ryles. So
3: that's true.
4: They need to pick the correct
3: one. This is not the first time we've heard from him. So If you're looking for part one, look for Jesus and Nicodemus, or it might be called Regeneration.
4: Yes, I believe so.
3: Because this sermon is split into two, Regeneration and Justification. So last time we heard Regeneration, and he talks about a number of different things. Mm-hmm. He first of all says the conversation between Jesus and Nicodemus is the most important passage in the Bible.
4: Yes.
3: Okay, so there's that challenge taken. If you're out there and you're a pastor or minister, please email us and let us know if there's another passage that is the greatest passage in the Bible. We'd love to see that battle. But the first part was called Regeneration, and He makes several points. One of the points was that this fearful Nicodemus, who has this conversation with Jesus quietly, secretly in the middle of the night,
4: yes,
3: later becomes an open disciple.
4: Yes. And that carried great risk. He was part of the Sanhedrin.
3: Yeah.
4: And they were viciously against Jesus. And Nicodemus goes so far as to stand against them.
3: Mm.
4: And that is a massive change in a life.
3: Yeah.
4: Because the fears that drive us at the beginning are enough to own us for the rest of our lives unless something changes our course. And something did. Jesus himself.
3: Yeah. He also mentions that speaking of change, that a miraculous change is demanded.
4: Mm.
3: When Nicodemus is talking to him and Jesus answers him, it says, you have to be born again. And Nicodemus is like,
4: yeah.
3: How's that anatomically going to work here,
4: no,
3: buddy? But he repeats himself three times. You have to be born again. Marvel not that I say you must be born again. You have to be born again. The change that is demanded is so miraculous.
4: Yes.
3: It just underscored the idea that it can't come from us. It's not a work that we do that changes us. I would say it's almost the salvation and the life that God has given us through the Holy Spirit allows us to do any work at all.
4: There's an inanimate corpse that is us.
3: Yeah.
4: Once animated, all breath, all deed comes from Him.
3: Yeah.
4: We, being the prideful creatures that we are, would love to think we have something to add to our own salvation.
3: Yeah.
4: Forgetting, of course, that we were completely inanimate.
3: Yeah.
4: And even after, that can be a hard thing to break. So he addresses this in the regeneration part of things. And the utter change of a life truly God's is seen in Nicodemus himself. Because nothing can turn that level of fear into that level of action in God's name.
3: And we'll see it I mean, throughout the New Testament, we'll see lives changed. And throughout even today, I almost think we should have a resource somewhere where we can be reminded. I know there's websites and there's social media and there's all this stuff, but imagine a social media page somewhere where it's just story after story of the least likely people.
4: Yes.
3: Whether it's someone who is very insignificant and quiet and becomes a very loud voice, or whether it's someone who is just pagan to the core.
4: Loud voice.
3: Yeah,
4: right.
3: Who becomes this messenger of the gospel.
4: Yes, quiet.
3: It's happened in the New Testament. It's today.
4: It does.
3: It just happens today. And
4: yes,
3: man, if we hear more of that, it reminds us more and more of how miraculous that change is. It does remind me of J.C. Ryle studied law, but he couldn't finish his studies, but at least he studied it. And those elements, especially in the first part of the sermon, that focus on the importance of satisfying that legal requirement were pretty heavy.
4: Yes.
3: And I appreciate that. Mm-hmm. Appreciate hearing it. And what's funny is there's an evangelist out there who will sometimes say, try that in the court of law. So if someone's discussing their faith or their religion of the day, and they say, well, yeah, I think I'm a good person, or yeah, I think I'll do fine. I'll get to heaven because I've done good things, you know. And he'll say, yeah, try that in the court of law, where we know we're guilty, or we've fallen, we have fallen far short of the glory of God. That's for sure.
4: Yeah.
3: We've broken every single one of the Ten Commandments, and we're standing before the judge. Are we innocent or guilty? Well, we're guilty. Well, yeah, but I'm a good person. I've done good things.
4: Here's like, the list.
3: Don't my good things outweigh my bad things? And the judge will look at you like, well, that's irrelevant.
4: Yes.
3: That's not why we are condemned under the law, not because of the good things we've done.
4: Right. We stand guilty.
3: Yeah, exactly.
4: That's the deal.
3: Right.
4: Right.
3: And it's just, it's amazing how the Holy Spirit works to cover that.
4: Yes.
3: I don't know how to describe that or what words that I'm trying to think of, but that was also near the final part of his first sermon. The first part of the sermon was that the Spirit's work in salvation is mighty, even though it's intangible. And of course, the allegory was the wind.
4: Of course, yes. And we can't see it, but we certainly see the effects of it.
3: Right.
4: And most of us know that.
3: Yeah.
4: Allegory.
3: Yeah.
4: And it's fabulous because it's so true. It's right. So thoroughly true. So as we stand guilty, Jesus walks up behind and hands the judge the document that says, no, this one's mine.
3: Yeah.
4: And that's what we're not prepared for.
3: Right. The cool thing that every once in a while, the imagery that comes to my mind is when he says, we see the effects of the wind, even though you can't tell where it's come from or even where it's going. And that same spirit of wind can put out a candle or destroy a country.
4: Exactly.
3: With a storm.
4: Yes.
3: And it's just, it's amazing that same wind, what it can do. And I don't know, not to say that everything the Holy Spirit does is destructive.
4: No, no, not at all. What we're talking about is scale, the economics. It can poof, you know, poofing out a candle takes little or nothing. You and I could do it, but we can't raise a country.
3: Yeah.
4: And the wind can't. And so as we pray for those in our knowledge, praying for the Spirit's wind to blow is one of the most powerful things we could do.
3: Mm.
4: I'm praying for someone right now, daily, that the Spirit would woo this person and call them in a way that they understand. And that is His works. I can't do that.
3: Yeah. Well, amen to that. Mm. This second part is called Justification. So let's listen in the second part of the sermon by J.C. Ryle.
5: Nicodemus answered and said unto him, How can these things be? Jesus answered and said unto him, Art thou a master of Israel, and knowest not these things? Verily, verily, I say unto thee, We speak that we do know, and testify that we have seen, and ye receive not our witness. If I have told you earthly things, and ye believe not, how shall ye believe if I tell you of heavenly things? And no man hath ascended up to heaven, but he that came down from heaven, even the Son of Man which is in heaven. And as Moses lifted up the serpent in the wilderness, even so must the Son of Man be lifted up, that whosoever believeth in him should not perish, but have eternal life. For God so loved the world that he gave his only begotten Son, that whosoever believeth in him should not perish, but have everlasting life. For God sent not his Son into the world to condemn the world, but that the world through him might be saved. He that believeth on him is not condemned, but he that believeth not is condemned already, because he hath not believed in the name of the only begotten Son of God. And this is the condemnation, that light is come into the world, and men loved darkness rather than light, because their deeds were evil. For everyone that doeth evil hateth the light, neither cometh to the light, lest his deeds should be reproved. But he that doeth truth cometh to the light, that his deeds may be made manifest, that they are wrought in God. We have in these verses the second part of the conversation between our Lord Jesus Christ and Nicodemus. A lesson about regeneration is closely followed by a lesson about justification. The whole passage ought always to be read with affectionate reverence. It contains words which have brought eternal life to myriads of souls. These verses show us, first, what gross spiritual ignorance there may be in the mind of a great and learned man. We see a master of Israel, unacquainted with the first elements of salvation. Nicodemus is told about the new birth and at once exclaims, "How can these things be?" When such was the darkness of a Jewish teacher, what must have been the state of the Jewish people? It was indeed due time for Christ to appear. The pastors of Israel had ceased to feed the people with knowledge. The blind were leading the blind, and both were falling into the ditch. Matthew chapter 15, verse 14. Ignorance like that of Nicodemus is unhappily far too common in the church. We must never be surprised if we find it in quarters where we might reasonably expect knowledge. Learning and rank and high ecclesiastical office are no proof that a minister is taught by the Spirit. The successors of Nicodemus in every age are far more numerous than the successors of Peter. On no point is religious ignorance so common as on the work of the Holy Ghost. That old stumbling block at which Nicodemus stumbled is as much an offense to thousands in the present day as it was in the days of Christ. The natural man receiveth not the things of the Spirit of God. 1 Corinthians chapter 2, verse 14. Happy is he who has been taught to prove all things by Scripture and to call no man master upon earth. 1 Thessalonians chapter 5, verse 21. Matthew chapter 23, verses 8 through 10. Second, these verses show us the original source from which man's salvation springs. That source is the love of God the Father. Our Lord says to Nicodemus, God so loved the world that he gave his only begotten Son, that whosoever believeth in him should not perish, but have everlasting life. This wonderful verse has been justly called by Luther the Bible in miniature. No part of it, perhaps, is so deeply important as the five words, God so loved the world. The love here spoken of is not that special love with which the Father regards his own elect, but that mighty pity and compassion with which he regards the whole race of mankind. Its object is not merely the little flock which he has given to Christ from all eternity, but the whole world of sinners, without any exception. There is a deep sense in which God loves that world. All whom he has created, he regards with pity and compassion. Their sins he cannot love, but he loves their souls. His tender mercies are over all his works. Psalm 145, verse 9. Christ is God's gracious gift to the whole world. Let us take heed that our views of the love of God are scriptural and well-defined. The subject is one on which error abounds on either side. On the one hand, we must beware of vague and exaggerated opinions. We must maintain firmly that God hates wickedness and that the end of all who persist in wickedness will be destruction. It is not true that God's love is lower than hell. It is not true that God so loved the world that all mankind will finally be saved, but that he so loved the world that he gave his Son to be Savior of all who believe. His love is offered to all men freely, fully, honestly, and unreservedly, but it is only through the one channel of Christ's redemption. He who rejects Christ cuts himself off from God's love and will perish everlastingly. On the other hand, we must beware of narrow and contracted opinions. We must not hesitate to tell any sinner that God loves him. It is not true that God cares for none but his own elect, or that Christ is not offered for any but those who are ordained to eternal life. There is a kindness and love in God toward all mankind. Titus chapter 3, verse 4. It was in consequence of that love that Christ came into the world and died upon the cross. Let us not be wise above that which is written, or more systematic in our statements than Scripture itself. God has no pleasure in the death of the wicked. God is not willing that any should perish. God would have all men to be saved. God loves the world. These verses show us, third, the peculiar plan by which the love of God has provided salvation for sinners. That plan is the atoning death of Christ on the cross. Our Lord says to Nicodemus, "As Moses lifted up the serpent in the wilderness, even so must the Son of Man be lifted up, that whosoever believeth in him should not perish, but have eternal life." By being lifted up, our Lord meant nothing less than his own death upon the cross. That death, he would have us know, was appointed by God to be the life of the world. John chapter 6, verse 51. It was ordained from all eternity to be the great propitiation and satisfaction for man's sin. It was the payment by an almighty substitute and representative of man's enormous debt to God. When Christ died upon the cross, our many sins were laid upon him. He was made sin for us. He was made a curse for us. 2 Corinthians chapter 5, verse 21. Galatians chapter 3, verse 13. By his death he purchased pardon and complete redemption for sinners. The brazen serpent lifted up in the camp of Israel brought health and cure within the reach of all who were bitten by serpents. Christ crucified, in like manner, brought eternal life within reach of lost mankind. Christ has been lifted up on the cross, and man looking to him by faith may be saved. The truth before us is the very foundation stone of the Christian religion. Christ's death is the Christian's life. Christ's cross is the Christian's title to heaven. Christ lifted up and put to shame on Calvary is the ladder by which Christians enter into the holiest, Hebrews chapter 10, verse 19, and are at length landed in glory. It is true that we are sinners, but Christ suffered for us. It is true that we deserve death, but Christ has died for us. It is true that we are guilty debtors, but Christ has paid our debts with his own blood. This is the real gospel. This is the good news. On this let us lean while we live. To this let us cling when we die. Christ has been lifted up on the cross and has thrown open the gates of heaven to all believers. These verses show us, fourth, the way in which the benefits of Christ's death are made our own. That way is simply to put faith and trust in Christ. Faith is the same thing as believing. Three times our Lord repeats this glorious truth to Nicodemus. Twice he proclaims that whosoever believeth in him should not perish, and once he says, he that believeth on him is not condemned. Faith in the Lord Jesus is the very key of salvation. He that has it has life, and he that has it not has not life. Nothing whatever beside this faith is necessary to our complete justification, but nothing whatever except this faith will give us an interest in Christ. We may fast and mourn for sin and do many things that are right and use religious ordinances and give all our goods to feed the poor, and yet remain unpardoned and lose our souls. But if we will only come to Christ as guilty sinners and believe on him, our sins shall at once be forgiven, and our iniquities shall be entirely put away. Without faith there is no salvation, but through faith in Jesus the vilest sinner may be saved. If we would have a peaceful conscience in our religion, let us see that our views of saving faith are distinct and clear. Let us beware of supposing that justifying faith is anything more than a sinner's simple trust in a Savior, the grasp of a drowning man on the hand held out for his relief. Let us beware of mingling anything else with faith in the matter of justification. Here we must always remember faith stands entirely alone. A justified man, no doubt, should always be a holy man. True believing should always be accompanied by godly living. But that which gives a man an interest in Christ is not his living, but his faith. If we would know whether we are justified by Christ, there is but one question to be asked. Do we believe? Fifth, these verses show us the true cause of the loss of man's soul. Our Lord says to Nicodemus, "This is the condemnation, that light is come into the world, and men love darkness rather than light, because their deeds were evil." The words before us form a suitable conclusion to the glorious tidings which we have just been considering. They completely clear God of injustice in the condemnation of sinners. They show in simple and unmistakable terms that although man's salvation is entirely of God, his ruin, if he is lost, will be entirely from himself. He will reap the fruit of his own sowing. The doctrine here laid down ought to be carefully remembered. It supplies an answer to a common cavil of the enemies of God's truth. There is no decreed reprobation excluding anyone from heaven. God sent not his Son into the world to condemn the world, but that the world through him might be saved. There is no unwillingness on God's part to receive any sinner, however great his sins. God has sent light into the world, and if man will not come to the light, the fault is entirely on man's side. His blood will be on his own head if he makes shipwreck of his soul. The blame will be at his own door if he misses heaven. His eternal misery will be the result of his own choice. His destruction will be the work of his own hand. God loved him and was willing to save him. But he loved darkness, and therefore darkness must be his everlasting portion. He would not come to Christ, and therefore he could not have life. John chapter 5, verse 40. The truths we have been considering are peculiarly weighty and solemn. Do we live as if we believed them? Salvation by Christ's death is close to us today. Have we embraced it by faith and made it our own? Let us never rest till we know Christ as our own Savior. Let us look to him without delay for pardon and peace if we have never looked before. Let us go on believing on him if we have already believed. Whosoever is his own gracious word. Whosoever believeth in him should not perish, but have eternal life.
4: That was J.C. Ryle, portrayed by Jeff Parker. He talks about the ignorance of people like Nicodemus.
3: Yeah.
4: And yet Nicodemus was a teacher of teachers. He was a master of their law.
3: Yeah, he wasn't talking... He wasn't saying the ignorance of your average layperson.
4: Mm-mm.
3: I don't expect the average guy in the street to have understood the words of Jesus. I mean, that takes a little bit of the Holy Spirit, doesn't it?
4: Yeah, it does.
3: So the expectation wasn't he wasn't frustrated by the ignorance there. He was saying the ignorance of Nicodemus. And I think the quote was, ignorance like that of Nicodemus is far too common in the church.
4: And isn't that just always true?
3: Why is that?
4: Yeah.
3: Especially with, now, specifically, the leadership.

0: And that's true of our professions and things as well. But as we become an expert, we get really good at it, and it gives us some status, some say. And if we continue in that path and kind of enjoy that, it's easy to get to the place where we start feeling like we might speak for God. And then it's not too far before our words are from God. And then we become his spokesperson.
1: Yeah.
0: And there is a trail there that leads to some really hard things.
1: That's usually, and I'm not going to name names, but that's usually sometimes when they'll review a minister to see if they're a false teacher.
0: Yes.
1: If they stand on stage and repeatedly say, God told me this, and God told me that, and God told me this, and I want you to hear the word of the Lord today, and then they don't quote scripture, mm-hmm. it's a very slippery slope, isn't it?
0: Yes.
1: But that ignorance, mm-hmm. we're resting on our laurels, we're resting on our own understanding, and then we just forget that it's the Holy Spirit right. Who should be inspiring
0: And it's
1: us.
0: Pride, because we become our own sufficiency. Mm. And the pride and the ignorance go together. We think we've got this. And how many of us stumble at exactly that point?
1: He continues on through this second half, and he goes through the whole list. He says God's love for the world.
0: Mm-hmm.
1: He goes through there's no salvation outside of Christ's atonement. Mm-hmm. So God loves the world to pay for our debt. He sends Christ to atone for our debt solely and completely. And the only way we can accept it is by faith. You can see where this train is going, you know. And the way God did it is he sent light into the world. And there's the kicker.
0: That's it.
1: Because we love darkness, don't we?
0: Yes.
1: And I think that is a stumbling block for a lot of people, because they think, well, it goes back to the whole thing, well, if God is so loving, why does he condemn people to an eternity without him? Well, it's his very love that demands that justice be done. He is a good God. He would be a terrible judge if he just let people go scot-free.
0: Right.
1: Nobody wants that.
0: No.
1: It's in here. Because we're created in the image of God, we actually long for justice.
0: Yes, it's in us.
1: We want to see it done.
0: Mm-hmm.
1: Not to me. Well, like if I did something wrong, I want to be forgiven 100%. You know.
0: If I'm good enough, I can become the judge, and therefore I escape.
1: Yeah.
0: There's a whole thing we do.
1: So we set our standards on God and say, well, I think God should act this way. Right. He's saying, no, here is the light of the world, and the light shines in the darkness. Mm-hmm. And the darkness, it doesn't understand it. The darkness, it just, I don't know. We love darkness. It's such a short, simple verse, but it's so true.
0: I find that there are a couple of litmuses to test. And one of those is that I would call it a mantle of humility in mm-hmm. leadership. The person that acknowledges that they struggle, that they understand this. You can tell in people's tone, I get this. It's easier to hear from them and to understand because they get it. Right. It's the person who refuses that.
1: I think J.C. Ryle would agree, because he was hit hard with life.
0: Yes.
1: He had everything going for him, mm-hmm. and he was brought down to the lowest level through loss of status, mm-hmm. through loss of education and stature and opportunity, his health.
0: Yeah.
1: And it brought him here. And we're hearing, I hope that our listeners also hear that he is speaking in love.
0: Yes.
1: He's not, the only people he ever gets really angry at are the Nicodemuses of the world, who are just ignorant and working out in their ignorance. And he's just like, listen, God's love is so great.
0: Mm-hmm.
1: We should be encouraged by what Christ has done in his atonement, and that we are only to accept it by faith.
0: Yes. You can hear someone speak from humility, and that's it. And humility is never out of season.
1: Hmm.
0: That closes us up for today. Once again, if you've got some feedback for us, we'd love to hear it. 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

0: Pensacola Christian College.
1: Matthew chapter 9 this morning. How you doing getting along with other people? How's that working out for you? We tend to think in our ignorance that working with people could actually be something separate from our ministry. In fact, I know men, I know pastors that work very hard to put a wall between themselves and their people because they just don't like people. But people are our business. And we have to learn to get along with people. Look at Matthew chapter 9 with me this morning at a man that probably had a difficult time with that. And his name is Matthew. Look at verse 9 of chapter 9 of the Gospel of Matthew. And as Jesus passed forth from thence, he saw a man named Matthew sitting at the receipt of custom. And he saith unto him, follow me. And he arose and followed him. And it came to pass, as Jesus sat at meat in the house, behold, many publicans and sinners came and sat down with him and his disciples. And when the Pharisees saw it, they said unto his disciples, why eateth your master with publicans and sinners? Now you have to understand, Matthew was a man nobody liked. He was not just a publican. He was the chief of the publicans. So he's a Jew working with the Romans to steal from his own people. A tax collector, as far as the Romans were concerned, was a freelance guy. We need this much from your people. You raise as much as you want. We want this much from you. So they could go out, if the Romans required $10,000 in taxes, they could go out and levy $15,000 in taxes and keep the other five. Nobody liked a publican. He was a traitor. He was a thief. He was a collaborator with the Romans that were occupying the land. And yet Jesus called this man to serve him. And I think about Matthew every day. That man had so much to overcome just to serve. From the moment he trusted Christ, he was transformed. But he had a closet full of skeletons. He had offended and maliciously used everybody in his life. If we care to, we can discover some principles for establishing right relationships and restoring those that have been broken. Matthew had to. We don't live in a vacuum. Romans 14:7 says, for none of us liveth to himself, and no man dieth to himself. We have to get along with people. We have to find a way to overcome that personality that irritates us and love them anyway. We have to find a way to get along with people that obviously don't like you, but you have to get along with them anyway. Our relationships with other people are at the very core of our Christianity. It's where our Christianity either works or fails. If you never learn how to get along with people, you will never have a ministry with anybody. The way we relate to others and interact with others is where our Christianity meets the road. There are three main reasons why we experience difficulties in relating to people. Feelings of inferiority, a troubled conscience, or some bitterness that just has welled up in you and you can't get rid of it. Let's look at those just for a moment this morning. Feelings of inferiority. The key to developing a relationship is the ability to project to someone else interest and acceptance of that person. Someone who has feelings of inferiority never shows interest in other people and is never able to accept other people. It's very difficult for them to open up to anybody else, and it's the greatest hindrance to their friendship with others. You are convinced that if you open to others and start a legitimate conversation, find out something about them, they're going to ask something about you. You're afraid of that. Because you feel in your heart, if you tried that, you're going to be rejected. And rather than being rejected and pushed aside, you just don't bother to try. You stay by yourself. You live in your phone. You eat at a table for one in the four winds. Feeling personally inferior is going to rob you of the ability to openly and freely love other people. You are saddled with a reluctance to meet and get to know anybody. Matthew 22 says, thou shalt love thy neighbor as thyself. That's not just a command. There's a principle involved there. It is not conceit. Now, we need a better self-image. Some of us in here need to come down just a touch on our self-image. But most of us need to build a better self-image. It's hindering our relationships. It's a feeling of self-worth. Self-worth is a feeling of being content with yourself. You know you. You're never going to be totally satisfied with you because you know there are things that need to be fixed. You know everything about you. But self-worth colors every area of our life. If you have a bad self-image, it's going to affect you. It will affect what you wear. It will affect who you marry. It will affect the friends you choose, the goals you set in life. And even your personal relationship with your Savior is going to be affected by your belief of who and what you are. A proper self-worth will give you poise and self-control. You have an opinion of yourself that is neither too high nor too low. You're not perfect, but you know you have value. And if I could just take a minute and talk to those of you that are really struggling with self-image. Let me say this to you. If Jesus Christ allowed himself to be crucified and his body broken and his blood shed and his back ripped open with a cat of nine tails and beaten and slapped to the point that you couldn't even tell he looked like a human being, his visage didn't even look like the visage of a man. If the Lord of glory that made everything you see around you was willing to do that for you, you have value. You're worth something. You're worth more than all of the rest of creation combined. All of that is going to go away, but you, he redeemed. And you have value. Understand your value. Give yourself freedom to fail. Give yourself freedom to forgive yourself. Give yourself freedom to go on from mistakes. Be aware of your faults, but never be defeated or obsessed with them. A person without a proper self-worth is dissatisfied with himself, feels inferior to everyone else, and gradually withdraws from social contact. All he can see is his faults. He's the sum of all that is ugly, useless, and unwanted. He doesn't live in a sense of happiness, doesn't live in a sense of joy or satisfaction. All is discouragement, all is defeat, all is fear. It is as though he's determined to live out the image he's created for himself. Nobody likes me, so I'm going to just be the person nobody likes. We live in a sense of spiritual self-abasement. But you have to understand, self-abasement is not humility. Humility is, I know who I am before a holy God. You are living in a dark area where you are constantly reminding yourself of who you are in front of other people. That's not humility. It's only when we genuinely accept ourselves that we can forget ourselves and turn outward to others in service for Christ. Otherwise, we spend our lives selfishly. We become lonely and bitter and suspicious and maladjusted people. We're either really quiet and nobody even knows we're there because we don't want to interact with anybody because we're afraid to. Or we act out. We're loud and boisterous and obnoxious because we demand that people notice us even though we don't like ourselves. And I saw that as a teacher at the academy for over 20 years. In the first week of school, I could point out the student in my classroom that had the worst self-image because they were the bad kid. They were acting out, showing themselves to be uncooperative in any way they could. And I never looked at that child and said, oh, okay, you're a problem. I would look at that child and said, okay, you're a project. And I would go to that child and I'd get to know them and I'd draw them out and I'd give them something to do for me. And I'd try to build their self-image because that acting out was an obvious sign they had a poor self-image. Our inability to build and maintain good relationships is a sign we need a healthier sense of self-worth. God made you unique and he made you for a purpose. God made you in his image. God has accepted you in Jesus Christ just like you are. And he has loved you with a love unfeigned and will never change. Don't get puffed up in yourself, but understand your worth. Understand you're important to God. Understand he's called you to do something specifically for him that only you can do. Understand you are important. Understand he values you, he loves you, he cares about you. He thinks about you, he rejoices in you. His thoughts about you are never ending. And his love will transform you if you'll let it. The second reason we have a hard time getting along with people is a troubled conscience. Conscience is a word that simply means self-awareness. I know who I am. I know what I am. 1 Timothy 1:5, the end of the commandment is charity out of a pure heart and a good conscience. The end of the commandment, meaning the best it can do, is give you a pure heart and a good conscience. Ask yourself some probing questions. Who have you wronged? And you can put God in that list. You know, most of our sin, to be honest with you, is against God, not other people. So who have you wronged? Some person you've wronged, yes. But what about God? Have you grieved the Holy Spirit to make the Holy Spirit sorrowful because of something in your life? Where is there a relationship that you have not made right? No one ought to be able to ever accuse you of wrong that you have not made right. We're going to make mistakes, and you're going to say things you shouldn't say, and you're going to offend people, and you're going to do dumb things. It's because that's who we are. The problem is we don't bother to make those things right. They don't prick our conscience. We don't walk away and think to ourselves honestly, ooh, probably shouldn't have said that. I need to go back and make that right. Who is it you owe something to? You know, the Holy Spirit's not happy with you until you make that right. Matthew says that. If thou bring thy gift to the altar and rememberest that thy brother hath aught against thee, leave your gift before the altar and go thy way. First be reconciled to thy brother and then come and offer thy gift. Okay, here's what you do. You're in your room and it's prayer time and you get down by your bed and you're praying, and before you can hardly get a word out to God, God gives you a name and an instance and a situation. You know what God's telling you? Pray later. Go fix this now. Leave your gift and go make that right. And then we can talk. You need a clear conscience with people. A third is bitterness. You know, bitterness is detected very easily in people. They hear it in your voice, in your sharp tongue, in the way you talk about everything. And anything and everything you don't like gets advertised by you. You're bitter, so you see everything through a bitter lens. Your favorite phrase is, I don't like. I don't like this. I don't like that. Been eating breakfast over the Four Winds. You know, when I was in college, we barely ate food at all. Where I went to college, they had something they called family style. You know what family style is? A free-for-all. We'd sit at a long table. There'd be like 10 of us at this table, and they would come to one end of the table and drop a bowl of potatoes on that end. And everybody would dip out of that bowl, and if you were at the other end of the table, you might not get any potatoes. And what they did, just to keep us off guard, they kind of played Russian roulette. They would put the potatoes on this end at one meal and on that end of the other. So you couldn't sit on any particular end of the table and expect to get any food. You didn't know where it was coming from. I can remember going to supper and getting the dregs of what was left. You know, you get, you know, one piece of broccoli, and it was just the stem. And some potatoes and, you know, a half piece of bread. And hardly getting anything. And we've been eating over at the Four Winds, which, my goodness, how do you people not gain weight? There is so much food over there. Yet we have students in here that say, I don't like. It takes bitterness to have 7 lines of all you can eat and then bother to say, I don't like. And you're bitter. You don't like your teachers. You don't like this course. You don't like the projects you have to do. You don't like this. You don't like that. It's Florida. It's too hot. Less bitterness in your heart. It has to come out, and it comes out by you finding every little bitty thing that you're not absolutely completely satisfied with and then proclaiming to everybody around you how much you don't like it. And you know, people don't like that person. Are you aware of that? Your friends may even sit there and agree with you, but they don't like your complaining spirit. They don't like the bitterness that spews out of you all the time. Everybody wants peace. People love to hang around people that are content and happy. My wife is one of the happiest people I know, and I'm drinking water to think this through before I say something stupid. My wife is one of the happiest people I know. I have nicknamed her Tigger. She gets up in the morning and she's just as happy as she can be. Well, I get out of the bed. It takes me about 15 minutes to figure out that I'm out of the bed. And she gets up, and her favorite phrase is, look at us. And she would say, look at us having breakfast. Look at us going on a trip. You know, look at us in the mountains. She's just happy in whatever situation she is in. And people love to be around happy people. People that their glass is always half full. They see the good, they never see the bad. And if something bad happens, they're going to make the good out of it. Everybody who knows you, if you are bitter, they know you are a bitter person. They sense it, they feel it, they hear it, they're aware of it every time you open your mouth. Bitterness comes, you know, from the inability to forgive someone who you believe has wronged you. You think about it, you plan it, your revenge, you vow to make them pay, you allow your heart to hate. It's a poison. It'll seep into every relationship you have. It'll spoil everything it touches, and it affects everybody around you. Hebrews 12 says this, looking diligently, lest any man fail of the grace of God, lest any root of bitterness springing up trouble you, catch the next phrase, and thereby many be defiled. Your bitterness doesn't just affect you, it affects many around you. You might not be making a lot of friends. You might not be building the relationships you want to build because your bitterness is running people off. If it's not, it's because you've decided to be the bird of a feather and everybody you know is just as bitter as you are. How do you rid yourself of bitterness? Take an inventory of the people with whom you have broken relationships, parents, teachers, church leaders, friends. Now, here's a thought for you guys. Some romantic interest that you had in high school. Did you wrong that girl? And girls can be awfully, awfully tough on guys. Girls, do you have any idea how hard it is for a boy to ask you out? It's terror in our heart. You got to put yourself out there. If you're going to tell a guy no, learn how to tell a guy no. She doesn't know how, I can tell you that right now. Did you hurt somebody back in high school? Now you're in college and, oh, that's in your past. Oh, who cares about that? It's back in the past. Let me tell you something. Fellas, if you took some liberties with a young lady in high school and you haven't yet apologized to that young lady, that's going to come back and haunt you. You're going to stand in a pulpit one day. You're going to go for a job interview one day. You're going to join a church one day. And you know where she's going to be? Right there. And as soon as your eyes hit hers, you're going to know, should have taken care of that a long time ago. What do? Decide if you think somebody has done you wrong to forgive them. Here's what you do. Take a piece of paper. List every offense against you. List every offense that you think you've done to them. Take the offenses against you, ball it up, throw it away, and ask God to help you forgive every bit of that. Take the list of offenses that you've done against somebody else and check them off as you make them right. Be specific and be thorough. Pray and forgive all offenses toward you. Look beyond their mean-spirited human intentions. I'm going to tell you something. People that have done me wrong and said unkind things to me and been rude and insensitive have always helped me. If someone criticizes you, the first thing you have to think about is this. Is there any truth to what they just said? And God can use anybody, God can use the meanest character in your life to make you better if you'll just pay attention to the criticism and ask yourself, don't bow up and puff up and say, well, they had no, think about it. Is there any truth to what they just said? God doesn't always send friends your way that are honest with you and tell you things about yourself. Sometimes he'll send a mean rascal in your life. Think it through. Think it through. God will use hurtful people to teach you lessons. What about old Joseph? Did you ever think about Joseph? Love what he said. You meant it to me for evil. God meant it to me for good. Now, all of you have brothers and sisters. It never occurred to you to sell them into slavery. Well, it maybe occurred to you, but your parents wouldn't allow it. They sold that boy into slavery, and he forgave them. I had a teacher come to me once when I was principal of the academy because this one parent was just giving us a fit and all up in business and demanding things and fussing about everything we did at the academy. And that teacher came to me and said, how many times are we going to forgive that parent? I said, wow, Jesus said something about 70 times 7. Are we up to 490 yet? And it didn't mean 70 times 7. It meant an unlimited amount of time. As many times as is necessary, you're to forgive. Don't let bitterness put you in a position where you can't forgive. When you forgive, you can respond in love to that person. And the barriers to expressing proper appreciation and affection are brought down. Now you have a ministry. You didn't have one before. When you surrender, you don't change the past. You enlarge and enrich the future. Ask for forgiveness for any offenses that you have perpetrated. And ask forgiveness for the right thing. If you ask for an action, you've missed the point. Now, you're probably going to ask forgiveness for an action, but when you go to that person to ask forgiveness, you're not thinking about the action. You're thinking about the wrong thinking behind the action. And if you will do that, it will make you properly humble. Because if you're thinking about the philosophy and the thought process behind the wrong thing you did, then you are really focusing on how bad you are and what part you played rather than the part that they played. Let me give you some examples. You didn't treat a former romantic interest right. We mentioned that before. Let's go back there. You took liberties with them. Or you lashed out at them when that relationship ended. You got angry and said bad things about them. Acted ugly toward them. You know what you're really dealing with? Anger. Or you were dealing with lust that got out of hand. Well, if you approach them with the attitude, You know, things didn't go well, you know, between us. That's not the proper spirit. But if you approach that person and realize, you know what was wrong in that relationship? I allowed lust to get in my heart, and I took advantage of something I had no right to. And you understand who and what you are. So your attitude is where it needs to be, that you are at fault. And nothing they did led to that situation. It was all you. Or you got angry when that girl or guy broke up with you and you lashed out at them and said horrible things about them. You realize what you're dealing with? Anger and pride. Understand what's going on in your heart before you go apologize, because it'll give you the right spirit when you go to apologize. You screamed at your spouse. How many married students we got here? Oh, not very many. Keep trying, girls. You screamed at your spouse because they didn't live up to your expectations. Well, you know what you're dealing with? Selfishness. It was your selfishness that looked at your spouse and say, you're not what I think you ought to be, and until you become what I think you ought to be, I'm going to fuss at you. You're just being selfish. You're at odds with your parents because they were not perfect according to your standard of perfection. Well, you know what your real problem is? Wrong response to authority. So you can't go to your parents and say, "Yeah, I'm sorry, I lashed out at you." No, if you do that, you're not really going to come in the right spirit. But if you know in your heart, you know what I did? I did not respond to the God-given authority in my life, and I am wrong, and I need to get this fixed, because if I don't, God's going to put a heavy hand on me. You've been complaining about something or person, and we often focus on the one uncomfortable thing in our life, ignoring all the blessings around us. You know what you're really dealing with? Ingratitude and lack of faith. Say the right thing. I've had people come to me and apologize and say, "If I was wrong, if," never say that. Don't say, "I hope you will forgive me." You know what that is? That's putting the pressure back on them. See, I'm spiritual now and you're not. I hope you have the strength to forgive me. Never say those things. "Please forgive me. I was wrong." Don't build yourself up like some spiritual giant. Your intent is to lay yourself at their feet and plead guiltiness before them and keep it between the two of you. People do this. They'll go apologize to someone and say, "Boy, sure, I'm glad I got that right with him. I did that wrong, and I went to them, and I begged them to forgive me, and boy, I feel better." Well, now you've spread it all over the place. What are you doing? You're puffing yourself up to look like a spiritual giant. When you go to someone and apologize to them, keep it between the two of you. And do it as soon as possible. The longer you wait, the more difficult it's going to be. Consider the foundations of genuine, lasting relationships. Genuine self-acceptance. Sensitivity to other people. Serve the Lord together. Get busy serving God with your friends and enjoy. And ask them to come join you. Nothing draws people together like a common, worthwhile goal. It's not easy for Matthew to follow Jesus when he stopped to consider the frayed and broken relationships that his profession, he left a trail of sorrow behind him. He made enemies everywhere he went. To make things harder, he was sent to preach to the very people he had wronged. He had to ask forgiveness. He had to make restitution. It's not going to be easy to make things right with every person in your life you have ever wronged. But if you desire to be used of God, it must take place. Then you can be free to serve others. Then you can be a blessing to everyone who crosses your path.
0: 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It's time for a message from the former pastor of Campus Church, Dennis McBride.
1: We're in 1 Kings chapter 17. If you find that, just hold that place, because we're actually not going to begin there. We're going to begin over in Numbers chapter 9. 1 Kings 17 and Numbers chapter 9. Pleased to report to you while you're turning about our Fiesta Latina last evening. Had a wonderful time together. Two precious souls accepted Christ as their Savior. But I sat there listening to Pastor Victor Gutierrez preach, and of course he's speaking Spanish and I don't. I sat there for about 30. It's funny when someone's even using a different language. As he was preaching, he would tell a joke and everybody would laugh and I would laugh. I had no idea what was funny, but everybody else was laughing. But it brought something to my attention, and it made me feel so very sorry for you, because now I know what it's like to come to church and sit there for 30 minutes listening to a man preach and not understand anything he's really saying. 1 Kings. Numbers chapter 9. I want you to look at these verses with me, because it says a lot about leadership and trusting God in Numbers chapter 9. Look at verse 17. "When the cloud was taken up from the tabernacle, then after that the children of Israel journeyed. And in the place where the cloud abode, there the children of Israel pitched their tents. At the commandment of the Lord, the children of Israel journeyed, and at the commandment of the Lord they pitched. As long as the cloud abode upon the tabernacle, they rested in their tents. When the cloud tarried long upon the tabernacle many days, then the children of Israel kept the charge of the Lord and journeyed not. And so it was, when the cloud was a few days upon the tabernacle, according to the commandment of the Lord, they abode in their tents, and according to the commandment of the Lord, they journeyed. And so it was, when the cloud abode from even unto the morning, and that the cloud was taken up in the morning, then they journeyed. Whether it was by day or by night that the cloud was taken up, they journeyed. Or whether it were 2 days, or a month, or a year that the cloud tarried upon the tabernacle, remaining thereon, the children of Israel abode in their tents, and journeyed not. But when it was taken up, they journeyed. At the commandment of the Lord, they rested in the tents. At the commandment of the Lord, they journeyed. They kept the charge of the Lord at the commandment of the Lord by the hand of Moses. Israel is a beautiful picture of depending upon God for leadership. 7 times in that passage, you read the comment, at the commandment of the Lord. They moved, they stayed, they rested, they worshiped at the commandment of the Lord. Israel had no plans of their own. The Lord arranged everything. They simply followed. In 1 Kings chapter 17, we find in verse 8, the Lord speaks again to Elijah, and we find that the brook has dried up, and the Lord told him to move on. He heard the word of the Lord, and he obeyed. I find it of great interest that he did not immediately leave the brook Kereth when the water began to dry up and looked for a better source. He didn't leave when that trickle became just wet sand. He moved when God told him to move. And leadership and allowing God to be what God wants to be in our life requires that we move when he says move, and we stop when he says stop, and we rest when he says rest. And we listen to what he has to say. The word of the Lord came, and he heard it and obeyed it. That's what verse 8 tells us. The word of the Lord came unto him, saying, arise, get thee to Zarephath, which belongeth to Zidon, and dwell there. Behold, I have commanded a widow woman there to sustain thee. Now, the word of the Lord, when it came to Elijah, involved circumstances Elijah would not have chosen. Now, if you're a woman reading this, you think, well, what's the problem? I don't really understand what the issue would be. God's just going to sustain him using another source besides the ravens at the brook Kereth. But you have to understand, he is a man. And a man who's used to looking after himself, except when God distinctly did it with birds, is a little uncomfortable putting himself as a burden on a widow woman. In Elijah's mind, he should be sustaining her. She shouldn't be sustaining him. It would have been difficult as a man for him to handle this. But you see, God is still training Elijah. We see Elijah as bursting onto the scene, fully trained, fully mature, ready to go, and that's just not the case. God is still working on Elijah, getting him ready. We still see him at Mount Carmel, but things had to happen before he was ready for Mount Carmel. Kereth means to cut down. God is humbling him, taking him away. No accolades from the crowd. You just sit over here and sit by yourself for a while and get used to the fact that I'm going to sustain you and I'm going to take care of you my way. Now he takes him to Zarephath for another lesson. The term Zarephath means to refine, as in a smelting process. And the noun form of the word simply means crucible. I'm going to take you somewhere that's going to be even more difficult for you, and I'm going to continue to train you there and make you more the man that I want you to be. Where is Zarephath? Zarephath, from where he was, is a 100-mile trip. And keep in mind, he's on foot. Zarephath is also interesting for the fact that it is where Jezebel is from. It is Zidon. He's going into Jezebel's backyard. It's also outside the promised land, this Gentile country. Now, it wasn't supposed to be. Asher, the tribe of Asher, was given this land to drive out the Zidonians, but they did not. It's outside the promised land. Well, it's really, it's in the land God promised. It's outside the land that Israel actually commands and owns. And he goes there, and God sent him, if that weren't enough, a 100-mile trip into foreign country, into Jezebel's backyard, into Gentile country. If that weren't enough, he sends him to a widow, a desolate and dependent widow. And I know in his heart he's thinking, she should be receiving charity of me rather than me receiving charity of her. His natural inclination would be to flip this over, but that's not what God had in mind. I want you to see the very fabric of obedience. And we don't see things this way, and we should. The real essence of obedience is to act in a manner that seems obvious to us. To act in a manner that seems obvious to us does not require obedience. Does that sink in for a minute? To act in a manner that makes sense to us, that is pure and absolute common sense, that is an obvious thing for me to do. That does not require obedience. Obedience is when the path God gives us may not make sense to us. It seems strange and foreign to us. It is against our nature. Yet God says, this is what I want you to do. That requires obedience. And Elijah is learning what real obedience is all about. In verse 10, I love it. I don't see where he questioned. I don't see where he got down on his knees and asked God, are you sure? Verse 10, he says, so he arose and went to Zarephath. We celebrate him at Carmel. We don't understand what he had to go through and what God did to him to make him so powerful with God that wonderful day. But we're learning as we follow his life. The servant and obedience are absolutely inseparable. We speak, and I think proudly so, and we should not, of a life in service for Christ. And what we ought to be talking about is a life of obedience to Christ. And Elijah is learning obedience, to submit to him and move in his direction, whether that direction makes sense to you or not. He arose and went to Zarephath, verse 10, and when he came to the gate of the city, behold, the widow woman was there gathering of sticks. And he called her and said, fetch me, I pray thee, a little water in a vessel that I may drink. And as she was going to fetch it, he called to her and said, bring me, I pray thee, a morsel of bread in thine hand. And she said, as the Lord thy God liveth, I have not a cake, but an handful of meal in a barrel and a little oil in a cruse. And behold, I'm gathering two sticks that I may go in and dress it for me and my son, that we may eat it and die. How did he know? After walking 100 miles and being told by God, I'm going to send you to a widow woman there, that was the woman. How did he know she was a widow woman? How did he know she was the widow woman? And the Lord always works. He works in so mysterious ways. They didn't know each other. They'd never met. But their meeting was ordained of God. I love the word behold. You see that word in there? And when he came to the gate of the city, behold, behold. That word means lo, or look at this. How about this? Behold, the widow woman God sent him to was outside the gate. Now that's important. If she was in the city, he has to figure out which widow woman she is among the hundreds living in Zarephath. But she's outside the gate by herself. God works and God moves and God does things his way, and it's always right. And when God moves in our life and works in our life, he always works on both ends. Jacob's sons had to go to Egypt to get food. Why? There was no food in Judah.
2: God brought about a drought, a famine, and there's no food there. Well, that doesn't mean they're going to go to Egypt. God was working on the other end, creating food in Egypt when there was food nowhere else. And he was working on the other end to elevate Joseph to a position of authority to bring these sons and Joseph together. He was working on both ends at the same time. Mordecai prayed for deliverance. While Mordecai is praying for deliverance from the terrible schemes of Haman, the Lord gives the king a sleepless night, says, read me the Chronicles. The guy brings the book in, reads the Chronicles, and lo and behold, he reads about Mordecai saving the king's life. And now the king stands in a favorable light toward Mordecai. God was working on both ends at the same time. God sent Elijah to Zarephath. She's collecting sticks outside the city when he approached. God sent him there, had him arrive at just the right time. So her stick gathering expedition coincided with his arrival. Now, there's even more miracle here, and we don't see it. We look right over it because she says later she's going to gather two sticks. Verse 12, I'm gathering two sticks. My question for you is this: how long does it take to gather two sticks? She walks out, pick this stick up, pick up that stick, walk back in the city. He arrives just as she's out there on her 22nd stick gathering expedition. And God brought them together. And hence the beautiful word, behold. How many times in your life has God done something where your heart had to say, behold? Behold what God has done. He worked things out in marvelous ways, in unique ways, in perfect ways. And that's what he loves to do. He said to her, get me some water, but I'll tell you what he says. He says it in a very kind way. Fetch me, I pray thee, verse 10, a little water in a vessel that I may drink. He does not command. He does not demand. I pray thee is the equivalent of please. What would you get me some water? I pray thee. Can you give me a little water? He's just walked 100 miles. Now, I'm sure he had water somewhere along the 100 miles. But he's very thirsty when he gets there. Would you please get me some water? This woman has gone out to gather two sticks to go bake what little meal she has left in what little oil she has left so she can eat and her son can eat and then they could die. This is the end of her life. She has decided this is over. We're going to eat this and we're going to slowly starve to death. After this, there is no other means of sustenance. And this total stranger, this Jew, she's never met him, doesn't know anything about him, knows nothing about his character, nothing about his past, nothing about his nature. And he walks up and says, can you get me some water? And immediately she says, yes, I'll go get it. In fact, she didn't say anything. She just turned around and started after the water. And as she turns around to go get the water, he cries after her again, says, hey, listen, while you're at it, can you get me some bread? Well, you know how you would have responded. She's trying to die. And he interrupts her, can you give me some water? Can you give me some bread? And many of us would have turned around and said, oh, you did not. You did not ask me for bread. No, you didn't. I'll tell you what, I was going to bake this for my son and myself, and we're going to eat this and die, but let me just put my entire slow starvation plan on hold so I can meet your needs. That's how we would have approached it. She didn't. She just turned around to him and said, let me tell you what my circumstances are. What a test for this lady. Her last meal has to be shared with a stranger. And I am amazed at her heart. Now I have to ask a question. It's not in Scripture, and I don't have an answer for this question. I just want to throw it out there because you know how God works. What had this dear lady been praying for? We're not told. She just introduced to us when she comes out to gather the sticks. We don't know what's been going on in her life up to this point. But if God works on both ends, she's been praying, Lord, I don't know what we're going to do. We're going to eat this little we have left, and then we're just going to have to die. There is no other source of anything for us. We are in your hands. You do as you see fit. And she has such a servant's heart. She does what he asks, and she doesn't even know him. Fine, I'll go get you some water. But when he asks for the bread, she knows she can't do that. So she turns around and gives him the whole situation. Here's what I'm up against, sir. I have a little bit of meal, a little bit of oil. I'm going to go bake it. I'm going to eat. My son's going to eat. And then we're just going to die. That's all there is left. What a test for her. What a test for Elijah. We don't even think about that. What did God tell Elijah? Go to Zarephath. I'm going to take you there to a widow woman. She will sustain thee. Now, what's going through Elijah's mind when she says, I have a little bit of meal, a little bit of oil, I'm going to eat it, and I'm going to die? Elijah's thinking, this is the woman who's going to sustain me? She has nothing. She's going to eat a little bit, this little biscuit she has left, and then she and her son are going to die. And this is the woman God sent me to that's going to sustain me. But the Lord spoke to him and said, look, you tell her to make you the cake. Now, can you imagine? Okay, I understand your situation, lady, but here's what I want you to do. Go do as you had planned, except give me the cake. And whatever's left, you and your son can have. I'm so glad he didn't stop talking right there. Look at verse 13. Before she had a chance to say, you must be joking, he says this in verse 13. And Elijah said unto her, fear not, go and do as thou hast said, but make me thereof a little cake first and bring it to me and make for thee and for thy son. For thus saith the Lord God of Israel, the barrel of meal shall not waste, neither shall the cruse of oil fail until the day the Lord sendeth rain upon the earth. You make me the cake first. You give me the cake. You honor the man of God. You do what God has asked you to do, and he will make sure the meal never fails and the oil never fails until he finally sends rain again to the earth. You see, that promise made that command something she could swallow. It made it something she could act upon. And she does exactly as he has asked her. But I want you to notice, her eyes are on an empty barrel and her eyes are on an empty cruse of oil. They're not necessarily on God. The disciples voiced similar ideas when they said of the loaves and fishes, what are these among so many? Not enough. How is this going to solve anything? The problem is that we see what is too little. We always see what is too late. We always see what is too insignificant. We see what is too untalented. We see what is too crushed by sin. We see what is too common to be remade and used by a God who specializes in remaking broken lives. She looked at a barrel almost empty and a cruse almost empty, but she did not see the possibility of what little she had when God decided to use it. That's the widow. The provision is marvelous. Don't fear. Do not fear. Don't think, no, I can't do this because this is all I have left. Don't fear. Just go make me the cake and give it to me. And the promise attached to it was marvelous in her eyes. But I want you to see how he made the promise. Thus saith the Lord, verse 14, the Lord God of Israel has said this to you. You're in Sidon. You people worship Ashtaroth and you people worship Baal. Now, had she been worshiping Jehovah? Had she realized those gods were false and had she turned her heart to him and had she been calling upon the Lord God of Israel? I think possibly that she has. I have nothing to back that up with. I think it was an encouragement to her heart when he says, look, let me tell you who's going to do this for you. The Lord God of Israel is going to do this for you. Not your false gods, the real God. Now, would you take a moment and look at Matthew 15 with me? Hold your place here in 1 Kings. Matthew chapter 15. In Matthew 15, we have a beautiful story. Because God is saying something to this widow. He wants this widow woman to know that God loves her. She's outside the commonwealth of Israel. But God loves her. In Matthew 15, we find these words beginning in verse 21. Jesus went thence and departed to the coast of Tyre and Sidon. Now, where is he? He's exactly where Elijah is here. This woman is in Sidon, the Old Testament woman and the New Testament woman. Verse 22, behold, a woman of Canaan came out of the same coast and cried unto him, saying, have mercy on me, O Lord, thou son of David. My daughter is grievously vexed with a devil. But he answered her not a word. His disciples came and besought him, saying, send her away, for she crieth after us. Now, why did they say that? Because he didn't answer her a word. When he didn't respond, they thought, okay, it's okay for us to tell him, can we get rid of this lady? She's bothering us. But he answered and said, I am not sent but unto the lost sheep of the house of Israel. Then came she and worshipped him, saying, Lord, help me. But he answered and said, it's not meet to take the children's bread and cast it to dogs. And she said, truth, Lord. Yet the dogs eat of the crumbs which fall from their master's table. Then Jesus answered and said unto her, O woman, great is thy faith. Be it unto thee even as thou wilt. And her daughter was made whole from that very hour. He's teaching both this lady and he's teaching his disciples that God, although the gospel came to the Jew first, it came also to the Greek. And that God loves all men. The widow of Zarephath in the Old Testament is an example of the New Testament teaching that God accepts, loves, and died for all men. Jesus pointed out the same thing with an encounter Elijah had. I want you to see what Jesus said about what we're reading in 1 Kings 17. It's very important that we see this. Look at Luke chapter 4. Luke chapter 4, and Jesus speaks of the encounter Elijah had in 1 Kings 17. Luke chapter 4, verse 25. Jesus says this, I tell you of a truth. Many widows were in Israel in the days of Elias or Elijah, when the heaven was shut up 3 years and 6 months, when great famine was throughout all the land, but unto none of them was Elias sent, save unto Zarephath, a city of Sidon, unto a woman that was a widow. Now, he says, look, weren't there any widows in Israel that Elijah could have gone to? But plenty of them, but God didn't send them there. God sent him to Zarephath, to that widow. And he's teaching over and over and over again by that God loves all people. Notice the nature of the provision. God didn't provide a new barrel of meal, a new cruse of oil every day. No, at the end of the day, she would make from the meal and the oil she had, and those containers would be empty. And the next day she would come back and there would be some meal and some oil in the containers. The containers weren't full. It wasn't meal all the way to the top of the barrel. It wasn't oil all the way to the top of the cruse. It was just what they had to have that day. Now, we know God loves us, and we know God loves all men. We know God died for all men. But you must realize that his mercies are new every morning. We must realize the manna was there every morning, enough for that day. He provides for us one day at a time. We look at God and we want more than that. We want abundance. And God says, no, I'm going to give you today what you need. Sufficient to the day is the evil thereof, and my mercy and my grace is sufficient for what you're going to face. Amen. One day at a time. What would you prefer? Would you prefer to see stores stacked high and wide, everything you need for up to a year of sustenance? Or would you trust God to meet your needs day by day, hour by hour, from his hand of mercy and grace? The answer to that question exposes your heart and exposes your faith. She obeyed. I want you to see what happened in verse 15. She went and did according to the saying of Elijah. I'm back in 1 Kings 17. She went and did according to the saying of Elijah, and she and he and her house did eat many days. Many days means for a year. They ate and had all they needed one day at a time. You think, what a wonderful story. Wouldn't it be wonderful if we just stopped right there? But we can't, because the story goes on. In verse 17, there's an accusation laid on her, on Elijah. Her son becomes sick. Came to pass after these things, the son of the woman, the mistress of the house, fell sick, and his sickness was so sore that there was no breath left in him. The young man died. Now notice what she says. And she said unto Elijah, what have I to do with thee, O thou man of God? Art thou come unto me to call my sin to remembrance and to slay my son? Now for a year, for a full year,

Not just a son, her only son. No other son is mentioned. It's the only son that she has. She's a widow. Who is going to take care of her in her very old age? The one person that had the responsibility is now dead. Her future looks bleak and black and tragic, and what in the world am I going to do? And we look at her and say, well, you ungrateful woman, for a whole year God's taken care of you. And we fail to see this same attitude in our own hearts. What weak and sinful creatures we are. How unkind we are to throw God's wonderful mercies right back in his face at the first hint of trouble or heartache in our life. Rather than praise God, we are far more likely to accuse God, and that's what she did. She's distressed deeply, and the sudden loss of her son has thrown her off kilter, and her language is a strange combination of faith and unbelief, of pride and humility. She is in an agitated state of mind, and in that state of mind, she says three things very clearly. One, I wish I'd never laid eyes on you, Elijah. I wish I'd never seen you. But then right after that, she says, you are the man of God. So her accusation is thinly veiled. Her accusation is against God. Pointed at Elijah, but against God. And then she wraps up her agitated speech with exposing her past failure to him. Is it because you've called my sin to remembrance? I don't understand this. She's all over the place with her speech. Wish I'd never met you, man of God. Have you come here to call my sin to remembrance? I don't recall her mentioning sin. It hadn't been mentioned up to this point. What's going on? She speaks of sin that she had not ever brought up before. Somewhere in her past, there's a dark deed which disturbed her memories. Over the years, remorse would come and go. She might go a day, 2 days, a week, a month, and not even think about it, but it always managed to work its way back into her mind. It always managed to come and stick a finger at her conscience. It never quite went away. And men don't seem to realize that there's only one cure for sin, and that's to put it under the blood of Jesus Christ. The only way sin is ever going to be forgiven, the only way sin is ever going to be forgotten, the only way sin is ever going to come out of your life is to give it to Christ and put it under his blood and ask him to cleanse you of it. What does it take to jog our conscience into focus and remind us of our sin? In her case, it was the presence of this holy man of God and a terrible personal loss. And the shock that she has experienced caused her sin to dramatically and powerfully find its way right back in the front of her consciousness. And she says, Is this why? Is my sin the reason this has happened to me? Those remarks were uncalled for and they were unjust toward Elijah, blaming him for all this. And I'm sure it stung the heart of Elijah, and I have a thought for you. She goes to Elijah and says, you have brought evil upon me. You have caused the death of my son. She blamed it on him. Is this because of you and the fact that you are here? Without realizing, as so many people do today, as we throw and hurl accusations at God, assuming God has not been good enough to us, and the point there is this, my son died. It is the evil that God has brought upon me. And we don't realize that the evil in this world, we brought in this world. And the only way God could deal with our sin was to take his son and sacrifice him on a cruel cross. She has it turned around. Oh, it's the evil God's brought upon me that's cost me my son. And God says, no, it's the evil in your heart that cost me my son. How weak and sinful we are, how blind we are to our own need and what God has done to meet it. I want you to see the gentleness in Elijah. It's amazing. His response is beautiful. Look at verse 19.

0: He said unto her, give me thy son. Give me thy son. I'm sure his arms were outstretched. Give the boy to me. Give me thy son. He takes him up to the room that had been his room, and he lays the boy on the bed, and he cries out to God and asks God, don't do this to this dear widow woman. She would trust you. She is beginning to have faith. He can see twinkles of it in her life. Don't do this to this woman. Give this woman her son. And he stretches himself on that boy three times. And he stretches himself and he gets up and walks around the room and prays. And he stretches himself on him again and gets up and walks around the room and prays. And he stretches himself on him again and gets up and walks around the room and prays. And he's asking God, please, please, please. And God heard him and the boy revived. Now, I love this picture. I love it for Elijah. I love it for her in verse 23 as he brings the child to her and says, see, thy son liveth. How satisfying to the heart of Elijah to have done something for her of this magnitude, to bring her son back to her. How wonderful it is to hear her words to him in verse 24. And the woman said to Elijah, now by this I know that thou art a man of God, and that the word of the Lord in thy mouth is truth. By this, she's been fed for a whole year. But she says, by this I know, by this I know. Why? Because Elijah had touched them. Who put the meal in the barrel? Who put the oil in the cruse? She's thinking, okay, he's praying, God's doing that. In fact, he said, God said this would happen. This is different. This is Elijah getting personally involved. He stretched himself on that boy, face on face, hand on hand, and he's touching a dead body, which the Old Testament says renders you defiled, but he doesn't care. He wants God to do something for this family and for this child. And he touches him in very real and personal ways. We cannot help others. We can't move the hearts of men and women closer to God if we keep those same men and women at arm's length from us. We must stop. We must see. We must touch. We must get dirty. We must become personally involved. Then they will say, oh, I know. I know now that thou art a man of God. We could use a whole lot more practical compassion that Elijah showed this dear lady. She knew God had provided. She knew Elijah was from God when Elijah did something that touched her personally. Well, where are you? Where are you in this wonderful story? Have you found yourself yet? Did you see yourself anywhere? Did you see yourself trusting God step by step by step? Do you see God providing for you not everything you want, but everything that you need? Did you see yourself accusing God at some point for something that's happened in your life and you weren't happy about it? And instead of praising him for how good he's been, you accused him of being unfair and unkind. Do you see yourself as someone who's willing to get down where people live and touch them so that they might see God as being real? Where are you? What do you need today? Where is your life? You're somewhere. All of us find ourselves in this story, and all of us find ourselves in need, and all of us realize there's something here for us, something here about us that we need to fix, or we need to change, or we need to begin, or we need to stop. All these Old Testament stories were for our admonition and to teach us what we need to do, how we need to live, how we need to think. Where are you in this story? If God spoke to you about anything in this story, would you act upon it? Would you do something about it? Do you know Jesus Christ as your personal Savior? If you do not know him, you can come to him. He gave his own son that you might have life. Come to him and ask him for life that is only in Jesus Christ. And you'll find he will give you everything that you need. And he will give you life.
1: This is Rejoice Pulpit. And now, a sermon from a past Bible conference at Pensacola Christian College.
2: When you get to Exodus 16, that's where we're going to start, and then we're going to jump over where the sermon will be in Numbers chapter 11. The verse that I would like to capsulize these with is Paul, 1 Corinthians 10:6 said, "Now these things were our examples. Now these things were our examples to the intent that we should not lust after evil things as they also lusted." Now these things were our examples to the intent we should not lust. Now today we kind of define lust as the sexual, the sensual, the immoral, but the scriptural definition of lust is broader than that. It's anytime you want anything other than what God's given to you, or anytime you want someone other than who God's partnered with you, or anytime you want to be somewhere other than where God's planted you, always wanting something else, always wanting someone else, always wanting somewhere else. And for the Israelites, it was wanting anything other than the manna that God had already given to them. Exodus 16 is where we're going to start. I want to look at the definition of the gift, manna. Always wanting someone else, always wanting something else, always wanting somewhere else. The definition of the gift, look at verse number 15 of Exodus chapter 16. Is the first time the Israelites see the manna that God gave them and tasted of the manna that God gave them. Verse number 15. "And when the children of Israel saw it, they said one to another, 'It is...'" Manna literally means, "What is it?" And so when they saw it, they said, "It is..." What is it? What is it? A definition of the gift. Number one, it's the provision of God. The provision of God. If you're used to taking notes, the definition of the gift, Exodus 16, it's the provision of God. Look at the verse again. And they said, "What is it? What is it? It is manna, for they wist not what it was." And Moses said unto them, "This is the bread which the Lord hath given you. The Lord hath given you. The Lord hath given you to eat." God said, verse number 4, "Every morning when you wake up, behold, I will rain bread from heaven for you. I'll provide for you. I'll supply for you. I'll take care of you. Boy, I've hand-selected for you that manna. But my God shall provide. My God shall supply all your need according to his riches and glory by Christ Jesus." No wonder when they complained, it displeased the Lord. Boy, he'd be saying, "No, wait a second. I'm the one that gave that to you. I'm the one that provided that for you. I'm the one that hand-selected that for you. Boy, I know what's best for you. So what is it?" Number one, it's the provision of God. Number two, it's the perfection of God. The perfection of God. It's perfect in its nutrients. Look down at verse number 35. The manna, verse 35. "Children of Israel did eat manna 40 years until they came to a land inhabited." They did eat manna until they came unto the borders of the land of Canaan. If all they had was all God gave, that's all they'd need. If all they had was all God gave, that's all they'd need. Hey, perfect in its nutrients, but the one I like better, it's perfect in its taste. Look at the last phrase, verse number 31. We're in Exodus 16. Definition of the gift, provision of God, perfection of God. God hand-selected, God provided, God gave that to them. And it's perfect. It's everything that they needed. 31, last phrase. "The taste of it was like," say it with me, "wafers made with honey." Wafers made with honey. God would add in Psalm 78, God rained down manna upon them to eat, and he gave them of the corn of heaven. Wafers with honey, corn that's heavenly. Man did eat angels' food. Wafers with honey, corn that's heavenly, bread of divinity. And so when they saw it, they said, "What?" When they tasted it, they said, "Wow, wafers with honey, corn that's heavenly, boy, food of divinity." And you say, "Pastor, what's that got to do with us? You're talking manna, you're talking Old Testament. Boy, how's that apply to us?" You know, every morning that we wake up, God has showered manna down upon us, all around us, every day that we wake up. I'm talking about the country we live in. And I understand during this political process, we're not in a perfect country, but we still have freedom of religion and freedom of speech and freedom of assembly. Hey, thank God for the manna that God gave to us. We could have been born in a third world country, a communist regime, but God allowed us to be born here. How about the condition of your body? I'm fearfully and wonderfully made. Or as God told Jeremiah, before I formed thee in the belly, I formed thee in the belly. I knew thee. And you say, well, Pastor, I don't have perfect health. You have good enough health to be here tonight, and praise the Lord for that. The manna, thank God for the manna that he's given to us. The congregation that you worship in, it's purchased. Christ purchased the church with his blood. The companion that calls you husband, a prudent wife, is from the Lord. Hey, thank God for the manna. Every good gift and every perfect gift cometh from above, from the Father of lights, in whom is no variableness, neither shadow of turning. He still showers manna down on us today. Our country, our condition, our congregation, how about our kids? Children are a heritage of the Lord, and the fruit of the loom. And the fruit of the womb is his reward. Boy, God's blessed us incredibly. Our country, our calling is the good and acceptable and perfect will of God. Our condition, our companion, our kids. How about our college? Thank God for the professors that teach us. Thank God for the curriculum that's excellent. Thank the Lord for a place that has Christian values and Christian morals and a biblically based view of the world. Hey, thank God for Pensacola Christian College. Thank God for the manna. But the Israelites, boy, they wanted anything other than what God gave to them. And understand, every day we wake up, blessed be the Lord who daily loadeth us with benefits. We should daily lift to him our praise. In everything, give thanks, for this is the will of God in Christ Jesus concerning you. And so the definition of the gift, Exodus 16, is the provision of God. God said, I gave that to you. I supplied that for you. And then also the perfection of God. Boy, perfect in its nutrients, perfect in its taste. Numbers 11 is the sermon. If you'll turn there, Numbers chapter 11. Now these things were our examples to the intent. We should not lust. Someone else, something else, somewhere else. Always wanting someone other than God who's partnered you with. Always wanting something other than what God's given to you. Always wanting to be somewhere other than where God's planted you. Now, Numbers 11 isn't the definition of the gift. It shows the degradation of their gratitude. That we should not lust after evil things as they also lusted. Look at verse number 4. The degradation of their gratitude. Verse 4. It starts out kind of benign, kind of harmless. Almost just whimsically wishing for something else, someone else, somewhere else. Look at it, verse 4. And the mixed multitude that was among them fell a lusting. There it is. Something else, someone else, somewhere else. These things are examples to the intent. We should not lust after evil things as they also lusted. The mixed multitude that was among them fell a lusting. And the children of Israel also wept again and said, who shall give us flesh to eat? Now, look at what they're lusting after. We remember the fish which we did eat in Egypt freely. Now, wait a second. I don't think you ate it freely. I'm pretty sure you were enslaved back then. Look at it. We remember the fish which we did eat in Egypt freely, the cucumbers and the melons and the leeks and the onions and the garlic. And anytime you're wanting something other than what God's given to you, Anytime you want someone other than who God's partnered with you, anytime you want to be somewhere other than where God's planted you, something else, someone else, someone else, lusting. And understand, where they started out just kind of benign, innocently, whimsically wishing for something other than what they had, before we get to the end of that mountain slide, that landslide of lust, by the time we get to the end of that chapter, it takes a turn for the tragic. Look at verse number 33. Starts out, they're just wanting, desiring something other than what they had. But at the end of the chapter, that landslide of lust, 33, and while the flesh was yet between their teeth, it's almost as if God said, now, if you're not going to believe that I have your best in mind, If you're not going to believe that I know what's best for you, I'll go ahead and give you your desires. I'll go ahead and look at it. And while the flesh was yet between their teeth, ere it was chewed, the wrath of the Lord was kindled against the people, and the Lord smote the people with a very great plague. And he called the name of that place Kibroth Hattaavah, because there they buried the people that, next word, what's that next word? Lusted. Well, that's what it's talking about. These things are examples to the intent. We should not always want something else and always want someone else and always want somewhere else, as they also lusted. My wife and I lived in Southern California for about 3 years, and they have mountains out there, but there's no trees, there's no vegetation. There's nothing to hold the mountain together. There'd be rock slides and landslides almost on a regular basis. And I found that a landslide usually starts with one rock at the top of that hill, dislodging, falling, knocking a bigger rock that's now dislodging, falling, and knocking bigger rocks, dislodging, falling, and knocking, to where it gets to be so big and so unstoppable and so overwhelming, it crushes houses and kills families and destroys cars. I found pretty much the only way to stop that landslide is to stop that first rock from falling. In Numbers chapter 11, the terrain of our text, I see five rocks. I'm going to look at and just get a grip on that landslide of lust that they had. And so if you do take notes, put down point number one. Boy, the examples to the intent, we shouldn't do what they did. Number one, they were not delighting. Write that down. They were not delighting in what they had. Look at verse one. And when the people complained, verse one, chapter 11, we're starting at the top of the hill. When the people complained, they weren't praising, they were complaining. They weren't thanking, they were complaining. They weren't rejoicing in the Lord for all of his goodness and his mercy, the bountiful blessings that God poured out upon them. They weren't thanking, they were complaining. And it displeased the Lord. Of course it did. It's the provision of God. They complained, it displeased the Lord. Of course it did. It's the perfection of God. Wafers with honey. God hand-delivering your groceries. Hey, no wonder they complained. Displeased the Lord. They were not delighting in what God gave to them. Boy, they should have been thanking God for the manna, delighting in the manna, rejoicing in the manna. Hey, they should have been grateful and enjoying the manna, but instead they were not, number one, delighting in what God gave to them. Second rock, write it down. And this is an automatic thing. Boy, if you're not, number one, delighting in what you have, you'll automatically, number two, be desiring what you don't have. Look at verse number four. Verse one, they weren't delighting in what God gave. Verse four, they were desiring something that God had not given them. Verse four, and the mixed multitude that was among them fell a lusting, someone, something, somewhere. Always wanting something other than what God gave to them, they fell a lusting. They weren't delighting in what they did have, they were desiring what they did not have. They weren't delighting in what God gave to them, they were desiring what God had not given to them. By the way, I think that's a little bit what 1 Timothy 6 means when it says, the love of money is the root of all evil. Hey, money's not the root of all evil. Possessions aren't a bad thing. It's the love of wanting something other than what God's given to you. For they that will be rich have erred, which while some having coveted after have erred from the faith. Boy, always wanting something else, always wanting someone else, always wanting somewhere else. Kind of inversely, Paul said, I've learned in whatsoever state I'm in. I've learned. Well, I've learned experientially that it's not about what I do have, what I don't have. It's all about, am I grateful and thanking God for what he's given to me? And if I'm not delighting in what I have, automatically I'll be desiring what I do not have. Elizabeth Elliot, the widow of martyred missionary Jim Elliot, the missionary to the Yucca Indians, died almost day one when she was asked, Miss Elliot, how did you not get bitter? How did you not get angry at the Lord and turn your back on God? All you ever wanted to do is serve the Lord. All you ever wanted to do is please the Lord. Hey, all you ever wanted to do is get the gospel out and bring people to the Lord. And she said this, learning not to grumble about the ungiven and giving thanks for the given is the key that unlocks the door to happiness. Learning not to grumble about what you don't have and giving thanks for what you do have. Learning not to grumble about what God has not given you and giving thanks for what God has given you is the key that unlocks the door to happiness. By the way, did you notice the evil things that they lusted after? Did you notice 1 Corinthians 10:6 that we should not lust after evil things? Did anyone notice what they were? They were cucumbers and leeks and garlic and onion. And by the way, in and of themselves, they're not evil unless God hasn't given them to you. And if God hasn't given them to you and you're always wanting something else, always wanting someone else, always wanting somewhere else, hey, be careful. Well, you're right in the middle of that landslide of loss, not delighting, but desiring. It's as simple as looking over the fence, and the grass isn't always greener on the other side of the fence. Boy, if I just had their talent, if I just had his ability, if I just had their money and what they have and their opportunities and their blessing, boy, if I just had something else or someone else or somewhere else. Well, the landslide, we're halfway down. Looking at the terrain of the text, number one, say it with me, they were not delighting in what they had. That's verse number one. Because of that, they began desiring what they did not have. That's verse number four. And when you get there, there's number three, automatically a distorting. It distorts what you do have, that lack of gratitude, that lack of thankfulness, that lack of rejoicing in the Lord always, and again I say rejoice, it distorts what you do have when you're not thankful, and it distorts what you don't have. It makes what you do have look bad when you're not thankful, and it makes what you don't have look good. Is everybody with me so far? Look at it. Verse number six, we're staying in the text. They weren't delighting, verse one. They began desiring, verse four, and now there's a distorting, verse number six. But now our soul is dried away. There is nothing at all. Say that with me. Nothing at all. Say that again. Nothing at all beside this manna before our eyes. Really? Nothing at all? That's all you got? Nothing at all? There's nothing at all besides God hand delivering the blessings. Nothing at all? That's all you got? The provision of God? Nothing at all? That's all you got? The perfection of God? Wafers with honey? Corn that's heaven? That's all you got? And we look at that and we say, I can't believe they say that. But what happened is they didn't start there. Where they started was they weren't thankful for what they had. And when they weren't delighting in what they had, they began automatically desiring what they did not have. And that caused them to be distorting. It made what they had look bad. Look at verse number eight. Verse eight. Nothing at all. Boy, nothing at all beside the blessing of God. Nothing at all beside the provision of God. Hey, nothing at all. That's all we got is the presence of God. Look at eight. And the people went about and gathered it and ground it in mills or beat it in a mortar and baked it in pans and made cakes of it. And the taste of it was, right up here, look up here. Hey, we already know what the taste was, right? Didn't they already tell us what the taste was? When they first tasted it, they said, man, this is like wafers with honey. Hey, we already know what the taste is. God said, Psalm 78, it's like corn that's heavenly. It's like wafers with honey. It's like food of, unless you're not delighting in what you have. And if you're not delighting in what you have, you'll be desiring what you don't have. That'll cause you to be distorting what you do have. Look at it. The taste of it was as the taste of fresh oil. Well, it's kind of oily. It's not honey. It's kind of greasy now. It's not heavenly. It's kind of ordinary now. It doesn't taste anything like divinity. In fact, Numbers 21:25, in their describing of the manna, they said, light bread, light bread. Boy, our soul loathes this light bread. Hey, that's not how they described it the first time they tasted it. The first time they tasted it, they said, wow, this is great. This is a blessing. Praise the Lord for the manna, wafers, honey, corn heavenly, food of divinity. This is the best thing, God hand delivering us blessings, but now because they haven't been thanking God and praising God and rejoicing in the Lord and celebrating what God gave to them. Because of that, they're desiring something God has not given to them. And that causes them to see through a clouded lens, and now it's distorting what they do have. If you get nothing else from the sermon, remember this: the manna never changed. Say that with me. The manna never changed. Say it again. The manna never changed. And if your taste for the manna has changed, it's your taste that's changed. If your taste for walking with God has changed, it's your taste that's changed. If your taste for how God's blessed you and where God's put you and what God's doing through you has changed, they weren't delighting, they began desiring, and that caused a distorting. Boy, that job, the church, and with a family, and I just don't see what I saw in it. You know, that same job that you thanked God for the first time you punched in. That same church that you were wowed by, boy, the choir, the singing, the baptism, all that God's doing, families restored, and the blessings of God. Boy, this is it, the preaching that you heard. Boy, thank the Lord for this. That same family and that same situation, hey, it's not the job that's the problem. It's not the finances that are the problem. It's not the position you have that's the problem. It's somewhere along the line you stop thanking God for what he's given to you. And so the distorting, not only does it distort what you do have, it also distorts what you don't have. It makes what you have look bad. Nothing at all beside this. Nothing at all beside this. And then oily. But it also distorts what you don't have. Look at it in verse 5. Not delighting causes a desiring, and automatically it causes a distorting. Verse 5. We remember the fish which we did eat in Egypt freely, the cucumbers and the melons and the leeks and the onions and the garlic. And if your stomach's growling right now, you didn't have a big enough supper. This stuff, it's not good. Garlic and leeks and onions. Most of us would say, you want onions over angels' food? You want garlic over wafers with honey? You want leeks over bread of divinity? Boy, that's warped. That's distorted. Yeah, but not any more distorted than someone that would leave their wonderful wife, their fantastic family, for some belligerent Barbie they met at work. And usually when people see that, they say, what did he see in her? Boy, she's not even as pretty as... Yeah, exactly. But because he wasn't delighting in the one God gave him, he began desiring one that God had not given him. And that caused a distorting. Boy, I don't remember what I saw. And, well, she's just the best. Boy, a distorting. Always wanting something else. Always wanting someone else. Always wanting somewhere else. People do it with church and work and friendships. And they do it all the time. And it all has to do with, someone put it this way. They said, when the flower of gratitude dies on the altar of a man's heart, that man is well nigh hopeless. When we stop thanking God for the manna that he's given to us, when we stop praising God and being grateful for the thing we have, the one we're with, the place where that he put us, boy, when we stop being grateful for that, boy, a landslide of lust ensues. By the way, I'll prove to you that the manna never changed. Have you heard that yet? The manna never changed. Remember, the word of God is described as bread. It's also described as honey, wafers with honey. More to be desired are they than gold, yea, than much fine gold. Sweeter also than honey and the honeycomb. If we'd be honest, there's some mornings we wake up and open the Bible, and it's as if we're standing in the presence of God. And as if the word is coming from his mouth to our heart. If we'd be honest, though, there's other times when we open the Bible and we get down to the end of the chapter and we're thinking, boy, what did I just read? I didn't get anything at all. And let me circle back around. Question, is it the manna that changed, or is it my taste for the manna that changed? Thy word, O Lord, is settled in heaven. And if my taste for the word of God has changed, it's my taste that's changed. If my taste for my family has changed, it's my taste that's changed. If my taste for church and serving the Lord and walking with God has changed, It's because somewhere along the line, I stopped delighting in what I had. I began desiring what I did not have, and I distorted what I did have. I distorted what I did not have. It's not the job that's the problem. Well, we're almost down to the bottom. Put down number four. It's too late. If you're in the middle of this landslide, number four, delighting, desiring, distorting, it leads to number four, a despising. Three things that you'll despise when you stop thanking God for the job. Three things you'll despise when you stop thanking God for your calling. Three things you'll despise. Number one, they despised what they had. Look at verse number six, still following the terrain of the text. But now our soul is what? Is dried away. Well, our soul is bitter. Our soul is barren about this man. It's dried away, bitter, barren about this job. Dried away, bitter, barren about God's calling, about what God's called me to do. In fact, Numbers 21:25, they say our soul loatheth. It's loathsome. It's loathsome to us. They despised what they had. They despised what they had. And by the way, eventually you really have to get a grip on my joy and contentment has nothing to do with what I have and what I don't have. It has nothing to do with the job that I have or don't have. It has nothing to do with the amount of money I make and what I don't make. Hey, my joy and contentment has everything to do with, am I praising God and thanking God for the manna that He's given to me? And so you despise what you have, and eventually God will say, okay, I'll prove it. I'll go ahead and give you what you want. But you'll find that you'll despise what you get. Look at verse number 18. Verse 18. You want quail? You want flesh? I'll fly it in for you. I'll show you. I'll prove to you that I know what's best for you. Verse number 18. Moses tell him, therefore the Lord will give you flesh, and ye shall eat. 19. Ye shall eat not one day, nor 2 days, nor 5 days, neither 10 days nor 20 days, but even a whole month until it come out at your nostrils. Boy, wouldn't you have liked to have seen that? Until it come out at your nostrils. Look at the next phrase. And it be what? Loathsome. Loathsome. Hey, same word. Same word they use to describe the manna. Boy, that's loathsome to us. That's loathsome to us. God, give us what we want. And God says, okay, I'll prove to you that it's not about what you have and what you don't have. It's all about the heart. And if you're not thanking God for what you have, you won't be thanking God for what you get, and you'll end up despising it the same way you despised that. Boy, it's loathsome. It's loathsome. And by the way, that's where the bouncing begins. That fellow that left his wonderful wife, his fantastic family for that belligerent Barbie. I hope no one's named that. But anyway, belligerent Barbie. It may take more than 1 day, 2 days, 5 days, 10 days, 20 days, and a month. It may take a couple of years before he wakes up and says, boy, I can't believe I left that for this. I can't believe I left that for this. And that's when the bouncing begins from person to person to person to person, because the person's not the problem. From job to job to job. The job's not the problem. From church to church to place, because the place isn't the problem. Remember Amnon, who the Bible says loved his half-sister Tamar, but was sore vexed because he thought it hard to do anything to her, until Jonadab, that wicked friend, came, talked him into, and Amnon forced her. There's a verse after that that says, then Amnon hated her exceedingly, so that the hatred wherewith he hated her was greater than the love wherewith he loved her. Boy, you end up despising what at one time you desired. You end up despising what at one time you desired. Because the job isn't the problem. Your wherewithal isn't the problem. Boy, it's a heart. The heart of the problem is the heart. Well, you despise what you had. You'll despise what you get. But ultimately, number three, it's because you despise the one who gave. Look at verse number 20, still in our text. Verse 20. You'll eat it even a whole month until it come out at your nostrils, and it be loathsome unto you because that ye have, say it, despised the Lord. Well, you're not giving me the benefit of the doubt, God would say. You're not trusting me to provide and to supply and to lead and to direct, God would say. But you don't believe that I know what's best for you. Okay, I'll show you. I'll give you your request, but you're going to find out it's going to bring leanness to your soul. Well, number five, we're done. Too late. Destroying. Look at verse number 31. And there went forth a wind from the Lord and brought quails from the sea. 32. And the people stood up all that day and all that night and all that next day, and they gathered the quails. 33. And while the flesh was yet between their teeth, ere it was chewed, the wrath of the Lord was kindled against the people, and the Lord smote the people with a very great plague. And he called the name of that place Kibroth Hattaavah, because there they buried the people that lusted. Hey, the manna never changed. The manna never changed. The church never changed. It's not the job that's the problem. It's not the place that's the problem. Boy, if you're finding a distastefulness about it, it may be that your taste for it that's changed. And you say, well, Pastor, you're making it sound like we should never pray for that promotion or pray that God would give us that nicer, higher-paying job. No, I never said that. How did Paul put it? Let's see. Be careful for nothing, but in everything, by prayer and supplication, with thanksgiving, let your requests be made known unto God. Before you're praying for that new job, we better make sure that we're thankful for our current job. Before we're praying for that higher paying paycheck that God would give us, we need to make sure that we're thanking God for the paycheck we have right now. Boy, in everything give thanks. In everything give thanks. I've learned in whatsoever state I'm in to therewith be content. I've learned that if we want everything we have, we'll end up having everything that we want. If we want everything that we have, we'll end up having everything that we want. By the way, you say, Pastor, I'm already halfway down that landslide of lust. I've been wanting something else, and I've been wanting someone else, and I've been wanting somewhere else. It seems like I'm halfway down that, hey, you know, you can change the cycle. Let's see. Delight, top of the mountain. Delight, desire. Psalm 37:4. Delight thyself also in the Lord, and he will give thee the desires of thine heart. Well, let's make sure we thank God for what we have, who we're with, and where we're at. What we have, who we're with, and where we're at. By the way, does anybody remember the story of Jacob when he was looking for a wife? Anybody remember that story? He went to the land of Laban. Remember how he went to the land of Laban, and he was sitting there by a well that had a rock stone over it, and these different herds of sheep were coming, and shepherds, and they were waiting. Stone was so big that they needed a couple of people to roll it away. And so Jacob's taking it all in when Rachel comes with her flocks, and Jacob is blown away. Anybody remember the story? Jacob manned up and went down there by himself. Boy, rolled that stone away by himself. And he was so smitten with Rachel. The Bible says he embraced her and kissed her. He wasn't a PCC student. He embraced her and he kissed her. And then the Bible says he wept. This is his first choice. This is his dream choice. He ended up contractually agreeing with Laban to work 7 years for Rachel. They seemed like but a few days for the love that he had for Rachel. Anybody remember what Laban gave him for a wedding present? Anybody remember? Well, 7 years came, the wedding came, and his father-in-law, he didn't give him Rachel, he gave him Leah. And so here he is, 7 years working, and he ends up getting Leah, and it seems like Rachel, he had to work 7 more years for his first choice, his dream choice. For whatever reason, it seems like Leah was God's choice. Hey, God could have prevented it, God could have circumvented it. God could have hindered it, but instead, it seems like God allowed it. He worked 7 more years, and he married Rachel. The Bible says that he loved Rachel more than he loved Leah. In fact, the Bible describes Rachel as being beautiful. Same verse, it says, Rachel was beautiful, but Leah was tender-eyed. In the Hebrew, that means she was dog ugly. Here he had to learn to embrace not just the first choice, dream choice, but God's choice. Remember when the birthing began? Judah was birthed out of one of these two relationships. Praise, Praise to God. Judah was birthed out of, I wonder if it's from his first choice, his dream choice. No, Judah was birthed out of God's choice. When he learned to fully embrace, that's not what I had planned. Boy, this wasn't on my 5-year, 10-year goal, but for whatever reason, God allowed that to come into my life. And as for God, his way is perfect. Two verses later, he maketh my way perfect. Well, I better learn to embrace my Leah, and praise was birthed out of that. By the way, later on, Jesus was birthed out of one of those two relationships. I wonder if Jesus was birthed from his first choice, his dream choice. No. Jesus was birthed from his relationship with God's choice. God's choice. And by the way, isn't that our goal? That Christ would be magnified in our bodies? I promise you, in a crowd this size, there's people here that are going through silent suffering. Be it a condition of the body or a situation, something back home. Maybe it's even a struggle through midterms or financially, and there's so many different things that we would never have written into our 10-year plan. But for whatever reason, God allowed it. I'm not saying that God necessarily shoved you in it or God directly sent it to you, but I am saying that he could have circumvented it. He could have prevented it, but for some reason he allowed it. It's like Paul's thorn in the flesh when he prayed 3 times that God would remove it. God would remove it. But then when God said, no, my grace is sufficient, then Paul said, I most gladly therefore will glory in my infirmities. Boy, I give praise to God that he allowed. By the way, Rachel gave birth to Benjamin and she died and was buried in Bethlehem. Rachel had hard labor. Rachel buried in Bethlehem. A little while later, Leah was buried and she was buried in Machpelah. Now, Jacob outlived them both. He outlived them both. And toward the end of his life, he told his sons, now when I die, boy, bury my body by. When I die, bury my body by. And I'm sure that they were waiting for him to say, boy, bury my body next to my first choice, my dream choice in Bethlehem. But he didn't. He said, when I die, bury my body in Machpelah next to God's choice. Because I've learned in whatsoever state I'm in to therewith be content. Boy, it all comes back to this landslide of lust. Am I delighting in what God's given to me? Did you spend time recently just saying, Lord, thank you for my parents. Thank you for my Bible college. Thank you for my calling. Lord, thank you for even those hard times. And I don't understand them all, but I delight in what you've given to me.
1: 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This is Rejoice Pulpit.
3: Take your Bibles this evening and turn to the Gospel of John, John chapter number 12, as we prepare our hearts tonight for our Lord's Supper service. Enjoyed the music tonight, enjoyed the group over here for the offertory. I enjoyed all those instruments. It's too bad about that one boy's instrument got apparently shrunk in the dryer or something, but sounded good. Next time, I won't wash it with hot water, probably. John chapter 12. It is amazing, if you're a Campus Church member here, how much preaching we have heard in the year 2004. I think back to our church revival with Dr. Flanders, and oh, how the Lord blessed. Opening revival with Evangelist Paul Schwenke. Then we had missions conference, enrichment conference this past week. Bible conference coming up. We've heard a lot of preaching, but the Lord's been good, and it's been good preaching. John chapter 12, look at one verse tonight as our springboard. We're going to look at another passage as well, and just to prepare our hearts tonight to partake, to remember that memorial of what Christ did for us, and to remember the Jesus Christ and his dying for our sins. John chapter 12, verse number 32, and we'll look at verse 33 as well. John 12. And I, If I be lifted up from the earth, will draw all men unto me. This he said, signifying what death he should die. Father, tonight we desire to lift up Jesus Christ. We desire to have that pull in our heart again to the cross. We desire to have that magnetic force that drew us to Christ for our salvation to draw us back to Him again. We've wandered. We've gotten a little dirty from the filth of the world, from just living. And Lord, we want to be drawn back tonight. And as much preaching as we hear here, it amazes us all, I think, each one of us individually, how quickly we fall into sin. How quickly our hands and our thoughts and our speech and our eyes have picked up the filth of the world. So we come to that laver once again, that laver of 1 John 1:9. If we confess our sins, you're faithful and just to forgive us our sins and to cleanse us from all unrighteousness. Lord, we desire communion with you. The amount of messages we hear does not equate necessarily in the communion we have with you. And Lord, we desire that drawing again to the Savior. This do in remembrance of me. So in remembrance of him tonight, I pray the Spirit of God would just draw us back to Calvary in our hearts. Cleanse us where we need to be cleansed. Stir us where we need to be stirred. But may we leave here tonight desiring to walk with, love, fellowship with the one who died for our sins. And so, Lord, please be with us this evening. In Jesus' name, amen. As many times as I read the story, you cannot find any clues to what happened to him. It doesn't really matter how many times and what verses and you try to read between the lines. There isn't anything in the story that indicates, oh, that was the key. That's what did it. So you're left wondering. And if you've never come to Christ, I am sure you are very puzzled with this rich tax-collecting Jew who in an amazing dinner, I don't think it was in the water, I don't think it was in the food, an amazing dinner over at his house, he stands up and says, if I have taken from any man, I will not only repay, but I will go over that and repay even more. Well, I'm speaking of that little guy in Luke chapter 19 named Zacchaeus. Take your Bibles over to Luke 19, if you would. I almost told you to take your Bibles, turn over to Zacchaeus. Take your Bibles and turn over to Luke 19. I want you to see something tonight. What was it that drew Zacchaeus to Jesus? It's like a magnetism. You could say that it was the news of the miracles. Obviously, that news had reached the city of Jericho. There was a blind man in the old city that heard that Jesus of Nazareth was coming. He was pretty excited because he knew he was the son of David. He was the Messiah. I'm sure that Bartimaeus, when he put the stories together, he said, well, that sounds to me like that's the Yeshua HaMashiach. The things he's done, how he's done, what he's preached. So when Bartimaeus heard that Jesus was coming to town, he was pretty excited about it. The news had gotten out about the miracles. But in Luke 19, we have a man that you would say has no need. Now, popularity probably wasn't the greatest thing in Zacchaeus' life. He probably didn't have an enormous amount of intimate friendships, and I'm sure he could not have run for mayor of Jericho. But I will tell you, for all practical purposes, this man has all need taken. But there's something that draws him, that this rich tax collector will climb a sycamore tree and sit in that sycamore tree waiting for Jesus to come. What's with that? I mean, that's just, you just don't do that. You don't do that as a grown adult. I mean, I can't think of too many things that would have me climb some tree to watch some guy go by. But there's a draw there. And if there's a draw there, that tells you something. Zacchaeus' money didn't satisfy. Zacchaeus' lifestyle didn't satisfy, because had it satisfied him, had Zacchaeus been fine with his financial and that he was satisfied, he's not climbing up in a sycamore tree to see Jesus. So there's something that's missing. But what is amazing isn't even so much that, because I knew that. I mean, Solomon, he could have told you that. He said, all is vanity. It's all empty. It doesn't solve. I can handle that. That isn't the amazing thing. Amazing thing is what happened at that dinner. Look with me, if you would, in verse number 1. And Jesus entered and passed through Jericho, and behold, there was a man named Zacchaeus, which was the chief among the publicans, and he was rich. And he sought to see Jesus, who he was, and could not for the press, because he was little of stature. And he ran before and climbed up into a sycamore tree to see him, for he was to pass that way. And when Jesus came to the place, he looked up and saw him and said unto him, Zacchaeus, make haste and come down, for today I must abide at thy house. And he made haste and came down and received him joyfully. And when they saw it, they all murmured, saying that he was gone to be guest with a man that is a sinner. Aren't you glad Jesus goes to sinners? Well, I'll tell you what, I'm sure glad he came to this sinner. And Zacchaeus stood and said unto the Lord, behold, Lord, the half of my goods I give to the poor, and if I have taken anything from any man by false accusation, I restore him fourfold. That isn't natural. That's just what happened. Zacchaeus was drawn by one kind. You know, we talk about magnetic personalities. Isn't the personality of Christ that was magnetic? It was Christ. There's something about Jesus Christ. And if we lift up Christ, he will draw all men. When Christ is lifted up in our life, in spite of the fact that the world, the flesh, and the devil are incredible restraints to Christ, in spite of that, men are still drawn to Jesus Christ. You see, God made man to be drawn to him. Now the world, the flesh, and the devil are incredible chains, incredible walls. But still, even behind the wall, there is this magnetic pull towards Jesus. So in any culture, at any age, in any place, at any time, if Christ is presented to an individual in a life and in a word, there is a draw. There can be conviction. They can grab a hold and say, I don't want this. I'm not going back to church. But there's something inside of them that draws them. Because the Bible says, John 12 says, if I be lifted up, and he was, I will draw all men to me. And he does. Within man, there is that draw. So if mankind sees Jesus Christ through us, there's something that draws them there. I've been having a Bible study with a couple men here in the community. One of the men used to be a pro football coach, NFL coach, for about 7 years for one of the teams in the NFL. And he lives now here in Pensacola. I don't really have much in common with him. Matter of fact, it's really interesting. We've probably met 6 times together with him. And we have not spent more than 5 minutes talking about football, which is a little surprising because I do like to, especially in the era that he coached, there would have been a lot of things. But you know what? We don't talk about football at all. The guy's not saved. He'll be the first to tell you. He knows exactly why we're meeting is for him to come to Jesus Christ as his Savior. And he's pretty well off in business now. And the last lunch we had with this past week, Friday, matter of fact, he says to me, you know,

And he's just like, you know? And he's nodding his head. It's like, that's right. And then, you know, I asked him, I said, would you like to receive him right now? So you don't have to be drawn to me. You got him yourself, you know? Nope. So you know there's still the pull. There's still the battle. But it's amazing that this guy, we come to lunch, all we talk about, we'll meet an hour and a half, and all we'll talk about is Jesus Christ. And I mean that honestly. We'll open the scriptures, talk about Jesus Christ the whole time. And there's an interest. Now, granted, there's not the conviction that needs to be there yet. There's not the need of salvation. We talked about that too. But there's something that's drawing him to Christ. Bible said in John chapter 12, if I be lifted up, I will draw all men to me. Christ is still drawing people to him. And not only to the unsaved. And so often we limit it to that. What was this that occurred with Zacchaeus? He was drawn to Christ. And Christian, even in a place like this, working where we work, we can get away from God. We can fall away from the Lord. But inside of us, it can be a message, something, we can see an act, we can see it. And by the way, when we see Christ in somebody else, aren't we drawn to that individual? Well, I want them as my roommate. I want them as my friend. Man, I want to spend more time with them. When I'm around them, you know, I've said this many times, but boy, isn't it true? There's three kinds of people. There's the person you cannot talk about Jesus around. They're so worldly. They're so ungodly. You just can't talk about Jesus around them. Then there's the ones that you have to talk about Jesus around them. You know, that's another thing about this lunch thing. It's not like, okay, we get together and we got to talk about Jesus for an hour. No. There's a third kind of person who you want to talk about Jesus. And there's something that Christ is so alive and so real in their life, you just want to be around that individual. There's people like that in our church. I just like being around them. You know, it's not that we really have that many interests or anything like that, but I enjoy being around them because Christ is real in their life. There's a draw there. You know, we come to the Lord's Supper. And the Lord's Supper is a great time because the Lord's Supper is our chance to draw back to him again. You know, why did he institute it? Now, it says as often as we eat this bread and drink this cup. So it's not like it's every week or, you know, there's nothing set on how often we need to have it. Whenever I come to the Lord's Supper, there's just that, oh yeah, that draw back to the Lord again, that communion, which we do call it the Lord's Supper, and there's nothing wrong with that. It's even said that in the this is the Lord's Supper, but there's that communion that we have with him, and that's the key here. And oh, to come into Bible conference with a clean communion with our Savior, Jesus Christ. Christ draws people to him. Whether they're saved or they're lost, if he be lifted up, he will draw people to him. There is a story told at the end of World War II of a sergeant who was named Jacob DeShazer. And Sergeant Jacob DeShazer was in General Doolittle's squadron. And in the plane that he was in, it was shot down by Japanese anti-aircraft fire. In the course of that, the whole crew had to bail out. When they did, they were captured by the Japanese. Sergeant Jacob DeShazer was taken to a Japanese prison, and for the next weeks, no months of his life, he was put in a 5-foot by 5-foot cell. There, he was beaten unmercifully, tortured horribly. And he, in those days and weeks and months, came to absolutely hate and despise his Japanese guards, and then all of Japan. He hated, and he dreamed about killing
the Japanese guards with his own hands.

0: He even stated at one time, I think the only thing that did keep me alive was revenge, that one day I'd get back at these Japanese. One day, another U.S. airman was brought and captured and brought to that prison. He had a Bible with him. That little Bible was able to be passed around to every one of the cells. And secretly, at different times, when they would just have their little bit of air break, somehow, some way, that Bible got passed to cell after cell. Finally, that Bible came into Jacob de Sajar's cell. Of course, not having much to look at and read or see, he absolutely devoured the Bible in the days that he had it. And then one day, he came to Luke 23:34, where Christ was being nailed to the cross, and the words, Father, forgive them, for they know not what they do. And Jacob de Sajar, in his written testimony, says, when he read those words, Father, forgive them, for they know not what they do, there was an amazing draw of his heart to this Jesus Christ. And there in that cell in Japan, he trusted Christ as his personal Savior. And he writes, and he says these words, my heart was full of joy. I would not have traded places with anyone in the world at that moment. Wow. Here this guy was in prison in a 5-foot cell being tortured horribly. But there was a draw in his heart as he read, Father, forgive them, for they know not what they do. And he realized that the forgiveness that Jesus Christ had for mankind, and he realized the hatred that he had in his heart. And he said, this is a Savior. And he trusted in Christ as he was drawn to Christ. Shortly thereafter, his foot, the diary says, got caught in the door in his cell. And the guard slammed his foot into that door. And there was excruciating pain. But where he was lashing out and cussing and swearing, there was an incredible peace that overcame him amidst the incredible pain in his foot. And he cried out those words to that guard, Father, forgive him, for he knows not what he does. He writes that since that time, that guard treated him differently, which is really interesting because the way to overcome evil is with good. The war ended, and Jacob came back to the United States of America. But his soul could never get settled. And there was a stirring in his heart. And he knew, I've got to go back to Japan as a missionary to reach those people. And that is exactly what Sergeant Jacob de Sajar did. He went back to Japan to reach the people that at one time he absolutely hated. Let me tell you something, friend. Let me just stop and pause for a moment in my story. Atheism doesn't do that to a human soul. Do you know that? Evolutionists don't have that occur in their soul. You know, friend, there is no religion like Christianity. It's not a religion, it's a relationship. And that relationship produces a difference that no other faith or religion can produce. He goes back to Japan to reach the people and was there for years as a missionary. While he was there, he wrote a tract about his life, about him being in the Japanese prison, went back to the States, decided he had to come back, and he got saved, you know, in the prison, went back to the States and said, I've got to come back as a missionary. So he thought that'd make a very interesting tract, and he wrote a tract. One day, that tract was read by a disheartened, broken, dejected, and hopeless Japanese man who during World War II happened to be a captain. And his name was Captain Mitsu Fuchida. Don't ask me to say that one again. And Captain Mitsu Fuchida read the tract and trusted Jesus Christ as his Savior. The interesting thing about this captain is he is the man who spearheaded the attack on Pearl Harbor on December 7, 1941. Matter of fact, it was out of his mouth that came the words, Torah, Torah, Torah. And he read that tract, and when he came to the part of this sergeant saying, I read Luke 23, 34, Father, forgive them, for they know not what they do. He thought about all the hatred that he had towards Americans. And he realized that he also was drawn to the Savior, Jesus Christ. Now, I tell you all that to tell you this. Jesus said in John chapter 12, verse 32, if I be lifted up, I will draw all men to me. Two things before we partake tonight of the Lord's Supper. Number one, I want you to know in the human heart, if they see Christ and hear about him, he will still draw people to him. So no matter who you're witnessing to, no matter how hard it seems, 2 weeks ago, we had the privilege to lead a man to the Lord who was on a deathbed, who absolutely was, everyone that, his whole family tried to witness to him. He had brothers and sisters. He had friends from this church that tried to witness to him. And he said, no, I don't want to hear about it. No, I don't want to hear about it. No, I don't want to hear about it. On his deathbed, he was drawn to Christ and trusted Christ as his Savior. I want you to know, even though it may seem when you first witness to somebody, oh boy, there's no way that's going to happen. If I be lifted up, I will draw all men to Christ. And if you're working in a factory or you're working in the world or you have relatives that just seem so hardened, let them see Christ, because I'm telling you, Christ still draws people to him. The second thing I want to tell you is this. In our life, we need to stop at times and allow Christ to draw us back to him. We get so B-U-S-Y, so busy. We get so going, and there's so many things that we put in our life. But you know what? If we do get the quiet time, isn't it amazing how our heart does draw back to Christ? I have been saved now. I got saved when I was 12. I'm 46. What is that? 34 years I've been saved. There have been times in those 34 years I've been away from God. But I say this, and I know that there's Christians out here that say the same thing. In the 34 years that I've been saved, I have gotten away from the Lord. And I've been away from the Lord even, this is a shame to me, but more than just a day. Even there's been times a week, and maybe even sometimes there have been a couple months that I was away from the Lord. But I want to tell you this. Whenever Christ was lifted up in someone else's life, or Christ was lifted up in my reading, or in something I saw Christ lifted up, it drew me to him. I've always wanted to come back to him. And I know that's true for every one of you. And that's what Lord's Supper is to do. Lord's Supper is to take that little piece of matzah and remember the body that was put on that cross for our sins. To take that little cup of juice and to remember the blood that was shed. And as we talked about even Wednesday night, though we cannot even begin to fathom the spiritual agony of the separation, between Christ and God the Father, and we're drawn to Him. Let me encourage you tonight. Come back to Him tonight. Be drawn to Him again tonight. If I be lifted up, I will draw all men to me, saved and unsaved. Have you gotten away from the Lord? Heads are bowed and eyes are closed.
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2: We're going to be in primarily two passages in Psalm tonight. So the first one, Psalm chapter 4, and then in a few moments we'll be in Psalm chapter 46. I don't know if you have any fears that you would that others might deem unreasonable, but if it's a fear to us, it is a reasonable fear. We're not afraid of those things that we find ourselves unreasonable. Have you ever thought about somebody else's fear that, you know, when they're afraid of it and you're not, it seems unreasonable? But if it's a fear that is yours, then there is some reason behind it, and it is a reasonable fear. There are a lot of fears that the medical world has acknowledged, and they've said this is the fear of. And sedatophobia is a real fear, and it's not a silly fear like, I don't know, the fear of, I don't know, some silly thing, but sedatophobia, it is, I suspect maybe some people might consider it silly, but if you think about it, it really is not. And maybe in some way, shape, or form, in our culture today, there are those that truly, whether they would diagnose it as this or not, they would say, woo, sedatophobia, I'm afraid of that. It's the fear of silence. It's the fear that when there is no kind of distracting noise, I am left alone with my thoughts. I think this is interesting. We live in a world today that is facing, of course, a litany of these issues that start to crop up in our lives. And we face these things that, like, whoa, man, why am I experiencing this? Sedatophobia, some of the symptoms of sedatophobia, panic attacks, heart palpitations, shortness of breath, sweating, nausea, anxiety, overthinking. You know, again, the screen tells us that the title for our message tonight is The Fear of Silence. Now, I'm not talking about what we could try to accomplish in this room tonight, and that is I'm just not going to talk for a few moments and let's see how we do. I'm talking about that which in our world today, you and I individually oftentimes never experience or experience quite infrequently. And that is moments of personal silence. This time where we can come apart and be alone with our thoughts. The psalmist addressed it and he coins it or phrases it in such a way that we start to say, oh, I know what he's talking about. In Psalm chapter 4, verse number 4, he tells us to stand in awe. In other words, you can stand with a lot of major things happening around you, even the sense of like, oh, I'm frustrated by this, or this is a wrong. This is something that's happening, and it's an injustice. Stand in awe. And then he says, but this is not to be the consumption of your life. He says, stand in awe and sin not. And then notice what he says. Commune with your own heart upon your bed and be still. And then he inserts the word Selah. It just means, again, pause, contemplate, think about what was just written, what was just said. So again, he tells us, all right, stand in awe, don't sin. And then the challenge for us today is to be alone with our own thoughts. Commune with your own heart upon your bed. Be still. And then it's almost as if he says, think about that for a moment. There is something about silence and stillness that we can at times find awkward. It can be uncomfortable. Especially when we anticipate a noise of some kind and yet in place of the noise we find silence. It's almost if we're in a group setting, congregation. occasionally and someone's speaking, and then for whatever reason, sometimes it's emotion, and I've experienced that myself before, and I feel awkward. If you're addressing something and you're speaking, and then because of whatever emotion comes over you, you can't continue to talk. And so then you pause for a few moments, and there's this awkwardness, and you want the silence to be filled. And congregationally, we actually breathe this little sigh of relief when the noise returns. For some, the most frightening setting they could imagine would be to find themselves alone with their own thoughts. We might say, I wouldn't be afraid of my thoughts. Some people might just say, well, I don't know that I'd be afraid if I'm alone with my own thoughts. I would just be bored. Like if I'm alone with my thoughts and there's nothing to captivate my attention, I might find that I'm a bit bored with my own thoughts. You know, when I was a kid, I heard my mom say what maybe moms still say today, but it was typically in the summer, school's not in session, and I've had the day, and I've played with my friends in the morning, I did whatever, and I come in early afternoon, and I would say to my mom, I'm bored. And my mom would oftentimes, did your mom do this? Did you ever say that to your mom? I'm bored. And my mom would say to me, well, you can either find something to do or I will find you something to do. And immediately, miraculously, I found something to do, okay? When you start to contemplate or think about boredom, I read an article and it was insightful to me. The man doesn't claim to be a Christian to my knowledge, but he's a Harvard professor. His name's Arthur C. Brooks. He argues that boredom is essential for meaningful life. In fact, he said two things that I thought were really interesting. Number one, he said that boredom activates what he refers to as the default system of the brain. It turns on when it's not otherwise occupied, and it's what forces us to contemplate and confront the more meaningful aspects of our life. He said, you know, if you're never, in a sense, bored, your brain never goes to that default mode where it immediately starts to conjure up those questions and contemplations of life that are the big questions, the meaningful questions, the serious thoughts that everyone should be thinking. But because we're so consumed with filling our minds with noise, it never has the opportunity to have moments of what we would call silence, or what he terms as even boredom. He states that the explosion of depression and anxiety in modern society is linked to the constant elimination of boredom. And then he said, through device use. He wrote this. He said, we figured out a way to eliminate boredom. We've been able almost completely to shut off the default mode network of our brains. How? The answer is that thing in your pocket with the screen, which you take out even when you're standing on the street corner, waiting for the light to change. It's like, I might have to wait here 15 seconds. What we must realize is this. If we're constantly training ourselves to be entertained with the trivial, how will we ever tune our minds to that which is deeply meaningful? Of course, as is always the case, God has answers. So what are we to do? If you still have your Bible open to the next passage, then look with me for a few moments in Psalm chapter 46. This is a Bible passage that many times people have as a verse on their wall. It's framed art, and it is a beautiful, it's direct. It gives us some concise thoughts that I think if we give some thought to what the scriptures offer, they take us to a healthy place as it pertains to the matter of being alone with our thoughts or even our own fear of our own silence. Psalm chapter 46, look down with me if you will at verse number 10. Here the Bible says, be still and know that I am God. I will be exalted among the heathen. I will be exalted in the earth. So let's dive in a little bit tonight and let's consider what does it truly mean to look really at just three parts of that verse. Number one, be still. Next, be still and know. And then be still and know that I am God. Okay, first one, what do we do first? What do we understand first? Number one, be still demands the cessation of activity. Now, this is not just a shutdown in, you know, what we would say today is some Zen mode. And I'm not sitting with my legs crossed and my fingers touching. We're not talking about the complete withdrawal from all activity. What we are saying is, are there moments in your day when there is some mental opportunity for you to be still? One Christian author wrote, "I dare say that one of the greatest threats to the spiritual vitality of Christians today is the absence of routine silence and solitude." That's a big statement for somebody to make. One of the greatest threats to spiritual vitality of Christians, the absence of routine silence and solitude. Now, what he's saying is these are moments where you're just alone with your thoughts. There's no little distraction. There's no little 3-second clip. There's no other voices. It's just you, silence, solitude. That's this idea of just being alone. Where I know, it's like, man, I live in a world that's surrounded by people. Sometimes that's just a person who is alone in the corner of the room. You say, I'm in a family setting. We've got 7 kids and 2 dogs and a cat, and I'm never alone. Again, it's this idea of you being alone with you. Our minds were not designed to be continually stimulated with what we might call today as mental recreation. The principle pictured in Scripture here is not only in the creation narrative where God rested, but God leaves ample pictures for us to make the connection. In Elizabeth Elliot's book, Shadow of the Almighty, she's writing about her husband and a statement Jim Elliot made. The statement is this. He said, "I think the devil has made it his business to monopolize on 3 elements: noise, hurry, and crowds. Satan is quite aware of the power of silence." You know, you might conclude, I mean, if you're not familiar with Jim Elliot, you might conclude that he wrote that a couple years ago. But of course, Jim Elliot, you know, he actually died in 1956. Jim Elliot, I mean, he's writing about our world today. What he's saying is it's not necessary, because obviously when he's alive, when he's processing these thoughts and connecting his life to silence and solitude, he's not distracted with a phone in his pocket. He doesn't have a computer and a number of emails at work that he has to answer. He doesn't really have a continual screens that are screaming for his attention. He just doesn't have that. So I'm not saying that the challenges are uniquely ours today, because a guy like Elliot recognizes it in a world that is somewhat removed from ours in which we live in these moments. You and I today, however, we could evaluate ourselves and say, but man, we do face this plethora of challenges. We come to church, for example, with our phones, and we have a hard time putting them away. We might even say, well, church is boring. Granted, it may be, but then so is work, and so is school, and so are your friends, and so is your spouse, and so are your parents, and so is the beach that's in front of you, or the soccer or volleyball or basketball game that's being played out in our presence. Life is boring, especially when we are continually engaged with the interesting trivial. So why can't I engage my brain Sometimes I don't want to engage my brain, or I'm trying to engage my brain when the boss isn't looking, or my spouse isn't watching, or when the kids are occupied with their screens, or when I come to church. It's something we become so dependent on and is robbing us from the ability for the someone we are supposed to depend on. It has removed from us at times the ability to commune with our own hearts. Instead, we're allowing everyone else to do the talking, and we have filled our minds with so much noise, we find it difficult to listen to God. Now, before we go any further, please allow me to make this painfully clear. I am obviously not against technology, or I hope it's obvious. I mean, I preach every sermon I have preached for the last many years from a device. I carry one in my pocket. I have one on multiple desks. I have technology that surrounds me, and I'm not opposed to it. In fact, I'm not only not opposed to it, I am deeply grateful for it. I'm certainly not claiming to be a great preacher, but I believe I'm a better preacher because of technology. The access to resources, books, tools that I have today is staggering. Again, I'm truly grateful. I am a consumer of technology. There's a debate I read a blog post not long ago regarding the debate of should you have your devotions with a paper Bible, or should you have it with a digital Bible? Well, there's no morality to one or the other. People were making a case or an argument for one or the other. You know, if I'm going to be really transparently honest with you, and there'd be people that will say, I vehemently disagree, I'm a digital Bible reader today. I read my Bible digitally. You say, well, why do you do that? Because I find I have a lot more room to make notes in my digital Bible than I do in the note-filled paper Bible. I also find that I can pull up my resources right alongside my Bible. So I'm reading scripture and I'm saying, Lord, help me to grasp this. Help me to understand it. So sometimes I just pause or I look up a word. I try to dissect the passage. You say, well, I think you should be, listen, that's all good and fine. I suspect that there are not many here that are still using the scroll to use your Bible. So before we get into the debate on what form should you use, be very careful before you enter the debate. The binding of a book was technology. It was an advancement. There certainly could be some that say, I lament the day when we were able to bind books. Well, that's all fine, but it's not a moral argument. Are there some who would say, you know, when I use a digital device to read my Bible, I find that as soon as I get notified with something, I'm completely taken away. I have remedies for that. I've discovered a do not disturb button on my phone. I use it every time that I come to a service with my iPad. There are ways to use technology. So please don't think this is a sermon. He's preaching against, I am not preaching against technology. What I am preaching for is the introduction into our lives of something that may be sadly missing. And that is moments to meditate and think and be alone with your own thoughts. So to be clear, I'm not advocating for the cutting of ties with technology. However, I think scripture actually does invite the thought. Again, we won't go down this road too severely or too far, but when we start to think about what is worth my relationship with Christ, what is it that I can remove in order that I can be free to serve him? We come to such radical positions scripturally because of the supremacy of Christ that we should be willing to say, listen, if thine eye offend thee. Now, I don't think scripture is literally teaching the plucking out of the eye, but I think the scripture is plainly teaching there should be the preparedness to sacrifice anything that will keep me from that which is primary, and that's my relationship with Christ. So if technology is the thing that's keeping us from this vibrant, moment by moment relationship with Jesus? I mean, is our phone, is it more significant than your right arm? You know, if thine hand offend thee, cut it off, for it is better for thee to enter into heaven maimed. See, the principle that we're referencing here is, what is it that God is asking us to consider so that we can, with great freedom, embrace Him with, at times, moments of stillness, solitude, silence? Well, again, notice what we're being told to do. He says again, Psalm 46:10, he says, be still. You know, if you explore the word means to stop, cease, withdraw. It carries the idea of leave it alone. It goes so far as to mean sink down, relax. We would say just breathe. Stop that. Just let that go. Release that. Just be alone for a moment with your own thoughts. Be still. You know, I might even add, maybe technology is not your issue. Maybe for you, it's issues of work or activity or people or whatever. And you're being told something that goes against your very nature. To be still, to stop, to cease, to leave it alone, to withdraw, to be still. Again, it's one of those things that, like, I have to be doing something. Listen to this powerful statement from one man I read. He's a commentator on the Old Testament. He said, our attention to the Lord must not be an ordinary part of life. Our worship of Him should be the most urgent and glorious activity in our lives. But we rarely see the splendor, the beauty, the glory of worship because we are not drawn out of our world enough to comprehend this God of glory. I mean, to be able to come and assemble as God has called us out to assemble and not be able to just pause and think about God. You know, when we become so accustomed to those things that are easily attractive to us, it does diminish at times our ability to back up and just start to think about those things that should swell in our hearts, this worship of the one who is worthy. It's God's plan, the church and worship. It's not some humanly contrived addition. It comes from Him. So you and I should be prepared to do whatever we need to do so that we can be still. If we take it a little bit further, not only do we see being still demands the cessation of activity. Next, being still directs me to an invitation of knowing. Being still, it directs me to an invitation. I'm being invited to know something. Be still, the psalmist says, and know. Now, these things seem contradictory. You know, the word know here, it's an invitation to discern between that which is true and that which is false, that which is good and that which is better. I'm starting to separate things. Be still so you can know. You can separate. You can start to deduce. You can come to some conclusions that are healthy conclusions. But what's the prerequisite to this? What do I have to do to know? I mean, again, these things seem contradictory. How can stillness lead to discernment, to knowing? You know, one might conclude that stillness, silence, solitude would be antithetical to knowing, growing, and thinking, but they're actually the necessary ingredients for the same. It's almost as if scriptures are saying, be still so you can come to know, as if without stillness, you can never truly come to understand certain things that God wants us to know. So what does stillness allow for? What does silence seem to help provide? Well, being still demands the cessation of activity. Being still directs me to an invitation of knowing. Number three, being still diffuses the hallucination that I am God. I know in this crowd, we're not here saying, I am God. I know we're not saying that. But in practical terms, we oftentimes function as if we are. Well, I am the center, so to speak, of the universe. That it really is, things rotate around me. This pleases me. I like it this way. And so now we become the center of our own universe. And it's interesting that stillness has this recalibration opportunity. In a sense, it's tuning our souls to realities, not to false conclusions. Be still, he says, and know what? Be still and know God speaking. He inserts himself, his own dialogue into this psalm. Be still and know God speaking, that I am God. Silence before God is one of the most basic ways in which we acknowledge that he is God and we are not. Silence is that which acknowledges our place before him. Again, it is even in a place like this, a place like church, for us to be able to come and, in a sense, be silent before him. When I was a kid, there used to be a statement. You're familiar with it, but I don't know that it's as common today as it was when I was a kid. The statement when I was a kid that I'm sure you've heard was children should be what? And not, okay, children should be seen and not heard, okay? So that was a kind of a reality. Now today, we're like, no, the little children, let kids be kids, okay? When I was a kid, we were supposed to know our place. I might even try as a kid to insert myself in some conversation, and I'd get a look from my mom or dad like, and that's all they have to do, and I'm supposed to know from that little, I'm supposed to know this is not my conversation to insert myself in. And you know what they're saying? They're saying, listen, Jeff, you're not prepared to have this conversation. Now, I might be free to ask a question on the car ride home. Hey, Dad, what did he mean when he was saying, oh, that's a good question? Or they might ask me, hey, what do you think about? So they're engaging. There's a time and a place. But what my parents oftentimes wanted me to know is this is not the time for you to insert yourself. Well, what I want to do is, no. You know, you could even be at somebody's house and they might say, well, what would you like to do? And you look up at your parents and they're like, it doesn't matter, okay? What they're saying is, hey, Jeff, you know your place. That's not a bad thing for a child to know. And you know, it's not a bad thing for a Christian to know before God. Christian, he's saying, follower of God, be still and know that I am God, God speaking, and you, quite frankly, God saying to us, you are not. Habakkuk wanted, as a prophet, God's people to understand this. He said, but the Lord is in his holy temple. Let all the earth keep silence before him. This is the kind of silence that helps us to recognize our place before God. It demands silence on our part and invites and even anticipates instruction and direction from God. And if we hear silence from God, we simply worship the beauty of his holiness. Well, I tried silence before God and God didn't say anything to me. Then pause and think about the one whose presence you are in. I'm in the presence of Almighty God and I get to worship the beauty of the one who has invited me through the righteousness of Christ to come and stand and call him Abba, Papa, God. This is the one that we get to be, in a sense, silent before. Lastly, being still delivers me for the tranquility of my soul. Being still delivers me for or to the place of tranquility for my soul. There's one more passage of scripture that you're invited to turn to. We'll put it in front of us tonight, Psalm 131, verse 2. Surely, I have behaved and quieted myself, as a child that is weaned of his mother. My soul is even as a weaned child. The psalmist uses a really approachable picture. He's saying, I am no longer a squalling, crying, dependent little child. I have behaved, and I didn't have to be quieted by another. I was able to quiet myself. There's an understood maturity about the person who knows how to be still without being entertained. Okay, now this happens all the time in church, and it's okay, and I get it. We did it, and this was done for me, and I watch parents do this with their little children. So a little child is in church, and a parent might say, okay, here you go. And sometimes they'll hand them a little piece of paper and a couple little crayons. And in church, here's a little child, and he is being entertained because that's what he has to have. He has not yet understood or learned, not grown to the point where he doesn't have to have something in front of him to entertain him. Because he's still just a little kid. The immaturity of the child. I mean, he's just a kid, and nobody looks down the row and sees a little child with a couple crayons and something to color on. Nobody sees that as inappropriate because he's just a little kid. And what the psalmist is saying, he says, listen, I have learned to quiet my own soul. And that in our day is not an easy thing to do. Man, we have so many things that vie for our continual attention. And he says, surely I have behaved, I've quieted myself as a child that is no longer dependent on his mother. My soul has learned to be still. There's an interesting psalm. Let me read it for us. I don't have it on the screen. It's Psalm 40. Listen to what he says. He says, I waited patiently for the Lord, and he inclined unto me and heard my cry. And then notice what he says. This is it's insightful. Verse number 2. He brought me up also out of an horrible pit, out of the miry clay, set my feet upon a rock, and established my goings. The little expression, horrible pit, the Hebrew for that is this pit of noise. It's like he brought me out of this place where there was this continual noise, like there was always something that was happening in my head. And I cried unto him, and he delivered me from this place of mental distraction, mental confusion, and he set me on this rock. He lifted me out of this pit of noise. He put my feet on a rock, and he established my goings, the direction of my life. So how do we practice silence? This is the beginning of some very cursory thoughts. You should potentially consider establishing your own. I would begin, and in fact, oftentimes preaching is a reflection of what it is that the preacher thinks that he should do. So I would begin with, you know, I should have said put your phone down. Put your phone down. It's a place to begin, and there's probably few people in this auditorium, few people that would be watching. I mean, what are we doing constantly? Take some moments to put your phone down. You say, well, there's people watching the service right now. What? Listen, I understand the interwoven aspect of technology. I get it. We have screens in front of us tonight. You have a screen in front of you on your lap. I get it. But is there ever a moment when you and I should at least say, I don't have to have this filling this right now. So just like put it down. You say, well, what does that even look like? You know, I don't know, we use different expressions for it, and I'm not trying to be cute, but do a phone fast, or what we might call a digital detox. going to take some time where you just come away and say, okay, I'm going to set something aside, even just for moments. It doesn't have to be long, maybe daily.